0: the end of the search.
1: Yes. I started pulling back the magnet toward me, and I got hung up on something, stuck really strong.
2: One of the divers finally wrestled it out of the water.
1: I still couldn't see it because it's all black and all the metal rusty. There's a knife on here.
0: Wow.
1: There was no doubt. It was exactly as Bo described.
0: That's unbelievable.
1: It was
0: You're about
1: amazing.
0: To go home and call this off, and there it is. At the literally at the last minute. And not only that, it was right under your nose.
1: Yes.
0: Literally under your nose.
1: Probably in the area that we were standing at some point.
2: Bill texted the picture of the knife to the prosecutors.
3: I couldn't even describe what I was seeing. I was so shocked. All I could do was show the boss a picture, and it was amazing. It was entirely consistent with what we knew from the medical examiner's report was used in this.
1: We were confident we had the right one. It matched the drawing that Bo had given us. The description was identical.
2: Now they had enough for Michael's arrest. And after all these years, Detective Johnson, now Lieutenant Johnson, wanted to be the one to do it.
4: We've put a lot of time and effort into this.
0: Yeah.
4: And when the time comes to arrest him, I want to be there.
5: Have a seat.
4: I go to Mike, I place my cuffs on him and put him in the back of the car. But I did take a nice picture of him prior to me leaving and send it to Chris Crandall.
6: I see EJ Johnson's number show up on my phone, and I answered it, and he says, "You know how they say God is good all the time? God is good." I said, "What? Tell me." And he said, "Guess who I have in my back seat?" And I said, "You are kidding me." He sent me a picture of him in his back seat.
7: I remember I was teaching. Chris called me, and she said, "You will never guess who is in the back of EJ's car." And I remember I just started crying. And my teacher friends had really embraced me over these years because they knew what I had gone through.
4: You can't even describe how relieved you are to finally have this moment that you've been waiting for 13, 14 years of a man that's been out there walking free that killed his wife, mother of his children.
2: The news of Michael's arrest had a different effect on those children. His daughter, Sarah, was now 21 years old.
0: Now you're not seven anymore. You're able to really process at this time. And so what's going through your mind?
8: I mean, at first I was absolutely shocked. I mean, that's the last thing I thought I would hear. And it really felt like it was out of the blue. I mean, that kind of hits you out of nowhere. It was very hard to process at first, and you know, until I could really talk to him, it felt like I had no idea what was going on. But it was very difficult.
0: Did you think, not my dad, go find the real killer? You know, he or she is out there.
8: Of course, you never want your dad to be the one behind everything. And obviously I was thinking like, yeah, there has to be another way. There has to be something else. Like, there's something missing here.
2: Sarah went to talk to her father in jail.
0: What did he say to you?
8: He just said everything's going to be okay, and we talked about everything that we need to figure out.
0: Did you ask him, Dad, did you do this?
8: No.
0: Have you ever asked him that?
8: No, I've never felt the need to.
0: Was there a part of you that thought for a moment, he did this, or I think he did this?
8: I think I thought, you know, now that he's arrested, you know, there's something there. So maybe if it goes to trial, he's found innocent, then we can just finally actually go on with our lives.
2: But it wouldn't turn out to be that simple.
0: Just when you think this story is over, it isn't. The biggest bombshell of all drops in your lap.
9: Yeah. Yeah.
10: Coming up, Michael Pagel speaks, and he's got a whopper of a story.
11: We agreed on $100,000 for him to murder Renee.
9: Mike Pagel says, I didn't kill my wife.
0: Do you have to investigate to be sure that the real killer isn't walking around?
1: Absolutely.
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0: Sarah Pegel was bracing for a trial. Her father accused of killing her mother.
1: Did you think my dad doesn't have the temperament to kill someone or to take our mother away from us?
2: Yeah, I absolutely thought that.
0: But one email from Michael's defense attorney changed all of that. Michael wanted a shortcut.
3: He reached out to us and said, through his attorneys, early on, before our preliminary hearing, said, hey, would you be interested in making him an offer? And we're like, what? That was a surprise also.
0: Before responding to Michael's attorney, prosecutors met with his children. They wanted to know how they felt about letting their father take a plea instead of going through a painful public trial.
3: We did not want to make any kind of offer or even consider an offer. In fact, if it wasn't for those kids, we would have made no offer. We would have tried him, and God willing, the jury would have seen the truth, and he would have gone away for life without parole and died in prison. But the fact is, he does have three lovely children who were impacted by this more than anybody.
0: For Sarah, it was the first time she heard the evidence pointing at her father's involvement in her mother's death.
2: They explained the evidence they had. They explained how they got it. They were definitely in a difficult situation, representing my mom and justice for her, but also knowing that we were the ones that were suffering because of my dad's actions. And so putting him in jail, you know, was doing good by my mom, but also hurt us immensely. But they wanted us to know that there was two different Mike Pagels at that time.
1: He could be an amazing father to you, but then be capable of something evil.
2: Yeah.
1: And how do you deal with that? This is just, I mean, I have no words.
2: It was difficult. I mean, absolutely. And I talked to him maybe an hour after the plea deal. It was a difficult conversation.
1: Did he apologize to you?
2: Yeah. I mean, absolutely.
1: What was the biggest question you had for him?
2: I guess why.
1: What did he say?
2: I don't feel comfortable answering that. Sorry.
0: Michael pleaded guilty to second-degree murder with a prison term of 25 to 50 years. At his plea hearing, he told his story.
4: Back in 2006, I was going through a divorce with my wife, and it was going from bad to worse. I was losing more and more time with the kids. It was getting more and more contentious, and I was just at a breaking point. So I, 2006 in the spring, I talked with my brother. Okay to call him Bo. Okay, I talked with Bo.
0: And then his confession took a sharp turn.
4: I asked him, what

0: There was just a level of disbelief, a certain amount of kind of disgust, like, come on, really?
1: Do you still now have to investigate to be sure that the real killer isn't walking around?
0: Absolutely. We spent weeks and weeks digging into all these claims that he made, but we never found anything at all that pointed toward Bo being involved.
2: Bo denied any involvement in Renee's murder, and investigators concluded Michael had acted alone.
3: It's really despicable that he couldn't take accountability. Man up. Tell us what you really did do. It certainly is going to make life a lot easier for those of us trying to move forward, trying to find forgiveness, if you could just bloody tell the truth.
1: Did you believe his story that his brother had helped him?
4: Like I said, it was something that I just decided to remain neutral on.
2: For Sarah, it was a lot to absorb. Even with her father changing his story, Michael had admitted he wanted her mother dead and was going to prison for her murder.
1: How did you leave that conversation feeling after you had spoken to your dad? It's a conversation that, like, almost no one has with their parent.
4: I mean, heartbroken.
1: Yeah. And did you tell him I will stand by you?
4: I said I forgive him.
1: Forgive him. Because you still have a relationship with him, right?
4: Yeah, I do.
1: How are you able to keep that intact?
4: I think he was always my dad. You know, I never saw that side of him. And even if that was something he did, everyone deserves to be forgiven. And it was something that he apologized. He sincerely felt like he knew he made a mistake. He knew it was the worst thing he could have done to us and for us, and he knew that, and he admitted that. But that doesn't take away the fact that he's my dad. I think growing up with a single parent, you really hang on to the one that you have, and I wouldn't want to lose him for anything.
2: At his sentencing 5 months later, Michael addressed his children.
5: And I ask God to forgive me and give us all the strength to endure the consequences. Sarah, Joel, and Hannah, your mom loved you very much and would be very proud to see how well her children have grown.
2: For everybody. Sarah wrote a letter to the court.
4: I just wanted to get across that he wasn't just the person who was involved in her death. He was the one that raised us. And the people that we are today, we are because of him. It is a very difficult situation to understand, being the one in the middle of both sides of that story, and it's something that I think only we can really understand. And so no one has passed judgment on that.
2: The friends who fought so long and hard still feel the loss of Renee.
6: A beautiful person was taken from this world.
3: When she died, I genuinely and truly felt like a piece of me died as well.
2: Sarah says the committed effort by so many to solve the case is a testament to her mother's character.
4: She had a beautiful personality that clearly speaks. I mean, so many people care about her today, and the efforts that her friends put in over the years, while, you know, I kind of felt like collateral damage of some of that, it was for her, and it was for justice for her, and I understand that and appreciate that, and I think that speaks to the type of person she was.
7: That's all for now. I'm Lester Holt. Thanks for joining us.
8: He's almost like a Marvel comic book arch villain. He's bright, he's clever, evil as can be.
7: On a beautiful, sprawling farm, seeds of danger.
9: We hear this big explosion. He's just laying on the ground.
7: This loving father of three, the farm's heart and soul, killed in a ball of fire.
10: They were saying it wasn't an accident.
11: Our assumption was it was a pipe bomb.
7: Someone claimed the dead man had reaped what he'd sown.
12: The letter implied that Roberto had messed with a drug cartel.
7: But maybe the truth lay with the farm's owners, a wealthy clan known for harvesting rice.

0: ice and resentment.
1: I wish that there weren't so much hate and anger in our family.
0: One family member seemingly held a grudge against the victim.
2: He was always the one that had something mean to say. He was always the one that hated him.
0: Another came gunning for investigators.
3: Who chases the police?
0: But who was hiding the darkest of secrets?
4: Got chills going back my neck. I'm like, this is not happening right now.
0: A blank sheet of paper hiding a diabolical clue.
5: I fell to my knees and just started screaming.
0: I'm Lester Holt, and this is Dateline. Here's Keith Morrison with Family Business.
6: There is an Eden in the American West, a wide, flat, earthen cornucopia whose bounty daily fills the bellies of millions, whose great farms employ legions of workers and enrich with their profits families that pass the land down, father to son, generation after generation. They live modestly here in California's Central Valley, multimillionaires in crop dusters and battered pickup trucks, deeply conservative, self-reliant, tough enough to thrive in a dangerous business that takes guts and brains and too often wives. Here among the churning, slashing machinery, the high voltage power that helps grow the food of life, death can take a man unawares, even on a sleepy summer day.
7: We just looked up and there he was.
6: Like the day a little boy burst from the field of sunflowers next to Brandy Haven's place.
7: He was beet red, sweaty. He just covered in mud, head to toe. He had his tennis shoes in his hands.
8: Carrying his shoes. You mean he'd been running barefoot?
7: He said he took them off. I think that he got stuck in the mud, in the sunflowers.
6: Brandy and her kids live in a rambling house next to one of those big farms in Colusa County. Idyllic life out here. Quiet, predictable. Until the Saturday afternoon, that little boy appeared like magic from the sunflower field. Couldn't have been more than 7 years old or so.
9: So what'd he say?
7: He said that his dad was on fire and he needed to call for help.
6: On fire? How could that be?
8: He was serious.
7: He was serious. He was very serious.
8: Once he started to talk, was he making sense?
7: Yes. He was able to talk, you know, the whole time, answer whatever questions I had. There was no hesitation.
6: Brandy called 911, passed along details as relayed to her by the little boy.
10: Brandy, what is the little boy saying exactly that his dad...
11: Okay, he's saying his dad turned something on for the water, I'm guessing maybe an irrigating pump, and it blew up like a bomb.
6: As they waited for the fire department to arrive, Brandy began tending to the boy, Fabian Ayala.
7: Gave him some water to drink, and then I took the water and rinsed all the mud off and checked under his shirt to see if there was any major injuries or not.
8: Were you hurt?
11: No.
8: Not at all?
11: Mm-mm.
6: This is Fabian 3 years later. His family by his side. He told us about the last day he spent with his dad.
11: He would take me out when he had something to do.
6: Fabian's dad, Roberto, was a farm manager, a demanding sun-up-to-sundown job. So to squeeze in quality time with his family, he'd often take one of his three kids with him. A proud man, always pictured with his chest out, his chin up. On July 16th, 2011, that Saturday, Roberto needed to flood a rice field by turning on a series of high-voltage irrigation pumps. Fabian by his side in his pickup truck, Roberto drove the quarter-mile distance from one pump to the next. And then he stopped, got out, walked to the big electrical box.
11: He was just going to the rice field when we hear this big explosion. I go out and see what happens. He's just laying on the ground.
8: So what did you do?
11: I yelled his name out and he wasn't answering. So I want to go try and get help.
8: So what did you do? You ran?
11: Yeah.
8: Through what?
11: Through fields, to flower fields.
8: Yeah, they're big, tall.
11: Yeah.
8: So you're running through them trying to...
11: Yeah.
8: How far did you have to go?
11: I don't know. Pretty far.
6: Far indeed.
8: more than 2 miles, running, running, running blindly through the field of golden flowers that closed in about him.
11: And I saw the house, and I just went towards it.
8: Do you remember what you said to them?
11: Something happened to my dad, and he was down that way, and can you help me? And they said yes. They called the police department, and they came as quick as they can.
8: When firefighters reached the irrigation canal from which little Fabian had run for help, it was obvious there was no life left to save. Roberto Ayala's body must indeed have been on fire, just as Fabian said it was. Why became clear when they found burn holes about an inch wide near the bottom of his feet, an obvious sign of electrocution. A locker-sized electrical box used to turn on a high-voltage irrigation pump had apparently shorted out and exploded. With such intensity, metal fragments blew out the windows and peppered the passenger side of Roberto's new Ford F-250. Miracle little Fabian wasn't killed, too.
9: We received a phone call that something had happened.
8: Roberto's wife, Fabiola.
9: It was when we received a call from the police department, and they said they had Fabian, and that Fabian was okay, but they couldn't tell us what happened to Roberto. We thought he was in the hospital.
8: And you didn't know what happened to him?
9: We didn't know what had happened. We called the hospital, and the hospital didn't know anything about what had happened. About an hour and a half later, they arrived with Fabian.
12: My mom asked my brother that, where was my dad? And my brother just started screaming that he was dead.
8: What was it like to see Fabian in that situation?
12: I think someone being older wouldn't be able to handle it as well as my brother did.
8: It was pretty amazing, wasn't it? To run all that way.
2: I wouldn't have been able to run that much. I wouldn't have known what to do or to stay strong the way he did. I wasn't there and I couldn't control myself. I don't know how he did it.
8: Farm accidents are as old as the wheel. Bad things just happen sometimes. Still, sheriff's investigators scoured the area, taking photos and collecting every bit of debris they could find, whether it looked like it was from an electrical box or not.
13: One of our jobs for the jurisdiction is to investigate all industrial accidents.
8: Because, said Sheriff's Detective David Somm, in Colusa County, the sheriff does double duty as the county coroner.
13: OSHA eventually will take over that investigation if it's determined to be that type of thing.
8: It was an autopsy, too. Routine, of course.
13: It told us that the victim had been electrocuted, he had been burned, and he had been near an explosion.
8: Pacific Gas and Electric sent a team over, which confirmed it looked like an accident and, sadly, not unique.
13: He said, well, we've seen stuff similar to this. What might happen is the operator will get into the panel with a tool for some reason and cross the leads with that tool and cause a plasma type of explosion, and that could have been what happened here. The other thing he did say is, we've never seen anything this big.
8: This is what the electrical box would have looked like before the explosion, about the size of a high school locker. And after the explosion, that box was nowhere to be found. All that was left was a splintered post where it once stood. Hard to know what to make of that.
14: On the farm, investigators will continue digging as explosives experts try to determine what exactly happened to Roberto. When we return, they unearth the first clue.
13: He came across a piece of metal. That piece of metal said to him that there was something more going on.
14: When Dateline continues.
8: When people hear the words fortunes and California in the same sentence, their minds generally go to some internet sensation like Google or Apple. But just 50 miles from Silicon Valley is the Sacramento San Joaquin Valley, the valley, where fortunes were made long before the arrival of microchips and semiconductors. The farm Roberto Ayala ran, worth tens of millions of dollars, all going to just one extended family, the Moores.
15: They were very, very private.
8: This is Mary, part of the greater Moore clan. Her family, like many of the big farming families around here, keeps its wealth private, too.
15: I knew that there was money there, but they didn't flaunt it in any way, and you weren't told about it. You just knew that it was there.
8: And she learned early, she said, that the family fortune was also a tool to keep the descendants in line.
15: My dad would say, like when I was in high school, if you ever get into drugs or do anything, I'm kicking you out of my will.
8: Though she could never have inherited the land, that birthright was passed from father to son, not daughter. The custom started with the Moore family patriarch, who handed the farm down to his two sons, Roger and Gus, now in their 70s. Each of them had a son, born just a year apart, Paul and Peter, who were in line to one day run the farms as partners. Cousins, but raised more like brothers. Here they are in 1978, clad in cutoffs, fishing barehanded, latter-day Huck and Tom. In 1980, they were on the same high school football team. Roger's son Paul was smart and handsome, bit of a playboy, while Gus's boy Peter, just two rows down, was tough and blunt, hot-headed, really.
15: Pete has a reputation, I think, over in Clusa County. His mouth basically has given him a reputation because of the things that he has said.
5: You know, I'm a little different than the rest of them.
8: Oh, boy. So he is. Calls him as he sees him, even when it comes to his own family.
5: There's too much money involved, and everybody's afraid of what they might lose if they say something, and even if it's right.
8: There was one family member Pete did have a deep connection with. His grandfather, the family patriarch.
5: He was special.
8: He taught Peter about farming, about tending the orchard.
5: He had macular degeneration. So I was his eyes.
8: But when his grandfather, his patron, died, Pete's life changed quite suddenly.
5: After we buried my grandpa, in short order, I was pretty much told by my dad and my uncle that they didn't need my help anymore. And I don't know whether it was animosity because I had gotten so close to their dad or what it was.
8: And after a particularly ugly fight with his dad, Pete was exiled from the land of plenty, moved north of this Eden into town, and started a landscaping business.
5: My wife and I had nothing. When I say nothing, I mean nothing to do with the Moores.
8: And Paul? Paul remained the family golden boy. His doting grandmother made sure he never went without. Paul married a local beauty. This is his wedding video. And he waited for the day when he'd reign over the land. But he was never involved in the big questions, when and what to sow, when to reap. Those multi-million dollar decisions were left up to Roberto Ayala, who had once been a lowly field hand. But anyone could see Roberto was a natural farmer, and gradually trust and responsibility and the owner's affection came to rest with him.
5: Paul and I were the boys in the family. We should have been the next in line. It wasn't fair. It was it was a slap in the face.
8: And to make matters worse, Roberto brought his brother Eduardo in as his assistant. The cousins, their birthright withheld, fumed.
5: Paul would come over and tell me horrible stuff about Ed and Robert, that Robert was saying about me. Like, he said that Robert told Paul that he was going to get my share of what my dad was going to leave me of the ranch.
16: Fair to say, though, that your nerves were a little bit raw about Ed and Robert.
5: Oh, no, I was mad. I'm going to be honest with you. There was a lot of animosity.
8: So much so that one day Pete jumped into his truck and drove down to the farm and called Roberto out.
5: And I told him, well, let's go.
16: Your intention was to fight him.
5: Oh, yeah. It settles things.
8: But Roberto politely declined. He had a farm to run. And the next time Pete heard anything more about Roberto Ayala, it was that he was dead.
17: What did you think when you heard that he was dead?
5: Well, I was told it was an accident.
8: Which is certainly what it was, at least according to the experts from PG&E. But just to be sure, Detective Somm called explosives experts from a neighboring county.
13: Just to ask them, hey, have you ever heard of an electrical panel like this blowing up? And they hadn't, and at their own insistence came out to look at what we had and formed the opinion that it was possibly an explosive device. They in turn called ATF and FBI.
8: To some, that felt like jumping the gun. Last thing he wanted was the big city feds treating him like a country cop, crying wolf.
13: And now I've got ATF and FBI showing up. I was a little overwhelmed. I was a little concerned that maybe, you know, we're calling these big agencies for help, and really what we have is an accident. We had bomb guys saying it was a bomb, but they're bomb guys.
17: Right.
13: You know, we're not 100% convinced it's a bomb yet.
8: And then, 3 days after the explosion,
13: we got a visit from Paul Moore.
8: Paul, Pete's beloved cousin, the handsome golden boy of the pair, told Detective Somm he found something out of the scene of the accident, something that shouldn't have been there.
13: He came across a piece of metal that he found. It looked like galvanized iron or some kind of galvanized metal. And that piece of metal said to him that there was something more going on.
17: Did he have any other ideas about what may have happened?
13: He did. He had told us that his cousin Pete had made some threats towards the victim in the time leading up to the incident.
8: And there was more. Paul showed Detective Somm's texts he received from Peter, sent from the very rice field where Roberta was killed.
13: And that text was dated and timed the day before.
14: Coming up, the focus shifts from the nuts and bolts of electrical explosions to an explosive personality.
2: He was always the one that had something mean to say. He was always the one that hated him. That was the only person I could think of.
18: Why did you hate him?
5: He was arrogant. He flaunted stuff in my face.
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8: District Attorney John Poynter is one of Calusa's most popular raconteurs.
24: Well, the way it changed it to 845. So
8: knows where the skeletons are buried. And knows just about every prominent family in the county, including the Moores.
24: If I said they were odd, that'd be a pretty good way of summarizing it.
25: Odd?
24: Yes.
25: Odd how?
24: You don't hear a lot about a lot of families, but you'd hear about the Moore family.
25: Because they'd complain publicly about other wings of the family, or at least complain in such a way that people...
24: Complain in a way that other people found out about it.
8: And the two cousins?
19: Pete, I've known for years, almost since I've been here, had a reputation for being a real hothead. A lot of mouth. He couldn't back it up, but he had a lot of mouth. Without hardly an effort, Pete could piss you off.
25: So when Paul came to the authorities and said, I think Pete is responsible for this, did his suspicion seem plausible?
19: Yes.
25: Yeah.
24: It did. Because we knew that Pete didn't get along with his family. We knew that Pete had a hot head. We knew that Pete had access to the property.
0: And for Paul to denounce Peter, who was like his brother? Sad, perhaps, but made sense to the DA's office, which signed off on the warrant to have Pete's house searched. It was just a few blocks away.
1: We went out to grab a bite to eat, and when we came home, we saw them all at the house, searching the house.
0: Mary Ellen is Peter Moore's wife.
1: Couldn't believe it.
25: Did you think it had something to do with what happened to Ron?
1: We didn't. Well, I didn't think that first. I just said, what are they doing at our house?
5: I got out of the car and said, what is going on here? And two cops came over and grabbed me and escorted me to the front of my house.
0: When Mary Ellen and Peter asked investigators what was going on, they were handed the search warrant, stating investigators were looking for anything connected to bomb making.
1: I said, how do you know that it was a bomb? We don't even know it was a bomb.
25: That was the first you heard of such a thing?
1: Because we thought it was an accident.
25: Do they seem to be accusing the two of you?
1: Yes.
25: Both of you?
1: Yes.
25: Were you frightened?
1: Oh, yes.
25: What were you afraid of?
1: That they thought we did it.
0: Around Colusa, the raid on Peter's house just days after Roberto's death was big news. A neighbor began sending out real-time updates on Facebook.
5: There was a parade of cars driving around in the whole neighborhood.
3: As these detectives were asking you questions?
5: And as they were ripping my house, going through my house.
25: And when they left?
1: They took our computers and our cell phones. We had a business. Nobody could call us.
25: But meanwhile, the whole neighborhood was watching this.
1: Yes.
0: But the search, said Detective Somm, didn't yield a thing.
13: We didn't find anything. As far as bomb-making materials, instructions on bombs, even anything in remotely close to that, like gunpowder.
25: Sure.
13: Or anything like that.
25: So if Pete was doing something, he wasn't doing it at his house?
13: Not that we could find any evidence of.
25: He denied he had anything to do with it?
13: Yes, he did.
0: Though Pete couldn't and didn't try to deny his hatred for Roberto Ayala.
3: Why did you hate him?
5: He was arrogant. He flaunted stuff in my face.
0: Felt the man had, as if this were some biblical epic, stolen his birthright. Lots of people around town knew about that, especially the Ayalas. So when they heard that Peter Moore's house was being searched...
2: I thought it was Pete all along.
25: Why?
2: He was always the one that had something mean to say. He was always the one that hated him. That was the only person I could think of.
0: There was a lot of town talk going on. A lot of gossip, rumor. About a week after his house was searched, Pete got a visit from a friend who had heard some things.
5: I was working one day and he saw me, a highway patrol friend of mine, and he backs up in his highway patrol car and he goes, what the hell are you doing? And I go, I'm working. He goes, no, you're not. He goes, you go get in your car, you get to Yuba City, go to Sacramento, get an attorney, Pete. They're coming after you. You're their number one suspect.
14: Coming up.
13: I didn't know what to think. I'd never seen anything like that before in my career except on something similar on TV.
14: Though Pete's in the crosshairs, investigators are about to learn that their victim may have made a very different and deadly enemy.
13: The letter implied that Roberto had messed with a drug cartel.
14: When Dateline continues.
0: The Bureau of Alcohol, Tobacco, and Firearms has become something of a legend at solving puzzles. These little bits and pieces, fragments of this and that, were about all that was left around Roberto Ayala's body the day of the explosion. Story in there somewhere, thought the ATF. Agent Brian Parker was assigned to find out what it was.
4: What does this tell you overall?
10: Well, what it tells us is that there was an incredible amount of force in the explosion.
0: Most of these pieces were once part of the electrical box.
10: You have washers, different types of hardware in here, screws, nuts, wire.
0: Other pieces just trash. But a few fragments, just a handful, looked like they were pieces from a different puzzle. Odd.
10: Cells from a 9-volt battery, galvanized steel that's been ripped apart.
0: Parker sent off these misfit bits and pieces to the ATF's West Coast Crime Lab for analysis.
10: To determine whether or not there was explosive residue present on some of the fragments that were collected out at the scene.
25: Like gunpowder, or gasoline, or nitroglycerin.
10: Correct.
0: Then there was this, discovered on the fifth day of the investigation. The panel box door found 160 feet from the site of the explosion.
10: About 4 feet tall, about 2 feet wide, probably weighs somewhere in the neighborhood of 15 to 20 pounds. This, where the large hole is, would be the bottom of the panel.
0: The forensic scientists of the ATF continued their battery of tests, hunting for bomb residue, fingerprints, DNA. All the while, Detective David Somm was on Peter Moore's tail, waiting for him to make a mistake.
17: Did he go to ground? Did he leave? What did he do?
13: He didn't leave.
17: What were people saying around town that you were hearing?
13: We were hearing that people were saying that they thought Pete did it.
6: They were following us everywhere.
0: Didn't make a secret of it either, said Mary Ellen, from them or the neighbors.
17: How did they start to look at you?
6: Like we were guilty.
5: After they raided my house, I spent days crying, days and days. You know, I'd be at work and just crying because you don't know what's going on. You don't know who to trust.
17: How much were you watched?
5: I'd wake up in the morning to people outside my house. They watched me get up every day, go put a shirt on and go out and be in the public's eye when everybody thinks you're a murderer.
0: Even some of Pete's own relatives seemed convinced of that, though his sister Mary stuck by him.
15: I'm amazed at how much talking goes on there with no actual evidence of, you know, it's a lot of gossip and people in your business.
0: Mary placed a call to one of the investigators, told him they were going after the wrong guy.
15: He was extremely rude and said, "You and your family just need to accept it. Your brother did this." I just broke down in tears because I thought they just didn't like him as a person. And I think they just, to me, my opinion was they wanted it to be him.
0: 4 weeks into the investigation, Peter Moore was not just the top suspect. He was the only suspect. They had no physical evidence, though, that a murder had even occurred. But they continued to watch and wait, and the weeks slipped by. And then a month after the explosion, there was news from the ATF crime lab. They had found something.
10: There was the presence of explosive residue on the metal fragments that we submitted.
0: So it was a bomb, a murder. Then the very next day,
13: I'm sitting in my office, we're talking about what we're going to do next, and the civil deputy walks in with a big manila envelope, and he says, "I think this is for you guys." It says Colusa County Sheriff's Office, Colusa, California, no street address. And in the upper left-hand corner, it says Ayala case, and then there's 8 stamps on it, and it was pretty light, so it's way too much postage.
0: Because inside was just a single sheet of paper, an open letter to the cops.
17: What did that letter say?
13: Basically, it was claiming responsibility for the bombing.
0: The letter, full of misspellings and bad grammar, had been written on a label maker, then photocopied. Its author claimed to be a military-trained contract killer who'd been hired to kill Roberto over a Mexico deal gone wrong.
13: And that it was MS-13 behind it.
17: What the heck is MS-13?
13: Mara Salvatrucha. It's a violent El Salvadorian criminal street gang.
17: And that Roberto was supposed to be a target of this group?
13: The letter implied that Roberto had messed with a drug cartel, and that MS-13 had been contracted.
0: The author of the letter taunted the detectives, writing that lab results would find military-grade powder but no DNA, which was true so far. But the point of the letter, wrote its author, was a warning. Roberto's brother, Eduardo, was next on the hit list. The writer said he had turned down the job to kill Eduardo, but a second assassin would soon be on his way.
17: Did you think it was a hoax? Do you think it was real? What?
13: I didn't know what to think. I'd never seen anything like that before in my career except on something similar on TV.
0: But one thing about that strange letter was all too obvious. Whoever wrote it had inside knowledge, because nobody besides the cops knew what the ATF had discovered.
13: We hadn't told anybody it was a bomb, so for somebody to just write a letter claiming responsibility for a bombing, you know, that lended some credence to the fact that the author of that letter was the real thing.
0: Weird. All too weird. Detective Somm and the others went home for the weekend to digest what they had just read and seen. And then, Monday morning, Zahm's phone rang. 7 a.m.
13: He says, "Hey, get in here. We got another one of those letters. I came to work. There's a second letter sitting on my desk." This one was a slightly smaller manila envelope or half-size manila envelope, but configured the same way. Label maker address, Ayala case, and way too much postage again.
17: Huh. What was inside that one?
13: It was a diagram of a bomb.
14: Coming up, invitation from a killer.
13: The letter said, "If you have any questions, place an ad in the Sacramento Bee. Make sure it's the last ad."
14: And another victim in the crosshairs?
13: Keeping that stuff confidential was important to the integrity of the investigation.
17: But the man's life might be in jeopardy.
13: We gave him as strong a warning as we could.
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0: On August 15, 2011, 30 days after Roberto Ayala's death, investigators received in the mail this hand-drawn picture of a bomb.
17: What did you think when you saw that diagram?
10: Shock.
13: We were amazed.
10: Yeah.
13: Absolutely amazed. I had never seen anything like that before.
0: The device, as shown in the diagram, was a 2-inch pipe bomb placed next to a 1-liter soda bottle full of gasoline, spray-painted black. A large bolt tied off with a fishing line and acting as a drop weight would fall on a rat trap, causing it to strike a firing pin, kind of like a Rube Goldberg device. The author also said there was a second secret triggering device as backup. Either way, the bomb was designed to go off when Roberto Ayala opened the door of the electrical box.
17: Could have been almost anything, though, right?
0: Now, suddenly, Agent Parker saw how they all fit, those confusing bits and pieces he'd been poring over for the past month.
10: It was almost like someone had sent us the cover of the puzzle box.
0: So now they matched the bits to the diagram.
13: The first thing I looked for was this bolt, and there it was.
10: The thing that made it exceptionally clear was the fact that the bolt still had some fishing string attached just underneath the head of the bolt, which is how it was depicted in the diagram.
17: So it would have been hanging from that string.
10: Correct.
17: As a weight.
10: Right. And so that was very clear that that bolt was, in fact, part of our device that was described in the letters.
0: And there were fragments of a plastic soda bottle, black paint still clinging to them, again, just like the diagram.
13: There was a spring that was similar to a rat trap spring. There was gasoline on the victim's clothing. And then we recovered pieces of a 9-volt battery that we were able to determine that had no business being in that panel.
25: So if you found the writer of those letters, you had found your killer.
13: That was our opinion, yes.
0: Along with the diagram was a second letter in which the bomber repeated his earlier claim that he was a reluctant assassin. After a career of killing, he wrote, I want to save a life before I take my life. The bomber repeated his warning. Roberto's brother Eduardo was next. In fact, the whole Ayala family was in mortal danger.
13: He said, I wanted to make sure you get this letter and have time to help these guys.
25: So it was sent as if I've been assigned to do something. I don't want it to happen. I want you guys to prevent it.
13: That was basically the gist of the letter.
25: Did you warn Ed?
13: Not exactly. There are things in the investigation that we could not release. There was information about the letters that we could not release. Keeping that stuff confidential was important to the integrity
25: but
13: of the investigation.
25: But the man's life might be in jeopardy.
13: We did talk to Ed. We gave him as strong a warning as we could without going into specific detail.
0: One of those details was that the killer had been given a deadline.
13: And the letter said, I was given 8 weeks to do this job, and it will be reassigned in 5 weeks. I wanted to give you guys time to help these guys and do something about it.
25: So you at least had some time. Maybe.
13: Maybe.
11: Dave tells me that they had received the letter, and the letter had mentioned me.
0: Roberto's brother, Eduardo.
11: And he says, you be careful. Watch yourself.
0: But it wasn't just Eduardo in the crosshairs. The letter writer claimed whoever was now driving Roberto's now-repaired pickup truck, that white F-250, the bomber wrote, is in great danger. And who was that person? Roberto Ayala's son, Jesus. The threat against the Ayalas was looking very real.
11: It was real. It didn't just look real. It was real. A lot of sleepless nights.
0: Because this ex-Marine not only had a farm to run, but as he saw it, a murder to solve, and now two families to protect.
11: Don't get his equipment. Going through my mind is just look out. You know, take care of my brother's family. Primarily, take care of my brother's family, take care of my family, and look out for myself. Look over your shoulder.
0: The first thing Eduardo did was hide the pickup truck. But now, with the truck out of sight with the killer or killers, just find a different or better place for a bomb?
11: Once everybody's asleep, all I could do was just think and run things through my mind.
13: It's somebody sneaky and violent enough to plant a bomb to kill somebody. And he did it to one person. There's nothing that's going to stop him from doing it to somebody else.
0: In this second letter, the bomber left open one possible line of communication.
13: The letter said, if you have any questions, place an ad in the Sacramento Bee, August 21st issue, help wanted, make sure it's the last ad.
0: And so they placed this classified ad and waited for a killer to call.
14: Coming up, a son's all-too-close call with death.
12: We had a argument that morning, so I didn't get to tag along with the ride that day.
25: I don't know, because you might otherwise have been there.
12: I would have probably been the one to get off to go check that pump.
14: And another member of the Moore dynasty comes forward with a fresh piece of evidence. Would an answering machine message finally solve the question about a motive for murder?
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0: Who ever heard of such a thing? Letters from a purported killer, plus a diagram of what certainly looked like the actual bomb that killed Roberto Ayala. Was it real? A ruse? A lucky guess? If it was for real, who sent it? Was it from the lead suspect, Peter Moore? Or a hitman, as the letter claimed? Or was it from somebody who wasn't even on Detective Somm's radar? Whoever it was, 5 weeks into the case, it was about the only lead investigators had. So they played along with the guy, placed an ad, as requested, in the Sacramento Bee. And, sure enough, somebody responded. Cops rushed to see him, perhaps arrest him.
1: He was pretty surprised when he got a visit.
0: False alarm. It was just an unlucky guy looking for a job. The killer, though? The killer never called. So this whole MS-13 thing, this Mexico deal gone wrong, was just some sort of game the real bomber was playing. Trouble was, nobody knew the rules or the purpose or where the game might end. But more than one way to find a guy brazen enough to send that material to the cops.
2: We had the letters that we wanted to get analyzed. We wanted fingerprints. We wanted DNA.
0: The letters and envelopes came back clean, just as the bomber said they would. What was going on? To investigators, one theory seemed the least likely, that Roberto was mixed up with the drug gang MS-13. The Ayalas are a classic bootstrap story. Roberto, a very religious man, who worked his way up from field hand to farm manager, oversaw the day-to-day operations of a multi-million dollar spread. He knew the land. He knew the machines that worked it. He was utterly committed to that work.
3: What did working that farm mean to your dad?
4: That was everything. That was our whole, even our lives and his life, our whole life revolved around it. We were always there as growing up.
3: First jobs as kids, right? Yeah.
4: Yeah. Learn how to drive on the farm, pretty much do everything on the farm.
3: Tell me about your dad. What kind of a guy was he?
4: He's a hard worker, someone to look up to. We admired him.
0: And it did not go unnoticed on the Moore farm. Over the years, owners Roger and Gus came to rely a great deal on Roberto. They treated Roberto more like a favored son than just an employee.
3: How important was family to Roberto?
4: Probably the most important thing. It all revolved around us. We didn't have much, but everywhere he went, we went too. So we were always together.
5: Whatever went wrong, he was the one to go to. He was the one to keep everybody together.
0: Latino cultures celebrate a coming-of-age ritual called the quinceañera, when a girl turns 15. So when Roberto's daughter, Paola, turned 15...
5: He went all out. I was the only girl, so he did everything he could to make that day the best.
3: So what kinds of things do you do?
5: You have to have your father-daughter dance. You just feel like you're the only person that exists at that moment. Like, you just feel important. You really do feel like the princess.
3: Probably won't ever forget that.
0: But of course, for teenagers, there is another rite of passage, butting heads with parents, which that last morning may have, pure chance, saved Jesus' life.
4: We always went to work together, and for some reason we had a argument that morning, so I didn't get to ride it, tag along with the ride that day.
3: Oh no, because you might otherwise have been there.
4: I would have probably been the one to get off to go check that pump.
3: Why would anybody want to hurt him?
5: I can't find a reason to why somebody would want to do it, to want to kill him.
0: And this bomber, whoever it might be, came very close to also murdering Fabian.
6: If you want my button pushed, bring a child into it.
0: D.A. John Pointer found Fabian's plight to be particularly heartbreaking.
6: I couldn't imagine 7 years old and seeing my dad blown up and running all that way.
7: People don't understand. It was like maybe a couple miles as the crow flies, but to run through what we call Colusa mud, which is the rice fields, and it's just, I mean, he had to take his shoes off. He's literally covered with it. You can hardly walk through it. And for him to run all that way, it was amazing. I remember asking him if he knew what 911 was, and he told me, and he was right. And I asked if he knew how to use a cell phone, and he said, yeah. And I asked if your dad had a cell phone. And he said, yes, he did. I said, why didn't you use your dad's cell phone? Why didn't you call for help? And he was reaching out like this, and he said, I can't. It's in his pocket, and he's on fire. Yeah, that stays with you.
0: And now these taunting letters from Roberto's killer, almost taking prideful delight in how he'd killed the man and almost murdered the boy. Who could it be? Who would do such a thing? And why? Then, 4 days after the diagram showed up, one of the alpha males of the Moore clan walked in the front door. Roger Moore, Paul's dad, and like his son, wanted to help catch the killer, and told the detectives he had important evidence to share. It was an audio tape, answering machine messages his nephew Pete left on his phone.
8: Coming up, investigators discover a brand new suspect.
1: We may have somebody else to look at.
8: But as police go after more evidence, someone comes after them, leaving a taunting message out in the fields.
2: Here I am, I'm doing this to you now, come find me.
8: When Dateline continues.
0: Roberto Ayala, manager of a multi-million-dollar California farm owned by the powerful Moore family, had been killed by a complicated homemade bomb. The prime suspect? Pete Moore, famously hot-headed, angry, because he believed his father might have given his inheritance to Ayala. Pete's uncle, Roger Moore, believed an audio tape from his answering machine could help detectives, who still didn't have enough evidence to make an arrest. The voice on the tape? None other than Roger's nephew, Pete.
9: Hey, Ross, this is Pete. I've worked for 21 years doing what I'm doing so that I could eventually one day have a chance to farm.
0: Pete wanted to talk about having been disinherited.
9: And as you see now, I've been taken out of my dad's will.
0: The phone messages contain nothing directly incriminating. But after being diverted by those strange letters about assassins and a drug gang, the investigation was now back to where it started, that Peter Moore was the prime suspect. But just as all eyes were focused in one particular direction, the very next day, the phone rang. Six weeks into the investigation, Detective Somm and Agent Parker had an audio tape, texts, letters, and diagrams, fragments of leads pointing in wildly different directions, to Pete Moore, or a drug cartel, or a crazed assassin. And now they had another lead to work on.
1: Somebody made an anonymous call to the sheriff's department. He said, the caller basically stated, you need to be looking at Paul Moore. And
2: Paul, not Peter.
0: For all the produce that comes rolling out of Colusa County, California, its population of humans is small, just 22,000. Everybody seems to know just about everybody here. So, when a would-be anonymous tipster called the sheriff's office, turned out he wasn't anonymous at all. The detective who took the call recognized the voice and phoned him right back.
1: Says, hey, you need to come in and talk to us.
0: The caller, as it turned out, was this man, Dave Moore, cousin of Roger and Gus, with a multi-million dollar spread of his own and a passion for warbirds. Dave's stepdaughter had once been married to Paul. This is a video from their wedding day. A messy divorce followed a few years later.
1: So David and Susan Moore came into our office.
0: Susan Moore is Dave's wife.
2: What did they say when they got into the office?
1: The first thing they told us was a wiretapping incident.
2: Wiretapping?
1: Yes.
0: Dave and Sue claimed Paul tapped his wife's phone to spy on her during divorce negotiations. And sure enough, here are the court documents. In 1997, Paul was arrested on 4 counts related to tapping both his wife's and in-law's phones. He pleaded guilty to 1 count of electronic eavesdropping, a felony. The other charges were dropped. And Paul served no jail time. But the wiretapping story was just a prologue to what they were really there to talk about.
10: Who do you think is capable or responsible for actually setting up an explosive device in that panel.
11: I think, like, probably 90% Paul.
0: We can't really. But Dave and Susan couldn't really give a reason why Paul would want to kill Roberto, other than they felt Paul just had the kind of personality to do something like that, while Pete didn't.
10: So you don't think Peter is capable of actually developing a fairly sophisticated device to create an explosion?
11: I'm doubtful of it. I don't know him that well, but I really wouldn't think he could.
10: Okay.
11: And I also think he doesn't have the moxie to do something like that.
10: What do you mean moxie?
11: Just the
10: intelligence.
11: The meanness in it.
10: The meanness?
11: Yeah.
0: But Peter had actually threatened Roberto, wanted to fight him. And as far as anybody knew, Paul had never done anything like that. Nevertheless, based on this new information from David and Susan Moore, detectives asked Paul to come in for another meeting.
12: Come on in, have a seat.
0: Which he did, quite willingly. Took time off on a Sunday afternoon, and Detective Somm asked Paul directly.
12: Do you have a prior criminal record?
13: Yes. I was into drugs and stuff when I was younger.
0: Committed felonies, in fact. Then he said he just grew up and now wanted to help in any way he could, even if it meant informing on his beloved cousin, Peter.
13: I think Peter's a little envious of Robert. I think he felt his dad treated Robert better than Pete got treated when he worked there. He said something about his dad taking him out of the will.
0: One thing, though, Paul, like his second cousin Dave, didn't think that Pete was capable of making that bomb. Somebody must have helped him.
13: I just don't think Pete has the technical ability to do it. Unless he seriously had some help.
12: Okay. So this type of thing was done by somebody who's pretty intelligent. Maybe got some know-how.
13: Well, that's kind of what you guys said, and I think that's right.
10: Who do you think is capable of responding?
0: But remember, Paul's ex-in-laws told Detective Somm that Paul was more likely the guilty party.
11: Probably 90% Paul.
0: So now, the detective turned the tables a little, suggested maybe it was he, Paul, who was jealous of Roberto.
13: I didn't hate Robert.
12: Okay. Did you not like him?
13: I didn't like the fact that he would cop an attitude with me. And just over something stupid, you know, and little.
0: Detective Somm pressed Paul about his past.
12: You've got several incidents here where
13: I have a criminal record.
12: You've been involved in some bad stuff.
13: I agree.
12: Okay? You've cut phone wires.
13: I've tried to help you guys out through this whole thing. You're going to start copping an attitude and
12: I'm not trying
13: to
12: cop an attitude with you, but I'm having trouble with some of the stuff you're saying.
13: I know my word didn't mean I'm a felon. I was a drug addict. Living inclusive sucks with this. Everybody knows about it. I have to put up with a lot of here.
2: So, this must have put a whole different complexion on Paul.
12: It did.
2: Having thought for some time that maybe Peter was your guy, what was that like?
12: It's possible we may have somebody else to look at.
0: And indeed they did. Attached GPS trackers to both Peter and Paul's vehicles, which produced precisely nothing. More weeks slipped by. Eduardo Ayala, aware he and his family could be the killer's next targets, lay awake at night, thinking.
14: I would imagine Peter trying to build this bomb. Had to do it on a workbench, obviously, but he's got the shakes. So I think about that. Did he, or did he have somebody else do it for him? Boy, and then I think the same thing about Paul.

0: remains of that panel was in the river that was directly behind where the explosion occurred.
1: So they called in an FBI dive team, which spent days mucking through the bottom of the canal next to where the bomb had gone off. And Agent Parker, who had been monitoring the search, had a strange incident as he was leaving one day.
0: And all of a sudden the tire went flat.
1: This is what flattened the tire, a homemade spike.
2: The spike was constructed of a harvester sickle that was welded to a 2-inch washer. Further inspection in the area, we found another one of these spikes.
0: Almost like a challenge to us. Here I am, I'm doing this to you now. Come find me. Basically, they're coming after the cops.
3: Coming up, investigators may be able to fight back with new ammunition as they finally turn up scientific evidence on one of the letters the killer sent.
0: There was a DNA profile on the back of one of the stamps that was affixed to the envelope.
3: When Dateline continues.
1: Three months after the bombing, the FBI dive team found the electrical box in which the bomb had been placed. But after months of sitting in water and mud, there was no trace of DNA or fingerprints. The only story this peeled metal told was,
2: "This case is going nowhere."
1: Now, with little hope of finding that key piece of evidence that would put the case away, the detectives tried that good old-fashioned tool of policing, shoe leather and tire tread, round-the-clock surveillance of Peter and Paul Moore, aided by tracking devices, with a particularly helpful app.
2: They're called geofences. I put a geofence, pretty big geofence, around where I live. I put a geofence around the sheriff's department.
1: Protection he felt he needed after someone targeted law enforcement with those spikes on the road.
2: If the vehicle or the GPS monitor travels into those locations, you get an alert.
1: In addition, Detective Somm would routinely log in to check on the whereabouts of Peter and Paul's trucks. And on the morning of Thanksgiving Day, more than 4 months after the bombing, Somm turned on his computer to find the GPS tracker on Paul Moore's truck.
2: It had gone dead. We had no signal whatsoever. And this was also the type of GPS that you could call, you know, just like calling on the cell phone and wake it up, because they go to sleep when they're not moving. And where are you? Well, we couldn't get a response from it.
1: Device may have just died or been found. So Somm got into his car with his partner, drove to Paul's house to see if the truck was there.
2: We got to his house and I look at the kitchen window and he's staring at me. Okay.
1: Hoping Paul hadn't recognized him, Detective Somm hit the road.
2: As we're leaving town, I look in the rearview mirror and there he is following us in his truck. He pulls in behind us. I speed up. He speeds up. I'm up to about 85, and he's still gaining on me. He pulls in the opposing lane. I slam on the brakes, and he keeps going. We pace him. I lose pace of him at 95. I called him in, and CHP was actually able to get a stop on him.
4: What was that all about?
2: I have no idea. Who chases the police? That's the first time that's ever happened to me in my career.
5: So by now, your suspicions were ratcheted up quite a bit, I would think.
2: Yes, they were.
4: Were you worried about your own safety?
2: At parts during the investigation, there were concerns for our own safety. You know, we're dealing with a person who is violent enough to plant a bomb.
1: But was that person Paul Moore? Paul had a criminal history, to be sure, but was he a killer? There were certain things about Paul's past Detective Somm was unable to share with us for reasons we'll explain later. But we discovered, in old court records, a saga of smart, expensive lawyering dealing with misdeeds that go way beyond tapping an ex-wife's telephone. In 1997, Paul was arrested after an incident in San Francisco one night. Ugly accusation. Rape, false imprisonment, assault with a deadly weapon, trying to run his alleged victim over with his pickup truck. Charges that could put Paul in prison for a decade or more.
5: Instead, Paul spent nearly 3 years driving back and forth between his place here in Colusa and San Francisco, engaged in a series of court maneuvers. The result? Paul simply got probation after pleading no contest to assault with intent to commit rape, but denying blame for the offense. The other charges were dropped.
1: But the conviction

0: kitchen put Paul on California's sex offenders list, searchable by county. And out of fear that someone in Colusa was bound to find out his secret, Paul went into exile near Santa Cruz. However, as part of the original plea deal, Paul's intent to commit rape conviction was dropped, vacated, in 2007, 7 years later. In exchange, Paul pleaded no contest to the assault with a deadly weapon charge, which meant Paul was no longer a registered sex offender. And the prodigal son was welcomed home. That part of his past, a carefully guarded secret from most of the folks here in Colusa County. But Pete's past was not a secret. Everybody knew he didn't like Roberto Ayala. And everybody knew he was a suspect.
1: But around town, could you hear what people were whispering?
2: Pete.
1: Pete, Pete, Pete.
2: Pete, Pete, Pete.
1: But not Paul.
2: Not Paul.
0: Then, 5 months into the investigation, there was news, of a sort, from one of the crime labs. A male leg hair was found under a label of one of the envelopes, and the DNA came back, matching nobody. No one in the Moore family or anyone in the CODIS database, anyway. Odd. Had it been planted there to throw off investigators? Then one of these envelopes finally gave up what appeared to be a real clue.
3: There was a DNA profile from fingerprint ridge detail on the back of one of the stamps that was affixed to the envelope that one of the letters was sent in.
1: So what came back from these DNA tests?
3: The contributor of the DNA from the fingerprint material was similar to Paul Moore.
0: Case closed, right? Not this time. This time, there was a but.
3: Similar to Paul Moore. But it wasn't a match.
0: The DNA sample was so minute that forensic scientists were unable to build a full genetic sequence, meaning the DNA may have come from Paul Moore, but the scientists couldn't say it was a 100% match. And while the DNA didn't match anyone else in the Moore family, including Peter, the fact that Paul couldn't be excluded was nothing that would hold up in court.
2: It was beyond frustrating to hear that we have an almost match, but we can't say for sure.
0: Still, it did give them an idea. They'd get one shot at it. Might work.
4: Coming up.
5: That got my attention right away.
3: Exciting doesn't begin to describe. Elated, maybe.
2: Most amazing thing in the world. This is the smoking gun.
4: A killer seemingly revealed by a blank sheet of paper.
5: Got chills going back of my neck. I'm like, this is not happening right now.
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0: The DNA evidence that came back as a partial match to Paul Moore was not enough to get him charged with Roberto Ayala's murder. Far from it. But it was enough to get some people in town whispering.
5: Rumors run. Rumors are like bad smell. They move fast.
0: Eduardo heard those rumors, heard that maybe Paul had something to do with Roberto's murder, which placed Eduardo in the Hitchcockian situation of working side by side with the man who may have murdered his brother.
5: I look at him just like I'm looking at you. I talk to him just like I'm talking to you. And in the back of my mind, I'm thinking, you're the one that did it.
0: And while that DNA result from the stamp wasn't strong enough to hold up in court, it was significant enough to get a warrant to search Paul's home. For whatever that was worth, 5 long months after the bombing.
2: He had done some kind of major cleaning of his house. So we had actually had conversation about this. And
10: like a what's the point conversation?
2: That was one of the things that was talked about, and the decision was made, and I didn't want to leave it untouched.
10: Sure, but your expectations were not that high.
2: No, they weren't.
0: With just this one crack at Paul's house, Detective Somm wanted to make sure they did a thorough search. So he cobbled together a team of investigators from various law enforcement agencies.
5: Before we served the search warrant, we had a briefing.
0: One of the cops helping them was a detective from a neighboring town, Jose Chuy Ruiz.
5: They actually showed us a diagram of the bomb, and that's pretty much what we're instructed to look for.
10: Anything related to that?
5: Yes, exactly. Anything related to bomb making.
0: They arrived en masse right after daybreak. Unannounced, of course. Paul waited outside while each investigator took a piece of the house. And in they went.
3: I found some manila envelopes, a copier, and also a printer.
0: The problem, though, was that Paul's home, owned by the Moore family, doubled as the farm office. There were printers and copiers, envelopes, expected to be there, too.
10: As you went around and you found those things, what were you thinking?
3: We really want that one really, really good piece of physical evidence.
10: And what you found so far wasn't it?
3: No.
10: Okay, so specifically, what did you find of probative value? Anything?
2: I didn't find anything. We took his cell phones. There were 2 cell phones in the car.
10: But basically nothing?
2: No.
0: Detective Ruiz was assigned to the dining room, which clearly doubled as an office.
10: What did you see?
5: I saw a lot of paperwork. There was lots of paperwork. Files everywhere on that table.
10: Room was full of paper.
5: Yes.
0: The sun was just breaking over the horizon. Long rays of morning light angled through the blinds. Detective Ruiz was poking through all those papers and office supplies when a curious thing caught his eye. It was the way that almost horizontal beam of light glanced off a blank sheet of paper.
5: I noticed that white sheet of paper had several impressions on it.
10: Impressions?
5: Yes.
10: I mean, some writing on it?
5: No. Yes, like when you draw something on the top sheet of paper and it goes through.
10: To the next sheet down.
5: Yes, and that got my attention right away. I picked it up, and it was one of those moments where I was like, I turned the different angles, the paper bowed in half, and it was one of those, I was like, got chills going back of my neck, and it just, the hairs are standing up. I'm like, no way, this is not happening right now. And one of the officers that was helping us looked at me. He goes, what are you looking at? Because it was just a blank sheet of paper. And I was like, you're not going to believe this. And I said, you need to go get Detective Somm, like, now.
2: And he's holding this white piece of paper in his hands, and he's kind of got it bent a little bit, and he's like, look at this. And I looked at this, and I'm going, oh, my God. What he's holding in his hand is an indented writing copy of the diagram that we received in the mail.
0: This is the sheet of paper Detective Ruiz found. You can see the indentations of the bolt threads in the middle of the page about a third of the way down. And here's that same sheet of paper enhanced by the ATF crime lab. And here is the original bomb diagram mailed to investigators back in August.
2: Most amazing thing in the world. This is the smoking gun.
3: Unbelievable. Couldn't believe it. exciting doesn't begin to describe. Elated, maybe?
10: Then what happened?
2: I went out and arrested Paul Moore.
4: Coming up, Pete Moore seems to be in the clear, but he's got yet another shock in store.
5: There's no scale for this. This changes you forever.
4: When Dateline continues.
0: Little Colusa, California was dumbstruck. Paul Moore, arrested for the killing of Roberto Ayala? Few even knew he was a suspect. Mary, Paul's cousin and Pete's sister, got a barrage of texts at work.
11: It was bittersweet. There was a part of me that was relieved that it was over for Pete, or that he wasn't, you know, mixed in with it. And at the same time, I was sad because it was my cousin that we grew up with, you know, and it was part of my family.
5: My youngest sister, Mary, called me on the phone and she said, "They just arrested Paul for the murder of Robert Ayala." And I was in the middle of the parking lot and I fell to my knees and just started screaming.
0: But human nature is a funny thing. Suspicion, once embedded, is remarkably resistant to actual evidence that might disprove it. When Paul Moore was arrested and charged with the murder of Roberto Ayala, his cousin Peter began to experience that particular phenomenon quite personally. Around town, people still seemed to believe that Pete was the murderer. Ironic, perhaps, that for all his bluster, Pete has never been arrested, never been in trouble with the law, runs his own business, has been a good father, and over the years has taken in wayward teens to give them a better start. Kids like Nick Hecker.
12: You know, other foster homes, they do it for the money. Pete, he didn't ask for any money in return. He fed me, clothed me, gave me a car to drive. And now I look at Pete like a dad. And anybody that has anything bad to say about Pete's never really took the time to get to know him, because he's a good, loving person with a huge heart. And you need more Pete's in this world.
0: So why were the cops so focused on Pete to begin with? Well, as Pete tells it, his cousin Paul planned the whole thing, set out to frame him, first by lying to him, telling him that Roberto, or Robert, as Pete calls him, was out to steal his birthright.
5: Paul would come over and tell me horrible stuff about Ed and Robert. Like, he said Robert told Paul that he was going to get my share of what my dad was going to leave me at the ranch. So Paul would come over and say stuff to me, and he knew he was going to make me want to go say something or fight with somebody.
0: And Pete said he was simply blind to Paul's manipulation.
5: When you're going through your everyday life and someone's set you up for over a year and a half, you don't know who to believe. And so it kept everybody at odds. And my life was so spun out of control and I couldn't figure out what was going on.
0: But Pete's wife, Mary Ellen, said she could clearly see Paul was baiting Pete.
11: He would talk to him all the time.
10: And when Pete got home, would he be upset?
11: Oh, yeah. He'd be angry, upset, telling us things that we didn't even know if they were true.
0: Dave and Sue Moore told investigators they, too, thought Paul had been setting Pete up.
13: They talk a lot between themselves, too. And I think Paul has been able to manipulate Peter.
0: But Pete just didn't see it, didn't realize he was being played by his cousin. That just couldn't be.
5: We grew up together. We were together every day. Our parents bought us walkie-talkies when we were 7 and 8 years old. And I'd sit in my back bedroom where my bedroom was, and he lived right down on the block, the corner down there, and we'd talk to each other until we went to sleep.
0: But now Peter's cousin Paul, the princeling, the golden boy, was about to go on trial for the murder of Roberto Ayala. And as for Pete, the person who was treated in this town like he bore the mark of Cain,
5: I've had several low points in my life, and there's no scale for this. This changes you forever.
0: The next chapter wasn't a lift from the book of Genesis. More like the story of Job.
14: Well, one thing that's kind of unique, maybe, or special about Colusa County is every time I've ever had a big case, I can go into almost any coffee shop or restaurant, and they're solving it for me.
10: And those things get twisted pretty fast.
14: They get twisted really fast. In this case, it was constantly, well, you know Pete Moore did it, you know Pete Moore did it. And my response was, well, that's not the direction I'm going in.
0: not the direction at all. In fact, D.A. Poynter was about to put Pete on the prosecution team as a key witness against Paul, making Pete work with the same people who at one point were hoping to put him in prison. And that uncomfortable fact was irresistible catnip for Paul's defense attorney. Pete's first day on the stand.
15: She said, "You're a murderer, aren't you, Mr. Moore?"
4: Coming up, the defense says it was Pete who had the motive to kill one man and implicate another. A master plan that would give him everything he wanted.
16: Peter is the one who has indicated, "I've been in landscaping for 20 years. I'm broken down. I want to be in the farming operation." What better way to take out Roberto and to take out Paul?
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0: In the months following Roberto Ayala's murder, investigators suspected Peter Moore was the bomber and built a case against him. So when Peter's cousin Paul was arrested, his defense asked an obvious question. What if the cop's first instinct was correct? What if Pete did it?
16: Peter has animosity towards Roberto. Peter has made threats to Roberto. Peter is the one that wants in to the farming operation.
0: Linda Parisi, Paul Moore's attorney, presented in court a mirror image of the state's case, acknowledging that one cousin was out to frame the other. Only in her version of the story, Paul was the stooge and Peter the mastermind.
16: Peter is the one who has indicated, "I've been in landscaping for 20 years. I'm tired. I'm broken down. I want to be in the farming operation." What better way to take out Roberto and to take out Paul?
0: To counter that argument, the prosecution was forced to call Pete as a witness, knowing that would make him a punching bag for Parisi.
15: She said, "Oh, she told me. She said, 'You're a murderer, aren't you, Mr. Moore?' I said, 'Those are your words, not mine.'"
10: She thought that she could, by grilling Peter, uncover the evil, the monster.
0: Assistant Attorney General David Drewliner was Pete's wrangler during the trial.
10: I was completely satisfied that there was no monster to uncover. And so I, for the most part, let her go at him.
0: A courtroom tactic not appreciated by Pete.
15: After the first day, I said, "You guys need to get this lady off of me. She's like, she's on me like a dog on a piece of raw meat." And they looked me right in the eye and said, "There's nothing we can do for you. This is an open investigation, and we have to let her ask anything, or the jury will think we're hiding stuff." I mean, you got to be kidding me.
14: 1 hour, his testimony felt like eight. I can tell you that. It was excruciating because I knew what he was going through, and I was waiting for him to explode at any minute.
0: Paul's attorney, Linda Parisi, claimed that Pete somehow planted the imprint of the bomb diagram in Paul's home.
16: Mr. Moore, who works at that desk daily, he never notices it. If he's your culprit, he never sees an indentation of a diagram he drew and thinks, oh my gosh, thank God I saw that. Let me get rid of it. It just raises so many questions.
10: It just beggars the imagination to think that Peter would know enough about when the police are going to arrive and know that some junior officer is going to happen to notice this very faint little image of a diagram on a white piece of paper, which he never would have seen if the light hadn't been just right on that table that afternoon.
16: If I'm Peter Moore and I engage in this and they don't find it, all right, my plan didn't work. But if they do find it, it's a home run for me. And there's very little risk to me, Peter, to engage in it. It's not like I have to break into the police department and tamper with some evidence.
10: But Paul's fingerprints were all over that piece of paper, and Peter's were not.
16: I would agree that that shows that this had been in the house and that he may have touched it. And in fact, leaned on it, and the way the prints were situated, likely that one would have leaned on it to reach over to open up the window. So it was very consistent with that.
0: Peter, of course, denied he placed that blank sheet of paper in Paul's home, said he hadn't been in Paul's house in years. Then at the trial, defense attorney Parisi played a wild card. She confronted Pete with this, a video found on one of Pete's computers seized just days after the bombing. Slow motion video of a rat trap snapping on carrots and the like, but ending on a burst of flame as the trap sets off a lighter, just like a bomb.
16: And I submit to you this video, more or less, comports with the diagram.
10: Well, it shows a rat trap hitting a lighter.
16: What it shows, though, is a rat trap, which is an unusual kind of triggering device. It shows a screw activating the rat trap and then an incendiary component.
0: So was Pete investigating bomb-making ideas? Not a chance, countered the state.
14: There is nothing on this hard drive that indicates to me that anyone was using it to research how to build explosives.
0: Kevin Conde is the investigator who did the initial search of Peter Moore's computer.
14: Sometimes what's not there is more important than what is there, and what was not there was anything indicating someone was looking for directions on how to build a bomb. What I saw was somebody who's just surfing the internet aimlessly. There was nothing about that video that was tied into making a bomb.
0: And Pete told the court the laptop on which the video was found belonged to his son, who was then forced to testify, which did not sit well with Pete.
15: I tried to keep my kids away from this. And they tied my hands behind my back, and I had no choice. And so my son had to go on the stand.
0: A sense of betrayal deeply felt by the man who speaks his mind.
15: Everybody pretty much threw me to the wolves.
10: For 3 days, you were essentially on trial. I mean, your cousin was on trial for murder, but it was like you were on trial for murder.
15: Well, I was on trial. I was on trial basically for my life, and I had no protection.
0: With Pete now off the stand, the prosecution team still had a case to make, but with limited evidence. They couldn't mention the DNA found on the stand, not conclusive. Nor could they tell the jury about Paul's previous assault and intent to commit rape convictions in San Francisco, not relevant. In addition, Linda Parisi claimed there was no motive, no reason for Paul Moore to kill Roberto Ayala.
16: For all of law enforcement's investigation, they could not come up with anyone who said, I heard Paul Moore say he wanted to hurt Roberto.
0: No, but they did find this document on Paul's computer, titled My Life, a rambling, self-pitying screed. What did I do wrong to be treated this way? I think my dad really thinks I'm stupid. He's always saying how smart Robert is. But ultimately, the trial came down to a single sheet of blank paper, almost like a Rorschach test for the jury. What would they see? Paul Moore's guilt or a plot to frame him?
4: Coming up, a verdict that will divide this tight-knit town and rip apart this family all over again.
15: We just start crying.
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0: For much of his life, Paul Moore had found ways to charm the folks around him and get away with bad behavior. At his trial here in Sacramento, Paul's defense attorney followed what was by now a familiar script. She accused Peter of murdering Roberto Ayala.
16: Peter Moore has a lifetime of making threats. Paul does not make threats to Roberto. Paul works with Roberto.
0: Which is how Parisi presented Paul to the jury. Of course, as you know, Paul had a deeply troubled history with the law, violent sexual offense in his background, but the jury didn't get to hear about that. Nor were they told about the DNA, quite possibly Paul's, that was found on the envelope containing the bomb diagram. Excluded. So, would the jury see the same Paul Moore that prosecutors saw?
27: He's almost like a Marvel comic book arch-villain. He's bright. He's clever. He's evil as can be. And he's got a flaw to him. His flaw is his arrogance.
0: The jury retired to think about it. And they were not fooled. After just 5 hours of deliberation, they walked back into the courtroom and declared Paul Moore guilty of murder. The judge sentenced him to life in prison.
15: I remember driving away from the courtroom, and my wife and I were together. We just started crying because we knew it was over. You know, I did a job. I went in there. I did my job. I told everything I knew. And it wasn't easy because I basically put away somebody who I loved.
0: But Pete is not so blind that he doesn't see how he was used by his boyhood playmate, the kid with whom he once spent those long, lazy days on the river, the man he treated and trusted like a brother. What do you think Paul's motive was?
2: Why'd he kill Robert?
15: He used to always talk about, oh, Robert thinks he's so smart. And so by killing him, he feels like in his own mind that he got one over on Robert. I believe Paul was trying to finger me for doing it, and him and his dad would have the whole place to themselves. That's what I believe today. It's the only thing that makes sense to me.
0: Pete wishes the Moores could all go back to the beginning, when the farm meant family.
15: If I had it my way right now, I'd be running the ranch. Grandkids would be over here and enjoy themselves. You know, it'd be like a family-run business.
0: But that's just a fantasy, really. The family's divided more now than ever.
15: It's almost like we're all our own worst enemies. And I've asked people in the family, where does all the anger come from? Because it's like the whole family's mad.
3: I wish that there weren't so much hate and anger in our family, and that everybody treated each other like a family's supposed to treat each other.
0: Throughout the trial, Pa's father, Roger, believed his son to be innocent, and after the verdict declined to talk to us. His own son, convicted of murdering the man he treated like his son. Other members of the Moore family declined our request for interviews after the verdict, too. Even most of those who support Pete. They said they didn't want to stir things up.
15: I know some of the people that you talked to, and I know they backed out, and they called and told me. I respect them for calling and telling me. But it's all about what possibly might come somebody's way, you know?
7: Would it be fair for us to say that some members of the family are afraid to talk to us because they're afraid they may be disinherited?
15: That's 100% true. And nobody wants to do what's right for fear of losing their chance at some money.
7: Would you want to have this farm?
8: No.
7: Why?
8: It's too much anger over here.
0: Rumors, whispers, and lies can come disguised as truth just about anywhere, including a small town in the California Valley.
9: Whispers are still working their way around town. People still talk.
15: Mm-hmm.
7: What do you hear them say?
14: I guess the most recent one was, well, Pete must have at least been involved. So they've moved some.
0: One of the reasons D.A. Poynter agreed to talk to us was to make perfectly clear to his friends and neighbors that Peter Moore was in no way involved in Roberto Ayala's murder.
15: And I get the feeling that some people are mad it wasn't me. When you're looked at as a murderer, it's not like you can go out there and voice your opinion to somebody because you're a murderer, you know, and no one will take me serious anymore. And where I go from here, I don't know. I want peace in my life. I want to be left alone.
7: What's the moral behind all of this, if there is one?
15: Wow, it's a big question. It's just there's so much involved here. I'd say the moral of this story is be happy with what you have. Respect the family that you do have.
0: And the Ayalas?
11: I was relieved that I didn't have to look over my shoulder anymore. I knew at that point that everybody was safe.
0: After their father's murder, Jesus went off to college, as did Paula. And Fabian? The boy who ran for miles through those fields of sunflowers trying to save his dad's life has grown into a disciplined athlete, plays football, baseball, soccer, and wanted to talk to us about his dad.
7: What did he want for you?
12: A good career.
7: Did you talk about that with him?
12: Yes, he told me to study hard.
7: What do you want the world to know about your father?
12: That he was a good person. Like, he would always want to do things. He would take me out when he had something to do.
7: You were the apple of his eye, I bet you.
12: Yes.
7: You love to be with him?
12: Yeah.
0: Two families in the great, fertile valley of California. One of them worth millions, and the other far more.
2: That's all for now. I'm Lester Holt. Thanks for joining us.
5: Please, I'm sorry, call me right away. Please.
6: It was disturbing. A young, handsome police officer, a young, beautiful wife.
10: Somebody that I talk to almost every day is gone. It doesn't make sense.
13: When you hear suicide.
18: No, no way.
6: Things about it started stinking.
13: She'd met another man.
10: Yep. It's a big, messy triangle.
13: How many other women besides you was Levi Chavez having an affair with?
10: 10.
13: 10.
19: You know, the problem is you've got so many freaking girlfriends.
10: I know.
6: She had told her boss that she had done something bad.
20: I think the last statement within her diary said it all.
18: We knew we would get here. We just had a lot of hurdles to get over.
28: I'll never forgive myself, ever.
2: I'm Lester Holt, and this is Dateline. Here's Josh Mankiewicz with The Officer's Wife.
29: The life of a police officer is full of danger. And stress.
10: They have rough days at work, and they end up holding it in.
29: They're our first responders.
10: It's hard. It's hard work.
30: From one call to the next, you don't know what you're going to meet up with.
29: But our story is about what happened when a first responder had to face a crisis in his own home. A cop pleading for help from his fellow men and women in blue. In one moment, a family is shattered.
10: It was like disbelief. It's like a surreal moment.
29: And over time, an entire community's secrets would be revealed.
10: I laid there and cried. It doesn't make sense.
29: It starts here in the village of Los Lunas, New Mexico, 25 miles south of Albuquerque. Tara Chavez grew up in a loving family with her twin brother Josh and younger brother Aaron. Joseph and Teresa Cordova are the parents.
18: She was a girly girl, very motherly.
20: She always was working with drawings and poetry, always writing.
29: Melanie Gonzalez was Tara's best friend growing up.
10: She was amazing. She was shy. I know a lot of times in school people thought that she came off kind of stuck up.
13: But that wasn't her?
10: Not at all.
29: Then one day at summer camp, that shy girl met the handsome boy who would change her life in so many ways, Levi Chavez.
13: How did she talk about him?
10: She loved him. It didn't take very long before she fell hard for him. He was charming towards her, and she thought he was gorgeous.
29: Tara was quiet and artistic. Levi was a guy's guy who loved basketball and boxing. Their love bloomed in the New Mexico desert. Tara got pregnant while they were still in high school, and they got married just before her graduation.
10: He was happy about it, scared as well, just like she was. Something that they neither one of them expected. It just happened.
30: Every time we would see them, they were happy.
29: Michael Romero is Levi's uncle, and as a town magistrate, he performed the ceremony.
13: Well, on that wedding day, the whole family was there?
30: Yes, our family was there. It was a joyous occasion. They're a lovely couple.
29: And together, they dreamt of the life they'd have. Tara worked as a hairstylist, but had bigger goals.
20: She was really wanting to start her own business.
13: Her own business, meaning her own salon.
20: Yes. So she approached me. I'm all for it. I'll be a silent partner. Although she did laugh at me. Because, Dad, you're not silent.
29: Levi worked long hours as an officer with the Albuquerque Police Department. It was his dream job. In Levi's world, police work was known as the family business.
30: His grandfather from his father's side was a police officer, and he has four or five uncles that are police officers, and I'm an ex-police officer myself.
13: He was a natural police officer?
30: He was natural.
29: By 2007, they were raising two children, Andrea and little Levi. and had settled into a new house in Los Lunas. But while Levi was out fighting crime in the big city, Tara was finding out that life in the suburbs wasn't entirely crime-free. Tara's brother, Aaron.
1: She called me and told us, you know, I think somebody tried to break in my house. So we immediately, let's go to the house. We checked, and the door did look like somebody had messed with it a little bit.
29: Whoever did that didn't steal anything, but it put Levi and Tara on alert. He says he suggested she keep one of his old duty guns at home to protect herself.
4: Do Levi and Tara live in a tough neighborhood?
30: In Valencia County, in general, I think they have their high crime rate. They tend to have a lot of break-ins, a lot of crime there in that area.
29: And Levi and Tara were about to experience it firsthand. Levi had recently bought an expensive new truck. Late one night, Tara was home alone and heard their dog bark. She looked outside, and the truck was gone.
10: She said, hey, guess what? Levi's truck got stolen. And I was like, well, what happened? Are you okay? Is Levi home? She said, no, he was at work last night.
29: That made Melanie worry, and it turned out there was plenty to worry about. 2 weeks later, on a Sunday, the kids were away visiting Levi's dad. Levi himself had a pretty quiet weekend on patrol. But when he stopped to check on Tara and saw what was in front of him, this police officer found himself on the other end of an anguished call to 911.
5: Please, somebody call me right away. Please.
16: What happened to the police officer's wife? When we come back, a close-knit community reeling with grief and shock.
6: It was disturbing. A young, handsome police officer, a young, beautiful wife.
16: The distraught husband, overcome by guilt.
28: I'll never forgive myself, ever.
16: When Dateline continues.
29: It was a blustery October night, with high winds gusting over New Mexico's Sandia Mountains. Albuquerque police officer Levi Chavez called 911 from his own home. He told police he'd found his wife lying in a pool of blood in their bed. In a panic, Levi begged for help.
17: See, they're on their way. Levi, is it going to be easier for you if you go to another room?
5: I can't leave her alone.
17: Okay, that's
5: okay. Oh, my God.
29: Aaron Jones was a detective with the sheriff's department in suburban Los Lunas.
6: When I received a call from my sergeant saying that there had been a police officer's wife that had been shot.
29: It was just after 9 p.m. when Jones got to the Chavez home.
6: It was disturbing. I mean, it was a young, handsome police officer, a young, beautiful wife.
29: He saw Tara lying on the bed with a gunshot wound to her head, and he found this Glock 17 by her body. It was the same gun Levi said he'd given her for protection.
13: It was his service weapon.
6: It was his service weapon.
13: That he left at home?
6: Yes.
29: And beside the bed, on the nightstand, there was a three-word note. I'm sorry, Levi. Jones quickly determined that Tara hadn't been a victim of crime, but had turned the gun on herself. She was only 26.
6: We do have a lot of suicides out there. Unfortunately, Valencia County has a high rate of suicides. It's not uncommon. But the uncommon part of it was the fact that it was a police officer's wife.
29: Within minutes, members of Levi's own police department in neighboring Albuquerque came over to the house to offer Levi support. As the news of Tara's death spread, one officer's wife called Tara's best friend, Melanie.
10: She just came out and said it. Mal, Tara's dead. And it took me a minute to process it. And I was like, well, what do you mean? I don't understand.
29: At the scene, police saw an inconsolable husband.
6: He kept referring to himself as a piece of crap and other things, that he just should have been a better husband and should have just been with her.
28: I'll never forgive myself. Never. Go ahead.
29: Jones, the local detective, took a statement from Levi, the big city cop, who bared his soul.
28: She's the rest of my life. Oh, I'll be able to move on.
29: He told Jones he blamed himself for Tara's suicide. His wife was prone to drama and depression, he said, but at times he didn't take it seriously. Now it was too late.
28: How old are the kids?
29: 10, 6. The detective did his best to bring a weeping Levi under control.
3: whatever is going on right now. Take a deep breath.
13: You're trying to make this guy feel better.
6: I am. I was concerned that possibly my sympathy and empathy was gone at the point of afraid that he might hurt himself too.
29: Officers went through the scene in the bedroom and stumbled on something. Tara, the writer, had kept a journal tucked under her mattress.
6: Parts of it were very dark, described a young woman that was having some dark times in her life.
29: Tara had laid bare the depths of her despair, writing, "Sometimes I want to just disappear, and I'm depressed. I want to fall off the face of the earth.
13: Every day I feel my time and work, kids, and endlessly trying to make my marriage work, I'm getting nowhere. I never do." That sounds like depression to me.
6: Classic depression.
29: And police found another page of writing that sounded desperate, torn up and buried in the trash can. And Levi showed Detective Jones something else.
3: Well, I got a text.
29: A text he'd received from Tara earlier that day.
3: It says, "I'm afraid I'm going to hurt myself. I'm so S-O-O-O, upset, sad, and hurt."
29: Open and shut. By 2 a.m., police were wrapping up their work at the Chavez house, and Detective Jones headed to Tara's parents' home to break the news.
20: He introduced a deputy and a chaplain and said, "It's about your daughter." So I'm already feeling weak.
13: What'd you think?
18: I thought there was a terrible traffic accident. I never thought to hear otherwise.
20: I asked him what happened, and Aaron Jones said, "It's an apparent suicide."
29: Possibly the most painful news a family can ever hear. But the Cordovas weren't prepared to accept it, and they felt a deep conviction that no one outside this family saw coming.
13: When you hear suicide, what do
18: you
13: think?
18: No way. No way.
20: That girl loved those children. And I knew right then and there that she would not take her life and leave those children behind.
8: Coming up, heartbreak and disbelief.
10: It's not the Tara I knew. I never would have in a million years thought that she would ever take her life.
8: Was Tara's death definitely a suicide?
6: Just something about it, just things about it started stinking.
8: Tune in's How To, a brief look at all the special functions and things you might not know we have.
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1: Family and friends awoke to a piercing sadness in this tight New Mexico community. Tara Chavez, the wife of an Albuquerque police officer, had died by suicide.
2: I laid there and cried. I couldn't believe it. I mean, somebody that I talk to almost every day is gone, and you don't know why, you don't understand it. It doesn't make sense.
1: When Levi's uncle Michael tried to help his nephew that next morning, he says he saw a broken man.
3: I went and saw Levi, and he was in bed, and I just didn't know what to say. It's the worst thing that could happen to anybody.
4: What did Levi say to you that day? You remember?
3: He didn't say. He was too emotional. He couldn't even speak.
1: But along with the shock, Tara's best friend was overcome with a sense of disbelief.
2: Part of me was like, no, this isn't right. This isn't what happened. Like, they're lying. It's not true.
1: And that's exactly what Tara's parents were telling the detective who'd come to their home with that terrible news. For one thing, they told him there was simply no way Tara would leave her children.
4: You would not be the first family of a loved one who committed suicide who did not want to believe that that was possible.
5: Well, Josh, I don't know about other families, but I knew Tara. I knew Tara.
1: And what about the depressed person who emerges from that diary police found at the scene? Tara's family pointed out that many of the darker passages in that journal were several years old.
6: Her journal, I think, was an outlet for her, just to vent sometimes.
1: Gina Cordova is Tara's sister-in-law.
6: I mean, I'm married, I have kids. Sometimes I just want to disappear, and it doesn't mean that I'm going to harm myself in any way.
1: And the very last entry, 3 months before her death, suggests Tara was in fact the opposite of depressed. Tara wrote, "Goodbye to the person I used to be. Welcome, new day, happiness."
5: I think the last statement within her diary said it all. Happiness.
1: And her family says she had lots to be happy about. Tara was finally making plans to open that new hair salon she had long dreamed of. She was even starting to look at real estate.
6: She was so excited to do it.
1: Gina says Tara had an appointment to look at this location with her dad, scheduled for just 2 days after her death.
6: She was thinking about how she was going to decorate and how it was going to be, you know, girly, and she was just really excited about it.
1: That's the Tara her brother Aaron saw all the time. And he says just 2 days before she died, Tara had sent him this funny video of her kids.
7: Sounds like you were dancing, Levi.
8: They were dancing around the shop, just being goofy, joking around, you know, and it was pretty funny, actually.
4: Nothing on that video to suggest that she was in a miserable place.
8: There's a little second in there on that video that you see her, and she's laughing because her daughter and her little boy are just being goofballs, you know.
1: And Tara's best friend Melanie reread the last text Tara had sent her around that same time and saw nothing frightening.
2: It was real simple. She just said, "Hi, I haven't talked to you all day. How are you doing?"
4: Doesn't sound like someone in the middle of a terrible depression.
2: Not at all.
4: Could you have conceived of her taking her own life?
2: It's not the Tara I knew. I never would have in a million years ever seen or expected or thought that she would ever take her life.
1: Melanie and the Cordovas say their instincts were telling them something was wrong in that suicide scene at the house, and they let Detective Jones know it.
4: I talked to Aaron Jones. I don't think he believed you.
5: No, I'm sure he didn't.
4: It looked like a suicide to them.
5: That's correct.
4: But something you said to him, or some way you said it, made him think that he needed to dig a little deeper.
5: Yes.
9: I promised Tara's mom and dad that I would look at it. I knew that I couldn't just close this case out without looking at it and digging into it.
10: To begin with, Jones knew from experience that bedroom scene was very unusual. Women make up just 10% of gun suicides. And he wondered about that recent break-in attempt and Levi's stolen truck. Had someone been casing the neighborhood? Maybe targeting the officer's house?
9: I wanted to check and make sure that there wasn't any kind of indication of any kind of break-in or that maybe somebody else had done this.
10: But nothing seemed to be missing from the house, and Jones could find no sign of forced entry. Still, he went back to the photos from the bedroom, started noticing things, like what appeared to be a swipe of blood on the bed.
4: What could that smear of blood on the bed sheets?

0: Yes.
1: Was it suicide, or could it be homicide? Jones turned all of it over in his mind. He even handled the gun himself.
2: You physically put a Glock in your own mouth?
0: Well, yeah.
2: Unloaded, I hope?
0: Well, of course.
1: The medical examiner, however, had ruled Tara's death a suicide the day after she was found. And the lid on this case might have been shut then and there. But Jones hesitated.
0: It was written as a suicide. Unless I came up with something pretty contradictory to that, then my job was to write it up as a suicide and close the case.
2: And why didn't you?
0: Just couldn't do it. Just something about it, just things about it started stinking.
1: After 3 weeks of investigation, instead of closing the case, Jones asked the medical examiner to change the manner of death from suicide to undetermined. Now, the hard part, determining what really happened to Tara Chavez.
3: Coming up, it didn't take police long to find out that Tara had a secret.
2: She'd met another man.
4: Yep. It's a big, messy triangle.
3: But was it a motive for murder? When Dateline continues.
1: The more Detective Aaron Jones looked at that scene where Tara Chavez died, the more questions he had. Then he says a light bulb went off, something that seemed like the key to the case. Jones says that when he found the gun next to Tara, the magazine with the bullets wasn't locked in place. It had been partially released.
2: Suggesting what?
0: Suggesting that the scene was tampered with.
2: So if someone uses the gun to shoot Tara, the gun recycles, and then what? In putting the gun down or dropping it, they accidentally release the magazine.
0: Well, that's what I believe, yes.
1: But if Tara didn't shoot herself, then who shot her? Now Jones would have to delve into Tara's life and relationships. And soon, Jones learned that Tara had a secret.
2: She'd met another man.
4: Yep.
1: Jones heard from Melanie and others that Tara and her husband had been growing apart for years. And 3 months before she died, Tara stepped over a line. His name was Nick Wheeler. Like Levi, he was another handsome police officer in the Albuquerque PD. Nick would get his hair cut by Tara every Thursday, and sparks flew.
2: What drew Tara to this guy, to Nick?
4: His personality. He treated her great. Another guy that comes in and is nice to her and shows her attention and treats her good.
2: And you've got the recipe for an affair.
4: Exactly.
1: But there was a problem. Tara was married to Levi, and Nick,
4: he was married to a friend of ours.
2: Of yours and Tara's?
4: Yes, sir. It's a big triangle, messy triangle.
1: Now that big, messy triangle was suddenly part of Detective Aaron Jones's investigation, and a tricky one. Jones and Nick Wheeler had been friends.
0: Back in like 2005, we'd worked together in the field. He was a very likable guy.
1: But Jones said he couldn't let that get in the way of his investigation. He was going to take a long, hard look at his friend. And he remembered something that now seemed suspicious. The night Tara was found, Nick had called him, digging for information.
0: Probably within an hour of me getting on the scene, I started getting texts and phone calls from him.
2: Nick wants to know what?
0: Well, I wasn't sure at first, but he was just asking questions about what was going on and if I knew anything.
1: Was Nick concerned about keeping his affair with Tara under wraps or something else? Melanie told the detective that Tara had broken things off with Nick before she died and told Melanie that it had not ended well.
4: She just told him, it's not right. You know, we're both married. What we're doing is not a good thing.
2: Her conscience.
4: Mm-hmm.
2: He didn't want to let her go.
4: It didn't sound like it.
1: Now, Jones thought Nick could be a potential suspect. So he and another detective visited Nick's home and didn't tell him the conversation was being recorded. Nick quickly admitted the affair. His wife, Samantha, was right there to hear all of it.
5: There's going to be some things you hear, Sam, that you ain't going to want to hear. This is your husband. It's your wife.
6: Come.

0: Detective Jones found himself witnessing the kind of domestic argument that investigators usually hear about only after the fact.
1: How many times did you sleep with her?
2: Oh, when we're saying sleeping, we're talking about sex.
1: How many times did you touch her?
2: Well, she kissed me in the lunchroom.
1: And you kissed her back?
2: I pushed her up.
1: Why did you just leave me?
2: But
1: you wanted to kiss her.
0: Then Samantha said something that surprised Jones. She had known all about the affair because Tara had confessed and apologized.
1: She was so nice, and I told her, I said, Tara, I'm not going to say anything until Nick tells me, because that's his responsibility as a husband.
2: What did he say?
1: She said she didn't want me to kill her. She wanted me to go after her and beat her ass. I told him to never do it because I understand where she was coming from.
0: So, if you believe that, the two women in this love triangle had made peace. If you believe that.
3: Did you think it was possible that either Nick Wheeler or his wife had killed Tara?
4: Absolutely.
2: Well, let me ask you a question. Did you kill her?
1: I really loved her. Really, I did.
0: That left one more question about the man in the middle, Nick. Where was he that weekend Tara died?
2: Well, I'll tell you the main thing. I need to make sure I need to be able to prove that he didn't kill her.
1: He was with me?
2: Sure.
1: Positive.
3: He was her alibi and she was his.
4: Pretty much, yeah.
3: And that doesn't necessarily mean anybody's lying. Sometimes that's the way it works out.
4: It is, because they were a couple, and I knew from experience with them that they spent a time, you know, either with friends or family or with themselves at home.
0: The investigator says he didn't dismiss the Wheelers as potential suspects, but he had no evidence to link them to Tara's death. So Jones started focusing on the man any detective would need to look at, Tara's husband, Levi. And Jones says there was plenty to examine.
5: Their whole relationship seemed like it was just a roller coaster.
6: Coming up, investigators find out that Levi had a lot more to hide than his wife did. In fact, when it came to cheating, they'd never seen anything like it.
3: How many other women besides you was Levi Chavez having an affair with?
5: 10.
6: When? July 4th, 2026, the 250th anniversary of American independence. The Great American State Fair becomes the center of it all. All 50 states, a national prayer moment. And that night, the largest fireworks display in the history of the world. There's never been a July 4th like this one. There never will be again. 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
0: If Tara Chavez's death was homicide and not suicide, then her husband Levi would be a natural suspect. And it didn't take long for Detective Aaron Jones to find out that when it came to Levi Chavez, the Albuquerque cop, there apparently was something about a man in uniform.
3: Levi's a very charming guy.
4: He's a very charming guy.
3: He clearly knows how to talk to women.
4: He clearly does.
8: There's no evidence that Levi knew about Tara's brief affair with Nick Wheeler. But it turns out he may have been carrying far more secrets than his late wife had. Levi was racking up so many infidelities, he could barely remember some of his girlfriend's names. Tara's friend Melanie says that kind of thing had been going on ever since high school.
5: And it wasn't just one girl, two girls. It was numerous girls.
3: So he never really stopped?
5: No.
8: Detective Jones tracked down this woman, Rose Slama, a married mother of three. Rose says that at the time of Tara's death, she and Levi had been sleeping together for 2 years.
10: By the time I came around, I was shocked to be number three.
3: Number three, you were the third affair he'd had?
10: No, I was on his phone when he opened it up. I was number three on his phone speed dial.
3: So Levi was open with you, not just that he was married, but that he, in addition to being married, in addition to having an affair with you, had another girlfriend. Mm-hmm. Someone who was, a little higher up in the hierarchy than you were.
10: Mm-hmm.
3: And you were okay with that?
10: Yeah.
8: Juggling multiple lovers while married was apparently nothing new for Levi. And Rose said Levi's multitasking skills made it all possible.
3: How many other women besides you was Levi Chavez having an affair with?
10: 10.
3: 10?
10: Yeah.
3: You and 9 other women?
10: Yes.
3: How did Levi find the time to be with 10 different women and still presumably also, fight crime?
10: We were actually almost neighbors. We lived really close to each other.
3: That would be essential in a situation like that.
10: Yes.
3: You couldn't have a 1-hour commute to see somebody because when there's 9 others.
10: And I think a couple others lived around us.
3: Where did you and Levi usually meet up?
10: On the running trails, the kids' school, my school, the duck ponds between our houses.
3: So there was a lot of meeting up outdoors.
10: Mm-hmm. Yeah, and even if I went to his house and the kids were there, he would just pop in a movie and have the kids watch a movie, and we would take off and do adult things.
8: And Rose says those adult things didn't have anything to do with love.
10: I didn't love him. I just...
3: This was just sex.
10: Just sex.
8: But listen to this. One time when Rose and Levi were together at his house, she noticed a photo near the bed.
10: I put two and two together, and I had asked Levi, and he said, yeah, we're married.
8: Rose recognized the woman in the photograph because she knew Tara and had just figured out she was sleeping with her hairstylist's husband.
3: And you say, great honey, lie down. Not, I gotta get out of here, this is weird.
10: It was a little weird, I'm not gonna lie, but there seemed to be no love lost between them. There was no love there, so I didn't care.
8: Rose told Detective Jones a lot about her affair with Levi, but didn't seem to know anything useful about Tara's death. So Jones turned to others on Levi's speed dial, including Heather Hindy, a fellow cop in Levi's department. Jones interviewed Heather, but she didn't seem to have any leads. So he found Levi's more serious girlfriend at the time, another cop named Deborah Romero.
4: I think she believed that Levi was going to be the real deal for her.
8: Levi had admitted to Jones in their very first conversation that he'd been with another woman the night Tara died. Now, Deborah Romero would become a key part of Jones's investigation as he began to track Levi's whereabouts that weekend.
3: He said he hadn't been home until he discovered the body.
4: All right.
8: The detective believed Tara had been killed sometime on Saturday night, and Levi's story was that he'd been on duty until midnight and then went to Deborah's house. Jones went to talk to her.
11: What is the first recollection that you have of seeing him physically at your house?
12: When I woke up, he came into the bedroom. He was still in his uniform.
8: Deborah confirmed she was with Levi from the time he got off work that night until the following evening.
11: You guys were together the whole time. It was an outing for both of you together.
12: Yes.
11: Correct.
8: So, lover as alibi. Maybe not a squeaky clean defense, but for now at least, their stories were in sync. But Jones still had questions for Levi. So the next time Levi came to his office, Jones set up a camera to record their conversation without Levi knowing. He wanted to see how Levi would react to the suggestion that Tara had not killed herself.
3: It seems like you kind of caught him off guard.
4: I did. I wanted to make him know that I had some concerns about some of the behavior that was going on.
8: At first, it was all pretty routine.
13: But whatever you need, I mean, I have nothing to hide, dude. Nothing.
8: Then Jones told Levi he suspected Tara had been murdered.
11: Well, Levi, do you understand why this whole thing looks like a pile of
13: No, I mean, I really don't.
11: When I walked into your house that night, man, I really honestly believed this was suicide. But the problem is, man, is evidence don't lie. Somebody killed your wife.
13: I don't know. That blows my mind. It'd be easier to tell my kids that than really what really happened, what I think happened, but I can't see how it's possible. I mean, I think I would have saw something.
8: Jones tells Levi he has some questions about all those women.
11: You know what the problem is, dude, is I mean, what it looks like is this. I mean, you've got so many freaking girlfriends, dude.
13: I know.
11: I mean, you're like, you don't even remember, you got something, you don't even know their names.
13: I told you that, I know. And I might be an asshole in that.
11: Oh, you're like a major Romeo, dude.
8: A major Romeo who said he still cared for his wife, despite all those infidelities.
13: She's like my partner, man. Like,
11: who?
13: Tara. Like, we might not be in love. But
11: business partner or parent raising partner or
13: just everything partner. We've been through so much together. And
11: like, well, it almost looked like she was your nanny.
13: Well, you know what? I'm sorry, man. If you want me to apologize for being a bad husband, I was.
11: No,
13: but
11: no.
13: I don't know what you want me to tell
11: you. I'm divorced, dude. Trust me. Bad husbands, I'll probably take the cake.
13: I don't know what you want me to tell you, dude. I mean, I was a husband, dude, but I didn't have nothing to do with this, man.
3: He admits to some of the affairs. He admits to being a bad husband, but says he's no murderer. I don't see a guy who looks tremendously guilty there, but you did.
4: Well, not necessarily over just that. I mean, it was the totality of everything.
8: That's because the totality of everything for Jones included some startling information he was getting, something Tara's family and friends say she told them just before she died.
9: Coming up.
5: She had made a couple statements to me that if anything ever happened to her, that Levi did it. It took me a while to even think, oh my God, maybe she was right.
9: Did Tara have a premonition about her own death? When July 4th, 2026, the 250th anniversary of American independence. The Great American State Fair becomes the center of it all. 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Freedom 250. The Great American State Fair, July 4th.
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8: The family of Tara Chavez never believed she took her own life. And they also didn't buy her husband Levi's story about how he found her.
5: There were a lot of just suspicious things. Nothing added up.
8: To Tara's sister-in-law, Gina, the so-called suicide note found on the bedside table just didn't make sense, mostly for what it didn't say.
18: I think my first thought was, like, I want to read it because I want to see it.
3: And the note says, I'm sorry, Levi, but it doesn't mention her kids. Can you conceive of her writing a note like that and not mentioning her children?
18: No. She wouldn't have left her kids. She would not have left her kids.
8: Detective Jones had come to agree. The one sentence didn't seem like a suicide note, at least not one Tara would write.
4: She was a very expressive person.
3: You would have expected a more detailed and more expressive note?
4: Absolutely.
8: Tara's best friend also told the detective that the behavior of the Levi she knew was much worse than the philandering he had admitted to.
5: He would break her down so bad verbally. He would tell her all the time that she was worthless, that she was nothing without him.
8: Tara tried to keep it to herself, but especially from her dad.
19: We didn't like seeing our daughter go through what she was going through with Levi. And being the father and wanting to fix everything, I think it created this curtain of don't let dad know.
8: But in the months before she died, Tara did tell both her parents she was getting fed up with Levi and was ready to end her marriage.
12: She just told me she was going to be okay and the kids are going to be fine. They were going to be getting divorced and she was going to be moving forward.
8: After Tara's death, the Cordovas say Levi never appeared to be the grieving husband, but instead seemed cold and distant. By the time of Tara's funeral, they say, Levi had already wiped away all traces of his dead wife.
19: Everything my daughter did in that house was either in a box or somewhere. Somewhere else. It wasn't in the house any longer. We were there to pick out clothing for a viewing that was going to happen Wednesday afternoon.
3: And there was nothing left.
19: There was nothing. Who does that? Who boxes up the person that made that house what it is?
3: Within 48 hours.
19: Within 48 hours. She was gone.
8: It made the family wonder if evidence of Levi's guilt was also being boxed up and hidden, especially when they learned that potential evidence from the house had been destroyed the night Tara was found. Remember that red substance Detective Jones saw in the toilet that night? It turns out that never made it to the crime lab.
3: Were you able to collect that evidence?
4: No.
3: Because?
4: Because it had been flushed by an Albuquerque police officer who was in the house.
3: One of Levi's friends had come over to offer support.
4: Well, friends, co-worker.
3: So, was it Tara's blood? Was it even blood? We're never going to know.
4: No, we're sure not.
8: And that bedding with the mysterious blood swipe was also removed by APD cops. Tara's family couldn't shake the feeling that Levi's fellow officers from Albuquerque might have been helping out their friend, and that the local investigators in charge should have stopped them.
19: I was extremely angry with the Volusia County Sheriff's Department. I was beside myself with them. How could you allow another agency to come into your jurisdiction and enter that house?
3: The jurisdiction of the man who found the body?
19: Yes.
8: Detective Jones says there's no evidence of a conspiracy or cover-up, and he blames himself for not immediately treating the house as a crime scene. Because of that, he was forced to work backwards to find both evidence and a possible motive. And soon he found something interesting, a life insurance policy that covered Tara.
3: How much money would Levi get in the event of the death of his wife?
4: $100,000.
3: What about if it was a suicide?
4: $100,000.
8: And Tara's family told the detective that the couple, headed for divorce, had been having financial problems. But the main reason Tara's family and friends believed Levi had something to do with her death is this.
5: She had made a couple statements to me that if anything ever happened to her, that Levi did it.
3: Do you take that seriously?
5: Obviously not serious enough. It took me a while to think, oh my God, maybe she was right.
8: And her mom said that a few months before she died, Tara told her the same thing.
12: She did tell me, if anything ever happens to me, Levi did it. And I immediately asked her if she was okay and if the kids were okay. And she told me everything was fine.
3: But why say something like that?
12: I couldn't tell you why she said that, but she did tell me that.
8: Tara told her mom not to worry and not to say a word to her dad.
3: And you didn't tell him.
18: And I didn't tell him.
19: I don't blame my wife for anything. Tara knew me well. She knew that I would intervene.
3: Is there any part of either of you that thinks that Levi might not be responsible for this?
18: No.
19: No.
8: Now, the family and the detective were on the exact same page.
3: You didn't believe Tara had killed herself?
4: No.
3: You thought Levi killed her? Faked it? Made it look like a suicide?
4: Yes, sir.
8: But the feeling that Levi was responsible for Tara's death wasn't widely shared in law enforcement, largely because Levi had that alibi, Deborah Romero, a fellow police officer who said they were together that night. Jones wanted to interview Levi's police co-workers who'd been on the scene that evening and his many other lovers for more information. But some weren't talking. After a year, the investigation had reached a standstill.
4: I was allowed to officially work the case for some time, but after that I worked it when I could and however I could.
8: Levi's uncle and his family of cops felt Jones' investigation was pure witch hunt.
3: When the police start to focus on Levi, what do you think?
20: When you mention police, my thought is not police, it's Aaron Jones.
3: You think this is all him?
20: This is all Aaron Jones.
3: He was driving the bus here.
20: He was driving, and he was the only one on that bus on the highway.
8: While Jones's bus was stalling, the Albuquerque Press Corps rolled on with the story. Even though no arrest was made, Levi was put on administrative leave at his job and remained the one and only person of interest in the case.
20: To be honest with you, they didn't have a case. And I think they were trying to make Levi look like a bad guy.
3: So maybe he's not a good husband, but he's not a murderer.
20: No, he's definitely not a murderer. She took her life, and Levi found her.
8: But Jones refused to give up and was determined to dig up new information any way he could. He began to think outside the box and suggested something highly unusual.
4: I had told the court at the time, if you got to sue me, sue me. You got to sue somebody, but in order to get some answers on this case, you're going to have to file a civil suit.
8: So they did, a wrongful death suit against Levi, the city of Albuquerque, and members of the Albuquerque Police Department, claiming they had all played a role in Tara's death. It was a huge fishing expedition, but would they catch anything?
21: Coming up, Levi's first testimony under oath. And one of his girlfriends tells a new story of what happened the night he found his wife's body.
10: He's like, my wife just died while I was in the shower, and I heard the pop.
21: When Dateline continues.
8: Tara Chavez's parents were determined to help get their son-in-law arrested for their daughter's murder. So for their civil suit, the family's lawyer subpoenaed more than 50 people for depositions with the hope of learning something new.
22: Please state your name for the record.
13: Levi Chavez.
8: Levi was called in to give a videotaped deposition.
22: Were you aware that Officer Wheeler was seeing your wife?
23: We're going to object to that.
8: He'd always been cooperative with police in the past, but this time Levi was under oath. And now, as his lawyers invoked his Fifth Amendment rights against self-incrimination, Levi was far less chatty.
22: When do you remember receiving an alleged text message from Tara saying she might hurt herself?
23: We're going to assert the same privilege as to that.
8: So little was learned from Levi that day. But attorneys also put his talkative lover, Rose Slama, under oath. And in her deposition, she revealed something she had never told police, something she later told us.
10: The night that I had talked to him, and I text him, he's like, my wife just died. And I was like, well, what happened? And he was like, well, I don't know. I was in the shower, and I heard the pop.
3: Levi told you that he was there in the house in the shower and heard a pop.
10: Mm-hmm. And then when he got out, he had found her dead.
8: Levi's story to investigators had always been that he'd been with one of his other girlfriends, Deborah Romero, that night, and only found Tara dead when he returned home to check on her. But this story Rose says he told her is quite different.
3: You know you're the only person that tells that story?
10: Yes.
3: You're sure that's what he said to you?
10: I'm absolutely, positively sure.
8: This new story was puzzling to Jones, but it did match one thing the detective recalled seeing at the scene, a wet towel. And Rose had even more to reveal in her deposition. Remember, she'd been sleeping with Levi, but had also been a client of Tara's at her salon.
3: Presumably you chatted with her the way women do with their hairstylists.
10: Mm-hmm.
8: And it was this double-edged role, as paramour to Levi, and as it turned out, confidant to Tara, that would put Rose Slama at the center of this investigation, and lead investigators to a possible motive. The last time she saw Tara, Rose says Tara told her something odd about that truck that had disappeared from the family driveway.
3: You had a conversation with Tara about Levi's truck being missing.
10: We were talking, and I was like, well, what's going on with the truck? And have you guys heard anything about it? And she's like, it didn't come up stolen. And I was like, what do you mean it didn't come up stolen?
8: Rose says Tara told her the story of the truck being stolen had been a lie, and that she believed her husband Levi, the cop, was mixed up in something very illegal.
10: She said that Levi had some friends take it to claim the insurance, so he had the truck taken.
3: So Tara was very upfront with you that she thought that the truck's disappearance was part of an insurance scam by Levi.
10: Yeah, and she told me she was going to call the police and tell him.
8: And when she later saw Levi, Rose says she told him his wife thought that he was involved in some kind of scam.
3: What was Levi's response when you told him about that?
10: Says she didn't know what she was talking about.
3: Levi maintained the truck was legitimately stolen.
10: Yeah.
8: Still, if Tara was telling Rose she thought her husband was a criminal, what might happen next?
10: I believe he was scared because she was going to turn him in and he had a lot to lose.
8: To Detective Jones, that sounded like a reason for Levi to want to make his wife disappear. And he found more evidence to suggest Tara was planning to report her husband. 6 days before she died, the New Mexico Insurance Fraud Bureau received a tip about a fake stolen vehicle. The investigators' notes say the caller's name was Sarah, but later said he thought it could have been Tara. And in fact, the woman's contact number was for the salon where Tara Chavez worked.
3: What did you learn from people who worked at that salon?
4: About 3 days prior to her death, she had told her boss that she had done something bad and that if she ended up dead, Levi killed her.
10: I feel a sense of responsibility for Tara's death. Because if I never said anything...
3: About the truck to Levi.
10: Yeah.
3: Then what?
10: Then maybe she'd still be alive. Maybe if I would have just kept my mouth closed, it would have been okay. She would still be here. But that's my cross to bear. And I owe her family a great apology. And I have apologized to them. And I had hugged them. And that's something I have to live with.
8: As the civil lawsuit wound its way through court, Detective Jones retired from law enforcement. But the revelations that came from the suit jump-started the investigation into Tara's death and eventually caught the attention of prosecutors. Brian McKay was an assistant DA.
3: You thought the truck was a motive?
1: We think the truck was a motive in a really simple sense. Now, he's just moved to APD. He's wanting to move up the ranks. I'm sorry, you know the brass is going to do something if everyone's going around, your wife's reporting that you're committing fraud.
8: All of the defendants except Levi settled their parts of that civil suit, denying any liability. But the Court of a Family got what they really wanted. In April 2011, more than 3 years after Tara's death, Levi Chavez was charged with her murder.
21: Coming up, Levi Chavez goes on trial. Will his alibi hold up in court?
1: Is there any way for you to actually know what time he got there?
2: I do not know.
21: When Dateline continues.
8: In June 2013, Levi Chavez was to stand trial in a New Mexico court for killing his wife, Tara. He'd been out on bail, fired from his job as an Albuquerque cop after he was indicted.
6: The trial for an APD officer accused of killing his wife is finally underway.
8: Tara's family and friends thought justice was near.
3: Was there a time when you thought Levi's never going to be prosecuted?
18: No, we knew he would get here. We just had a lot of hurdles to get over.
8: Levi's family saw the trial very differently, as a chance to clear his name and theirs.
3: You ever have any doubt as to whether or not Levi was capable of this?
20: I didn't have no doubt. From day one, I was one that was, you know, advocating that there's no way. There's no way that he could have done this.
0: David Cerna was Levi's defense attorney.
2: I think that the evidence strongly suggested that the investigators ignored all evidence other than evidence pointing to Levi's guilt.
7: All right.
0: Two families, once joined by marriage, could now hardly look at each other as they sat on opposite sides of a courtroom. The state set out to prove Levi, the cheating husband, killed Tara and staged her suicide to keep her from exposing a big secret.
11: This was not a suicide.
0: It was a purely circumstantial case, but lead prosecutor Brian McKay thought he had more than enough to brand Levi a cold-blooded killer.
11: So the perfect homicide equals suicide.
24: You begin by talking about the perfect murder. Is that what you think this was?
1: Yeah. A cop knows a suicide, if they're convinced early on that this is a suicide, it's closed. It's over. It's done. There is no investigation.
0: McKay thought Levi didn't count on the determination of Tara's loved ones, who took the stand to make their own passionate case, that Tara would never have killed herself.
19: There's no way that Tara would have done this. No way.
5: She had said that she was done. She was done putting up with him and his cheating, and she was ready to move on with her life.
0: Prosecutors thought a big part of their case would be Levi's alleged involvement in a stolen truck scam. Rose Slama came to court to testify about what she'd heard.
5: I had asked her about the truck situation, and she had told me that Levi had had it stolen for insurance.
0: Prosecutors told the jury they would prove this was Levi's motive for murder.
11: He knows Tara's telling people that he is involved in some kind of a fraud. That's bad news.
24: But the state couldn't really deliver on that supposed motive. Levi always maintained the truck really was stolen and fraud charges were never filed against him. So the judge wouldn't allow any testimony at a trial that would back up Rose's story. The jury also never heard family or friends testify that Tara thought Levi might hurt her, perhaps over the truck. All of that was hearsay.
0: Still, McKay and his co-counsel, Ann Keener, believed they had much more evidence against Levi and made his infidelity the centerpiece of their case. They said Levi had simply grown tired of Tara.
24: How would you describe him?
1: Levi Chavez is a very me-centered person. Everything about Levi is about Levi.
21: Coming up, Levi's lovers take the stand.
1: When you went to the residence, did you have a sexual encounter?
25: Yes, I did.
21: And one changes her story.
1: Is there any way for you to actually know what time he got there?
25: I do not know.
21: When Dateline.
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4: Prosecutors in the Levi Chavez murder trial were dealt two major blows. First, the judge blocked testimony supporting their theory that Levi was involved in an insurance scam. Second, he also blocked statements from friends and family who alleged Tara felt threatened by her husband. But the state had another card to play. It was time to put the cheating husband's love life on full display. Among the lovers who arrived in court was Katrina Garley, a Verizon store clerk Levi met shortly before Tara's death. They began an affair on the day they met, and a few weeks later they were in bed together again in the same home where Tara had died.
5: When you went to the residence, did you have a sexual encounter?
6: Yes, I did.
5: Do you know if the children were there?
6: He said they were, but I did not see them.
4: Next up, a fellow APD officer, Regina Sanchez. Tara had called her when she learned Regina had been sleeping with Levi.
7: The nature of the phone call was to pretty much just get mad at me, ask what was going on.
5: Was she upset?
7: Yes, very.
4: And investigators showed that not long after that phone call, someone had typed in a web search on Levi's computer. How to kill somebody.
8: After the how to kill somebody search, there was a webpage that was visited, and that's on how to kill someone.
4: The state's implication? That Levi thought murder might be easier than divorce. The prosecution said Levi had grown tired of Tara.
9: That computer shows you that something's going on. He tells Tara she's holding him back. Calls her a worthless piece of skin.
4: And the prosecution suggested Levi had a plan to get rid of Tara for a new girlfriend. Heather Hindy. She was the other Albuquerque cop who got to know Levi in the weeks before Tara's death.
10: You had indicated that you didn't start a sexual relationship until the end of November of 2007.
6: Correct.
4: 63 days after Tara died, the man who once tearfully told Aaron Jones he would never get over his wife's suicide gave Heather a diamond ring.
10: And when did you get married?
6: July 5th, 2008.
11: The official story is that Heather and Levi met just a couple of weeks before Tara's death, but things didn't evolve until long after Tara's death. Knowing what we know about Levi, do you believe that?
12: No, I think she was the ultimate goal.
4: And the state had something else. Deborah Romero, the lover who'd been Levi's alibi, now took the stand to testify for the prosecution.
13: I actually think he called me that evening.
4: Romero originally told investigators Levi was with her right after his shift ended, during the period when it's believed Tara was killed. Now, years later, she testified that she couldn't be sure when he arrived at her house.
9: Is there any way for you to actually know what time he got there?
13: I do not know.
4: According to the prosecution, Levi got off work at midnight and did something that his cell phone records show was highly unusual. He shut off his phone for 15 hours.
9: On October 21st, after midnight, 2007, the defendant turned his phone off.
11: His phone's off for a longer period of time than it had been off in a very long time.
14: Yes. That was a huge piece of evidence because of the timing. I mean, really? That's the only time this big break, and it happens to be when your wife's killed?
4: Prosecutors then laid out for the jury exactly what they believed happened that night. They said Levi got to the house and walked inside to the bedroom where he found his wife asleep.
9: Slams that gun in and pulls the trigger, instantly killing Tara Chavez. And then he pulls the gun out and he turns it over and he lays it down.
4: And then?
14: And then at that point in time is when he hops in the shower, Okay, so the gunshot's heard. Comes out, nothing. Nobody's responded. Tal, that's when he sends that text.
4: Prosecutors said it was Levi who sent that text from Tara's phone. I'm afraid I'm going to hurt myself. I'm so upset, sad, and hurt. It was the text Levi would later show investigators. But Detective Jones took the stand to describe what he believed was Levi's one mistake.
5: Did you push the magazine release in this case?
15: No.
4: Detective Aaron Jones testified how he had found the gun at the scene with the magazine already released. The state called experts to the stand to say that if Tara had shot herself, she wouldn't have been able to release it.
16: I found that it took better than 5 pounds of direct pressure in order to release this magazine.
4: And prosecutors believe the person who did release the magazine was Levi, the cop. They said Levi's perfect crime wasn't perfect after all.
5: This is not a suicide. Defendant killed Tara Chavez.
4: But the defense was ready to tell a very different story. One of a lovesick woman in a spiral of despair.
17: Coming up, the case for the defense, starting with a cross-examination of a lead detective. Turns out, he had a troubled past.
18: Tucker Roll basically found you mentally unfit to be a police officer, right?
19: Well, that's what he ultimately said, yes. Mm-hmm.
17: When Dateline continues.
4: It seemed all of Albuquerque was transfixed by the sex-drenched narrative that was the Levi Chavez trial. Prosecutors argued the former police officer killed his wife and staged it to look like suicide. Now it was the defense's turn. Their first argument, the reason investigators initially thought Tara took her own life, was because she did. Defense attorney David Cerna.
18: It was called a suicide because their own investigators, whose job it is to go and see what kind of death it is, call it a suicide.
4: Stating what he knew the jury must have been thinking, Cerna admitted Levi was a failure as a husband, but said that didn't make him a murderer.
18: He was completely unfaithful to her.
11: In just about every way.
18: Absolutely.
11: Just about every opportunity.
18: Absolutely. You know, he talks about Tara being his partner. She was his partner because they had gone through so much. They had had children together.
4: All along, Levi's family felt the investigation into Tara's death was flawed and fueled by an obsessed detective.
20: When one theory came up and it didn't pan out, then he had another theory. I think in police work, you got to have evidence. You have to have something that we can hold on to.
4: In a series of testy exchanges, the defense tried to discredit Aaron Jones on the stand.
18: Thought as a world-class cop, maybe you could, or were clairvoyant as well.
19: I'm working on it.
18: I know you are. I bet you are. I have no doubt of that.
4: Cerna grilled Jones about his work history. Turns out he'd been fired twice and formally reprimanded for his handling of cases, including one that caused Jones to be written up as unfit for duty.
18: Tucker Roll basically found you in a five-page written report, mentally unfit to be a police officer, right?
19: Well, that's what he ultimately said, yes. Mm-hmm.
4: Jones was later found fit to serve and left law enforcement voluntarily. But the defense argued his troubled record cast a cloud over all his police work.
11: How important was it to sort of chip away at Aaron Jones?
18: Oh,
11: credibility.
18: It was absolutely necessary. It was absolutely necessary that the jury see Aaron Jones for what he is.
4: Remember Jones' theory that the blood pattern showed that the shooter was left-handed while Tara is right-handed? That theory never made it into court because it couldn't be backed up with forensics. And that insurance policy covering suicide that Jones found suspicious? The defense showed it was an old policy that had been in place for years through Levi's military service.
18: My client never changed the amounts or coverage or clauses or anything of his insurance policy, right?
19: I didn't know that then.
4: And to cast more doubt on Jones's investigation, The defense suggested he never really took a serious look at Tara's lover and his former buddy, Nick Wheeler.
18: So they never took your DNA. Did they take fingerprint exemplars from you?
15: No, sir.
4: In the end, the sheriff's department concluded there was no evidence that Nick Wheeler or his wife had anything to do with Tara's death. As for Rose Slama,
21: I had an itch and he scratched it and that was it.
18: You had an itch and he scratched it.
21: That was it.
4: Cerna argued Rose couldn't be trusted. In fact, she was facing felony charges of her own.
18: You were arrested for fraud over $2,500, right?
6: Yes, sir.
18: And forgery over $2,500, right?
6: Yes, sir.
4: The defense suggested Rose made up the Levi stories, hoping for leniency with her own legal problems, which she says all stemmed from a messy divorce. She would later plead out the lesser charges and get probation. But Rose swears all her testimony was the truth.
22: I got no deal. I testified because it was the right thing to do.
4: And the rest of that parade of lovers? The defense argued those women only bolstered Levi's case, proving he was a lousy husband in a crumbling marriage, which gave Tara ample reason to be depressed, even suicidal.
18: He wasn't a good husband, and he wasn't there, and he didn't respond when she was making these cries for help. And he feels horrible.
4: The defense's suicide expert, Dr. Alan Berman, testified all the evidence pointed to Tara taking her own life.
23: She had a number of both chronic and acute risk factors for suicide.
4: And the "I'm sorry" note left on Tara's bedside table? Dr. Berman said that note was too ambiguous for him to call it a suicide note. But that ripped-up page found buried in the garbage, the expert said that had the hallmarks of a real suicide note.
23: The line, "I hope you'll be happy now," is something we sometimes see in suicide notes.
4: Originally, the state suspected both notes were forgeries, but their own handwriting expert confirmed Tara wrote both of them.
18: So you came back with an opinion that Tara wrote both of these so-called suicide notes?
15: I don't know what kind of notes they are, sir, but they're those notes, yes.
18: Okay,
4: one thing to keep in mind, no expert on either side could say when those notes were written. That day Tara died? Years earlier? No way to tell. But the weekend Tara died, the defense said there was more evidence of her spiraling out of control. She called Levi 315 times. And that's the reason Levi shut off his phone. Not to escape detection, but to escape his wife.
18: He doesn't want to be having his wife bugging him when he's, you know, hanging out at his mistress's house.
11: Or he doesn't want any record of where he is.
18: Well, now look at this. The prosecution's theory is that he knew about all of these cell phone tower pingings. Well, he didn't know anything about that at all.
11: Well, there isn't a police officer in America who doesn't know about that.
18: Well, he doesn't know that there's going to be a trail of where he is every minute. I got to tell you, Levi is not a criminal mastermind.
4: That still left the question of how Tara could have shot herself and then partially released the gun magazine. The defense hired a crime scene expert to make this video, demonstrating how they believed it could be done.
24: Magazine released.
4: But when he came to court to do the same demonstration in person, he failed.
24: All right, the gun is cocked. If you work the trigger, can you get around to the magazine release? And sometimes I can, and sometimes I can't. Sometimes you can get to the magazine release after you fire the gun, but today I can't.
11: There are smiles on your faces when that happens.
15: I'm sure there were.
11: Did you think that was a pivotal moment in the trial?
25: I did, because I've handled the same handgun. My daughter was very petite. She had small hands. Mm-hmm. I have big hands. And I can't one-handedly release the magazine. It just doesn't happen. It's not a tap of the button. You have to press it and release it. And when that didn't happen, yeah, I felt pretty good.
4: It was a high-five moment for the prosecution. Did you think when that's happening, this is like the greatest thing?
14: Oh, absolutely. And the fact that he gets up there to show how his theory would work and is unable to do it, you know, once again, went absolutely to what we were saying. She could not have killed herself.
4: You think you were going to get a guilty verdict at that point?
14: I never know what we're going to get. Did I think that that was very crucial, key evidence? Absolutely. But I've been doing this too long. 12 people sit there and have to come to a unanimous verdict. I gave up trying to guess what they were going to do years ago.
4: Would that one mistake cost Levi his freedom? The defense attorney didn't think so because he had another strategy, a surprising and risky move.
0: The defense calls Levi Chavez.
17: Coming up, Levi Chavez takes the stand and tells his story.
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0: Teresa Cordova says the woman Levi's defense attorney described at trial was not her daughter.
1: Terrell was a very needy person.
2: She was a desperate wife.
3: I walked out of there numb. It was horrible.
0: Attorney David Cerna said Tara Chavez was a sad, needy woman, desperate for male attention. And the breakup with Nick Wheeler sent her over the edge.
4: That was really the double whammy, because now she thought she found someone else to, you know, latch her star to, and he said nope to her also.
5: Latch her star to? How about, you know, make her feel happy and not cheated on?
4: Okay.
5: I mean, there's very little to suggest that Tara was interested in latching her star to anybody.
4: I think you're right. She wanted somebody that was going to treat her right.
6: The defense calls Levi Chavez.
0: And now the man whom everyone agreed had treated her so wrong was going to take the stand himself.
4: Please spell your last name.
7: Levi Chavez, C-H-A-V-E-Z.
0: Levi said he and Tara had been living on the verge of divorce for years, and she had become lonely and depressed.
4: Did she express ever thoughts to you like she just wanted to disappear off the face of the earth?
7: All the time.
0: And he said that on the weekend Tara died, he did ignore the 315 phone calls his wife placed to him.
7: She would call and I would just hit the end button. I didn't want to be bothered by her.

0: And then my mom said she called in sick and didn't go to work on Sunday. I got afraid.
1: He says fear made him race to the house to check on Tara.
0: I walked in and the house was dark.
2: Do you need a little time? You need a little break to come to collect yourself?
0: It's like a minute. So I walked in, and our bedroom's to the left, and there was a little light on from the TV. I couldn't believe what I was seeing.
1: He says he instantly knew what had happened, and that he was to blame.
0: I felt like I was telling myself, like, this is your fault. Like, this is right here. It's your fault. Because I didn't answer the phone, and I blamed myself.
2: What emotions were you feeling?
0: Guilt, but guilt doesn't even begin to even describe it. It's like there was something gone, and I was by myself for the first time. And it felt like God was telling me, like, this is all your fault. Like, this is all your fault.
1: After his emotional account of finding Tara, his attorney gave Levi a chance to explain away a series of other prosecution points. That computer search for how to kill? Levi told the jury that all came from his passion for martial arts.
0: And I remember looking up how to rip somebody's throat out because I wanted to find that martial art.
1: And Rose Slama? Yes, they had an affair. But Levi testified the rest of her story was a lie.
2: Rose Slama told you, Tara seems to think that your truck wasn't really stolen. Did Rose Slama ever say such a thing to you?
0: Never. She never told me nothing like that. I don't even know for sure if Tara really cut her hair.
1: And remember how Tara's things were so quickly packed up? Levi said his family did that all on their own.
2: Did you know anything about family members of yours boxing stuff up?
0: No, I didn't have anything. All I remember is the bed was gone.
1: To close, the defense lawyer had two more questions for his final witness.
2: Did you kill your wife, the mother of your children, Tara Chavez?
0: Absolutely not.
2: Did you tamper with any evidence to make her death look like a suicide when it was really a murder?
0: No, I did not.
1: On cross-examination, Prosecutor McKay tried to rattle Levi, grilling him about that text the state believed Levi had faked from Tara's phone and showed investigators.
3: You thought that was an important text, didn't you?
0: Of course I did.
1: The prosecutor thought it suspicious that Levi had deleted all of Tara's other texts that weekend.
3: Yet you deleted every text except that one.
0: I don't know. How am I supposed to know what texts I deleted?
1: McKay went on to needle Levi as a lying philanderer. The answer? That was the old Levi, and he was now a changed man.
0: It's impossible for any person to change in one day. It was a process.
1: And Levi wasn't afraid to interrupt to make his points.
3: Tell us that.
0: I was explaining to the jury that it's a process. Like, let me explain to my jury, please.
1: Referring to the jury as my jury.
3: Early October.
0: Can I speak to my jury, please?
3: Your Honor, no. You need to answer the question.
1: In nearly 6 hours of testimony, Levi Chavez tried to show he had nothing to hide and that he did not kill his wife.
2: Turns out Levi didn't do it. Nobody else did it. Tara wrote those suicide notes, and they are suicide notes.
1: But would his jury agree?
4: Coming up, as they begin deliberations, jurors are unanimous on at least one point.
5: Someone made the comment, can we all agree that Levi Chavez is a dirtbag?
4: But would that influence their verdict?
6: July 4th, 2026, the 250th anniversary of American independence. 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
4: The trial of Levi Chavez was drawing to a close as the judge charged the jury to deliberate.
5: Just go into the jury room, select a foreperson.
4: Was Tara Chavez's death a suicide or murder?
6: If Levi is convicted, life in prison.
7: Yeah, life in prison.
6: Or he walks free.
7: Yeah.
4: Behind closed doors, after 5 weeks of testimony, the jury could finally discuss the evidence.
8: It's mentally, emotionally draining.
9: Yes.
4: We spoke to six of the people Levi called my jury.
6: What did you think of him continually referring to my jury?
10: That was a little disturbing.
11: Yeah. Yes. I personally didn't have an issue with it. I mean, there was no doubt it was about him. So I didn't take it personally, but some jury members were very offended by that.
12: I think what offended some people is that you say, like, you're my jury, you know, like you're my friends or something.
6: Kind of taking it for granted that you're on his side.
12: It almost implied a level of collaboration that you're never going to get.
4: They began deliberating and took a quick vote and realized they were far from unanimous. But they did agree on some things.
6: All of you know someone who's had an affair?
8: Yeah.
9: Yes.
8: Yes.
9: Yes.
8: Yes.
6: Any of you know someone who's had as many affairs as Levi Chavez?
9: No.
8: No.
9: No.
11: Someone made the comment, can we all agree that Levi Chavez is a dirtbag?
4: And apparently they could agree on that while simultaneously setting it aside, concentrating on the evidence and not Levi's bad behavior.
10: But we all felt that we couldn't judge him on his character. It was our job to judge him on the facts that were presented to us.
4: But some of the comments the state said Levi made about his wife, they couldn't get over.
9: He called her a useless piece of skin. To me, that meant I'm done with Tara. So that's kind of what made me think he killed her.
4: They thought long and hard about how Tara was found and about the gun that killed her. They asked for the Glock to be brought into the jury room.
10: We played a lot with the gun. We put the magazine in, we took the magazine out, we put the magazine in, we compared it to the photos.
4: After a day of examining the evidence, they couldn't agree.
10: My question was, what happens if we can't make a decision? I thought for sure there was no way. We were too far apart.
4: The jurors went home for the night, and when they came back the next day, they took a vote. Now they were unanimous. The court summoned the Cordova and Chavez families.
13: I'm shaky. Wasn't quite prepared for that moment.
6: How did Levi look?
7: He looked very worried.
5: Before I call out the jury and find out what the verdict is, I've been observing throughout this trial that there's a lot of animosity in this courtroom. You can cut the tension with a knife in here.
4: The judge ordered quiet in the courtroom and instructed the families to leave separately after the verdict.
5: Okay, jury number 51, has the jury reached a verdict?
14: Yes, Your Honor.
5: Can you have the verdict form so I may live?

0: Mr. Chavez, please rise. We find the defendant, Levi Chavez, not guilty of his first-degree murder as charged in count one.
1: Not guilty. Levi Chavez was about to walk free.
2: Were you looking at Levi at the moment they read the words?
3: Yes. And all of us were hugging and said a little prayer after. It was it's just like it's over.
1: But the other family in court listened in agony and quickly left.
4: Justice has not been served.
5: I immediately put my arm around Teresa and got her out of there. And I wanted to get her home.
6: I was shocked, disappointed, and disgusted with our system.
1: So how did the jury reach that not guilty verdict? Prosecutors, they said, had simply failed to make their case. Several said they were baffled at how little evidence was presented.
7: When the prosecution rested, I was like, seriously? Like, I was expecting much more from them.
8: I really would have hoped them to take out two of the mistresses and put in something else that would give us more hard evidence, but they didn't.
1: Many told us they specifically did not believe one of those lovers.
2: Rose Slama.
9: No.
2: Didn't trust her.
7: No.
8: Wow. Not at all.
7: Not at all.
2: What'd you say?
8: Don't trust her with a 10-foot pole.
2: Aaron Jones, good police officer?
8: Definitely not.
9: No.
1: Jones testified that the gun's magazine had been released, but when the jury looked at the photos, they weren't so sure.
9: For me, no one proved to me that that magazine was unseated.
2: So the fact that the defense expert tried to show how it could be done and couldn't do it, that wasn't some huge fail for the defense.
9: No.
8: Not at all.
1: Remember, the jurors never heard the comments attributed to Tara from her family and friends, that if something happened to her, Levi did it. In the end, all of the jurors we spoke with said it came down to reasonable doubt. One was upset that they weren't able to convict.
10: And it was not a decision that I wanted to give, but I had to because of the reasonable doubt.
2: So you think Levi got away with murder?
10: Unfortunately, I do.
2: The jurors that I talked to said they were stunned when the prosecution rested. They thought to themselves, that's it? There's no more? Did you guys screw this up?
11: No, we gave them the evidence, one, we were allowed to give, and two, that was out there. We don't get to create the evidence.
2: So my question is, was it worth it?
12: Yes.
2: Even though you didn't get the result you wanted?
12: Yes, we know the truth.
5: We know the truth, and Tara's words, even though they weren't heard in that courtroom, they're being heard today.
4: I'm not guilty. I'm innocent.
1: After the acquittal, Levi charged out of court and straight through the press corps he felt had been harassing him for years.
4: I knew I'd be acquitted. I didn't do anything wrong. I'm not surprised at all.
2: You are the only member of Levi's family who's willing to talk to us. How come Levi doesn't want to talk?
3: Well, I feel that the media has really, I don't think they gave him a fair chance. None of my family has ever said anything bad about the court of us. We're all victims, and I really do feel sorry for them. I really do. They can take this apology from my family, but you know what? Levi is a victim.
1: When we last spoke, his attorney said Levi had no plans to return to law enforcement and hoped to go to law school someday. After the trial, he remained in the Albuquerque area with his wife, Heather, their young son, and Levi's two kids with Tara.
2: You think Levi's being a better husband to her than he was to Tara?
3: Levi's being an excellent husband and father.
1: The Cordovas later decided to drop their wrongful death civil lawsuit against their former son-in-law.
13: We're all here to remember Tara.
1: A few weeks after the trial, family and friends came together in Los Lunas to remember Tara Chavez on what would have been her 32nd birthday. For all of those who loved her, Tara is never really that far away.
5: I'll be in good company if something ever happened to me now, wouldn't I, Josh?
14: Have. I have my baby. She's looking over me. She's my angel.
15: That's all for now. I'm Lester Holt. Thanks for joining us.
16: He calls me, and I can hear him telling them that he found me. I can hear her crying, and then I start crying. And it was just like, oh my gosh, like, she's just been waiting for us all these years.
17: She grew up in a sprawling, loving family, but couldn't help wondering about her roots.
16: What am I really? I was wanting to know where my people came from.
17: So like millions of us do every year, she took a DNA test. Her results, jaw-dropping.
16: Goosebumps. I'm getting them right now. I'm like, oh my gosh.
17: A revelation with implications for the entire family.
16: My dad's like, what are you saying?
18: When I started looking at all this proof, I started realizing, oh my gosh.
17: The discovery now taking them to the other side of the world and back in time.
19: I don't think you expected to come down here and feel all these things.
20: No, I thought I was tougher than that.
17: All to meet a perfect stranger with a story to tell.
21: She's my hero.
22: History may get righted.
17: A secret revealed, a family transformed. A moment almost 50 years in the making.
23: It is beautiful.
21: Yeah.
16: It still doesn't feel real.
24: Incredible. It's like magic.
15: I'm Lester Holt, and this is Dateline. Here's Harry Smith with Father's Day.
25: On a cool spring morning in Yakima, Washington, Michael Heitz is calling the day to order.
26: Carter, did you want any toast, bud?
25: As supermoms go, she is all that and then some.
26: Do you guys want cucumber on your wrap?
25: Michael has a family nickname, Extra.
26: Yeah, I called that like every day.
27: You're good? Okay, next.
28: Where'd you grow up?
26: Here, a mile away from my house.
28: Wow.
26: Yes.
28: What was that like?
26: It was great. I mean, I was able to walk to school, and we had lots of sports, and had sisters, you know, I was fighting and sharing clothes and, you know, all that good stuff.
25: She's a working mother and wife and schedule juggler for her husband, the soccer coach, and three kids who all play soccer.
26: Have you taken new PE clothes?
25: Yes, she is a soccer mom.
26: All right, peeps. Love you. Hey. Love you.
25: But one thing was missing.
29: I'll do a headbutt.
25: From her very full life. And Michael was obsessed with it. Her mother was adopted, so there was no record or connection to her mother's biological side of the family. For Michael, it was a gaping hole.
26: Well, I think just from the time I was little, you know, when you were in elementary school and you build family trees, and I could only build like one side. You know, I never knew who the other side of me was.
25: And while they are close, Michael's mom was not willing to help solve the mystery.
26: She never had a desire to find her family. She had really good parents, but they passed away before I was born.
25: Michael's father, Jim, on the other hand, had a family tree that was full and rich in details.
26: We had my aunts and uncles, and I had, you know, tons of cousins.
25: Jim and Michael's mother divorced years ago. He is an Army veteran who worked in law enforcement and sales.
30: What do you like about raising cattle?
31: I love the smell. I love their demeanor.
25: He runs a few head of cattle on the outskirts of Yakima and has been eyeing a predictable retirement of leisure and grandkids.
28: How would you characterize your life now?
31: Oh, it's blessed. It's because I've got God in it. We go to church, we pray every night. Our kids are going to churches, and it can't be any better.
25: To Michael, her father's family history had not been an issue. As best she could tell, all had been accounted for.
26: I thought it was cut and dry.
28: When did you decide you wanted to get a DNA test?
26: Probably a couple years ago, but I was just a little bit nervous because my mom is adopted, and I was really sensitive to her feelings.
25: Busy with her job as a recycling coordinator, the idea of a DNA test to learn about her mother's side of the family would occasionally come up with one of Michael's co-workers. The woman, who was adopted, encouraged Michael to get it done.
26: So I sent away for a DNA kit, and I had the kit for maybe a couple months, actually, before I actually tested, just because I was nervous. My coworkers were kept on saying, did you do it? How come you haven't done your test? And so finally I did it.
28: How do you do it? What do you do?
26: So you just spit in a tube, and 4 to 6 weeks, you have your results. Starts showing you all your second and fourth cousins. And now, you know, it's been a year and a half, and I have over 1,100 fourth cousins or sooner that match me just on this one test.
25: But the initial results of the search left Michael wanting more. What she did not have was the genetic trail to her mother's birth parents or any other close relatives on that side.
0: Who did you think might be out there?
26: My family from my mom's side. I think a huge part of me just wanted to know, like, hey, when I celebrate St. Patrick's Day, am I Irish?
25: Frustrated and eager to learn more, she widened her search. She sent her DNA information to another company with 2 million different profiles in their database.
4: DNA is like a history book written into your cells, and only now, in the beginning of the 21st century, are we learning how to read the book.
6: What does this one do?
4: So here we're extracting DNA. We'll extract...
25: Bennett Greenspan is the founder and president of a Houston-based company called Family Tree DNA. He explains genetic matches are measured by something called centimorgans.
6: The higher it goes, the closer the match is, basically.
4: That's exactly right. So, for example, between a parent-child, there's about 3,300 centimorgans in common.
25: Michael sent her DNA to Family Tree. It didn't take but a few hours for the computers to find a match.
26: You know, I share the story with people. I get just as excited again. Like
25: the evening after Michael sent in her DNA, she remembers being restless.
26: I decided that night that I was going to check. I was in my bed and got on my iPad and was looking, and I saw a match.
25: A big match. A close match. No second cousin twice removed.
26: The adrenaline immediately started rushing through me, and I just was like, oh my gosh, I found my mom's parents. That's where my head went immediately. It's like, and they're still alive.
25: Michael told no one that night, but showed the results to her friend at work, the one who encouraged her to do the DNA search.
26: She's like, oh, Michael, there's an email address. Google the email address. I Google the address, and it's this nonprofit group that helps Amerasians from Vietnam. And I thought, what is that about? I'm like, this is a scam. Like, how do they do that? Like, my mom's always said, this is a scam.
28: This sounds like I'm the poor Nigerian billionaire.
26: Right? That's what I'm thinking. Yeah. Yes.
28: Just send us $1,000.
26: Yes, right now. Yeah, and then we'll send you, you know, a million later.
25: But this was no scam. The group was a nonprofit organization called Amerasians Without Borders.
26: And it's helping people from Vietnam, left children from the Vietnam War. I was like, oh my, and we both like look at each other and I'm like, goosebumps, I'm getting them right now. I'm like, oh my gosh.
25: Michael and her coworker had found something big.
15: When we come back, for Michael and her family, the first in a life-changing string of surprises.
26: Yeah, I was just like, what is this? Is this real?
15: A revelation triggering a remarkable conversation.
26: I can hear her crying, and then I start crying.
15: When Dateline continues.
25: It's a new day in Yakima, Washington, an area where snow-capped mountains crown the horizon. This is home to Michael Heinz, who made the discovery of a lifetime.
26: There's no way. That's not real. That didn't really happen. What? You know.
25: The initial disbelief came for good reason. Her DNA match was closer than anything she had ever dreamed of. Michael sent a note to the mysterious email address included in her DNA results. A cautious note.
26: Without giving out too much information, wanting to know what they're about, saying that we had a match.
28: So you're tiptoeing.
26: Tiptoeing, yes. Very, you know, cautious. And then I had to wait. It was like 24 hours. It was a long time. It was like the next day. I was just like, oh my gosh, what is this? Is this real?
25: Michael's DNA test had hit a bullseye. Her mind raced. Were her mother's biological parents alive? Was there an aunt or an uncle or a cousin? Was this the news she had yearned for? The man with the answer was Jimmy Miller, who lives in Spokane, Washington.
28: Where were you born?
14: I'm born in Vietnam, Saigon, Vietnam.
28: In Saigon?
14: Yes.
25: In 2015, Miller started an organization called Amerasians Without Borders. He sends DNA kits to Vietnamese who believe they were fathered by an American.
28: How many Amerasians do you think are still in Vietnam?
14: About 500.
28: Only 500?
14: 500.
25: One of those 500 was the match Michael Heintz had just discovered.
28: What is it like for you when there's a real connection?
14: To me, it's just like a win the lotto.
28: Win the lotto.
25: The news Jimmy had to share would change lives. He reached out to Michael to tell her she had a half-sister halfway around the world in Vietnam. Her name, Lynn Tok.
26: And he's talking to me about, yes, this is what's, you know, this is who she is. This is her story. You know, we did a DNA test like 4 years ago. It had been over 4 years that she had taken her DNA test.
25: And before she knew it, Jimmy said, I can get Lynn on the phone.
26: He goes, I'll be the translator because I'm sure she doesn't speak English. And like 15 minutes later, he calls me. He did like a party line and he's calling Vietnam. Woke them up and I can hear him telling them that he found me. And then I can hear her crying. And then I start crying. And it was just like, oh my gosh, like she's just been waiting for us all these years. And so they were saying, he was telling them that this is your sister, Michael, and this is your sister, Lynn.
25: Yes, there was a bullseye from Michael's DNA test, a sister. But the big surprise, the match, was on her father's side of the family tree.
26: It never once crossed my mind that it would be anybody from my dad's side. I knew everybody, right? No, I just didn't even think. I just automatically assumed it would be for my mom.
25: In tears, Michael had a question for her newfound sister.
26: I asked her if she wanted to know anything about her dad.
14: And Lynn just said, all I just want to know the photo of my dad, so I wanted to know how my dad looked like.
28: Yeah.
14: That's what Lynn said. And when Lynn said that, I just, tears in my eyes.
28: You started crying.
14: Yeah, started crying.
25: For Michael, everything was coming into focus. Her father was a Vietnam veteran, and it was now obvious there was more to his war story than anyone had known.
26: I told her, you know, he's a wonderful man. He was in Vietnam for the war, and it was just really emotional. I mean, and I could just hear her crying. She couldn't even talk.
25: Still stunned, Michael knew what she had to do next, but she wasn't sure how.
28: You know that you have a sister in Vietnam. You've spoken with your sister
26: yes.
28: in Vietnam.
26: Mm-hmm.
28: You've cried together
26: yes.
28: on the phone. When are you going to tell your father?
17: Coming up, Michael shares the stunning news with Jim.
26: He's like, what are you saying?
17: For this father, a shock that will leave him shaken to the core. July 4th, 2026, the 250th anniversary of American independence. The Great American State Fair becomes the center of it all. 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There's never been a July 4th like this one. There never will be again. 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Freedom 250. The Great American State Fair, July 4th.
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0: Now, when did you call your father?
1: So I called him the next day. I just thought, I have to do it, and I don't know if I'll get up the courage.
2: Michael Heintz had just learned she had a sister in Vietnam. Now, sitting in a grocery store parking lot, she knew she had a call to make.
1: I was like, hey, Dad, you know how I've been doing that genealogy stuff? And he's like, yeah. Did you find anything? And I said, yeah, I think I found something. I think I found a sister. And he's like, he like laughed.
3: Do you remember that phone call?
4: Yeah, she explained that she had done a DNA and that there was a lot of hits. And I just kind of chuckled.
1: And I think he thought maybe it was like my mom's from a previous relationship. That's in my head. I said, Dad, she's yours. And he's like, what? And I said, she's Vietnamese. And then he just like started crying. He couldn't like hardly talk. He's like, what are you saying?
2: Jim was suddenly thrust back in time to a place he preferred to forget.
5: The American military command today confirmed reports that United States dead in the Vietnam War now total more than 30,000.
2: The year 1968. The Vietnam War was at its peak, and so were protests against it. Yet many young Americans, like Jim Heintz, volunteered to serve. He was 18.
3: When did you decide to join the Army?
4: I graduated in May of 68, and my cousin and I and a friend decided we were going to go into the buddy program, and we went in November of 68.
2: Heintz was first stationed in Germany, but soon came the orders to go to Vietnam.
4: And you're wondering, well, you know, what's it going to be like? Am I going to come back?
2: The young GI was assigned to a security unit for an Army road-building crew northeast of Saigon.
4: When I moved into the security platoon, there was probably about 12 guys in the bunker that I was at, and I think there was four or five what we called house girls doing their laundry and stuff. And after a couple of weeks, the girls came up to me and said that they had a girlfriend that would like to come to work. Would I like to have a house girl? And I said, yeah.
2: Her name was Tanti Tan, and she worked for Jim doing things like laundry and picking up around the bunker. But their relationship was also one of affection. These are pictures of Tanti with Jim from his scrapbook. She's wearing a necklace he bought for her. Jim's family had all seen the pictures. Tanti was no secret.
3: Were you in love with her?
4: I would say yes and no, because I knew there was a time when I was going to go home. I tried not to be, but yeah, I would probably die for her if somebody tried to hurt her.
3: Was it a sexual relationship?
4: It turned out that way. One Friday night, Tanti told me that the Viet Cong were supposed to be coming into their area and to resupply, which they would just go in and break into houses or businesses or whatever.
2: Jim told Tanti she could stay with him on the base. War brought them together that weekend. But not long after that, Jim was sent home. He left Vietnam and Tanti behind.
3: Did it ever occur to you in a million years that you might have a child back?
4: No, not at all.
3: Yeah.
4: Not at all.
2: Michael says her father was truly stunned.
1: He's like, wait a minute, she can't be mine because I was sent home. And so then he started doing the backdating. And he's like, oh my gosh, she would have been maybe like 6-8 weeks. Maybe she didn't even know at the time that she was pregnant.
2: Michael asked her dad if he would take a DNA test too.
1: He didn't just do one, he did two.
2: Though it didn't take long for Jim to wonder if they were necessary. Michael and Lynn swapped photos, and Michael sent a picture of Lynn to her father. And in it, he saw himself.
4: I saw her teeth were like mine, with a space on it, and her cheekbones. And I said, yeah, I believe that's probably my daughter.
2: His DNA results then confirmed it. Jim Heintz had fathered a child when he served in Vietnam. Jim also learned, sadly, that Tanti, the girl he left behind, had died just a few years after they'd been together. Their daughter, Lynn, was raised by her grandparents, who pretended she was adopted. Jimmy Miller explained to the Heintzes what Lynn's life had been like and how difficult it was after the war to be an Amerasian in Vietnam.
6: When we go out, people call us name,
0: Is it a half-breed?
3: Half-breed.
0: Half-breed, yeah.
3: Wow.
0: And go back to your country. Sometimes we go out and all the kids throw rocks at us or beating us.
6: For Jim, the pain was compounded. First, not knowing about his daughter at all, and then learning what a hard life she had to endure.
4: I just feel sorry for her that she had to go for 40-plus years without a mom or a dad. That'd be terrible.
6: Jim and his second wife, Jerry, have a blended family that includes five daughters, their husbands, and a passel of grandkids. Jerry about melted when Jim told her his news.
7: He had his own kids, and I had my kids, and we raised them all together, you know. But when we found out about Lynn, he said that Lynn was our daughter together. Because, you know, his kids have a mom. And I know they see me as a stepmom. But Lynn has not had a mom since she was four. And so it was very special to me to think that Lynn could be our daughter together that we never had.
6: But while the Heintzes welcomed the discovery of a daughter, a sister in Vietnam, Lynn had a request Jerry wasn't sure Jim could fulfill.
7: I don't think he realizes, like, some of the pain that he carries, like, from the war.
6: Lynn wanted Jim to come to Vietnam, a place to which he vowed he would never return.
8: Coming up, an extraordinary journey as the Heintzes travel thousands of miles and a few last emotional feet to meet Lynn.
9: How are you, big guy?
8: When Dateline continues.
10: What else are we missing?
9: You need to put your
10: hair dryer
9: away, because I don't need it.
6: How do you pack for a trip you thought you never wanted to take? If you are Jim and Jerry Heintz, it is with purpose and no small amount of trepidation.
10: Lynn's had 46 years to, like, dream about what her parents might be like, and so I'm afraid we can't live up to those big dreams.
6: Their lives have changed since learning Jim fathered a child in Vietnam.
3: And all the time since you served there, did it ever occur to you to go back?
4: No, never.
6: But it is because of Jim's Vietnamese daughter's plea, he and Jerry are traveling to the other side of the world.
3: Some people would feel like the floor had been pulled out from underneath them. I don't have the sense that you feel that way.
4: She's my blood. And my job is to take care of her.
1: There's one more, isn't there?
6: Jim's daughter, Michael, whose DNA test set off the whole chain of events.
1: Like a glove.
6: Gets them on their way. The circumstances of this journey, a far cry from the last time Jim Heintz flew to Vietnam. Back then, he was on his way to war.
9: Miami, thank you so much. It.
6: This time, he's on his way to meet the child he never knew he had.
4: I'm not going to say why didn't it happen sooner or why did it happen now. It's happening. God's with us, and we're going full force to go get him.
11: Ladies and gentlemen, we have just landed at Ho Chi Minh City Airport.
6: After three flights and more than 24 hours of travel,
9: we're here.
6: They head straight to a hotel to meet Lynn. The drive across town through midday traffic reveals a modern-day Saigon, now called Ho Chi Minh City, where for a young and ambitious population, the war is not even a memory.
9: A lot of scooters.
6: Jim has had weeks to think about what he first wants to say to his daughter.
4: I text her and I says, I'm real close.
6: He's anxious. He so wants to get this right.
4: I don't know if it's the right word, but I was going to say what I think is sorry, and that was Xin Loi.
6: I'm sorry. Sorry for not being a father to her. Waiting in a hotel lobby across town is Lynn. By her side, her husband, Ki. And perhaps most excited of all, their 17-year-old daughter, Nu. The van arrives, and within seconds, Jim and his wife, Jerry, are crossing a street with only one thing on their minds. to embrace their newfound family.
9: There's Nu.
6: Nu can't wait and is quickly engulfed in Jerry's arms, while Jim makes a beeline for Lynn. Space and time evaporate in an instant. Months before, these people were unknown to each other. Yet tears and emotions flow freely. Tears of joy, to be sure, but also some tears of sorrow for time lost. I've been waiting 45 years, Lynn says, hugging the father she always hoped to find. For reasons only people in their circumstances could understand, they seem reluctant to let go. The ties that bind form quickly. Yet language remains a barrier. Lynn speaks no English. Key speaks some. And it is left to 17-year-old Nu to be the family interpreter.
3: Ask your mom if this seems real. Does this seem like it's actually happening, or is this a dream?
12: The dream come true. Ah.
6: As for Jim...
9: How are you, big guy? I am well. My war is over. I got my baby.
6: Back in Yakima, Michael and other family members got updates with videos Jim and Jerry posted to Facebook.
3: What are you seeing?
1: It was an adrenaline rush. You know, we were like, are they there yet? And we see him like crossing the street, and we were all like online at the same time. And it was just crazy. And then you're crying, and it felt like we were just right there.
6: This is Jim and Lynn's first family dinner. The setting, a rooftop restaurant in Ho Chi Minh City. The modern skyline provides a glittering backdrop, and American pop music echoes up from the streets below.
10: Where we live, there's no noise.
6: While there is much of the past to discuss, there is a higher priority. Lynn and her family want to immigrate to the United States as soon as possible. She wants to spend the rest of her life close to the father she never had. And Jim and Jerry now want that too. To make it happen, they'll need the help of this man. We spoke to John Aloya at the U.S. consulate in Vietnam.
13: For Amerasians in Vietnam, life has been an uphill climb from day one. Think about it. You know, born in a war-torn country, raised in an impoverished one, bullied at school for looking different.
6: Back in the 1980s, images of Lee Van Min, a disabled homeless Amerasian boy, captured America's attention, prompting the U.S. Congress to pass the Amerasian Homecoming Act, allowing for those in Vietnam fathered by U.S. GIs to immigrate to the United States. In the initial years, appearance alone could get you to the U.S. Now the bar is higher, much higher.
13: DNA evidence between an Amerasian and their father, and even their half-sibling, is the gold standard.
6: Lynn has that, but paperwork and documentation from her childhood is sparse and sometimes inaccurate. Corrections take time. Jim and Jerry want their Vietnamese family to come home with them, but for now, they must wait for the U.S. consulate's decision.
10: We're hoping that they would give us more of a timeline of when Lynn and her family can come to America. Because we really have no idea at this point.
6: In the meantime, there is an emotional journey to complete, to Jim's past.
8: Coming up, at the next stop, something Jim just wasn't prepared for.
9: I thought I was tougher than that.
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0: Jim Heintz is a long way from home. With his jeans rolled up, he stands in the shallow surf of the South China Sea. It's been 47 years since he was last here. A few feet away, a scene unfolds that no one could script. The Vietnamese granddaughter he never knew about, splashing in the waves with his wife, Jerry, her new grandmother.
1: I don't think you expected to come down here and feel all these things.
2: No, I thought I was tougher than that.
0: They've driven 6 hours from Saigon to get here. The district of Thuy Phong. Like much of Vietnam, a place of contrast. An area where the modern and the traditional coincide. Scenes at the marketplace or at the harbor look much the way they have for decades. This is where Jim Heintz was deployed during the Vietnam War.
1: How much joy does it give you to see your wife and your granddaughter in this water today?
2: It's very exciting. And I know Tanti Tan would really like Jerry and really know that Jerry cares just as much about hers as Tanti would care about her family.
0: Lynn wanted her father to come back to Thuy Phong to help her paint a portrait of a woman she barely remembers but still loves very much. They visited the very site of Jim's military outpost, now an industrial park.
3: This is my place where we were.
0: Lynn's mother died when she was a small child. To Lynn, this is sacred ground, the one place where her mother and father were together.
2: The building over there, that's where my bunker was, where your mom and I were always at.
0: Jim's memories are translated for Lynn, who feels her mother's presence all too vividly.
4: She missed her mom so much.
0: Lynn told us that her mother was pregnant with her here, and that's making her memories very painful. But over the course of this trip, we watched pain turn into joy, and the two families blend into one. Their most important visit is yet to come. They're on the way to Lynn's hometown, 4 hours south of Saigon in the Mekong Delta. Tra Vinh is where Lynn and her family live.
5: There, the coffee shop.
2: Where?
5: This is our house.
2: Okay. There it
5: is. That is the coffee shop.
0: And because of Facebook, some of the faces are familiar to Jim and Jerry.
6: Wow.
2: Hi. How are you?
0: They're ushered inside the proud life's work of Lynn and her family, a neighborhood coffee shop where everyone does know your name. But Lynn seems much more eager to show off something else, a framed photo of her mother.
2: Oh, very pretty. This is the necklace that I bought Tanti.
0: Nu then gives them a tour of their home upstairs.
5: This is my room. Me and my mother sleep here.
7: This is where you listen to music.
5: Yes.
0: Lynn and Key's hard work had built a remarkable life for themselves and their daughter. Lynn rises at 3 a.m. every day to run the coffee shop. She has come a long way since the difficult days of her childhood.
4: When she was little kid, her heart was poor. They don't have money to buy rice. They just eat banana or potato every day.
0: And it wasn't just poverty. It was all-out prejudice.
4: The student don't like her because he's an Asian, and they fight her and put her into the river.
1: They pushed her in the river.
4: Yes.
1: Jim has expressed some sadness. That he wasn't here for your mom, that he's been absent all these years. Should he feel sad about that?
4: No.
1: No.
4: Grandpa doesn't know about a daughter in Vietnam, so it's not his fault.
0: Nu's parents' hard work has meant Nu could go to good schools, schools they pay for. knew as a star student and well-versed in American culture.
4: The voice.
1: You like the voice?
4: Yes. Adam Levine?
1: Adam Levine, yeah.
4: Yes, I'm his fan.
0: Jim and Jerry think Lynn and her family moving to America will mean the educational opportunity of a lifetime for Nu. And her parents agree.
1: What do you think life in America will be like?
4: Yes, I have a whole big family there. Yes, they are all good and kind people. I will go to a new education environment and meet new people, and my life will be better with them.
1: Will you miss this place?
4: Yes, it's so sad to say goodbye.
1: Have you been saying goodbye to your friends?
4: Yes, we have my last day at school.
1: What was that like?
4: Tears. Yes, full of tears.
0: A few days later, Lynn and her family throw a big block party for Jim and Jerry, complete with karaoke. In the emotional rush to meet his daughter and her family, and the rush to get permission for them to move to the U.S., Jim realizes the woman who was treated so poorly as a child is rich in friendships and connections to her community.
3: This is so overwhelming to me, that the love and the friendship that she has of all these people.
0: Before Jim and Jerry head back to Saigon, Lynn takes them on a tour of the local market. She wants her neighbors to know that her American family is not a fantasy.
1: What do you understand about love that maybe you didn't know before all this happened?
2: It doesn't have to be forced. To find out one day you've got another family of three, and to find out who they are, and it's just instant love.
0: But then once more, there is sadness. The time has come for Jim and Jerry to head home to America, and they still don't know when Lynn, Key, and Nu will be allowed to join them. Jim found himself on familiar footing, a lesson he learned in the Army, how to hurry up and wait.
6: Coming up, for Michael, who set all this in motion, last-minute jitters.
8: 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Are we going to be as good as they need?
6: And for Lynn and her family, coming to America. When Dateline...
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0: Mm-hmm. A few weeks after Jim and Jerry Heinz went home.
13: Hello. We are packing our clothes to bring to the U.S.
0: Their Vietnamese family found out they had been granted permission to emigrate to America.
15: I wonder if they chickened out.
0: Jim and Jerry greeted them when they arrived in Los Angeles.
15: It was exciting because New was the first one to come out. And here's Lynn with a big smile.
16: Welcome to America.
15: I could just imagine she's finally saying, 46 years, now I'm going to be here.
0: After customs and connections.
17: Hey, Mom, we're 2 miles from our house.
0: All were happily aboard Jim's pickup, headed to Yakima. Ready at Jim and Jerry's is a welcoming party. And leading the charge, Michael Heinz, Jim's daughter, who took the DNA test that transformed the lives of two families, about to become what?
8: It's amazing. Their openness to come here and try something just completely new at this stage of their lives.
9: Michael.
0: Lynn and her family are immediately engulfed in outstretched arms, the embrace of folks they will come to know much better.
8: My one real hope is that I didn't mess anything up for anybody. You know, their life was established and they were happy and they looked like they were in a good place. And then, you know, they come here. Are we going to be as good as they need? Are we changing something that we shouldn't have changed?
0: For now, that's definitely not an issue.
15: This is home. Up there?
8: Yeah.
15: That's your bedroom.
0: Soon they're headed inside to see where they'll live. It's the first time 17-year-old New will have a room of her own.
4: Check it out.
5: Thank you so much.
0: And in Lynn's room, an homage to her mother, who died when Lynn was just a child.
18: Welcome home.
0: And then it's time for their first American ritual.
8: There's hamburgers and there's hot dogs.
5: Yes.
0: The backyard barbecue. Burgers and apple pie on paper plates. Stories and

0: right?
1: Yes.
0: All right. Are you ready?
1: Yeah.
0: All right.
2: You've spent your whole life dreaming about coming to America. What is it like to finally be here?
3: Thương yêu rồi mấy người em cũng thương, cũng lo lắng cho mommy ngày hôm nay.
1: Yeah. She's finally come back home and got the love of her parents and the care of sisters. Really happy.
4: Jim has dreams that Lynn and her family might want to take over his small but growing cattle herd.
2: So your new Vietnam family is going to become cowboys.
5: They're going to become cowboys.
4: We've watched this man immerse himself in the effort to connect with and then bring Lynn home. Through smiles and tears, he has been steadfast, never wavering, and he has a message for other veterans like him.
5: Anybody, any guy that believes he might have a child over there, they aren't wanting to come here to get rich. They just want to be with family, just to step up and take a DNA test.
4: If Jim was once haunted by a long-ago war, he is no longer, now that his family is whole.
5: To have all my girls and all my grandkids here and celebrating Lynn and Kian Liu's welcoming home party, it was beautiful. Watching everybody smile and giggle is priceless.
6: That's all for now. I'm Lester Holt. Thank you for joining us.
7: We were like sisters. We had shared so much. They told me they had found her body, and I just collapsed. She's dead because she was my friend.
6: First, Melissa disappeared.
8: Where's Melissa?
9: That's the million-dollar question.
10: I knew right then that she absolutely never made it into her house.
6: Left behind in her garage, signs of a struggle and a strange orange mist.
10: We didn't know what it was.
6: Then, her boss went missing too.
11: Who was he afraid of?
12: He might have been afraid that he was next.
7: He said, if I don't get this taken care of, these people are going to put a bullet in my head.
6: He left behind a bigger mess.
13: We three kings be stealing the gold.
6: A missing fortune.
14: Ballpark $1.5 billion.
6: A missing woman.
9: We have no clues, no leads.
6: Some wondered, was there a link?
15: This had a twist to it.
6: Two crimes, one for money, one supposedly for love. Behind both, a lingering mystery.
16: It's just so ugly and so wrong, and I can't fix it.
6: I'm Lester Holt, and this is Dateline. Here's Dennis Murphy with Betrayed.
17: 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And way up there in this high rent district is a penthouse office suite that once upon a time was home to a high-powered law firm. The boldest, brassiest bunch of politically connected lawyer players in South Florida. The Rothstein Law Firm.
18: It had a gorgeous sweeping panoramic view all the way out to the ocean.
17: From a few guys with law degrees to a juggernaut by the mid-2000s, with more than 70 attorneys led by Scott Rothstein. Mike Mayo is a columnist for the Fort Lauderdale Sun Sentinel.
18: He probably thinks I'm king of the world.
17: And the firm is where Melissa Lewis, an earnest by-the-book attorney, found great success for herself and her clients. She was, by all accounts, a workaholic who loved what she did. No shrinking violet either. Melissa loved those boozy, splashy office parties just as much as the other lawyers. She'd found herself a nice slice of the American pie. And that's the thing about 38-year-old Melissa Lewis. Even as she raised her voice and glass with the senior partners, her sad end wasn't far off. And her unexpected death would get caught up in a chain of events right out of a John Grisham novel. Murder, betrayal, and billions of dollars in fraud. Melissa Lewis at the start of everything awful that followed.
18: It ended up being the beginning of the end.
17: Missy, as her family called her, had come so far. Penthouse lawyering wasn't likely for a restless high school dropout. Her mother, Lisa LaPointe.
19: Here was a kid who didn't really finish high school. She got the GED ticket.
20: Correct. She didn't plan to be a high school dropout.

0: drop out, she was in a hurry to get on with life.
1: And focused enough finally to finish college, and then in her late 20s go for a law degree. She breezed past the younger law students to become the prestigious editor of the Law Review. And she caught the eye of one of her professors, Scott Rothstein, who took her on as an intern. Office manager Deborah Villegas met her on her first day of work.
2: What did Melissa bring to the party?
3: She was smart, capable. You know, she was everything you would want in an associate attorney.
1: She was also one of the nicest people Deborah says she ever met. The two became fast friends.
3: We were like sisters. She knew all my faults and flaws, and she loved me anyways.
1: Deborah and Melissa saw the firm grow tenfold in just a few years. Their gregarious boss, Scott, was the front man. He hobnobbed with a who's who of big deal names in sports, politics, and business, even future presidents. Fundraisers? Well, Scott was your man.
3: Once your name gets out there, you truly cannot imagine how many people knock on your door.
1: And the door Scott knocked on was Melissa's.
3: Melissa was the one that he knew she could handle it. He knew that she wouldn't let anything fall through the cracks.
1: Melissa specialized in employment law, but volunteered her time for battered women and victims' rights. She also worked on building a memorial garden for crime victims.
4: She was always a champion for the underdog.
1: Melissa eventually met a lawyer from a different firm and married. Deborah was a bridesmaid. But after 5 years, her best friend's marriage had come undone and ended in a messy divorce.
3: That divorce just devastated her.
1: After Melissa's divorce, she took on a second full-time job, best aunt ever. Carrie Holmberg is her sister.
2: Missy didn't have children herself.
5: No, she didn't want to have children. She wanted her career.
1: And when her best friend Deborah's own marriage was in trouble and hitting the rocks, separation, Melissa was there for her too, playing the same great aunt role for Deborah's four kids. The two became inseparable at work and outside the office.
3: She's cooking for, you know, me and the kids, and we have movie nights on Saturdays.
1: After her divorce, a still shaky Melissa started dating a little. But work, not relationships, would occupy her front and center. Eventually, her diligence paid off. In 2008, after 7 years at the firm, the former intern was made the first female partner.
3: She shared with me early on that she hoped to be a judge one day.
1: And Deborah had done well for herself, too. After all those years working as a paralegal and keeper of the supply cabinet, her boss, Scott, promoted her to chief operating officer. Not bad for someone who never finished college.
2: Things were going really well at the Rothstein Law Firm.
3: Yes. Yes.
1: Then came March 5th, 2008, just 1 week after Melissa had been made partner. It was a Wednesday night. Deborah tried to call her several times, but got no answer. The next morning, though, when Melissa was a no-show at work, Deborah called her friend repeatedly, but to no avail. Then she got a hold of Melissa's sister, Carrie.
3: And Carrie was like me, oh, no. No, something's wrong.
1: Deborah told her boss, Scott. Well-connected attorney that he was, he called a police officer he knew in Plantation, Florida, where Melissa lived. The officer agreed to meet Deborah and Carrie at Melissa's house. When they got there, everything seemed to be normal inside the home.
2: Nothing was tossed, drawers weren't
5: open. Nothing, nothing, no. The only thing that was amiss was in her garage.
1: Melissa's car, her caddy SUV, was gone. And that's when they all clued to something bizarre. A fine mist of what looked like orange spray paint throughout the garage.
2: Whatever this stuff was in the garage affect you?
5: Yes. I started coughing really bad. I said, that's pepper spray.
1: Pepper spray. Like many women, Melissa was known to carry a canister of it for self-protection. Had she been attacked? Had she used it?
5: I knew right then that she absolutely never made it into her house.
1: Something had happened in that garage. Something very disturbing. And it wasn't looking good for rising attorney Melissa Lewis.
6: When we come back, police find Melissa's car, but Melissa isn't in it.
2: Where's Melissa?
7: That's the million-dollar question at this point.
6: The answer comes all too soon.
8: When Dateline continues.
1: Fort Lauderdale attorney Melissa Lewis was missing, and her friends and family were in a panic. She hadn't responded to phone calls and didn't show up for work.
2: She's not one to take a mental health day.
3: No. Mm-mm. No.
1: This was going to be a high-profile case. Melissa's boss, Scott Rothstein, was a power broker attorney who had a little extra juice with local police. Plantation Police Detective Brian Kendall.
9: He was our union attorney. They knew him. They were friends of his.
1: At Melissa's house, the mysteries piled up. Her car was gone, and there was pepper spray all over her garage. Melissa also had a dog, and there was pepper spray on the dog's face as well.
2: So you're in foul play country with this investigation.
9: Our concern is raised greatly at this point that she is in some sort of danger.
1: Detectives wanted to know what Melissa had been wearing the previous day at work. Deborah knew exactly. A new brown pantsuit with pink pinstripes. And sure enough, there she was, captured on security cameras in her office lobby, talking with another lawyer at 7 p.m. After leaving work, her sister Carrie said she then went to the supermarket.
2: How do you know she'd gone to the supermarket?
5: She actually called my daughter that night. She was the last one to speak to her. And she said, I'm going into Publix.
1: Detective Kendall checked store surveillance video. There was Melissa in the cosmetics aisle, reaching for something on the shelf. Later, the camera showed her leaving, documenting the start of her pathway to doom.
2: You got a timeline and you know what she's wearing, huh?
9: Now we have a timestamp and when we believe she arrived home, based on the distance of the Publix, the distance of her house.
1: It was probably around 8:30. From the pepper spray on the walls and floor, it appeared Melissa came home and was attacked inside the garage. Detectives also found a small button on the garage floor, perhaps ripped from that pantsuit. Then one detective had an idea. Use the GPS and security system in Melissa's vehicle to locate it.
9: It's a Cadillac. Cadillac has OnStar. They're able to activate the OnStar, tell us the location of the vehicle through GPS, and brought us right to this parking lot.
1: The car was about a half mile from Melissa's house in this medical office parking lot that Melissa never went to.
2: And through OnStar, you could remotely open the vehicle, huh?
9: They were able to unlock the vehicle for us.
1: Inside the SUV, disturbing clues.
2: What do you find?
9: We find a suit jacket that she was wearing the night before. And on the suit jacket, there was a missing button. And that's significant because the corresponding button was found on her garage floor.
1: The jacket smelled of pepper spray, too. There were two shoes found in the car, but nothing else. Melissa had been wearing a sterling silver ring, diamond earrings, and a $5,000 watch. She also had an expensive Prada handbag and an iPhone.
2: Could very well be a target of some opportunistic grab and run.
9: At the point we find her vehicle, we have no clues, no leads, and we don't have any suspects identified.
1: Police did find a tiny drop of Melissa's blood in her car and on a tile in her house. But there were no fingerprints other than Melissa's in either place. DNA testing would take longer.
2: So now the question is, where's Melissa?
9: That's the million-dollar question at this point.
1: 2 days after she went missing, a worker made a gruesome discovery as he was clearing debris from a water pump at a nearby canal.
2: He's poking around with his rake, huh?
9: I guess the first thing that comes to his mind is, it's just a mannequin. Then he realizes it's actually a body.
1: It was 38-year-old Melissa Lewis. The missing persons case was now a murder investigation.
9: It's still a whodunit. We have no idea.
10: Workers discovered Lewis's body floating in this plantation canal.
1: The news media quickly picked up on the story.
5: My husband told me. He saw it on the news.
2: How did he tell you? What was the...
5: He came to my work and told me. And I just broke down. I couldn't believe it.
1: Police called the victim's best friend, Deborah.
11: When they told me that they had found her body, I just collapsed to the ground.
2: Your friend Melissa was dumped into a drainage canal.
11: This beautiful, wonderful person who was nothing but kind.
1: When the medical examiner's report was completed, it showed she had been strangled.
5: That is such a personal thing to do to somebody, to have to look them in the eyes and do that.
1: An up-close and personal killing, no question. But those timeless questions of all investigations went unanswered. Who and why?
6: Coming up, a person of interest very close to home.
5: I said, oh no, he better not have done anything to her.
6: And a missing cell phone of great interest to police.
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1: The hunt was on for a suspect in the strangulation murder of Melissa Lewis. The lawyer's body was found floating in a canal 2 days after she went missing. As they always do, detectives looked at the circle she moved in.
17: Was there something in the background of my victim here that accounts for what's happened to them?
18: We don't think so. She doesn't live a high-risk lifestyle. She's a prominent attorney. She's safety conscious. You know, she carries her pepper spray.
1: Melissa specialized in people with gripes, employment lawsuits. Detectives couldn't find any history of bad blood between Melissa and her clients or people she had sued. Detectives talked to the ex-husband, but his alibi was solid. And then they looked at the current men in her life.
17: What about boyfriends? She was a single woman who had been dating some guys.
18: We assigned detectives to go out there, talk to them, and they were alibied out pretty quickly.
1: Of course, they also wanted to talk to Melissa's co-worker and best friend, Deborah.
18: Who better to talk to than someone's best friend to find out what their habits are, what they like to do? Did she have strange men come to her home?
1: Far from it, Deborah told detectives. Most nights, Melissa was either at Deborah's house cooking dinner for her and her kids, or home with her dogs, George and Gracie. Still, they continued to pick Deborah's brain.
3: It's just a million. You just can't even imagine, like, the questions that they ask you.
1: Detectives also talked to Melissa's sister, Carrie. When asked who she thought might have done this, her reaction was immediate.
5: I said, oh, no, he better not have done anything to her.
19: And who was he?
5: My ex-husband. Because we had just gotten divorced, and he knew my sister. He got served by her firm.
19: So you thought he, if she's gone missing, he might have something to do with it?
5: Yep. She said that he had come to her house, it kind of scared her.
1: Detectives found out he had a record, so they checked out the sister's ex.
18: He was a subject of interest early on in the investigation. He came in, he consented to any type of questions we asked of him. He voluntarily answered them. He had been released from prison in the past.
17: So you haven't ruled him out yet?
18: Not yet.
1: With the list of possible suspects shrinking, detectives shifted their focus to something that might provide their first break in the case. With Melissa's iPhone missing, detectives put in an emergency request to the phone company to see if it could help track her cell. When he got the report, Detective Kendall couldn't believe what he saw. Melissa's iPhone had been active after the murder, and someone had actually gone into her voicemail and played back messages, read texts.
18: Try to make sense as to why he would want to do something like this.
1: Police were dumbfounded that someone wouldn't know that a smartphone was a detective's best friend, and police could track them using cell towers. It was either bold or stupid or both.
17: People know this concept of pinging off towers. It's the cell phone is telling the towers, here I am.
18: Yeah, so it's given us a general vicinity of an area where that cell phone communicated.
1: And the phone record showed that person had been on the move from the believed time of the murder into the next day.
19: How important is the story told by the cell phone?
18: Very important. The cell phone's almost like someone dropping pieces of popcorn, leaving a trail.
1: But the trail was a wide one. Cell phone towers don't pinpoint exact locations.
18: We know from that cell tower, there's maybe 3 to 4 mile radius from that tower that we're looking for to try to figure out where that phone is.
1: Investigators believe Melissa was killed in her garage around 8:30 p.m. Wednesday. That night, her phone went south from her home in Plantation, eventually stopping in an area in Miami Gardens.
18: From midnight till about 5 a.m., the phone's in one location.
1: Thursday morning, the phone went northeast to Fort Lauderdale, then went further north to Pompano Beach. Shortly afterwards, it turned back towards Fort Lauderdale. But somewhere along the way, the signal was lost. Either the battery died or the killer dumped the phone. All told, by Thursday, the day after the murder, the phone, or whoever had it, traveled a distance of about 60 miles.
18: So obviously, who's with that cell phone was most likely the last person that was with Melissa.
1: Detectives also focused on those 5 hours the phone was stationary in Miami Gardens. Was the killer home in bed?
18: We have to identify if Melissa knows somebody that lives in this area.
19: Does anything come up at that point?
18: No, we have no reason to believe anybody she's dating, anybody she knows lives there.
1: Melissa's family confirmed that. Police asked everyone remotely involved in the case, and the answer kept coming up, no. By now, police had also cleared the ex-husband of Melissa's sister. Didn't have a connection to the area either. But when they asked Deborah if she knew anyone who lived around there, her jaw dropped. She said she did know someone.
3: I was like, I just do not think it was him.
1: But cops are funny. They don't just take people's words for things. They check them out.
6: Coming up, a new suspect close to Deborah, but who barely even knew Melissa. So why would he want to kill her?
19: She couldn't connect the dots that put him in that garage with her friend.
3: Absolutely not. I remember that I couldn't stand up. I wasn't able to stand on my feet.
6: When Dateline continues.
1: Melissa Lewis's cell phone was looking to be the key to unlock the mystery of what happened to her the night of her murder.
18: The phone stayed with a person that we believe took Melissa.
1: Now they were focused on Miami Gardens, where the phone had been stationary for several hours after the murder. Police asked Melissa's best friend, Deborah Villegas, if she knew anyone who lived in that area.
18: Debbie says, my husband, Tony, who I'm going through a divorce with.
1: Deborah was dumbstruck. Tony? Melissa?
3: He would have no reason to do this to Melissa. She's never done anything to him.
19: So you're telling the detectives you're looking at the wrong guy?
3: Yeah.
19: Did Tony know Melissa?
3: He had met her a few times, you know, over the years, but we weren't social.
1: Deborah told police she and Tony had been married for 17 years and had 4 children. They had separated more than a year earlier. Tony had then moved into a house in Miami Gardens with a friend. For 20 years, he'd worked for Florida East Coast Railways hauling freight.
3: You know, he basically drove a train for a living.
1: Police checked him out on their computer.
19: Is he any priors?
18: None. No priors.
1: Detectives went to talk to Tony and recorded the conversation.
20: How well did you, do you know this, your Deborah's friend?
21: Listen, I know her from her. I've seen her a few times.
20: Do you guys ever have any problems, maybe? Something like
21: never,
20: that?
21: Never. I don't think I ever spoke to her more than 2 words.
22: Do you know if she's had anything to do with what you're going through right now with Deborah and the divorce?
21: I don't know. And I really don't care. I mean,
22: that wouldn't bother you if she did?
21: No. The thing is that I just want to get away from my wife. I just want to be at peace.
1: Then they asked him the question.
20: Do you have anything to do with Melissa's death?
21: No.
1: But what Tony didn't know is that before detectives spoke to him, they had obtained a copy of the train route he drove the day after the murder. And guess what? It matched the route traveled by Melissa's phone. Detectives confronted him with the evidence.
20: Her phone, after it was stolen, drove to the area of your house and stayed there overnight. It came to work with you the next day and traveled north with the train, because the train has GPS on it, doesn't it? It was on the train, okay? Unless someone else here knows Melissa, lives in your house, comes to work with you, you had the phone.
21: Okay?
20: Listen, I'll be honest with you. This doesn't look very good for you.
21: But I don't even know her.
1: Detectives searched Tony's house, his car, and his train, but never did find Melissa's phone. And there was still a missing motivational piece to this puzzle. Why in the world would Tony kill someone he barely knew? And yet, Tony said something during his interview that opened a window into a private side of his character. He was capable of intense jealousy when talking about his estranged wife.
21: A few times I pick up my kids, she has guys in it. I always told her, I don't like flies on my meat, and I love her. I gave all my life to her.
22: It wouldn't bother you that if she's spending a lot of time with Melissa, that wouldn't bother you?
21: No.
1: Despite what Tony said, detectives thought the crude comment had a broader meaning, speaking to the BFF relationship of Deborah and Melissa.
19: Does he feel like he's been tossed out of the house because Melissa has taken his place?
18: I think he definitely believes that Melissa was a catalyst to enable Debbie to go forward with the divorce. He kills Melissa Lewis to get back at Deborah for divorcing him.
19: But if you're lethally angry about an impending divorce, why not kill the wife?
18: If he kills Melissa and he's caught, Debbie's still there to raise their kids.
1: Although Tony would later deny it, Deborah told detectives he had been violent with her and her kids in the past. Because of that, Deborah said, she had decided on her own that Tony had to go.
19: You thought he was physically going to hurt the kids?
3: No, he was already physically hurting them. I thought he was going to go too far.
18: Debbie was scared of Tony, but didn't raise any suspicion as to why he would want to ever harm Melissa.
19: She couldn't connect the dots that put him in that garage with her friend.
18: Absolutely not.
1: Maybe senseless to the wife, but those dots were starting to connect for detectives. They eventually shared their suspicions with Deborah, and now the evidence of the traveling iPhone pointed to Tony.
3: I remember that I couldn't stand up. I wasn't able to stand on my feet.
1: Melissa's murder was devastating and frightening for everyone at the law firm, especially, it seemed, for Scott Rothstein. Only the week before, Rothstein was toasting Melissa after making her a partner. Now he was helping her family with funeral arrangements. Melissa's aunt, Lynn Habrill, spoke at the church memorial.
0: I could look out from the podium and see a sea of lawyers out there.
19: Including Scott Rothstein.
0: Including Scott Rothstein.
19: He actually paid.
0: He came to the funeral home and paid for everything.
1: 3 days after the funeral, detectives arrested Tony Villegas. He was charged with first-degree murder.
4: He denied involvement in this.
1: Tony's attorney was Bruce Fleischer.
4: They sought the death penalty.
1: Police and prosecutors were confident they had a solid case against Tony Villegas. But something happened that threw the whole investigation into freefall. That's because new crimes were about to be revealed, and new questions were about to be raised about who really killed Melissa. And in the midst of it all, Scott Rothstein, like Melissa, would disappear.
6: Coming up,
7: we three kings be stealing the gold.
6: The dark secret buried beneath all those Rothstein riches.
3: He said, if I don't get this taken care of, these people are going to put a bullet in my head.
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1: Deborah Villegas' world had been turned upside down. Her best friend, Melissa Lewis, had been murdered, and Deborah's estranged husband, Tony, was charged with killing her.
3: The people thought Deborah's psycho ex-husband has murdered Melissa, you know, was just overwhelmed with guilt and shame.
1: Melissa's murder weighed heavily on Deborah's mind, as well as the mind of her boss, Scott Rusty. But Scott seemed to be rattled by something more than just Melissa's murder. For some reason, after Tony's arrest, Rothstein beefed up his own security.
19: Who is he afraid of?
4: Obviously, that he was next.
1: But if Melissa's murder had been solved, why was Scott still worried? Deborah knew because she was privy to a secret that threatened to send even more people to prison and to destroy Scott Rothstein's reputation as a high-profile mover and shaker.
3: He could pick up the phone and call and make things happen.
1: A walk through his office left no doubt. His hero wall was plastered with pictures of him with politicians, business moguls, and movie stars. The governor was on speed dial. It had been a heady ride for a boy from the Bronx, by no means shy about his success, and who liked to joke about how he got there.
8: That's right, we're breaking the law. We're lawyers. If we're not going to break the law, who is?
1: He had his trophies for sure. A waterfront mansion with an 87-foot yacht out back. His fleet of cars included a million-dollar Bugatti, a Maserati, and a Lamborghini. His wrist always flashing an expensive watch from his collection.
19: Why did he want all that stuff?
3: He wanted people to look at him and say, that's a successful guy, and he knows everybody.
1: Rothstein's braggadocio success and conspicuous bling had already caught the eye of Fort Lauderdale Sun Sentinel reporter Mike Mayo.
9: I was asking, how's your firm making all this money? He said, well, we've come up with a formula where we're not going to trial. We're settling cases before trial.
1: The cases were age and sex discrimination lawsuits. Rothstein figured out a way to file the cases without the firm paying to do it. Instead, he found investors willing to fund the lawsuits. They were promised a fantastic return for their investments once the cases were settled. Attorney Sam Rabin represented a banker who did business with Scott.
10: The investor would give the $5 million to Rothstein. He in turn would tell the investor, I'm going to give you $6 million in 6 months.
1: But behind the scenes, there were big problems, as Deborah learned about a week before Melissa was murdered.
3: He told me he was in trouble. He'd gotten in over his head with some not-so-nice people. And he said, if I don't get this taken care of, these people are going to put a bullet in my head.
1: Scott then asked her to cross the line and forge signatures on documents.
3: I knew this is something that shouldn't be going on, but you know what? It was going to be a one-time thing.
1: It wasn't. Scott asked Deborah, his chief operating officer, to do it again and again. The reason? The cases were made up, phonies, and the forged documents were used to fool investors.
3: The settlements were not real.
19: There was no client.
3: The cases were fabricated.
1: It turned out it was all a Ponzi scheme. Mr. Highflyer Scott Rothstein didn't use investor money to file lawsuits. Instead, he used that money to fund his champagne and yachts lifestyle.
7: We three kings be stealing the gold.
1: In the end, it would be the largest Ponzi scheme in Florida history.
19: How big did it get?
10: Ballpark, $1.5 billion.
1: And then Halloween Eve 2009. More than a year had passed since Melissa's murder, with Tony Villegas still sitting in jail awaiting trial. And another twist to the story.
9: Scott Rothstein has disappeared.
1: Unlike Melissa, Scott was not a murder victim, but he was a fugitive, a Bernie Madoff figure on the run. He left the country in a private jet for Morocco with $16 million in cash and his collections of watches and jewelry, fleeing after learning unhappy investors had gone to the FBI. 1 month later, he was back in Florida, but not under arrest. What no one knew was that Scott had cut a deal with the FBI to act as an informant.
11: This is Scott Rothstein, November 16th, Monday, 1:43 p.m.
1: He wore a wire and helped convict 26 people involved in his Ponzi scheme. And despite his cooperation, in 2010, he was sentenced to 50 years in prison. But one big question emerged. Speculation about that woman in the firm who'd been killed.
9: Whether Melissa knew about the Ponzi scheme is one of those great mysteries.
1: Scott had started his Ponzi scheme 3 years before Melissa was murdered.
9: Is it time to take a fresh look at the whole Melissa Lewis murder? Is there something more sinister?
1: Detective Brian Kendall now had a whole new problem with his fairly straightforward case against Tony, the jealous train engineer.
19: Is this woman Melissa killed because she knew too much?
18: After we think we have this solid buttoned up case, we do have the whole Scott Rothstein Ponzi scheme comes into play.
1: The FBI combed through the detective's files, looking into a Melissa Rothstein Ponzi link.
18: They spent a week going through every inch of that case to find out if there was a connection to Scott Rothstein.
1: With all these messy complications, Tony's defense attorney, Bruce Fleischer, thought about two words: reasonable doubt.
4: A lot of people thought that because of the Rothstein Ponzi scheme that he had something to do with the murder of Melissa Lewis.
1: And Deborah Villegas was back in the hot seat herself, being grilled by homicide detectives who bluntly asked her about Scott, the Ponzi scheme, and Melissa's murder. She had her lawyer with her this time.
12: Was Melissa aware of anything that Scott was involved with? And I'm going to use the term the Ponzi scheme.
13: No.
1: And then the questioning got more direct.
12: Is there any discussion between you and Scott about having Melissa killed?
13: Absolutely not.
12: Are you aware of any discussion or conspiracy to hire Tony for Melissa Lewis's murder?
13: No. Before I would have let him kill Melissa, I would have let him move back into my house. That's the biggest regret that I have in all of this.
1: But detectives did learn one new thing about Melissa and Scott. Some dish.
13: She had an inappropriate relationship with Scott.
14: And Melissa had had a very, very brief, like a 3 week, you know, thing
19: with
14: Scott.
19: Him, with
14: and I was like, oh, God, Melissa, that so doesn't matter.
1: But it had been years before when Melissa was first hired out of law school. Detectives discounted it, saying it had nothing to do with Melissa's murder and was not relevant. And of course, Rothstein himself was grilled about Melissa Lewis's murder during depositions and civil suits brought by the investors.
10: We asked him directly whether or not he was involved in any way in the homicide, and he vehemently denied it.
19: How did he take it?
10: He was indignant, but he was also a great actor because he was a sociopath.
1: In the end, neither the police nor the FBI could connect Melissa's murder to Rothstein and his Ponzi scheme. So what happened to his loyal aide, Deborah? She pleaded guilty to money laundering, and the judge came down hard.
19: And you went away to federal prison?
14: I did. With a 10-year sentence.
1: The sentence was later reduced to 4 years. Meanwhile, years had gone by, and Deborah's ex-husband, Tony, still hadn't gone to trial for murder. He sat in jail, all but mute, his lawyer claiming a malady that might prevent him from ever seeing a judge and jury.
6: Coming up. Finally, 8 years after Melissa's death, a trial. But what would a jury make of such a strange murder?
5: You have these domestic homicides all the time, but this had a twist to it.
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1: A funny thing happened to Tony Villegas on the way to the courtroom. He'd exhibited bizarre behavior and stopped communicating with his attorneys and was declared mentally incompetent to stand trial. Still in custody, he was in and out of treatment facilities for years until doctors found him competent again. Finally, in the summer of 2016, 8 years after the murder, Tony went on trial.
25: Tony Villegas, the defendant in this case.
1: Prosecutor Sherry Tate argued that Tony, fueled by a jealous rage, waited in the bushes for Melissa to come home, followed her into the garage, and then launched a brutal attack on his wife's best friend.
25: It is a hands-on, personal murder. It takes time. It takes premeditation. And why? Because she was a friend.
1: But the residue of pepper spray all over the garage was evidence that Melissa had fought back, and some had apparently gotten on the killer. Tony's housemate testified the night of the murder, he saw his roomie scrubbing his arms.
26: He said that he got pepper spray on him and that his hands were burning and itching.
1: Then an expert on cell phone tracking told the jury Tony had both Melissa's phone and his own personal phone with him the night of the murder and the next day when he was driving his train.
27: They moved north and then back south along the railroad.
1: But now, prosecutors had to tackle the head-scratching question of motive. Why would Tony kill Melissa in the first place? Deborah Villegas testified that Tony became very jealous and angry with Melissa because she'd virtually replaced him in the household.
25: Was Melissa helping you through this difficult time in your life now, through this divorce?
28: Yes, ma'am.
1: And that was the theory. In order to get back at Deborah, he killed her best friend.
25: You have these domestic homicides all the time, but this had a twist to it because he didn't kill Deborah.
1: Then Tony and Deborah's 23-year-old son, Caleb, was called to testify against his father. The usual blank stare on Tony's courtroom face changed as his son recalled how his father blamed Melissa for the divorce.
25: Did he tell you that it was Melissa's fault?
29: He believed that she had a part in it, yes.
25: Did he tell you that he was mad at Melissa about this?
29: Yeah, he was mad about the whole situation.
1: Oh, and there was one more thing. Remember Melissa's jacket, the one found in her SUV? Tests showed Tony's DNA on the jacket. Prosecutors believe Tony wiped his nose with it after being pepper sprayed.
30: The odds of finding an unrelated individual with that profile are rarer than 1 in 30 billion.
31: You couldn't have had better evidence if you had a movie of him killing her.
25: Right.
1: The defense had been dealt a poor hand to play. But attorney Bruce Fleischer chipped away at each state witness, starting with Tony's housemate, the guy with the scrubbing away pepper spray story. The defense said he had 250,000 reasons to make his story up.
32: There was a reward offered.
29: Yes.
32: And who offered that reward?
29: Scott Rothstein.
32: And how much was the reward in the case?
29: $251,000.
1: Ironically, he never got the reward. The collapse of Rothstein's Ponzi scheme put an end to that. And as for the prosecution's theory of motive, Fleischer argued it was as thin as it was nonsensical.
0: You would think that if you were so enraged at your wife for doing this, that you want to harm her and not someone else.
1: As for Deborah Villegas, defense attorney Fleischer surprised everyone when he didn't ask her a single question. But he did go after the son, Caleb, challenging him as to why he sat for so long on this story about his father bad-mouthing Melissa.
32: You didn't tell your mother about that when you first heard about that, did you?
29: No. I didn't see any relevance.
32: And when you spent time with him, things were good?
29: Yes.
32: Okay. You love your dad?
29: Yes.
1: Would jurors notice the tear rolling down Tony's cheek? So, on to the scientific evidence, the cell phone first. Lawyer Fleischer found a mistake in a chart the state's expert had used. Was the expert analysis, in fact, sloppy?
2: If you're such a hotshot expert,
0: right?
2: How does this error creep in?
0: And he said, well, it was a mistake.
1: The same went for the DNA evidence. Attacked the credibility of the analysis. The defense said the DNA results, returned within a few days, were rushed through the police lab because of Rothstein's connections. Attorney Fleischer also suggested there could have been cross-contamination to tilt the scale, so the results pointed at Tony.
0: Our goal was to educate the jury on the Rothstein connections and the Rothstein influence.
2: Had meddled with the physical evidence. Contaminated it, maybe?
0: We can only speculate. But when a man is as powerful a guy as Rothstein was, people would think that they could do things. They could conjure up DNA.
1: And use it to frame Tony Villegas. Before the defense rested, the judge asked Tony Villegas if he wanted to testify.
3: Is it your wish to testify or remain silent?
4: Silent, sir.
1: In closing arguments, Prosecutor Tate said all the evidence pointed to Tony. The pepper spray, cell phone records, and the DNA.
25: There is not one other person on the planet Earth that could leave the DNA on this jacket.
1: The defense reminded jurors that the pepper spray evidence was weak and that both phone records and DNA results could be manipulated.
32: The pieces of the puzzle do not fall into place because reasonable doubt prevents them from falling into place.
1: The jury now had the case. Outside the courtroom, Deborah Villegas saw Melissa's family for the first time in 8 years.
14: All these years later, and it was just washed over me like it had just happened, you know, that I had caused these people a kind of pain that's unimaginable.
1: Later that afternoon, the jury sent out a note, verdict. As the verdict was read, Deborah sat with Melissa's family, consoling her niece.
3: Tony Villegas is guilty of murder in the first degree.
1: Tony's face was blank. Before sentencing, Melissa's aunt, Lynn Habrill, addressed the court and said directly to Tony,
7: "We forgive you, because we must, and release you into God's hands for all eternity."
1: Sentencing was immediate.
3: Sentence to spend the rest of your natural life in Florida State Prison.
1: After Tony was led out of the courtroom, Melissa's family went to his people and hugged them. Then all cried together.
7: My heart broke for them. It's a legacy for their family.
1: Melissa's own legacy is something called the Garden of Reflection. Before her murder, she'd worked for victims' rights and raised money to build it. Now, her name is inscribed there, too. The victim, as prosecutors told it, that in the end had nothing to do with knowing too much about a notorious scandal, but a victim simply of an all-consuming jealousy.
6: That's all for now. I'm Lester Holt. Thanks for joining us.
8: This is a tragedy on top of a tragedy now.
9: It happened so quickly. Their parents in the backyard spa. Their mom in trouble.
11: My dad just panicked.
9: A sudden slip. A fatal fall.
12: You're losing your mother. Right. You're watching her go right in front of you.
9: Someone else was watching her, too. A curious neighbor just moments before witnessed something astonishing.
11: It was scary. The look on his face was almost indescribable.
9: What had she seen? Was this drowning really an accident?
13: She's got a huge gash on her head. Something like that's not consistent with just falling down.
9: A husband and father is suddenly under suspicion.
11: He's crying, we're crying. He said, they think I hurt mom.
9: Three daughters stand by their dad, and one prosecutor stands firm.
4: He's holding his wife of almost three decades under the water. My job is to get justice for Christy Hall.
9: Was it murder

0: Thanks for joining us. I'm Lester Holt. It's a story that calls to mind the master of suspense, a plot straight out of an Alfred Hitchcock film. A young woman peers into her neighbor's yard and sees something for a few seconds. A man, a woman, and a moment that's unsettling. Was it some kind of accident, a crime, maybe even a murder? What she saw and what she did would set in motion a chain of events that would divide a family and a jury. Here's Keith Morrison.
1: We know the truth, and we know everything that happened.
2: How do we know what we know?
3: It's emotionally unsatisfying not to have that answer.
2: So it is. Even if we've seen something, or if we think we have. And that's the question at the heart of the whole puzzle. Is this woman right?
4: I know what I saw, and I know the conclusion of my story.
2: Of course she does. Of course she does. So why does this other woman think this?
1: She didn't know for sure what she saw.
2: A question, we say, on which all the rest will turn. Why don't we begin here? Cala Mesa, California, Riverside County. Historic missions, sprawling suburbs creeping out to the rim of mountains around the eastern flank of Los Angeles. Here is where Chris and Christy Hall had come to live out their golden years, though they were far from old when it happened, just experienced with life and each other.
5: As far back as I can remember, it's always been Chris and Christy. They were never thought of as separate. They were a unit.
2: These are the three daughters, Courtney, Brianna, and Ashton. And all of them, of course, have heard scores of times the story of how their parents met. It was 1978. Christy had gone to see a relative at the Air Force Base in nearby San Bernardino, and quite by chance, while she was there, encountered a security guard who, to her at least, looked just like Elvis. It was Blair Christopher Hall, Chris to his friends.
6: Apparently she was a little flirty at the gate.
2: In short order, Chris and Christy got married. She was 17, he 20. And as the girls grew up, they said they never doubted for a single moment the powerful bond of love, their parents with them and with each other.
5: I venture to say we're probably closer with our parents than most children. They're the parents that I hope to one day be.
2: Christy, the vivacious glue of the family. Chris, her perfect mirror.
6: Her dad's a little more kickback, relaxed, and quiet, but they're a perfect balance, I think.
2: For years, Chris Hall was a police officer in San Bernardino until he was shot in the line of duty. And then he went off to become police chief in two small towns in Idaho. And then in 2005, anticipating an empty nest and eventual retirement, the Halls bought this place back in Cala Mesa, which they love for its backyard pool and spa. And life in the spring of 2007 seemed to have hit a sweet spot, as Ashton and Brianna remember their mother telling them.
5: We happened to be laying on the bed with her. She just started talking. She was like, I'm so happy that I have you girls and Dad.
6: It was kind of one of those conversations that you don't have every day.
2: Still, there was work to be done. It was not a new house, could use some remodeling. Particularly the bathroom. Courtney was still living with her parents as the work began.
5: But they were going to be doing the tile work and stuff, so we wouldn't have a shower for that day.
2: So, shower out of commission, they decided to wake up early, put on their bathing suits, and rinse off in the outdoor spa before the contractor arrived at 6:45 a.m. It was June 7th, 2007. Chris got up first, turned on the spa to warm it up, and then called Brianna at her college dorm in San Diego.
6: Here's your wake-up call, babe. Get out and go on that run.
2: Back at the house, Courtney dozed through her first wake-up, while Chris and Christy made their way outside to the spa. Just after 6:30, Chris looked in on Courtney again, second call, then headed back to the spa. Life's last normal moments. 6:37 a.m.
5: I got up out of bed, and I was putting on my robe, and I just heard this panicked scream from my dad yelling for me. You know, I ran down the hallway to the back porch and I saw him just trying to pull my mom out of the spa.
2: It was she who dialed 911 as she and her father struggled to lift her mother out of the spa.
5: It was the first moments of the worst day of our lives.
7: Is it possible for people to understand what it's like to be in that situation?
5: I don't think so. It's to see just both your parents in the worst times that you've ever seen them. Obviously, my mom unconscious, and my dad just panicked, and for the first time in my life, seeing him just that way, not knowing what to do.
7: Because he was a cop. He was used to dealing with those kinds of things.
5: He's a cop used to dealing with those kinds of things with people that weren't not his wife.
2: So, Courtney took charge. After calling 911, she started CPR on her mother with her father. EMT and firefighter Eric Norwood was the first to respond.
8: He just started, "Help my wife, oh my God, help my wife, help my wife."
2: Chris Hall was kneeling at his wife's side, more in the way than anything, and so hysterical it was hard for the EMTs to help.
8: It took us a little bit to get him out of the way.
5: He didn't want to leave her. He was just holding her hand, yelling her name.
2: The paramedics worked on Christy for more than 20 minutes. No vital signs. None.
5: And no words to describe just the fear and the anxiety.
7: You're losing your mother. And you're
5: right.
7: Watching her go right in front of you.
5: We tried to save her together, and we just couldn't.
2: The ambulance rushed her off to the hospital, where she was declared dead. She had drowned in the family spa. A private family tragedy. Except, maybe not so private after all. Someone was watching.
0: Coming up.
4: It was a horrible scream.
0: A witness. But to what? What exactly did she see?
9: I don't know. You know, I can't explain what she's saying she saw.
0: When Dateline continues.
2: On the morning of June 7, 2007, Brianna Hall was on the road from San Diego, driving home from college to what she didn't know, except that her elder sister, Courtney, had called and it sounded bad.
5: She said, "There was an accident. You need to just, you know, come home right away."
2: It was Courtney who eventually broke the news to Ashton and Brianna. Their mother, their father's wife of close to 30 years, was dead. But neither Courtney nor Chris waited at the house to tell the sisters what happened or to comfort them, nor did they linger over the body at the hospital. They couldn't, because father and daughter were escorted to separate squad cars and driven to the police station to talk about the accident.
7: What was that ride like?
5: Quiet. You know, just remember crying the whole time. I couldn't comfort my father. He couldn't comfort me. We got to the station, and he said that my dad would just be a few more minutes.
2: Chris, so frenzied at the scene, had calmed down by then. He was a cop among cops, after all. And he understood, he said, what was necessary to help them sort out what happened.
10: I can't even start to imagine what you're going through, okay? And just you know, it's a death investigation, and we have to do this, okay?
2: Happy to help, he said. Whatever would get him back home to comfort his daughters as quickly as possible. Chris told investigators what happened. How, as Courtney slept, he and Christy were in the spa bathing.
9: She got out, went in, went to the bathroom, got some more coffee, tried to wake up Courtney. Courtney didn't wake up, apparently. She came back out.
2: As Christy returned to the spa, said Chris, they passed each other on the patio. He went in the house then, he said, stopped by Courtney's room to make sure she was awake, then went right back outside and saw his wife floating face down in the spa. He called Courtney then, he said, and they began a frantic effort to revive her.
9: I can tell her, please, sir.
2: From what? A fall? Must have been.
10: In your gut, tell me what you think happened.
9: I'm thinking she slipped in. She slipped or something. I don't know. That's the only thing I can think of.
2: But Chris apparently hadn't noticed the nasty 3-inch laceration on Christy's head. And here, suddenly, the point of the police interview is revealed.
10: The gash she has on her head.
9: She's got a gash.
10: She's got a huge gash on her head. Okay. Something like that is not consistent with just falling down.
2: Not consistent with just falling down? Why would the police think that?
10: Yeah, I mean, you've been around for a while.
11: Sure. I know where you're going, and no, there's nothing different.
2: Why, in fact, was this ex-police chief being questioned at all?

0: answer was, right next door. When Chris and Christy Hall took their outdoor bath that morning in June, someone was watching. Her.
1: I got up at 6, got my coffee.
0: Lindsay Patterson was on leave from her IT job in the Navy, visiting her mom, who lives just over the backyard wall from the Hall House. Lindsay was inside, in the bathroom that faced away from the Hall House and out onto the street, when she heard a noise.
1: It was a horrible scream. It was just something was wrong kind of scream.
0: A woman's? She thought. She went outside to tell her mom.
1: And I said, did you hear that scream? And she said, yeah, but I think it's just kids playing in the pool.
0: Kids? At 6-something in the morning? Lindsay walked over to the 6-foot brick wall between their yard and the Halls. She stepped on the planter, she said, and looked over the wall.
1: At that point, I saw a man with one hand on top of a woman's head, and then one hand on her back, and she was face down in the water.
0: Like something was going on?
1: Yeah, that's what I assumed.
0: That is, she thought she was looking at a sex act in progress.
1: I don't know why it didn't seem right, but something made me want to look again.
0: Perhaps 90 seconds, she said, between her first and second looks. And this time, she said, she only saw the man in the spa.
1: He's leaning back, just relaxed in the hot tub, but I don't see her. He's got his elbows back, and he's just kind of looking around like nothing.
0: Where did the woman go? Lindsay told her mom something seemed strange.
1: She again tells me, Lindsay, stop being nosy. Don't worry about it. But it just didn't seem right. It wasn't enough time for her to have gotten out and gone inside the house.
0: So, said Lindsay, she went to the wall again, her third and final look.
1: At that point, he was getting out of the jacuzzi, and he was in a very big rush. She's still nowhere to be seen. The look on his face was almost indescribable. It was almost as if he had just gone into another world. It was scary.
0: It was instinct that told her something was wrong, said Lindsay. So she called 911.
2: 911, state your emergency.
0: So now, hours and hours later, the detectives confronted Chris with Lindsay's story. Why, they asked, didn't her story match his?
3: So am I supposed to believe the witness is lying?
4: I don't want to say she's lying. I mean, she sounded like a truthful kid or whatever, but I mean, I don't know. You know, I can't explain what she's saying she saw.
0: So now that question we posed as we began, did Lindsay Patterson really know what she saw?
5: Coming up.
6: She didn't see what was really happening.
5: What had really happened? There would soon be a turn in the case.
7: This was not an accidental drowning. It was purely much more suspicious than that.
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0: Chris and Christy Hall's three daughters clung together in grief and shock all through the dismal evening hours of that worst of all days, June 7, 2007, waiting for their father to return from the police station, and they wondered, why was it taking so long? Then the phone rang, and they had their answer.
1: You know, broken up words, and he's crying, and we're crying, and that was when he said, they think I hurt Mom. I mean, he was very upset.
0: But he didn't sound surprised when he said,
2: He was crying.
1: He was upset.
3: Very upset.
0: But by the time police investigators were questioning Chris, remember, they'd heard from Lindsay Patterson. And at the station, Chris's version of events in the spa differed in one crucial detail from what Lindsay described seeing that first time she peered over the wall and into the hall's backyard.
4: That specifically, me holding her down in there, there's nothing that took place in that jacuzzi that would explain that. There was no sex, there was no, I don't even think we had any contact while we were in the jacuzzi, other than when I was getting her out of the jacuzzi.
0: But investigators were getting a good look at Christy's body and saw wounds that, to them, suggested a struggle and more than one nasty blow to the head. So the police had to choose which version, Chris Hall's or Lindsay Patterson's, was more likely the true story of what happened. Tom Dove was a senior investigator for the Riverside DA.
5: I think they felt there was enough to say this was not an accidental drowning. It was purely much more suspicious than that.
0: And so, before the night was over, Chris Hall was arrested and charged with the murder of his wife. The girls could stop waiting. He wasn't coming home.
6: It was obviously a tragedy losing our mother that day, but this is a tragedy on top of a tragedy now.
2: Just because knowing our parents isn't just
7: the farthest thing from the truth.
0: And one that felt infected by some kind of madness, said the girls. Christy was the love of their father's life. After all, the center of everything for him. How, they wondered, could anyone so happy in his marriage and his life be accused of harming her? And she was happy, too. They said as happy as she'd ever been. They knew it, they said, based on that mother-daughter talk they had. Not long before she died.
6: She just kept reiterating
1: it was
6: how happy she was.
1: Kind of odd.
6: And me and Bray will always,
1: of course, didn't think
6: that
1: much of it at that time. Yeah. But that being the last time we actually saw her,
8: kind of burned into your memories.
1: Yeah.
0: But right or wrong, the legal trigger had been pulled. Chris Hall spent almost 2 months in jail until his daughters received the payout from Christie's life insurance policy and used the money to meet his $1 million bail. And then he went back to what was to be his retirement retreat to prepare, with the help of his daughters, for a murder trial.
9: That's very surprising to have a client in a murder case out on bail, but he was a special man, and this was a special situation.
0: These are attorneys who would eventually defend him, though at first they only heard about the case. Steve Harmon and Paul Gretsch.
10: You've said two things there, special man, special situation.
11: I think both of us can say that this is a man that we like and that we know, and we don't feel he could have done anything like this.
0: So Chris Hall and his daughters prepared for a trial which they hoped would make clear to everybody, the police, the neighbor, the world, that Chris would not, could not, did not harm the love of his life.
9: There was never, in 30 years of marriage, never one moment of violence. There was no motive for this man to kill his wife.
0: Harmon and Gretsch had a look at neighbor Lindsay Patterson's eyewitness account and suggested it was really not conclusive at all. It was tragically incomplete.
9: She saw three snapshots. What is missed by everyone is the wife getting into the jacuzzi, slipping, falling into the jacuzzi, hitting her head, going unconscious, and drowning.
0: See this sharp corner sticking out into the spa? Hitting her head on this would certainly have opened a gash and knocked Christy out, said the attorney.
9: She didn't see what was really happening during the times when she was not looking.
0: That scream that made Lindsay Patterson look over the wall? Lindsay, they pointed out, was in a bathroom that faced the street. She wasn't in the backyard when she says she heard it. Could have been anybody. And Courtney, who was inside her own house near the spa, didn't hear a thing.
2: We don't think that she's lying. We just think she misinterpreted what she saw.
0: And anyway, Lindsay, to a certain degree, concedes she didn't know what she was seeing in her glimpses that morning.
3: Something was wrong.
0: And yet you hadn't really seen anything.
3: I know, but I knew something was wrong. I don't know if in my brain I was putting things together, but from between the scream, the position that he was holding her, and then not having enough time for her to have gone inside.
0: So it's like you kind of got three different snapshots right. of something going on in there.
3: Right.
0: And had to kind of work out
3: yeah.
0: what this was.
3: You know, I wasn't thinking at that point, oh, this man just murdered his wife.
0: But now, based largely on that account, Chris Hall would go on trial for murder. And it was a trial for his daughters, too.
1: He loved her. They were each other's best friends, and this is not fair to him because he truly loved her more than anyone.
0: And yet the prosecutor was going to try to prove that this family man and former cop murdered his wife. Could it be done?
12: Coming up, the case begins. Evidence is revealed in court.
13: When you lose that amount of hair, it's not reasonably explained by any kind of fall.
12: And secrets are revealed from the past.
13: This man had an uncanny ability to fabricate stories.
12: When Dateline continues.
0: Burke Strunsky is a hard-charging man, ex-member in good standing of the San Francisco DA's office. At the time, he was a senior deputy DA in Riverside. That takes skill, persuasive powers. Strunsky would need them in the murder case against the former police chief and family man, Chris Hall.
13: Mr. Hall, on the surface, looks like a loving family man. He looks like a good father. He was somebody that had the support of his family.
0: So he did. But Strunsky wasn't buying the loving father and family man bit. No, when he heard about Chris Hall's very obvious grief, the wailing that went on after the so-called accident, the phrase that crossed his mind was, it's an act.
13: And I think it was a wonderful performance by the defendant of acting like a bereaved husband. But when you look at his actions, how little he did to help his wife.
0: Who tried harder to save Christy? Not Chris, said the prosecutor, but his daughter.
13: She called 911. She helped him get the body out of the spa. She is the only one that did chest compression. He had no interest in truly helping his wife.
0: A matter of opinion, of course. But Prosecutor Strunsky poked around in Chris Hall's past as a policeman. And what did he find?
13: This man had an uncanny ability to fabricate stories.
0: 7 years earlier, while Hall was chief of police in Cascade, Idaho, he was charged with and convicted of misuse of public money, embezzled $19,000, spent 10 months in jail. A white-collar crime, hardly murder. But what struck the prosecutor is that he says Hall tried to cover it up. To plan a fraud, to lie about it, not just lie about it, but lie about it effectively.
13: I think that was very telling about who we were dealing with.
0: Suddenly, the prosecutor's prospects were looking better. At the trial, Strunsky made Lindsay Patterson his star witness, of course. It was her story, after all, that got the whole thing started. But almost as important, he called the Riverside County medical examiner, who testified that those lacerations in Christie's head could not, in his opinion, have been the result of a single accidental fall. And the ME argued the particular type of bruising on Christie's face and body was a hallmark of homicide.
13: The totality of injuries were not consistent with somebody slipping and falling and then a rescue attempt.
0: And there was a clump of hair in the bottom of the spa, still entwined with a broken plastic hair clip. That, said the prosecutor, could only have come from a violent struggle.
13: When you lose that amount of hair, it's not reasonably explained by any kind of fall.
0: There were some minor hiccups in the case. Lindsay Patterson, for example, was a little inconsistent about how long she looked over the backyard wall that first time she saw something going on. Was it just a few seconds or as long as a minute? But either way, said the prosecutor, Lindsay was sure she saw physical contact. That was the important thing.
13: he was given the opportunity to explain any physical contact that could in any way reasonably explain what Lindsay Patterson missaw. In other words, were they washing each other? Were they involved in a sex act? Was there anything that she could have misinterpreted? And at the end of the day, you're not just stuck with the fact that Lindsay Patterson made a mistake. You have to actually believe that Lindsay Patterson really hallucinated about everything she saw.
0: And what made Lindsay's story all the more convincing, said Prosecutor Strunsky, was she told it before finding out what happened to Christy. She dialed 911 a full minute and a half before anyone from the Hall House did, before Lindsay had any idea how it would end. Here's what the jury heard her say in that call.
14: I saw him put her underwater and hold her there.
0: And she was still on the phone with 911. When Chris all came outside and found his wife's body floating in the spa, called out for Courtney.
14: Oh, and now they're screaming outside.
0: Investigator Tom Dove.
5: I heard it best described during the trial as a cosmic coincidence that someone could see something that they perceived to be more than just some kind of kinky action in a jacuzzi in the morning, and then that actually turned out to be true, that a woman was actually drowned in that spa. That is not a coincidence. That is what she saw.
0: The prosecution's theory? Somehow, sitting in the spa that morning, Chris was overcome by some private fury. Who knows what? A hidden violence is what Strunsky called it. And then killed his spouse when he thought nobody was looking.
13: Chris Hull ambushed his wife, grabbed her by the hair, slammed her head twice into the concrete edge. He's holding his wife of almost three decades under the water, showing absolutely no mercy and no remorse and an absolute desire to end her life at that point.
0: And then the BS de resistance.
13: He then gets out of the spa, walks into the house where his plan is to wake his 22-year-old daughter, who he can use as a alibi witness.
0: One little quibble. Why? In fact, as convinced as he was of Hall's guilt, Strunsky conceded the why was a problem. Didn't legally have to know, he said, but he just didn't. There it was.
13: It's emotionally unsatisfying not to have that answer, not to know the entire narrative of what happened.
0: But you'd want to know why this guy, married to this woman for almost 30 years, apparently happily, would suddenly turn on her and drown her in the pool.
13: Right, and I'm not sure we got the answers to that specific question.
0: Kind of an important question, isn't it?
13: It's an important question, and a question that we ask in all spousal homicides.
0: So, proof enough or reasonable doubt? Almost 3 years after Christy Hall's death, a Riverside jury would have to decide.
12: Coming up.
0: You expected a not guilty verdict?
6: Oh, yes. Yeah. Not a doubt.
12: But there was a surprise in store for both sides, in and out of the courtroom.
0: She was having a little affair, right?
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0: July 4th, 2026, the 250th anniversary of American independence. The Great American State Fair becomes the center of it all. 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And that night, the largest fireworks display in the history of the world. There's never been a July 4th like this one. 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Freedom 250, the Great American State Fair, July 4th.
1: Chris Hall's daughter sat through every miserable minute of their dad's trial for murder here at the courthouse in Riverside, California. Their review of the prosecutor's portrait of their father. It was a lie, they said.
2: It's hurtful to us to hear someone basically say that he knows our parents better than we do. And he knows our father's a sociopath and that we're blind to it. And he knows that there was hidden violence in our parents' marriage and we just didn't see it. You're basically telling us that we didn't know that our whole lives were a lie.
3: And there's, to top that off, there's no proof of that.
1: Crystal had never been violent, argued the defense. Had no motive, no reason to suddenly turn on his wife. It had to be a freak accident. So, said the defense, Lindsay Patterson didn't really know what she saw. In fact, if she'd really witnessed Chris Hall drowning his wife, why then didn't she claim to see Christie's body in the spa when she looked again? Didn't make sense. But the highlight was the Hall daughter's testimony. Emotional. Quite powerful. So it put Prosecutor Strunsky in a strange position, at odds with the victim's own family.
4: They were so clear. If we had any inkling he had done this, believe me, we would have said so.
5: And I think
4: we would have seen it.
5: And I think that's what they truly believe in their hearts. And, you know, it weighs on me greatly, but my job is to get justice for Christy Hall.
1: Now it was up to a jury to decide. After 6 days of testimony, 2 days of deliberation, they couldn't. It was a deadlock. The judge declared a mistrial. Chris Hall walked out of court with his family, free, but not quite in the clear. And nothing at all like a victory for the Hall daughters.
4: What was it like to get that hung jury? What did you think then?
3: That was tragic. That was devastating to us.
4: You expected a not guilty verdict?
3: Oh, yes. Yeah. Not a doubt.
1: Deputy DA Burke Strunsky was disappointed too, and was also determined to retry the case. But first, he sent his investigator on a mission to explore the life and marriage of Chris Hall. And what do you know? In Idaho, where Hall had been a disgraced police chief, the investigator uncovered a startling accusation.
6: Chris was a great, great con man.
1: Former Los Angeles police officer Jerry Winkle, the county commissioner up in Idaho. But once upon a time, he was Chris Hall's friend. That is, before a night of poker and booze, when he said Hall made a disturbing revelation that he'd shot himself in the leg when he was a cop in order to get medical retirement benefits.
6: Chris had been drinking beer, and he came right out and told me that he had shot himself.
1: But there was more. DA investigator Tom Dove had discovered a secret, not in Chris's past, but in Christie's.
7: There had been infidelity in the marriage 6 years prior, while Chris Hall was in custody in Idaho.
1: Christie's affair was relatively brief, years earlier. But she'd been in phone contact with the man just days before she died. Had Chris found out? Impossible to know. But when investigator Dove talked to Christie's co-workers at the clinic where she was an X-ray technician, several of them said they noticed a sudden change in her usually vibrant personality. One co-worker offered more.
7: She told us that she was contemplating a divorce.
1: If true, and it was only an if, it might well persuade a jury. But also, Prosecutor Strunsky needed to explain what Lindsay Patterson saw or didn't see. Why didn't she see Christie's drowned body when she peeked over the wall a second time?
5: We were not able to explain to the jury why she didn't see Christie at that point. And I think that allowed the defense to make the argument that Christie Hall was inside.
1: the prosecution hired a water expert to do a recreation at the Hall Spa. Andrea Zafaris has been assisting law enforcement nationwide with drowning investigations for the past 20 years. Zafaris got in the spa while Stronsky videotaped from the spot where Lindsay was watching.
8: From the center of the pool and towards where Lindsay was standing, anywhere I was laying, you could not be seen from Lindsay's viewpoint. So once I sank below the surface and hit that bottom, you could not see me at all from Lindsay's viewpoint.
1: And now the prosecutor was ready. In May 2011, 1 year after the first jury deadlocked, Burke Strunsky went back to court armed with his new evidence for a brand new panel of Hall's peers. Jurors heard medical experts testify about the injuries to Christie's head, and once again heard Lindsay's 911 call. Christie's co-workers testified for the prosecution, and Jerry Winkle traveled from Idaho to tell jurors what he thought of Chris Hall.
6: I was ashamed to admit that he was once a police officer.
1: But if the prosecution had upped its game in the year between the two trials, so had the defense. That's when well-known attorneys Steve Harmon and Paul Gretsch entered the scene, and they came out swinging. That story about Christie's affair, for example?
9: There's a shadow hanging over all of this stuff. A very human sort of shadow, which is that she was having a little affair, right? Had a boyfriend.
10: Yes, if the husband knew about it, but the wife never, ever mentions it and tells the husband. No one tells the husband.
1: Quite right, said the judge. And because there was no evidence that Chris knew about his wife's affair, he ruled it out of the trial. And the story about Hall shooting himself for retirement benefits?
10: That was just absolutely a lie. That's wrong. There was never, never any evidence or indication or not even a moment's breath that he shot himself.
1: Anyway, the story was prejudicial, said the judge, so he threw that out too. As for what Lindsay Patterson says she saw, Chris Hall holding his wife's head underwater, the defense had prepared its own visual demonstration, had taken pictures from her angle at the wall to show that it could look like two people were touching in the spa, even if they weren't.
11: This is what she described seeing in her testimony. Okay. But on the close-up, what do you notice?
9: They're not touching, but they're in position where they could be.
10: But that's different than actually touching.
1: Again, the Hall daughters were there every minute, their father's enduring champions. And this time, more family members came to court. Two of Christie's own siblings testified for Chris.
10: And said the same thing. We have not a doubt in our minds that this was not a moment of violence. Mm. This was not a murder. The victim's own sister and own brother, that's an amazing thing to see.
1: Perhaps it was. But listen to this. The defense had one more very significant witness, a witness who oozed credibility, the sitting medical examiner from neighboring San Bernardino County, who stuck his neck way out to disagree publicly in a court of law with the medical examiner from Riverside.
11: He found this to be an accidental death, not a homicide.
1: This was not some ordinary hired gun. This was a public official who said straight out that Christie's head injuries could and perhaps should be explained by an accidental fall.
9: He didn't rule out homicide.
11: He didn't rule out homicide, but he said the preponderance of the evidence was towards an accidental drowning. What I've always been astounded by with this case is that the whole family lived so close to the San Bernardino border. If Christie had slipped and fell 4 or 5 blocks over, the pathologist in that county would never have filed criminal charges. An accident of geography.
1: So now a second jury would have to sort through these two sets of allegations, these two opposing realities, and decide whether Chris Hall would turn and embrace home and his loving daughters, or a pair of handcuffs and a life in prison.
0: Coming up.
3: Things can only go so wrong for so long before something has to actually go right.
0: Guilty or not guilty? This time, the answer from the jurors would be unanimous. When Dateline...
12: July 4th, 2026, the 250th anniversary of American independence. 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
0: all 50 states, a national prayer moment. 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

0: May 2011. For the second time, 12 men and women of Riverside County, California, filed out of the courtroom, a second jury, to make a life decision about Chris Hall. Did he murder his wife? Which of the medical examiners should they believe? Whose account of the defendant's character? And perhaps most important, what did Lindsay Patterson see when she peeked three times into the Hall's backyard?
1: Do you ever have those sort of little dark moments of the soul where you think, I may have misinterpreted, misremembered?
2: It's something I've thought about every day. Whether I misinterpreted, whether I think I saw something that wasn't there. I didn't see everything.
1: Yeah.
2: But I saw what I saw, and I know the conclusion of my story. I know it. I know it. Right here. I know it.
0: Of course, Chris Hall's daughters say they know the truth, too. Real thing. In their hearts.
3: I think that we were the three most critical jurors in that courtroom. Believe me, if we had heard anything or had any inkling that our father could have done this, as much as it would hurt and as much as we love our father, we would want that justice for our mother.
0: The jurors deliberated 2 days, then broke for the long weekend. It was Memorial Day. Hall's daughters felt good.
4: Things can only go so wrong for so long before something has to actually go right for us.
3: We just did a lot of talking about the future and this, you know, being over, this being finished. And honestly, I was concerned about Dad and how he was finally going to be able to grieve for the loss of his wife.
0: And then it was Tuesday, 8:45 in the morning. The jury gathered. And minutes later, a signal. They were ready. Chris Hall and his daughters rushed to court. And in the end, it was very quick. Guilty of first-degree murder. Their father would not be coming home. Probably ever.
3: He's being cuffed and potentially put away for life. And, yeah, it hurts. And we are angry about that.
1: You can still hear those daughters accusing you of unfairly convicting their father.
5: Absolutely. It weighs on me. But at the same time, I know who I'm dealing with when it comes to Chris Hall. In fact, he's the one that's stolen their mother from them.
0: It had been a peculiar fact of this case that the victims' and defendants' families had stood solidly together against the prosecution. But what no one knew was the truth was more complicated. After the verdict at Chris Hall's sentencing, a letter was introduced. It was from another of Christy Hall's brothers, Billy Carlton, who, until now, had said not one public word about the case. "We would like to ask His Honor for the maximum sentence," wrote Billy. "The pain that my family has suffered through this tragedy is unforgivable."
6: And I didn't want to hurt the girls, but I had to say what was on my mind.
0: There was a deep divide in Christie's family, said Billy. Some of her relatives believed Chris was innocent, but he and, he says, others, including Christie's uncle Steve Mundy, silently urged on the prosecutor.
6: Half the family was convinced he was innocent, and half the family was convinced he wasn't. And that's hard to do when you have a big family, and you all have to be together every once in a while.
7: And when it involves a member as loved as Christy was.
6: Exactly.
7: Does that explain why this kind of group of people in the family decided just to let justice take its course?
6: We had talked about it quite
7: a bit.
6: I think so. And you've got to know when to show up sometimes and when not to show up, just to keep what's left of the family as together as you can have it.
8: Thank you so much for coming. I
0: mean, when it was over, Hall convicted and sentenced to 25 years to life. Some of Christie's relatives met with Prosecutor Strunsky and thanked him.
9: They wanted me to thank him for putting me that way, because he's a murderer.
0: And the Hall daughters, having lost their beloved mother, fought to save a father they adored.
3: It's a devastating reality. It really is. Especially for a family that, you know, to say that we were close is an understatement, you know. To go from that to being not able to be there with each other. It's It's the greatest heartbreak that anyone can ever experience, I think.
10: That's all for now. I'm Lester Holt. Thanks for joining us.
11: I got a call saying that the house was on fire. The first thing they asked me was, who would want to kill you? Who would want to murder you? And I just kind of looked at him like, what? I couldn't believe it. Was he watching me?
12: That fire was set to throw us off. He was very calculating.
13: Years before, his wife killed herself.
14: Yes. He claimed that she committed suicide just days before she was due to give birth to their first child.
15: She was extremely excited for that baby. She just wanted to be a mom.
13: This wasn't somebody who was thinking about suicide.
12: Exactly. It made me wonder, okay, was he a murderer?
13: So now you're trying to prove a very old murder with pretty much no evidence.
12: Correct.
16: Is he kind of gloating that he got away with it?
12: He's thinking, well, catch me if you can. We are going to do her and her family justice. We're going to solve this murder.
10: Here's Josh Mankiewicz with Secrets from the Grave.
17: Wander through any graveyard and you'll find them. Mysteries etched in stone. Lives cut tragically short by war, disease, misfortune, and sometimes murder. Many who rest in these peaceful places took secrets to their graves. But some here are merely waiting, waiting for someone to take interest and ask questions. And as you're about to see, the dead can be exceedingly patient. Our story begins on a frigid March night in 2009 with a house fire in Stowe, Ohio. That fire was important, not for what it destroyed, but for what it illuminated.
18: 911, where's your emergency?
19: It's Uniondale Drive. There's a fire.
18: The house or what?
19: The house.
17: The caller was a 16-year-old girl who told the 911 operator that she, her parents, and her younger brother had all escaped, but barely. And then her father took the phone.
19: I don't understand. The entire front of our house is just engulfed.
18: Okay. I'm glad everybody got out.
17: That dad was Scott Perk. You'll be hearing a lot about him. Perk said his family had been sound asleep when he heard a loud boom.
19: It was like we heard an explosion.
18: Oh, you did?
19: Yep. And that's what woke us up. Real cold at the moment.
17: Perk said he'd scrambled to get everyone up and out. By the time the first fire units rolled up, the Perk home was a roaring bonfire. Firefighters smelled gasoline as soon as they got out of their trucks, so a call immediately went out to Stowe Police Detective Ken Mifflin.
12: When I got there, I saw the fire department still putting out the blaze. Someone had taken probably a pipe wrench to disconnect the gas line, and it was blowing out natural gas. It sounded like it was a very large roaring sound.
13: At that point, that gas hadn't ignited.
12: No. You know, it could have possibly blown up. The person who set the fire poured gasoline all the way to the gas meter and on top of the gas meter.
13: The idea was, fire starts at the gasoline, goes to the gas main, and possibly destroys the house and everybody in it.
12: Absolutely.
17: Mifflin found the Perk family sheltered at a neighbor's house and asked the father, Scott Perk, to step outside.
12: So we actually went over to my unmarked detective bureau car, and we sat in my car where it was nice and warm.
13: I guess the first question is, who'd want to burn down your house? Who are your enemies?
12: Exactly. Right. And Scott said he really didn't have any. There was no one that he knew that was so angry at him that would want to, you know, try to harm him or his family. So, you know, the investigation just basically took off from there.
17: Perhaps it was the warm car on such a cold night. Or maybe it was Mifflin's warm manner. Either way, Scott Perk was feeling chatty.
12: He'd lost his job about 8 or 9 days prior to this. Things were not going well in his life.
17: When asked how he and his wife Tammy had spent the evening prior to the fire, Perk responded with this little shocker.
12: Scott and Tammy, they're swingers. And they spent the evening basically apart because Scott was at home, but Tammy was out with a friend of hers.
13: Another man.
12: Tammy was out with another man. She was dating their son's martial arts instructor. And so she spent the evening with him, came home roughly around 1 o'clock in the morning.
17: Strange? Sure. But Scott Perk was just getting started.
13: Scott told you that Tammy brought him the leftovers from the dinner that she'd had with the guy she was seeing.
12: Right.
13: This is just like, you know, hey, honey, here's some leftover orange chicken that this other guy and I didn't eat.
12: Right. You know, Tammy went to bed first, and Scott finished off the leftovers.
17: No detail, it seemed, was too small or insignificant for Scott Perk.
12: It was like turning a faucet on. Once you turned it on, he just kept talking, and I just kept writing down the answers.
17: At times, it was hard to keep up. Scott Perk kept offering answers to questions the detective hadn't asked. And there seemed to be so much more he wanted to say.
20: When we come back,
13: he's doing almost everything he can to make himself sound like a suspect.
12: Yes, exactly.
21: As Scott Perk keeps talking, suspicion keeps mounting about this house on fire and a burning secret.
12: I was shocked, and it made me wonder, okay, now I need to look into this, and I'm looking at someone who I believe is an arsonist. Now I'm wondering, okay, was he a murderer?
21: When Dateline continues.
17: In 20 years with a badge, Detective Ken Mifflin had never encountered anyone quite like Scott Perk. As the two of them sat in his car watching Perk's home being reduced to ash, Perk kept talking, saying things he probably shouldn't have been saying to a cop who already suspected this fire was arson.
12: He was heavily in debt, and he made no bones about telling us, you know, that he even actually figured out if his house actually burned down, he would only owe about $70,000 in debt.
13: It's essentially him saying, hey, look, I'm not going to hide anything. You're going to find out that I'm in debt.
12: Right.
17: Arson for insurance money? Too early to say, but a real possibility.
12: He videotaped everything in his house. He told us that, too, in case there was ever a fire. And he just did it recently. And when I asked him how recent, he said very recent.
13: And he's doing almost everything he can to make himself sound like a suspect.
12: Yes, exactly.
17: What was Mr. Perk up to? The detective couldn't guess. Parked down the driveway, well away from the burning home, sat the Perk family van, cleaned up and ready for a road trip. According to Scott, he and his son had been planning to visit family in North Carolina.
12: And what drew our attention was what he actually had packed inside the van.
13: I'm guessing it was not stuff you would typically bring on vacation.
12: Old family photos, cookbooks that had family recipes for generations in there, to which he could offer no explanation about why those were even in the van.
17: It was a few days after the fire at Scott Perk's house that Stowe's chief arson investigator Jim Lydell, back from vacation, called Detective Ken Mifflin.
14: And he says, you've got to hear this. And he played me the 911 tape.
22: In Uniondale Drive, there's a fire.
17: Mifflin had heard something on that initial 911 call from Scott Perk's daughter, something he wanted Lydell to hear, too. During a lull, Scott Perk can be heard calmly whispering to someone.
22: Oh, God, you forgot the ferret.
17: He was talking about a pet ferret, and his tone seemed to be more rueful oversight than anguished alarm.
14: That was a bit of a flag, leading us to believe that there had been a plan anyways all along.
17: Add in Scott Perk's money woes and his admission that an insurance payout would clear most of his debt, and Lydell was pre-sold on the idea of Scott Perk as an arson suspect. Owen Mifflin wasn't finished. On the night of the fire, the detective told Lydell, Scott Perk had casually added a tantalizing detail to his life story.
12: Scott just out of the blue says to me, well, his first wife had committed suicide in 1985, and she was pregnant, 9 months pregnant.
13: As if, like, you know, not only is my house in embers, but this isn't even the worst thing that happened to me.
12: I was shocked, and it made me wonder, okay, now I need to look into this. And I'm looking at someone who I believe is an arsonist. Now I'm wondering, okay, was he a murderer?
17: The two lawmen decided to pursue parallel investigations into Scott Perk. Lydell would take lead on the arson case. Mifflin, the suicide.
13: You guys know each other and you get along.
12: He knows exactly what he's doing.
14: We do work very well together. We have a great relationship.
17: Mifflin knew his case had the highest hurdles. Not only had Scott Perk's first wife, Meg Perk, died 24 years earlier, but she had died in Akron, only a few miles from Stowe, but a different jurisdiction.
13: What's it like to go to the Akron police and say, hey, I'm from a much smaller department, but I think you got this case wrong back in the mid-1980s.
12: You have to approach it very carefully, but we have a good working relationship with the police department in Akron, and you have to make the phone call.
17: Instead of waving off this small-town detective, the Akron cops were willing to help.
12: I talked to a detective who I dealt with in the past. He said, it's not a cold case, it's a closed case. If you want to have use your eyes to take a look at it, you know, we'll send you a copy of the report. And he did.
17: According to the original police report, Meg Perk was 24 years old and 9 months pregnant on the day she died.
12: Scott stated that the morning of March 18th, 1985, Meg had woken up sick. And Scott had made a doctor's appointment for her to go see her doctor.
17: Later that morning, Scott says he was taking a bath when he saw Meg walk past the bathroom door.
12: He gets out of the bathtub about 4 or 5 minutes later, and then lo and behold, he sees Meg hanging from a rope in the stairwell of their apartment.
13: His story is that he cuts Meg down and tries to do some CPR?
12: Yes, once he saw Meg hanging, then he grabbed a steak knife from one of the tables nearby and cut the rope, and then he started to do CPR. So he calls for EMS to respond and meets them at the door when they get there.
17: Meg's unborn baby, a boy, died that same day. Meg lingered another 24 hours. She never regained consciousness. The detective had nothing he could test or examine. In fact, even the police photos from the scene had been tossed long ago. Still, nothing about Scott Perk's version of the story felt right.
12: Most women who are 9 months pregnant and carry their child full term typically do not commit suicide. That was the first thing. Second thing was he was in the apartment when his wife hung herself in a stairwell of their apartment. Most individuals do it by themselves with no one around.
13: Both of those facts were available to the Akron police back in 1985.
12: They had their doubts that this was truly a suicide. However, they just didn't have enough.
17: Next, the detective examined the original autopsy photos.
13: What did you see?
12: Sure. What stood out in my mind from the autopsy photos was on Meg's neck, there were lines on her neck that looked like a belt mark was on her neck, not a rope mark.
17: The detective figured the only way to find out what had actually happened in that apartment in 1985 was to learn all he could about Scott and Meg Perk.
21: Coming up, something disturbing about Meg's past.
15: There was a note on the coffee table, and it said that she had tried to hang herself.
21: And something dark from Scott's.
12: He was the ninja burglar.
13: The ninja burglar.
12: He would actually commit burglaries dressed up as a ninja.
13: How many burglaries are we talking about?
12: At least 10 burglaries. He would come into your bedroom and watch you sleep, and then take your wallet or purse off your nightstand.
21: July 4th, 2026, the 250th anniversary of American independence. 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
17: In the weeks after Scott Perk's house burned down, police in Stowe, Ohio, heard an earful from people who either knew him or knew of him.
23: Him and his wife are swingers. They go to the Holiday Inn on Route 8 and they have these orgies and stuff.
17: There was plenty of gossip and speculation in tip calls like this one. But occasionally there was something new.
23: His wife and child back in the 80s had been hit by a drunken driver.
17: Remember, Perk had told the detective his first wife took her own life. Now it seemed he'd told at least one of his former lovers an entirely different story.
23: He had told my girlfriend that he went over there and killed the guy, cut him up, and buried him. And she's like, oh, you know, they just had sex, you know what I mean? And then he's confessing.
17: The detective, of course, knew better. Scott Perk's first wife, Meg, and their unborn son had indeed died in Akron in 1985. Her death was suicide by hanging, according to the coroner's report. 35 years later, Meg's memory is still fresh for Dawn Cracker. Dawn and Meg were best buds in high school.
15: She was quiet. But people would always say that she reminded them of Janis Joplin in her kind of like hippie, kind of bohemian attitude. But she was very much more reserved. Like, she'd come into a room or something, and people just wanted to be with her.
17: Meg had been a serious student back then, an amateur poet, who managed to get several of her pieces published.
24: Some of her poetry was a little bit dark.
17: Meg's brother, Michael Metcalf.
24: Sometimes it was about sadness or about loss, even death.
13: You ever read it and worry about her?
24: Back then, no, not really.
17: Dawn, who'd known Scott since first grade, told the detective he seemed like a model boyfriend to Meg.
15: He did everything exactly that you would expect a good boyfriend to do. He, you know, opened doors for her, he took her out, he did everything that he was, like, you know, you would expect someone who was interested in somebody to do.
17: Though Meg was charmed, her family never warmed to Scott. When they married in 1981, her family was not invited.
24: They didn't run off and elope. I mean, they actually had a wedding ceremony in the area and I guess a reception, but... Yeah.
13: But her family wasn't there.
24: She knew how we felt.
17: Nevertheless, Meg was over the moon when she learned she was pregnant. As her due date approached, she wrote this letter to her grandmother. It's a letter she never got the chance to mail. Just think, any day now, you're going to be a great-grandmother, and I'm going to be a mother, a mother. It's even hard for me to believe, but I'm looking forward to it. Those did not sound like the words of someone thinking of suicide.
15: She was extremely excited for that baby. And that was one of the things that she had always wanted. She just wanted to be a mom. She wanted a family.
17: So Dawn was stunned when, on March 19th, 1985, she heard Meg had been rushed to the hospital.
15: And then I get the phone call. And I kind of the floor drops out from under you. It was a shock.
13: Who was it on the phone?
15: Scott.
13: You remember anything he said?
15: It was Dawn. I've got bad news. Meg tried to kill herself. She's in the hospital. They don't know if she's going to make it.
17: She did not. As for suicide, well, there had been times before she married Scott when Meg had spoken of taking her own life.
24: There was an incident one time where she had locked herself in a bathroom and said she was going to cut her wrists. This was over at a friend's house. But, you know, after that, she came out. She had not cut herself at all or anything like that.
17: Dawn Cracker says something similar happened once when she and Meg shared an apartment.
15: I came home and I saw the mini blinds on the floor. And there was a note on the coffee table. And it said that she had tried to hang herself using the cord from the mini blinds.
13: Did that note explain why Meg wanted to take her own life?
15: There wasn't really an explanation other than that she just felt that everybody would be happier if she was gone.
17: To underscore his claim that Meg had hanged herself, Mifflin says, Scott gave one of her poems to the Akron detective investigating her death.
12: At the very end of the poem, it says, "And then she killed herself."
13: And what? Maybe that is the equivalent of a suicide note, or at least reflective of the way that Meg Perk was thinking.
12: Exactly.
17: Except, according to family members, that poem was something Meg had written back in high school and in no way represented her mood in the days before she died. Scott, they felt, was using that poem to promote his own theory, and her family wasn't buying.
24: Honestly, my first thought is, what did he do?
13: Right off the bat.
24: Absolutely.
12: You know, the investigators were getting information from the family members that nobody could believe that Meg had killed herself.
17: Scott said he couldn't believe it either and was as shocked as anyone. In fact, he told the detective he was so rattled by his wife's death that it changed him into a criminal. That's right. On the night his house burned down, amid all the talk of death and debt and his swinging lifestyle, Scott Perk told the detective he'd been a famous burglar. Dressed in black from head to toe, carrying nunchucks and throwing stars, Scott had been so prolific.

0: and watch you sleep, and then take your wallet or purse off your nightstand.
1: Once arrested, Scott confessed, and starting in 1986, did 6 years in the joint. He used the time behind bars to earn a degree in criminal justice.
0: Scott fancied himself as a very smart individual whenever I would talk to him. And I think that was part of his strategy to try and show me how smart he was.
1: Of course, it was possible that Scott Perk was not as smart as he thought he was. Thanks to his own loose lips, Scott had already made himself the prime suspect in not one but two criminal investigations. So imagine the investigator's surprise when in 2010, a year after the Perks' house burned down from an arson fire, the same thing happened to another house just around the corner.
2: Coming up.
3: I got a call in the middle of the night saying that the house was on fire.
2: Another house in flames.
4: The gas meter itself was disconnected and was just hanging by the inlet fitting.
5: So the gas is just escaping into the air.
4: Correct.
2: Was another arsonist at work?
3: The first thing that they asked me was, who would want to kill you? And I just kind of looked at him like, what? What are you talking about?
2: When Dateline continues.
1: Amy Salvaggio remembers well the night her duplex apartment in Stowe, Ohio, caught fire. It was March 27th, 2010. A rare night off for the 24-year-old intensive care nurse.
3: I was at my boyfriend's. I got a call in the middle of the night from a neighbor saying that the house was on fire. We were only about 2 minutes away, so drove over very fast.
1: Amy says she jumped out and ran toward the firefighters who were working her half of the duplex, where the worst damage was.
3: The first thing that they asked me was, who would want to kill you? Who would want to murder you? And I just kind of looked at them like, what? What are you talking about? And then they asked me, don't you smell all the gasoline? And that's when I stopped and I realized that that's all you could smell was this strong odor of gasoline.
5: You involved in anything illegal?
3: No.
5: Anything extramarital?
3: No. Mm-mm.
5: Anything that's going to make somebody angry enough to make them want to do away with you?
3: Nothing that I could think of at all.
1: Investigators heard the same story from the older woman who lived in the other half of the duplex. Jim Lydell was there that night. He says even the landlady was checked out to see if she might have had her own building torched for the insurance money.
4: Obviously, we had to go look at that, at her. You know, she lived nearby, but she was fine. Financially, she was stable and was successful with her rentals. So she had absolutely no motive for burning it.
1: One thing was obvious. This fire was no accident.
4: The gas meter itself was disconnected and was just hanging by the inlet fitting. The responding fire crews had a difficult time extinguishing this fire until they were able to shut the gas off to the meters.
5: So the gas is just escaping into the air?
4: Correct.
5: Nothing about that looks like an accident, and it doesn't even look particularly subtle.
4: No, not at all.
1: The scene had all the earmarks of the fire at Scott Perk's house a year earlier. The disconnected gas lines, gasoline poured around the foundation. Everything seemed to match.
4: I'm not the brightest bulb in the box, you know, but boy, all of a sudden the light did come on, and I realized that the modus operandi or the MO was the same.
5: One block away.
4: Correct, one block away.
5: And almost exactly a year before.
4: At almost the same time in the morning.
1: For the past year, Jim Lydell had analyzed the evidence from the blaze at Scott Perk's home. He was convinced that fire had been an inside job. And based on what he knew about arsonists, the Salvaggio fire was likely set by the same person.
4: It's unusual for them to switch method once they have a pattern that works for them, find something that works.

0: They will do something very, very similar on each of their fires.
1: It had to be Scott. And we took that as also as another Scott was trying to show us that there was a serial arsonist in the neighborhood, but it wasn't him because he lived on the other side of town now.
2: Investigators were not fooled. Mifflin and Lydell went to the apartment complex where the Perks had been living since their house burned down. The family car, parked outside and still warm on that freezing night, reeked of gasoline.
1: And then in the apartment, we find a gas can sitting right inside the apartment and a pair of boots that had fresh mud on them. That is just screaming to us, we have found our guy.
2: Of course, Scott Perk had always been their guy. That said, the lawmen were still no closer to actually making an arrest.
3: You can't really connect Scott to the gas used at either fire.
1: Correct.
3: And nobody saw him. It's the middle of the night.
1: Exactly.
3: So you have a pretty strong circumstantial case, but not a tremendous amount of proof.
1: Right. Yeah, now we have to dot our I's and cross our T's and do our due diligence because he's our guy still.
4: Coming up.
5: He was pretty confident that it was not a suicide and that this was a murder.
4: The death of Meg Perk, a decades-old case, and a bold new strategy to solve it.
1: He looks at me and you can just tell that all the color in his face is drained right out. He just looked like he had just seen a ghost.
4: When Dateline continues.
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2: It takes time to prove an arson case, even for one that seems open and shut. Proving a decades-old suicide that might actually be homicide, well, that's more a matter of timing and luck. In the case of Meg Perk, the stars aligned in the summer of 2011, when Detective Ken Mifflin walked into the office of Summit County, Ohio prosecutor Sherry Bevan Walsh.
5: I actually still remember when Detective Ken Mifflin came to my office and he was basically asking for my assistance to file a motion to exhume the body and reopen the case. And he was pretty confident that it was not a suicide and that this was a murder.
3: My guess is you guys have plenty of open cases that are, as of that moment, unsolved. You probably didn't need one that was in the closed file reopened right away.
5: We have, unfortunately, a lot of homicides in Summit County, Ohio, and we were probably, I would estimate, at that time, already working on another 50 homicide cases when the detective from Stowe came to us and said, hey, I have a really old case that I really want you to consider presenting to the grand jury.
2: What evidence did the detective have? Well, almost none, beyond a few old autopsy photos and his theory of what had happened. The only physical evidence, if any existed, would involve Meg Perk's body. So if this case was to go forward, Meg would have to be exhumed.
3: Deciding to dig up a body that's been buried for a long time is not an easy decision. She's got a whole family that was there when she was put in the ground, and they maybe have their own opinions about whether or not digging her up again is the right thing to do.
1: Exactly. So it was a tough conversation to have with, I went and spoke with Meg's mom.
3: Meg's mother believed, along with much of the rest of the family, that it wasn't a suicide.
1: Exactly. And they were very supportive of all of us to do an exhumation.
2: With Meg's family on board, the prosecutor asked a court to order her exhumation.
5: We definitely needed the body of Meg Perk to be exhumed for the medical examiner.
3: If the body's not in good shape, can this go forward?
5: If it had been too decomposed, it's really unlikely that this case would ever have been prosecuted.
2: While the detective pressed forward, that summer Lydell wrapped up the arson investigations. In August 2011, Scott Perk was indicted for two arsons, the fire at his home and the one at Amy Salvaggio's duplex. Police show you a picture of Scott Perk, ask if you'd ever seen him before or if you knew him?
12: Yes, they did. And I'd never seen him before in my life.
2: Not somebody you crossed paths with in your personal life or at the hospital or anywhere?
12: I did not remember seeing him at all.
2: The day after the indictment was handed up, Jim Lydell and another officer staked out Scott's apartment.
0: And we weren't there maybe 15, 20 minutes at the most, and here comes Scott's van pulling in. So he pulls right in front of his apartment. So we pull in and block him from leaving.
2: 2.5 years after the fire at his home, 18 months since the fire at Amy Salvaggio's duplex, Scott Perk was in custody. And based on what he saw inside the van, Lydell feels the arrest was made in the nick of time.
0: And he's got a cooler full of pop, and on the front passenger seat of his vehicle was his cell phone that had the battery removed so that no one could track him.
3: Suggesting he's about to hit the road.
0: We're pretty certain that he came back to the apartment to grab a few clothes and he was going to head out.
2: Perk was read his rights. And at that point, the man who'd literally talked himself into serious trouble suddenly refused to say anything to investigators. After being processed, Detective Mifflin paid him a visit and delivered a message Scott Perk probably never saw coming.
1: I let him know that, you know, we are looking into his first wife's death. And he looks at me and you can just tell that all the color in his face is drained right out. And that was not what he expected. He just looked like he had just seen a ghost.
16: Coming up.
3: So the bruises on her neck are going the wrong way.
1: Yes, and they're not from a rope.
16: Bombshell, new evidence emerges from the grave.
3: How was this missed back in 1985?
1: I don't know.
16: And all these years later, a dramatic demonstration of Scott's story.
3: You think to yourself, we're getting close to the finish line here.
1: Yes, we are.
16: When Dateline.
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0: Meg Perk and her unborn baby boy were buried together in this graveyard. Detective Ken Mifflin was certain that Meg had taken secrets to her grave. Truths which could prove her husband, Scott Perk, had put her there. In September 2011, just weeks after Scott Perk's arrest, the remarkably well-preserved bodies of Meg and her baby son were exhumed.
1: It was amazing to actually meet her. It really was. Thinking that, you know, we are going to do her and her family justice.
2: She was holding that baby in her arms in the casket?
1: Yes.
2: Hard to see?
1: It's very tough. It really brings everything home.
0: A lot had changed since that day in 1985 when the Summit County coroner had declared Meg's death a suicide. First of all, instead of a coroner, the county now had a board-certified medical examiner. The staff was all new, better trained. Forensic technology was much improved. And, thanks to an excellent embalming job, the marks on Meg's body were still there.
1: You can still see the belt marks that go across her neck and then down towards her back.
2: So the bruises on her neck are going the wrong way.
1: Yes, and they're not from a rope. The belt marks going down back towards her lower back, which indicates someone's behind you and they're pulling a rope. They're pulling the belt towards them in a downward direction to strangle you.
2: How was this missed back in 1985?
1: I don't know.
0: That second autopsy also revealed other things that were missed the first time, but were no less damning for Scott Perk.
1: They found a bruise in the lower back, which was amazing.
2: All those years later?
1: Yes, and that was Scott Perk probably using his knee to hold his wife down while he is strangling her with the belt.
0: To test their theory, investigators went to the actual apartment where Scott and Meg Perk had lived in 1985 with cameras rolling.
3: According to the maintenance records there, there had never been any replacement of any of the railing around the stairs, so all of that was still in its original condition.
0: The railing was smooth. No sign anything heavy had ever dangled there. Investigators then went to a vacant apartment a few doors down and hung a dummy, roughly the same size and weight as Meg, from the banister for a few minutes before cutting it down.
3: Well, just that action alone created several indentations in the soft pine wood that we were tied off to.
2: And the first time around, when Meg actually died, there were no indentations.
3: Correct.
0: Later, investigators used modeling clay and ropes of varying sizes to try and recreate the marks they'd seen on Meg's body.
3: And we could not recreate that ligature mark with rope.
0: Only a belt or a strap of some sort, they confirmed, could have made those marks on Meg's neck.
2: You think to yourself, we're getting close to the finish line here.
1: Yes, we are. Yes, we are building this case. I think it's going to lead to justice for the victim.
0: The Summit County prosecutor agreed.
4: We wanted to make sure that justice was done, and we also were working with a family that never believed that Meg Perk killed herself, and we wanted to make sure that they got justice.
0: All that would have to wait. There was still the matter of the two arsons. Scott pleaded guilty in both cases, and the judge sentenced him to the maximum, 28 years in prison. In November 2015, Scott Perk was brought from his prison cell to stand trial for Meg Perk's murder. He pleaded not guilty. Though the case was largely circumstantial, the testimony of the medical examiner who'd re-examined Meg Perk's body proved decisive.
4: The medical examiner had some really key findings that showed strangulation and not suicide by hanging.
2: And that was never in the original report.
4: The original report did not reflect anything about the strangulation mark from a belt. It even had markings of the stitching in a belt that the medical examiner was able to find 30 years later that was never noted at all in the initial exam.
0: Don Hicks was Scott Perk's court-appointed attorney.
5: There was never a time when I thought that he had a role in the death of his wife.
0: Hicks argued that since Meg had a history of attempted suicide and nobody knew what really happened, it was reasonable to conclude that the coroner in 1985 had actually gotten it right.
2: You pointed out to the jury that prosecutors didn't really have any hard evidence. What they had was this wonderful recreation.
5: That's true, yes.
2: Juries like hard evidence.
5: You're absolutely correct. We fought very hard.
0: After a 6-day trial, the jury found Scott Perk guilty of murdering Meg, as well as tampering with evidence.
6: It was almost unbelievable. After all this time, it finally came through. You know, hey, look, you know, the truth is out. He's guilty. He's going away.
0: The judge gave Scott Perk 15 years to life on top of his arson sentence. Perk died in 2025, so it's likely we will never know why he murdered Meg or why he mentioned her to Detective Mifflin that night as they watched his house burn. We do know that if he hadn't, Meg's secret would likely have remained buried with her.
1: I got into this job to help people, and there's nothing better than making a family happy with an outcome for a case. And in this case, it's beyond happy. It's beyond words. Everybody, they can finally rest in peace that this has been resolved the way it should have been.
7: That's all for now. I'm Lester Holt. Thanks for joining us.
8: I heard a shot. There's a guy running with a mask right in front of me.
9: There was a call of a female in a parking garage. They believed that she was shot.
10: The car door was open and I saw her just laying there.
11: And she wasn't moving?
10: No, not at all.
12: It was devastating. I didn't see how that could even be possible. People like Kendra don't get shot.
13: You're like, who is this person that just executed my sister?
9: On the night that we released the still photo, he told me, I think this is my ex-girlfriend.
14: She was a master manipulator.
15: The amount of people involved in this crime shocked me.
12: These aren't sane individuals that can commit a murder and then make a heart out of the blood money.
16: How much money was it?
9: $500.
16: To kill somebody.
9: To kill somebody.
7: I'm Lester Holt, and this is Dateline. Here's Keith Morrison with 10 Minutes to Sunset.
17: At the end of a lazy day, as summer shifted into September, and the sinking sun threw long, dark shadows across the center of Dallas, a young man named Hashim Saad had just spent the day, his day off, at home in his father's place. This gleaming apartment building, called Gables Park 17,
10: no work, no nothing, so I was just hanging around at the house all day.
17: And from here, to 16-year-old eyes, the world around looked fine indeed. Dallas uptown. Hip, young, professional, safe.
18: That's a pretty nice building, huh?
10: Mm-hmm. I would agree with you on that one.
17: Just then, 10 minutes to sunset, a white Camry made its way into the neighborhood. Young woman at the wheel. She slowed down, turned in at the entrance to her parking garage, Gables Park 17. At precisely the moment Hashim and a friend were riding down the elevator.
10: So we go downstairs. You know, once we get downstairs, we open up the doors.
17: And froze.
10: You could hear just screaming.
18: Screaming?
10: Just straight up screaming.
17: Followed, said Hashim, by the bark of some kind of gun.
18: Was it obvious that was gunshots?
10: Yeah. I knew that, like, right away, right when they did. I was like, really? And then tire screeches.
17: Adrenaline pumping, Hashem raced for his car, pulled out his phone. 911.
11: Hi, someone just got shot in the parking lot of the Gables Park 17. All I heard was screaming and then a loud pop, and then I saw her laying on the floor.
17: And then slamming door and screeching tires.
11: I saw a black Jeep Cherokee ride out, and when I passed them in the garage, they had like these masks on and they took it off.
19: Could you tell if they were men or women in the car?
11: I think a man. Like, I'm pretty sure a man. Like, he looked like a...
19: Did he look like he was black, white, or Hispanic?
11: He was white.
10: They had tinted windows. I couldn't see exactly who they were.
18: Didn't see anybody in it?
10: No, I saw two people.
17: Police arrived. This is their body cam video.
20: They got cameras that come in and out of this place?
21: Yeah, they're checking on it right now.
20: Okay.
17: The victim was on the first floor level behind a row of cars.
21: They're down there.
20: Okay.
17: She was lying on the cold gray concrete of the starkly lit garage. Young, dark hair, dressed in what looked like doctor scrubs.
20: There's one homicide detective for the entire city tonight.
17: The man he was referring to was Dallas PD Detective Eric Barnes. He got the call at home.
22: I had just taken a bite of supper when the phone rang. It was one of those things, take a bite of your food, put it back down, give everybody a hug and a kiss, and I'm back in the car, jumping into detective mode.
17: Detective Barnes made his way to the uptown building and immediately wondered how the killer got into that garage.
23: This activity didn't happen out on the street like random boom, boom, boom. It was somebody went inside to make this happen.
22: Yes, this parking garage is designed for residents or visitors of the apartment complex.
23: Uh-huh.
22: So it's gated and shielded from the outside street and the outside community.
17: The young woman had been shot at close range in the head, like a pro might do it. Except...
22: one of her car doors was open, and there was a magazine to a firearm laying next to her body.
23: That's pretty unusual in a shooting, isn't it?
22: It is.
23: Somebody got out of there too fast and left something behind?
22: Yes. I assumed that possibly it was a robbery, and during the exit, the robber got a little anxious and released the magazine.
23: What was missing that made it look like a robbery?
22: The victim's purse was taken.
17: As Detective Barnes was getting a good look around, the duty prosecutor showed up, Justin Lord.
24: I started thinking, well, this is an odd place for a robbery to take place, behind a secured gate in a parking garage.
18: It was almost looked like a mob hit or something.
24: It looked like an execution.
17: And then they figured out who she was, and it made no sense at all.
22: We ran the license plate of the vehicle that the victim was laying next to, came back to Kendra Hatcher. Kendra Hatcher was a pediatric dentist in the Dallas area, and she lived in the apartment building.
17: 35-year-old Kendra K. Hatcher, they discovered, was popular, accomplished, respected. She had a reputation for doing volunteer work with poor children. Why would anyone want to kill her?
22: She was going on vacation the very next day.
17: How did you find that out?
22: Well, we spoke with her boyfriend.
17: Kendra's boyfriend was a doctor, a dermatologist, Ricky Paniagua. He told Detective Barnes he'd just been in her apartment, texting her. Left for a while, then came back, showed up after the shooting.
22: He was waiting for her to arrive, and he actually went to a taco shop in the area while he was waiting on Kendra to text him back.
17: When Ricky returned to the apartment complex, he was stopped from going inside by the doorman. Detectives met him and broke the news. Ricky seemed genuinely upset, distraught, said Detective Barnes. But he'd been close by, very close to the murder of his girlfriend.
23: Did that seem curious to you?
22: There was nothing that I wanted to rule out in the beginning.
17: Including also, of course, that Jeep Hashem saw speeding away out of the parking garage. Who was in it? Who made a kind-hearted pediatric dentist a target for murder?
7: Coming up, no one close to Kendra had a clue.
25: People like Kendra don't get shot. I didn't see how that could even be possible.
7: Police pressing for any leads.
26: If I knew anybody who could do this, possibly somebody from her past.
18: Did you have any ideas at all?
26: I had no idea at all.

0: in a parking garage in an upscale Dallas apartment building. Crime scene investigators surrounded the prostrate body. Kendra K. Hatcher, pediatric dentist, an all-around good person.
1: Authorities say the 35-year-old dentist was gunned down Wednesday.
0: Already the news was flashing around the country. Kendra's brother, Neil, was in California on business when the call came.
2: Call came in around 10:30 Pacific. I didn't sleep that night, and the ride home was long and tearful.
3: Ride home to?
2: Vegas, 5 hours.
0: In Maryland, Kendra's friend, Dr. Tammy Pantano, was with the patient when she was called to the phone. They'd been fast friends, almost like sisters, these two, since their days in dental school.
3: Of all the bad news you might have received, that would probably be the last thing they'd think of.
4: I picked up my phone and I just kept pressing her name and pressing her name and hearing the voicemail over and over again. Just praying for her to pick up, that this was some kind of horrible mistake.
0: It wasn't.
4: I didn't see how that could even be possible. Like, people like Kendra don't get shot. They don't. They're not murdered. It was devastating.
0: A Dallas friend, Kim Bond, heard some bad thing had happened, raced to Kendra's apartment, and found out there that she was dead.
5: I didn't know what to think or what to do. All I could do was sit on the floor and cry.
0: Kendra's life had seemed so good. Her career as a pediatric dentist, her promising new relationship with a handsome young doctor, the city she'd fallen in love with.
2: If you knew Kendra, Dallas would have been her scene.
3: She liked the city life.
2: Yep, and what a good change from being rural.
0: Rural and happy in a big, active family just outside a little town called Pleasant Plains, Illinois.
2: The school we went to was a small farm school, and Kendra would sit there with a pillow and rock while she'd study and she'd study all the time.
0: Except when she was cheerleading and playing volleyball and going on missions to build churches and volunteering for all kinds of things.
6: How'd she find time to do all that stuff?
2: I don't know. She did it. She managed it. I couldn't. She was on a different level when it came to just being awesome.
0: And she wanted to be a dentist.
4: Kendra was such a happy person, so much life. You couldn't even be in the same room with Kendra when she laughed and not laugh yourself because it was so contagious.
0: During school breaks, Kendra went to Ecuador to perform dental work for the poor. She interned in a practice that helped poor kids in Kentucky.
4: That's what really kind of hit home, her desire to work on kids.
0: Which is just what she was doing in her adopted city, Dallas.
4: She loved what she did. She was great with kids. And that takes a special kind of patience that not everybody has.
0: So it does. Her nieces and nephews certainly knew that. At just 9, Neil's daughter, Josie, braved the first all-by-herself flight of her life to spend a week in Dallas with her aunt, KK.
7: I was like, I don't know if I want to go. And I was like, no, I want to see Aunt KK.
0: Aunt KK, Kendra K.
3: What did you guys do together that trip?
7: We immediately got ice cream. We got our nails did and went shopping a lot.
3: What was that like, spending that weekend with her?
7: Very, very fun. We went to Legoland, and we went to the pool every single night and got snacks.
0: And she met Kendra's boyfriend, Ricky.
3: What were your impressions of him, Ricky?
7: He was very, very nice, and he's quiet. They cuddled a lot. Like, they would watch movies.
3: Yeah.
7: And they'd always be next to each other.
0: As they were supposed to be the night of the murder. Instead, Ricky and Kendra's friend, Kim, were listening to Detective Barnes ask his questions.
5: If I knew anybody who could do this, possibly somebody from her past, or someone she's dated.
6: Did you have any ideas at all?
5: I had no idea at all.
6: Did she seem like the sort of person who would have an enemy?
5: She's not. She got along with everybody. She was sweet. I couldn't imagine that she had any enemies.
3: So it was like just a puzzle. Mm-hmm. Did he tell you anything else?
5: He didn't give me a lot of details because I think they were still collecting evidence at the crime scene.
0: Including the one piece of evidence Barnes needed right away.
8: They got cameras that come in and out of this place?
9: Yeah, they're checking on it right now. Okay.
0: Surveillance tapes. He had them next day. And there it was, his first real lead.
10: I think it was a black Jeep Cherokee.
0: Sure enough, a Jeep Cherokee speeding out of the garage around 7:45 p.m. Hashim had said he saw two men inside, both wearing masks. But a grainy still photo from the video showed something else. The driver was a woman.
11: Coming up, the owner of the Jeep comes forward.
12: I just want to help you guys out, get to the bottom of it.
6: Did he have any idea why his car might be involved in a crime like that?
13: He told me he loaned his vehicle to his friend Brenda Delgado.
11: A murder investigation about to go in a whole new direction when Dateline continues.
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0: The day after the cold-blooded murder of Kendra Hatcher, Dallas Police Detective Eric Barnes took stock. He had one big lead. That was the video from the garage showing a Jeep Cherokee leaving the crime scene. But he had nothing else. Motive? Unknown. Driver of the Jeep? Unknown. And the shooter who apparently dropped a magazine of bullets near Kendra's body? Not a clue.
17: We weren't able to actually recover any prints off of it, so we're back to square one again.
0: Square one meant going frame by frame through the video captured by multiple cameras in the garage. One of them showed how that Jeep got in.
17: They waited for a resident to come to gain access, and they followed him in to the parking garage.
0: Another security camera captured the hazy image of an unknown person approaching Kendra's car.
6: Male, female?
17: It was hard to tell at the time. It was just a dark color silhouette. Then you see the black Jeep reverse out of the parking space, mm-hmm. and the silhouette runs back to the black vehicle in a hurry.
6: Gets in and they take off.
17: Gets in and they take off.
0: The closest thing the detective had to an image of a suspect was an unidentified woman driving a Jeep.
17: So we felt like in order to get the public's help and getting either the vehicle identified or the driver identified, we needed the media to help us out by getting these still shots out to the community.
9: Miss Hatcher parks her car.
0: So Dallas police called a press conference.
9: If they've seen this vehicle, we'd like them to call 911, report it to Dallas police.
0: All police could do, really. That and then wait and hope that in a city of millions of vehicles, somebody recognized this one. Fat chance. But then, someone did. This someone. He told them his name was Luis Ortiz, and that he was a mechanic, owned his own shop, and that he recognized the Jeep. Recognized it because that Jeep was his.
12: I just want to help you guys out. I'll get to the bottom of it.
6: Were you surprised?
17: I was a little surprised. I didn't really know what was his motivation for coming in, and didn't know if he was involved.
18: You didn't kill this young lady, right?
12: No, sir. No, I have no reason to.
18: Okay.
0: But if he didn't kill Kendra, if he wasn't involved, what was his Jeep doing in that parking garage? As to that, said Luis, he was as much in the dark as the detective was. Said the evening it happened, in fact, the very moment it happened, he was sitting at a restaurant miles away having dinner with a friend. And his Jeep?
6: Did he have any idea why his car might be involved in a crime like that?
17: What he told me was he loaned his vehicle to his friend Brenda Delgado.
0: Brenda Delgado, said Luis, was a longtime family friend. Good person, professional, trustworthy. She was also the person he was having dinner with.
12: That's why I'm very upset at Brenda.
0: Luis said he didn't know whether Brenda lost it or lent it or what, but he was sure, having seen that photo, that the car fleeing the crime scene was his.
17: He knew that he needed to come in and talk to help clear his name.
6: Did you take him off your suspect list once he was finished talking to you?
17: No. No.
0: But he certainly did need to talk to this Brenda Delgado. So they called her.
18: I said, I appreciate you coming out.
0: She came. No complaints.
18: Of course, I'm working a murder investigation.
19: Yes.
18: Your name came up in the investigation. So I wanted to sit down and talk with you.
19: Yeah, yeah.
0: The detective told Brenda what Luis said about the Jeep.
18: They said that you dropped your car off at his shop and that you borrowed a vehicle of his.
19: No, it wasn't me. It was Crystal.
0: What? Luis must have been confused, said Brenda. No, it was her friend Crystal Cortez who borrowed Luis's Jeep. It wasn't her at all. She had known Crystal just a month or so, said Brenda. She seemed a bit of a lost soul. Single mother, struggling to make it. But nice. So, said Brenda, she took the girl under her wing. And, yes, Crystal borrowed the car.
18: What kind of car did she borrow?
19: It was that car.
18: Crystal borrowed his Jeep.
19: Okay.
0: Weird. Was it confusion, a mix-up? Or was somebody lying? The detective asked Brenda, call Crystal. Ask her to come down to the police station. Okay. And not long after, here she was.
18: So my name is Detective Barnes. Thank you for coming down to talk to
20: me. No problem, no problem.
0: Helpfully, Brenda was still there. Luis, too. So now there were three people in three different interview rooms with three different stories.
17: We don't normally get that lucky, but that night I was fortunate to be able to go, and Brenda said this, and then go to Crystal. Crystal said this.
18: I'm coming right back.
0: Literally walk back and forth between the two interview rooms.
17: About 6 to 8 feet apart.
0: Barnes knew Brenda could not have shot Kendra in that parking lot, because at that very time she and Luis were having dinner. But Crystal? Her story made the detective sit up in his chair. Yes, she said she did have Luis's Jeep. In fact, she said she had her 6-year-old little boy in the car with her, asleep in the back seat. And
20: I did go in the parking lot.
0: But not to commit murder, said Crystal. Oh, no. She and her son were just lucky to get out of there alive.
11: Coming up, a tale of terror.
20: I heard a shot. I have my son in the back. There's a guy running with a mask. Right in front of me, he stops, he looks dead at me. I'm shaking, literally, at this point.
11: And then, miles away, police find another car and another clue.
21: Titan worked his way down on the center console, and at that point, he gave me a positive alert, which is, he sits.

0: Crystal Cortez sat with Detective Barnes in a Dallas police interview room and told a terrifying story. She had borrowed Luis's car so she could take her son to a park not far from Gables Park 17. And yes, she admitted, as a non-resident, she sneaked the Jeep into the garage, intending to leave it there while she and her boy walked to the park. And then she heard the unmistakable sound.
1: I heard a shot. I have my son in the back. So I said, no, you know what? Let me get out. I'm coming out. There's a guy running with a mask right in front of me. He stops, he looks dead at me, and I'm just like, horrid. I'm shaking, literally, at this point.
0: Crystal said the man was holding a gun and a purse. She said she sped out to get away. Detective Barnes stopped her.
2: I know that what you're telling me is not true.
0: Knew it because he had that video. Showed the Jeep had parked and someone got out. So then Crystal, sitting cross-legged in her chair and getting animated, admitted she'd fudged a little. Said the incident was really even more terrifying for her and her little boy. The man pointed a gun at her, jumped in the car, carjacked him.
1: He did put the gun to my head. Okay, I'm sorry. He did.
2: Okay.
1: I'm fearful for my life.
2: Who put it?
1: I don't know his name. I don't know nothing about him. I don't know anything. You can check my. I can take a polygraph. I'm willing to, honestly. Okay.
0: Crystal said the man told her to drive to the back of the parking lot where he got out and robbed and shot a woman. And then forced Crystal to drive a few miles away where he jumped out and disappeared.
2: Why didn't you call 911?
1: Because I didn't know it was on the news until yesterday that I found out.
2: I mean, you knew somebody got shot?
1: I'm scared for my life.
0: Barnes told her he didn't buy that either. She spent hours in here, in this cold, accusing little interview room. And bit by bit, Crystal Cortez inched toward the truth. Finally, confessed. Sort of. She wasn't carjacked, and her son wasn't even in the car. No, she was there to rob somebody with a guy.
1: He was just going to go in and take her purse. That was all he was going to do.
2: Well, you asked the guy, why did he shoot her? What did he say?
1: She was being stubborn. They want to give him the purse. He said, well, you better not say anything because I'm going to kill you and your son.
0: And now she just wanted to go home to her little boy. Didn't understand that her mothering days were over. Crystal was arrested and charged with capital murder. And the guy, the gunman? Crystal didn't have much to say about him beyond being African-American, skinny, with dreadlocks. And she offered a name.
3: She said Lamar.
4: She said Lamar.
3: So what did you do with that?
4: We just kept hitting the details. Tell me what Lamar looked like. Where does Lamar live at? What does Lamar drive?
0: She said she didn't know his last name or where he lived, but she helped a police artist come up with a sketch of this Lamar.
5: This is kind of a no-stress deal. You know, we're going to draw a picture. I'm going to draw.
0: So here's what Barnes had. A drawing, a name, whether real or not, and whatever Crystal's phone records might tell him. Oh, and one more thing. She knew his car, a blue Chrysler Sebring. By now, Dallas police had called in the FBI and asked agents to trace a cell phone number Crystal had used to call this Lamar. Special Agent Jason Ibrahim.
6: We obtained a federal tracking warrant.
0: Just so happens, today Crystal revealed the information about the car. FBI agents had followed that phone, Lamar's phone, to this Dallas apartment complex, where, what do you know, there was a blue Sebring sitting in the parking lot. So they watched the car, and a man approached. The man Crystal described could be Bingo. His name wasn't Lamar, by the way. It was Love, of all things. Christopher Love.
2: You see some crazy.
0: Not long after, Mr. Love was sitting with Detective Barnes, apparently unfazed.
3: Did you lead with, we've got you here on a murder rap, so tell us everything?
4: No, I didn't. I started off very slow and just building rapport, shaking his hand. You know, getting to know him, introducing myself to him, letting him know a little bit about me. And the whole time I'm looking at his mannerisms. A normal person that doesn't have anything to do with the homicide is going to have some issue and question about being in a homicide office.
3: Sure.
4: I didn't get that reaction from him. He was very detached.
3: Playing Mr. Cool.
4: Playing Mr. Cool.
0: So, a little small talk,
3: bit of this and that.
2: Here's the thing, man.
3: And then the detective got down to business. Asked Love straight out, was he involved in Kendra's murder?
7: I know I didn't murder nobody. So there's none of that white Dennis.
3: Love was in this room for many hours. He didn't break. And though they searched his apartment and that blue Sebring high and low, they could not find a gun. So Barnes was stuck. And then, odd thing, the day the Sebring was in the police impound lot, pure coincidence, an ATF special agent named Dan Cossey paid a visit to demonstrate the unique talents of his dog.
8: This is Canine Titan. He is a Labrador retriever.
3: Titan, said Cossey, is a walking explosives detector. And yes, good at finding hidden guns.
8: After the demonstration, I was approached by a couple homicide detectives. He said, could you assist us with a search warrant?
3: To show what he did next, Agent Cossey gave us a demonstration. He hid a training device in this car, one that mimics the smell of gunpowder, and gave Titan the command.
9: That's a good boy. Show me.
3: Sure enough, Titan found it. And on that day with detectives,
8: I gave him the command to search.
3: Titan jumped into the Sebring, and in a matter of seconds,
8: Titan worked his way down to the ashtray area on the center console. And at that point, he gave me a positive alert, which is he sits.
3: The detectives would go where Titan's nose had pointed. After all, it was their case, and Cossey and Titan had to go.
8: As I'm driving away, I see one of the detectives running after me, yelling at me that my dog had found a gun.
3: Deep under the dashboard, squirreled away under layers of metal and plastic, was a .40 caliber Smith & Wesson semi-automatic. Ballistics would match it to the gun used to kill Kendra.
10: Stars aligned.
4: Divine intervention.
3: At that moment, Love was still with Detective Barnes in a cold police interview room wrapped in a pink blanket. Rather than confront Love right away, Barnes ordered lunch. And then, just in time to give him indigestion,
2: we did a search warrant on your car.
3: He broke the news.
2: And we found a gun in your car.
7: Mm. Oh, y'all found a gun in my car.
2: In the, under the center console?
7: Mm-hmm.
2: This gun right here. You ever seen that gun before?
7: Yeah.
2: You have? Whose gun is that?
7: It's mine.
3: And then, Love's story changed. At first, he denied knowing Crystal. Now, he used her to explain where he got the gun.
7: Tell you the truth, I bought that gun from that girl.
2: From what girl?
7: Crystal.
2: He bought it from Crystal.
7: Mm-hmm.
3: But he didn't use it to shoot Kendra, he said. No, that was Crystal. Mutual finger pointing. But Love wasn't going anywhere either. He, too, was charged with capital murder. Which left one huge mystery to solve. And that led him back to Kendra's boyfriend, Ricky. It was perhaps the key to it all.
11: Coming up.
10: Boyfriends, as you and I know, are frequently exactly the person you want to look at as a potential person of interest.
4: That's correct.
11: And this one seemed reluctant to turn over his cell phone.
12: I mean, honestly, I don't know what the right thing for me to do is right now.
11: When Dateline continues. July 4th, 2026, the 250th anniversary of American independence. The Great American State Fair becomes the center of it all. 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
10: In a complex murder investigation, progress comes in fits and starts. Detective Eric Barnes had started out with just a surveillance camera photo of a woman in a Jeep. The Jeep's owner, Luis Ortiz, had been cleared. Now he had two people in custody, Crystal Cortez and Christopher Love, both charged with capital murder. But Detective Barnes knew perfectly well these two were not the whole story. They had no connection to Kendra. They had to be working for somebody. Who? Why?
4: I was looking for anything that could have possibly connected me to a motive.
10: So Detective Barnes doubled back to someone who was actually at Kendra's apartment complex the night of the murder. Her boyfriend, Dr. Ricky Paniagua.
19: Boyfriends, as you and I know, are frequently exactly the person you want to look at as a potential person of interest, right?
4: That's correct.
10: From the beginning, when the detective met Ricky, the doctor's grief and distress seemed very genuine. But the detective wanted to clarify what he was doing when Kendra was murdered. Kendra's brother, Neil, asked him that question point blank that very night.
20: You yelled at Ricky.
21: I was being accusatory.
10: They were on the phone hours after his sister was killed. Neil was beside himself.
20: So what did you accuse him of?
21: I said a lot of things, but my main premise was, if you had anything involved with this. It happens, and you're looking for people to blame, and you're looking for, maybe not for everybody, but I know I was.
20: Sure.
21: I was on a war path. Nothing made sense, and that was the only thing I could find that was an outside influence that I knew nothing about.
20: Yeah. How did he react to that?
21: He was apologetic. And obviously reassured me that he knew I was looking for someone to blame. He handled it well.
10: Ricky persuaded Neil that he was innocent. But later, when Detective Barnes got his turn to ask the questions, right away, it got awkward.
12: Am I being recorded right now?
2: Yes.
12: Okay. You should have asked that up front. I didn't realize that.
10: And then he asked Ricky for his phone. And Ricky seemed reluctant.
2: It does pique my curiosity and what it is that you don't want to disclose.
12: No, I know. And that's why I'm like, I mean, I don't know what the, I mean, honestly, I don't know what the right thing for me to do is right now.
2: Okay.
12: I'm not saying no at all.
10: He wanted to cooperate, he said, but friends and family were advising him to get legal advice. Barnes told him what the options were.
2: There's two ways that I can go about retrieving the phone. One is through your consent. Two is with a search warrant.
12: So then I am a suspect then?
2: No, you don't have to be a suspect.

0: the murder.
1: He is such a kind soul, and he did not deserve to be mixed up in this.
0: Ricky and Kendra had met online just 4 short months before the murder. The first date almost didn't happen.
2: She wanted to cancel.
3: Nervous?
2: Not nervous, just because she had other terrible dates from, from online. And I was like, just go and see how it goes. The worst case is it's another failed date.
3: So she went?
2: She went. And then she came back and she was laughing because he ordered chocolate chip pancakes. And she thought it was weird that a guy ordered that on a first date. But it worked out.
0: Certainly did. Sort of love you might get once in a lifetime, if you're lucky. Photos of them together looked like they'd been a couple for years, not months. In one, Kendra was wearing a sweatshirt that read, "I'm with Dreamy."
2: I'm sure it was intentional that she wore that sweatshirt with him.
0: Kendra told friends she was going to leave Dallas and move to California with Ricky, where he'd found a job as a dermatologist.
1: He complimented Kendra very well. He has this kindness about him, and she immediately fell for Ricky and fell hard.
0: The next step for the two seemed a foregone conclusion.
1: I was like, you really think that you're going to be getting married here? And she was like, well, don't go get in a bridesmaid's dress, but that's where we're looking.
0: Had even started a wedding fund.
1: They would have had the happily ever after that everyone wants.
0: One that Ricky would never have. And here with Detective Barnes, as he talked about Kendra, Ricky's professional reserve abandoned him.
4: Because of how similar we were from a professional standpoint, from a spiritual standpoint, from an... I mean, from so many levels.
0: And then Ricky grappled with guilt about another woman.
4: 2 weeks ago, I would have said, no, I mean, she's a good friend. You know, honestly, I wouldn't have thought that I would never, and I would have not thought that she would be key.
0: She? Key to what, exactly?
5: Coming up.
6: She kind of told me, you know, he's dating someone else, but it's not a big deal.
7: A big clue to the why of this murder.
8: Well, now you got your motive.
9: Yes, it's starting to come together.
5: Welcome back to Yeah, That's a Pepper Thing. First up, we've got Harrison wrapping his Dr. Pepper in a tiny quilt so it feels at home. Oh, how tender. That's a Pepper Thing! And over to Becca, who's whispering affirmations to her can.
10: You're sweet. You're unique. You're the best thing I ever poured over ice.
5: She swears it makes it taste better. It's not a science thing, but it's a Pepper Thing! Why do they all do it? All for that sweet, delicious, truly one-of-a-kind taste of Dr. Pepper. It's a Pepper Thing!
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0: The investigation of the murder of Dr. Kendra Hatcher was a process of inclusion and, just as important, exclusion of possible suspects. Detective Barnes had no doubt Crystal Cortez and Christopher Love were included. But Kendra's boyfriend, Dr. Ricky Paniagua?
1: There was nothing that led his direction as being a suspect, nothing that pointed to him as having any involvement.
0: It all came down to one urgent question. Why? Why kill Dr. Kendra Hatcher? The two in custody had no reason, no motive, beyond some kind of payment, possibly. So Barnes knew someone else must have wanted her dead. But who?
2: You never know where you're going to find that smoking gun.
0: Curious thing. Day after the murder, Ricky got a phone call from an old friend.
1: He let her know that, hey, my girlfriend has been killed. I'm going through a lot right now.
0: Then, a little while later, Ricky was watching the evening news. He saw that press conference and the photo of the Jeep with the woman driving. Could it be? He called Detective Barnes.
1: He told me that, hey, I think this is Brenda Delgado, my ex-girlfriend, in this still photo.
0: Brenda Delgado? She was his ex-girlfriend? It just looked like her, said Ricky. Thing was, she was the old friend he'd just been talking to on the phone, telling her about the murder. And then that photo. But in times of stress, the mind plays tricks. He was wrong. That was not Brenda in the surveillance video. It was Crystal. And nothing in Brenda's background seemed to suggest she would be involved in a murder.
3: What did you find out about her?
1: I found out that she was in dental hygiene school.
0: Unlike Kendra, who grew up in small-town Pleasant Plains, Brenda had grown up poor in a rough part of Dallas, known as Pleasant Grove. She was a child of immigrants, making something of herself. At the time of the murder, Brenda was on the verge of becoming a certified dental hygienist. Friends from dental hygiene school, like Teresa Contreras, remember meeting Brenda when the two were new students together. They'd been asked to give presentations to introduce themselves to the class.
4: What stood out to you about her presentation?
5: Well, she kind of straight out the bat introduced us to Ricky.
0: Dr. Ricky Paniagua.
5: She kind of, to me, felt like she was showing off. Oh, look, I have a boyfriend that's a dermatologist and we're going to get married.
0: She showed off a promise ring. But at some point, Brenda began to struggle in her classes and failed one, putting her behind. It was right when Ricky had broken it off.
5: She kind of told me, you know, he's dating someone else, but it's not a big deal.
0: In fact, Ricky had stayed in touch with her, stayed friends after they broke up. Good friends, he thought.
1: She had a very tough time after her breakup with Ricardo.
3: How long did they go out together?
1: A couple of years. They lived together for a while. She helped him while he was going through school. They had a very very close relationship.
3: So she was investing in him because she thought this was her man for life.
1: Yes, she did.
3: Well, now you got your motive.
1: Yes, it's starting to come together.
0: But remember, the night Kendra was murdered, Brenda was out to dinner with her friend Luis. In fact, when Barnes asked about her alibi, she had a receipt ready. Pulled it out right away.
1: It was at the top of her purse, and it was in pretty pristine condition. Not a lot of folds or wrinkles in it.
3: Oh, I have an alibi. Here it is.
1: There you go.
0: But then there was still the issue of the Jeep. Luis said he loaned it to Brenda, not Crystal. Meaning something. So Barnes tried to get some more information from the two people who were in the Jeep to see if they would implicate Brenda. Bundled up in a pink blanket in the cold interview room, Christopher Love climbed up tight.
6: When did you meet Brenda?
7: I ain't never met Brenda.
0: So he kept after Love for hours. And sure enough, eventually, Love leaked. He said Brenda promised him a big payoff. To rob Kendra, not kill her, just take her purse. Brenda sought him out, he said, and convinced him she was... Get this, not a dental hygienist, but a cocaine cowgirl, a member of a Mexican drug cartel.
6: She told you she was from the cartel, but she said she would get you whatever you want.
7: Yeah.
0: Barnes was hearing Love aspired to be a big-time drug dealer, but Brenda was no cartel member. She wasn't even quite a dental hygienist yet. So naturally, Detective Barnes confronted Brenda. And straight out denial.
8: I have no motive.
6: You have plenty of motive. Motive is what drives something. What drives you? Sometimes it's hate. Sometimes it's love. Sometimes it's greed. In this situation, I don't think it was greed. I think it was hate.
0: And no pink blanket would comfort a freezing cold Brenda as Barnes tried to find her soft spot.
6: Maybe he didn't want a dental hygienist anymore. Maybe he wanted a dentist. But for whatever reason, you weren't good enough for him. And that's a hard pill to swallow. It is very hard to swallow. For you to be able to look in the mirror and say, what is it that she has that I don't have?
8: I mean, I don't have any feelings like you were saying. I really don't have any. Like, I didn't know even know who the girl was.
0: No, said Brenda.
6: That's not true.
0: It wasn't her. It must have been Crystal. It was time for Barnes to talk to Crystal again.
9: Coming up, secrets begin to spill.
10: I'd feel pretty good to get that.
2: Yes, I did.
9: And later, revelations of a plot way bigger than anyone knew.
5: It's pretty disturbing to me that people knew about this and made no effort to stop it.
9: When Dateline continues.
0: Eric Barnes had seen just about everything in his years with the Dallas police. After interviewing Brenda Delgado, all his experience told him she orchestrated the murder of Kendra Hatcher. But Brenda denied it, insisting it must have been the driver, Crystal Cortez. So Barnes decided he'd see what Crystal had to say about that.
2: I finally confronted her with, Brenda told me you were involved.
10: Mm-hmm.
2: And that was the breaking point for her, where she actually admitted that, you know, she went there for Brenda.
8: Brenda pretty much set everything up.
10: I'd feel pretty good to get that.
2: Yes, I did.
0: So now the alleged shooter and the getaway driver had both fingered Brenda. But they weren't exactly salt-of-the-earth reliable accusers. So
2: we didn't have the evidence that we needed to charge her.
0: Even so, he was convinced Brenda was behind it all. As for her ex-boyfriend, Ricky, well, now the scales had fallen from his eyes. Ricky was very blunt.
11: There's no doubt in my mind that Brenda did it.
12: Right.
11: Like, I have zero doubt about that.
12: Right.
0: But unlike Crystal Cortez, Brenda hadn't broken in the interview room.
8: I have no motive.
0: Without something more, some more solid evidence, Barnes felt he couldn't arrest her for Kendra's murder.
2: We determined that it just wasn't the right time to charge her with murder.
0: A mistake? Or a legal necessity? Either way, result was the same. Because after she walked out of the police station, Brenda did what every homicide detective dreads.
2: Brenda left the country.
0: How soon?
2: I believe a day or two after the interview, she was...
3: Squirt, she's gone.
2: Gone.
3: What did you think when you heard that?
2: I can't say that I was extremely surprised by it. She had a very good indication that we were on to her and we weren't buying the fact that she didn't have anything to do with it.
3: Kind of like an admission of guilt, though, isn't it?
2: It is. It is. It just kind of strengthened that resolve that you can run, but you can't hide.
0: Despite her absence, the investigation continued, and Brenda Delgado was formally indicted for murder 7 weeks after Kendra was killed.
13: Investigators say this woman, Brenda Delgado, hired Love to kill Hatcher. A warrant is out for her arrest.
14: She is a fugitive, wanted at this point for capital murder.
0: So where could she be? Again, Dallas police called in the FBI, Special Agent Jason Ibrahim.
15: Her father indicated to the Dallas Police Department that on about September 6th of 2015, which was about 2 days after she was questioned, that she got on a bus and fled to Mexico.
16: Complicating matters a lot.
15: That's correct.
16: You know, you think in the movies somebody would just hop in a car and go down and look for her, but it doesn't work that way?
15: No, unfortunately not. It's very difficult when a fugitive goes to another foreign country. It makes it a lot harder to find them.
0: In Mexico, she had a big extended family all over the country. pretty soon it was obvious she wasn't staying in one place for very long.
15: We would receive information about kind of where she was at or where she had been, but we always seemed to be a few cities behind.
4: It had to be frustrating, I think.
15: It is. It's frustrating.
0: And then they heard about a sighting. A woman who certainly looked like Brenda in Mexico City. For once, she seemed to be staying put.
15: This individual would come out periodically to hang laundry or take out the trash, but was always wearing a hat, sunglasses, a hooded sweatshirt, and at the time, the weather wasn't such that you would be wearing a hooded sweatshirt. So it was very suspicious.
0: And then, was she tipped off? Quite suddenly.
15: She just disappeared.
4: Where did she get the money to do this?
15: We believe her family members were sending money via Western Union.
0: So back in Dallas, Detective Barnes worked on the family, tried to get them to cooperate. But
2: they had a hard time accepting that she could do something like this.
16: Did they put themselves in a position where you contemplated charging them?
2: Yes, we did.
0: But they held off. Allowing the money to keep flowing gave Special Agent Ibrahim a trail to follow.
15: We were more interested in trying to track the money to the town where she was staying at the time.
0: So months went by.
12: I didn't know if she would be brought to justice here since she fled to a different country.
0: Kendra's brother Neil had lost hope.
16: Did you think they'd ever catch her?
17: No.
0: And then, 7 months after Brenda fled, the FBI elected to pull out the big gun.
18: Today we are announcing the addition of capital murder suspect Brenda Delgado to the FBI's 10 most wanted fugitives list.
0: Brenda became only the ninth woman ever on that list.
2: It wasn't long after we had a press conference and announced that she was on the list and that there was a reward for her being caught that we began getting tips.
0: Ah, yes. The reward. $100,000 for information leading to her capture.
17: That's when I was like, well, that's quite a large sum of money.
0: Oh, it got someone's attention, all right. Things started happening then.
9: Coming up, an agreement could bring Brenda home.
19: I was making contact through the family to try to get her back. It was arranged that she was to have walked across the bridge at Laredo, Texas.
9: But yet again, things don't go as planned.
2: I never really believed that she was just going to willingly say, here I am, come get me.
16: Your whole deal blew up.
19: Whole deal blew up.

0: Amazing what an appearance on the FBI's most wanted list will accomplish. That, and a little added pressure from Dallas Police Detective Eric Barnes on a family that seemed determined to keep Brenda Delgado out of the arms of the law.
1: How close did you come to actually arresting members of the family?
2: Well, we actually were in the planning stages of drafting up the proper paperwork.
0: And that was when things began to happen. For one thing, defense attorney George Milner joined the story.
3: I made contact with the DA's office. They got the FBI in. We had these late-night conference calls.
0: To negotiate Brenda voluntarily coming out of hiding and returning to Texas.
3: I was making contact through the family to try to get her back. It was arranged that she was to have walked across the bridge at Laredo, Texas.
1: That would look better for her.
3: Well, that was the motive I had. They're going to say she flew to Mexico and use that against her. I want to be able to say, and here is video of her voluntarily coming right back to Texas. But I'd told the family, I said, I can't represent her if she's on the run. I mean, she's going to have to come back.
0: But Detective Barnes had very little faith Brenda would actually walk across that bridge.
2: I never really believed that she was just going to willingly say, here I am, come get me.
0: And then FBI Special Agent Ibrahim got a tip, and it looked good. The FBI alerted their Mexican counterparts, who moved in.
4: They apprehended her in very short order.
0: Kendra's brother Neil was on an airplane, just landed, got a text.
5: And I don't know who the lady was next to me, but I asked her for a hug. I needed that. I was pretty elated.
0: Brenda's attorney, not so much.
1: Your whole deal blew up.
3: Whole deal blew up.
0: Instead, Brenda sat in a Mexican jail. Mexico will not extradite anyone facing a possible death penalty, so prosecutors chose not to seek it. And 6 months after her capture, Brenda was returned to Dallas to await trial for murder. NBC station KXAS was there waiting for her.
6: Brenda Delgado had nothing to say as FBI agents walked her into the Dallas County Jail.
0: But before any trials could start, prosecutors Justin Lord, Glenn Fitzmartin, and team leader Kevin Brooks tried to persuade Crystal Cortez to plead guilty and testify against Brenda and Christopher Love. Not so easy.
7: We sat down with her once. It was obvious she wasn't being truthful with us.
0: So they waited, let her think. Perhaps she considered her potential sentence.
7: She was eligible for the death penalty, but...
0: And then?
7: About a month before Christopher Love's trial, she finally owned up and gave us everything that we needed.
0: Crystal pleaded guilty and flipped, avoiding the death penalty. The state now had someone who knew it all. Brenda's plot to kill Kendra, the planning and stalking and the execution to do with Christopher Love. So when Love's trial began in October 2018, prosecutor Kevin Brooks told the jury,
8: at their very first meeting, Brenda asked Christopher Love if he'd be willing to kill Kendra Hatcher. And without any hesitation, he says yes, in exchange for a combination of drugs and money.
0: Photos of Kendra hung next to the witness box, kept a silent watch on the proceedings. Crystal Cortez, the state's star witness, told the jury what Love did.
9: He gets the pistol and he exits the vehicle. And I hear Kendra scream, help, help, help me. And then I hear the shots fired.
10: Titan initially jumped up in the vehicle.
0: Then prosecutors called that ATF agent, whose dog, Titan, sniffed out the gun in Love's car. And a forensics expert who matched the gun to the murder. And speaking of that gun, literally, was Christopher Love himself.
11: I have to get a lawyer.
0: The jury heard a recording of a phone call he made to his girlfriend from jail.
11: You know she shot that girl with that gun. You should have got a new trailer, threw it away or something.
12: I know. Too late now, though.
0: Too late, indeed. To the prosecutors, it amounted to a confession. They hoped the jury would see it that way, and that they would also see what the real-life consequences of murder can be.
12: I'm sorry.
0: This was Kendra's mother, Bonnie, telling the jury how she heard from Kendra's sister.
12: She said, "Mom, it's Kendra." And I said, "No, no, not Kendra." And they said she was shot. And I'm like, "What? What do you mean she's shot?" I just ran outside and screamed.
0: It took the jury 3 hours.
13: We, the jury, unanimously find the defendant guilty of capital murder as charged in the indictment.
0: Love would get the death penalty. Now, the alleged mastermind, Brenda Delgado, her turn in the dock. And that would be quite a story indeed.
14: Coming up, would a jury believe that Brenda had convinced a pair of near strangers to commit murder?
15: The fact that these three came together in such a short amount of time, in such a violent way, reasonable people have a hard time, I think, putting that all together.
14: When Dateline can...
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0: Prosecutors had successfully convicted the man who shot Dr. Kendra Hatcher. But Brenda Delgado, the alleged mastermind, her case is much more circumstantial. The state had no physical evidence linking her to the murder, and she had an alibi. And they'd have to get a jury to believe that Brenda, a dental hygienist-to-be with no criminal history, recruited two people she barely knew to commit murder.
1: The fact that these three came together in such a short amount of time, in such a violent way, reasonable people have a hard time, I think, putting that all together.
0: In June 2019, Kendra's family and friends were back to relive each awful detail for a second time in this Dallas County courtroom.
2: Once you get over one, then it seems like there's another one to do. So getting the trials behind us was an important part for us to move on.
0: For her friends, too. Tammy Pantano and Kim Bond were there every day.
3: It was difficult because almost 4 years had passed by, and having to relive everything and to see pictures and to hear all the accounts of everything that happened, it was just hard. It took a toll on me again.
4: I bet it did. Why was it important to be there?
3: To make sure that we got justice for Kendra.
4: And your being there would help?
3: More support for her family and vice versa. Her family has been very supportive of me.
0: The Brenda Delgado who entered the courtroom, dark business suit, glasses, did not look at all like the stylish young woman she once was.
4: Any concern that a jury would look at her and say, oh, she was not capable of that sort of thing?
5: I thought that after they heard the details, there's no amount of makeup that you can put on to cover up that monster.
0: The details, which added up to a story about an obsession.
4: How obsessed was she with this guy? I mean, how?
6: Completely. Completely obsessed.
0: And the guy was simply oblivious.
7: My name is Dr. Ricardo Paniagua.
0: But now he would testify through undeniable grief and guilt.
8: I have no doubt that he's carrying a lot of guilt. And he probably will, I imagine, the rest of his life. You know, Kendra's dead because of someone that he, at one point in time, was in a very close relationship.
0: As he testified, Ricky avoided looking at Brenda, while she appeared laser-focused on him.
9: And how long did you say that y'all dated?
7: Approximately 2.5 years.
9: Did it turn into somewhat serious relationship?
7: Yes, sir.
0: Then, after they broke up, Brenda had a way of just showing up, like when Ricky enrolled in salsa class. Apparently, her efforts succeeded.
7: Then after class, we started to practice, and that kind of reintroduced each other into our lives, and eventually we decided to give the relationship another try.
0: They got back together for a while before breaking up for good, a couple of months before Ricky met Kendra. But they stayed friends, said Ricky. He helped Brenda financially. He even let her stay on his phone plan.
8: In his mind, he was trying to maintain a platonic relationship. Even though we're not in a relationship anymore, we can be friends.
0: No idea, said the prosecutors, that she was watching him, stalking him, even on the jogging trail. She'd just appear.
7: At the time, I thought it was just coincidence.
0: Coincidence? No. Brenda was actually tracking Ricky using the Find My iPhone app. Always knew just where he was. Remember, he'd kept her on his phone plan. Also on her phone, this photo of Ricky and Kendra together.
6: She was stalking him online, had access to his email, his passwords, tracking his Facebook account.
0: And during all the time he was dating Kendra, Brenda still had, and apparently used, a key to Ricky's apartment.
8: She would know when he's not at the apartment. We believe that's when she's showing up, gathering information.
4: Kind of creepy.
8: Yeah.
0: Ricky had no idea. He was focused on Kendra. And he shared the good news with Brenda, his friend.
7: I sent an email to Brenda specifying that I was in a relationship that was going very good.
0: Which was about the worst thing Brenda could hear.
1: I think that's when the ball started really rolling, that things had to happen to get rid of Kendra Hatcher.
0: With Kendra in his life now, Ricky asked Brenda to remove her stuff from his apartment. And he dropped her from his phone plan. That was August 31st. 2 days later, Kendra was dead.
10: You solemnly swear or affirm?
0: Luis Ortiz told the jury he loaned Brenda his Jeep. But he had no idea what it was being used for until he saw it on the TV news and confronted Brenda, who asked him straight out to become part of a cover-up.
11: It's best for you to just hide it and probably paint it a different color if you want to help you pay for that paint job.
0: Instead, Luis called the police, and the plan began to unravel. So, just one terrible idea that went further than Brenda may have intended? No, not at all, said the prosecutors. Brenda tried to recruit others, too. Like this guy, a friend of hers.
9: What did she ask you if you could get?
12: For a gun. A handgun, yes.
0: And this acquaintance from high school.
9: What did she ask you?
13: Funny, anybody that can just hurt someone.
0: She even asked a cousin to use this baseball bat, introduced as evidence.
9: What specifically were you supposed to do with that baseball bat?
13: She wanted me to hit her.
0: And then there was Brenda's friend, who lived with her just before the murder. This plot was the most bizarre.
14: First, she wanted Ricky in a coma with a bat. Also, for Kendra Hatcher, an injection needle to put it in her back of her neck. She just wanted to eliminate Kendra Hatcher or even both of them.
0: The roommate, like the others, said no, they wouldn't do it. But none of them went to the police.
15: It's pretty disturbing to me that people knew about this and made no effort to stop it.
0: All the while, Brenda was stalking her victim, watching her, even as Kendra, carefree and unaware, entertained her niece Josie during her July visit.
16: If that little girl had been there a little bit later, that could have been bad.
5: Yes, I think the plan was already in motion at that point, so whoever was there would have been a victim as well.
0: And then along came Crystal, a single, unemployed mom who only had known Brenda for a month. Poor, troubled, easily manipulated.
5: Brenda is a master manipulator. What I got from her relationship with several people throughout this story is that she was able to figure out what is it that this person is seeking.
4: Yeah.
5: Are they seeking friendship?
4: Right.
5: Are they seeking financial gain? Are they in a bad position? They need a car. And she was able to play on those needs in a way that would benefit her. And that's what she did.
0: Now, here in court, Crystal, in exchange for a deal avoiding the death penalty, promised to reveal everything. But truth so apparent can quickly collapse, exposed as a self-serving lie. Would Crystal tell the truth? Would a jury believe her?
17: Coming up, Crystal details a string of head-snapping schemes for killing Kendra. From drugs.
14: One was to inject her with heroin. Another one was to inject her with a sedative.
17: To weapon shopping online.
14: I made a phone call to this person on social media and I asked if they had a silencer for 40 Smith & Wesson.
17: Would jurors buy any of it?

0: Here she was, wearing a green jumpsuit and the pallor of the county jail. The star witness against Brenda Delgado.
1: Can you please state your name?
2: Crystal Cortez.
0: It had taken some doing to get here. Before she pleaded guilty, Crystal had tried out a whole catalog of full-out lies, half-lies salted with a little truth, excuses, prevarications. But now, the terms of her plea agreement were very clear. Tell the whole truth and nothing but, or face unpleasant consequences. Prosecutor Glenn Fitzmartin would ask the questions.
1: Are you guilty of the capital murder of Kendra Hatcher?
2: Yes, I am.
1: Is Christopher Love guilty of the murder of Kendra Hatcher?
2: Yes, he is.
1: Is Brenda Delgado guilty of the murder of Kendra Hatcher?
2: Yes, she is.
0: Cold and detached. Crystal talked about the motive. A motive as old as time.
1: Why did she want to get rid of Kendra Hatcher?
2: Because she was envious of her.
0: It was never a robbery plan gone awry, she said. She knew from the beginning this was going to be a murder. She and Brenda discussed methods.
2: One was to inject her with heroin. Another one was to inject her with a sedative. And the other was to kill her with a gun.
0: Initially, Crystal herself agreed to do the murder. But the two thought it better to get help. At a neighborhood gathering, they found that person, Christopher Love, and enlisted him on the spot.
1: And what was Christopher Love supposed to get
2: out of it? He was supposed to get drugs and money out of it.
0: So with the plan in motion, Love got a .40 caliber Smith & Wesson handgun to be used in the murder. Crystal set out to add to it.
2: I made a phone call to this person.
0: With the plan in motion, Love got a .40 caliber Smith & Wesson handgun to be used in the murder. Crystal set out to add to it.
2: I made a phone call to this person on social media, and I asked if they had a silencer for a .40 Smith & Wesson.
0: To confirm her story, prosecutors played an odd clip of video found on Brenda's cell phone. Seemed accidental, this recording. Brenda's driving. Her passenger, Crystal, is describing the silencer she wants.
2: No, a silencer for a .40.
3: So I believe that as she's driving, she's trying to take a picture of this sunset. And at the same time, Crystal is next to her on a phone talking to this unknown individual about buying a silencer for this gun.
0: Crystal said they ultimately decided against the silencer. They'd been stalking Kendra already, following her to and from work, figuring out how to get into her luxury apartment's garage.
2: When another vehicle who had a parking pass would come in, we would go in.
0: They worked on Brenda's firm deadline, said Crystal. Kendra would have to die before Labor Day. Brenda had hacked into Ricky's phone and knew they were going away. When they returned, they were to visit Kendra's family so Ricky could meet them for the first time.
1: So you all knew that they were planning on taking a trip to Mexico on September 3rd?
2: Yes, Labor Day weekend.
0: They would murder Kendra in her apartment parking garage when she arrived home from work. They decided Love would be the shooter. Crystal would drive.
2: Because he didn't know Dallas very well, and I did.
0: Then, the morning of September 2nd, Crystal said she and Brenda went to Luisa's shop to borrow the Jeep. Then she dropped Brenda off at a library she'd be seen studying, part of her alibi. Later that afternoon, Crystal and Christopher Love parked near Kendra's dental office.
2: As soon as she leaves, we follow her, but we lose her in traffic. So we beat her to the apartment complex where she stayed.
0: With Love crouched down in the back seat of the Jeep, Crystal followed a resident's car into the garage, parked the Jeep, and then they waited.
2: Miss Kendra comes in and she parks catty corner to where we park. And Christopher Love gets off the vehicle through the driver's side in the back. And he approaches Kendra, and I didn't see him kill her, but I heard the shots fired. I backed out, and when I backed out, he ran into the Jeep with Kendra's belongings.
0: And remember that infamous picture from the surveillance camera?
1: Is that you in that driver's
2: seat? Yes.
0: And here in this grainy video, said the prosecutors, that's Crystal driving up to Luisa's place to return the Jeep. And Brenda arrived, and they looked at the Coach purse they'd stolen from Kendra. The day after the murder, said Crystal, she and Brenda paid off Christopher Love in cocaine and weed and cash. Crystal got a payoff too. $500. She curled the bills and made a heart shape and took a picture. Then, selfie time with Brenda. They'd gotten away with it, hadn't they? And the day after that, they were called downtown by Detective Barnes.
1: Did you tell him the truth?
2: No.
1: Did you lie?
2: Yes.
1: Did you lie?
0: But now, said Crystal, now she was telling the truth. She'd lied before to protect Brenda, she said. Brenda, who she'd known for 1 month.
2: I felt like if I didn't show my true friendship to her, she would just walk away and just throw me under the rug like everybody else did.
0: So was she telling the truth now? It wouldn't be so easy for Crystal when the defense got its turn. In fact, it had some surprises in store to try to prove she was still lying.
4: Coming up, a plan to expose Crystal's duplicity during the trial.
5: She lied about her own cell phone. Of course, she doesn't know that we've got that.
6: And you caught her in a lie.
5: Caught her in a lie.
4: When Dateline continues.
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0: If you asked defense attorney George Milner how you could tell if Crystal Cortez was lying, he'd probably use the old joke. If her lips were moving, his defense was an offense. Attack, attack, attack. The state's star witness.
1: She lies when it matters. She lies when it doesn't matter.
2: I'm not going to say what I remember.
0: And he had a point. Crystal lied again and again. Milner's argument was one of those lies finally clicked. But the truth, suggested Milner, was it Crystal and Christopher Love, and they alone, for reasons of their own, murdered Kendra Hatcher.
1: Dr. Hatcher is dead, and she shouldn't be. But she is not dead because of Brenda Delgado. She is dead because Crystal Cortez saw an opportunity to rob, and then the robbery went bad, and Dr. Hatcher ended up dead.
0: True, he agreed, the state story about a homicidally jealous ex was compelling, but it was circumstantial, and it depended on the word of a known liar.
3: The only absolute direct proof that Brenda had anything to do with it was Crystal Cortez.
1: You didn't tell him.
0: Here's how it went with Crystal on the witness stand.
1: As you get hopelessly caught in a one lie, you start telling another one, correct?
2: Sometimes. When I was being interviewed, because I didn't know what to say and what not to say.
1: You certainly knew you weren't telling the truth. Right?
2: Correct.
0: Then Milner got into specifics.
1: You specifically told Detective Barnes that you never went into that garage.
2: Yes, it's true that I told him that.
1: And that was a lie, wasn't it?
2: Yes, it was.
0: And that whopper about being carjacked?
1: Did you look Detective Barnes right in the eyes and say, I was scared for my life and for my son's life?
2: Yes, I did.
0: She lied about the shooter's name, too. It certainly wasn't Lamar.
4: She even looked at a photo lineup and what, picked the wrong guy?
3: Yes.
4: Supposedly picking the shooter who she knew and had been with.
3: Right.
4: But was actually picked somebody else altogether.
3: Right. Thus accusing him of a capital felony.
0: Oh, she knew. Of course she knew. Because, Milner argued, she enlisted him, not Brenda.
3: There was no direct communication of any sort from Brenda's cell phone. There was never a text. There was never a call or anything directly to Christopher Love.
0: And remember, Crystal had said Brenda told her she was connected to a Mexican drug cartel.
4: Was Brenda affiliated in any way with a cartel person? Or
3: no.
4: Was she a member of the cartel?
3: No. If she has even the most remote connection to the cartel, I never heard of it. And I looked through everything that they've
4: got. Yeah, Christopher
3: here.
4: And...
3: Which was another one.
4: Crystal seemed to believe she was, right?
3: Yeah, it's another one I found very odd. Why would anybody believe that?
4: Yeah.
3: I mean, if somebody in the cartel wants to have somebody killed, they don't just go ask random people to do it. They've got people to do that sort of thing for them.
0: Anyway, all that planning she and Brenda supposedly did, yet they never discussed what to tell police if they got caught?
2: I didn't have a backup plan, and she told me she was going to Mexico.
0: Not true, said Milner. There was no backup plan and no plot with Brenda. Instead, he argued, Crystal and Love planned to rob Kendra, and when it went bad, they knew the focus would be on Brenda.
1: If anything ever happened to Dr. Hatcher, it ain't you who's going to get blamed. Brenda Delgado is the one they're going to look at because she wants to still be with Ricky. True?
2: I would say yeah.
5: For Crystal Cortez.
0: And finally, Milner produced his own cell phone expert, saying he could prove Crystal was still lying here in court. The expert combed through the cell records for the phone Crystal turned over to detectives when they questioned her 2 days after the murder.
1: Are you able to determine whether Crystal Cortez gave them the physical phone that she was using on the day of this murder?
5: It was a different phone.
3: She lied about her own cell phone. Of course, she doesn't know that we've got that and that we have our own expert to show that her story is a lie.
4: And you caught her in a lie.
3: Caught her in a lie.
0: And even with that, said Milner, she got a deal that took the death penalty off the table and gave her a chance at parole someday.
3: It gives the motivation for her to say anything to get herself out of the mess that she is in.
0: Brenda Delgado, the woman actually on trial, declined to testify. And with that, the defense rested. So, was Brenda really such a mastermind? Or was she an innocent woman? Up to the jury now.
6: Coming up. The shooter, I thought that was pretty much in the bag. Brenda's was a little more worrisome in my mind because of the extreme lengths he went to cover up her tracks.
7: Kendra's family and investigators on pins and needles.
8: I would put that prosecution team up against anybody else in the country.
4: But you never know about a jury.
8: You don't.
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0: Over the course of two trials, you could see the pain and exhaustion on the faces of Kendra Hatcher's family. Now it was to end, with the jury's verdict in Brenda Delgado's trial. Regardless of the outcome, there would be no justice for them. Kendra was gone. This was the only justice they could hope for.
1: Envy is Brenda Delgado's deadly sin. Envy makes you want to destroy that other thing. That's what was in the heart of Brenda Delgado.
2: When you come back with your message to that woman, the message needs to be, lady, you're never going home. She's lying to you.
0: But it would be a poor message for justice, said defense attorney George Milner, to rely on a liar like Crystal to convict Brenda.
1: She is still lying to you today, and her story is still evolving almost 4 years after the murder of Dr. Hatcher. The evidence here shows that there is clear reasonable doubt, and under our law that means not guilty.
0: It was just before 11 when the jury went out.
3: Members of the jury would stand in recess until you reach a unanimous verdict.
4: All rise.
0: Kendra Hatcher's family steeled themselves for the wait. It had taken only 3 hours to reach a verdict for Christopher Love. Kendra's brother Neil thought this would take much longer.
5: What made you think that?
6: The shooter. I thought that was pretty much in the bag. Brenda's was a little more worrisome in my mind because of the extreme lengths he went to cover up her tracks.
0: At the end of his long investigation, Detective Barnes prepared to wait, tried to be optimistic.
7: I would put that prosecution team up against anybody else in the country.
5: But you never know about a jury.
7: You don't.
0: Jurors would be sending out for lunch soon. Kendra's family may not have had the stomach for it. Spectators began drifting away. Attorneys were still chatting in the courtroom. When a light came on from the jury room, a signal. A question? It wasn't.
8: And then all of a sudden, prosecution team came in and said, there's a verdict.
0: It had been, what, 18, 19 minutes?
7: I've been a homicide for 7 years, and that's the fastest time that I've had so far.
0: Kendra's family and friends rushed back to their seats. Shoulder to shoulder, they steadied themselves.
9: We, the jury, unanimously find the defendant guilty of capital murder as charged in the indictment.
0: Guilty. From Brenda Delgado, no reaction at all. On the opposite end of the courtroom, a flood of emotion from Kendra's family. Later, Kendra's brother Neil met some of the jurors.
6: The conversation wasn't anything about the case. It was compassion.
5: How did they show that?
6: Hugs. They all have a special place in all of our hearts.
0: Defense attorney George Milner was left with one conclusion.
10: It is nothing short of a wholesale rejection of your case. I mean, 18 minutes.
0: The jury had spoken. Now it was time for Kendra's family. Her mother, Bonnie.
11: You, Brenda Delgado, have earned your spot on this earth behind cold steel bars for the rest of your miserable, pathetic life. And if justice could have handed you a death sentence, make no mistake, I would have been there front and center.
9: Brenda Delgado, please stand.
0: With the death penalty off the table, Brenda was sentenced to the maximum, life in prison without the possibility of parole for capital murder. For her cooperation, Crystal Cortez was sentenced to 35 years in prison for the lesser charge of murder, but eligible for parole after serving just half of that. Kendra's brother Neil addressed her.
12: I think what he did was incredibly stupid. I do want to tell you that I appreciate your testimony. I can't say I forgive you, but maybe over time that's something that I could do.
0: Forgive, maybe. Forget, never. Certainly, Tammy Pantano, that great friend from dental school, will not.
8: It didn't bring me the peace that I was hoping for. And I don't know how I'll ever get that. I'm glad that I was there with Kendra's family, and it gave me a chance to get to know Ricky. And so those are things that I felt were healing for me.
0: And Ricky? People heard a lot about him and Kendra, how they were destined for marriage, probably children, things that will never be now.
4: I know I'm hurting, and I know I can only imagine he's hurting more.
0: With all he's been through, we weren't terribly surprised that Ricky declined our interview request. But he did share this from Kendra, a quote she'd sent him during those four short, heady months they had. And then my soul saw you and it kind of went, oh, there you are. I've been looking for you. And there she was. And now?
8: It's bittersweet. The memories are good, but then the fact that there won't be any more of those memories is hard.
0: Hard for Kendra's brother, too.
6: People like her don't come around very often. And it's a shame that she isn't here, because she had a lot to do, a lot more to do.
0: But ask Neil's daughter Josie about her Aunt KK. Not here in person, true, but doing a lot even now.
13: Have you tried to be like her somehow, to keep her memory alive?
8: I mean, I felt like I was already kind of like her in some way.
13: What do you mean by that?
8: By always

0: And I said, murdered? I said, did you say murdered? I mean, my world just falls apart.
1: I was breaking down crying. It's my mom.
2: There was a large spot of blood that was on the floor. It appeared that's where the homicide actually took place.
3: People couldn't believe that this former state senator was now dead.
4: She embraced hot button issues.
3: She did.
4: You got to consider maybe there's political enemies here.
5: Everyone thought the ex-husband.
6: They were going through a divorce, and the divorce was ugly.
2: Linda had a feeling someone was trying to harm her.
7: She was in fear for her life.
8: A former state senator murdered. A stunning loss to so many. And the killer, that was a stunner too.
2: Video cameras had been placed around that house. Those cameras possibly recorded the actual murder.
3: You see this white sheet, somebody trying to disguise themselves. They walk into the house.
2: This is our killer.
8: I'm Lester Holt, and this is Dateline. Here's Dennis Murphy with The Hands of a Killer.
9: Moving out of my office today, I just want to say how humble I am to be your senator, how proud I was to serve you.
10: For elected officials, it comes with the territory. Now and then you get tossed out of office. For Arkansas State Senator Linda Collins, that day of reckoning with the voters arrived in 2019. She'd been primaried and lost her seat in the state capitol.
9: That's the way I voted, as your conservative senator and your friend.
10: After nearly 10 years of service, she was packing up her boxes. It was an altogether bad patch for the senator. She'd been going through a messy divorce as well. Her kids, Butch and Tate, knew all the turbulence had taken a toll on their mom.
11: If you knew Linda, you knew that most important things to her were God, and then her family, and then probably the people of Arkansas.
4: That's her motto. That's what she's got stitched on her pillow.
11: Exactly.
6: Pretty much, yeah.
11: Exactly.
10: But Linda, a force of nature, if there ever was one, picked herself off the mat and did a little reinventing. She returned to her rural hometown of tiny Pocahontas, Arkansas, in the northeast part of the state, soy and rice-growing country, and within months was dating a new guy. She was looking into good-paying lobbying jobs around the country.
6: You know, she loves politics. Why not continue that, maybe in a different role, and turn it into an actual paying, you know, gig?
10: But as the philosopher observed, life is what happens when you're making other plans. After a job-hunting trip to D.C., Linda Collins simply disappeared. Tate's last conversation with her mom was on Monday, May 27th. The interview had gone well, she said. Everything seemed fine.
4: Talk about anything in particular?
11: No, not really. Just made some plans, and that was it.
10: But 2 days later, Tate sent her mom a text message and never heard back.
11: It was a picture of shoes, and mom loved shoes. And she didn't say anything back. And so I thought, okay, well, that's a little weird, but she had said that she was going to be busy doing some stuff.
10: Busy, maybe. But as the disturbingly silent days passed, Tate grew concerned. A week after Linda's last contact, Tate, 2 hours away outside Little Rock, called her brother Butch.
11: It's like, I still haven't heard from Mom, and she was supposed to be in Little Rock getting dressed because she was going to be going to the Arkansas Music Awards, and we still hadn't heard from her.
10: Butch, who still lived in Pocahontas, agreed to swing by his mom's house. Her truck was in the driveway, but she wasn't answering the door, and he didn't have a key. Still, everything seemed to be in order.
4: Did you reassure Tate then? I just was over at the house, and
6: yeah, absolutely.
4: Everything seemed to be okay, but she's not coming to the door?
6: Right. I didn't see. I was like, you know, I don't see anything out of place or anything that's odd.
10: But Tate could just feel it. Something was off. The next day, she called her grandfather, Linda's dad, who had a key to the house. Tate was on the phone with him when he arrived. Right away, her grandpa noticed something peculiar. Linda's truck was unlocked.
11: That isn't Mom.
4: That's not her.
11: Yeah, Mom locks her vehicles obsessively.
10: Her grandpa went to the back door and gave it a shove. It was open. Tate could feel the panic rising as her grandfather began searching the house, which was under renovation.
11: He's, you know, saying her name, Linda, Linda, you know, and he's looking and he's...

0: says, I've checked every closet, I've checked in the tub, I've checked everywhere.
1: But then, in the kitchen,
0: he says, there's something in the floor.
1: It was a mean-looking stain, tarish.
0: I can hear it in his voice that he knows that it's something, you know. And I say, okay. I said, do you want me to call Butch and have him come? And he said, yes, yeah, sis. He said, I think that's what you need to do.
1: Butch was there within minutes.
2: What'd you think it was?
3: Mom was a heavy, heavy coffee drinker. So it looked like a coffee pot had been dropped, and then there was dark liquid just had splashed out from like a coffee pot busted.
2: So the coffee could explain the stain to you?
3: Absolutely.
1: But was it coffee? They sent Tate a video. It gave her the chills.
0: I'm thinking, this is, that's blood. And they're like, no, it's, you know, you can tell they're trying to make sense of it, you know, make it logical. No one goes in thinking that's what you're going to find.
1: Unsettled. Butch and his grandpa hung up with Tate and closed up the house. They were walking back to their cars when grandpa caught a bad whiff, the worst.
3: My grandpa was like, hey, you know, do you smell that? I said, you know, come to think of it, I do. It smells like something's dead, like a dead animal. And he said, yeah. He goes, why don't you go check that tarp real quick?
1: There was a tarp atop some construction material in front of the garage.
3: I went over there and I moved a brick out of the way off the corner of the tarp. And when I raised it, just a swarm. This swarm of flies came out, and I saw her.
1: It was his mom's body, lying face down with her arms above her head, wrapped in a comforter Butch had taken to college. She'd been there a while.
3: I just threw the tarp down, and my grandpa was coming over, and I said, listen, I was like, you can't, I found her. I said, you can't go over there. And he tried, and I physically shoved him back. I said, you can't see her.
2: I'm sorry you had to see that, Butch.
3: And it made me just physically just sick to my stomach.
1: Butch tried to stay calm as he called 911.
4: What is your name, honey?
5: Butch Smith. I'm her son. We came to do a wellness check at her house. I think I found a body.
4: Okay, honey. We'll get an ambulance out of that way, okay?
1: Then he had to call Tate.
0: He said, we found her. And, and I'm sitting on the couch, and he said, we found her. She's been murdered. And I looked at my husband, and I said, murdered? I said, did you say murdered? He said, yeah. And, I mean, my world just falls apart.
1: Linda Collins, one-time state senator, mother, businesswoman, had indeed been murdered. Not any doubt about that. But who could possibly, and why? Questions left to the authorities. They were about to arrive on the scene.
6: Have you all been inside the home?
7: Yes.
8: Yes, we have.
9: Coming up.
10: The hunt for a killer begins.
11: There's going to be something up with this. We are going to need CID out here.
2: How horrible to think that the home that you knew so well is now a scene.
3: A crime scene.
2: A murder scene.
3: I couldn't imagine. You know, is my family in danger? Could it have been me? Are they coming for us next?

0: Linda Collins Smith. We got a 911 call from a Butch Smith.
1: It was early evening when the call went out over police frequencies. Former State Senator Linda Collins had been found dead at her home, murdered. The first Randolph County Sheriff's deputy arrived at the scene, body cam rolling.
2: There's going to be something up with this. We are going to need CID out here.
3: While we were there on site, the sheriff's deputy had showed up, and they immediately brought out the crime scene tape, started cording off the area.
2: You can do it to this stump if you want to.
3: And, of course, the neighbors were coming out trying to figure out what was going on.
1: The whole thing was beyond surreal for Butch.
4: How horrible to think that the home that you knew so well is now a scene.
3: A crime scene.
4: A murder scene. And
3: right.
4: Your mother's the victim.
3: I would have never in a million years have ever expected it. I mean, for somebody to just love their community and everybody so much to be murdered, I couldn't imagine.
1: To Butch and his sister Tate, there was nothing about their mom's murder that made a bit of sense. Linda was a loving mom and beloved figure in Northeast Arkansas, someone who had made something of herself despite a hard scrabble upbringing.
3: She grew up very poor, out in the country on dirt roads. They didn't have running water even.
4: What is that word? I'll give you like grit, determination, character. What kinds of things are you talking about here?
3: Absolutely, all of the above, and then some.
1: All her life, they say, Linda had used that drive to try and better the community. Early in her career as a realtor, she decided that tiny Pocahontas could use some first-rate lodging. So she and her husband Phil, the kid's stepfather and a judge, built one hotel a Days Inn and remodeled another, a way cool rock and roll themed motel decked out with 60s muscle cars and vinyl records. Linda ran them both.
4: Do you guys get pulled into the business because
3: Absolutely.
4: You're cheap labor and you're available?
5: Oh, absolutely. Our first jobs were picking the weeds out of the flower beds.
1: But Linda didn't settle for being just an innkeeper. She founded a county tourism association and decided to run for public office. In 2010, she was elected to the Arkansas State House of Representatives. Ken Yang is a political consultant who worked for Linda in Little Rock.
4: Did you think she was a star when you signed on?
6: Yeah. If Linda was alive today in this political climate, she would just be a superstar right now.
4: You saw maybe a future governor in her, huh?
6: Yeah, easily.
4: What was her political strength?
6: Being around people. She just had a spirit about her. She was a hugger, so she'd hug you, she'd embrace you, she cared about you. If you were on the other side, she'd care about you, she'd listen to you.
1: But Ken, a Republican campaign strategizer, thought there was something off-kilter about Linda's politics. She was a Democrat, but her faith-based beliefs were deeply conservative. So 7 months into her first term, Linda took a risky plunge and switched to the Republican Party.
7: I'm here today to announce that I have joined the Republican Party of Arkansas.
4: Was that a cynical, opportunistic move on her part?
6: Oh, no.
4: To switch parties?
6: In that day and age, it was more of a political suicide move. Huh. You know, you're not going to get reelected because it's a Democrat state.
7: Hello, I'm Linda Collins Smith. During disasters...
1: But Linda did get reelected. In fact, she won an even bigger job, state senator.
4: So here you are, the Arkansas Senate. Where's your seat, Senator?
8: Seat's right here to the right.
1: Gary Stubblefield served with Linda in the Senate from 2015 to 2019. He worked with Linda on some of the hottest of the hot-button conservative issues of the day.
4: Issues were abortion, gun rights, children's rights especially.
8: Children's rights, freedom, everything that the Bill of Rights stood for in the Constitution, that's what Linda was for.
4: And was she effective, Senator?
8: Yes, she was very effective.
4: She got business done, huh?
8: Yeah, she did.
7: We've got to hold people accountable, and this is the way we handle this.
1: Effective, he says, because of how tirelessly Linda fought for her constituents. She was only 5 feet tall, but her pugnacious style won her a football nickname in the chamber, the linebacker.
7: This bill was hijacked. It was hijacked on the Senate floor, and it turned into something that it shouldn't have been.
8: If she knew she was right, she would fight to the very end. She would not give up.
4: Of course, that stuff could put a lot of noses out of joints, you know,
8: sure,
4: in some cases.
8: Sure, but she wasn't there to make friends.
1: Linda's kids knew their itty-bitty mom wasn't cowed by anybody.
3: There was a few instances, I guess, where some other people there had tried to physically intimidate her by standing up to her because they're larger, you know, folks. Yeah. And so she'd come up to like their chest and she just put that nose right up against her and just tell them that's not how this is going to work.
4: No,
3: and
4: that alpha stuff. Thank you very much.
3: Right. Yeah. Right. It's not going to fly.
1: Political pundits in the state thought it was Linda's strong headedness that may have caused her to get on the wrong side of the Arkansas governor. Whatever. But in 2018, he supported a primary opponent against her, and she lost her seat. Linda's marriage to Phil had gone sideways as well. They divorced after 23 years.
5: Their business relationship was great, but just personally, they couldn't get past their issues.
1: Linda's life was changing at warp speed, but she wasn't one to feel sorry for herself. She dusted herself off and saw the what-might-be's of the years ahead. That promising D.C. lobbying job, and for sure, more time with Butch and Tate's kids, her grandchildren.
9: Go! Three more!
5: She absolutely loved having the grandkids. She was the fun grandparent.
10: Jingle bells, jingle all the way.
9: What? Are they doing
1: But now she was gone. Her life erased in brutal fashion by person or persons unknown. Police were swarming the property.
2: We'll wait till my sheriff gets here, but yeah, we're going to need in there. Okay, so.
1: With a murderer on the loose, Butch, who lived nearby, couldn't help but wonder about his own safety.
3: We didn't have a clue who had done it or what the reasoning was behind it or the motive. You know, is my family in danger? You know, could it have been me? Are they coming for us next?
1: The sheriff's team, joined by state police, had their work cut out for them. And the pressure to solve the case would be intense. Because the death of Linda Collins wasn't just a local story. It was about to become the most explosive news story in the state. Rumor quickly had it, her killing was a political cover-up that went right to the top.
11: Coming up, close friends learn the awful news.
12: And I know you're upset, and I don't want to upset you anymore. I know, Miss Becky. I know it's hard.
13: She was my best friend.
11: And a cover-up by the killer?
14: That was a security camera at one point. And looking at it, the camera's gone. You know, someone removed those cameras.
11: When Dateline... 50 states, one national mall, 2 weeks of freedom. 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

0: Linda Collins, a former state senator, had been murdered. And it seemed that everybody in Arkansas was panting to hear every detail. No one was more aware of that than Randolph County Sheriff Kevin Bell.
1: And you got all the world looking over your shoulder, don't you?
2: That's correct.
1: Armchair detectives playing.
2: Yes, sir.
1: Who done it?
0: Sheriff Bell spent years with the Arkansas State Police before coming to rest in Randolph County. When he got the call early evening, June 4th, 2019, he knew a storm was coming.
2: The dispatcher told me that the person had been found, appeared to have been wrapped in a blanket outside underneath the tarp at Linda Collins' residence.
1: Looked like a homicide.
2: Sounded like a homicide to me.
0: If there's such a thing as a run-of-the-mill murder, this wasn't it. This was personal.
2: I've known Linda and her entire family for many, many years, gone to church with them, and just knew Linda from the community, her being a political leader, business leader in our town.
1: And you're being rolled out to what's going to be her murder scene.
2: Yes.
0: When the sheriff arrived at Linda's home, he began logging observations even before setting foot inside.
2: I noticed on the house there were some places where security cameras
1: There's still a pole right there. There's a mounting bracket right there.
2: That's correct. And that mounting bracket, I noticed, was a security camera at one point because I had seen those security cameras before. And looking at it, the camera's gone.
1: Yeah.
2: Someone removed those cameras.
0: And not just one camera. He later learned there were a bunch of them, both inside and outside the house, now gone. Who removed them, and when would they ever turn up?
1: Where is that? Are we going to get a little help from these cameras?
2: Right.
0: Then he noticed something else.
2: On the sidewalk area, we found a small piece of plastic.
1: Plastic.
2: A piece of black plastic that appeared to be a tooth off of a hair barrette.
1: Huh.
2: So we were able to track back around, and you could find the trail where someone had removed Linda from the house and brought her out this way.
0: The sheriff was pondering those things when he entered the house. First, the kitchen. He saw right away the mean dark stain on the rough wood subflooring. Definitely not coffee.
2: There was a large spot of blood that was on the floor. It appears that's where the homicide actually took place.
1: Did you know that you had a stabbing rather than a firearm incident here?
2: Initially, we did not know exactly what it was. Once the Arkansas Crime Lab arrived and we examined the body and could determine at that point that it appeared to be a stab wound.
1: Multiple stab wounds.
2: Multiple stab wounds, yes.
0: They didn't find the murder weapon, but in the kitchen were signs of a cleanup attempt. A Clorox bottle with what looked like blood on it. As for the rest of the house, there was home renovation chaos. But nothing signaled a botched robbery. There had been no forced entry, and that suggested, but not much more, that maybe Linda knew her killer or killers.
1: But there was nothing in the house, I'm guessing, to explain to you what's really happened here.
2: No.
1: Which way your perpetrator's gone, how many people there were.
2: Correct.
0: State investigators called in to help turned to Linda's inner circle to build a timeline of her last days. Two of her closest friends, so distraught they'd come out to the crime scene, offered to sit down with investigators, anything to help.
3: I loved that woman like a sister, and this is killing me.
0: Tim Loggins, Linda's friend, confidant, and staunch political ally, had been tight with her for years.
4: If she walked in that door right now, this entire room would light up. You would feel her, hear her, and see her. She would be the focal point of this room, in a good way.
0: Tim had introduced Linda to his fiancée, Becky O'Donnell, a few years earlier. That night, an emotional Becky talked to investigators in a separate room.
5: And I know you're upset, and I don't want to upset you anymore. Oh, I know, Miss Becky. I know it's hard.
6: She was my best friend. I started out working for her as her personal assistant.
0: Becky was so reliable, she was soon driving Linda everywhere and even managing her motel. She told investigators she picked Linda up at the airport after her trip. Becky was hazy about the travel details because one more complication on that hellish day, she'd misplaced her phone.
6: I'm lost without my phone.
5: Bless your heart, I bet you are.
6: I think I have some screenshots in my texts of her flight details.
0: She remembered that Linda flew back on Monday, May 27th, Memorial Day. As Becky drove her home, the two talked on the phone with Tim. His last call with Linda, just chit-chat.
4: But she's like, hey, buddy, how you doing? I'm good, Linda. She said, boy, it's been a tough day. I've got a lot of stuff to talk to you about, but I'm too tired to do it today. I'll talk to you tomorrow.
0: The following day was May 28th, a Tuesday. Becky said she got a text that morning from Linda asking her to bring lunch to the house.
6: I went out there and she told me all about the night before because the man out there, Rendell, spent the night with her.
0: The man was Rendell Wallace. Linda had just started seeing him. Rendell had arrived late and left early. Becky told investigators she and Linda argued about him.
6: She was talking about how the night before it had taken Rendell like 4 hours to respond to her text and calls.
5: This is before he came over, I'm assuming. Okay.
6: And she was kind of upset about it, and I told her she had no right to be upset. Yeah. And I told her she needed to slow down and take it easy and get to know him.
5: Well, that would make her mad. I would say, well, maybe
6: Linda
5: she's
6: does
5: right.
6: not like...
5: Well, she's a senator. She's telling people what to do, not being told what
6: to
5: really
6: do. She really is. She really is.
0: Becky told investigators she never saw Linda again. She recounted the details of the two women's final call.
6: She said something about, well, I may just go over to Rendell's or something like that. And I said, I thought you didn't want me in your personal stuff. Don't tell me. And she hung up on me.
0: And Becky said early evening, Linda was a no-show for a meeting at the motel. But that Rendell guy, who was he? How did he fit in? He certainly caught the investigator's interest when Tim offered this.
3: You know, he was probably the last person to see her.
0: The last person known to have seen her alive? Not a good place to be in a murder investigation.
7: Coming up, the case takes a sudden U-turn.
8: Bombshell. Another former state senator in Oklahoma is found dead in his home.
4: Literally just a few weeks before that, Linda had driven to Oklahoma.
8: And that lit this case on fire.
1: Who's going around targeting state legislators?
8: That was a lot of the questions that a lot of people had.

0: Investigators were eager to interview the new boyfriend in the matter of Linda Collins' murder.
1: What'd you learn about him?
2: He was somewhat of a mysterious figure at first. We didn't know a whole lot about him.
0: Rendell Wallace. Remember, Becky told investigators that she and Linda argued about Rendell the last time they saw each other. Linda grousing that he took his sweet time in returning her calls the night before. Becky telling her to chill.
3: You know, she was wondering if he had been with somebody else, and that's why he wasn't responding. And I just told her she was going over the top. You needed to stop.
0: Becky's fiancé, Tim Loggins, who'd been in uniform himself as a state corrections officer for 28 years, shared his impressions of Linda's new guy with the investigators.
4: My entire life has taught me that you never, ever think you know what's going on, and no one is above anything.
5: Today is June the 4th, 2019.
0: And then investigators got Rendell in the chair.
5: Mr. Wallace, would you state your name for me?
0: They discovered that Linda's new guy wasn't new at all. Rendell and Linda had dated briefly back in the day, then drifted apart. Linda had talked wistfully to Tim about that long-ago relationship.
4: At one point, Linda told me she was dating Phil and Rendell before she got married with Phil, and I think I chose the wrong person, is how she put it.
1: Huh.
4: She was seeing both of them, you know, 20-something years ago, and chose Phil, and I think she regretted that.
0: Rendell told investigators he and Linda got reacquainted a couple of weeks before she died.
6: He just picked up and was just happy to be with one another, you know.
0: Investigators soon learned something else about Linda Collins. She was a good old girl who liked to dance, and Rendell was right there with her. He remembered a recent evening out.
6: We went down to the Eagles and had a few drinks and danced, because we loved to dance, me and her both. So we hooked up and we went down there and danced and wound up spending the night in Jonesboro at a motel.
1: Okay.
0: In fact, when Linda went off to D.C. for that job interview, she tacked on a trip to Arizona, specifically to do some dancing.
7: She has some cousins there, and she wanted to go dancing for her birthday, and she got to go dancing with her cousins in Arizona.
1: Was she a good dancer? Was she a rip up the floor, look at me dancer?
7: She loved to line dance. She could do some line dancing. Yeah.
0: Rendell said that while Linda was in Arizona, she texted him, asking him to come on out.
6: I told her, I didn't have the money.
1: Yeah.
6: And so she said, well, I'll be in Monday. She said, I want to see you.
0: True to her word, Linda called Rendell when she got home. It was about 11:30 when they talked, late.
6: She said, what are you doing? I said, nothing. I'm laying here on the couch watching TV. And she said, why don't you come over? I said, I'd love to.
0: Rendell spent the night, and at 7 a.m., Linda walked him to the door. He told the cops they parted like teenagers in love.
6: And we hugged and kissed, and she let me out the door and locked the door behind me.
1: Okay.
6: I went out the patio door.
1: Hold on just a minute.
6: Okay.
1: So she walked me out the patio door?
6: Yeah.
0: Rendell told investigators he texted Linda several times that week, but got nothing back.
6: But I thought, well, she's just in meetings, you know, down in Little Rock, you know. She'll get back to me later on. And then I never heard anything from her since.
0: Tim and Becky said they hadn't heard anything for days either, but they had an explanation.
4: I asked Becky, have you heard from Linda? And she had said she, being Linda, was going to go spend the week with Rendell. Well, where Rendell lives at doesn't have cell service. It's way up in the hills, which kind of explained why I hadn't heard from Linda, you know, a couple of days.
8: A former lawmaker found dead.
0: 2 days later, the news galloped away with a fresh lead.
9: Bombshell. Another former state senator in Oklahoma is found dead in his home.
10: Hello and good afternoon.
0: Mitch McCoy covered the Linda Collins story extensively for NBC affiliate KRK-TV in Little Rock.
9: And that lit this case on fire.
1: Who's going around targeting state legislators?
9: That was a lot of the questions that a lot of people had.
0: Tim heard the news and went, huh? Because?
4: Literally just a few weeks before that, Linda had driven to Oklahoma.
0: Was it a coincidence, or was a killer on the loose targeting local politicians?
11: Coming up.
1: You've got to consider maybe there's political enemies here.
9: We heard a lot of rumor about maybe even some senators who would try to bully her into voting one way or another.
11: Politics turned poisonous.
10: Could that be a motive for murder?
2: We had a lot of high-profile political leaders that were questioning us about the case.
10: When Dateline...
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0: At the marbled state capitol in Little Rock, shock prevailed. Their linebacker was dead, suddenly and horribly stabbed with a knife. A second political death that made headlines days later jangled everyone's nerves.
1: People couldn't believe that this former state senator who had just lost an election was now dead. And our neighboring state, there was also somebody dead that had been in politics.
0: What was going on? KARK-TV reporter Mitch McCoy said it was difficult to know for sure.
2: Possible murder up here.
0: Because the authorities in Randolph County slapped a gag order on the investigation just hours after the discovery of Linda Collins' body.
3: You don't know what's happening?
1: We have no idea what's happening other than this home is taped off and the rumors are circulating heavily.
3: So your audience is eager for the next detail on this thing, and nothing's really coming out of the edges of the investigation, is it?
1: We would hear rumors days before they would become factual news headlines.
0: Linda's friend and former aide Ken Yang says gag orders like this were rare in Arkansas.
4: And if a gag order does happen, it typically doesn't happen like the very next day.
5: We're back now with a roundup of other news headlines, starting with the mysterious deaths of two former state senators found dead in their...
0: One rumor that the Oklahoma death was linked to Linda's murder fell apart. That death was later ruled a suicide. But in Arkansas, in the absence of hard fact, speculation about Linda's death exploded.
4: And, you know, people with social media the way it is now, everyone starts coming up with reasons of why it happened or why it didn't happen.
1: It immediately blew up, and it was the story of the month, if not longer, because of the political nature of her job and the circumstances surrounding her death.
0: A little fact, a lot of fiction. All of it bubbling in one unholy brew. It was no secret that Linda was a feisty, hardcore conservative. Had someone silenced her in the ultimate fashion?
3: You got to consider maybe there's political enemies here. Maybe there's a political inquiry that needs to happen.
1: One thing that we heard a lot of rumor about was politics at the state capitol and maybe even some senators who would try to bully her into voting one way or another.
0: Political hardball was one thing. But murdering an out-of-office politician? Did that even make sense? But conspiracy theorists did latch on to Linda's job-hunting trip to D.C. days before her death. Was there something all dark and QAnon there? Even the Clintons, those fixtures of Arkansas politics, were pulled into the crazy.
3: There was a feeling out there in some quarters that the reason we're not hearing much about this is the authorities are coming up for the muckety-mucks.
4: Yeah. I think
3: there's some big names here that know what's going on.
4: One conspiracy theory was Linda was researching or investigating Child Protective Services and found out about the Clintons. And so, you know, the Clintons got her.
3: So Hillary did it.
4: Yeah. Yeah, Clintons did it. Deep state cover-up.
0: Of course, the Clintons had nothing to do with it. But that's how ridiculous the speculation got. In the midst of the madness, Ken Yang helped organize a memorial for Linda in the state capitol in Little Rock.
3: So, Ken, the memorial, why did it seem to you the only place to do it was here in the capitol?
4: Well, she loved serving the people.
3: Did she love all the grandeur, the marvelosity
4: of
3: the capitol?
4: Oh, she loved all of it.
0: Many of her colleagues that day wore her favorite color.
3: Your mom's signature color was red.
6: Absolutely, loved red.
3: Had that always been?
6: Always. She always had red lipstick, red fingernails, red shoes, red jacket. She drove a red truck.
0: That day in the rotunda, feelings were still raw.
7: I found it extremely difficult to express my sadness in words or paper.
8: I admired her tenacity.
0: Senator Gary Stubblefield, Linda's former colleague and steadfast political ally, also spoke.
8: When I spoke that day, I hadn't gotten over the shock that this had really happened. It was a sad day. A sad day for Arkansas and a sad day for the Arkansas legislature.
0: Meanwhile, Sheriff Bell was working hard to ignore everything but the facts of the case. But if the gag order worked for him, It also worked against him.
9: You know, we had a lot of high-profile political leaders that were questioning us about the case. And one thing I had to do is just step back and say, I want to work this case and solve this case and catch this killer. And we had to ignore a lot of outside interference in order to do that.
0: And a name kept bubbling up. Somebody once close to Linda. Somebody with a possible motive to kill.
10: Coming up.
11: She gets real quiet and she breaks out in tears. And I'm like, Linda, what's wrong?
10: A marriage on the rocks and Linda on edge.
12: I'm going to tell you another thing. Linda was scared to death.
13: You really believe there was a fear there? 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

0: Who would want to murder the former state senator? Was the clue to be found in her political ties or her private life? With Linda Collins, those strands were deeply entwined. But going back to the scene in the first moments of the case, the EMT speaking with the victim's father and son Butch were hearing about a divorce. They passed that nugget on to the arriving deputies.
1: Well, he said that her and Phil just recently divorced.
2: Okay.
1: I don't know if you knew that.
0: So, no surprise, they needed to take a hard look at Linda's ex-husband, Phil Smith. Linda met Phil when he was working as an attorney and a municipal judge in Pocahontas, Arkansas. Linda's kids, Tate and Butch, were in elementary school at the time, and though he wasn't their father by blood, he'd raised them as his own.
3: In the beginning, I think we both called him Phil for a little bit, you know, until we got used to it. Yeah. He did what dads do. He was there every day, and he, you know, he was our dad.
4: So things worked.
3: Yeah, absolutely. Mm-hmm. Yeah.
0: The marriage worked, too. They opened those hotels together, Linda became a state senator, and Phil was appointed to the bench of a circuit court. But 10 years along, Tate and Butch came to view the marriage as an arrangement that went into a deep chill.
3: People refer to him as like a power couple, but as far as a relationship, it just ran more like a business than what you would imagine, you know, a husband and a wife, you know, as from a perspective of us looking in on it.
0: Eventually, Linda and Phil separated and filed for divorce. But the settlement dragged on as they fought over their businesses, the money, properties, and pensions. The case grew increasingly bitter.
5: They can get pretty heated.
3: Especially when you're going through a divorce.
5: Especially one of that magnitude,
3: yeah.
5: I suppose.
0: Tate and Butch were stuck in the middle. They tried to avoid choosing a side, but...
3: She felt like we shouldn't have any involvement with him. You know, she felt like we should be very... on her side, and shouldn't have a relationship with them anymore at that point. So it did cause a strain on all of our relationships, you know, especially with Mom.
0: No picking sides for Linda's close friend, Tim Loggins. He was solidly behind Linda. She confided in him about the divorce when they met one day for lunch.
6: She gets real quiet. And she breaks out in tears.
4: Linda does.
6: She did. And I'm like, Linda, what's wrong? I came to find out that she was having marital problems.
0: Tim said Linda later made a shocking accusation about Phil. Linda claimed to have walked into the judge's chambers and found him watching pornography.
4: She went nuclear on him. She says he's looking at porn.
6: She did.
4: On his state-provided computer.
6: She did.
4: That's a tough charge.
6: It is. She said it.
0: Linda didn't tell just Tim about it. She made it part of her divorce case. Phil Smith denied the allegation. However, he was investigated by the Judicial Discipline and Disability Commission. He accepted its determination that he improperly used court computer equipment after regular work hours at the office. The damage was done, according to KARK-TV reporter Mitch McCoy.
7: It took his judicial powers away.
4: You can't come away from that, huh?
7: The state disciplined him. The state said you could never be a judge in Arkansas again.
4: The divorce became ugly.
3: Yes.
5: Absolutely.
4: Very strong consequences for Phil.
3: Yes.
0: Phil's judicial career was over. But when that knockdown, drag-out divorce ended, Linda was financially on the short end of it, as Tim explained in his interview with police.
6: She got screwed. Phil got almost everything. Here's the kicker. Linda appealed it. And when the judge says that could be another 17 months, Phil just collapsed. Oh, my God, is this never going to end?
0: Tim told police something else about Phil Smith, something darker.
6: I'm going to tell you another thing. Linda was scared to death of him.
2: Scared of Phil?
6: Of Phil.
0: He wasn't the only one saying that. Friends and family said they'd seen her fear, too.
2: Linda was deathly afraid of Phil for whatever reason.
8: She felt scared that he was going to do something.
2: Everybody I talked to says she's scared death of Phil.
9: She is.
0: Given that fear, loved ones immediately suspected Phil was behind her murder.
3: My first thought went to him just because, you know, he would be the one to gain the most.
5: The only person that made sense to me without knowing anything else in her life is, you know, my dad.
0: Butch told police Linda was concerned he would do something.
2: Do you think your mom's scared of your dad?
10: was scaring your dad?
11: Yes.
10: You do?
11: Yes.
10: You really believe there was a fear there?
11: I absolutely.
10: It wasn't an act. It was a fear there.
11: I fully believe, firmly, with all everything, believe that she was afraid of him.
0: And Linda believed Phil may have tried before.
11: Let me tell you a story. Now, my mom was sick for several years, and it was kind of, everybody knew that she was sick, and nobody could figure out what in the world was wrong with her.
0: It was the early 2000s. Phil and Linda were still married when she came down with a bizarre malady.
5: My mom is, she's never one to lay down. She didn't take naps during the day. She'd stay up late, got up early, and was just constantly running. And there was a period in time where she, about 2 years, where she was basically bedridden, just couldn't get up and do anything, had no energy, which was not like her.
0: After a year of various tests, her blood work finally revealed a possible cause of her illness, an extremely high level of mercury in her system.
12: Did she have a heavy diet of fish?
5: No, not at all. And that was one of the things they asked. They said, well, you know, if your body's not able to process the mercury from the fish, and if you eat a fish a lot, it could build up in your system, but she doesn't.
12: So what was going on? What do you think that was all about?
3: They were concerned that maybe it was her fillings, that it came from, she loved to drink canned Diet Coke, so they were also concerned maybe from the cans. But, you know, they really just said, you know, the amount is like you
5: basically cracked
3: drank
5: open
3: a thermometer was the amount.
0: There was no scientific proof to those theories, so Linda wasn't sure exactly how the mercury got into her body. But she was convinced the person behind it was Phil. Though she never reported her suspicion to police, she wasn't quiet about it.
12: And she's saying, I now have a suspicion about what was happening, and that was he was poisoning me.
3: That was something that she said, yes.
13: Mm-hmm. She thinks Phil tried to kill her.
0: Becky O'Donnell and her fiancé, Tim Loggins, had heard the mercury poisoning stories, too, and after her death, shared their suspicions with police.
6: Linda told me that herself now and said Phil done it. Almost killed her.
10: I just can't believe that they'd let that go, you know?
6: He's a judge.
0: A powerful judge who may have had other secrets.
14: Coming up.
15: She was uncontrollably shaking. Let's get out of here.
16: She's scared of me.
15: She's very scared of me.
17: She was terrified.
12: So this wasn't just her paranoia?
17: I don't know, but I know what she told me. And she was terrified.
14: Terrified, and now dead.
17: My friend was dead. I knew who killed her.
14: When Dateline continues.
0: Police had an urgent question. Who killed Linda Collins? After interviewing her new man, Rendell Wallace, police ruled him out as a suspect. Those closest to the scrappy politician, including her own kids, pointed the finger at one person, her ex-husband, Phil Smith. Now Linda's personal assistant, Becky O'Donnell, and her fiancé, Tim Loggins, were meeting with authorities to share details about Linda and Phil's stormy relationship.
13: What happened?
18: I keep thinking she's going to get mad at me for telling this stuff.
13: No. She wouldn't get mad at you, Vic.
18: Phil used to hit her.
13: Phil used to hit her.
18: Yeah.
0: Linda claimed Phil would terrorize her during the divorce. Her joined-at-the-hip aide, Becky, told police she'd seen it happen.
15: Okay, where Linda's house is, and he was just sitting there.
19: I think he's a stalker.
15: I saw firsthand when he showed up at his house that day when we were moving stuff out. She was uncontrollably shaking. Let's get out of here, let's get out of here, let's get out of here. She's scared of him.
16: She's scared of me.
15: She's very scared of him.
0: Becky said he would show up at the Rock and Roll Highway 67 Inn.
15: I called in and I had her on the phone. And she was telling me you're not supposed to be there, you need to leave and all that. Linda told me he could get these crazy eyes. He got these crazy eyes and looked at me and said, "You stay out of it," or something to that effect.
13: So you were kind of scared of him too a little bit.
15: Well, yes.
0: Linda changed the locks on her house. She kept a gun in her nightstand. And she asked Tim for help in installing a security system.
17: I knew nothing about home security systems. I went into deep research and started researching what was out there. She wanted a wireless system that wasn't hardwired. She didn't want to lose the system if he cut the power.
12: So she had scenarios in her head where he was going to come to her house?
17: Yes.
12: cut the power, scare her, maybe kill her like a bad movie or something, huh?
17: Yes.
0: Once the cameras were installed, Linda could access the footage from her laptop or phone.
17: I think there was 9 cameras altogether.
12: 9 cameras?
17: I did the placement, so there was coverage of every corner, every window, every entrance.
0: All to protect herself against Phil, Linda said.
17: She called me one night at 11:30 at night, screaming that Phil's here, Phil's here.
12: So this wasn't just her paranoia?
17: I don't know, but I know what she told me. And she was terrified.
12: Hmm.
0: Terrified and now dead.
17: My friend was dead. I knew who killed her.
0: Tim immediately shared his suspicions with police.
10: What do you suspect then?
6: Her ex-husband killed her.
10: Really? Phil?
6: Yeah.
0: Of course, Sheriff Bell had to speak with Phil.
16: I actually talked to him myself on the phone and questioned him over the phone about if he knew anything or...
12: Because it had been an ugly divorce, ended in disgrace for him.
16: Yeah, right.
0: Phil Smith told police he didn't kill Linda, and he also denied to police and in a statement to Dateline the allegations Linda and others made against him. He said he hadn't heard Linda's accusation that he tried to poison her with mercury, and he did not do so. He acknowledged that the divorce was unnecessarily bitter, but said he was never physically violent or emotionally abusive toward Linda. He also said he never stalked Linda at her home, work, or any other place. So police went back to those missing security cameras. By now, they determined Linda had been killed on Tuesday, May 28th. The question was, when were the cameras removed? Tate made a key discovery.
3: I was actually able to get into Mom's email account, and she would get alerts whenever the camera picked up something. And so I went back to the date she had been murdered, and I remember scrolling down, and there they are. There's notification, notification, notification. And I just remember I picked up the phone, and I called the lead investigator, and I was like, the cameras were there.
0: So if the cameras had been up and running on the day Linda was murdered, investigators needed to get their hands on that footage.
14: Coming up.
16: We speculated that those cameras possibly recorded the actual murder, or at least recorded the events leading up to the murder.
14: Was Linda's killing caught on tape?
16: They finally get the images on the computer screen and they put it on a projector so everybody in the room can see it.
14: What were investigators about to witness?

0: None of this one? This is odd.
1: It had been 10 days since Linda's body was discovered.
0: Yep.
1: Her family and friends were preparing for her visitation and memorial service at the church. But things were about to take a surreal turn.
2: Some of the parking lot was sectioned off from media. We had undercover agents that were in plain clothes. The church even had a group of able-bodied men that were part of the security team. And so we had this big multi-level of security for this visitation.
1: The security was put in place because rumors were swirling about a planned protest outside the church.
3: Who was going to be up in arms?
4: People that thought there was some conspiracy.
3: That this was a cover-up?
2: Yeah. It was a cover-up.
1: Sheriff Bell was more concerned about what might happen inside the church, his church.
5: Our pastor had approached me and asked me the question. He said, are we safe? I told the pastor, if something doesn't change, you're going to shake hands with the killer.
3: Well, that got his attention.
5: Absolutely.
3: Questions followed?
5: A lot of questions.
3: But you weren't given any answers.
5: I couldn't give him any answers. That's all I could tell him.
1: The sheriff believed Linda's killer was someone she knew, someone who would likely show up that day. At the same time, back at the station, investigators were looking at a key piece of evidence. Remember, Tate told detectives that the security cameras outside her mother's home had been triggered the day she was likely murdered.
5: We speculated that those cameras possibly recorded the actual murder, or at least recorded the events leading up to the murder.
1: The cameras were missing. Sheriff Bell felt Linda's killer or killers must have taken them from the crime scene. However, the footage could be accessed online. Investigators learned that someone, they couldn't tell who, had logged into Linda's account after she died. Perhaps the killer trying to delete the footage. If any still existed, they needed to find it.
5: So we reached out to the camera company, and we served them with subpoenas and search warrants. And a couple days later, we received a package from FedEx at the sheriff's office that had a thumb drive in it that had all of the information that was on the cloud on Linda's camera system.
1: The package arrived the same day as Linda's visitation. And so, as mourners prepared to gather at the church, Sheriff Bell and the other investigators moved into high gear, screening the security camera footage.
5: And we're gathered around with our IT people, and they're trying to get all this footage downloaded and get it going. So they finally get the images on the computer screen, and they put it on a projector so everybody in the room can see it. And we're going through that in real time with them.
3: You don't know what you're going to see.
5: Right.
3: There's no table of contents with this thing.
5: Right.
1: Clip by clip, the video's played, revealing a timeline to investigators. They could see Linda at home that afternoon talking with her assistant, Becky.
6: Look, it has a delay in sending. It's what's happened.
1: Then after a few minutes, Becky left Linda's house, saying goodbye just as she told investigators.
7: I'll see you in a little while.
6: Nah.
1: Cut to 3 hours later. That's when the camera on the garage revealed something frightening. The sound of blood-curdling screams. Linda's.
5: The outside camera actually recorded the audio of the actual murder itself.
1: We aren't playing it here, but the camera's microphone had captured the last moments of Linda's life as she was being brutally murdered. There was also this video taken the night of the murder. Someone or someones hiding under a white sheet, sneaking back into the house. And as the team continued to watch the videos, it became abundantly clear to them who killed Linda.
5: That was a moment when all of the investigators were like, this is our killer.
1: But they had no time to celebrate because they knew the suspect would most certainly show up at the visitation only minutes away. They needed to make an arrest now.
5: At that point, I left, took a couple of deputies with me and a couple of state troopers, and we set up surveillance, knowing that our investigators are in the process of preparing an arrest warrant.
1: The sheriff and his team scoped out the suspect's house, waiting for news that the warrant greenlighting the arrest had been signed.
5: So we're in the middle of a cornfield watching, and all of a sudden, a vehicle pulls out, and they're leaving and heading in the direction of the church.
3: It's showtime, huh?
5: We are rolling.
1: The truck carrying the suspect began the roughly 15-mile drive from the house to the church, by then filled with mourners.
2: And so we're meeting and greeting all the family and friends and crying and hugging, and there was a whole group from Little Rock of senators and stuff that came in, and you know, here we are trying to do that and just grieve and just memorialize our mother.
1: They were unaware that Linda's alleged killer was heading straight for them. But the sheriff knew exactly what was about to happen, and it was an affront.
5: We are headed toward the church, which was a church where I go to church at, and a church where Linda went to church, and her entire family went to church. And to walk in there like nothing had happened.
1: Not on his watch.
5: So we're following the vehicle, and I've got a parade of unmarked vehicles behind me of state troopers and deputies, and we're following along, and I'm on the phone with the lead investigator from the state police, asking him, where are you at on this warrant? Because we are headed to the church. And I would give him a play-by-play. You know, we're 5 minutes out. We're three minutes out. And finally, I told the investigator, I said, we are within a mile of the church. Where are you at on this warrant? At that point, the investigator told me, the judge just signed the warrant. You're good to go. So I told the deputy that was driving the vehicle I was in, I said, light him up.
7: Coming up.
5: I wanted to make sure that Linda's family found out

0: July 4th, 2026, the 250th anniversary of American independence. 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

0: Sheriff Kevin Bell and his team of deputies and state police were convinced they knew who had killed Linda Collins. They were now following that suspect, the passenger in a truck headed toward Linda's visitation, and they needed to make the arrest before the alleged killer got there.
1: So all of a sudden, here comes a blue light, and you got it on the dash.
2: Correct. And nothing happened. They didn't stop.
0: And now they were getting closer and closer to the church. Time was running out.
2: And I told my deputy, I said, well, I don't know what's fixing to happen, but it's fixing to go down right here.
0: Finally, the truck stopped. Deputies and state police surrounded it, guns drawn.
1: What are the words?
2: We've done what's called a felony traffic stop, ordered them to get out of the vehicle and, you know, to walk back to us backwards and show us your hands, you know, the whole deal, because we don't know if they're armed.
0: Thankfully, the situation did not escalate.
2: We were able to take her into custody.
1: And you cuffed her right there?
2: Yes, sir.
0: Her, a female suspect, not Phil Smith, the ex-husband. It was someone you've already met, none other than Becky O'Donnell, okay. Linda's seemingly loyal friend and employee. There she sat, now shackled in the county jail, with no idea about the evidence the investigators had against her. An unlikely suspect for sure. But there was no confusion on the part of the investigators. They believed Becky was their killer.
3: You're under the arrest for the murder of Linda. You understand that?
4: We got you.
3: We got you.
0: After the arrest, Sheriff Bell had driven straight to the church.
5: While we're there, halfway through, the police came to us and said, we're sorry to interrupt.
0: The family was escorted into a back room, where they were met by several high-ranking law enforcement officials, including Sheriff Bell.
2: I wanted to make sure that Linda's family found out from me what had just taken place before they heard it from anywhere else.
6: They said, well, you know, we've arrested her. I said, for what? And yeah. That was when they said, for the murder of your mom.
5: Right. We were just as surprised as I suppose everybody else was.
2: And it was a very emotional moment for all our parts at that time that we've got this person in custody.
0: But the authorities weren't ready to let the public know, not just yet. So the family went back out into the church.
6: We're there at a visitation. It's an overwhelming situation as it is, and you're expected to take in this information, and then they kind of tell you to go back out, you know, to your visitation and try to act normal.
5: Yeah. And act like you didn't, you don't know.
6: Yeah, anything. Act like you don't know that this arrest just happened.
0: The family did tell Ken Yang, Linda's friend, who was also acting as the family spokesperson. Ken says it never crossed his mind that Becky O'Donnell was Linda's killer.
7: Everyone thought the ex-husband, and then

0: maybe some mystery person that just Linda kept from us, or some random murder of a state senator.
1: But not the lady that ran the books at the motel.
0: No, not the lady that she considered a good friend, that she trusted with her campaign, trusted with her hotel. Never crossed my mind.
2: With breaking news tonight out of Northeast Arkansas State.
3: Word of the arrest broke later that night and became the lead story on the local news.
4: Details still limited, but we're told a woman was arrested in Pocahontas today. KRK4's Mitch McCoy joining us now live.
3: Reporter Mitch McCoy said Becky O'Donnell wasn't on anyone's list of potential suspects, and certainly not those of the armchair detectives who'd filled the void of information with conjecture and conspiracies. He admits he had no idea who she was.
5: There's been so much speculation that it was going to be Phil. And so I remember searching Rebecca O'Donnell on Facebook, and the first picture that pops up is this beautiful, heartwarming picture of the two of them, Linda and Becky, from the campaign days.
1: Didn't compute to you? Didn't make sense?
5: It didn't make sense. It was like, this is just out of left field. You know, how is this possible?
3: But possible it was. That's because investigators had learned a whole lot more about Becky O'Donnell. It turned out Linda's once trusted aide was a keeper of dark secrets. Lots of them.
6: Coming up.
7: Becky was interviewed and made herself out to be very emotional.
8: I keep thinking she's going to get mad at me for telling this stuff.
9: No.
10: Becky's motive for murder. What could it be?
1: Something's wrong with the books here.
11: For money to be taken from my grandpa, his personal account, it makes no sense at all.
12: I knew that the handwriting on there was not Mom's.
10: And what else had she been hiding?

0: Becky O'Donnell had been arrested for the murder of Linda Collins. A shock to so many, but for the investigators, Becky had been on their radar from the very beginning.
1: You know, I talked to Tim and Becky, and I got to tell you something, Butch. There's things that ain't adding up there either.
2: Becky was interviewed and made herself out to be very emotional.
3: I keep thinking she's going to get mad at me for telling this stuff.
4: No.
2: And the investigators afterwards said that she appeared to be crying, but no tears were coming out of her eyes. So red flag immediately. And a few other things that Becky had said during that interview.
0: Investigators learned that Becky had lied to them about losing her cell phone.
1: Do you have a home phone?
3: No.
1: Just a cell?
3: Yeah, I lost that today.
1: You lost it? Today?
0: Records indicated she was still using it after she said she'd lost it. They picked up on other inconsistencies, too, and questioned her story about seeing Linda for the last time. Remember, Becky said they'd gotten into a fight.
3: When I left, she was mad at me.
1: Why was she mad at you?
3: Yes, I was butting in her personal life.
0: After that argument, Becky said they talked one more time on the phone, but she hadn't seen her since, though she did tell police she went to the house to check on her.
1: What day was that you went back to her house?
3: Oh, I don't know.
0: In his police interview, Tim, the fiancé, said Becky had gone by more than once.
5: Becky's been going by her house about every day, knocking on the door and, you know, calling her and texting her and, hey, you know, answer, we're getting worried.
0: Remember, Linda's son Butch first went to her house on Monday, the day before they found her body. And when he arrived, he saw Becky there too. She was knocking at the door, but he recalled Becky was acting a little odd.
6: What's the demeanor you're seeing in her?
7: It's just a rushed demeanor. No, not really any interest in me at all. More of a just trying to see if she could, I guess, get a hold of Mom.
0: This wasn't the first time Butch said his interactions with Becky had struck him as bizarre.
8: I felt like for a while there was something fishy between the two of them.
0: Butch told police his mother's friendship with both Becky and Tim seemed to come out of the blue around the time of Linda's divorce from Phil.
8: I'd never heard of these people until divorce time, and all of a sudden they were all up there in their business and helping move furniture and do stuff, and I'd never met these people before.
0: But Becky started doing much more than move furniture.
7: From my understanding, she had started off driving her places or running errands for them, and that kind of turned into, hey, I really need somebody to go and kind of do some books for me at the office. And so she sort of took over a pseudo-management role, best I can.
6: She's like the right-hand assistant, huh?
7: Right, right.
6: Looking back, had you become a little bit suspicious of why Becky and her fiancé, Tim, had become so close to your mother?
7: Absolutely.
3: Yeah.
6: What were the things that made you wonder?
3: The ability for her to move in so quickly when Mom was always so protective of her personal information. Her money, you know, she was always so cautious. I mean, it took forever for her to allow me and Butch to take care of that stuff.
0: What floored both Tate and Butch was a legal arrangement that Linda made during the divorce. She gave Tim power of attorney. Tim told police Linda needed someone to legally handle business and financial affairs since she traveled frequently, and she trusted him.
6: You thought that was strange or not?
3: Oh, yeah, absolutely.
0: Something else strange. In the days before Linda's death, Butch told police that money was missing from their grandfather's account, an account his mother had access to.
8: My grandpa just recently started seeing money coming out of his account that he didn't authorize. My mom wouldn't just take from my grandpa. That's not something that she's ever done.
6: So what's happened with your grandpa's instinct that something's wrong with the books here?
7: For money to be taken from my grandpa, his personal account, it makes no sense at all.
0: Then their grandfather showed Tate pictures of the checks.
3: I knew that the handwriting on there was not Mom's handwriting.
6: Your grandpa says something's off here.
3: Mm-hmm. Yeah, and he was concerned.
6: What did he think was happening when he looked at the ledgers?
3: He thought, you know, obviously we knew that Becky had access to the accounts.
0: But Becky was, after all, Linda's always there personal assistant. So when police asked Becky about those checks, she shrugged it off. Of course she'd signed them, with Linda's permission.
9: A lot of times Linda have me sign checks or something, or go get her cash or something.
1: But she was on her account where she could sign. You could sign her check.
9: No, she would just have me sign her name.
1: Oh, you were signing her name?
9: Yeah, she would.
1: Oh, Becky, that was not a smart thing to do.
0: Not smart, and police say not true. Investigators believe Becky may have stolen upwards of $50,000 from Linda.
6: So Becky, the employee, it turned out, had been stealing from Linda, what, for a while, huh?
2: For a long time.
6: and it didn't pop up just until those final weeks.
2: Right. And my theory on that is that Becky had been stealing from Linda in the motel and the business, and Linda may not have realized that because she was traveling and busy.
0: Police theorized that Linda, tipped off by Tate about the suspicious checks, wanted to talk to Becky about them, and that conversation turned deadly.
7: We believe that Mom had confronted her about the stolen money, the money from my grandpa's account, and probably had found some other money from the motel that was missing. And so I think Mom confronted her about it, and in a fit of rage between the two of them, then she grabbed a knife and killed her.
0: There is no video showing it happen, but investigators believe Becky stabbed Linda in the kitchen multiple times, then moved her body outside and hid it under that tarp. It wasn't a stretch for Sheriff Bell to come to that conclusion, because he knew something about Becky's past. She'd once been arrested and put on probation for theft, and that wasn't all.
2: She had actually plotted to kill her ex-husband at one time.
0: You heard that right. In 2007, Becky's husband at the time told police that Becky was trying to have him killed. A friend came forward and said Becky was offering $50,000 for the hit. Becky admitted to authorities that she had talked about killing her husband, but claimed she was drunk and not serious. No charges were filed in the case. But it stuck with Sheriff Bell, who recognized Becky when Tim introduced them at a 2018 campaign event.
6: This guy's saying, meet my fiancé, and yeah. Your wheels are going around.
2: My wheels are turning, and I'm thinking, how in the world did Linda get mixed up with this person?
6: Oh, man.
2: Of course, you know, there's no way to look into the future.
0: But as convinced as the sheriff was that Becky had murdered Linda, there was someone else just as convinced she was innocent. Her fiancé, Tim.
6: Did you entertain the thought, well, maybe it could be Becky?
5: Never entered my brain.
0: And who knew Becky better than Tim? Shocked and outraged over her arrest, he set off to clear her name and bring her home. Little did he know that the high hill he was climbing would tumble around him in catastrophic fashion.
4: Coming up.
9: Baby, they're that good. They're that powerful. The stuff they have made up on me right now. If I was on the outside looking in, I would say, oh, wow.
5: Linda said who was going to kill her.
6: And that was not Becky.
5: She said that Phil was going to kill her. She said that repeatedly, over and over. Someone was being framed. That's what it felt like.
4: When Dateline continues. 50 states, one national mall, 2 weeks of freedom. 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

0: Authorities believe they had Linda Collins' killer in custody. But Becky O'Donnell's fiancé, Tim Loggins, thought the whole thing stank, starting with the arrest. Tim was driving the truck Becky was riding in when she was taken into custody. He says he stopped immediately once he noticed the flashing lights behind him.
1: I saw the blue lights come on, and I saw an unmarked fly by me, and basically was surrounded by law enforcement, full-on felony stop.
2: Again, you know the drill.
1: Yes.
2: You'd been on the other side of this, Tim. You had worn the uniform.
1: Yes.
2: And here were guys you probably knew by first name basis. You certainly knew Sheriff Bell, and there he is.
1: Yes.
0: Tim says he was cuffed along with Becky, but the sheriff had his removed. Tim says the sheriff then told him he wasn't being arrested or charged with anything, but Becky was going down for Linda's murder.
1: I told him he had the wrong person, and he knew it. And he said, no, I got the right person.
0: Tim still fumes at the dramatics of the arrest.
1: All they had to do was say, Tim, bring Becky to the station, and I'd have done it. I felt like an injustice had been done. I felt like they had made a public spectacle on this arrest just outside the church that was unnecessary. I'm still mad about that, by the way.
0: Becky pleaded not guilty and was held in jail pending trial. She faced the death penalty if convicted.
1: She maintained her innocence. She was broken, obviously.
0: Tim says he spoke with Becky as often as he could to strategize her defense and to keep her spirits up.
3: I love you.
4: I believe in you. You got a lot of people.
3: I know that, honey.
0: Tim says that as he learned about some of the evidence against Becky, it appeared the prosecution's case was on very thin ice.
2: What's the allegation go? She's stealing with both hands from her boss?
1: They're saying she's stealing. She was doing what was part of her job, and that's how she explained it to me. Well, they're saying I stole money, but I went to Walmart and made a run for the motel. I didn't steal anything. I mean, and I'd seen her do that. I'd literally seen Linda hand her credit card and say, go do this. That's not a motive for murder. That made no sense to me because I knew that Linda had granted her some permissions to do that sort of thing.
2: And yet she was the last person known to have seen her.
1: Yes.
2: She admitted there'd been some sort of a dispute and argument between them.
1: Yes.
2: And she lied to them about her cell phone. She said she'd lost it and she hadn't. Cops don't like to be lied to. As a uniform guy, you know that totally.
1: Absolutely.
2: So she's getting herself in a jam here.
1: Yes.
0: A jam, sure, admits Tim, but none of it was evidence Becky committed murder. No, for Tim, it felt like something else, like Becky was a patsy, set up to take the fall for the real killer.
1: It felt like there was a cover-up that my friend had been murdered and justice wasn't going to be served and someone was being framed. That's what it felt like.
0: And behind bars, the alleged frame-up job seemed to have Becky rattled.
3: Baby, they're that good. They're that powerful. The stuff they have made up on me right now. If I was on the outside looking in, I would say, oh, wow. Okay?
0: Aaron Casanelli is Tim's attorney.
5: Tim was concerned that there was a cover-up and that they were trying to protect her ex-husband to the detriment of Becky.
0: Tim still thought the real killer was Linda's ex-husband.
1: Linda said who was going to kill her, and she was killed.
2: And that was not Becky.
1: She said that Phil was going to kill her. She said that repeatedly, over and over.
0: But Phil Smith had been cleared by authorities.
6: We felt pretty comfortable with Phil very early on in the investigation that he was not involved in it.
0: Even so, Tim was unmoved. And according to his attorney, the man who had spent nearly 30 years in law enforcement was fast losing faith in his profession.
5: He couldn't believe that he had dedicated his life to a system that was going to make such a grave error in convicting an innocent person.
0: Tim wasn't alone in thinking something potentially sinister was afoot. Because while the evidence in the case was kept sealed away from the public, every development was closely followed, reported on, and speculated about.
7: There were headlines coming out for months, and it was, this judge has recused himself from the case. Now we have this prosecutor recusing himself.
2: What's that about?
7: Then we have another judge recusing himself.
2: What's going on?
7: And that added to the conspiracy theories behind her death and who all is involved in Linda's murder, and the recusals of each of these figures contributed to the rumor mill here.
0: But if the rumor mill agreed with Tim that there was more to the story, Tim bristled at the direction in which some of the conspiracies were pointing.
2: You know, Tim, there's another way they tell the story. And I'm talking about the court of public opinion, who thinks that you're in on this all the way. Do you go back to the house with her? Do you help her move the body? Because people wonder how Becky by herself can move. There's a reason they call it dead weight, that she would have been able to wrangle that body outside without help.
1: I know there's a certain percentage of people that don't know me on the outside looking in that said, yeah, he probably had something to do with it. I get that.
2: Let me put it to you, direct him. Were you there? Did you help afterwards? Did you move the body?
1: Asked and answered, and the answer's the same. Negative, I did not.
0: 7 months to the day after Becky O'Donnell was arrested for allegedly killing Linda, the case took a bizarre turn when startling new charges were brought against her, including solicitation to commit capital murder.
6: She was going to try to arrange the killing of Phil Smith and make it appear to be a suicide, and Phil Smith take responsibility for the killing of Linda.
2: So they're going to put a note on his desk or in his hand or something saying, I killed Linda.
6: Yes.
0: The suicide note was to be Becky's ticket to freedom. At least that was the tale told by jailhouse informants, plural, who came forward to claim that Becky was trying to hire them to kill not just Phil, but also his wife as well as the judge and prosecutor. She also planned to have any evidence against her destroyed.
2: Put viruses in the computer to destroy the case file?
7: Blow up her car.
2: In the impound lot.
7: Yeah, she was going to whatever length possible to destroy whoever and whatever could get in her way of her freedom.
0: Becky pleaded not guilty. And to Tim, it was just further proof that the fix was in.
2: She was in there being a James Bond villain, right? She was going to destroy property. She was going to kill judges. She was going to kill prosecutors. She was going to have her little minions go out there from the jail and take care of business for her, including killing the ex-husband.
1: That was insane to me. It was so insane that I didn't believe a word of it. I thought that that showed the desperation of the prosecutors. They were so desperate, they didn't have enough evidence that they were just willing to listen to some jailhouse snitches.
0: Tim remained steadfast in his defense of Becky. The authorities, meanwhile, were resolute that Becky would be held accountable for killing Linda. But before the case could reach trial, a key piece of evidence would force the shocking truth to be revealed.
7: There was one image that turned out to be the smoking gun in this case.
8: Coming up.
2: Have you ever had an investigative moment like that?
6: No, that was a high-five moment.
1: I was hurt. I was mad.
5: I have probably never seen somebody so shocked and upset since I started practicing law.
8: The single image that solved the mystery.
7: Becky's face drops, and I still don't even have words to describe what that facial expression means.
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8: July 4th, 2026, the 250th anniversary of American independence. 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

0: the summer of 2020. A year after Linda's murder, it seemed like Becky O'Donnell was on her way to trial.
1: She's saying I didn't do it.
2: Correct.
1: Wrong person.
2: Yes.
0: But law enforcement was 100% sure Becky was the right person.
3: It has a delay in sending. It's what's happened.
0: And the reason why goes back to that home security camera video they'd recovered. Yes, it had captured the awful sounds of Linda being killed and video of the killer disguised in a sheet. But there was more. The day they downloaded it, they discovered a look-at-me piece of video that wrapped this case up in a bow for the investigators and prosecutors.
1: Lo and behold, what do you see?
2: Well, it pops up. There's Becky O'Donnell holding a bloody knife.
0: The camera, as Becky took it down to try and cover her tracks, had actually captured this footage of her inside the house. Here is Becky with hands on the murder weapon, putting it into a bag, at the bottom of which was one of those security cameras, running on battery, seeing everything. An investigator's dream.
1: Have you ever had an investigative moment like that?
2: No, that was a high-five moment for all of us investigators.
1: No question it's her.
2: No question it's
1: hers. Looks like Becky, it is Becky.
2: It's a direct shot of Becky's face. You can see the knife in her hand. You can see the blood on the knife. You can actually see her lip starting to quiver as she's placing this camera inside some kind of a handbag, like a purse. And when she dropped it into that bag, as luck would have it, the camera is pointing up toward the ceiling.
0: It was this image that investigators showed Becky after her arrest.
4: We got you.
5: Becky's face drops. And I still don't even have words to describe what that facial expression means.
0: With evidence like that, it was hard to imagine Becky's attorneys would be able to mount much of a defense.
1: So that's say goodnight, right?
2: Yes.
1: I mean, these are not dumb guys. They're lawyers that know
2: Correct.
1: What they're up against.
2: Yes.
0: So behind the scenes, they were talking to Becky about a plea deal. Of course, Tim Loggins, Becky's staunchest defender, knew nothing about any deal or that video. He was still fully behind her. But then one day, Becky's attorneys contacted his attorney and asked to meet. He didn't know what to expect.
6: It's her entire team is there, investigators and all, and they had a non-disclosure form that they wanted me to sign.
0: It was an odd request. There was something Becky wanted Tim to know, but he had to keep it to himself for the time being. Tim signed the form, and then came the words that he never thought he'd hear in a million years. Becky confessed.
6: Her attorneys looked at me and said, Tim, Becky wanted me to tell you that she murdered Linda.
1: Right between the eyes, huh?
6: Yeah. I was shocked. I was hurt. I was mad. Here's someone that's told me this whole time how innocent she is and how she's being framed and set up and now, by the way, I did it. Yeah, I was upset.
0: The moment was hard for Tim's attorney to even watch.
7: I have probably never seen somebody so shocked and upset since I started practicing law. I mean, he was beside himself.
0: Tim had been so convinced that Phil was Linda's killer. And here it was his own fiancé who'd been guilty all along.
1: What did you miss in her? How did she bamboozle you?
6: The world's greatest actress or sociopath. I mean, obviously I missed everything.
1: So you were sleeping and spending your life with a stab and slash killer?
6: Yes. Had no clue. That's why the range of emotions when I found out she did it. I mean, am I that big a fool?
0: After several months of negotiations, Becky and the prosecutors came to an agreement. Becky would plead guilty to first-degree murder, which would mean the death penalty was off the table. Linda's friend Ken wasn't thrilled.
1: Are you happy with that? Is
8: No.
1: that justice?
8: Becky O'Donnell deserves a needle in her arm. Tomorrow.
0: Butch wanted Becky to get the death penalty, too. But the prosecutors needed to prove premeditation. They told them they didn't have that.
9: So in the state of Arkansas, without having that, like that email or text message saying, you know, tonight's the night, I'm going to do it,
1: yeah.
9: to get a death penalty is almost impossible.
0: On August 6, 2020, Becky O'Donnell was sentenced. She stood before a judge and said, "I intentionally killed Linda Collins." She also pleaded no contest to two charges of solicitation to commit murder for the hits for hire she tried to orchestrate from jail. Yes, those stories were true, too. She received 50 years in prison.
4: Ma'am, do you have anything to say to the family or friends of Linda?
0: Afterwards, Tate and Butch addressed the media.
10: We realize that no matter what punishment Rebecca O'Donnell receives, it will never be enough. It will never bring my grandpa's daughter back, or our mother back, or our children's grandmother back.
1: Sheriff, victimology, and, you know, the kind of psychological aspect of this, what do you think there was about Linda that made her a target for a con man grifter like Rebecca?
2: I think it was Linda's busy lifestyle, and Linda, you know, being in politics, she was traveling a lot and having a business and running a business in addition to that. It made her an easy target, you know, to be vulnerable to someone like Becky.
0: Despite all the speculation about Tim Loggins playing a role in Linda's murder, he was never charged. The police say he had nothing to do with the murder or the theft of Linda's money.
1: So how do you feel about the court of public opinion hanging you for this thing?
6: I cannot describe to you how hurtful it is for someone to think you're guilty of such a heinous crime when you know you're not. The sleepless nights I've had worried about what someone else thinks about me, knowing my innocence. Foolish, yeah. I was fooled. But knowing there's some people out there that will always think that about me, that is so hurtful. And it gives you such a feeling of helplessness because I can't change that.
0: Perhaps Linda's ex-husband, Phil, who Tim pointed the finger at, feels that way too. In a statement to Dateline, Phil Smith denied having anything to do with Linda's murder, saying, "I understand that as a former spouse coming out of a bitter divorce, I had to be the initial prime suspect. I knew that I did not commit, solicit, desire, or have any knowledge of the terrible deed." He said her murder was a depraved and evil act that devastated not only her very life, but also the lives of her family and friends who loved her. Friends like Ken Yang.
8: You know, I miss her hug. You know, she'd come up to my chest and embrace me, and I miss a Linda Collins hug.
0: In spring 2021, Linda's former colleagues in Little Rock honored her on the floor of the Senate by adopting a memorial resolution in her name.
11: All those in favor say aye.
12: Aye.
0: She received a standing ovation. But perhaps the people who miss Linda the most are her kids and grandkids. Butch still remembers how hard it was to tell his children that Grandma Linda wasn't coming back.
9: You know, I just sat him down on the couch and said, "Hey, buddies, you're not going to get to see your grandma no more. Somebody killed her, and there's just not, I hate it. Of course, I was breaking down crying. It's my mom. And to try to tell two little kids that their grandma, their best friend, had been taken away from them and they just started getting to know her, it was just one of the hardest things I've ever had to do."
0: But in that void of loss, there is a legacy of a woman who cared deeply about her community and spent her entire life trying to make it better.
1: You were saying back in the beginning, faith, family, state of Arkansas, and we added grandchildren.
9: Grandchildren.
1: Is that a good legacy?
9: Absolutely.
7: Yeah. She just loved people and she loved life. And she just lived it to the fullest.
13: That's all for now. I'm Lester Holt. Thanks for joining us.
14: I have spent 20 years trying to forget. I had to be completely silent. How do you live with that kind of a guilt and not just completely crumble?
15: We get a phone call. He says, "Have you seen Sherry?" "No, what do you mean, have you seen Sherry?"
16: We're like, "Hey, where's mom?" She went to the store.
17: Cousins are having their big sleepover.
15: Yes, she's got the kids. She would never leave.
18: They tell me they had the body in a van in a parking lot.
19: She was dead. She was like in my bag.
18: you start trying to put the pieces together.
12: His alibi are the children that are sitting in the kitchen.
19: I've thought that I had a couple memories before, but I don't know if they're real or not.
20: Sherry's youngest was 3, and she said, Mommy, why doesn't Daddy love you anymore? Daddy loves Jennifer.
21: Jennifer was the biggest puzzle piece we had.
22: Who needed Sherry to be gone more?
16: I was petrified.
12: A knife under your pillow.
16: Under our mattress, yeah.
21: We're not playing anymore. It's time to tell the truth.
14: Once you make that bad decision, there's no going back.
13: A mom disappears during a children's sleepover. A mystery where the youngest witness is just 3 years old. I'm Lester Holt, and this is Dateline. Here's Andrea Canning with The Sleepover.
23: Run, run!
24: Childhood memories can be so joyful, vivid, but also elusive.
23: Hi, Dara.
19: I've thought that I had a couple memories before, but I don't know if they're real or not, you know?
24: Especially as time passes.
14: Don't worry about the kids. They won't remember.
24: But they did, and those memories would end up tearing a family apart.
16: I've got a lot of anger in my heart right now that I'm trying to deal with.
19: I'm ready whenever he is. I love him so much.
12: It seems that you two should be talking.
24: Our story begins with happy memories in sunny Pensacola, Florida, home of powdery white beaches, clear turquoise waters, and the Navy's Blue Angels. It was the Navy that brought Sherry and Greg Malerick to Pensacola. They both worked air traffic control at the local naval station. Friday, September 21st, 2001, was a busy night for the Malericks. A blended family with 5 kids. Jacob was 11 at the time.
12: Were you really excited that night? I know your cousins were coming over. You were having the big sleepover.
16: Yeah, we were super excited. Some were playing video games. Some were eating. It's just kids being loud and playing.
23: Tara.
24: Jacob was the oldest. His sister Tara, the baby of the family.
19: I really enjoyed having a lot of siblings and especially older brothers. So it was always like good protection and like built-in best friends. So.
12: Yeah, for sure. I mean, my gosh, all those boys watching over you.
19: Mm-hmm.
16: I felt like I was meant to be an older brother. So like my siblings throughout my life I've been very protective of and I feel very protective of them.
24: Jacob's aunt Tina, his mom's sister, dropped off 2 of her kids at the house. She and her husband were off to celebrate his promotion at a big military ball.
20: My husband made chief in the Navy, so it was 2-for-1. We were on a date. They're having cousin night out, so this was a big, huge, giant deal.
24: Jacob says his mom was inside with the kids while his stepdad, Greg, was out in the backyard.
16: I remember Greg just kind of poking his head in, something along the lines, like calling for my mom to come outside. And she responded like, in a minute, whatever.
24: As the kids were sitting down to eat, his mom stepped out of the house. After a short while...
12: She doesn't come back in.
16: No. I don't remember if it was me or my brother were like, hey, where's mom? And she went to the store.
24: A quick run for some milk, but it was taking a long time. Too long. Hours passed, still no Sherry. Tina and Jeff Leek were already back from the ball. Their phone rang shortly after 11 p.m. It was Greg.
20: And he says... Sherry's missing.
12: Where did he say where she had gone?
20: He didn't know. She went for milk, maybe the store. I was like, I'll come get the kids. He's like, no, they're in bed.
24: Tina and Jeff went back to sleep, assuming the mystery of Sherry's late night errand would be cleared up by the morning. Greg continued making calls, including to the police.
25: City Police, Jackie.
26: Hi, my name is Greg Miller. My wife is a little late getting back, and I was wondering if you had any kind of accident reports this evening.
25: Not with injuries, no. Where would she be coming from?
26: I have no idea. She left, and she didn't say where she was going. I assume she went to the store.
20: And then we got the call at 6 in the morning saying she never came home.
12: Oh, is that where you start to panic?
20: Yes. So my husband and I were going to go look for her. He gets up, starts getting dressed. I call home. I call my mama. I call my sister. Start praying. Sherry didn't come home.
24: Tina's husband, Jeff, jumped into action.
12: This is serious now.
27: I'm going to go and look for Sherry. I grab my gun and I go looking.
12: So where do you go?
15: I started going down back roads.
24: Sherry drove a red Dodge Caravan. Jeff searched for hours. It was around 8 a.m. when he spotted something.
15: I looked at the Winn-Dixie parking lot, and there's a van.
12: Mm-hmm. A red van.
15: Yes, ma'am, red van.
2: I drove around, came to the back of her van.
12: Are you just feeling really uneasy at this point? Why is her van here?
2: Right. I'm thinking that
12: what is
2: I don't
12: on?
2: See her. So I'm thinking that maybe she was robbed. She's missing. And so I walked from my van up here, and when I got to the van, I looked in, and I saw her. Started frantically beating on the window, Sherry, and I saw blood. I ran around, opened up the driver's door because the passenger door was locked. I touched her. She was cold. I'm shaking her. Sherry, I ran around. When I unlocked the passenger door, I opened up, and there was no doubt in my mind at that point she was gone. I'm like, Sherry, what happened? Military instinct kicked in. I yelled, someone called 911.
3: Sheriff's Department 911, what is your emergency?
4: Yes, ma'am, my sister-in-law has been...
3: Pardon me?
4: My sister-in-law is dead now.
24: As Jeff waited for first responders, all he could think about were Sherry's kids.
2: It was oh my God. How am I going to tell her family?
24: A family shattered in an instant. And memories of a night that would remain shrouded in mystery for decades.

0: Sherry Malarick had apparently run out for an errand in the middle of a family party and never came back. Her brother-in-law, Jeff, found her.
1: How does Sherry end up dead in this parking lot?
2: That was a good question. And I told the sheriff's department, I have no idea.
3: I'm sitting at my desk that morning, and they tell me that they got a body out on U.S. 29.
0: Buddy Neesmith, a detective with the Escambia County Sheriff's Office, arrived at the scene the morning after Sherry disappeared.
1: What do you see when you arrive?
3: Police cars. The marked cars. And then as I get closer, I see some crime scene tape cordoned off around a red van.
0: Then he saw Sherry, not in the driver's seat, but on the passenger side.
3: I just peek in. I see the body crumpled in the passenger floorboard.
1: Oh, so she slumped down.
3: Yep, kind of pushed down.
0: As the forensic team began to gather evidence, the detective started his investigation. He learned Sherry was an air traffic controller in the Navy.
1: Did she have that nerves of steel kind of personality that she could handle that?
4: Oh, yes, ma'am. When she went to work, she was dead on. She was focused. She was take charge.
0: The Navy was in Sherry's DNA. Raised in a military family, she was determined to be successful from a young age. Dee Dee Scott is Sherry and Tina's youngest sister.
5: She was very active in anything and everything she could do, whether it's being a president of the French Club, you know, National Honor Society. She was in a lot. It carried over, you know, into her naval career. And she was very driven. And so in those high stress situations, it doesn't surprise me that she did well. She loved it.
0: She had Jacob when she was 23. She balanced her Navy career and duties as a single mom.
6: What I remember most about my mom is, one, she was always happy. She loved to dance. And for me, I feel like she was meant to be a mother.
1: Yeah.
6: Like, she was very good at her job. She was professional when she was at work. But I never felt like I wasn't loved. I never felt like I wasn't cared for.
1: Her kids were the center of her world.
6: Yeah, very much so.
1: You two started out really just the two of you.
6: Yes.
0: But her single mom days ended soon after she received orders to go to Bermuda, where she met Greg Malarick. Jacob remembers taking to Greg quickly.
6: He'd pick me up from daycare and we'd go fishing. I mean, everything was good. I have really fond memories from back then.
0: Sherry's family met Greg when he and Sherry returned to the States.
1: So he's in a rock band, and he's in the Navy.
5: Yes, and I think that she found that attractive.
4: He looked to me like Henry Winkler. I thought he's the Fonz when I first, and I was like looking at him. I was like, he looks like the Fonz.
1: Yeah.
4: But he had the leather jacket, so he, you know, he played the part.
1: Yeah. Well, some ladies, you know, they fall for the rock star.
4: Yes, ma'am.
1: Right?
0: Sherry and Greg got married in the summer of 94. Greg had a son, too, named Greg. And in the next several years, they welcomed three more children.
5: She wanted to be a mom. She was super sacrificial to her children. They came first.
0: Sherry was a hands-on mom, but their dad, Greg, had to take over caring for five kids on his own when she was deployed to Greece.
7: She intentionally chose Greece because she would be gone for 1 year and she'd be back without having to uproot and move the entire family, schools, jobs, everything. It was just easier for her to leave for a year and come back.
0: A sacrifice she thought was best for her family. After her long deployment, she was excited to be back home in Florida.
7: So I had my sister back. Family reunited. It was pretty perfect.
0: But the family reunion was short-lived. Nearly 5 months later, that cousin sleepover ended with the tragic discovery.
7: I got a call from the EMS, or first responders, you know, they said, we're with your husband in the Winn-Dixie parking lot. That's not a good sign. It's not, we're on the way to the hospital. It's not, that is not a good sign.
0: Tina rushed to the parking lot with her 16-year-old son.
7: I get there and my husband, he's crying, he's shaking his head like, and I could tell by the expression on his face that she was gone. We pull over, crime scene tape everywhere, ambulance. My son, I guess I don't realize that he doesn't know. He's like, where's Aunt Sherry? I said, she's in her vehicle. Why aren't they helping her? I'm like, oh, Nico. Oh, God. He just lunged me and his body shook. So his body just shook. That was his other mother. So His body just shook.
1: Oh, your poor son.
0: Tina was looking at her sister's van, but couldn't bear to get too close.
1: You just stayed away.
7: I didn't want that vision of Sherry.
1: How do you notify the rest of the family?
7: I called Dee Dee.
5: I get the phone call. And she says, Sherry's gone. And I just dropped to my knees. I just dropped in disbelief.
0: As crime scene techs worked over Sherry's van, Detective Neesmith had a million questions.
1: Anything could have happened.
3: Yes.
1: Anyone could have killed her.
3: Yes.
1: You just don't have any idea yet.
3: No. We don't know who's seen her last. I haven't been able to do a timeline on her. I don't know.
0: Detective Neesmith headed to talk to the people who might be able to answer those questions. Sherry's husband and all those kids. But someone else was there the night she went missing.
8: There's a knock on the door. I scream because it's dark outside.
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0: After learning her sister Sherry was dead, Tina's focus immediately turned to the kids, still together after their family sleepover.
1: Your heart must have immediately broken for Sherry's children.
2: Correct.
0: Tina brought them over to her house, but waited to break the news while Sherry's husband Greg headed to the sheriff's office to talk with Detective Neesmith.
3: This interview is strictly a fact-finding interview. I wanted to know step by step what happened.
0: Greg told him that earlier that day their van was overheating. So while Sherry and the kids were in the house, he was tinkering with it.
3: He had a shed in the back and said he pulled the van back there and was just checking everything out under the hood. He said, next, she come out and told him that I'm grinding. I'll be right back.
0: Greg said she took the van around 7:30. After a while, it dawned on him that his wife hadn't returned. Another hour passed before he told the kids to call it a night.
3: Got them in bed, the youngest ones, and then he started calling because she hadn't come back.
0: While Greg was at the station, a different investigator came to speak to the kids at Tina's house.
4: We had to talk to the cops and give these kind of statements.
0: Jacob described how his mom went outside in the middle of dinner and didn't come back. His 10-year-old cousin Lisa talked to the police too.
1: Did you notice that she didn't come back within, you know, the hour?
5: I mean, no. Me and Tara playing Barbies in the corner, so we're doing our own thing.
0: Lisa said she did notice when, a little while later, someone arrived at the house.
5: There's a knock on the door. I scream because it's dark outside.
1: Why did the knock scare you?
5: You know, we're playing, the boys are on the other side of the wall playing their games. It's pitch black.
1: Did you know who was at the door?
5: No, I didn't know
1: at the time.
5: No.
0: But Jacob knew. It was just their babysitter, Jennifer. The kids went to get their dad, who came out to talk to her. She was there to return a lawnmower she'd borrowed.
4: Jennifer left, and it was, hey, it's time to start getting ready for bed.
0: As Jacob was helping get the younger kids to bed, he overheard his stepfather talking in the living room and sensed something was wrong.
4: And I just hear him, like, on the phone, kind of making rapid kind of phone calls.
1: What's he saying?
4: I couldn't really hear him.
1: Did you ask him, where's my mom?
4: No. In our house, it was very much like, if you're told to do something, don't ask or retort, whatever. Just keep, like, listen to me and move on. So I just went to bed, and that was it. Everybody went to bed.
0: Once the investigator was done interviewing the kids, Tina gathered them around. It was time to tell them what happened to Sherry.
2: I asked him, where's the very best place to be? My daughter started crying. She knew what that meant. I was like, heaven. Aunt Sherry, your mama, she's in heaven.
4: Immediately, I just kind of went numb. I felt numb for a while afterwards.
5: Immediately, I knew she was gone. She was like in my bag. I started crying because I knew what was going on. Tara's only three, so she doesn't understand what's going on. Tara was sitting there, and she's wiping everybody's tears off their face. She has no idea her mom's
1: little, dead. And she was so little, right?
5: She was three years old? Yeah.
6: I really just didn't understand what was happening. I knew that mom was gone, and I've heard that I kept asking, like, when is mom coming home?
1: Your mom's there one night, and the next morning she's gone.
6: Right.
0: By now, the investigation was in full swing. The medical examiner determined Sherry was shot twice in the head, but they only found one shell casing.
3: Wadded up in her clothes. Appears to be a .25.
1: You found a casing and a fragment.
3: Casing and a fragment.
1: Are you thinking that meant she was shot in the van?
3: Yes. I fully believe everything happened in the van from the blood evidence that I saw.
0: Sherry's rings were missing, and her CB radio was gone from the van. But it was the position of the body that was most noteworthy to the detective.
1: Pushed down. Mm-hmm. Like you felt like someone had...
3: Oh, there's no doubt somebody pushed her down. The body's not normally crumbled like that.
1: To keep her out of sight?
3: Yes. Yeah, that was a concealment.
0: To the detective, it did not look like a random crime. Sherry was targeted. She had just spent a year abroad. He wondered if her murder could be connected to Greece somehow.
3: We interviewed all her coworkers and stuff from Greece. She was a loner there. She didn't do a whole lot there. There's no other in her life.
1: Oh, like, did she maybe meet someone in Greece, a colleague that came back to the States?
3: Came back. That turned up negative.
0: There didn't seem to be anyone else in Sherry's life, but there was a secret she shared only with her sister Tina. Could it be the key to solving the case?
2: Everything she told me in confidence. She didn't want me to tell anybody. But she's dead, so can I tell it now?

0: mother and Navy Petty Officer Sherry Malarick had been found shot to death in her family's minivan. Back in 2001, there were no security cameras covering the grocery store parking lot. But Detective Buddy Neesmith found something that might be just as good. An eyewitness.
1: I ran across a guy. He worked in Winn-Dixie. He said when he got in, he had heard arguing. And when he turned, he could see the shadow of people. They were arguing.
0: It was a man and a woman. She was in the van, but he didn't get a good look at their faces.
1: When we started talking to him about description and all that, he couldn't tell other than it was a white male.
2: Could he tell who the other person was?
1: No.
0: The detective didn't know if the fight the worker had seen involved Sherry or not. His investigation moved from the parking lot back to the Malarick's house. He wanted to know more about Sherry and Greg.
2: Sometimes the simplest answer is the right one.
1: Yeah, you know, the old KISS method. Keep it simple, stupid.
0: Simple, as in, look at the husband. That wasn't a thought that occurred to Sherry's brother-in-law, Jeff, after he found her in the van.
2: Your gut reaction was not, the spouse did it.
3: No.
2: My brother-in-law.
3: No, I would never thought he'd have done that.
0: But there was something about the relationship that Jeff didn't know.
2: You learned something.
1: Yes.
2: About Greg.
1: Yes. Rumor, Greg was having an affair with another woman named Jennifer.
0: Jennifer was Jennifer Spohn. She worked in the same building as Greg on the naval base. She was also the part-time babysitter who showed up with the lawnmower the night of the murder. Their affair began when Sherry was on deployment in Greece and Greg was home with the kids in Florida.
4: Originally, when she started coming over, it was once, maybe twice a week. When he'd come home, she might be there 10 minutes or so, and then she would head back to her house. Then eventually, she starts staying a little bit longer, coming over a lot earlier, staying over a lot later. A couple times she spent the night, but also just being more affectionate.
2: In front of you all?
4: Not intentionally, but like one night I came out to say goodnight before we went to bed, and him and Jennifer are lying on the ground in the living room. They've got a bottle of wine, and they're kind of like canoodling on the ground. We're 10, so we're young, but we're not, like, we're old enough
2: to know,
4: to kind of see affection.
2: Did he have any comment about that, or did he try to hide it, or?
4: No, they kind of scooted away for a moment, like, we weren't supposed to see them.

0: go to bed.
1: At that young age, are you thinking, my poor mom, she's in Greece, and Greg seems like he's being unfaithful to her?
0: And especially myself, very territorial of my mom. I was an only child with my mom for the first couple of years of my life, so I was protective, and I'm sure I didn't make things easy when Jennifer came over.
2: Jennifer stopped coming over when Sherry returned, but Tina says Sherry found out about the affair anyway, from Tara.
3: When she got back, the youngest was 3. Mom and Dad were having an argument, and she said, Mommy, why doesn't Daddy love you anymore? And she said, Daddy still loves me. And she's like, Daddy doesn't love you. Daddy loves Jennifer.
2: Sherry confided in her sister and asked her to keep it a secret.
1: Did she know if Greg was still seeing Jennifer when she gets back?
3: I assume so, because he would say he's going to a meeting, mm-hmm. and the meeting would be over at 9 or 10, but he's coming home at 2 or 3 in the morning. She's catching them at work in Greg's office or coming off the elevator holding hands.
1: Did she confront him about the relationship?
3: Not to my knowledge.
2: Instead, Tina says her sister tried to save the marriage.
3: Their anniversary is in August, and an anniversary card. You are the most amazing man. You are perfect. Love you more every day type thing. She wanted to forgive and forget and stay strong as a family unit.
1: We know people have affairs, and sometimes people are able to get their marriages back on track, you know, if they were willing to fight for the marriage. That's what Sherry was hoping for.
3: Right. She wanted to make this work.
2: Sherry and Greg even took a kid-free road trip that summer to try to rekindle things.
1: They went on a little getaway?
4: Yes.
1: So this was an attempt to really work on things and have time alone.
4: At least for Sherry's part.
2: After Sherry's death, Tina shared her sister's secret with her husband and the rest of the family.
1: What did you think when you heard this?
5: I was mad.
2: Tina also told the police.
1: If you do confirm that he's having an affair, that could be the motive. The other woman.
6: Absolutely. It's the girl.
7: When Dateline continues.
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0: And my grandma, my mom's mom, I'll never forget the sound that she made. Is one of the worst sounds I've ever heard in my life. It wasn't crying, it was just wailing out.
1: How was Greg at the funeral?
2: He held Tara, who, although she was 3, almost 4, anytime you see him, he's holding her.
3: As the family grieved, investigators were taking a close look at Greg. They'd heard about the affair with Greg's co-worker and family babysitter, and not just from Sherry's family. They interviewed Jennifer Spohn. She told them it was true.
4: She admitted to it, admitted to having sex in the van. So if you find my prints in there, I was in the back seat, told us where they did it, off some dirt road.
3: On the night Sherry was killed, Jennifer said she and Greg exchanged a brief kiss outside when she stopped by with a lawnmower. But she said she knew nothing about the murder.
1: What did she say, though, as far as why she returned the lawnmower at that hour on a Friday night?
4: She felt she needed it back.
1: So just a coincidence.
4: Yeah.
3: The detective went back over the details of the crime. He knew Sherry's van was found all the way in the back of the Winn-Dixie parking lot.
1: It seems odd if someone's going to the grocery store for a quick run that they would park that far away from the entrance at a time when the grocery store isn't packed. It's not like, you know, Sunday afternoon.
4: Right. It is odd.
1: So
4: because
1: that,
4: most people like to park at the front door.
1: It's human nature, right?
3: And there was something else.
4: We found her purse in a drawer beside the bed with her driver's license and her credit cards.
1: If she's going to the store, what woman goes to the store without their purse? So that's poking some serious holes in the she went to the store to get some milk.
4: Yes. Then we bring Greg back in. This was accusatory. We think you did it.
1: Okay. Mm.
4: And we sit and talked, and he would talk. He didn't really say a whole lot, just listen to us, which is fine.
1: Did you ask him in this interview, did you
4: kill
1: your wife?
4: Yeah, this is strictly, we didn't use the word kill, but we said, we know you harmed your wife.
3: Greg denied it, and investigators had no reason to hold him. But Sherry's family was already convinced.
1: You're thinking that Greg could be responsible for this.
5: I knew he was. I knew it.
3: And it wasn't just the affair. They'd always had a problem with Greg. Jeff and Tina spent a week with Greg and Sherry after they got married.
6: New brother-in-law, we talked very little. He stayed in the bedroom mostly. Would knock on the door, hey, you okay? Hey, can I get you anything?
1: Okay.
6: Come out to eat and go back to the bedroom.
1: That's a little odd.
6: Yes,
1: ma'am. Right? For a new family member?
6: I thought so.
5: We didn't ever really get to know him. He kept his distance from us.
3: And on the rare occasion when Greg did talk to them, they say he only seemed to be interested in one topic.
1: You consider Greg to have been money obsessed?
6: Oh, yes, ma'am. Kept talking about money whenever we did get together.
3: Sherry's sisters were also troubled by the dynamic in Greg and Sherry's relationship. They say Sherry, the take-charge woman at work, seemed almost submissive with Greg. He had strong opinions about how she looked.
5: She could no longer wear makeup.
1: Yep.
5: She could no longer put hairspray or anything in her hair. Mm-hmm. He's like, if I kiss you, I don't want to slide off your face. If I run my fingers through your hair, I don't want my fingers to get stuck. Mm-hmm. She changed. Mm-hmm. He changed her.
1: And she went along with it, mm-hmm. whatever he said?
7: Absolutely.
5: She saving her marriage, yeah.
7: Yep.
3: Greg said it's not true. Sherry wore makeup and hairspray all the time. But the notion that Greg was controlling made its way to investigators, still working the case. Detectives checked Greg's gun collection to see if he owned a .25 caliber handgun, the same caliber as the shell casing they found. He did not. However,
4: I interviewed a couple people who go to the range with him. And they said they'd never seen him with a .25, but he'd always talked about getting one. And that they'd been to the gun show with him.
3: The detective got his hands on a list of vendors from that gun show.
4: I get a list of about 130 names, and we just start calling.
1: Did anyone sell
4: Nobody,
1: one? Did he buy one?
4: No. His name never came back up on any type of purchase for a firearm.
1: You could not connect Greg to a .25 caliber.
4: No, at all.
1: That's a problem.
4: Big problem.
3: What's more, as far as the kids knew, Greg was home all night. There was no evidence he ever left. And if he had killed Sherry, How would he have gotten back from the Winn-Dixie? Still, as the months went by, investigators had no other suspects.
4: We've done everything possible to look at other avenues, but everything goes back to Greg Mallory.
1: Did any other name pop up?
4: No.
1: This could be?
4: No.
1: Nothing.
4: We ran everything we could run down. If there was a crime in the area, we tried to find if it could be related. Nothing. Nothing.
3: The investigation into their one and only suspect hit a wall.
4: There is no factual evidence to make an arrest. Period.
3: In August 2002, almost a year after Sherry's death, investigators decided to take one more crack at Jennifer. Detective Neesmith had never believed she'd drop by the house that night just by chance.
4: There's no coincidence. You know, no. Why did you go back? Why is a girlfriend who is having this affair going back 9:30 at night when the wife should be home?
3: Because Jennifer was in the Navy, she was called in for an interview with NCIS. But this time, she declined.
4: And she walks outside, and that's the last time I ever saw her.
3: The detective thought that if the case was ever going to be solved, it would probably come down to one of two things. Either Jennifer would tell them something, or...
4: As the kids get older, I honestly believe they would remember more as they got older.
3: What stories would emerge?
1: It's like you're living with the enemy.
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0: 5 days after Sherry Malarick's murder, her family gathered to say their goodbyes.
1: Sherry was buried on the base.
2: On Barrancas, yes, ma'am.
3: I remember I was a mess at the funeral when they were doing the 21-gun salute.

0: Sherry Malarick's sisters had been holding their breath, waiting for police to arrest their brother-in-law Greg for Sherry's murder. But it wasn't happening.
1: I was told, you know, maybe 6 months, which I thought was long, but I don't know how it works.
2: I told Buddy Neesmith quit telling Tina that it's any day now. He would tell Tina that we're going to get him any day now. I said, quit telling her that because you're giving her false hope, because I'm seeing my wife crumble.
0: To make matters worse, they say their relationship with Greg had fractured. The Mother's Day after the murder, Tina and Jeff showed up with balloons.
2: We actually went to the front door and knocked, and you could see the blinds were moving. The kids were there. He comes out the back door screaming at us, don't you ever come over here again without being invited.
1: Like, I just brought balloons. You didn't answer. I just brought balloons to the kids for, don't you ever. And we never did. We never went back again.
0: Greg suspected Jeff and Tina had reported him for child abuse, something they deny. With the families divided, Tina and Jeff's daughter Lisa missed her cousins.
3: It sucks having family 30 minutes away and you can't ever see them.
4: Yeah.
3: He robbed me from 5 of my cousins that I did not get to know growing up.
0: Inside the Malarick home, Greg was now facing life as a single dad to the 5 kids, ages 3 to 11. The night after the murder, Jacob says he asked them to gather in the living room.
5: It was kind of a family meeting about, you know, if cops are coming around or people want to talk to you, don't talk to anybody. Family business is family business.
0: Jacob says he and his siblings didn't know that police were investigating their dad. But within days of the murder, he and his 11-year-old brother, Greg Jr., began talking about what they remembered.
6: From a kid's perspective, are you thinking robbery? She went to the store. Maybe someone tried to steal something.
5: Once the shock kind of wears off, and my brother Greg and I kind of can start confiding in each other, there were things that just didn't make sense. Like our mom going to the store that night to get milk. Our mom was very organized. This is the first time our cousins are ever coming over to the house.
6: Yeah.
5: I find it very hard to believe she would not have been prepared for it and have everything that she needed at the house.
0: He also never heard his mom say anything about going to the store that night.
5: She's like, hey, I'm going to go outside and talk to your dad. So she goes outside to talk to our dad, and that was the last time I ever saw her.
0: Could Greg really have killed their mother? Jacob knew about the affair, of course, and he says he also knew that his stepfather had a violent temper. He'd seen it when his mom was deployed in Greece.
5: He would punch holes in the wall. He would grab us by our hair, drag us up and down the hallways. One story I remember vividly, he goes to kick me in my face, and I roll out of the way to miss it, but he kicked hard enough, it put a hole through the door, but that's how our mornings were for almost that whole time period.
0: Jacob says it wasn't long before he and his brother were convinced.
6: You think he killed your mom?
5: Yeah.
6: Okay, that's really scary, feeling that way, given that you're living with him.
5: Yeah.
6: How do you handle that?
5: One, we were terrified. Right, so we didn't really talk to anybody. We couldn't talk to anybody.
0: Jacob says he was so afraid, he even slept with a knife under his bed.
6: You're fearful of the one person who's supposed to keep you safe.
5: Mm-hmm.
6: It's like you're living with the enemy.
5: Yeah.
0: As they grew up, Jacob says he tried to shield the younger kids, including Tara, from his suspicions and from the abuse he says he suffered.
5: I felt like a protector of my siblings. My brother Greg and I got the brunt of the abuse, being the older ones. I can handle that. I can't handle them receiving that.
6: You're being the protective older brother.
5: Yeah.
0: Tara, who is 7 years younger, has very different memories.
6: Jacob said that he slept with knives because they were so afraid of your dad. Were you aware of that?
7: Mm-mm. It surprises me. I definitely don't know the man that they've described as that angry, abusive guy. Dad was just never... I didn't see that guy, you know.
0: Greg also denies he ever abused his children.
6: How was he as a dad growing up?
7: He was supportive of me. He shared his love for music with me. He's very much a teacher, so I think I was the only one that kind of grasped onto a lot of his interests as well.
0: Greg took Tara on road trips and flew her to New York to see a Broadway show. As a single dad, she says he recognized how important it was for her to have women in her life.
7: My dad actually, because I didn't have that, you know, female role model, he actually put me in a youth girls organization where there were a lot of ladies and there were other girls that, you know, I could hang out with.
0: But there was one woman Tara says she did not want to hang out with, her dad's girlfriend, Jennifer. She started coming over all the time after the murder.
6: What did the kids think of that?
7: We didn't really like her very much. She wasn't our mom. There was a time Dad was hugging the two of us, Jennifer and I, and said something like, you know, my two favorite girls. And I said, well, I thought Mom was one of your favorite girls too. And she slammed out of the yard, got in her car, sped off, and did not come back for hours. I didn't understand that response. Like,
6: yeah,
7: that's my mom. That was his wife. Like, you can't be mad about that.
0: 8 years after Sherry's death, Jennifer and her children moved in.
7: We had to rearrange the house for all the kids because she had her two boys. And when we did that, she started kind of getting rid of everything of Mom in the house.
0: Tara says things got better 2 or 3 months later when Jennifer moved out, though Jennifer and her dad did continue to date. Then, a few years after that, Tara received an upsetting message.
7: I was 15 years old when my cousin messaged me on Facebook, basically saying, your dad killed your mom.
6: Did you know that this was a possibility at this time or that those allegations were out there?
7: No.
6: So this is a...
7: That was very shocking for me at 15 years old.
6: To get a message like that.
7: Yes. And it said, like, you're going to help indict him one day. And everybody knows that he did it, you know, in the family and all sorts of stuff.
6: You don't know this information and you don't know her.
7: Right.
6: What do you do with that?
7: Well, I went to my dad and I said, I want to read you something because I don't know what to do with this. And, you know, he told me, I don't understand why they would think that.
6: Did you say to him, is it true?
7: I asked him, yeah, and he said, no, of course not. You know, he gave me a hug and he told me everything was going to be okay.
0: By this point in Tara's life, Jacob was out of the house. He was living with his girlfriend in Pensacola and attending college. He was trying to see Greg as little as possible.
5: I don't want to have a relationship with him, but my younger siblings still lived in his house. So if I wanted to have a relationship with them, I had to crack the door open to him to have access to them. So at some point, I went over there and started talking to him again so that I could see my siblings.
6: How was that vibe, talking to him?
5: It was strange. Yeah,
6: believing what you believe.
5: It was strange.
0: When Jacob got married in 2015, he made the tough decision to send his stepfather an invite.
5: Jamie, Jay, and Tara would not be able to come without him at the time. I think Tara and Jay still lived, so if I wanted them here, I had to invite him to my wedding.
0: But even as they posed for pictures together, Jacob still believed that Greg had murdered his mother.
6: Are you thinking that he'll never pay for this?
5: Yeah, I'm a person of faith, and I just thought he would have to answer for it one day, but it wouldn't be in this life.
0: As the years went by, Sherry Malarick's family was losing faith that Greg would ever be arrested. After the sheriff's department hit a dead end, the Navy took the lead on the investigation.
1: A new agent would come on, start from square one, never get it finished, do work on it, but never get it tied up in a pretty little bow. Transfer, a new agent would come on, pick it up, start at square one, and it just was endless.
0: Then, in 2017, 16 years after Sherry was killed, the family sensed a change when a new NCIS agent got the case.
1: He started just kind of keeping in touch, saying, hey, still working on the case. Hey, don't want you to think I dropped the ball.
6: Did you think finally something might happen?
4: We were hopeful, yes.
8: Upon initial review, it was obvious that there was a strong likelihood of making an arrest in this case.
0: Wayne Wright, an investigator with the state attorney's office, got involved too.
6: Why did you feel that way?
8: It's really important as investigators to keep our mind open to all possibilities. That being said, in this case, when I read through it, there was obviously a prime suspect.
0: The case seemed to rely heavily on the memories of children. So the investigators went back through the files and found tapes of the kids talking about that night.
9: I asked him where Mama was, and he said at the store.
0: Greg Jr. remembered his dad doing something unusual.
10: Your dad then come into the house at some point?
9: Yes, he came in the house to take a shower.
10: When your dad would normally take a shower, would he take it in the morning or at night?
9: In the morning.
10: Do you know how long he was in the shower?
9: Maybe 10, 15 minutes.
0: The investigators wondered, was that part of Greg's alibi? Had he made it look like he was showering so he could sneak out and drive the van to the Winn-Dixie? Soon, another childhood memory would turn this once cold case red hot.
3: While he's outside, I hear a firecracker.
6: She might have been a witness to the actual shooting of Sherry.
8: Yes, ma'am.
11: When Dateline continues.
0: In the year since Sherry Malerick was found shot to death in the family minivan, law enforcement had been unable to find the murder weapon or establish that Greg owned a .25 caliber handgun. But back in 2002, young Jacob told detectives a story that seemed to solve the mystery. He said his stepdad did have that type of gun.
9: The little one was smaller than my hand.
12: What did it look like?
9: It was black, I think, and the bottom of the handle was rounded.
10: When did you see that gun?
9: I saw it maybe a month or two before my mom died.
5: And that was the only time we ever saw that gun. And we were told he got it from a gun show and then he got it from our mom.
8: I believe it's described as so small it would fit in the palm of your hand.
6: And which would be a .25 caliber, potentially.
8: It would be consistent.
0: Cousin Lisa also added a critical detail. The new investigators called her in for a fresh interview. She repeated something she told detectives as a kid about a sound she heard while the grown-ups were outside.
6: You heard a pop coming from outside.
3: Yes, ma'am.
6: What did you think it was?
3: Like the explosion of a bottle rocket. And I was like, that's the noise I heard. Sound like a bottle rocket exploding.
0: Was it possible that sound was a gunshot?
6: She might have been a witness to the actual shooting of Sherry.
8: That would be one distinct possibility, yes, ma'am.
0: The stories painted a damning picture, but what investigators didn't have was DNA or any forensic evidence that tied Greg to the crime. In 2020, they called a meeting at the state attorney's office.
8: There were sheriff's office investigators there, there was NCIS there, myself, and a number of different prosecutors. So we wanted to present the case, see if there's anything else that needed to be done.
0: One thing high on everyone's list, re-interview Jennifer Spohn.
8: Who returns a lawnmower at 9 o'clock at night?
0: They discovered Jennifer had left Florida and moved north to Illinois.
6: That could be an opening now that these two aren't together anymore, or it appears they're not together.
8: Absolutely.
6: Maybe, just maybe she might be ready to turn on him?
8: That was part of our thought processes.
0: Wayne and the Navy investigator took a trip to the town of West Frankfort. The local police brought Jennifer in without telling her what it was about.
13: Hey, Miss Spohn. How are you doing? Please have a seat.
6: What was her face like when she walked in the room and saw you sitting there?
8: She seemed almost frightened, but by the same token, I could tell this is a very strong individual.
13: Mark and I have been working on this cold case from way back in 2001 in Pensacola.
6: Okay.
13: I assume you know which case I'm talking about from 2001?
14: Yes, I do.
15: How did you end up at Greg's house at that time, on that night? Did you guys discuss it? Did he tell you to come by at a certain time? Or did he say, just drop by?
14: No, I get restless. And we had mowed the lawn, and I had his mower.
15: You just happened to bring the lawnmower over to his house?
14: There was no discussion. I just finished the mowing and took it on back.
15: You show up just out of the blue, and you have a lawnmower.
14: Mm-hmm.
15: How do you think that appears from our end?
14: Oh, apparently very suspicious.
0: The tone was all good cop. Maybe that would bring her around.
15: Do you think it's possible that he was involved? or impossible?
14: Oh, it's always possible.
15: Sure it is.
14: It's always the first one to look at.
15: Now, we've asked a whole bunch of questions. Do you have any questions? Like I said, this is teamwork.
14: I'm ready to go back to bed.
15: Yeah.
8: She still didn't give us anything more than what she'd given them 20 years ago.
0: But even without Jennifer, prosecutors believed they had built a plausible circumstantial case.
6: I mean, just hearing it, it sounds bad, but it sounds thin.
8: It's thin, but we thought that we could prove it in court.
0: Without forensics or the gun, they'd be largely relying on two things, motive and the children's memories. Still, they decided to go for it. 19 years after Sherry's murder, sheriff's deputies arrested Greg Malerick at his house.
2: I was excited. Tina's crying. And I'm thinking, finally.
5: I was very surprised. I never expected in a million years for that to happen.
0: Jacob's sister Tara had a different reaction.
7: The only thing I remember is just crying. I had never cried that much in my entire life.
6: You've already been through so much in your life, and then now your dad's arrested for your mom's murder.
7: It was very shocking.
6: That is a really heavy burden. It's hard for people to understand what that would even feel like.
7: It's not something I'd wish on my worst enemy.
0: Greg pleaded not guilty to second-degree murder and hired criminal defense attorney Chris Crawford. Crawford looked at the initial arrest report and thought the case was more than just thin.
16: So I'm looking at this report thinking to myself, this is nothing. I remember telling him, I don't even know why you were arrested, and this is the kind of case that may just get dismissed.
0: What he didn't know was that investigators weren't finished. Right after Greg was arrested, they went back at Jennifer.
8: I wanted to make the point that circumstances just changed. For lack of a better term, crap just got real. So let her know we're not playing anymore. An arrest has been made, and it's time to tell the truth.
0: Was Jennifer ready to do that? We'll let her tell you herself.
6: Are you thinking to yourself, Sherry is dead in that van?
17: No, I'm thinking to myself, how in the world did I get into this?

0: More than 20 years after Sherry Malerick's death, Jennifer Spohn sat down with Dateline in her first ever TV interview.
1: This is not an easy thing for you to talk about.
2: No. Not at all.
1: Do you have regrets?
2: Yes. I've made plenty of decisions that I regret, but I can't go back and change it. So all I can do is go forward and try to let the family know what I knew.
0: She told us how the affair started. She and Greg were co-workers. Sherry was out of the country.
2: He asked if I could come over and watch the kids. He was going out. And when he got home, the kids were all asleep. We went into the kitchen and we poured some wine. And that's when he kissed me.
1: Okay.
2: And then it started from there.
1: And did you sleep together that night?
2: We did.
1: In his bed. Bedroom.
2: Yes.
1: So this is the bed he shares with his wife.
2: Yes.
1: You being in the Navy yourself,
2: mm-hmm.
1: you know the sacrifice that men and women make in the military.
2: But that night I didn't know.
1: Didn't know?
2: I didn't know about Sherry that night.
1: You didn't know he was married?
2: No. I didn't think he would do that. I mean, I figured this is a guy.
1: If he's got kids in the house, you don't think maybe there's a wife? You didn't see any photos around the house or?
2: Yeah. No.
1: No one mentioned mom?
2: Not really. I don't know.
1: Or do you think maybe you just didn't want to know?
2: It probably was it.
0: When Jennifer met Greg, she was a divorced single mom, pregnant with another man's child and struggling with finances.
2: I was going through this period where I felt awful about myself. So here's this man that was making me feel all beautiful again.
0: They did little to hide their relationship.
1: Sherry's son told us that he saw you and Greg on the floor, on the carpet with the wine.
2: Yeah.
1: He was very young, and that's a memory that's seared in his brain.
2: Well, I didn't know it affected him that much, but Greg was always, don't worry about the kids. They won't remember.
0: She says the relationship continued to heat up. Then Sherry returned home from abroad.
1: She's back, but you two are still seeing each other.
2: Right. He would come over and he'd pick me up and then we'd go drive around and we'd talk. Or that's when he started asking me to go get a hotel room. So we did that a few times.
1: Did you feel bad?
2: I did, because so I didn't know her ahead of time, and I hadn't met her, but I saw her. You know, I saw her in the mornings when we were all coming into work.
1: Did she know about you?
2: I didn't know if she knew or not. And did I feel bad about it? I felt bad about it. It wasn't until later.
1: Well, Jennifer, with all due respect, though, you're a grown woman.
2: Yes.
1: And you can end things.
2: Sure. Yeah, okay. And when you end it, what's supposed to happen? He's supposed to stop coming over. I couldn't end it. There was no ending to him.
0: According to Jennifer, Greg did have an idea of how to end things with Sherry.
2: He goes, well, at this point, I've been through the divorce. I don't want to go through it again. And it would be easier just to kill her.
1: Okay. What's your reaction to that?
2: It's nonsense. You just don't kill your wife. And it's not going to be easier. I even told him, I said, the kids need their mother. I mean, you can't kill her because what are you going to do with the kids? What are you going to tell them?
1: But was there a part of him, though, that you thought was serious? If you're bringing up the kids and what are they going to do without their mom? That doesn't sound like joking, even a bad joke.
2: Well, no, but I didn't think he'd be serious. I didn't think he could do it.
0: Jennifer says he continued to bring it up.
1: Why not say anything? Why not call
2: because
1: the police?
2: I didn't
1: call
2: believe
1: Sherry.
2: Because I did not believe him.
1: Because you're not believing he's going to do this, but he's getting pretty darn specific
2: mm-hmm.
1: with instructions to
2: mm-hmm.
1: you.
0: On the night in question, she says Greg told her to meet him at the Winn-Dixie parking lot at 7 p.m.
2: I pulled up next to the van. He got out of the van. He got in the car. And then we left.
1: Did you look in the van?
2: No.
1: Did you ask him, what did you do? What am I doing here?
2: No.
1: Nothing?
2: No.
1: He just gets in your vehicle and you leave?
2: Mm-hmm.
0: Then she says he told her to drive him home.
1: What's the conversation like on the way to his house?
2: The conversation is, drive slowly, don't speed, just take me to the house. He had a wig on, so when he got into the car and we pulled out of Winn-Dixie and started going down the main highway, he took the wig off and he threw it out the window.
1: Are you thinking to yourself, Sherry is dead in that van?
2: No, I'm thinking to myself, how in the world did I get into this? This whole mess. Because I knew. I knew what it was. I knew what happened. And I couldn't believe he did it.
1: That she's dead.
2: I'm sure she is. Yeah. Why else would he be there?
1: Why not just say at this point, I'm out?
2: I can't. I'm too far in.
0: When they arrived at the house, Jennifer says Greg went around to the back. Per his instructions, she waited 5 minutes and knocked on the front door.
2: The kids answered the door. They said they're going to get Dad. Pretty soon he came out.
1: Is this to establish an alibi?
2: Yes, this was his alibi, that he was there the whole time.
0: She says he came to the door with some bags and clothes.
2: He told me to get rid of them, and I went home.
0: 2 days later, Sherry's murder was all over the news.
1: How did you live with yourself, knowing what had happened, knowing what was in here?
2: One day at a time. Getting up and trying to... You just do.
1: Did you think about Sherry's son, Jacob, about all of Sherry's children that
2: Absolutely.
1: Now had no mom?
2: Oh, yeah. I went through a lot of guilt because I kept thinking all the things that I needed to do, all the things I wanted to do, and all the things that still needed to be done with the kids. And she didn't get that chance.
0: With Sherry out of the picture, Jennifer was free to step into her role. Eventually, she moved in, taking care of her kids and Greg's.
2: It would be my responsibility to go home, make the dinner, get everybody home from school, take care of all the clothing, making sure everybody got cleaned up and ready for bed, making sure they got their homework, clean the house.
1: Sounds like you replaced Sherry.
2: I did, and it didn't last long. I wasn't there more than 3 months.
1: What happened?
2: I lost my mind.
1: There's going to be people watching this who will say she wrecked a family. She knew about a murder that was going to happen. She helped cover up the murder. This is a shameful woman. What do you say to those people who are not going to like you, who are going to think that you made all the wrong choices until the end?
2: Until you're put into that kind of a situation, you have no idea how hard it is. And I did what I did because I didn't see any other choice.
1: Do you care what people think?
2: Not at this point. I did what I did. I know it was wrong. I made some bad decisions, but once you make that bad decision, there's no going back. I'm sorry for what I did. I'm sorry for my part of it.
0: Still, the relationship lasted for nearly 2 decades, and Jennifer kept the secret until the new investigators came calling and made her an offer hard to resist. Full immunity. In exchange, she would be the prosecution's star witness against Greg Malerich.
1: Did you have any fear that the jury might not believe her?
3: Of course. That was the biggest fear.
4: When Dateline continues.
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0: From the moment her father was arrested for murder, Tara Malarick believed there had been some kind of terrible mistake. Of all Greg's children, she was the closest.
1: Are you thinking to yourself, my dad wouldn't have done this?
2: Yeah.
1: This is not...
2: Yes. I was like, wow, this is like real right now. So Jacob kind of consoled me.
0: Jacob comforted his little sister, but he could no longer shelter her from what he had long suspected, that Greg murdered their mother.
1: Did that divide the siblings?
2: I'd say no, because we grew up, tight-knit, built-in best friends. At first, there would be some conversations we'd have that would get a little bit, okay, let's not go here. But after we had a talk, we said, look, our relationship and what we've got as siblings is more important than anything, and we don't want to lose it.
3: I was torn, right? Like, I want justice for my mom. And then Tara is very close with our dad still. So now, not only was she robbed of having her mom for her whole life, but for better or worse, now she could possibly lose the only parent that she does have.
0: Tara supported her dad as he awaited trial.
2: I started going back to the house to hang out, and that turned into me, you know, really being there most of the time until I just officially moved back in.
1: How anxious are you? There's so much on the line now for your dad.
2: Very anxious. I really tried to prepare myself for what I was going to hear, but I told myself, you know, you got to go into this unbiased and with an open mind and just listen.
0: The trial got underway in June 2022. The charge against Greg Malarick had been raised to first-degree murder, but it was still a circumstantial case, and it would be up to Assistant State Attorney Amy Shea to pull all the evidence together.
4: This is not a forensic case. There's no piece of evidence that's a smoking gun that's going to point one person or another. It's the circumstances.
0: In court, she painted Greg as a cheating husband who wanted an easy way out of his marriage.
4: I wanted them to understand the defendant was the one with the motive, the means, and the opportunity.
0: The prosecutor laid out her theory of the crime.
4: He had planned it out in his mind to do it and to dispose of the body. His alibi are the seven children that are sitting in the kitchen. Those kids either are not paying attention or they could easily be controlled, be manipulated. It's almost the perfect alibi for him.
1: Yeah.
4: So all he has to do is lure her out into the backyard, kill her, and then dispose of the body, which is what he did. Drove the van up to Winn-Dixie. And then Jennifer assists him in getting back to the house and disposing of the rest of the property.
0: Jacob testified for the prosecution.
3: My role was to give a timeline about my mom and Greg from when they met to the night of, and then give a recount of the night, how I remember it.
0: Jacob hadn't seen his stepfather since his wedding 7 years earlier.
3: We made eye contact. And I remember him kind of giving me a look of like he felt betrayed, or even like, come on, you know, I'm innocent, like have pity on me or something like this. It was strange.
0: To show premeditation, the state presented an email Greg sent to Jennifer 2 months before Sherry was killed.
4: It was just a link to a news article entitled How to Beat a Lie Detector Test, or words to that effect.
1: Okay, so that shows that they're thinking about lie detector tests.
4: Correct.
1: Or one of them is.
4: Right.
0: But the most important piece of the prosecution's case was Jennifer Spohn herself.
1: Did you worry that they might not believe you because all this time had passed, and why didn't you say anything?
5: I figured they were going to spin it however they wanted to. Some people were going to believe me, some weren't going to believe me. I wasn't in my control.
0: Jennifer testified about the affair with Greg and what she did the night of the murder, how she met Greg at the Winn-Dixie and later discarded those bags he gave her. She showed us the bridge where she said she tossed the evidence.
1: So why did you choose this river this area to come to in the middle of the night?
5: Because I'd been driving around for a while and couldn't find a place that was secluded, quiet. And when I came down this road, nobody was down here. There was no moon. There was no lights. Completely dark.
1: So you came up here to this bridge?
5: I did.
1: And you get out of your car.
5: Mm-hmm.
1: You've got the bags.
5: I do.
1: Did you know what was in the bags?
5: I didn't know everything. I knew a couple of things because they're easy identified.
0: Including Greg's clothes and the CB radio she said he took from the minivan to make it look like a robbery. And there was something else, something crucial to the case.
5: I pulled out the gun, but it was wrapped, so I didn't actually touch the gun.
0: The gun, as in the missing murder weapon. Jennifer testified that she threw it in the river, too. Investigators searched the river but never found anything. Tossing the gun was a new piece of information she added when meeting with attorneys before trial.
1: Did you have any fear that the jury might not believe her?
6: Of course. And that was the biggest fear anyway in dealing with her, because 20 years later, all of a sudden you get a witness that never said anything before, and now all of a sudden this is what she says.
7: The one thing about Jennifer is her story was always changing. We didn't know what version we were going to get from time to time.
0: Defense attorney Chris Crawford poked holes in Jennifer's credibility.
7: As I'm questioning her, and I can kind of like see it in my mind's eye, is she doesn't really know what she's talking about. That's the sense I got. She was just saying things for the sake of saying it. And truthfully, it was, let's just start asking her more and more questions, mm-hmm. because she's going to be digging herself a deeper hole more and more and more.
1: Did you tell the truth about what happened?
5: As best I could, I'd tell the truth. Yes.
1: You mean as best as you recall?
5: Mm-hmm. Well, and then the way they ask the questions. They get a little confusing. And they don't let you expand on any answers. They just say yes or no.
0: The defense also accused law enforcement of conducting a shoddy investigation.
7: In the trial, we were wanting to present the idea that we don't know who did it, but their investigation was so bad, you can't say beyond a reasonable doubt it was Greg.
0: It took years to test the clothes Sherry was wearing the night of the murder. And when they finally did...
1: There's DNA found on Sherry's shorts that doesn't belong to her?
7: Absolutely.
0: It wasn't Greg's DNA either. What's more, the defense says Greg never gave his clothes to Jennifer. Crawford argued Greg's clothes from that night were tested and came back negative for blood. Sherry's sisters thought the defense's case was weak. But still, they were on edge as the jury went off to deliberate.
1: Were you nervous that there was always that possibility that he could get off?
8: Right.
6: Absolutely.
1: How are you feeling when it's all said and done and they are in that room deliberating?
7: Scared.

0: It was late afternoon at the Escambia County Courthouse, and Greg Malarick's defense attorney had no idea if he'd convince the jurors to acquit his client.
1: How are you feeling when it's all said and done and they are in that room deliberating?
2: Scared. Very, very, very scared.
0: As everyone waited, an alternate juror who'd been released talked to Jacob.
3: He said to me, he's guilty hands down. It wasn't even a question for him.
0: The wait wasn't long. It had taken more than 20 years to get here and just 2 hours to deliberate. The jurors had news. They were deadlocked. The judge ordered them to keep going, but to no avail. It was a hung jury.
1: That's a tough moment for you.
4: Yep.
5: We were told to prepare no matter what, either way. It could go either way. You never know what a juror...
1: But still, you have emotions. You have feelings.
5: Oh, yeah.
1: What are you...
5: Defeated.
4: Yep. Defeated. Yep.
0: One juror later told the prosecutor the final vote had been 10-2 for a conviction.
1: That's a real letdown for you.
3: Especially knowing it was so close.
6: So now what? And we found out we have to do this all over again. Yeah. And that was a hard pill to swallow because that's not something you want to go through one time, let alone two times. Mm-hmm. It's just ugly and it's nasty.
0: As both sides prepared for a second trial, Greg's defense attorney felt lucky to have a new day in court.
1: So that's by the skin of your teeth that you're getting another chance.
2: That's literally how I described it for a year. We got by the skin of our teeth.
7: Next witness.
8: Jacob Malarick.
0: As the second trial got underway, the state again called Jacob to describe what he remembered from his mom's last day.
9: She said that she was going to go outside and talk to our dad. And so she went outside, and that was the last time I saw my mom.
0: Jacob's cousin Lisa testified about that noise she heard coming from outside.
8: Now, while you're playing Barbies, do you remember anything else happening?
10: Yes, I heard a pop noise.
8: What kind of pop noise?
10: It sounded like a bottle rocket exploding.
8: Where was the defendant when that happened?
10: He was outside.
8: Was this when Aunt Sherry was outside also?
10: Yes, it was.
0: The state's suggestion? It wasn't a bottle rocket that Lisa heard. It was a gunshot.
11: Mr. Malarick, please.
0: The prosecution also called Greg Jr., who told the jury about a time he saw his dad using a metal detector in the backyard.
8: Where was he using it in relation to where the van had been parked the night of September 21st?
12: The exact same spot.
8: What else was he doing?
12: I saw him digging a little. I did see him doing that as well.
0: The state argued Greg was searching for that missing shell casing.
13: That was a circumstance that was added to the rest of the circumstances in the case. And after a while, you get so many of these circumstances, they can't just be a coincidence anymore.
0: This time around, the prosecutor emphasized two arguments. First, she said the fact that Sherry was killed in the passenger seat proved she knew the shooter.
13: Why did she get in the passenger seat of the van? And who could have made her do that?
1: She had to arguably trust whoever got her into the passenger seat of that van.
13: Correct.
0: She also focused on motive, not just the affair, but money.
2: Yes.
0: An investigator testified about phone calls Greg made to financial institutions on the night of the murder.
13: Who was that call made to?
14: A Navy Federal Credit Union.
13: Supposedly, he was always frequently checking on the accounts, making calls about the money, but it is quite ironic that you're going to kill your wife, and the first thing you're going to check on is money right after that.
8: Exhibit them.
0: The state also pointed to Sherry's life insurance policy.
1: How much money are we talking about that he would gain from her death?
13: Well, just from the insurance benefits that came from the military, it was $250,000 policy, which by the time it was paid out was almost $260,000.
0: Once again, the prosecution saved its most important witness for last.
8: Jennifer, were you in love with Greg Malarick?
4: I was.
8: Did you always do what he told you to do?
4: Yes.
8: Why?
4: Because he'd get upset if I didn't.
0: At the second trial, Jennifer shared a chilling detail about the shooting.
4: He, at one point, told me that when he had shot her, that it didn't kill her.
1: And he said that he was upset and he couldn't take it back. And he said he was feeling really guilty about it, but he said she was already shot. So he was already, you know, he was already guilty. So he went ahead and shot her again.
15: Did he think she was still alive?
1: Yeah, he said the first time she was still alive.
15: So he shot her again.
1: Yeah.
0: It was a damning story for Greg, but the defense was about to point the finger in a whole new direction.
2: She's the one that, by the evidence, had the means, the motive, and the opportunity to do this.
16: When Dateline continues.
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0: Greg Malerick's attorney was getting a second chance to convince a jury his client was not a cold-blooded killer. For starters, he pointed to more mistakes made in the investigation.
2: It was a parade of errors for 20 years.
0: Key pieces of evidence were left sitting on the shelf for years, like that shell casing recovered from inside Sherry's clothes during the autopsy.
2: They know that whoever touched that shell casing clearly was involved in this murder. So DNA, that kind of stuff from the shell casing would be vitally important. Yet again, for more than a decade, they don't do anything.
1: They didn't test the casing.
2: They didn't test the casing.
0: When investigators finally submitted it to the crime lab in 2006, Crawford says the techs used glue to try to get fingerprints off the casing.
2: Well, you know what happens when you coat something with glue? You can't get DNA anymore. And that was another big, you know, disaster.
0: The defense's case had a major weakness. Greg's sons had testified against him. But this time, they had someone to counter them. Greg's daughter, Tara.
2: You have this massive schism, this massive division in the family, where a good number of family members hate him.
21: Thank you, ma'am. Have a seat in the chair, if you will.
0: Tara had reconnected with Sherry's family as a teenager, and she testified that she sometimes felt uneasy around them.
21: Why would you be weary or not wanting to be around different family members?
22: Sometimes it seemed as if, or most of the time, it seemed as if everything was always centered around Mom's death. It made it uncomfortable.

0: this little girl.
1: She was.
2: Tara says the main reason she took the stand was not to talk about her mom's family, but to talk about Jennifer Spohn.
3: How would Jennifer act if there were pictures or items of your mother, Sherry's, in the house?
4: When I got my own room, she started bringing them to me and saying, would you like these?
3: Would Jennifer be upset or not wanting to be around pictures of Sherry?
4: It seemed that way.
2: Greg's attorney took it a step further, suggesting Jennifer wasn't merely an insensitive fill-in mom. He said she was the killer.
3: She's the one that, by the evidence, had the means, the motive, and the opportunity to do this.
5: Jennifer Spohn's losing her house. Jennifer Spohn's going through a divorce, and her lifeline is being taken from her. She's supporting not just herself, but her mother and her sister. She has a son on the way from a gentleman who literally wants nothing to do with her or the child. This person was in an insanely desperate situation back then. She needed Greg 1,000, 1,000,000 times more than Greg needed her. She looked at Greg as this savior.
3: When all this happened, you were in such bad financial and everything else that without him, you couldn't have made it.
1: I said that.
3: Well, it's true, isn't it?
1: Yes.
3: She wanted Sherry's life, so she took it. That's what this case is about.
0: The argument was she wanted your mom's life.
4: Mm-hmm. Yeah.
0: Did you agree with that?
4: Yes.
0: Wanted it enough that she could take her life.
4: Mm-hmm. Yeah.
0: Why did you think that?
4: Because of how mean she was.
2: But perhaps the strongest witness was this man who testified remotely. He's the Winn-Dixie employee who talked to investigators early on about seeing two people arguing in the parking lot on the night Sherry was killed.
3: What do you remember seeing?
6: Well, when the loud arguing started taking place, the parts I could make out was that, oh, it's you, why don't you leave us alone? And then the gentleman replied, shut up, bitch, and approached the passenger side.
3: What do you remember next?
6: We had kind of turned around at the time, didn't we? We heard pop, pop.
2: That indicated Sherry may have been shot in the parking lot, not at home. The eyewitness didn't tell investigators about that pop sound until years later. But there was one thing he'd been certain of from the beginning.
3: In that lineup that they showed you the days later at your house, did you pick out Greg Mallory?
6: No, sir.
3: The person you saw that night, was it Greg Mallory?
6: No.
2: Definitely not Greg. His attorney suggested that maybe it wasn't a man at all. Once again, he circled back to Jennifer.
3: Is it possible she had her hair up? She's in the military. Is it possible that she had shorter hair at that time?
2: At the end of the trial, the defense asked the jury to consider this.
3: If you look at this case and you say, you know what, Jennifer is equally as guilty and she could be equally the one that pulled the trigger, that's what you think, you have to vote not guilty.
0: This was a big helping of reasonable doubt.
5: Absolutely.
2: Would the jury buy it?
0: How's Greg feeling?
5: Greg was shocked.
7: July 4th, 2026, the 250th anniversary of American independence. 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
5: In his second trial for murder, Greg Malarick's defense team didn't just suggest the state's star witness was a liar. They painted her as the real killer.
6: Greg's defense pointed the finger at you and said that you had the motive, you had the means, that you killed Sherry because you wanted to be with Greg.
7: I didn't think I could go through with it then. I don't think I could do it now, to take another life like that.
6: Did you kill Sherry?
7: No, I did not.
6: Did you think that there was a possibility that Jennifer killed your mom, as defense was saying?
8: For me, no. I always suspected he was the one that pulled the trigger in the back corner of the yard.
5: Whether Jennifer participated or not had no bearing on her future. She had that promise of full immunity in exchange for her story. But Greg was facing life in prison. His fate was in the hands of 12 new jurors.
9: I thought this trial was stronger for the prosecution than the first one. Even the defense said that Jennifer did it, and if Jennifer did it, then Greg was guilty too.
5: Chris Crawford tried to manage his client's expectations.
10: I'm telling Greg, listen, this is a murder. You know, someone normally has to pay, and you're the guy that the crosshairs were on, so I couldn't give him any kind of assurance.
5: After nearly 9 hours of deliberation, the jury had a verdict.
11: Go ahead and bring the jury in, please.
12: Tina and I were just holding hands, like just looking down. I don't even know that I was looking up. Were you?
13: Numb. Just kind of numb.
14: We, the jury, find as follows as to the count charged in the indictment. Not guilty.
12: It was devastating. It just didn't seem real.
6: A lot of letdowns for your family.
13: Yes, ma'am. It's the same as it's been for the past 22 years.
6: This time, it's not guilty.
8: My immediate thought was, it's over. Legally, there's no other recourse. It's done. And then after that, very angry. I don't understand how you can go from almost a conviction to a unanimous
6: not guilty.
8: Not guilty.
5: In the back row, Tara had mixed feelings.
15: Because you want justice for Mom, but I was happy I wasn't going to lose Dad. I was happy the jury saw the things that I see. I mean, I was definitely relieved, not to have to now mourn my dad, basically.
5: Greg had maintained his innocence for more than 20 years. Now he was a free man.
6: How's Greg feeling?
10: Greg was shocked.
5: So was the prosecutor.
16: I was actually very surprised. What happened? Because you have Jennifer Spohn saying he did this. Mm-hmm. Was it that they bought the defense's argument that it might have been her, and so they weren't comfortable, or maybe they didn't believe her?
17: It's a 20-year-old case. She doesn't come out with the story until, 20 years later. So I have no idea why they decided what they decided.
6: 12 people agreed that Greg was not guilty. Does that mean that they think you had something to do with it?
17: I had some sisters that watched the whole thing, and they came back and they said, yeah. I mean, according to the court, it really does make it look like you did it. And that surprised me. All I can say is he had a good defense attorney.
6: Do you think Greg is innocent?
10: I think from a legal standpoint, yes. So
6: what does that mean?
10: Yeah, it's a good question. So the way I think of it is, if I feed these facts to a reasonable doubt computer, what would the computer come out with? And I think the computer would come out with, there's reasonable doubt.
6: But do you think your client is innocent?
10: I waver on that. There was days that we're looking at this evidence and I'm thinking, man, yeah, I can understand why he's the prime suspect. I can understand why everybody's pointing the finger at him. And then there's days I'm looking at saying, there's no way this is physically possible. There's no way this weird evidence would exist the way it exists if he did it. So that was always where we were at. And that's why when I'm looking back at the jury, and I think that was the right decision.
5: Greg Malerick declined our request for an interview. He's still living in the house he once shared with Sherry, and he's trying to pick up the pieces.
6: How does your dad go on? He's been acquitted, but the family is torn up, and he's been through two trials. Everyone knows the story. Some people believe he did this.
15: He's having a hard time moving forward after this, you know, and he had a lot of feelings. He's having a hard time with all of it.
5: More than 20 years after that fun family sleepover, Sherry's loved ones are still dealing with the fallout. Memories of a night that destroyed their childhoods and split a family in two. Jacob and his little sister haven't spoken since the verdict.
8: I've got a lot of anger in my heart right now that I'm trying to deal with, and that's why I've put Tara off for a moment, is I need to deal with my stuff. I understand her loving her parent and wanting to protect him when nobody else will. But at the same time, I think that speaks volumes that nobody else is in his corner. And I get it. She lost her mom. And you don't want to lose the only parent you have. But when things have been bad for her, I was the one there.
6: Jacob told us he's very protective of you. He loves you. And he's thinking about reconnecting. But you all are just not there yet.
15: Yeah. I'm ready whenever he is. He's been one of my biggest supporters in life. And I love him so much.
6: It seems that you two should be talking.
15: So that's it. I'm ready when he is.
18: That's all for now. I'm Lester Holt. Thanks for joining us.
19: We were close because we had the same love for horses and rodeo.
20: Rodeo was like a dream for her.
19: Definitely.
21: She said, hey, have you heard anything from Brittany?
22: Her phone was off. I started getting a little panicky.
23: I just kept thinking, there's no way that this is real because she's going to call me.
19: She stood up for herself and people didn't like that.
20: So she had like actual enemies at age 15, 16?
19: Mm-hmm.
20: Did your mind ever go to those girls that had battled with her at the rodeo?
22: Yeah, there's one girl I was thinking of.
23: He was a rodeo guy. They might have been DMing. She was really into him.
24: He said he saw her with a cowboy.
25: They were both standing outside the truck.
26: The messages were horrible. They were like, we've got your daughter.
23: This was my best friend.
22: It's my daughter.
26: I told him, I will forever, as long as I'm breathing, remind the world of the evil that you are.
18: A teenage girl dreamed of becoming a rodeo queen. Did that dream die at the hands of a mysterious cowboy? I'm Lester Holt, and this is Dateline. Here's Josh Mankiewicz with Open Desert.
27: It's a special kind of nightmare, reserved only for parents. You can't reach your child. No texts, no calls. Curfew comes and goes. Silence becomes torture. Usually, your kid just walks through the door perfectly fine. except sometimes they don't. Jim Ulacki knows that sort of horror. It never leaves him. It hasn't since that day in 2020. Jim's a gold miner from Spring Creek, Nevada. In his life, he cherished but a few things. Steady work, heavy metal, the kind you play, not the kind you dig up. And most of all, his children, James Jr., and his oldest, Brittany.
0: We were best friends, but I was her father first, then her best friend second. I gave her plenty of room to make mistakes, but stepped in when the mistakes were getting out of hand.
27: Her mother, Alicia, loved her daughter's free spirit.
1: She was a firecracker. She was always looking for the next adventure. She was always looking for the next person that needed a friend. She would see somebody new and she would just walk up and she'd be like, "Hi, I'm Brittany. Let's be friends." You know, she was a bright light.
27: Sunday, March 8th, 2020. Brittany's dad had his weekly band practice. As usual, 16-year-old Brittany came along.
0: We were called File Not Found. Hair band stuff, classic rock, heavy metal. And she was the critic. That was Brittany. She'd storm in like she owned the place. "You missed that note. You didn't sing that right. You don't even play." "Yeah, but I can listen."
27: On that Sunday, Brittany grew bored with a hair band featuring guys with very little hair, even if her dad was one of them. She made plans to have a friend drive her home. They'd meet up at a park nearby.
0: I'm like, "Oh, no, you go home with me." "No, he's come to pick me up." "No, I'll beat you home. Don't worry. I love you, Dad." Said, "I love you too," because that was one of the things I had with her. You never leave on a bad note. I would just say, "I love you," hug, whatever.
27: After practice, Jim grabbed dinner with his band.
0: So we kind of ate real quick. When I got my truck, I started calling her and it went right to voicemail.
27: That was not normal for Brittany.
0: No matter what, just out of pure respect, she didn't have to, but Brittany called me every hour, no matter what. "Just to check in, Dad, I'm right here, I'm fine, just to let you know."
27: As he drove home, Jim called Brittany again and again.
0: And after the third time, it started getting a little panicky.
27: It was possible Brittany had made it home before him. Maybe she was there zoned out, watching TV, taking a nap. Except, she wasn't there. Now it was approaching 7 o'clock. She'd gone to the park to meet that friend for a ride mid-afternoon.
0: Well, I was really worried. That's only about 45 minutes away.
2: She should have been home by then.
0: Yeah, so at that point, I'm making calls.
27: Brittany's parents were divorced, and she lived with her dad. He thought maybe her mom had heard from her.
1: Her dad called me in full-on panic. "Where's Brittany?" I'm like, "What do you mean, where's Brittany?" And he told me that she had left with Bryce.
27: Bryce was 18-year-old Bryce Dickey, a close friend of Brittany's. He's the guy Brittany told her dad she was meeting.
3: And I called Bryce, you know, just to see where was she at.
27: Brittany's brother, James Jr.
3: He told me he dropped her off with some new friend at the high school. You know, like, what new friend? What was his name?
27: And Bryce didn't know.
1: Your heart literally drops to your feet. You go numb. You can't breathe. The room spins. It's a really very terrifying feeling to feel as a parent.
0: I couldn't track her. Her phone was off. I couldn't find out anything.
2: Scary.
27: Jim couldn't put it off any longer. He called 911. The Elko County Sheriff's Office fielded Jim's call. Lieutenant Doug Fisher was a sergeant at the time.
2: Most missing persons cases are resolved pretty quickly because the person returns, wanted to step out of their life for a little while.
4: Yeah, they're just overdue was from the expected time.
2: Do you have any gut instinct as to whether or not this was that or not?
4: When I initially got it, I was uncertain to where we were at. As far as the juvenile, there was definitely some plausibility of Brittany being overdue and just not communicating.
27: Right away, investigators looked for Brittany's digital footprint. Like any teenager, Brittany was endlessly attached to her phone. They pinged it and got a hit. Somewhere off a road out past Spring Creek High School. Nick Stake was a supervising detective in the Elko County Sheriff's Office.
2: And somebody drives out there.
24: The patrol deputies that night went out and searched that area, and they didn't find anything.
27: Investigators immediately talked with Bryce Dickey.
24: He drove up to the park, picked her up, and they drove around for a little while.
27: Bryce told detectives he and Brittany hung out for 3.5 hours. And sure enough, Brittany posted photos of them together that day, smiling, joking around.
24: At some point, he said that she wanted to get dropped off at the Spring Creek High School because she was going to meet a new friend. And he saw her get into a truck with a unknown cowboy.
2: What description does he give of that guy?
24: He was a tall, white cowboy, had a cowboy hat on. He was driving a Ford F-150, one of the older models, stepside, early 2000s model.
27: Now they had a description of a guy and of his vehicle. Only one problem. That turned out to be a lot less helpful than it might seem.
7: They were coming out of the woodwork.
2: A lot of ranches around here.
7: A lot of ranches. A lot of little cowboys.
27: Where, in this vast desert landscape, had Brittany gone?

0: Morning, daylight, it was Monday. Brittany had been gone all night. Brittany's mom had posted on social media asking for help finding her daughter. Someone responded with a tip. She might be with a local guy. He went by JT.
1: I had no clue who JT was. I had called some of her best friends, and I'm like, who's this cowboy named JT? It was honestly something I had never heard out of her mouth before. But you never know. Your teenage daughter's not always going to tell you who she's crushing on. So I went hardcore investigator mode with best friends, and they're like, JT.
0: While Mom worked the phones, Dad headed out to where Brittany's phone had last pinged.
2: And I went out that Monday, driving up and down, trying to find her. Then we're looking in the sky for birds, as we're out looking for a body.
3: No birds, no body.
2: No, we couldn't see anything, didn't find anything.
0: Cops were looking for Brittany, hopefully alive. Her dad says he already knew. They should be looking for Brittany's remains. He and his daughter had always been that connected.
2: From the day she was born, she kind of saved my life. Here we go.
3: How'd she save your life?
2: I was on drugs, and I was single, lived the party life, everything, making really good money, and just lived it up. And first breath she took, looked at it, and I straightened my life up, sobered up, and devoted my life to raising my kids.
3: Sounds like you did a pretty good job with her.
2: Yeah, I hope. I thought I did, or hope I did.
3: I mean, she was not living the life that you led.
2: No.
3: You know?
0: She did love action. She loved to fly on horseback through the fields and hills around town.
2: Yeah, this was her getaway.
3: Anything to do with ranching?
2: Yeah, horses, ranching, just being out here.
3: All girls that age seem to love horses, but she not only just loved them, she lived it.
2: Yeah, she was a natural with it too. Just get on and go, no fear.
3: What was it about this life that she loved so much?
2: The freedom. She could ride wherever. She could do whatever she wanted.
0: Selena Winkler was a friend who shared Brittany's love of horseback riding.
4: She loved the rodeo, that's for sure. She wanted to do barrel racing like I did.
3: Rodeo was like a dream for her.
4: Yes, definitely.
3: And one that came up all the time.
4: Yep. I think that's why we were so close. It was because we had the same love for horses and ranching and rodeo and anything that has to do with pretty much country life, so.
0: Rambunctious, stubborn, Brittany had a big personality. Kara Ashby was her closest friend since middle school.
5: The way that she carried herself was very, like, you don't want to mess with me. Like, she stood up straight and she squared her shoulders. She never slouched.
0: Kara and Brittany would explore the hills together.
5: And then at the end of the day, we would just lay just staring up at the trees or the stars and just talking for hours.
0: Brittany held her friendships close, mostly girls and boys who loved to ride, including Bryce Dickey.
4: Bryce was a good friend. If you needed him, he would be there, you know, like a friend should.
1: I always trusted things when he was involved. And Mom, Bryce is going to bring me home. Okay, cool, because he'd always get you home.
0: Now investigators were following the lead Bryce gave them. They were looking hard for a tall cowboy driving a green pickup. Likely name, JT. That rang a bell with Kara.
5: She had started talking to a guy named JT. She had told me about him.
3: So you put that together with Bryce's story, and maybe that's the same guy.
6: We thought that might be a possibility, yes.
3: There's a lot of ranches around here. There's a lot of Ford pickups.
6: Correct.
3: Even green ones, there's a lot of those. I saw a few today.
6: Correct.
3: And probably a lot of guys with the initials JT.
6: Correct. A matter of fact, what's ironic about that description is we had a couple members of our task force, which were, their initials were JT. And then we also had a retired sergeant that had just retired. He was driving around a pickup truck that matched the description almost exactly. So there was a lot of JTs and green pickups that we had to run down during this investigation.
0: They combed databases, property records, and DMV files, looking for anyone with the initials JT. None of those searches yielded an actionable lead. Just a lot of guys, some with the right initials, all who vaguely matched Bryce's description of JT.
7: Hey, Bryce. How's it going?
0: Investigators needed more details and asked Bryce to meet them in the parking lot where he and Brittany had parted ways.
8: And the F-150 was over there, but I didn't know that was where she was going at that time. And they were both standing outside the truck.
7: Like that winter green, dark forest green?
8: Like a dark forest green.
7: Single cab, extra cab?
8: I think it was a single cab, but I didn't see if it was the crew cabs or not.
7: Crew cab? Cab. So, did you talk to her after that?
8: No. I started heading back home.
0: Bryce lived south of high school. It seemed Brittany headed in another direction. That phone ping was along this road, headed out to the desert. Was Brittany out here somewhere?
1: Even if she would have gone out and done what every teenager does and gotten to a bottle of Jack, that's not an issue because my daughter was never afraid to call me. I was like, somebody grabbed my kid.
9: She wouldn't be just off the grid trying to, you know, get away from you.
2: Nope. Nope. The last thing in the world she would ever do was try to get away from me.
0: JT was still a mystery, but there were other theories floating around. 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

0: It seemed all of Elko County was searching, hoping to bring Brittany Ulacky home safe.
1: Elko is a difficult area to search for a missing person.
2: It is. It's got very unique challenges.
1: There's a lot of wide open spaces. There's a lot of abandoned mine shafts. There's a lot of places to hide someone.
2: There is. It's a very wide open area out here.
1: And you don't exactly have a ton of people able to go do that searching.
2: That's correct. Also, just the sheer size, Elko County is approximately 17,000 square miles. So just in the Elko proper area, trying to cover all the open desert, that's a huge undertaking.
0: That didn't stop Brittany's friends from trying.
3: There is quite a few of us, probably like 10 or 12 of us girls, that were in these group chats, and we were just trying, like, we organized our own searches and we made missing flyers and we were handing them out.
4: We were like, you know what, let's just go drive around the area where her phone was last pinged at. And I mean, it's nothing but desert out there.
1: There's nothing going on out there.
4: No, not unless you're just, you know, driving dirt roads or going shooting or like coyote hunting or hunting rabbits. But there's no other reason to be out there that far.
0: Her friend Bryce Dickey was with Brittany's family from the start of the search.
5: He was setting up search parties. He was reassuring my son.
6: He was there making me feel better. You know that, okay, I've got more people out looking for her, you know. These guys, they grew up out here. They take all the back roads everywhere all the time, you know. They're going to search around on all the back roads. And I felt comforted that him and all of his friends were going to help.
0: Investigators had fanned out across the county, looking at security tape from local businesses, and still asking about the mysterious JT. In came a tip. Brittany had been direct messaging with a guy on TikTok.
3: And the guy in New York, he was a rodeo guy. They might have been DMing. She was really into him.
0: It was a possibility. The TikToker from New York coming all the way out to Nevada to meet her in person.
1: So you don't really know whether the online guy is this guy that she was seen with, JT, or whether we're talking about two different men here.
7: At that point in time, we did not. We were trying to piece it together, and where does JT fit into it? Where does this guy that's on TikTok?
0: Gossip spread through Elko like a fire.
3: There was a lot of theories. Everyone said that she had run away. The next thought was, you know, maybe she ended up in a bender somewhere, which I didn't think was true. There were some people talking about human trafficking.
2: We got at least 200 tips, and one of the things that really sticks out in this investigation was just the eerie sound of sitting in the office after 5 o'clock when the phones don't usually ring. And every couple of minutes, we would have a phone call coming in to each one of the phone stations just trying to report information.
1: And each one of those is somebody saying, this could mean nothing or it could be important, but here's what
2: correct.
1: I know.
2: Yep.
0: Investigators certainly heard about Brittany's larger-than-life personality, and that spawned another theory.
2: Brittany was somebody who either loved her or he had a problem with her. She was a very strong personality, so that was definitely something that caused a lot of areas that we had to look into, different people that may have had problems with Brittany or gotten in previous fights with Brittany.
1: Other students that she might have rubbed the wrong way.
2: Correct.
0: In high school, Brittany had been popular. Then, not.
3: I know there was a lot of drama and, you know, her friends came and went a lot.
0: Then came the bullying. According to her family and friends, it was vicious and relentless.
4: There's just girls in school that were mean to her. They would just bully her and talk her down and for almost no reason at all.
1: What did they think was the reason?
4: She didn't let people take advantage of her easily, and they didn't really like that too much.
1: So she had, like, actual enemies at age 15, 16?
4: Yeah.
1: That seems awfully young to have people hating you.
4: Yeah, it's middle school and high school, and, you know, girls just don't like other girls.
0: And then there was this. A video that made it to investigators. It's Brittany at the rodeo. She's in the white shirt, and she's fighting two girls. This happened a year before she went missing. What exactly started this fight, and whether bad feelings still lingered, was unclear to detectives and to Jim.
1: Did your mind ever go back to those girls that had battled with her at the rodeo?
8: Yeah, there's one girl I was thinking of. Everything's racing through your head. You start thinking, well, what if this girl's probably in on it? And you're just trying to piece it all together.
1: Jim didn't know for sure if the girls who'd fought Brittany were involved. One thing Jim did know was the feeling he had. Where'd your head go at that time?
8: It was gone. Literally gone. Because I knew something happened.
1: Something happened
8: nothing
1: like...
8: good. I knew nothing good happened.
1: 48 hours after Brittany disappeared, Alicia received a text offering equal measures of hope and despair.
5: Well, we've got your daughter.
1: The message said Brittany was alive and money could bring her home. That's the best evidence so far that she's still alive.
2: Yeah.

0: It was nighttime in Elko, 2 days since Brittany was last seen. And now a version of Hope had arrived. It was a shocking and evil version of Hope. And it came in the form of a text.
1: It said that we have your daughter.
0: It came from an unknown number, someone claiming to have kidnapped Brittany.
1: And she's not doing very well from the medicine that we gave her, and she's sick. And if you don't give me $10,000, I'm going to give her to my dogs. Messages just kept coming. I'm serious. She needs her mom. You better answer.
0: The kidnapper demanded the ransom be paid in Apple gift cards. To Detective Stake, that was a big red flag.
2: It seemed like one of the gift card scams that in law enforcement we're seeing all over the nation.
3: Yeah, my eyes rolled in the back of my head.
4: You didn't believe that for a second?
3: No.
0: Investigators told Alicia the kidnapping, probably phony.
1: I didn't believe them. I was convinced that somebody had my daughter and she was sick and she needed me.
0: Alicia ignored what investigators told her and started raising the money. By the next day, she knew she wouldn't need it. March 11th, morning. For the third day, volunteers were out searching, on foot, by truck, and ATV. Out in the desert past the high school, in an area called Burner Basin, one of them spotted a blue tarp. Underneath it, what looked like a woman's body. And it was Brittany. Alicia was at the station when Detective Stake got the news.
1: You know, he's like, I just got off the phone and I need you to know we found a body. And they didn't need to say anything else. I don't know how I knew. I just knew that it was Brittany. I couldn't walk. My legs didn't work. And then he just had this look on his face, just this such tortured look on his face. And he was like, I gotta go. Are you okay?
3: Believe it or not, I was relieved.
4: Why?
3: Because I knew they finally found her. She wasn't out there anymore.
0: Doug Fisher was already at the scene. He says it was gruesome.
5: On the side of the two-track road, a fairly sizable blood stain. You could see a portion of the lower torso and kind of the feet.
0: When Detective Stake pulled up, he noticed what looked to be chewing tobacco on the ground.
4: You probably get DNA out of chewing tobacco, right?
5: We could, yes.
0: Forensics recorded the terrible state of Brittany's body. It was a map of extreme violence. She'd been strangled and had a single stab wound to her neck.
5: We were able to locate a puncture wound to her neck, various scratches and some different abrasions to her body. Also sort of a ligature mark around her neck.
4: And signs of sexual assault.
5: At that time, it definitely seemed like that could be a possibility.
0: Investigators would later find a condom about 60 feet from where Brittany's body was found. Elko County woke to the news. Brittany's friends could barely absorb it. Her closest friend, Kara.
6: And I just remember the look on her mom's face, and we both just laid on the grass of her front lawn and cried. And I just kept thinking, this is a joke, because there's no way that this is real.
1: I had absolutely no idea how I was going to take another step forward. I just kept thinking, what am I going to do? How do I do this? She was my everything.
0: Her father's grim intuition had been proven correct.
4: You lost your best friend.
3: Yeah. I lost the only person who ever truly loved me. Without any conditions, nothing. My son loved me too, but she was the firstborn, and to live the life I led, didn't think anyone ever cared. But she did.
0: What had been a frantic search was now a murder case, one that was woefully short on suspects. Nothing came of that lead about the TikToker, and they looked into those girls who were seen on video tangling with Brittany at the rodeo.
4: Ultimately, the stories about her and other girls at school, that goes nowhere.
5: Correct, yeah. Pretty much anybody who may have had previous problems with her, when we investigated those leads, they died out fairly fast.
4: High school drama.
5: Yeah, correct.
0: Among a multitude of cowboys, investigators were still searching for JT and his green pickup. They knew JT could be anyone or a phantom. They also knew there was someone else who was quite real, someone they now saw in a different light.
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11: 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So you'll never miss a beat. Just sit back and listen.
0: He'd been the last person to see Brittany alive. Now, Brittany's close friend Bryce Dickey seemed stricken with grief and guilt over her murder.
6: He was crying, and I remember telling him that it wasn't his fault. And I remember feeling so bad for him.
0: Brittany met Bryce in middle school. He was 2 classes ahead of her. Now he was a senior who had the cowboy persona down pat, boots, hat, and of course, chewing tobacco. Everyone who knew Brittany and Bryce knew they had a bond, not boyfriend-girlfriend, more like big brother-little sister.
4: From what you could tell, Bryce have any romantic interest in her?
13: Not that I knew of.
4: Just friends, part of a group, just like everybody else?
13: Yep.
1: He's kind of just one of those geeky kids, just a shy little cowboy kid that would kick his feet and look at the ground when you talk to him. He'd come sit over at the house while Brittany was getting her makeup on to go to the rodeos. He was always her ride to places.
14: I appreciate you being here.
15: Yeah.
0: While he seemed happy to help police, Selena says after that meeting in the parking lot, Bryce did not seem himself.
4: At one point, Bryce texts you that he's been interrogated by the cops, at least in his telling.
13: Yep, he was pretty mad about that. I don't even think they interrogated him as hard as he was claiming. I think it just...
4: He definitely seems freaked out.
13: Yep, he seemed really freaked out. He was pretty mad and saying stuff like, they apparently think I did it, and like, they interrogated most of us, you know. We're not freaking out about it like that.
0: His reaction seemed odd. Unless Bryce had something to worry about. Unlike Brittany's other friends, Kara, her closest, was never tight with Bryce.
6: He was kind of awkward. There's just something about him that you don't really feel comfortable talking to. He's just there, and you don't really know why he's there.
0: Brittany's brother James says he had a bad feeling about Bryce and his story from the start.
16: Well, he needs to be in the police station. He needs to be getting questioned on question on question. You know, he needs to, every single detail he can remember. Was there a pebble on the ground there? Tell him.
0: And Brittany's dad could not have agreed more. To him, Bryce's story was off somehow.
3: She would never have gotten in a truck with a stranger. ever.
4: Okay.
3: She had called me immediately and said, hey, can I go with JT over here? And I would have said, absolutely not. You're going to go home. I've not met this kid yet.
4: Okay, maybe that's why she wouldn't tell you?
3: No, she would tell me. Without a doubt, she would tell me.
4: And so that says to you, Bryce is lying.
3: Yeah. Yeah.
0: Dads are born to be skeptical. Homicide detectives are paid to be. And Bryce's story nagged at Detective Stake, too, because it lacked a certain logic.
2: I could not imagine as a guy dropping off my little sister and go, okay, I'm going to let you go with this guy, and I'm not going to really examine who it is. And not only that, but there wasn't any names exchanged with them.
15: A typical truck that's...
17: Yeah, typical Spring Creek-looking truck.
0: Looking back at that interview in the parking lot, something stood out.
2: As he gave the description, it was almost scripted to the fact that he made sure that all the little boxes were checked.
4: Like it was rehearsed.
2: It was rehearsed. It was vague enough that there was just tons of possibilities for that. There was nothing that really stood out to make it, like, unique.
17: I think it was a single cab, but I didn't see if it was the creek cab or not.
15: Creek cab? Oh. All right. So, did you talk to her after that?
17: No. I started heading back home. I don't know exactly when it was.
0: 2 days after Brittany's body was found, detectives asked Bryce to come down to the station and donate a swab of his DNA.
4: He gives up his phone and he opens his mouth with a swab. No attorney.
2: That's correct, he did.
4: Which is what an innocent person would do.
2: That's correct.
4: Or a foolish guilty one.
2: That is also correct.
0: Detectives had been talking with Bryce since the night Brittany disappeared. Now they compared each of the tellings of his story and noticed something. In early conversations, Bryce described the cowboy next to his Ford F-150.
17: They were both standing outside the truck.
0: In his next interview, Bryce added a detail, saying the cowboy was inside the truck at first.
18: The hat looked towards the top of the cab. All I saw was a cowboy hat, and that was the only identifying mark that I could make.
4: Okay. He changes his story in a little tiny way.
2: He did, which to me kind of stood out as a significant inconsistency.
0: They took a close look at that photo Brittany posted to Snapchat the day she disappeared.
4: You certainly don't see anything in there that makes you think, oh yeah, that's a person who's about to disappear.
2: That's correct. She looked completely at ease in my interpretation.
0: Look past those smiles, because the photo offers a big clue. Behind Bryce and Brittany is a desert landscape with the same sort of brush as where Brittany's body was found. Beyond that, a mountain ridge line caught at an angle that seemed identical to the view from the crime scene. It was time to talk with Bryce Dickey again, because now there were new questions, like where he and Brittany were really going in this video.
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21: Would you just kind of mind going over everything that happened on that Sunday?
0: 8 days after Brittany's body was found, investigators asked her friend Bryce Dickey to come tell his story one more time.
22: Picked her up and then drove around town because we had no idea what we wanted to do. I gave her a hug, dropped her off, and then I was already pulling back off, and then she was walking back over to the F-150.
0: Actually, detectives were doing more than just getting Bryce to say those words again. By now, they'd traced Brittany's movements on that day and found security video from businesses along her path. If a picture is worth a thousand words, then the pictures that came next exposed at least a few dozen lies. There goes Bryce's truck, headed in the opposite direction from the one he'd told investigators.
2: You can see a truck that appeared to match Bryce Dickey's drive right past the first and the second entryway into Spring Creek High School and continue on down to Boyd Kennedy Road, where the road turns to dirt.
4: So he's not doing what he says he's doing, and he's doing something that he didn't tell you that he did.
2: Correct.
0: They showed Bryce stills from the video of he and Brittany driving past the high school and down Boyd Kennedy Road, which leads to where her body was found.
21: What if I told you we had surveillance footage that appears your truck kept going out Boyd Kennedy Road?
22: I didn't go down Boyd Kennedy Road.
21: I just want to kind of clear everything up and get your explanation for this, okay? Because you seem like a decent guy.
22: Okay.
0: That's when Bryce Dickey folded and admitted he had lied about where he and Brittany had gone that day. He insisted he had good reason.
22: I lied because I was scared of people thinking it was going to be me, which a lot of people
21: that's understandable.
0: He was definitely right about that. Some of the people who doubted him were right there in that room.
21: I have one other concern.
22: Okay.
0: By now, lab results were back on the condom found at the scene. There was a DNA match, and it was to Bryce.
21: Now, you told me before that you and Brittany had never been intimate in a sexual way.
22: No.
21: Okay, what if I said I had evidence that shows that that might not be accurate either?
22: I'm not lying. I've never kissed. I've never had sex with Brittany.
0: Bryce kept denying. Detectives kept pushing.
4: You want him to admit to it, right? You want a confession.
2: Correct. I want him to tell me the truth, and I want him to tell me the truth in his own words.
21: We have Brittany's DNA, we have your DNA, and we have a condom.
22: That can't be.
21: It is.
22: Okay. I've never had sex with Brittany, I swear. I've never had sex with Brittany.
0: People lie. DNA doesn't. Faced with that, Bryce Dickey changed his story. Again.
22: Brittany was being, literally the only time, Brittany was being really flirty for some reason throughout that day.
0: Bryce finally told investigators he and Brittany did have a sexual encounter after all. And he said they both instantly regretted what they'd done.
22: They got really quiet in the truck. Just didn't quite feel right.
0: Then Bryce said Brittany asked him to drop her off to meet that friend nearby.
21: So you're still expecting us to believe that you dropped her off and her body miraculously appeared where the condom and condom wrapper were? By some strange frequencies.
22: I did not kill Brittany.
0: Though Bryce denied having anything to do with the murder, detectives also had his DNA from that chewing tobacco found at the crime scene.
2: That definitely eliminated just about everybody else in the country from being a suspect.
21: Go ahead, stand up and face that.
0: Detectives felt they had enough. Bryce Dickey was charged with the murder and sexual assault of Brittany Ulacki.
1: I think I went dumb with shock. I didn't think he could defend his own self in a fight, let alone hurt somebody.
0: A lot of people around here were shocked. One of them wasn't.
3: They brought us into the back and sat us down. The first words out of my mouth was, "It was Bryce, right?" They said, "Yep."
0: Bryce Dickey's trial began in May 2022. Prosecutors laid out their case, a story of a sexual assault turned homicide. Elko County DA Tyler Ingram.
4: What do you think happened?
5: You know, unfortunately, or maybe even fortunately, we'll never know exactly what happened. But I know that the evidence supported that Brittany and Bryce went out there willingly.
4: This was no abduction.
5: This was no abduction. I think Bryce didn't get what Bryce wanted, and he took it into his own hands.
0: Kara Ashby thinks Bryce did not enjoy life in the friend zone.
6: Brittany saw him as a brother, and he had come on to her, and she did not see him in that way. And just something happened, and he snapped.
0: So why would a teenager with no criminal history suddenly become a murderer? There was no obvious answer. Prosecutors believe he may have been inspired by his favorite movie, American Assassin.
5: There's a scene in that movie where the instructor is teaching a group of new assassins how to properly kill somebody. And the scene depicted the single stab wound to the neck.
0: Ultimately, prosecutors did not present the movie to the jury. They thought they had enough evidence without it.
4: Hard to be in the courtroom with Bryce?
3: Oh, yeah.
0: Jim Ulacki sat in court. He was endlessly and homicidally furious.
3: I had it completely timed out. There's a guard over there. He's right there.
4: How quickly can I get there?
3: I can get there. I can put my finger through his trach. I can do all this in 3 seconds. I just kept saying, "You can't. You're going to ruin this trial. Don't do nothing."
0: Bryce Dickey's defense attorney, Gary Woodbury, argued the prosecution's case was circumstantial and said scientific evidence around Brittany's time of death contradicted the prosecution's timeline. He told the jury that all prosecutors could prove was a sexual encounter.
7: The sexual relations, from my point of view at least, appeared to be almost certainly consensual on her part.
4: So if Bryce was lying, it was out of embarrassment.
7: Well, it was out of protecting Brittany. Brittany and he were very close friends. The evidence of that was overwhelming.
0: After 10 days of trial, a jury found Bryce Dickey guilty of murder and sexual assault. Alicia has these words for Bryce.
1: I will forever, as long as I'm breathing, I'm going to remind the world of the evil that you are, the evil that you embody, and the beautiful, brilliant light that you stole from this world.
0: Bryce Dickey's sentence, life in prison. He will be 64 years old before he's eligible for parole. Jim took us up here in the hills outside of Spring Creek, where Brittany loved to ride.
4: Her ashes are scattered here.
3: Yes, back here at the pasture up there.
4: You don't go there?
3: No. No, I can't.
4: It's enough to know that she's near you.
3: Yeah. Yeah, when I'm ready to accept she's gone, then I'll probably go up there more, but right now it's not

0: That's all for now. I'm Lester Holt. Thanks for joining us. Tonight on Dateline.
1: I look out the window and I see my mom's body on the ground. I remember screaming, but I didn't realize it was coming from me.
2: Your mom fell.
3: Look, two stories, yeah.
4: I got a phone call, not as dead.
1: One of the questions was, has your mother ever tried to kill herself?
5: We know that somebody was there when it happened.
6: The video showed a shadow figure lifting this body up.
4: My brain first went to the husband.
1: I remember hearing the shower in my brother's room running, which was really strange.
7: I don't want to say anything about my sister, but she was awake before me. That's what I have to say.
6: Somebody killed her, left no evidence, and got away with something.
1: I started yelling and screaming.
8: We're absolutely nothing!
1: No remorse, no empathy for anyone else. None of it felt real.
0: A dead woman on the ground, an open window above. Was it an accident, suicide, or murder? I'm Lester Holt, and this is Dateline. Here's Keith Morrison with The Shadow in the Window.
9: The sun was barely up when the girl called 911.
10: We need an ambulance. Oh, my God.
9: A police officer turned on his siren and accelerated past the early morning traffic to reach her. Then took a left into what seemed like another world. All around the narrow road was still, quiet, and green like the color of money. No hint of trouble here. And then he spotted the girl. That's her running as fast as she can toward the terrible thing at her home. The thing she needed him to see.
11: Where's she at?
9: Her name is Aya Altuntawi. She is in her 20s now. The crime that ended her childhood was years ago. But discovering what happened while she was sleeping, that has filled up all those years and forced her to make hard choices about what it means to survive.
12: What's it like to sit here and talk about these last few years of your life?
1: I don't know. I mean, a lot of it doesn't feel like I'm talking about my life. It just feels like I'm talking about someone's life. I don't know.
12: Like you're looking in from the outside of somebody else.
1: Exactly. It's a little strange, but...
12: Well, you're smiling.
9: Behind her smile, there's grief, of course, and anger. So much anger. We'll get to that.
12: You want to start with that particular early morning?
1: Yeah, we can do that. It was my first day of my second week of high school.
9: August 2017. 14-year-old Aya had big plans for her sophomore year.
1: I wanted to do some sort of makeup. You know, we're back to school. Everybody is either a little bit tanner or did something different to their hair. You know, So for me, it was, let me try to learn how to do my makeup. So let me do a little bit of mascara, a little bit of blush.
9: She lived in Farmington Hills, a well-heeled suburb northwest of Detroit, with her mom, Nada, and two siblings, a younger sister and an older brother. They had a morning routine that was almost military. Alarms at 6 a.m. Mom, Nada, would check that everyone was up in the car by 6:30.
1: It was, if you're not on time, you're getting left behind.
9: But that morning, Nada did not come to ensure Aya was up, and it was getting late.
1: I got up, got myself ready, sat on my bed, and the house was still completely silent. And I was like, okay, this is kind of strange.
9: You should know this about the family's home. It's a sprawling 10,000-square-foot mansion, easy to get lost in. But the quiet that morning? That wasn't normal. So Aya went to look for her mom. First, she walked down the hall to her younger sister's room. She was still fast asleep. There was no sign of her mother. She wasn't in the guest bedroom either, or the kitchen downstairs, or the garage. And that's when Aya had a horrifying thought.
1: And then I was like, okay, well, the window in the guest bedroom was open. I mean, I don't think she would have fallen out, but maybe she did.
9: She rushed back upstairs to that open window, and she looked.

0: Look down.
1: And I remember screaming, but it's like in those movies or when you read in the books where it's like the character's like, oh, I screamed, but I didn't realize it was coming from me.
0: She was screaming at the sight of her mother lying face up on the patio, still in her pajamas and not moving. Aya ran to her older brother Muhammad's room.
1: I told him mom was outside, and I like started running downstairs. He was following me, and I called 911.
2: What's going on there?
3: I don't know. We were late for school, so I was trying to find my mom. And I looked out the window because it was open. It's never open. And she fell.
2: Your mom fell?
3: Like two stories, yeah.
2: Is she breathing?
3: I'm not. Is she breathing? I don't know.
0: Aya handed the phone to her brother so the dispatcher could talk him through CPR.
4: One.
2: Okay.
4: Two. Three. Four. Five. Six.
0: Aya ran down the driveway to flag down that police car and then the paramedics, and she and Muhammad tried to tell them what they knew.
3: So I saw the window was open and it wasn't, but they were cleaning supplies and I noticed them cleaning something in the morning to make it early.
0: Sure enough, police photos show a stepladder in the guest bedroom and streaks of cleaning fluid on the window pane. And on the ground next to Nada was a wet towel. Had she fallen while cleaning the windows? Or was it something else?
1: One of the questions was, has your mother ever tried to kill herself? Or was she ever suicidal, depressed, that sort of thing? And I immediately was like, no, she hasn't. And my brother was like, no, actually she has.
0: Muhammad said their mother had tried to overdose on pills a few years before. Aya's head was spinning. She knew nothing about this. And then suddenly her dad was at the house. There he is, falling to his knees at the news. The rest of the day was a blur. The ambulance left with her mother. Calls started coming in from family.
1: And then I was also getting calls from people in the community already, like, is everything okay? Do you need anything?
5: It's chaos.
1: With my dad, it was all over the place.
5: And you're 14.
1: I was 14.
0: What Aya didn't know yet was that the ambulance wasn't taking her mother to the hospital, but to the office of the medical examiner, because her mother was dead. And Aya's journey was just beginning.
1: None of it felt real. None of it felt real.
0: But it was real. Real the way a shadow is real when it exposes what lies behind.

0: an open window. That was her first clue something was wrong. And then two floors below, her mom lying so still on the patio. Aya didn't know if she'd fallen out or jumped. What she did know, finally, was that her 35-year-old mom was dead.
1: My dad was on the phone with his mom, and he was talking in Arabic. He was whispering, and he said, Nada's dead, like she's dead.
2: It doesn't matter how old you are when it happens to you. Becoming a motherless child is a difficult passage.
1: Yeah.
0: Aya felt so alone. Her mom's family so far away. Nada had been born on the other side of the world, in Syria. That's where she'd met Aya's dad, Dr. Basil Altuntawi. After they moved to the U.S., he opened an urgent care clinic. They were both devout Muslims, steadfast members of their local mosque.
1: My mom was a lot more extroverted, loved going to events, that sort of thing. My dad was had to drag him out of the house to go to an event.
0: Her parents separated in 2016, and her dad moved out of the house, so it was Nada who did most of the parenting, usually with that big smile she had.
1: I wish we had a lot more time together because the time that we had towards the end wasn't always the best just because I was a teenager. I wanted my privacy. I was getting to the age where hanging out with your mom isn't cool anymore.
2: Mm-hmm. What was the last thing you ever said to her or she to you?
1: That's a sad one. My mom asked me to spend the night in her room, and she hadn't done that in years. So I was like, no, I have school tomorrow. I'm going to go to my room. And she's like, no, like, come on, just spend the night in my room. She asked me three times, and each time I said no. And I remember in my head, I was like, okay, if she asks me a fourth time, I'll say yeah. She didn't ask me a fourth time.
2: Do you wonder sometimes what would have happened had you stayed in her room with her?
1: Yeah. Yeah.
0: But what did happen? As Farmington Hills police investigators began pondering that, they got phone calls from Nada's friends. Friends who clearly adored her.
3: She would walk into class, happy, with a smile on her face.
0: Deanie and Susie, who asked that we not use their last names for privacy reasons, knew Nada from their gym, the Franklin Athletic Club. They'd first met her nearly 10 years before when she joined their Zumba class.
4: What was she like?
5: Oh, my God.
3: Sweet, loving, happy.
0: Deanie was getting ready for exercise class when she got word Nada was dead.
3: And I was like, what? What do you mean Nada's dead? I mean, I was crying for weeks and weeks after this happened because she was such a sweetheart.
0: The morning after Nada's death, Chief Medical Examiner Dr. Lubosha Dragovic and his team set out to find some answers. Dr. Dragovic assigned one of his doctors to do an initial autopsy.
6: The photographs were projected on the screen in the conference room. And our colleague started reporting on the case and said, I believe that she died from those injuries that she sustained.
0: In other words, Nada died because she fell or jumped out the window. But the longer Dr. Dragovic looked at those photos, the more something bothered him.
6: There was a deep kind of scrape right above her mid-forehead. And it struck me that this type of injury to the scalp, I would expect to bleed pretty heavily.
0: Uh-huh.
6: But there was no blood there.
0: No bleeding on her brain, either, or from scrapes on her elbow and leg, which could mean only one thing. Nada's heart must have stopped pumping before she went out the window. She didn't jump or die from an accidental fall. She was already dead by then.
6: The enigma here was actually how she came to her death.
0: So back to the lab he went to run more tests. And back went the detectives to Nada's house. They didn't find any signs of struggle there, but a tipster had told them something. The house had six security cameras, and Nada kept them rolling at all times. The investigators began scrolling through hours and hours of footage, looking for whatever, maybe nothing. But they did see something very strange, and it changed everything.
6: I said, God, this cannot be.
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0: They could only hope, of course, the detectives, that they'd see something helpful on the security video. There were 6 cameras, after all. Hours and hours of flickering footage from the house were not a dime. But not one of them was focused on the guest bedroom. Except, look at this. There was a camera pointed down toward the patio, and just before 5:55 a.m., Nada's body suddenly, grotesquely fell through the frame. Detectives watched the video again. And this time they noticed something else on the left side of the screen. A light in the guest bedroom had created shadows on the grass outside. A grisly shadow play of what looked like a person moving at the window, lifting something.
12: What was your sort of reaction in the moment? What'd you think?
6: I said, God, this cannot be. You see the lifeless body being disposed over the windowsill with some push propelling sure. over.
12: Somebody seemed to be struggling to get that over the edge of the window.
6: Well, obviously, because dead body is dead weight.
0: But who cast that shadow? Who shoved Nada out the window? Nada's friends said it was obvious to them.
3: My brain first went to the husband. I mean,
13: we all did. Yeah, we all did.
0: Nada's soon-to-be ex-husband, Dr. Basil Altantawi. But hang on a minute. Hadn't he fallen to his knees when police told him about Nada's death, overcome by grief? Maybe. But what was also true, Aya's parents were in the grip of a bitter divorce. Nada had been so young when they got married, 11 years younger than Basil. But as the kids got older, said Aya, her mom chafed against her father's control.
1: She wasn't really being submissive anymore. She wasn't being like, yeah, like I'll do whatever you want.
0: Nada wanted her freedom, Aya told us, starting with a job.
1: She's like, I'm going to be a personal trainer. This is what I want to do. He absolutely lost it.
2: Why would he lose it over that?
1: Because she's getting a job. Because she's getting a job at a place where men and women worked together.
0: Bickering turned into physical fights, said Aya. On Valentine's Day, 18 months before her mom died, Aya was woken up by her parents yelling. She went to see what was going on. Basil had grabbed Nada's phone.
1: My dad, at this point, he's in his room trying to close the door, and my mom's outside of the room, and her hand was between the crack of the door and the wall, and my dad slammed the door and closed on her hand. Yeah, really painful.
0: Aya called the police, and her dad was arrested on a domestic violence charge. He later pleaded no contest. A judge put him on probation and ordered him to keep away from Nada. And she filed for divorce, took that job as a fitness instructor, and consulted this man, Dr. Khaled Abu El Fadl, a law professor and Islamic scholar.
13: The question was, you know, I've been wearing the hijab for many years. I've been covering my hair as a Muslim woman, and I am wondering whether it's a sin to take off the veil.
0: The professor's counsel? She wouldn't be a bad Muslim either way.
13: I don't know of too many Muslims who believe that not covering your hair is equal to apostasy.
2: Yeah.
13: That's just a very extreme position.
0: Nada decided to stop covering her hair. Basil didn't like it one bit.
2: Was she afraid of her situation? Did she express that fear to you?
13: She definitely described her family life as oppressive.
2: Hmm.
13: But she didn't say anything that gave me the sense that she would be putting her life at risk if she decides to take off the veil.
0: And the divorce dragged on. Nada started seeing another trainer at the gym. And Basil had other troubles. A criminal investigation into his urgent care clinic. He ended up pleading guilty to felony health insurance fraud. Paid a hefty fine. Lost his medical license. When he showed up the morning of her mother's murder, it was the first time Aya had seen him in more than a year.
1: The first thing he says to me is, Aya, what are you wearing? You're going to go to hell if you keep dressing like that.
0: That night, Basil stayed with the kids at the house. Aya said she locked herself in her bedroom, got up the next morning and went to school to get away from him.
2: How'd you deal with being in school? How'd you concentrate on anything?
1: Oh, I didn't. I sat in my guidance counselor's office the whole day.
2: What were you afraid he would do to you?
1: Hurt me physically. I mean, I'd seen what he'd done to my mom.
0: So, was the shadowy presence throwing Nada out the window Aya's dad? It must have been. Except, it couldn't have been.

0: There's a place Aya can go to feel a moment of peace and calm, something she loved to do as a child.
1: When I'm horse riding, I don't think about anything else besides me and the horse. It's therapeutic to me.
0: Here is where the chaos stops, the memories, the questions. Aya had so many of those, mostly about her father and whether he could possibly be her mother's killer.
2: Suffice to say, there's an awful lot of rage in that relationship.
1: Yeah.
0: Well, no. Aya's dad had an ironclad alibi. While on probation for that domestic violence charge, Basil had to wear a tracking device, which showed he was miles away. There was no way he could have been the shadow in the window. Which meant, what?
3: Sorry, what's your name, sir?
4: Again,
3: we're sorry about your loss. I'm sure it's tough.
0: The day after the murder, Aya's brother, 16-year-old Muhammad, sat with detectives at the dining room table. Basil had run an errand, but asked his son to help detectives figure things out.
3: Would you know if somebody came over to the house last night?
4: I should, yeah.
3: I mean, would there be like a door chime or anything like that?
4: Yeah, the thing is, on Sunday, I had pretty bad ear infections, so I couldn't really hear from one ear.
0: Muhammad said the first time he knew something was wrong was when he heard his sister yelling at his bedroom door.
4: So then we run across, all the way around the house, and then I didn't really know what to do from there. So I went back inside, brought some water for her, went back outside, and then that's when the operator was trying to do the CPR.
0: Detectives told Muhammad they were puzzling over something. That security camera video showing someone had been in the room with Nada? Far as anyone knew, Muhammad and his two sisters were the only other people in the house.
3: Somebody was there. We know that. It's on video. So we know that somebody was there when it happened.
4: I don't want to say anything about my sister, but I mean, if it comes down to it, then yeah, she was awake before me. That's what I have to say.
0: But Aya had long hair. Investigators thought the person in the video had short hair. Hair like Muhammad.
3: You're telling me right now that you weren't in the room, like maybe helping her clean the windows or holding the ladder or anything like that, when this happened, when this accident happened?
4: No.
0: Muhammad told his story again, but the detectives didn't seem satisfied.
3: I mean, now's the time. If we're gonna be honest about it, we got to be honest about it now.
0: And gradually, his story started to change. He said he did see his mom that morning after all.
4: I saw her walking upstairs with some stuff, and she said to go get a spray bottle.
3: Mm-hmm.
4: And then I brought her that, and that's it, I left.
3: There's not anything more. I can tell by the way, you're gonna feel a lot better, so we can get this explained out if it's an accident. Is that what happened?
5: It's my mom's life, man.
3: Just tell us. You've gone this far, bud.
0: Finally, Muhammad told investigators, yes, he'd been in the room. That he'd held the ladder for his mom so she could clean the windows. And she slipped. And he tried to grab her foot, but it was too late.
4: I looked down. I didn't want to do it. I was like a dream, and so I went to my room immediately. And I just wanted to forget about it. Because I just saw my mom fall, man.
0: Except, remember, the medical examiner said there was no accidental fall. Nada was dead before she went out the window. But before the detectives could ask Muhammad about that, Basil walked in and stopped the interview.
6: I need an attorney now. I don't want to go any further. You're investigating a child here.
0: That's when detectives took them all to the police station. Aya and her sister in one car, Muhammad in another car.
2: Did that mean anything to you?
1: Mm-mm. I thought it was just routine. They had questions. They needed an answer down at the station kind of thing.
0: But there was nothing routine about this. Aya didn't know it, but some of her mom's friends had been talking to the police about Muhammad.
7: She said that Muhammad felt that everything that went wrong in the family, everything was all because of her. Blamed
8: for
7: everything.
8: And the more Americanized she became, the worse it got.
7: Yeah.
0: And Susie remembered something Nada said the last time they saw each other.
7: I will always have my daughters, but to my son, I'm dead.
0: Aya found out what happened next, not from police, but in a text from a school friend.
1: And they're like, do you believe your brother actually did it? And I was like, what do you mean, do I believe my brother did it? And they're like, oh my God, like, I'm so sorry, you didn't see the news? Like, they're charging your brother.
0: Muhammad had been arrested for the murder of their mother.
1: It's like, oh, okay.
9: Wait a minute, you didn't just go, oh, okay.
1: Yeah, in my head I did. I was like, oh, I mean, it's out of my control. What am I supposed to do about it?
0: How could a 14-year-old absorb such a thing? Muhammad, the first person she'd run to for help that morning, her own brother? Could he really be their mother's killer? She didn't want to believe it. Couldn't even think it. All she knew was she had to survive. So she made a decision to toughen up.
2: It's a very charming wall that you build around yourself, but it's impregnable. I can see that. Unless you want it to open up.
1: Exactly.
0: It would be years before that happened. And years before a jury would get a look at the shadowy figure in that video. What would they see?
10: You can't make out the sex, the size, the age of anyone in a shadow.
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0: Muhammad Al-Tantawi, just 16 years old, arrested for the murder of his own mother.
1: It just didn't compute in my brain that a child could kill his mother.
2: We were all horrified. We were absolutely horrified.
0: Muhammad's dad hired veteran attorney Michael Schiano to defend his son.
3: I don't believe Muhammad did this.
0: He thought the cops had a bunch of shadows, and that was about it.
3: That's a shadow being reflected off the house onto this left side of the screen here. You can't make out the sex, the size, the age of anyone in a shadow.
0: Anyway, look at the kid, said Schiano.
3: He was, I would say, a very skinny, I would almost call him frail at the time, 16-year-old.
0: Too weak to overpower his mother. He'd been injured in a car accident a couple years previous, fractured vertebrae, smashed breastbone, etc., etc. Besides, the timeline was too tight. Not enough time to commit a murder and hide any evidence.
3: Remember, the kids were supposed to get up to go to school at 6 o'clock. This woman went out the window at 5:55. Having this whole house cleaned up, all within a 5-minute period of time, a 15 or 16-year-old boy being able to accomplish that, that's pretty
4: funny. Anybody being able to accomplish that and get out of the house and get out of the property.
3: Correct.
4: I mean, how?
3: Correct.
0: But it was Muhammad's interview at the dining room table that the defense attorneys really took issue with.
5: You're going to feel a lot better so we can get this explained out if it's an accident.
0: This, said Schiano, had all the hallmarks of a false confession.
3: I mean, you have three officers surrounding him at a table.
5: You weren't in the room, like maybe helping her clean the windows or holding the ladder or anything like that.
3: When you feed someone that young a story like that, they're going to appease the older person.
0: Schiano was determined that no jury should ever hear that interview. So, before the trial even began, he appealed it all the way to the Michigan Supreme Court, until finally the prosecutors agreed not to use it as evidence. It was a huge win, but it took years. Years that were very hard on Aya.
6: Every year or so, it would be like, oh, the trial's starting on this date. And then we'd reach that date, and they'd be like, oh, actually, it got pushed another year or something. So then I'd have to wait even longer to know, how did she die? Who was involved?
0: Aya's life had been transformed. No more big house in Farmington Hills. She chose to go into foster care rather than live with her dad.
6: He was like, Aya, if you come live with me, like, I'll buy you horses. And I was like, okay, I'm not doing that.
0: Aya still suspected that her dad was involved in the murder somehow. And she clung to the hope that, well, maybe her brother was innocent.
6: I just want to continue to give him the benefit of the doubt, because if I believed that he did it, then that would have meant that I lost my mom, I lost my brother, I lost my dad.
0: The trial finally began in March 2022, 5 years after Nada's murder. Lead Detective Richard Webby told the jury the crime scene had been staged.
7: I saw the Tilex there, and I thought that that was very odd. I've never seen or heard of anybody cleaning windows with Tilex.
0: Then it was time for the centerpiece of the prosecution's case, that security video.
7: It appears to be a head covered in shorter hair. The witnesses at the time advised that the only male in the house, the only person with short hair, was the defendant.
0: And there was more on that security tape to consider. Muhammad giving his mother CPR.
7: He was very half-hearted. At some point during the time where he's still counting out loud to the dispatcher, the defendant stopped giving CPR altogether. He was just counting.
8: One, two, three, four. One,
0: fake
8: two,
0: CPR?
8: Three, four, one,
0: Muhammad knew there was no three, point because he had killed her, the prosecutor said. The medical examiner said he figured out how.
9: The findings in the lungs were characteristic of nasooral blockage.
10: Somebody putting a pillow over the face or a cloth or suffocation.
9: Well, you can think of various things.
0: Including that wet towel police saw and smelled beside Nada's body.
9: Evidence techs reported as smelling like naphthalene or something to that nature.
10: Some kind of chemical.
9: Some kind of chemical.
0: A chemical that maybe knocked Nada out cold. But would a jury really believe that a son could do such a thing to his own mother? Well, look at his phone, the prosecutor said.
11: His contact name for Nada was dog. That was his name for his mom in his context.
0: That phone, said the prosecutor, also revealed motive. On it was a text Nada sent her son a few weeks before her death. It was about the divorce. Nada was set to give a deposition any day. She warned Muhammad, her lawyer, was asking about, quote, criminal things that will send your dad to prison if I said anything. The prosecutor said it was clear. Muhammad killed his mom to protect his dad.
11: His whole goal was to prevent that deposition from happening on the 23rd, and that's exactly what he did.
0: There was one more thing police found on Muhammad's phone, and it was perhaps the most suspicious piece of evidence in the entire case. Pictures he'd snapped just a few weeks before the murder.
12: They were photographs of the same window from which her body was dropped out of on August 21st.
0: Proof, prosecutors said, that Muhammad had been plotting the murder for weeks. Aya heard none of this because she was a witness in the case, about to see her brother for the first time in years. And yet it wasn't him. It would be her father who sent her carefully constructed protective walls crashing down.
13: You are absolutely nothing. Get the f*** out.
14: July 4th, 2026. 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

0: The wait for her brother's trial had seemed endless, something to endure.
1: I mean, I would definitely have moments where I'd be really upset with everything, but for the most part, I was numb to it because I knew if I let my grief take over, then I just wouldn't be able to function.
2: Why is it that I get the feeling, I've had the feeling the entire time we've been talking, that one poke too many through that protective layer of yours and there's a very wounded soul inside?
1: Because at the end of the day, I'm still human. There's only so much I can take.
0: With Muhammad in jail, awaiting his trial, Aya hadn't seen him or spoken to him. She hoped still that he was innocent, but she told the prosecutor she'd testify about what she knew, about what she had seen.
3: When the divorce case started, he was very against it because he kind of saw it as my mother was trying to take my father's money, my father's house, destroy our family, rip our family apart.
4: When your brother addressed your mother, did you tell what kind of a tone he was using toward him?
3: Very aggressive.
0: Then, just a week before the murder, Aya testified, Nada told Muhammad he could move in with his dad.
3: And my brother basically just responded, it doesn't matter, you already did this, like, you're going to get what's coming to you.
0: Such a throwaway remark. And yet, the prosecutor argued, here was more proof Muhammad had planned to kill his mother, give her what was coming. Not so fast, said Muhammad's defense attorney.
5: There's not one report of that in any police report.
2: So Muhammad said this to his mother?
5: Right.
2: So you thought she made it up?
5: Absolutely, 100%.
0: On cross-examination, the attorney confronted Aya with her statements to police all those years ago, which painted a very different picture of her brother. A time Muhammad rushed to help his mother when she was choking on some food. Hardly the behavior of a son who wanted to kill his mother, said the defense.
6: He was the one that came to her assistance at that time, right? That's what you told the police, at least.
3: That's what I told the police, then yes. I don't remember the exact details of the event.
0: And then came the crux of the defense case. The complete lack of evidence connecting Muhammad to the crime. The defense argued he couldn't be identified in the security camera video. And the footage of him doing CPR, that proved nothing.
5: If he's going to just be faking it, why not just sit there and 1, 2, 3, 4, 1, 2, 3, 4, 1, 2, 3, 4. No, you see him actually pushing down.
2: But would you agree that he was a little too calm, a little, you know, frantic enough for what
5: I
2: he
5: think
2: was
5: if you listen to his voice, it sounds very frantic.
0: As for motive, the prosecution alleged Muhammad killed his mom to stop her spilling the beans on his dad at that upcoming divorce deposition. But read the whole text, said the defense attorney. Nada had gone on to write, I did not open my mouth.
6: I'm not going to say anything. I'm not going to say anything whatsoever.
0: What's more, if you looked at the crime scene photos, you could see Muhammad's bags packed up and ready to go.
5: The bottom line was, where was the animosity at that point?
0: The defense attorney asked why police hadn't tried harder to find other possible suspects.
7: It was not anything other than a casual relationship.
0: Nada had been seeing a co-worker from the gym who testified he snuck into the house more than once when the kids were sleeping. Well, so too could a potential killer, said the defense. Equally preposterous, according to the defense, was the prosecution's theory of the crime. Lab tests found no chemical on the towel, so how could Muhammad have overpowered his mom, let alone hurled her body out of a window?
2: What would you say to the defense lawyer's assertion, strongly, that that your brother wasn't big enough? How could he get her out the window?
1: I think when you're very determined to do something, little things like that aren't going to stop you.
0: Finally, after all the years of waiting, she saw the sum of the evidence against him and was convinced her brother was guilty. And after a quick deliberation,
8: Guilty of first degree premeditated murder.
0: The jury was too. 6 months later, Muhammad spoke to the court at his sentencing.
9: I am innocent. I have never wavered, nor will ever waver in that truth.
0: Aya listened to her brother, and then to her father, deliver a victim impact statement which barely mentioned her mother. It seemed to be all about defending Muhammad.
10: He was a loving, and he's still a loving, caring, supportive human being.
1: I mean, that was my breaking point. The sentencing, I absolutely lost it.
0: Naya followed her father into the hallway.
1: I started yelling at him.
10: You are absolutely nothing.
11: I just
10: want
11: to show.
1: Like, his face was here and my face was here, and I was just pointing my finger in his face. And I had, like, 6-7 deputies holding me back. I had just had enough, and all this pent-up anger. They had absolutely no remorse, no empathy for anyone else in the situation but themselves. I mean, how are you human?
2: Is it your belief that your father actually wanted your mother to be killed?
1: Yes.
2: That he counseled your brother to kill her?
1: Yeah.
2: No way to prove that.
0: But when the time came, she said it out loud in court. She read a family statement that left no doubt what she believed.
12: He was the one who pressured his son, the killer. We don't understand how this killer was able to carry out this dreadful scheme that was planned out by his father.
0: Others close to Nada suspect Basil may have influenced his son.
13: A 16-year-old is still a child, and a child who is molded by adults. And so who did the molding here?
0: Basil Al-Tantawi has never been charged. During the divorce, he denied trying to turn Muhammad against his mother. But evidence introduced at the trial does raise questions about what he might have known and when. Right after getting that text from his mom about the deposition, Muhammad sent it to his dad. And it was to his dad he sent that photo of the open window. Then, on the morning of the murder, before Nada's body was discovered, records show, Muhammad and his dad called or messaged each other more than 20 times. We sent multiple requests to Basil, asking him for any comment he may wish to make. There has been no response. The prosecutor declined our request for an interview, but told us he didn't find enough evidence connecting Basil to the crime to charge him.
14: In this case, I find it extremely difficult to have to sentence this young man in what can only be described as a very heinous offense.
0: Muhammad was sentenced to 35 to 60 years in prison. Aya hasn't spoken to him since. She's lost touch with her sister, too, because her sister is with her dad.
1: If I were to ever reach out to him, it would just be because of my sister. He's dead to me for all I care. I don't need my dad. I've made a pretty great life for myself, if I do say so myself, so.
2: So what are you going to do with it, this life of yours?
1: I'm going to become a lawyer.
0: She is determined, this young woman, to leave the past behind. She graduated college in 3 years, and after law school, she hopes one day to help foster kids and vulnerable children, like she once was.
1: I want to make an impact in the world.
0: Just like her mother did, with her big smile and big heart. Aya wants to make her proud.
15: 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I'm Lester Holt. 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
16: If the police were right, this was a diabolical murder plot carried out on your brother.
17: He did it that night. And he was still out there, and who else would he hurt?
18: The back of the house is on fire.
19: Okay, get everybody out.
17: My sister-in-law told me that Rob had died in a fire.
20: Right away, I knew there was something suspicious.
21: It was actually a murder. He had been murdered.
22: Why would someone bring Rob Cantor down into a basement bedroom and then murder him execution style? We focused on motive. His relationship with Sophie. That was very important.
16: She was head over heels for Rob.
17: Yeah, he adored her. I don't think anybody imagined that this is something we should be wary of.
22: Evidence of stalking, fake email accounts. You could see the evil. You could just see it.
16: You were scared for yourself.
20: Absolutely.
22: Obsession, anger, desire for vengeance. It's really only pointing to one person.
15: Jealousy, betrayal, revenge. Who had a motive to kill? A new turn in this spellbinding mystery. I'm Lester Holt, and this is Dateline. Here's Andrea Canning with The Room Downstairs.
16: Love. At first, it's all blue skies. A lovely day that promises to never end.
20: He was crazy for her. I don't know. I can't explain it, where the attraction came from.
16: But just as the weather changes, so too can love.
17: I never even dreamed of them getting divorced.
16: What happened?
17: They just grew apart.
16: Leaving sadness in its wake. Or worse, something darker. Something that gains power as it churns. And finally strikes the only way it can, with lethal force.
4: Forever, those people, forever. Their souls will be marred and torn by these events.
16: It wasn't a night to be out. March 6, 2011, a raw and rainy Sunday in Teaneck, New Jersey, minutes from New York City. Henry Rodzin's car had broken down.
11: What was happening that night?
18: I had a flat tire earlier in the day, and I had to come back to fix it. You know, it was raining, it was windy, it was just very miserable. So I put all my tools away. For some reason, I just happened to look up, and I saw smoke going across the street.
11: From the corner house?
18: From going across from the corner of the house, going across to the right.
16: A former volunteer firefighter, Henry thought he should at least check it out.
18: As soon as I saw that there was a bright amber glow, I knew that was a definite fire. So I decided to just quickly run back to my girlfriend. I said, listen, call 911. There's a house that's on fire.
23: Elm Street, Instinet, and it's the back of the house is on fire.
19: Okay, get everybody out of the house.
11: You're a former volunteer firefighter.
18: Yes.
11: Are you thinking, I've got to spring into action here
18: right.
11: in case someone needs to be rescued?
18: I started yelling. I started pounding on the door as hard as I could just to see if there was any activity, see if anybody was home.
11: Anything?
18: All the lights were off. Everything was quiet. When I went around to the side, the amount of smoke and the amount of flames, the basement was fully engulfed.
11: You have no gear?
18: Nothing. I also noticed that the neighbor had a spigot nearby. I was pouring water on the windowsill, but that fire inside was rolling.
16: Once inside the house, firefighters looked to see where the fire began. A blackened trail led them to the basement, into what looked like a bedroom. And there it was, unmistakable, a badly burned body. Bergen County arson investigator Sergeant Terry Lawler said by the time he arrived, the body had been removed from the house.
24: The body had suffered severe burns, the front of the body, more so than the back, which wasn't as badly burned.
16: The victim was the owner of the house, 59-year-old Rob Cantor. He'd been a software engineer, a father, a husband, a runner. Lawler thought it was strange that Rob died so close to where the fire started in that basement bedroom.
24: Usually you see healthy middle-aged males and they're trying to get away from the fire. So maybe they're overcome by smoke.
17: It just had no reality to me at all.
16: When Rob's sister, Leslie Padron, got word her brother was dead, her first thought? Heart attack. Then she heard the word fire and didn't know what to think.
17: I said, something's not right. He couldn't have died in a fire.
11: Why didn't you think he could die in a fire? People die in fires.
17: Well, he could have only if he had like a major heart attack or if something exploded in the basement. And my brother was a triathlete. There's no way I could imagine he would have died in a fire.
20: Finally, we made our way to Teaneck, to the house, and it was horrible.
16: The story didn't make sense to Rob's friend, Mayor Dodd Sinai, either. He couldn't see Rob rushing to the basement to put out a raging fire.
20: He was intelligent. He was not stupid. He wouldn't risk his life, right? Unless he committed suicide, he set himself on fire. He was not, no.
25: You could
3: see some indication that this wasn't just somebody that was smoking in his bed and the bed lit fire.
16: John Molinelli was the county prosecutor who examined the scene. He was all but certain the fire had been intentionally set.
11: What was your gut telling you as to what this could be, what you're looking at?
3: The first thought was, well, whoever did this act lit the crime scene in an effort to frustrate law enforcement, because DNA evidence is always important.
16: Which is why he asked the medical examiner to fast-track an autopsy. Which is when this case got really complicated.
5: The postmortem examination by the medical examiner found that he had a bullet in his head.

0: They found Rob Kanner's body in his burned-out basement. Only it wasn't the fire that killed him.
1: And I think it was the next day the detectives came back and told us that he was shot. Somebody killed him? And, you know, they don't give you a lot of information. Like, we didn't know, did someone break in? Was anything tampered with? It's very hard. It's awful because no one's allowed to say anything about anything.
2: It wasn't just a shooting, it was an execution. Shot him from behind, execution style.
3: Diabolical?
2: Yeah, despicable, despicable.
0: Back at the scene of the fire, investigators found a casing for a .380 caliber handgun in that basement bedroom where Rob died. A comforter in the same room yielded another valuable piece of evidence.
4: The forensic scientist was able to determine that ethanol was on the comforter.
0: It appeared someone had shot Rob, then used an accelerant to start the fire. Prosecutor John Molinelli wondered if Rob's murder was connected to two others in the county that year, both involving house fires.
3: Are those two other murders the first thing that come to your mind when you see this crime scene?
2: There was certainly a discussion and deliberation on the topic, certainly within the first few weeks of the Kanner murder.
1: The community was kind of very taken aback and very concerned about this.
5: There was talk of a possible serial killer, arsonist.
1: Mm-hmm. Mm-hmm. Definitely. That would have been the case. They didn't have much crime in the area at all.
0: Investigators were also looking into the possibility of a more personal motive for Rob's murder. They wanted to know everything about him.
6: They took us in separately.
0: Rob's friend, Mayor Dodd.
6: He was wonderful. He was kind. He was loving. He always saw the other point of view.
0: Mayor Dodd told police he and Rob met as software engineers in telecom. They bonded over work and running. Mayor Dodd nicknamed Rob Roberto. Rob nicknamed him Mayor Doc. Food was a shared obsession.
6: He says, "Mayor Doc, why do we make sandwiches?" He was a kid at heart.
5: The bromance began.
6: Yeah, absolutely.
0: He said Rob could be lighthearted, silly even, like the time Rob skipped out of work early, leaving this teasing message for his friend.
7: "I've always hated you. I hate the day that I met you. I left with somebody who's much better looking than you, which isn't difficult to find, and I curse you. Have a nice day."
5: Nice sense of humor.
6: Absolutely. So, I hate you. I hate that. And in your heart, I said, "I left with somebody much better looking that is not difficult to find." So that's who he was.
0: It wasn't all laughs. On their runs, Rob confided in Mayor Dodd about life, fatherhood, his 27-year marriage to his wife, Susan. They were splitting up.
6: Obviously, I mean, they tried very hard, both of them, to save the marriage. They went through therapy and all that stuff, but it's unfortunate, you know. People go their own separate ways.
1: I never even dreamed of them getting divorced. My brother was afraid to tell me. Susan, his wife, actually called to tell me.
5: What happened?
1: They just grew apart.
0: No rancor, no bitterness. That's what family and friends said. But investigators wanted to judge for themselves.
8: It's Sergeant Love.
0: Cecilia Love was a homicide detective on the case.
9: What was going on in their lives at this time, Susan and Rob?
8: They still had a relationship because they had the two daughters together. And they were still celebrating holidays together. And they were still speaking to each other in regards to helping each other out.
0: Susan told investigators the decision to separate was mutual. For a time, they remained under the same roof. Rob moved into the basement bedroom. Eventually, Susan got her own place. They were still hashing out the divorce when Rob died.
8: They had been discussing selling the house, dividing up assets.
9: That can get tense, even for the best of relationships.
8: Absolutely.
9: Did you need to take a close look at her?
8: In the beginning, you know, you always would think, it could be his wife or his ex-wife.
0: Was it? Or was it someone else entirely?
6: He was crazy for her. I don't know. I can't explain where the attraction came from.
1: We had no idea about the emails. We had no reason to believe anything would happen.
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0: took weeks and months checking everything. And we just didn't see anything that would bring us to try and tie the three of them together.
1: Meanwhile, Detective Cecilia Love intensified her focus on Rob's world.
2: We interviewed the friends and family members.
3: Lots of people to talk to.
2: Yes.
1: At the top of the list, Rob's soon-to-be ex, Susan.
2: We did bring her in and speak to her.
3: Who wanted this divorce, Rob or Susan?
2: I think they both wanted it. It was a mutual decision.
1: She said Susan seemed devastated by Rob's death. Even so, Love wanted to hear an alibi. Susan explained she'd been alone in her new home on the phone with a friend.
2: Nothing really led us to believe that she had any involvement in this.
1: So if not Susan, who? Rob's friends told investigators they needed to speak to another woman right away. Her name was Sophie Manu.
2: Rob and Sophie were involved in this relationship.
1: So a day after Rob's murder, the detective called Sophie, who described how she and Rob met more than a year earlier at a science lecture. The French-born Sophie was 40, 19 years younger than Rob. She lived just across the river in Manhattan. They shared interests, running, philosophy, and science. But there was one problem. Sophie was married and raising three daughters, roughly ages 4 to 9, with her husband, Tony Tung.
3: Sophie was living a bit of a secret life.
2: Initially, yes. But it wasn't too long before it all came out.
1: She thought the woman's grief was genuine.
2: She was crying. She knew that he was deceased.
3: Did you tell her that he had been murdered?
2: Later on in the interview, yes.
3: What was her reaction?
2: She was devastated. She was very, very upset about this information.
3: Was she just completely shocked?
2: She was shocked. Like anyone would be if you found out that information.
1: Sophie told the detective she'd seen Rob hours before he died.
2: Rob, with his two friends, had gone to New York City to meet Sophie and her daughter, her 8-year-old daughter, at a museum.
3: How open is Sophie to you?
2: She was a very open person. When I asked her why would Rob Cantor be found in the basement bedroom, she broke down and she began to cry.
3: What was significant about the basement bedroom?
2: That was the place that she and Rob had consummated their relationship. That was huge for us because we thought that it had to be something personal.
1: Rob's friends couldn't see Sophie as a killer. And yet Merdad says the relationship always troubled him. He thought Rob wasn't being careful. After all, Sophie was still married.
4: What did Rob tell you about her husband, Tony?
5: Yeah.
4: What did he learn about him?
5: He felt sorry for him.
1: In fact, he told Merdad he actually met Tony. It was about a year before the murder.
4: There was a situation where Tony Tung actually shows up at Rob's house.
5: Knocks at the door, and Rob, good a person he is, he let him in.
1: Rob said the two discussed Sophie. It was all very civil.
5: That's when I got angry at him. I said, first of all, you don't do this. He said, you would beat him up? I said, no, I called the police. And he said, oh, Murdoch, you're too tough. His life is falling apart. His family, his wife is leaving him. And when I got mad at him, I was like a father figure now. I told him, I bet you offered him a cup of coffee too. Murdoch, as a matter of fact, I did.
1: The men had things in common. Rob was a computer scientist. Tony had recently opened a computer store. They were also foodies, loved to eat.
6: I'm sure my brother thought that eventually they'd become friends.
4: Yeah.
6: Because that was what happened with everyone in his life.
1: The New Jersey investigators wanted to talk to Tony Tung. He agreed to meet at a precinct in Manhattan where he lived.
7: The reason we're here is because there's been an incident that happened in New Jersey, okay?
8: Okay.
1: At first, they played it cool. They didn't mention Rob's murder, but they did ask how Tony and Rob knew each other.
7: Don't take this the wrong way.
8: What?
7: Was your wife cheating on you with Rob?
8: Yeah.
1: Tony admitted he'd been upset about the affair, but said he came to terms with it. He knew the marriage was over. Sophie had recently moved to a new apartment with their girls.
8: I tell you, if my wife was seeing somebody else, I know I wouldn't be too happy. Oh, the pain's gone here.

0: where he'd been the night of March 6th. Tony said he'd been home alone in New York, mostly doing the dishes and relaxing.
1: I was doing dishes for a couple hours, but I was also watching TV back and forth.
0: It was an alibi that couldn't be corroborated, and the detectives were skeptical. But it turned out Tony would have a lot more to say about Rob Cantor to us, including about that strange day when he first showed up on Rob's doorstep.
2: This sounds crazy.
3: No one would believe it.

0: Tony Chung spoke to police for hours, explaining where he was the night Rob Cantor was murdered.
1: According to him, he was at home. He had dropped off his daughter, and he got home at 9 p.m. on March 6th.
2: You're saying basically you were home on the computer between the Raiders of the Lost Ark and surfing the internet, Facebook, and different things, okay?
3: Also with your sister.
0: The only time he left his apartment again, he said, was around 1 a.m. to buy some beer.
2: You don't go anywhere else other than at 1 a.m. You go out and you pick up a six-pack at the store, and then you go back home.
3: That's pretty much what we do every day.
0: Investigators believe Tony was their man, the only one with motive to kill Rob. They hoped he'd finally break down and admit it. He didn't.
4: Why let him go?
1: Because at that time we didn't feel we had enough probable cause to make an arrest, and we needed to continue the investigation.
0: Still, when months passed with no arrest, Rob's friends became impatient.
5: Outraged today in New Jersey over a perceived lack of progress solving a murder case.
6: They keep telling us, give him time or don't interfere. We hired our own world-class private detective. They said, he's not doing a good job. Then who is doing it? Everything we do, they said, don't do it. We were so frustrated.
4: Was it moving slowly, as they claimed?
1: Well, I'm sure for them it was moving slowly. But, you know, every investigation is different. And this one was a complicated investigation. So there are investigations that will take longer than a few months.
0: In this one, investigators were having a hard time finding evidence that Tony had crossed the river from Manhattan to New Jersey that night.
4: You had no bridge video, you had no taxi receipts, you had no witnesses. You had nothing actually physically placing Tony Tung in Teaneck.
7: You're right. We didn't have him at the George Washington Bridge. We didn't.
0: But cameras elsewhere did punch a hole in Tony's story that he came home at 9 p.m. and stayed put until 1 a.m.
4: What did that video show you?
1: We see him going to his residence. We see him remaining in his residence for approximately 20 minutes, exiting his residence at 10:30 with, you know, bags in his hand. And we see him walking on East 76th Street, entering his car, which remained parked.
8: One of the things that you think you'll find in every case is that people make mistakes.
0: Brian Sinclair, then an assistant prosecutor, said when investigators searched Tony's apartment, they found evidence on his computer from the hours after Rob was killed.
8: What Mr. Tung was doing less than 3 hours after the murder was obliterating data. He was doing the digital equivalent of lighting it on fire.
0: Tony ran a program destroying files. That was suspicious. So was this. Sophie told investigators that a year earlier, he'd been spying on her.
8: There was spyware that was installed on Sophie Manu's laptop computer by Mr. Tong. And he was able to unlock every single email and found out that, in fact, she was having an affair.
0: Records subpoenaed from Google also showed anonymous emails sent from Tony's computer to Rob and his ex-wife, Susan.
8: He would say, you know, I saw you walking around the Upper West Side. She's French, no? So I imagine that Rob was getting these emails, being quite troubled that somebody knew where he was at a particular time, knew who he was with.
4: What is it that you finally say, it's go time, we're going to arrest Tony Tung?
1: Just the totality of the case, you know, we felt that this was going to be as much as we're ever going to get.
0: So in May 2012, 14 months after Rob's murder, investigators knocked on Tony's door.
9: I answered the door in my boxers, my T-shirt.
0: When we spoke to Tony, he vividly recalled the day he was arrested.
9: The tech yanked me out of there, got into my temples, slammed me against the wall. What the heck?
4: And now you're accused of murder.
9: Yeah. And burning a house down.
0: He told us about that time he showed up unannounced on Rob's doorstep. It was a year before the murder, soon after Tony discovered the affair.
9: I introduced myself, like, Robbie?
4: Hi, I'm Tony?
9: Yeah.
4: You're sleeping with my wife?
9: No, I didn't say that. I just say, you know, I'm not that rude.
0: Tony said he wasn't looking to menace Rob or fight him. He just wanted to understand.
9: I want to know who that person is.
4: What do you two talk about?
9: First, we like small talk, just family stuff.
4: This sounds crazy.
9: No one will believe it.
4: To his amazement, he said he found himself starting to like the man who'd stolen Sophie's heart.
10: You're talking about cooking as well?
9: Yeah, a little bit. He talked about his... Well, I made a comment about his stove. We had a lot in common. We both like foods. Obviously, we both love Sophie's.
4: For several hours, he said the conversation was mostly light. Then, a little awkward. Okay, very awkward. Tony asked to see the room where Rob first made love to Sophie.
10: Why go to the room where, I mean, that's almost like torture. This is where he had sex with your wife.
9: I'm confronting someone's having an affair with my wife. Might as well see the rest of it.
10: What did you gain by seeing that room?
9: I guess in a way how he treat her. I remember I was a little upset.
10: That it was a room in the basement?
9: Yeah. You took Sophie down here? What the hell's wrong with you? You can't go to the hotel?
10: How angry are you when you leave?
9: I was like, well, I'd like you to stop seeing my wife.
10: What'd he say?
9: He said, I can't answer you right now.
4: And get this, Tony went back two more times.
9: And third time was like, you know, this is pointless.
10: And he's still letting you in?
9: No, third time we were on the patio.
10: You're becoming a regular visitor at your wife's lover's
9: house.
10: Well,
9: he's more worried, but I think his wife is still living there.
10: I mean, this sounds all very cordial.
9: It is cordial.
4: He said that was the last time he saw Rob. By then, he knew his marriage was over. Tony also said he did not kill him.
10: Who killed Rob Canner then?
9: How do I know? How would I know? I'm in New York.
4: For 3 years, he waited in jail to tell that to a jury. In the fall of 2015, he would finally get his chance. And to many, it seemed luck would be on his side. Prosecutors did not have physical evidence against Tony. Getting a conviction would be an uphill battle. But first, his ex-wife would have something to say about it.
11: He came back home with a brown paper bag. And he opened the paper bag and showed me a gun.
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4: In October 2015, Tony Tung stood trial for the murder of Rob Canner. Rob's family and friends filled the gallery.
6: He didn't look remorseful. He looked arrogant, come out, right, you know, like we were wasting his time.
4: Rob's sister was worried. There was no murder weapon, no fingerprints or DNA linking Tony to the crime.
19: Were you concerned that this case might not be that easy to win for the prosecution?
20: Yes, we definitely were concerned. because it was all circumstantial.
0: Veteran prosecutor Wayne Mello opened for the state.
21: This case was about perhaps the oldest motive in the world. In this case, she and he done him wrong.
0: He said Tony's rage simmered until the week of Rob's death, when it exploded. Sophie had just served him with divorce papers. Then, the day of the murder, she introduced Rob to one of their daughters. Tony found out.
22: This would be the first time that a child of Tony had met mommy's friend, Rob.
0: Prosecutors presented jurors with a timeline, partially captured by security cameras. Earlier in the night, Tony Tung could be seen talking with his daughter Cleo in the lobby of Sophie's apartment building.
22: Cleo will tell her father, "Oh yes, I had a lovely day today. Mommy and I went to a museum. I met her friend, Rob. Time is now 8:20 p.m.
0: Tony told investigators he finally got home that night at around 9 p.m., but the tape showed him arriving more than an hour after that.
21: Mr. Tung is seen on video parking his car at 10:10 p.m. We see him on that video walk from his car to his residence.
0: About 20 minutes later, cameras picked him up a third time.
22: You will see him walk to his car. You will see him enter his car. You will see him spend perhaps 2 minutes in his car. You will see him walk to the corner. Not his corner. He's not going back home. He's going to Tina.
0: But Tony's car never moved again that night.
10: How do you think he got to New Jersey?
21: Oh, he definitely got to New Jersey by car. And he definitely had help in some form.
10: But
21: that particular form of help took is unknown. But there are many ways for an individual to get to New Jersey without having a record of that trip made.
0: The prosecutor argued that Tony had time to make the 13-mile trip to Teaneck and return to Manhattan to start destroying the computer files.
21: Just hours later, as that body has been recovered from the embers of a horrible arson, Mr. Tung just happens to be feverishly erasing 170,000 bits of information on his computer.
0: Still, he said a critical piece of evidence was found in Tony's email account. November of 2010, just months before the murder, Tony wrote to a friend in Texas about getting a magazine for a .380 caliber handgun.
23: You state your name for the record, it's probably your last name.
0: Though the friend never sent the magazine, the email was significant for the prosecutor.
21: Mr. Tung just happened to have an interest in the precise caliber weapon that was the killing weapon in our murder. Don't you find that remarkable?
0: The murder weapon was never recovered, but the prosecutor said this video shows Tony exiting his car that night with something in his right hand.
22: Something was taken from that car. That something, I suggest to you, is the gun.
0: In one of the trial's most anticipated moments, the state called the woman at the center of it all, Sophie.
23: Please state your name for the record and spell your last name.
24: Sophie Manu.
0: Sophie told the court her marriage was already in trouble when she met Rob in the fall of 2009.
24: I was wearing a T-shirt that had Paris Marathon on it. So Rob was like, "Oh, you run?" And I was like, "Yeah." And he said, "Oh, I run too." So we started talking about that.
0: As the weeks passed, their friendship turned into something more.
24: I knew that, you know, he had feelings for me. And I started to develop feelings for him as well.
0: On Valentine's weekend, 2010, she said the relationship became intimate at Rob's house in Teaneck.
24: He said that there was a bedroom in his basement. It was a bedroom that the kids used when they were teenagers. And so we went down in that bedroom and we made love.
0: Days later, she found out Tony had hacked her private email account. He knew everything.
2: Did Mr. Tung question you about intimacy between you and Rob?
24: Yes.
2: Can you tell us about that part of the conversation?
24: He wanted to know where we had slept together, and I told him we slept together in the basement bedroom. Tony was really upset that I had slept with an older man in a basement.
0: A few days after that, she said, Tony announced he was buying a gun.
24: He came back home with a brown paper bag, and he opened the paper bag and showed me a gun.
2: Could you tell if it had a magazine?
24: No.
0: The prosecutor argued that roughly a year later, Tony shot and killed Rob.
21: The body of Robert Cantor was found in that basement bedroom on the remains of the bed where Mr. Cantor had sexual relations with Mr. Tung's wife.
0: Sophie said she learned of Rob's death the next day.
24: And there were voice messages on my voicemail and emails from Rob's friends. And he told me that there had been a fire in Rob's house, that he was dead.
0: When she left the stand, the two women in Rob Cantor's life, his ex-wife Susan and lover Sophie, came together for the first time.
3: I think at the time Susan felt compassion for her. It wasn't easy. But she did certainly understand that Rob had very strong feelings for her and that Sophie had very strong feelings for him, and realized even though Susan was and my brother were getting divorced, they had a really good relationship, and she had a lot of feelings for my brother also. And so they were two women who had, like, strong feelings about someone just embracing each other.
19: That's really,
3: say, you know.
19: It's really nice.
3: It was nice.
0: In closing, Prosecutor Wayne Mello said there was only one person who could have caused so much pain.
2: This murder could have happened no other way other than the murderer is seated before you.
0: Now, the defense was ready to present its side. What Rob's family didn't count on? The wild turn this case would take.
6: That made me angry. I questioned this crazy justice system.
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0: Day after day, Tony Tung watched the prosecution portray him as a cold-blooded killer. It wasn't a pretty picture, and according to Tony, it wasn't true.
1: There's a lot of bad things adding up here. Where he was killed, you wiping your computer hours after the murder, you going to visit him.
2: Yeah, but I didn't kill him.
1: Did you have someone drive you over?
2: No.
1: To Teaneck?
2: No.
0: Defense attorney Robert Kalish asked jurors to use their common sense. If Tony wanted Rob Cantor dead, wouldn't he have killed him that day at Rob's house, roughly a year before the murder?
3: If he didn't kill him right there and then, he wasn't going to kill him at all. Because that was the time to do it, with his bare hands.
0: He said investigators never seriously considered that someone else may have wanted Rob Cantor dead.
3: They just let it slide. Let it slide because they got their man. Tony was the only suspect.
0: He argued Tony was home alone the night of the murder. As for the destruction of his computer files hours later, that was an unfortunate coincidence, he said.
3: It's just a normal that he decided to do it at that time.
1: What time did he delete the material?
3: I believe it started at about 2-something in the morning and then ran for like 5 hours.
1: So we're talking about 2 hours after the fire started.
3: Yeah.
1: It looks bad.
3: Oh, sure. That's why Mr. Mello and the prosecutor's office have a case.
0: Equally bad for the defense, Tony asking his friend to buy him a magazine for the same caliber ammunition that killed Rob. Tony didn't take the stand to rebut that or any of the prosecution's case. But here's what he told us.
1: Why do you need to ask a friend in Texas for that?
2: It's like a conversation starter. He's in Texas.
1: A conversation starter? I need a 380?
2: No, this is something else. Like, oh, yeah, by the way, you're from Texas. Aren't these things a little cheaper over there?
1: It just looks bad that you're asking a friend.
2: I understand that.
1: For a 380 caliber magazine, and a 380 is used to kill Rob Cantor.
2: But I didn't kill Rob Cantor.
1: Did you show Sophie a gun?
2: Yeah, I was holding it for somebody.
0: Besides, the defense said, Tony's friend never followed through on the request. And more important, Tony was never at Rob's house the night he died.
3: How can you prove that a man committed a murder in New Jersey when you cannot even prove that he was in New Jersey?
0: After a trial that lasted 2 months, the jury deliberated for hours, then days. For former prosecutor John Mullinelli, it was a tense time. Did you worry as the jury was deliberating?
4: I would never admit this while I was the prosecutor, but I can admit it now. Yes, I was worried.
5: There's no gun. There is no pun intended, smoking gun. You can't find anything. There's no trace of him being in New Jersey. We thought maybe they call it mistrial, this, that. But yeah, we're extremely nervous.
0: On the fourth day, the jurors came back.
6: Has the jury agreed upon a verdict?
7: Yes, Your Honor.
6: Is the verdict unanimous?
7: Yes, Your Honor.
8: Well, your verdict is?
7: Guilty.
0: It was an emotional moment for Rob Cantor's widow and daughters.
1: Take us inside that courtroom in that moment with all of you when that verdict is read.
5: It was a huge relief. You know, you got to pay for what you did. You ruined life. You took their father away. And you took a nice person. He didn't do anything wrong.
1: You hear the word guilty.
2: Unbelievable.
1: On murder.
2: Unbelievable.
0: The judge sentenced Tony Tung to life. After that, Rob's family tried to put Tony in the murder trial behind them. But then, 3 years later, a stunning reversal. An appeals court found that parts of a detective's testimony could have unfairly prejudiced the jury against Tony.
1: Then you get the news that no family wants to hear that an appeals court has overturned the conviction.
9: That was horrific. We knew he was guilty as hell. We knew he was. To put us through this again, to draw this all up to the surface, to make it so raw all over again, was just horrible.
5: That made me angry. I questioned this crazy justice system. Him, you find out he needs a second chance? Are you guys kidding me?
8: Tony, why don't you stand up and face the group so they can see?
0: By the time Tony stood trial again, Rob had been dead for 12 years. His new attorney, Ian Silvera, said the state still couldn't prove Tony was the killer.
8: There is not 1 ounce of evidence in this case that will support that claim, that Tony was in Teaneck on that night, as the state is claiming.
0: Another problem for prosecutors? Pulling jurors even further into the past.
10: We have to bring them back in time to 2011 because, you know, in 2011, there weren't Ring cameras on every house. You know, smartphones weren't as prevalent.
0: Joseph Torrey and David Malfitano were assistant prosecutors on the case.
10: We wanted to lower their expectations on the type of evidence they were going to see.
0: If prosecutors in the first trial focused on technology, here they seized on Tony's alibi for the night in question.
11: You're being questioned the next day about a murder. You know, why would you lie about simple things like the dishes to the police officer? When you actually sit down and look at the photographs of his house, I defy anybody to say that he's doing the dishes. He had piles and piles and piles of dirty dishes. Why would you lie about whether you left your apartment, what time you left? These are very simple things.
10: The jurors were listening to his lies in the statement, and then they were seeing the objective evidence, which we argued was uncontestable, the forensic evidence, video surveillance, etc.
0: For weeks, the two sides went back and forth. This time around, though, jurors didn't need days, only a few hours to decide.
9: As soon as we heard that, we knew.
0: Guilty. Sentenced to life. Again. In the years since her brother's death, Leslie said much has changed in the Cantor clan. Rob would have been a grandfather by now.
1: He would have been a great grandfather.
9: Amazing. He would have loved it. I always have that moment of sadness of what he's missing, and that I hope he can see, you know, how happy his children are with their lives and his grandchildren.
1: You loved Rob. You had such a close friendship with him. And to have someone that close ripped away from you.
5: Yeah, it was very difficult.
0: For Mayor Dodd, time hasn't quite filled the hole left by his old running buddy, the one he affectionately dubbed Roberto. But it has given him a deeper appreciation of the man and the price he paid for love.
5: I think Roberto died so Sophie could be free. He really cared for this. He cared for all the human beings, but I don't know, at that age, he fell for this woman. Obviously, there was something that clicked. And I think he died so she could be free.
12: That's all for now. I'm Lester Holt. Thanks for joining us.
1: I hear this pop, pop, pop.
12: It was one of the most harrowing days in our history. The attempted assassination of President Reagan.
13: It's screaming, yelling, it's chaos.
12: An unprecedented look into the mind and new life of the gunman, John Hinckley Jr.
14: I just didn't think that he realized the magnitude of what he had done.
12: From behind the hospital walls.
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12: Secrets from his diaries, uncovered by Dateline. His obsession with actress Jodie Foster.
16: The letters were assumed to have been, you know, love type letters.
12: And the most controversial question of all, is Hinckley really fit to be free?
17: He's a potentially dangerous character. He's proven that.
12: What we're only learning now about the man who shot a president and shook the country. I'm Lester Holt, and this is Dateline. Here's special contributor Troy Roberts with Hinckley. Diary of a Dangerous Mind.
18: Charming, small town, Williamsburg, Virginia. People visit from all over the world for a taste of America's colonial history. This man came for something more, a new life, one that would be quiet and normal.
19: He volunteers at a church. He plays a lot of music, goes on walks.
18: But his journey to get here was a long one, filled with violence, mental illness, and confinement.
20: This is a violently insane person, so you need to put him somewhere where he can't harm anybody.
18: No one would guess it now, but this senior citizen casually walking around town is an infamous figure. A man who once tried to kill the President of the United States over a movie star. John Hinckley Jr. Today, after being institutionalized for more than three decades, he is pretty much a free man. It was a rainy spring Monday in Washington, D.C., just a few months after Ronald Reagan was elected president.
19: March 30th, 1981 is 70 days into Reagan's first term, and it's a nothing day. He's given a speech at the Washington Hilton.
18: A nothing day that was about to turn into a day no one would ever forget. Los Angeles Times reporter Del Wilber interviewed well over 100 people for his book, Rawhide Down. Rawhide, the Secret Service codename for President Reagan.
21: We're going to convince this city that the power begins and ends with the people.
19: He gives a speech. He's walking out. It's 2:27 p.m.
16: I was part of the press pool, which is the small group of reporters who follow along in the motorcade.
18: PBS NewsHour anchor and managing editor Judy Woodruff was the White House correspondent for NBC News.
16: He came out the door and was waving. I remember he raised his arm to wave to people there.
18: 15 feet away was a rope line which separated a small crowd of reporters and bystanders from the president. In that crowd, a sandy blonde-haired 25-year-old named John Hinckley Jr. Moments later,
16: sounded like firecrackers. You knew in an instant it couldn't be firecrackers. You then assumed it was a gun.
19: And he unleashes six shots in 1.7 seconds.
16: Everybody yelled, get down, get down. And all I saw was a jumble of people shoving the president and I couldn't tell who else into a car.
18: Hinckley seemed to shoot recklessly, almost randomly, in Reagan's direction. All three networks had camera crews at the event, which later allowed reporters to break down every horrifying moment.
19: First shot hits Jim Brady in the head. He falls to the ground. He's the presidential press secretary. The second shot hits Tom Delahanty, a D.C. police officer, in the back. He falls to the ground. Fourth shot hits Tim McCarthy, Secret Service agent, who turned and took a shot in the chest without a bulletproof vest.
16: I remember yelling in the chaos. Said, was the president hit? And they said, I don't think so.
2: Did you see John Hinckley outside of the hotel?
16: I saw police on top of a man, had wrestled him to the ground, and I couldn't really see anything.
18: We looked at footage from that day with Del Wilber.
19: That's a Secret Service agent with an Uzi.
22: Get out of the way!
19: And that's Hinckley, so they're hustling him over to this car.
18: President Reagan's son, Ron, was in Lincoln, Nebraska when he was told about the shooting.
20: I see across the room a Secret Service man coming towards me, and he very quietly told my wife and I that shots had been fired. They didn't think he was hit.
23: We now have an announcement from the White House. Definitely the president was not hit.
18: But inside the presidential limo, a different story was playing out.
19: Reagan's increasingly complaining of pain in his chest back inside, right here, right? It really hurts. And he pulls a napkin out of his right coat pocket that he'd taken from the Hilton, paper napkin, dabs his lips, looks at it, and there's bright, frothy blood.
18: President Reagan had been shot, and his life was in danger. Wilber explained exactly how he was wounded.
19: So we're watching a slow-motion replay of the shooting, and right around here, boom, look how close he is. Look at the gun. And the way to Reagan's clear, and right here, the bullet hits right there and gets through that little gap.
18: Through the tiny gap created by the open door of the bulletproof car, hitting the president. An incredible fluke. It was Hinckley's sixth and final shot. Secret Service agents raced him to George Washington University Hospital, where doctors found the bullet dangerously close to President Reagan's heart.
3: Judy, I'm sorry to interrupt.
4: NBC cut into Woodruff's report with the news.
3: In front of me now are two bulletins that both say President Reagan was shot in the chest.
4: The president was rushed into surgery. Meanwhile, the FBI was desperately trying to find out what happened. Retired FBI agent Thomas Baker.
6: We didn't know, was this part of a conspiracy? Were there going to be other people shot?
4: The answers would be much stranger and more chilling than they could possibly imagine. And it turned out, the clues were hiding in plain sight.
12: A president shot, a nation reeling. When we come back...
19: Reagan came within a couple minutes. Maybe even a minute.
12: The first network TV interview with a detective who questioned Hinckley minutes after the attack.
14: He just seemed matter-of-factly like this wasn't really a big deal.
22: Did he ask any questions about the condition of the president or Mr. Brady?
14: No, he never did. He never seemed concerned.
22: No remorse?
14: No remorse at all.
12: When Dateline continues...
4: The news was everywhere. President Ronald Reagan had been shot in Washington, D.C.
3: Still is absolute confusion and that terrible sinking feeling that America has lived through so many times in the past.
4: President Reagan and the three men shot near him were all taken to nearby hospitals, some with life-threatening injuries. Brady had a catastrophic brain injury. McCarthy shot in the liver. Delahanty, a bullet lodged near his spine, and the president with one lodged only an inch from his heart.
22: How close did he come to dying?
19: Reagan came within a couple minutes of dying.
4: Meanwhile, the man who shot them was in the custody of the Washington, D.C. police. Retired homicide detective Eddie Myers was the first person to question Hinckley. More than 38 years since that day, this was his first national television interview.
14: He looked like a college student. He just didn't seem to fit the profile of what I thought a presidential assassin would be like.
22: What was John Hinckley's demeanor when you were about to begin your interview?
14: He just seemed matter-of-factly like this wasn't really a big deal.
4: Myers said Hinckley told him his name, his parents' address, and the room number at the hotel where he had been staying. He also assured the detective he acted alone.
22: Did you ask him that question directly?
14: Yes, I did. Something to the effect, are you by yourself? And he responded, I'm with no one.
22: Did he ask any questions about the condition of the president or Mr. Brady?
14: No, he never did. He never seemed concerned.
22: No remorse?
14: No remorse at all.
4: Desperate for any clue or evidence that could explain the motive for the shooting, Myers searched Hinckley's wallet and found photos.
14: I know it's three or four of them from magazines, I think they were.
22: But, did you ask him who this person was?
14: Yeah.
22: And what did he say?
14: He says, you'll find out when you get to read the letter in my room.
4: At that point, Myers said Hinckley shut down and refused to say more. What struck him most was that Hinckley seemed arrogant, almost smug.
14: I said, you're going to be charged with attempted assassination of the President of the United States. And as I'm writing this in my notes, I'm having a hard time spelling assassination. And he says, I'll spell it for you.
4: Soon after, Hinckley was turned over to the FBI. And by evening, word of Hinckley's arrest was public.
3: The man who fired the shots today has been identified as John Warnock Hinckley of Evergreen, Colorado.
24: I'm thinking to myself, that is so weird that the guy who shot the president has the same name as my friend John Hinckley.
4: As kids, Evan Price, Kurt Dooley, and Will Francis were friends with Hinckley, growing up in the same wealthy Texas suburb. They didn't believe the shooter was their John until they heard where he went to school.
25: I was in disbelief. I thought to myself, I know this guy, friendly person, good-natured person. This can't be happening.
4: It was hard for all of them to square the would-be assassin with the friend they had known for more than a decade.
25: Yeah, look how happy he looks.
24: He is handsome and happy and looks great.
26: There's John.
4: They met Hinckley in the 60s and bonded over sports and music.
0: He was a very well-liked guy. We would go to record shops, music stores, places to have a burger.
4: At home, John Hinckley was the youngest of three. His father, Jack, the owner of an oil and gas business. His friends say the family seemed perfect, straight out of the TV classic, Leave It to Beaver.
0: I would spend the night over there, and it was a great family. And she was just June Cleaver. And his dad was more like Ward.
4: So what changed for the kid who grew up with everything? Back in Washington, the FBI was wondering the same thing. That night, agents were at the Park Central Hotel where Hinckley had been staying.
6: We executed a search warrant of his hotel room.
4: Thomas Baker was the agent in charge and oversaw the search.
6: There on the desk, we found the letter, the statement of why he was doing this.
4: The letter revealed that Hinckley didn't try to kill the president for political reasons. He did it because of a dark and twisted obsession with a woman.
12: Coming up, raw pain for the Reagan family and Hinckley's fixation on actress Jodie Foster.
16: The letters were assumed to have been, love type letters.
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12: Welcome back to That's a Pepper Thing. First up, we've got Harrison wrapping his Dr. Pepper in a tiny quilt so it feels at home. Oh, how tender. That's a Pepper Thing! And over to Becca, who's whispering affirmations to her can.
11: You're sweet. You're unique. You're the best thing I ever poured over ice.
12: She swears it makes it taste better. It's not a science thing, but it's a Pepper Thing! Why do they all do it? All for that sweet, delicious, truly one-of-a-kind taste of Dr. Pepper. It's a Pepper Thing!
4: As night fell over the Capitol, the nation could finally breathe a sigh of relief.
26: President Reagan tonight is reported in stable and good condition.
4: McCarthy, Brady, and Delahanty also survived surgery, some miraculously.
19: Brady's surgery was very delicate and very complicated, and it took the doctor all day to stop the bleeding and hemorrhaging and get the bullet fragments out of Brady's brain.
4: The public still had no idea why John Hinckley tried to kill President Reagan. Even the president's family hadn't been told anything. His son Ron struggled with his anger.
20: Somebody shoots your father and you're a 22-year-old guy. Your first thought is, let me get my hands on this son of a bitch.
27: Were you thinking, what would drive John Hinckley to want to kill my father?
20: Well, you figure it's either some sort of political motive or he's just crazy.
4: But FBI agents who had found that letter in Hinckley's hotel room were learning his motives weren't at all political. Hinckley was fueled by an obsession with actress Jodie Foster. The letter was written to her.
28: Dear Jodie, there is a definite possibility that I will be killed in my attempt to get Reagan. It is for this very reason that I am writing you this letter now. Secret Service.
4: Retired FBI agent Thomas Baker.
6: He explained he was doing this great act of love to impress her and win her heart.
28: I've got to do something now to make you understand, in no uncertain terms, that I am doing all of this for your sake.
4: The FBI needed to talk to Foster. When agents arrived at Yale University, where she was a student, the actress was visibly upset. She told them that Hinckley started writing her soon after she arrived on campus the previous fall and hadn't stopped.
1: Was he threatening? What was he like?
16: I'm not allowed to say.
4: Foster held a press conference a few days later.
16: The letters were assumed to have been, you know, love-type letters.
1: Have you ever seen Hinckley that you know of?
16: No, not to my knowledge, I've never met him.
4: The FBI learned Hinckley had told his parents he was attending a Yale writer's program, but that was a lie.
19: Well, he wasn't in any writer's program. He was there living in a hotel and stalking Jodie Foster and was slipping notes under her door, love notes.
4: This note was left for her just weeks before the shooting.
28: Jodie, goodbye. I love you 6 trillion times. Don't you maybe like me just a little bit? You must admit, I am different. It would make all of this worthwhile.
27: When did his obsession with Jodie Foster begin?
19: 1976. He was in L.A. trying to be a songwriter, failing at it. And he saw the movie Taxi Driver. He saw it more than a dozen times. Remember, she plays like a prostitute, like a adolescent prostitute in the movie. And he became obsessed with her.
4: Robert De Niro played the main character, Travis Bickle, a socially awkward taxi driver who plans to kill a presidential candidate.
19: You completely identify with Bickle. He thought that he was going to shoot Reagan and die in a hail of Secret Service bullets, just as Bickle thought he would.
4: But investigators quickly discovered Hinckley considered other options first, like hijacking a plane and even killing the woman he claimed to love.
19: His plan was to kill Jodie Foster, shoot her, shoot himself, or kill himself in front of her.
4: Hinckley's lawyers thought all of this could be the basis of an insanity defense.
3: Dr. Carpenter was excused.
4: And they hired psychiatrist William Carpenter in the hopes he'd provide testimony that would convince a jury. Carpenter met with Hinckley for months and charted his unraveling.
27: What was his relationship like with his parents?
2: There wasn't anything that seemed like childhood neglect or trauma.
4: But Carpenter learned Hinckley started to withdraw from friends in high school and then completely isolated himself in college. His parents were worried and took him to see a psychiatrist who told them Hinckley was simply immature and needed tough love.
2: More than once, they'd kind of cut him off.
4: The strategy backfired. Hinckley's hopelessness showed in his poems, songs, and journals.
2: They're kind of dark, anticipatory things in it, and it's certainly compatible with an unhappy and lonely life.
4: In Hinckley's poem, Guns Are Fun, the foreshadowing of the shooting is clear.
28: If I wish, the president will fall and the world will look at me in disbelief.
4: By the end of his evaluation, Carpenter concluded Hinckley was legally insane. His official diagnosis?
2: In the diagnostic codes that we use, the most suitable one would be schizophrenia.
4: But could the defense convince a jury? The prosecution had their own experts and planned to argue Hinckley was perfectly sane.
5: He was legally sane because he knew it was wrong, because he knew he was shooting at humans in a way that could harm them.
4: The trial would be a 7-week battle of the experts over whether Hinckley was sane or not. Potential answers to that question were buried in a remarkable diary that Hinckley wrote, and that dateline uncovered.
12: Coming up, evidence that Ronald Reagan wasn't Hinckley's only target.
27: John Hinckley had plans to kill President Jimmy Carter?
19: Yes.
12: When Dateline continues.
4: On the night he was arrested, hours after trying to kill the president, John Hinckley began to keep a diary.
28: March 30th, 1981, rushed to D.C. police headquarters, spent 3 hours handcuffed to desk.
4: He would continue writing in it for 14 months up to and through his trial. Uncovered by Dateline, the diary is a remarkable insight into Hinckley's troubled mind.
28: I have such an empty, sad feeling. Where are you, Jody?
4: Hinckley titled it, The Diary of a Person We All Know. At times, it's a chronicle of despair.
28: Why go on? I'm immortally infamous, equal to John Wilkes Booth. But I've had enough.
4: Days after that entry, Hinckley tried to take his own life, his second attempt. After he recovered, he seemed to have a moment of clarity about the shooting.
28: There are many times when I thoroughly regret the incident, and then many times when I think about what I have accomplished and feel satisfied.
4: But by the spring of 1982, Hinckley seemed ready, almost giddy, for the nation to hear his story.
28: Everyone is excited now. I'm a little excited. Let's get it on. It will be a miracle and nothing short of a miracle if I'm found not guilty.
4: A year had passed since the shooting, but the damage Hinckley caused was still fresh in people's minds.
27: He could have changed the course of history.
13: Absolutely. This foolish, unstable young man could have changed the course of history.
4: President Reagan and Secret Service Agent McCarthy took weeks to fully recover from their injuries. While Officer Delahanty suffered permanent nerve damage that forced him to retire early. But it was James Brady who suffered the most. His brain injuries caused permanent paralysis and severe challenges for the remainder of his life. As testimony began, both sides knew their defense had the advantage. The law stated they didn't have to prove a thing. NBC News legal analyst Danny Savalas.
14: At the time of the Hinckley trial, the prosecution had the burden to prove each and every element of the crime, including the defendant's sanity.
4: The prosecution began by showing jurors footage of the shooting. They argued Hinckley was not mentally ill when he pulled the trigger. Just a sad, narcissistic loner fixated on achieving worldwide fame. Lead psychiatrist, Dr. Park Dietz.
5: He told me that his goal was to be on the cover of Time magazine.
4: And Hinckley's fixation on the film Taxi Driver? Prosecutors argued it didn't mean he was insane. The movie's plot was merely inspirational.
5: He was already interested in committing some high-profile crime. He fell upon Taxi Driver, and he did try to imitate aspects of it.
4: And his diary revealed Hinckley thought the trial was the perfect stage for his story.
28: Jody, everyone in the whole wide world knows about us. I think what I did was worth it.
4: In the courtroom, prosecutors argued Hinckley knew exactly what he was doing when he shot the president, that it was a premeditated plan, months in the making, and originally with a different target.
6: He actually had been stalking the previous president, Jimmy Carter.
4: In the fall of 1980, Hinckley bought guns, went target shooting, and followed Carter on the campaign trail.
6: We recovered news footage of Carter at different rallies in the fall during the election where Hinckley's in the crowd.
27: John Hinckley had plans to kill President Jimmy Carter?
6: Yes, and it just never worked out for him. So then he switched his attention to President Reagan after he became president.
4: When it was the defense team's turn, they told jurors Hinckley did not understand these violent actions were wrong because his judgment was impaired by schizophrenic delusions.
2: The only meaningful thing in his life is his delusional attachment with Jodie Foster.
4: Dr. Carpenter testified Hinckley created an entire fantasy world where that attachment could exist.
2: He developed this grandiose view of Jodie and him as a couple. He thought this is something that everybody should know about, killing Carter, killing Reagan. He needed something that would call attention to this.
4: And his attempts to connect with Foster were his way of trying to convince her they were meant to be. The defense had jurors listen to a phone

0: object of his obsession. Only a transcript was released to the media. How would you describe your relationship with John Hinckley? I don't have any relationship with John Hinckley. Her words infuriated him. In his diary that night, he wrote that he threw a pen at her and shouted, "Jody, I'm still gonna kill you." He went on to write,
1: "Oh my God, what have I done? I'm insane, aren't I? I went too far this morning. Everyone is angry with me. Jody hates me. Oh, I'm so famous, but I'm so damn miserable."
0: Would the jury find Hinckley a calculating would-be killer? Or a madman who couldn't tell right from wrong?
2: Why did you render the decision, you think?
0: Their verdict would leave the nation outraged.
3: Coming up, the jury speaks.
4: To say America was shocked by the Hinckley verdict is an understatement.
3: And then, Hinckley makes a connection with a serial killer. When Dateline...
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0: The jury in the John Hinckley Jr. case was sequestered, deliberating for days with no sign of a verdict. Despite the wait, the prosecution's lead psychiatrist wasn't worried.
8: You were confident the jurors were going to see things your way.
9: Yes, I didn't for a moment think it could be otherwise.
0: By the fourth day, the verdict was in.
10: The verdict on John Hinckley, not guilty by reason of insanity, turned the country upside down today, unleashing anger, outrage, disbelief, but very little praise.
9: I was shocked. We could not wrap our heads around how a jury could get it so wrong.
4: To say America was shocked by the Hinckley verdict is an understatement. They were furious.
11: I think the outcome so far was outrageous.
0: But not everyone was up in arms. Surprisingly, President Reagan had found peace with Hinckley.
12: My father had forgiven him already, long before. Within a day or so of being shot, he had forgiven.
8: Within a day or so?
12: Yes. My mother, on the other hand, she'd have killed him if she could have gotten her hands on him. But my father had forgiven him already. He just said that he knew he had to.
0: Hinckley celebrated the verdict in the final entry of his diary.
1: No one can believe it. It's all over. I'm not responsible for shooting the president and three others. What must Jody Foster be thinking right now?
0: But the verdict didn't mean Hinckley was completely off the hook.
4: You're going to a treatment facility, and only when you are better will you be released.
0: Hinckley was

0: sent to St. Elizabeth's Hospital in Washington, D.C., one of the oldest psychiatric institutions in the country, and put on an intense regimen of counseling and medication, including antipsychotic drugs. Over time, he seemed to change, and part of the reason for that was a woman.
1: John and Leslie met at a Halloween party.
0: Leslie DeVoe was her name, and she was a fellow patient at St. Elizabeth's. Writer Elsa Walsh interviewed DeVoe years later for the New Yorker magazine about her romantic relationship with Hinckley.
1: Leslie DeVoe was described by neighbors and families and friends, even her ex-husband, as a wonderful, perfect mother, and she had killed her child.
0: DeVoe was also found not guilty by reason of insanity for her horrifying crime and sent to the psychiatric hospital. Today, the old grounds are closed, buildings abandoned.
2: What was it like when you came here the first time?
1: You know, it was clearly very different from it is now. You didn't have a lot of broken windows. But Leslie and John used to communicate from a window, not this building, but a very similar one, three floors up where he was.
0: DeVoe was more than a decade older than Hinckley, and like him, came from an upper middle class background and was educated. When they met, DeVoe didn't know who Hinckley was, and when he told her, she didn't care.
1: She said to me, "What I did was so much worse than what John did. I killed my child."
3: They found young Aaron dead in an upstairs bedroom of the family home.
0: One morning, DeVoe had taken her husband's shotgun, shot and killed her 10-year-old daughter Aaron as she slept, then shot herself. DeVoe's injuries were so severe, doctors had to amputate her left arm. She told Walsh she never understood people's shock over her love for Hinckley.
1: So when people sort of wonder, like, why would I have a relationship with him? You know, why would he have a relationship with me?
0: In the beginning, they left secret notes for each other in the cafeteria, talked at chaperone events, or by the window. But by the following year, Hinckley was in love and did something no one ever expected. He proposed, and DeVoe accepted. Walsh says they became each other's confidants, Hinckley trusting her with his darkest moments.
1: And she said he went through this terrible period of feeling enormous shame and guilt.
4: How's it going? Is Brady going well today?
1: Particularly when he would see Brady, the press secretary who had shot.
0: After 3 years of treatment, DeVoe was released from St. Elizabeth's, but got a job at the hospital, so Hinckley still saw her regularly.
2: The staff at the mental hospital condoned this relationship, even supported it.
1: Initially, yes, they did, because they saw it as a healthy growth.
0: But the staff learned Hinckley was also in an astonishing relationship with someone else, a relationship that raised serious questions about his progress. It was the notorious serial killer and rapist, Ted Bundy, who was on death row in Florida. Bundy sent this letter to Hinckley.
5: "Dear John, I think we've got something going here, John. It's always a pleasure to find someone I feel comfortable writing."
0: The Secret Service discovered Hinckley started the correspondence, and the two men had been writing each other for months. Hinckley wrote this one to Bundy.
6: "Dear Ted, I read about your new death order. It really upsets me because I'm against the death penalty, and I value you as a friend."
7: And Hinckley wrote a letter.
0: Doctors became more concerned after learning Hinckley still seemed to be obsessed with Jodie Foster and had some 20 photos of her in his room. He'd also considered writing to convicted killer Charles Manson and did receive a letter from Manson disciple Lynette Squeaky Fromm, who tried to assassinate President Gerald Ford in 1975. Despite the letters, after 4 years, the hospital trusted Hinckley enough to let him leave his building and roam the grounds freely. He and DeVoe were still engaged and could walk outside together and have privacy.
1: She said they went up to this little spot on a hill. They didn't have sex the first time there, but she said soon after that, they did. And she said,
2: on the ground.
1: On the ground.
0: Just a few years later, Hinckley went to court to make a bid for more freedom. But would a judge allow a man who stalked two presidents and tried to kill one of them back into society?
8: Well, he shouldn't be allowed to just roam around all on his lonesome out there. He's a potentially dangerous character. He's proven that.
9: Coming up, the eye-popping gated community where Hinckley proposes to live.
10: Who's played on that tee is people like President Barack Obama, former President Clinton, and this fellow's only 50 feet away.
9: When Dateline...
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0: In 1997, John Hinckley Jr. was back in court, this time fighting for a bit of freedom. He spent 15 years at a psychiatric hospital and believed he was a changed man. His parents believed it too.
1: John's whole demeanor has changed, and he's a more open, loving person.
0: To them, Hinckley was no criminal. He was being treated for mental illness and deserved compassion.
2: He wasn't a sniper on a rooftop or a religious fanatic. He was just a pathetic figure trying to impress a movie star he never met.
0: After so many years of treatment, he wanted permission to visit his family off hospital grounds. Hinckley's doctors told the court his psychosis and depression were in remission and had been for years.
3: I think what they observed is that he was less preoccupied with the psychotic delusions.
0: But federal prosecutors didn't buy it. They believed Hinckley was still a threat to society and had evidence to prove it. A hospital pharmacist complained that Hinckley was stalking her.
4: He would go over to her office and they'd chat and talk. And then he started bugging her. He'd come every day or he'd call.
0: The judge denied Hinckley's request and he lost any chance of leaving the hospital grounds for a long time. But by 2003, he had stayed out of trouble for years and his doctors felt he was ready to inch back into society.
5: They began gradually, one day out in the city.
0: By 2006, Hinckley's treatment team had recommended he be allowed to stay with his parents for days at a time, and the court agreed.
5: The goal of San Luis Obispo Hospital is to rehabilitate, right? So they have no justification to keep really holding him.
0: But not everyone was happy about Hinckley's increasing freedom. The house his parents had retired to was in an upscale gated community in Williamsburg, Virginia, overlooking the 13th hole of the Kingsmill Championship Golf Course. When we sat down with retired FBI agent Thomas Baker, he told us that concerned the Secret Service.
6: In the past few years, who's played on that tee is people like President Barack Obama, former President Clinton. I mean, these are the people who play golf in Williamsburg, and this fellow's only 50 feet away.
0: Despite federal prosecutors' continued protests, the judge followed St. Elizabeth's recommendations and granted Hinckley more and more time with his parents, time that no longer included his fiancée, Leslie DeVoe. After 22 years, the relationship was over.
7: Do you know why the relationship ended?
4: Being identified publicly as his girlfriend was very hard for her. The Secret Service was always coming to her door. It became just too much.
0: Hinckley's focus was now solely on being permanently released from St. Elizabeth's. And in 2016, a judge granted his request.
8: The man who attempted to assassinate President Ronald Reagan is now free from a mental hospital after decades.
0: Hinckley's father had died, so he would live with his 90-year-old mother at least for a year. Not all of Hinckley's new neighbors were convinced that was a good idea.
9: Bring him here and put him in under the care of his 90-year-old mother seems to be a pretty foolish decision.
0: Timothy McCarthy, the Secret Service agent who took a bullet shielding President Reagan, was also skeptical.
10: We know medicine is not an exact science. Few things are. So, you know, I just hope they're right.
6: I'm a layperson. I'm not a psychologist or a psychiatrist, but it doesn't seem to me like people with these kind of severe mental problems are ever really truly cured.
0: Still, Hinckley wasn't completely free. The Secret Service would keep an eye on him, and there was a long list of court-mandated rules he had to follow, among them therapy, medication, limited travel, no media interviews or contact with his victims' relatives or Jodie Foster. But Ron Reagan was still concerned.
11: My worry is that his narcissistic personality disorder will be affronted by somebody. He will not get the respect or attention that he feels that he's owed, and he will act out again in some violent way.
0: Today, there is greater awareness and empathy for those who suffer from mental illness, but insanity defense laws have become much stricter.
12: States were in a rush to change their insanity defenses after the Hinckley trial. Some got rid of the defense altogether. Some states instituted guilty but mentally ill.
0: In federal court, the burden of proof now has shifted to the defense team, who must prove the defendant is insane. If Hinckley were tried under the new law, many believe he would be convicted.
7: Do you know what he's doing with himself?
5: Yeah, you know, he volunteers at a church, goes on walks. He's established a bunch of friends over time.
0: He also got a job of sorts buying and selling antiques at a local mall. And it appears, found romance again.
13: I trust the doctors and the people who've been treating him. I trust their decision.
0: Hinckley's childhood friends believe he's earned a second chance and wish him well.
14: I don't expect we'll see him at our high school reunion, but if we did, I'd welcome him.
0: But President Reagan's son believes a man who tried to assassinate the president, even if found insane, should never go free.
11: I don't dispute that he was insane when he did what he did. But the crime that he committed was not just a crime against another person. It was also a crime against the state. The penalty has to be drastic and, I would say, permanent.
0: In 2020, the court relaxed the conditions of Hinckley's release even further. Among his new freedoms, he was now able to publicly display his artwork and publish music using his own name. As he eased into a more normal life, Hinckley seemed content. During one of his mental health evaluations, he told doctors, "This is the happiest I've been in my life. I'm happy as a clam, to be honest. I really am." In 2022, a federal judge concluded that Hinckley's mental illness was in full remission and granted his unconditional release. It was a new chapter in the life of John W. Hinckley Jr., who, four decades after shooting an American president, appeared at peace with his past.
8: That's all for now. I'm Lester Holt. Thanks for joining us. Every family has its story, but few families have one as dark as this.
15: He was in bed. There was something wrong with him.
16: My mom was hysterical. My brother was crying as well.
17: Gone? Dead? Murdered?
18: Did Bill have any problems with anyone?
15: He had an affair a couple of years ago.
11: He believes that there's this lady out there stalking him.
16: Someone starts tapping on my window.
19: Whoa.
20: I see the guy for a weekend, but now he's murdered and you're coming to me.
11: There was anger behind this that did not go away.
16: How is this happening? Who did this?
21: Did you shoot your dad?
22: Why would you ask that?
21: What actually happened the other night?
23: I'm not sure what you want me to respond.
24: A level of deviousness is just hard to get your head around.
23: Oh, God!
25: Pretty horrible stuff.
17: I couldn't fathom this.
26: How much can one family bear?
8: Here's Keith Morrison with The Box.
27: How do you contain horror? If this happened to you, where would you put it? In a box? Would you carry it with you everywhere? An anchor? Chained to your soul?
16: The box is full of demons.
27: Would you live in dread of the day you knew you'd have to pry it open and look inside?
16: The box full of, like, ghosts of my past. To confront a ghost like that, you gotta be ready.
27: Or would you put it off? Would you wait till next year?
16: Now I moved from state to state, and that box followed me. It followed me.
27: Of course it did. It was his past inside that box. And now, here he was, prying it open. Will he ever be the same once he looks in there?
16: It's a story. It's a story of a family. And in this case, it's a story of my family.
27: Here, more or less, is where the whole thing announced itself. Darby, Montana, deep in the Bitterroot Valley. A town conceived in iniquity and born in crime, some government man wrote long ago. Maybe so.
1: I mean, diabolical hardly begins to describe it.
25: People do crazy things.
26: It's just such a waste. You know, it's such a beautiful family.
27: It was June, a sunny Sunday afternoon, when a woman called 911.
2: My name is Ann Scout. I live on Cameron Grove in Derby, and I just got home, and there's something wrong with my husband. There's blood, and his eyes are all bruised, and he's cold.
3: Is he breathing, Ann? Is he breathing?
2: He's hot, no, he's not.
27: The ambulance wailed down local Highway 93, then up the West Fork of the Bitterroot River.
3: You want to try CPR, Ann?
2: No, I can't.
27: Toward a collection of homes perched like supplicants beneath the staggering beauty of 10,000-foot Trapper Peak. On board the ambulance was Donna Reniker.
4: What's it like going out in a call like that?
6: As an EMT or a paramedic, you get this adrenaline rush when you get a call,
4: yeah. And
6: you're thinking about all the things that you're going to possibly be faced with.
3: We're getting people on the way, okay? Don't hang up on me.
2: I don't want to wait, Dad. I don't know if somebody's in the house or what.
27: For that reason, the woman on the line, Ann Stout, said she'd driven across a broad green meadow to a neighbor's house to make the call. Dispatch told the crew the call was a possible code black.
4: Meaning
6: possibly the person was dead. But you still don't know what you're walking into.
27: As the ambulance approached the house, Donna's partner suddenly realized something.
6: She said, you know, this must be Bill Stout's house. And I said, who's Bill Stout? And she said, well, remember Ben, because it had been a big thing in the community.
27: Indeed. About which, more later. But just then, memory snapped to attention. And so they couldn't help but wonder.
3: And I don't want to insinuate anything. Could it possibly be a suicide?
4: What happened when you got to the house?
6: Well, we walked in the house, and my partner went to the left, and I went to the right. I get almost to the laundry room, and my partner says, Donna, in here.
27: Here was a bedroom on the east end of the house. There was something, someone, under the covers.
6: She was on one side of the bed, and I went to the other side of the bed. She said, he has raccoon eyes. And I said, okay. And so the comforter was kind of hiding his head a little bit.
4: So you saw the body in the bed.
6: I lifted the comforter back, and then you could see, obviously, it was a gunshot wound.
4: Did it look like a suicide? Could it have been a suicide?
6: Well, that was my first thought.
4: Yeah.
6: Was, did he shoot himself? Because the way he was laying in the bed.
27: As the ambulance crew backed out of the house, investigators arrived in force to look at the body in the bed. County Attorney Bill Fulbright.
9: There was definitely some appearances that maybe this was a suicide. Things started to unravel pretty quickly once the detectives and the deputies got the scene under control.
4: Was there anything about the body that told them anything?
9: You could tell that his body had been moved. Bill's body clearly had been rearranged.
4: After death?
9: After death, yes.
27: How could they tell? There was blood, a lot of blood. Dried on his skin, but not in the places that blood would be. Unless somebody rolled him over after he'd been dead for a bit. And then, of course, there were the bed linens, which didn't make sense at all.
9: There's a pillow that's partially covering his head, which struck everybody as odd if this was a person who committed suicide. There were blood spatter on some of the bed linens that the comforter had been put over. And
4: gotcha.
9: When they analyzed it up close, it was a very straight downspatter, so you can tell whether blood's coming at an angle, straight onto a surface, or what angle. It leaves a different impression. This blood had come very straight down, and yet there was a comforter covering that part of the bed sheets.
27: And finally, after all that complicated analysis by trained professionals, there was this.
9: It was a pretty obvious thing right away that the handgun was not around Bill's body.
27: No gun, not in the bed, nor anywhere near Bill's body.
1: Clearly, this was not a suicide.
9: That became apparent very quickly, correct.
1: Somebody killed the guy.
9: Correct. Killed by the hands of another.
27: Hands of another. Such a loaded phrase.
8: Turns out, Bill's murder wasn't the only high-profile death in the Stout family. When we come back...
16: I'll never forget crying on my bed, thinking my life's never going to be the same. My hero's gone.
8: And later, fright in the night.
16: Someone starts tapping on my window.
1: Whoa.
8: When Dateline continues...

0: Noah Stout, slim and strong, loved to run. Was a cross-country man, Gonzaga University in Washington State. That summer, home from college, he'd taken a weekend trip with old friends and returned on Sunday. With a nightmare waiting on Trapper Meadow Road.
1: My mom was hysterical, and my brother was crying as well. I just remember hearing your dad's gone and thinking, like, what do you mean he's gone?
2: Did they tell you he was murdered?
1: I don't think they used the term murder right away. I think they said, like, he'd been shot.
0: No one knew, more than most, the ways grief can drag a family down. Though it had begun, the Stout family saga, so well. Bill, his apparently murdered father, had grown up in California, farm country, Central Valley. It's where he met and married Ann, adopted her little boy, Ben. Noah and Matt soon followed, and they idolized big brother Ben. Anyway, their dad, Bill, was a tradesman, a drywall installer. That's how he met Mark and Denise Ecker.
3: We had a downturn here in construction during the mid-90s, and he would take the family, load up the three boys and Ann, and he would start driving to Montana after he got off work on a Friday. Bill wanted something else, and he found what he was looking for on several trips up to Montana.
0: Found it here, outside the town of Darby, plunked down years and years ago, a few miles as the crow flies from the Montana-Idaho border. Jenny Levy was a cub reporter around here.
4: It's a really beautiful place, I think, that attracts a diverse group of people. You have retirees and young families.
5: But then there's a kind of another side to the place, too, right?
4: Right. There's an interesting group of people in the West, I think, that prefer to live on the boundary of wilderness.
0: And in this out-of-the-way place, Bill bought 20 acres on Trapper Meadow Road and built this house with his very own hands.
2: Do you remember anything about that move?
1: I wasn't pleased about it, and so I was a strong dissenter in our move. Some of my earliest memories, my dad telling me bedtime stories about a guy named Montana Mike, who was living all these adventures. When he moved there, he's like, I'm going to be Montana Mike. He was telling the stories as much to himself as he was to me. And that was really his dream, to live somewhere that I think he felt he could feel unencumbered, feel free, I think.
0: And Bill was happy, content. He did all the things Montana men did.
6: You know, you look in the dictionary, there's Bill, there's Montana. That rugged, handsome, mm-hmm. quiet, the hunter, the fisherman.
0: Bill put up drywall around the valley and worked at a guest ranch and later at a long-term care facility.
6: Anne put so much of herself into raising those boys and making a happy family life.
3: Those boys were gentlemen. Mm-hmm. Bill would tell me how proud he and Anne were of the grades that the kids had, because academically they were killing it.
0: Until Ben was 18, he'd been away at college, was home on winter break. And one awful day he left an obscure note on the fridge and walked into the woods and killed himself. His death, that first family horror, now just a page and a file in a box. But Noah was just 11 and felt responsible somehow.
1: I will never forget crying on my bed and thinking my life's never going to be the same. My hero's gone. And for years I dealt, and still deal with that. I think about Ben all every day.
2: Did you know there was pain there? Did anybody in the family know?
1: I think my parents recognized. I don't know what made them think about it, but they sought out counseling for him. Ben was an artist. He was in a rock band, and that was his outlet for his pain. I still have copies of his poems that I read. And
2: you're mourning him still?
1: Yeah, yeah. For years, I'd have these nightmares, and we're getting chased, and I'm trying to carry my brother, and I just can't carry him. I don't know what it is, but in so many ways, that one of those things chasing us was my guilt, and thinking that I couldn't save my brother when I wanted to.
0: Nothing was really the same after that.
1: There was a stress that piled onto my parents as a result of my brother's death.
2: And marriage
5: does come under enormous strain when a child dies, especially if a child dies in that way.
1: It wasn't their fault. Ben had a challenge that he felt that he couldn't overcome, and he chose to make a decision that was entirely his own.
0: Mark Ecker suggested counseling. Bill's answer was unyielding.
3: Oh, no, no, no, no, we're good. So it was kind of that pack it down inside and maybe we could deal with it some other day.
0: But now, 7 years after the day of Ben's suicide on the same property, Bill was dead?
3: I couldn't fathom this. Gone, dead, murdered, none of that seemed real.
0: Oh, but it was.
5: Did your mind go anywhere in particular?
1: I mean, this is not something that happened in our small town, right? I mean, there were like two high-profile deaths in our community in a few years, and they were my family's at that house. Like, how is this happening?
0: How indeed. What's the old adage? Start close. There were sheriff's deputies coming to the door.
7: Coming up, a town with eyes everywhere.
8: I got the best cameras you could get.
7: What did they see? And hard questions for a son.
9: Did you shoot your dad? Why would you ask that?
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0: A setting June sun, long and lazy, was busy playing with color on Trapper Peak as a flock of investigators settled into the house in the meadow with their probing eyes and endless questions.
1: One of the questions they asked is something like, would anyone want to hurt your dad? My dad was was a very kind person, like fairly introverted, so didn't know enough people to make them angry.
0: So, said Noah, said Bill's friends, no one would want to kill him.
2: We would sit and talk and try to, how could this happen? Was the house broken into? Then they just lost Ben. Mm-hmm. So how much can one family bear?
0: But as they looked carefully at Bill's body, his wound, his bed, investigators were focused on more specific things. They'd get to who did it, sure. But first, a question that just might lead them there. What time did Bill breathe his last? In his bed, before a bullet ended his life?
3: When the detectives and the coroner first arrived, what was the estimate of the amount of time that Bill had been dead?
4: When they first arrived, there was some indications that he'd been dead. I believe it was 8 to 10 hours at that point.
3: So if they arrived at 5 p.m., most likely that morning?
4: Morning, correct.
0: But that morning, and all day, Bill had been alone at home. Ann and their 16-year-old Matt had spent the whole day 70 miles up the highway in Missoula, shopping. They both told the detectives Bill must have been killed soon after they left.
5: What was Bill doing when you left?
6: Oh, he was still in bed sleeping.
0: Matt confirmed they left that morning.
7: We left the house about 8:15, 8:30.
0: An alibi, if investigators could confirm it. But who would have seen them way out here in rural Montana? You might be surprised.
8: They put him at the right place at the right time.
0: This is Larry Rose, who's proudly worn the badge for more than three decades as Marshal of Darby, population 800. Larry's office, right here on Main Street, is a cowboy movie's fever dream. Animal skins, an old-fashioned jail cell, just like time stopped in about 1880.
8: I would try to keep it as Western as we could.
0: But then, walk over here to the desk in the corner. That is a town-wide, very sophisticated surveillance system.
8: I got the best cameras you could get.
9: There are video cameras everywhere. Cameras peering from flower pots, storefronts, planter barrels. How many cameras? 60, I asked. Nah, more than that, said the marshal.
0: He's always watching.
4: He monitors speed through the little main street of Darby. It is often a useful tool during investigations.
3: Kind of unusual for a little town like Darby.
4: It's a little unusual.
0: So, if the marshal's cameras could verify Matt and Ann had indeed driven up to Missoula that morning, maybe they'd be in the clear.
6: Matthew and I just planned the night before to just go first thing in the morning and do things in Missoula.
0: And sure enough, there were Ann and Matt, driving Bill's red truck through Darby, headed for Missoula, 8:28 a.m. Once there, they had breakfast at IHOP, where Ann placed a call to Bill and got his voicemail.
10: We're having breakfast right now at IHOP, and then we're probably going to hit Costco last. So if you can think of more stuff that I need to pick up, call and let me know. Talk to you later. Love you. Bye.
0: Ann said she and Matt went on to make several stops, Walmart, the mall, and so on. And later in the afternoon, as promised, Costco, where again she tried to call Bill.
10: I haven't heard from you yet, so you must not need anything. Call me right away. Bye.
0: The marshal's cameras showed them heading back through Darby on the way home at 3:40 p.m., just as they said.
6: We walked in, and we were just putting things away, and I was yelling for Bill. And it was really quiet, so I didn't think anything of it. I figured he had gone somewhere.
0: But about 40 minutes after no Bill showing up, Ann opened the door to their bedroom. And?
6: He was in bed, and he didn't look like him.
0: And then, said Matt, panic set in.
7: My mom yelled. We left the house and called 911.
3: So Matt backed up his mom's story about what they did during that day, their movements, their timeline.
4: Yes, they had gone to Missoula and done various errands, correct.
3: She was telling the truth.
4: Yes.
0: Still, investigators had to ask the obvious questions.
7: Do you have anything to do with the death of Bill?
6: No. I love Bill very much. He was very important to my life the way it was. I had had enough bad things happening in my life, and he was always the stable person.
0: Matt, on the other hand, said things that were a little surprising.
7: Did you say he loved you, Dad? I didn't. I mean, I just didn't really feel like there was much love for me in it.
11: Did you shoot your dad?
7: Why would you ask that?
11: Well, I need to know.
7: No, I did not shoot my dad. I mean, I don't... Why would I shoot my dad?
11: Okay, well, see, I don't know. If there are answers, I need to hear them from you. Because there's a wonderful woman in there that needs to know.
7: I don't know. I honestly don't know anything about it.
11: Okay. Would you suspect that your mother would?
7: I don't think so. I mean, occasionally they didn't really, like, have... I mean, they had their little, you know, little things.
0: They? Little things? Well, now that was certainly true. The untold story. Maybe not so little.
9: Coming up...
1: Someone's out there, and I'm terrified.
9: A late-night visitor who, for some reason, is targeting Noah's father.
1: Do you remember what you were thinking? Like, what did you do?
9: When Dateline continues.
0: Noah Stoudt unpacked the case file of his father's murder, pulled out page by page, and was transported right back to that Sunday evening in June when Bill's body was found and those investigators were so full of questions.
1: And the only thing I knew was going back to 2 years before that, right?
0: Thing was, Noah did know about someone who seemed to want to hurt his dad. So did his mother, Anne. Though it took a few painful questions to get there.
5: Did Bill have any problems with anyone?
6: No. He got along well with everybody, but... He had an affair a couple of years ago.
0: And there it was, a path to follow. Anne told the investigators that 2 years before the murder, Bill attended an old friend's wedding halfway across the country in Fort Smith, Arkansas. Spent the weekend in a hotel where he became reacquainted, shall we say, with an old flame.
6: He told me that they only had sex a couple of times, but I think it was more of that they talked on the phone.
0: It was midlife stupid, said Bill, after Ann found out somehow and confronted him and he confessed. He swore it was over. And it was. For him, that is. Not for her.
3: When and how did you become aware that something had happened, that your dad had maybe transgressed?
1: Was there a time that my parents sat my brother and I down and said, this happened? I don't remember a time like that, but I remember the fights getting more heated. Like, there was more yelling. I remember overhearing what was being yelled and putting two and two together.
0: Why were they fighting? Because, said Anne, that woman, that Arkansas woman, wouldn't let it go. And what began to happen here on Trapper Meadow Road was terrifying.
1: I remember it was late at night and my parents were arguing or something like that. And at one point I hear one of my parents say, she's coming here. And I was like, well, what's happening? And who's coming here?
0: Then, said Noah, in the still silence of a Montana night, he heard a car grinding up their long driveway. Heard it stop outside the house.
1: Hear the door shut and... My parents made a point, like, they're still in the bedroom. They've, like, locked the door and all that, and they're, I don't know, panicking. and I'm closest to it, and I hear like someone kind of crouching around my window, and someone starts tapping on my window.
3: Whoa.
1: I'm facing away from the window, and I'm terrified. And someone's out there. Like, it's like a horror movie. Then so the next morning we come outside, and our cars have been egged, and some other things have been thrown in our cars.
3: Like what?
1: Like poop. And like just things have been thrown on our cars. And I know
3: that's pretty disgusting.
1: Yeah, okay, yeah, it was. Yeah.
3: Do you remember what you were thinking?
1: Like, what did you do, Dad? Like what is happening?
12: Nine
0: 5 o'clock the next morning.
12: Yeah, my car just got egged. What's your name? Bill Stout, S-T-O-U-T.
0: Bill called the sheriff's office to report the vandalism and to tell them about the enraged woman who, with a sister now, was making his life a kind of hell.
12: It's two people from Arkansas, and they've been harassing them. It's a remote area, so if you hurry, you might catch them.
0: Bill told them, too, that he'd been getting weird hang-up phone calls, and he and his kids and even his friends started getting hateful emails from someone with a strange handle.
13: I started getting an email from
2: Freak of Ark.
13: Freak of Ark. But I started getting these emails, and the emails would say things like, Bill and Ann are not going to remain married, and I'm going to marry Bill. And when I marry Bill, Ann's going to have to leave. And I'm paraphrasing all this. But these emails kept coming in.
2: And I'm reading this and I'm thinking, what does this mean? Why are they sending them to you?
0: So many emails. This one said Freak of Ark was changing her email address to Montana Barb 2001. Letters arrived too, postmarked from Fort Smith, Arkansas, one containing an invitation to a Welcome to Montana Together Again barbecue for Barbara and Bill, an engagement party of sorts. Mark finally decided to say something to Bill.
13: We're sitting at a restaurant in Salinas, and at one point during breakfast, I said to Bill, I said, hey, I'm not sure exactly how to say this, but I'm getting several emails, and he stopped me. And he said, no, Mark, just it's this crazy person. And I said, okay, so I shouldn't be worried about any of these. And he said, no, don't be worried about it. So we just let the whole thing go at that point.
0: But then, less than 2 weeks before Bill's death, two things happened. A car followed Noah home late one night.
3: So what'd your dad say about that car following up the driveway?
1: I believe he said something like, I should have gotten my gun or something like that.
0: Then, a few days later, somebody took the gun.
1: Yeah, I just thought, well, it's probably you misplaced it or something like that.
0: The gun, a 9mm pistol, was normally stored in a gun safe in Bill and Ann's bedroom closet. Bill was in a panic. Had that woman gotten into the house?
4: He called a report into the sheriff's office saying this handgun's missing, and he's concerned because he knows or he believes that there's this lady out there who won't leave him alone, stalking him.
3: Well, and there's been evidence that she's been right there at the house.
4: Right.
3: Tapping on the window.
4: Right.
3: Putting feces on the car.
4: Yes.
3: Eggs.
4: It's very clear that this deeply affected Bill. He was worried.
0: And now Bill was dead. Sheriff's detectives received calls from nearly a dozen friends and family members of Bill's about the woman in Arkansas. Her name? Barbara Miller.
13: My reaction was, they got a murderer running around. Put out a dragnet. Find this woman.
4: There were people all the way from here in Montana to down in California that were pointing their finger at Barbara Miller. Yes.
0: Did that angry woman have something to do with what happened to Bill Stout? Barbara Miller of Arkansas was about to receive a visit from investigators looking into a homicide. Coming up.
4: She was definitely a person of interest to a suspect, somewhere in that category.
14: Questions. Would there be answers?
15: I'm not going to let you tap anything.
16: Oh, that's fine. I'm not. I was just wondering.
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0: Bill Stout had been in the morgue 2 days when detectives made their move on the woman from Arkansas. Not personally, though. They didn't rush to the airport. Instead, they picked up the phone, called the sheriff in Fort Smith, Arkansas, asked if he'd mind sending some detectives round to Barbara's place. That is, the woman with whom Bill Stout had a brief affair, who was suspected of harassing him and his family, sending humiliating emails, perhaps stealing his gun, and maybe killing him.
1: She was definitely a person of interest to a suspect, somewhere in that category.
2: Hello, is this the Miller residence?
0: At first, she said she had no idea why those detectives were so ramped up about her.
3: I see the guy for a weekend.
2: Yeah.
3: And talked to him for a couple of months, and now he's murdered, and you're coming to me.
2: Well, we're going to everybody, and so what we're doing is trying to find out, you know, everybody that he knows.
3: Why am I being questioned?
2: Well, because he knew you, and so we were just wondering.
3: Why would someone in Arkansas want to hurt him? You should be looking for somebody who killed him.
2: Right.
3: I don't see how I could help.
0: So then the detectives changed tack a little and asked her about her email. And that certainly produced a response.
3: I'm not going to let you tap any of my email.
2: Oh, that's fine. I'm not. I was just wondering.
3: I'm not going to let you spy on me. Haven't done anything. I haven't seen him.
0: Barbara Miller's mind raced as the detectives asked their invasive questions. And then the penny dropped.
4: They think I did it.
0: Well, they certainly suspected it. Which made perfect sense given what the police had heard about Barbara from Bill's family and his friends and his co-workers. She was a little reluctant at first to tell us the story of how she got involved in all this. Her liaison with Bill and all the rest of it. Understandable, really, given. Barbara said she and Bill sort of slid into a relationship in their late teens. Bill was a friend of her brother's, and things happened.
5: When you first got together with him, did you have expectations that this was forever?
4: I did.
0: But before long, it seemed Bill had other ideas.
4: He basically told me he'd already gotten married once right out of high school, and it didn't last very long. He was very disillusioned with marriage.
5: How was that for you?
4: I thought I could change his mind, but
5: you tried.
4: Obviously he didn't feel the same way about it that I did.
0: And with that, it was over.
4: It was my decision to move on.
5: How'd he take it?
4: He was fine. I mean, as far as I know, I didn't have any more contact with him.
0: And pretty soon Barbara married someone else, moved with him to Arkansas, had a couple of kids, and forgot all about Bill. Until it was 2005. A newly divorced Barbara attended her sister's wedding at this hotel in Fort Smith, Arkansas. And it just so happened Bill was invited too. He'd kept up his friendship with Barbara's brothers.
5: Were you, like, looking for another husband at that stage? Or were you
4: I was fine.
0: But on the evening Barbara got to the hotel where the wedding was being held,
4: we had been to the bachelorette party, and when we got back, he was there.
5: So what was it like to see him at this family gathering?
4: It was surreal. I didn't know he was going to be there. He looked just the same.
5: 30 years on?
4: Oh, yeah. Yeah.
5: And did your heart do a little flip when you saw him?
4: Yes. I hadn't kept up with him at all, so we had a lot to talk about.
0: And that bar talk turned into hotel room talk. Turned into something else. Along the way, for Bill anyway, inconvenient truths took a little holiday.
5: What did he tell you about his circumstances?
4: He told me that he was separated and living apart from his wife.
5: Was he looking to get a divorce?
4: Yes.
0: Might even have meant it, as biology worked its eternal magic in that little weekend hotel room. And then Barbara drove home, and Bill flew back to Montana, still both blissfully wrapped in a gauzy veil. For weeks, there were calls every day, letters, cards. According to Barbara, plans were made for her to visit and then move to Montana. Until, a couple of months later, something changed.
5: tell me what your first intimation was that there was something wrong.
4: He didn't call that night. And the last couple times I talked to him, he sounded distant. And like, you know, he was having second thoughts.
0: And after that, said Barbara, they never spoke again.
5: What was that like?
4: That was sad. I was hurt.
5: Oh, yeah.
4: But I understood.
0: Now, 2 years after she said she last heard from him, detectives were on her doorstep. Detectives who weren't so sure she was really all that surprised and offended.
3: I mean, you could ask all the questions you want. That is the story. End of story.
0: Oh, but it wasn't. Not even close.

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5: I'm Sabrina Tavernisi, and this is The Daily from inside the Democratic National Convention Hall.
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6: 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Two, when it's time, just say, "Play Hot Mics on TuneIn." And you're in for unfiltered takes, A-list guests, and the stories everyone else is too scared to touch.

0: They were all here, in the file, the pages that revealed his father's betrayal of his mother's trust. And the awkward questions those detectives in Arkansas had good reason to put to Barbara Miller, the woman Bill Stout had bedded, then feared. He was terrified of her, of what she might do. He was sure it was Barbara who sneaked onto his property, vandalized his home.
1: 911?
2: My car just got egged.
0: Who tapped on his son's window at night. Who'd repeatedly emailed Bill's friends and family from an account called Freak of Ark.
3: He said, "No, Mark, it's this crazy person."
0: When Bill told the sheriff that his 9mm pistol suddenly vanished, he said he was pretty sure Barbara was behind it.
4: He said, "Like, I've had a problem with this woman in the past, and my dad was killed less than a month later."
0: But a strange thing happened when Arkansas detectives questioned Barbara all about this.
5: How did she respond to those questions?
6: Barbara Miller seemed to be completely baffled by the sudden appearance of law enforcement interested in Bill Stout.
5: She said.
0: Barbara's version of events was very different. Like, after Bill made it clear their relationship was over, she said she sent only one angry email. And after all that, nothing. No cards, no letters. Said she knew nothing at all about an email address called Freak of Ark, and didn't do any of the awful things Bill thought she did up in Montana. In fact, Barbara said she was the one living in fear, not of Bill, but of Bill's wife, Anne.
7: "I'm very scared of her. Mm-hmm. I don't want to upset her. I don't want to be involved in this."
0: Scared? Of sweet, kind-hearted Anne Stout? Please. But that's what she claimed. Barbara Miller told those detectives that after the affair with Bill broke off, it was she who started getting a series of unnerving emails and phone calls from Anne. Or so she said. What was the nature of the conversations? Was she angry? Were they friendly?
8: You know, as far as I can remember, she was trying to like be calm about it. I could hear, you know, the animosity and the anger come through every now and then, but she was trying not to let that come out. I didn't want to be rude. It's almost like she wanted to be my friend. Mm-hmm. I didn't want to be her friend, but I didn't want to hurt her feelings either.
0: Southern manners? Perhaps. Or maybe she was only too aware that Bill's wife might want to teach her a lesson.
8: My boss called me into his office and told me.
9: What did he tell you?
8: He asked me, you know, what's going on? Because he got a phone call from a woman who said that I was using the company email

0: for personal business.
1: Oh.
0: Because she had threatened to put a restraining order on me, have the police come and serve it to me there.
2: But as detectives stood in front of Barbara's house just outside Fort Smith, Arkansas, none of that mattered now. The only thing that did was to find out whether Barbara killed Bill Stout up in Montana or not. Barbara needed an alibi, right quick.
0: Well, I showed him my telephone bills. I showed him, you know, I go to work every day. I said, well, what day did this happen?
2: Well, as we told you, it was a Sunday. Happened to be the 10th of June. So where was Barbara then?
0: And I said, I was at Walmart. I have a receipt.
2: This Walmart, in Van Buren, Arkansas, to be exact. Or so she said. So the detectives checked it out.
0: They went to Walmart and got the footage of my husband and I buying groceries for a birthday party that we were going to.
2: Here it is. Just before 1 p.m., more than 1,600 miles across the country, a good 25-hour drive away from the home where Bill was killed.
1: You were at Walmart that day.
0: I was at Walmart. And I'd never even been to Montana, period.
1: Once they saw that, they're probably a lot nicer to you.
0: Yeah, they were just doing their job.
1: Sure.
2: But though they searched high and low, detectives could not find even a hint of evidence that Barbara played any part in Bill's murder, didn't shoot him herself, and didn't hire anybody else to do it either.
3: So it couldn't have been her.
4: Couldn't have been her.
1: I think this is perhaps the first time that I've sat across from a person accused by at least 10 other people of committing a murder. And yet you're really kind of a nice person who lived 1,500 miles away from where it occurred.
0: And had no knowledge of it till after it happened.
2: So then, who did? And what about all those cards and letters and emails? All the harassment of Bill Stout and his wife Anne and his two sons and many of his friends by someone called the Freak of Ark. There's a devious architecture to this sort of thing. Unexpected, complicated, even sophisticated. But almost always with a little flaw.
5: Coming up, when Anne Stout came home, Bill had been dead for 8 to 10 hours. A pretty big window.
3: It could mean Bill was alive when they left. It could mean he was dead when they left, but it was really very much up in the air.
4: Correct.
5: And later,
3: have you ever seen a murder case in which so many people close to the victim were pointing at the wrong suspect?
5: When Dateline continues. Returning to our story, Bill Stout, a husband and father, has been found dead in bed.
1: They tell you he was murdered.
6: I think they said like he'd been shot.
5: Detectives questioned a woman with whom Bill had an affair.
4: He believes that there's this lady out there stalking him.
0: I'd never even been to Montana, period.
5: Eventually, his ex-flame was cleared. So who was it?
4: The handgun was found in the garage. It's a big clue, of course.
5: And there was another.
4: The stomach stops digesting at the moment of death.
5: But even as investigators closed in, not everyone was convinced.
7: I was leading a charge up the mountain that we got the wrong person.
5: Here again is Keith Morrison.
2: A few days after Bill Stout's life was so cruelly ended, his family and friends gathered in Darby to say their goodbyes to a man who loved Montana.
6: And it was packed, and people shared a lot of nice memories that I hadn't heard of. Things like, you know, I was in need, and your dad fixed my house for free and said, don't worry about it, and things like that. There's so many people there that care about you, care about your family.
1: Sure.
6: And it was a day I'll never forget.
2: But investigators were right back at square one. Their initial suspect, Barbara Miller, now ruled out as the person who killed Bill in his bed. And yet, there seemed to be so many red flags about her. How could Bill have been so wrong?
4: Up to the day he died, Bill actually believed Barbara Miller was stalking him and had ill intent.
2: So, If Barbara didn't kill Bill, who did? Detectives called in Bill's family. More questions to ask.
8: I'm at the Ravalli County Sheriff's Office in the interview room with Ann Stout.
2: Again, they went over, hour by hour, the last weekend of Bill's life.
8: Is there something that you feel that I may have missed during our first conversation?
2: Remember, the first coroner on the scene said Bill likely died about 8 to 10 hours before his body was found, and that was Sunday afternoon about 5 p.m., meaning he was likely murdered in the vicinity of 8 a.m., when Ann and Matt were just leaving or had just left for a day of shopping in Missoula. Both Ann and son Matt repeated what they'd said before. They simply didn't know what happened.
9: So it could mean Bill was alive when they left. It could mean he was dead when they left, but it was really very much up in the air.
10: Correct.
2: And Matt said he was absolutely certain he did not hear a gunshot. So the detectives went back to pay another visit to the Marshal of Derby and his cameras. Ann had told detectives that on the day before he was murdered, Saturday, June 9th, Bill went for a ride on his Harley. Said he was going to Missoula. And sure enough, 1:58 p.m. Saturday afternoon, there is Bill riding his motorcycle through town, heading north. Then, 3:31 p.m., detectives found Bill walking into the Harley-Davidson store in Missoula and walking back out 10 minutes later, 3:41. But from there? Well, for several hours it was unknowable. Riding his Harley, maybe? Did he see anyone? He told his wife he stopped and had a beer, which, according to Ann, was out of character.
11: Anyone who knows him would tell you that he never drinks during the day. Never.
2: Was Ann wondering if Bill, given his past affair, had been cheating on her again? Well, no. The detectives found the bar where Bill stopped and confirmed he had one beer. Apparently, alone. And a few hours later, 7:55 p.m., the marshal's cameras caught Bill riding south through Derby back toward home. Which meant he would have arrived a few minutes after 8 p.m., which comported exactly with what Ann had told them. She said she was grilling steak for dinner.
11: So Bill drove up right when I was barbecuing, right when I was taking it off the grill or turning it over. I gave it to Matthew and I told Bill his will be a second.
8: Okay.
11: And then I put broccoli on for Bill. We just steamed broccoli and Matthew won't eat broccoli.
8: Okay. And did you have a potato?
11: Baked potatoes.
2: Well, Bill and Ann were in for the evening. Matt had plans.
10: After dinner, Matt had left for a bonfire with the high school friends.
2: The marshal's cameras caught Matt driving through Derby in his Suburban at 9:08 p.m. Ann said she and Bill watched TV and then made love. At around 10 p.m., Bill called a friend and made plans to go horseback riding the next day. That would be Sunday. Cameras caught Matt driving back home through Derby 11:28 p.m. Saturday. Ann said she waited up for Matt, then joined Bill in the bedroom where he was already fast asleep.
8: So you woke up the next morning in your bed?
11: Well, I went to sleep in my bed. I always sleep in my bed.
2: And it all fit. Most of it confirmed by those cameras. But there was one more little thing. One more official-looking piece of paper. Noah fished out of that box. What could Ann Stout tell investigators about that?
5: Coming up.
10: We now knew we were dealing with a very narrow window of time.
5: Could broccoli solve this murder?
10: The stomach stops digesting at the moment of death. The florets on the broccoli were still recognizable.
5: When Dateline continues.
2: It was Friday, 5 days after Ann Stout called 911 to report the death of her husband, Bill, here on Chopper Meadow Road. The scene, the Ravalli County Courthouse, up the road in Hamilton, Montana.
8: Today's date is June 15th, 2007.
2: And investigators were about to deliver some unpleasant news
1: because after Bill's death, an autopsy had been done. And according to the medical examiner, Bill Stout did not die on Sunday morning at around 8, like the coroner on the scene had guessed. How did they know? Broccoli. That last meal Anne cooked for Bill on Saturday night when he got back from his motorcycle ride. It was one of his favorites, steak, broccoli, and potatoes. And now, said the medical examiner, that last meal had told its story.
10: The stomach stops digesting at the moment of death.
9: Yes.
10: And what the medical examiner noticed was, immediately upon seeing the stomach contents, things that digest very quickly, potatoes is which they had, hadn't digested. In fact, he used his fingers like this, and he said that the florets on the broccoli were still recognizable. And those delicate things in our food are what you would see disappear first, and they were still there.
1: Meaning that Bill Stout must have been shot to death after eating his last meal, 9 p.m. or soon after, on Saturday night.
9: How did that change your theory of this crime?
10: At that point, dramatically changed the landscape of the investigation because we now knew we were dealing with a very narrow window of time, which became pretty evident was a window of time in which Anne was alone with Bill.
1: And if Bill Stout was killed when he was alone with Anne on Saturday night, well, that changed everything. Anne Stout, quite obviously, had no idea what she was walking into with her attorney, just off screen here, that day at the sheriff's office.
8: So Anne, in this folder are the results of our investigation.
11: Okay.
8: Can we pull up to the table together, you and I?
11: I do not want to see. I already shared with you.
8: I don't have any graphic. Yeah, I don't have that. Okay.
1: Thing is, it wasn't just that last meal they wanted to talk to Anne about. Crime scenes do tend to tell a story, even if sometimes it's hard to discern exactly what that story is. And from the moment investigators walked into Anne and Bill's house, something didn't smell right about this one. Literally.
10: One of the pervading things spoken of by people who had been in the house early on was that there was a very powerful smell of bleach throughout the house.
1: Almost like someone had been cleaning up. And sure enough, pretty soon they came across 3 loads of still wet laundry smelling strongly of bleach and stuffed into various places, like in this laundry hamper. And inside the hamper, more than just clothes. What was a holster doing in there? And a rubber glove.
9: What did they find on that glove?
10: On the outside of the glove and on the inside of the glove, DNA matching and Stout.
1: Of course, there might have been an innocent answer. These could have been her regular cleaning gloves. Who knew, really? But as for the holster, it was made for a 9mm pistol. And now things were about to get worse for Anne. Because remember, that gun Bill had reported missing from the safe just before his death? It turned up, too, maybe 50 feet away from Bill's prostrate body.
10: The handgun was found to be in the garage inside of one of the saddlebags on Bill's motorcycle. It's a big clue, of course.
1: The gun, the glove, the cleanup. Was there another logical explanation? One that pointed not to Anne, but to another person in the household? Maybe? As the killer? So far, she'd had an explanation for everything. So maybe she had another one. Maybe.
5: Coming up.
8: I guess at this point, I would ask you, what actually happened the other night?
5: Anne, in the hot seat.
8: I've got a time of death that shows that Bill wasn't alive when you left that morning. You told me that he spoke to you. He died before you left.
5: When date?
12: A burst pipe. A dead water heater. The AC calling it quits. Who do you call?
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0: All the transcripts were here for Noah Stout to read if he dared. Read, for example, about the moment in the police interview with his mother when things got real. When those detectives in the room with Anne were about to attempt to link her with Bill's murder, her husband, Noah's father. The moment was this. They read her her rights.
1: With those rights in mind, do you want to talk to me?
2: Yes.
1: All right.
2: Clear everything up.
0: Then they seemed to back off a little. They complimented Anne for the fine young men she and Bill had raised. Their interviews, too, had gone into the box, Noah's and Matt's. Uncomfortable interviews about their mother, their father, about what happened.
1: We thought they were wonderful young men. I wanted to just ask you, though, is your impression of your boys that they're truthful?
2: Yes.
1: Okay.
2: Very much so.
1: Okay.
0: And then here it came. No more niceties.
1: I guess at this point I would ask you, what actually happened the other night?
2: I don't know what you're asking, or I'm not sure what you want me to respond.
1: Well, here's what I would ask you to respond. I'll tell you that we will, if you want, work our way through all of this. But I'll tell you also that the results of our investigation show that you killed Bill.
2: They do not show that. They do not prove that, and you do not know that, because it did not happen.
3: Her reaction was one of, how could you say that about me?
0: Oh, but they were just getting started.
1: We know the gun wasn't stolen. It was taken. We know because Noah told us, and you just told me that he's truthful.
2: Noah is very truthful, and so is Matthew.
1: That Bill told him, I didn't leave that gun safe unlocked. I didn't misplace that gun. Someone took it out of there. Someone with a key opened that gun safe and took that firearm. Both of your boys have told me they didn't do it.
2: And
1: I don't think that they did.
2: And I didn't do it.
1: You know, Anne, I've got a time of death that shows that Bill wasn't alive when you left that morning. You told me that he spoke to you. He died before you left.
2: Okay.
1: Okay. Now that's science. That's not me.
2: No, that's not science. What was his time of death?
1: Well, actually, I wish that you would tell me that.
2: Oh, God.
1: See, I'm trying. I would like to work through this with you.
2: You are asking me a question that I don't have the answer for.
4: He has been taken into custody.
2: Oh, God! I'm not that tough. Do you have to take me into custody? You know where I'm at. I'll give you my passport. I have it. You can take any physical object. You can release me to somebody's custody. You don't know me. You don't know me.
1: And?
2: What?
1: You're under the arrest for the murder of Bill Stout.
2: Nothing was wrong that night. Good stuff happened.
1: I need to have you turn around and put your hands.
2: Oh, God, I've never been in trouble, please. I'm a one-time.
1: Put your hands behind your back.
2: Oh, God, I've never had this. Everything I've lost in my life, everything when Bill died, you don't know what happened. I didn't think I even needed an attorney.
4: And I want to remind you that probably shouldn't say anything.
5: Here's what happens now, Ann. Another officer and I will escort you to the detention center, and you'll be booked into the Ravalli County Jail. You will continue to be able to have access to your counsel.
2: Please don't leave me.
6: That Friday, I went running, and when I came back, my cell phone had a voicemail from the sheriff, and he said, no, I just want you to know we've arrested your mom.
7: What was it like to hear that?
6: I was shocked. Like, it was, I'm still mourning my dad. I've lost one parent. 5 days later, essentially, I'm losing another parent.
0: Noah was not the only one in shock. Out in California.
8: To get this phone call, and I'm thinking to myself, this is crazy. She was, wife of the year, mother of the year. Hit me hard. And I just wanted to do something. I wanted to make some phone calls. I wanted to talk to somebody up there and see if I could make heads or tails of this, because there's no way she would have done that.
9: It was just unbelievable that Anne could have done anything like this.
0: Not Anne, they thought. Not Anne. Unthinkable. Impossible. All that planning, that careful orchestration, not the sort of thing kind-hearted Anne would do. Was it?
10: Coming up.
11: She was very kind and very well liked, and I think when it came out in the public, she's charged with homicide. That's a very big gasp in a very small town.
10: Had detectives made a massive mistake?
8: I was leading a charge up the mountain that you got the wrong person.
10: When Dateline continues.
0: When word spread through Montana's Bitterroot Valley that the suspect in Bill Stout's murder was his wife, well, the reaction was, Anne? Surely not Anne. Former reporter Jenny Levy.
11: She was very kind and very well liked, and I think when it came out in the public, she's charged with homicide. That's a very big gasp in a very small town.
0: Back in California, the Stout's close friends, Mark Ecker and his wife, Denise, weren't just gasping. They were yelling, hell no.
8: I was leading a charge up the mountain that you got the wrong person. Anne did not do it, Anne would not do it, Anne could not do this.
0: But when Anne's trial began a year later, it soon became apparent that prosecutors believed the murder was just the final act in a richly complex, an inventive 2-year campaign. Her intent? To humiliate Bill. And long before she pulled the trigger to kill him, to make sure that family, friends, colleagues, the police would point the finger of blame at the woman with whom he'd had his fling, Barbara Miller.
12: Have you ever seen a murder case in which so many people close to the victim were pointing at the wrong suspect?
3: That was one of the unique things about this case, was the success Anne had at diverting attention to a very specific person.
12: A level of deviousness that's just hard to get your head around.
3: It was the product of some detailed planning before the crime.
0: But as so often happens with would-be diabolical killers, there were mistakes. When detectives visited Anne's office at the long-term care facility and took a little dive into her computer, they uncovered what looked like research into something uncaring.
3: The internet search histories included things like how to poison people, how to murder somebody.
0: Those hang-up phone calls? Bill thought it was Barbara breathing into the phone before hanging up. Investigators traced the calls to this payphone, steps from Anne's desk. And when they ran down the Freak of Arc email account, the IP address was the Stout's own home computer.
3: So it all fit together in everybody's mind that this email was actually Barbara Miller.
12: And then it turns out to come from Anne's basement.
3: Correct.
0: And the letters and cards starting soon after Bill confessed to his intemperate weekend, the Bill and Barbara barbecue invitation, they were all postmarked Fort Smith, Arkansas. Clever. How did she do it? Detectives talked to the Fort Smith postmaster, who received occasional envelopes full of letters addressed to Montana, which were dutifully stamped Fort Smith and put into the outgoing mail. Detectives discovered the subterfuge in Anne's car, unsent copies of those same cards and letters.
3: Anne's fingerprints are on the outside of the envelope, which mm-hmm. would not be unusual. But when they opened it, not only did her DNA seal the envelope, but the only things found on the letter inside were latent prints from Anne Stout.
7: So many mistakes.
12: Mistakes, yes, but also more, a level of fiendishness.
11: It sort of smelled like really incredible sublimated anger that was really calculated and directed at hurting Bill and embarrassing him and humiliating him.
12: First you destroy him while he's alive and then you kill him. My goodness.
11: I think, too, that there was a lot of sympathy for this victim, and it seemed that Bill really tried to recover from that affair and wanted to, and maybe Anne falsely welcomed him back in and said, let's move forward. But then immediately thereafter, there were this trail of letters and phone calls and this trail of harassment.
12: The state's theory? The culmination of Anne's multi-year plan came just 10 days before Bill's murder, when, they claimed, Anne Stout stole Bill's gun from the safe, stashed it and its holster in the laundry hamper, where Bill would never look. But there was a problem. Anne had no experience firing a gun. So look at this. Detectives found this list in her bedside table, with an entry Anne claimed were instructions to use the washing machine. But?
3: Our lead detective looked at that and said that if you kind of read between the lines, that might be instructions on how to load and shoot a firearm. The red being when the safety's on, there's no red showing. When the safety's off, there's a little bit of red color showing, which didn't seem to have a lot of consistency with how to actually run her washing machine, except for the fact she used the word close.
7: Sure.
3: Perhaps instead of the word bullet.
12: But to make sure she could actually fire the gun, the state believed Anne tried it, fired a practice round. How'd they know? A neat piece of detection, beginning in this box of ammunition from Bill's gun safe.
3: When they opened the box, toward the middle of the box, were three missing rounds. In addition, there was a little flower that was inside of this box and inside of a box of ammunition.
12: A flower? Now that was a puzzle. Until an investigator noticed an unusual plant just outside the Stout's front door. Same little flower. So he looked at the dirt beneath the plant. And there it was. A spent shell casing. One of the missing rounds.
3: We believe that she took a practice round. When nobody was home, the spent shell landed by that plant. One of those little flowers gets in the box. She puts the box back, and the botanist narrowed the time that plant blooms to about a 10-day window of time. That all happened within 10 days or so of Bill's death.
7: Which is right around the time he's reporting the gun is missing.
3: Exactly.
12: And after she killed Bill,
3: I have every reason to believe she simply carried the weapon out into the garage, wrapped in a towel, stuck it in the handbag.
12: Oh, and there was insurance, too. $500,000. The beneficiary? Anne.
7: So the affair with Barbara Miller.
3: Correct.
7: The $500,000 in insurance money.
3: Mm-hmm.
7: Angry woman, scorned. If you had to pick a motive here, what was it?
3: It's difficult to ascribe a single motive. The question that stands out is what would motivate someone to put in multiple years of planning and carrying it out. There was a level of anger behind this that did not go away.
12: My. What could Anne Stout's defense attorney say to all that?
10: Coming up.
13: Someone came in the house and did it. Not her.
10: And those searches for how to kill someone on Anne's computer?
13: Other people had access.
7: Why would other people be looking up a way to kill somebody when her husband's the one who winds up dead?
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0: Noah Stout was not allowed to sit through his mother's trial, since he was a witness after all. That's why when he opened up the box holding her case file, he finally learned what he wasn't privy to. As he waited patiently here outside the courtroom for his turn to testify.
1: Time seemed to just take forever. I got to know that little hallway pretty well. It was strange because I would get like kind of replays from the day. I would talk with my mom's attorney. I was still meeting with the police. I was still, you know, talking with people. I'm going and interacting in town. It's on the front page of the paper. I'm hearing about all of this.
2: That has to be so bizarre.
1: Yeah. Yeah, it was. It was definitely surreal.
0: Surreal, too, for Bill's friend, Mark, who by now had testified and had heard enough of the case against Ann to feel betrayed.
3: She duped me. I did not feel comfortable making eye contact with her. Just knowing what she had done to a very dear friend of mine.
0: Yes. What she'd allegedly done prompted prosecutors to make it known, however briefly, they were considering pursuing the death penalty. But, as we all know, a competent defense can make all the difference. This is Ann's attorney, Ed Sheehy.
2: I guess what you inherited was a pretty bad set of facts.
4: Would that be fair
2: to
4: say? Yeah.
2: So what did she think happened?
4: Someone came in the house and did it. Not her. When they were gone, she and Matt were gone to Missoula.
0: And all that evidence that seemingly pointed to Ann was, said Sheehy, just poorly interpreted. Examples? Ann, he said, didn't know anything about that $500,000 insurance policy on Bill's life, despite what appears to be her signature on it. Or that Welcome to Montana barbecue invitation sent in envelopes bearing Ann's DNA. How did that get there? Well, who could know, he said. The Freak of Arc emails created on the family computer? Wasn't her. And at Ann's workplace, those searches on her office computer, how to poison someone, how to kill someone?
4: Other people had access.
2: Well, why would other people be looking up a way to kill somebody when her husband's the one who winds up dead?
4: There's lots of stuff you can't explain.
0: What about Bill's 9mm? The pistol that went missing shortly before his murder and then was used to kill him and was later found in the saddlebag of Bill's Harley. Sheehy argued this. If Ann was the cunning mastermind of some diabolical plot, then why would she dump the gun in the garage?
4: You use common sense. If you're smart enough to do all of that, then you're not going to be dumb enough to stick it in the saddlebag.
0: Besides, he said, the towel the pistol was wrapped in was unlike any other towel in the house. Must have maybe belonged to somebody else. You get the picture. So then back to the main question. How did Bill Stout end up with a bullet in his head?
4: When I hired the pathologist I had, That's when I thought, maybe we have a shot.
2: Maybe you have a shot. How?
4: That he committed suicide.
2: You think there's a chance he actually did commit suicide?
4: Yep.
0: All kinds of reasons, said defense attorney Sheehy. Bill was underwater on his mortgage, couldn't pay his bills, was facing tax liens.
4: My pathologist demonstrated to a jury how you could put the gun behind the back of your head.
2: Mm-hmm.
4: And he testified that he had had prior autopsies where people had done that.
2: Had committed suicide that way?
4: Yep.
2: How would he commit suicide when there was no gun on the bed with him?
4: Well, I have a theory.
2: Which is what?
4: That someone moved the gun, not her.
2: Who would have taken a gun, put it in his Harley, but not killed him? I mean, who would do such a thing?
4: I have some ideas, but I don't really want to discuss that.
0: The defense seemed to imply that if not Ann, it must have been someone else in the house. So who might it be? Well, there was an obvious if unstated possibility. The prosecutor didn't appreciate the inference.
5: There was apparently a strategy to point to the various items, using the handgun for an example, and the phrase over and over is used, well, we can't prove specifically who moved that handgun. It might have been Matt. It might have been Noah.
2: That's not a strategy you like.
5: I did not like it. I thought it was offensive to these young men and the memory of their dad.
0: But the defense attorney said that wasn't his intention. In fact, he said if anyone did move the gun, it might have been out of concern for Ann, who, remember, had already lost her son Ben to suicide years earlier.
2: The theory then would be that somebody would come in the house, find a person committed suicide, and in order to spare the feelings of the family or whatever, had taken the gun and then hid it somewhere.
6: Yeah, it happens.
2: That's just...
6: It happens.
0: And Attorney Sheehy said he had evidence to back up the idea that the medical examiner was wrong, that Bill wasn't killed right after that Saturday evening meal, that he was still alive Sunday morning before he killed himself. The evidence? Coffee. There was caffeine in his bloodstream.
2: Why would that make a difference?
6: Because that means someone got up and made coffee.
2: Suggesting it was morning.
0: Ann Stout said when she and Matt returned home, the TV was on and tuned to CNN, Bill's favorite channel. But what about the steak and broccoli in Bill's stomach? The dinner the medical examiner used to pin time of death to Saturday night? Well, said the defense, sometimes Bill got up and ate leftovers for breakfast. And he likely did that on Sunday as he sat alone in the house.
2: But to ask anybody, somebody's got steak and broccoli in their stomach, it's not breakfast you're talking about.
6: He would eat it for breakfast, according to his sons and her.
2: That's just weird.
6: I think it's weird my own son eats pizza for breakfast. You know, you never know.
0: Was all this a little too clever? Even cynical? Well, there's one more thing you never know. And that is what a jury might do.
7: Coming up, the verdict.
1: It's like riding a roller coaster. Like these 12 people are making a decision that's going to impact you the rest of your life.
6: When they read it, she was standing up and I had to push her back down into the chair.
2: She was in shock.
6: Yep.
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0: The streets of the county seat, Little Hamilton, Montana, were alive all that June. The whole town seemed to be watching as this soft-spoken, respected woman, this mother of three, stood trial for a crime so calculating, few could even conceive of it.
1: There were a lot of people in the courtroom every day. It was packed.
0: Anstaus defense attorney Ed Sheehy had argued this was no murder at all, but a suicide by Bill Stout's own hand. And they all waited 6 hours while the jury decided what to believe. And then...
2: Is it possible to describe what it was like when you're watching them come back in and you're waiting for them
3: to say something? Oh, it's like riding a roller coaster. Like these 12 people are making a decision that's going to impact you the rest of your life.
0: There were no cameras present for the verdict, but the picture is vivid still in Attorney Sheehy's mind.
4: When they read it, she was standing up. She had her hands on the table.
0: Yeah.
4: She became as stiff as a board, and I had to push her back down into the chair.
0: She was in shock.
4: Yep.
0: In shock because the verdict was guilty. And seconds later, Ann Stout was led out of the courtroom and into this hallway.
3: The judge said, "You can say goodbye to your mom now." And so we go in there, my brother and I, and I've never seen someone in as much shock as she was. And she was just bringing us close to her and telling us that she loved us. And that was the last time that I saw my mom outside of a prison cell.
0: Except for one time, for her sentencing, when the prosecutor asked the judge to send Ann to prison for life without parole, and Noah, just 19 at the time, took the stand on his mother's behalf.
5: I really take offense at the fact that someone recommends that my mother has no redeeming social value. And when I think about justice, I don't think that the fact that the only contact that my father's grandchildren will have with my mother, with their grandmother or grandfather, will be through putting their hand against a bulletproof glass. And that's not justice to me.
0: It was a slightly surreal scene in the courtroom, and even more so when Anne herself rose to speak.
6: I cannot explain to you how his death had devastated my life and that of our families. Today I speak not only for myself, I speak as the widow of my husband, Bill.
0: It was, in a word, bizarre.
6: Bill's death has left those who cared about him mourning for the man that he was. Gone forever is the friend he was to me. The son he was to his mother and mine. And father to the young men that he was so proud of. And the husband he was to be.
0: It also left the judge unmoved.
7: The reason that your children will be deprived of your company is not because you've been convicted of this crime, it's because you've committed this crime. That's the court's judgment in this case. You'd be committed to Montana State Prison for women for the rest of your natural life.
0: Ann Stout, who declined our request for an interview, will be eligible for parole, but not until 2038, when she is 73 years old.
3: I think giving someone something like a life sentence removes someone from the equation and thinks that we don't need to think about this person anymore. And that person, my mom included, is still going to live and still has their life. And if we're going to house that person, we need to think about, like, how can we actually rehabilitate this person, not just punish these people.
0: Son Matt declined our request for an interview, but he keeps in touch with his mom, visits her in prison when he can, And Noah does too. In fact, after his mother went to prison, Noah attended law school, where the murder of Bill Stout was used as a case study for students in a class on evidence. And when we last spoke, he was his mother's attorney of record.
3: Being front row and center, being a witness at a trial, being the child of a victim and child of someone in prison, definitely gave me an interesting view on our American criminal justice system.
2: I could well imagine.
0: The young man who finally had the courage to look in the box, the case file, that told his family's story.
2: Has it helped to look inside?
3: It didn't help right away. Definitely pretty sad when I was reading it, because I mean, it's something you live with every day. Knowing that I've opened it, I've looked at it, and it doesn't change me as a person. It doesn't make me view my family any differently.
0: No. Oh, he read those dreaded files, saw the terrible evidence in there, and relived the worst days of his family's life.
2: What has happened to you has been a terrible thing, a series of terrible things. But you've chosen a deliberately positive, kind of uplifting path to follow. And that's not easy. So it seems to me it's like walking along a ridge of a mountain. You can get knocked off pretty damn easy.
3: Yeah, it's kind of putting one forward in front of the other, and life happens.
0: He's a bright man, is Noah Stout. Sees the world clearly. But this is just different.
2: Did you have a profoundly sad feeling that your mother killed your father?
3: It didn't matter to me. He's still my mom. I know that my dad raised me, that regardless of the worst possible thing my mom could do, I would still defend her, and I would be her supporter.
2: Did you take her at her word?
3: Yeah.
2: But she didn't do it?
3: Yeah. I mean, it's my mom. It's my mom.
0: No matter what he saw in that box, he told us, no matter what it proved to a court of law, or what others may say about his choice, he is and always will be his mother's son. And he loved them both up here in their place of paradise under Trapper Peak. Still does, regardless of the horror he carries around in that box.
8: That's all for now. I'm Lester Holt. Thanks for joining us.
9: He would tell stories about how he had angels protecting him, and people who had crossed him in the past had gotten really sick or their family had died. He would get this terrible grin that just looked evil.
8: They were sisters whose mom brought them here to live with others in this tight-knit commune.
10: We were all having meals together, and there was lots of parties.
8: A swimming pool, a fleet of cool cars. It seemed like a kid's fantasy.
11: You were the little girl who got a horse for your birthday.
9: I got three horses.
8: It was called Angel's Landing, a special place for a chosen few, a community of free spirits, but also, some would come to suspect, troubling secrets.
9: She fell and hit her head and drowned.
8: It started with a strange, sudden death, then another and another.
12: He had been crushed under a vehicle while working on it.
8: All ruled accidents, but were they?
13: It didn't smell right.
8: For investigators, a journey into the supernatural.
10: He would say that even though we couldn't see her, she was there.
8: Who or what had a grip on this place?
9: Amber was the angel of death. She would come around when somebody was going to die.
8: A terrifying tale of dark power and diabolical prophecies.
10: He predicted that my mom was going to die.
8: I'm Lester Holt, and this is Dateline. Here's Dennis Murphy with Angels and Demons.
9: You might as well be telling me to go live on the moon, because that just wasn't something that could happen. The thought of leaving was scarier than the thought of staying. I never once thought about leaving. I thought about killing myself, but I didn't think about leaving.
13: Rolling out past the downtown grid toward the wide-open flatlands north of Wichita, Kansas, it would be easy to zip by the small cluster of homes nestled between the corn and wheat fields, not notice them at all. Maybe that was the point. But the nondescript compound did have a whimsical name, Angel's Landing, and it was home to a kind of large, put-together family, a commune, really, including two sisters.
10: We had a great relationship. I had everything I wanted.
13: But Angel's Landing gnawed at a county detective. For years, he could not shake the place or the people who lived there from his mind.
11: He thought there was a criminal scheme going on here.
14: It didn't smell right.
15: For us, it was a game of cat and mouse.
13: And after a decade-long obsession, the detective's hunch would be proved right. It turned out to be far more sinister than anyone could imagine.
10: We had kept this a secret for 10 years, and no one knew.
13: He would uncover a supernatural tale of angels and demons, an investigation into the saga of a traveling family that dabbled in most of the seven deadly sins.

0: My sister and I used to play together when we were younger. My mom, it seemed like she was always home with us, and my dad was always there for dinner and things like that, it seemed like.
1: Their dad built houses, mom, Jennifer, a realtor, sold them. And the girls were close despite a 7-year age gap.
2: We would go fishing together. She would take me to the pool every day during the summer. Things like that. So, I mean, we were close, but we fought like siblings.
1: Sarah was 16, Emily just 9, and a star student.
2: I was the teacher's pet, and I was usually one of the top of my class.
3: So you're always prepared?
2: Yeah, I was a suck-up.
3: You said that, I didn't, Emily.
2: Totally was. I didn't know it then, but I was.
1: Everything was easy sailing for the girls until their parents' lives went in different directions.
0: I knew that my parents were getting divorced. I didn't know why. They never fought in front of us or anything.
4: That's always tough for kids.
0: Mm-hmm.
1: That summer, 2001, their mom, Jennifer, was showing houses to a new client, a man named Lou Castro, who, with his long hair and Western hat, looked for all the world like a well-heeled young cowboy.
0: He seemed really charismatic and outgoing and friendly and like he had a lot of money.
2: He would tell everybody that he had cattle in South Dakota and that he was trading stocks. He told me he had a bunch of cars in Texas somewhere and that he owned a mansion down there.
1: This soft-spoken man was looking for a country property for his somewhat new-agey family commune just down from South Dakota. A young married couple, Trish and Brian Hughes, their baby girl, and a young woman from North Dakota. Jennifer found them just the right parcel. But even after turning over the keys, there was something about that Lou Castro guy that Emily's mom found irresistible. He'd become more than a client.
2: Well, at first he was just somebody that mom was doing business with, but they would go to lunch often.
3: As you look back now, Emily, what do you think went on with your mother?
2: I don't know.
3: But something was going on, huh?
2: Something was.
1: And something was going on with Lou, too. No sooner had he settled down in Greater Kansas City than his family commune was on the move again. And guess who was going with them? Jennifer, the realtor, and her two girls.
3: What'd your dad think?
2: My dad was devastated.
1: Just like that, in the fall of 2001, Emily, Sarah, and their mom were packing up a U-Haul and heading out for a fresh start to life.
3: You got to leave your neighborhood or your playmates, your class kids?
2: At first, I was really upset, but eventually it kind of seemed like a new adventure, and that's what mom really needed to do.
1: The new home for all three was a 10-acre mini farm north of Wichita. They moved in with Lou and his family commune in the spread they called Angel's Landing. The girl's mom, Jennifer, bought the adjoining 10 acres and built a second house. And after they added a swimming pool and a dirt track for ATVs, the commune later put up a third house.
3: So what was the routine of the household?
0: We were all having meals together, and we didn't really do chores.
1: While the girl's mom resumed her real estate business, Brian worked as a mechanic, and Lou organized the downtime.
2: He would throw parties about every weekend. There was a lot of drinking. Other people would bring their kids over. We'd go swimming. I would take care of the little kids. We'd play pool.
3: Pretty normal.
2: A little lavish, but pretty normal stuff.
1: Lou loved toys with engines, and there were a couple of workshops big enough to garage his enormous radio-controlled planes and a fleet of snazzy cars.
2: Going to a dealership and buying a Corvette was like going to a toy store and picking out a model car. Like, that is how quickly he would just go and pick one out and say, all right, I want it.
3: Corvettes, Dodge Viper?
2: Mini Corvettes, a few Dodge Vipers. We had Suburbans, Tahoes, Trailblazers, big trucks, Duallys.
1: They had vanity plates, Angel 1, Angel 2, and so on.
3: So a lot of it is kind of a kid's dream, huh?
2: Yeah, I mean, I got everything I wanted.
1: While the sisters did stay in touch with their dad, who had moved nearby, Lou's promise of whatever your heart desires found a sweet spot.
2: Lou asked me what I wanted for my birthday, and I was like, well, I would love to have a horse, but I know that it's expensive, and I know it's too much work, so we're not going to do that. He's like, no, if you want a horse, we're going to get a horse.
3: You were the little girl who got a horse for your birthday.
2: I was. I got 3 horses.
3: You were the princess of the house.
2: Yes.
1: Emily, being the princess, didn't always sit well with Sister Sarah. So the other young mom in the family, Brian's wife, Trish, sometimes step

0: in to referee their sibling rivalry.
1: She was the disciplinarian?
2: Kind of. There was a specific way to do things, and you did it her way, and that's just what was expected.
1: What did you think of Trish? Did you like her?
3: She was wonderful. I loved her just like another mom.
1: So she really was substitute mom in a lot of the big things, huh?
2: She was.
0: So the sisters will never forget that awful day in June 2003. Emily, just 11 years old, found herself standing by the swimming pool.
2: Trish was floating in the shallow end of the pool face down.
0: A beach sandal floated on the water. Trish was dead.
4: For Emily and everyone else, the sunny life at Angel's Landing had changed in an instant. When we return, the horror of losing one of their own.
3: It was very dramatic.
5: And later, there would be more shocks in store. Mysterious accidents, dark threats involving the spirit world, and one seemingly demonic transformation.
2: He wouldn't blink. He would get this terrible grin that just looked evil.
5: When Dateline continues.
0: Just 2 years after leaving Missouri to make a new start with their mom's free-living, free-spending friends near Wichita, Kansas, the two sisters, Emily, 11, and Sarah, 17, were still living in the family commune called Angel's Landing. Lou, who had money and lots of spare time, was the patriarch, and Trish, who was married to Brian and had a baby daughter, took care of the home.
3: Trish kind of was the one that would be there before we went to school and after we went to school because my mom had to work.
1: Did you like her?
2: I loved her. I loved Trish.
0: So what happened in June 2003 at Angel's Landing came as a sudden, life-altering shock. The day began normally enough for the sisters.
3: We all had gone to lunch. Trish and her daughter, a friend of mine, and her baby, and then Lou and my sister. And then we came back to the house after lunch, and Trish and Emily and the baby were going to clean the pool.
1: That was the plan for the afternoon.
3: Right, and Lou and I were going to go to Davis Moore.
1: Car dealer.
3: Correct.
1: So you go off to the car dealership with Lou?
3: Mm-hmm.
0: Back at the swimming pool, something truly awful had happened.
2: I called 911.
0: She told the operator that Trisha's toddler had fallen into the pool. And when Trisha tried to save her little girl, she had slipped backwards.
1: She tripped and fell and hit the concrete?
2: She fell and hit her head and drowned.
1: And the baby was in trouble in the pool?
2: Right.
1: That you rescued the baby, but you couldn't help?
2: Right.
0: Emily got the baby out of the pool. But because she was just a wisp of a thing, try as she might, Emily could not lift Trisha's body out of the water. Hopeless. Across town, Sarah and Lou were checking out cars at the dealership when Sarah's phone rang.
3: I receive a phone call from Emily, and she says that Trish fell in the pool. I need you to come home.
1: Did she say that Trish was dead?
3: Yes.
1: So this is shocking news. You've all just had lunch a few hours before,
3: mm-hmm.
1: And now you're hearing Trish is dead, huh?
3: Mm-hmm.
0: Lou and Sarah raced back home to Angel's Landing, where police and EMTs were already on the scene.
6: There's no reason to believe that she was under the influence of anything at this time.
0: They had pulled Trish's body from the pool and taken photographs. A single beach sandal floated on the water's surface. Pieces of Trish's hair clip were in the pool. It had snapped apart when she banged her head, they presumed. And there were small bruises and a cut on Trish's forehead. The medical examiner determined Trish's death was due to a freakishly bad accident. Trish was just 26 years old.
1: And Trish was gone.
3: Yeah.
0: The family was in a state of shock.
2: Devastated.
1: Trish had been kind of mother of the house, the way you talk about her.
2: Yeah.
1: For you, too.
2: Absolutely. It was really hard. It breaks my heart.
0: And it was hard for Lou. Trish was someone he regarded as his best friend. Lou had met Trish in the mid-90s in South Texas after serving in the Navy as a plane mechanic. And for 8 years, they were inseparable travelers, moving on to South Dakota and ending up in Wichita.
3: It was very traumatic.
0: As the family commune tried to come to terms with a tragedy, Trish's husband, Brian, embraced his little daughter closer. And gradually, they all got on with their lives.
1: And then you're what, going back to school and doing the usual things?
2: Exactly.
0: Still, it was hard for the family to put Trish's death behind them. And something else was troubling. Emily and Sarah had a fuzzy recollection that Trish wasn't the first person in the family commune to die. They'd recently met a teenager who had also once been on the fringes of the commune. And he told a story with painful echoes.
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7: 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And then he just told me, like, hey, your mom and sister have been missing.
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0: At Angel's Landing, the family commune was slowly mending after the devastating loss of Trish Hughes, who had drowned in the swimming pool, since covered over. Sisters Sarah and Emily saw Trisha's husband Brian, an auto mechanic, a broken man, left to raise a daughter.
1: Brian loved Trish more than anything in the world, and he loved his daughter immensely. He was a really just good person. He missed his wife. Brian was sad.
0: As they cope with the loss themselves, Emily and Sarah had a flashback and pieced together another incident when tragedy struck the family about 2 years before.
1: I wasn't there. I'm glad I wasn't there. That would just be more that I had lost.
0: Not long before Trisha's death, the sisters met 15-year-old Cody Griffith from Texas, who'd also once been on the fringes of the family commune. He'd been close to Trish and Lou, thanks to his mom, Mona.
2: My mom and Trish were really great friends. They would do a lot together.
0: Cody's mom, Mona, was something of a flower child.
2: She was extremely loving, very free-spirited. Everything was spontaneous. There was really no planning. She could say, hey, let's get in the car and drive somewhere.
3: Could have been a hippie in an earlier day, huh?
2: Maybe. Just someone who was extremely loving, very accepting.
0: When Cody was growing up in Corpus Christi in the mid-90s, his mom, Mona, was going through a difficult divorce and financial trouble. She, Cody, and Cody's young sister, Lindsay, moved in with their good friends, Trish and Lou, from the apartment complex.
2: I can remember Lou taking us to baseball practice, my sister as well, picking her up from school and stuff like that.
0: His mom, Mona, and Trish took turns cooking for what was the beginnings of the commune.
3: So you're really an extended family.
2: Yeah, pretty much. I mean, it's like living with an aunt and uncle.
0: So when Trish and Lou suddenly decided they wanted to pick up sticks and move to South Dakota, Mona wanted to go too, and to take Cody and his sister Lindsay along as well.
2: I'll never forget it. It was just like yesterday. And I told her, no, I'm not leaving. And I had gotten extremely upset.
0: The very thought of being so far away from his dad was too much for Cody.
3: So what did she say? Yes, you are? You're going to go with us?
2: No, she let me make that decision. She would have not wanted me to do something I didn't want to do.
0: So in late 1998, Mona and Cody's younger sister, Lindsay, ended up leaving Corpus Christi and settled near Rapid City, South Dakota, where one Christmas, Cody paid them a visit.
2: It was an extremely small home. It was like in the mountains. We even went down and cut our own Christmas tree.
3: Off the grid, kind of a cabin?
2: Yeah.
0: The cabin was a tight squeeze, for sure, but the family commune was growing. It was here that Trish met and married Brian, the auto mechanic, and they had a daughter. Mona, Cody's mom, had also found a boyfriend, a Rapid City realtor and experienced private plane pilot.
3: You were okay with that, huh?
2: Oh, yeah. I mean, of course I wanted my mom to be happy, and I look forward to meeting him.
3: Did you ever meet him?
2: No.
0: One Friday in February of 2001, Mona and her boyfriend decided to take daughter Lindsay on an exciting birthday trip to Nebraska. Exciting because Mona's boyfriend would fly them there himself. They took off from Rapid City. But not long after, something went terribly wrong.
3: How did you find out about the plane?
2: My dad had called me inside, and he just looked at me, and I knew something wasn't right. And then he just told me, like, hey, your mom and sister have been missing.
3: Your dad must have been all ripped up, huh?
2: There's nothing you can say. I mean, there was no way that he could explain to his son that his sister and mom were gone.
3: And imagine you hope that somebody's crawled out of the wreckage and they've got some food and water and they're in a little tent waiting for search and rescue to find them. But
2: that's the only thing I could pray for.
0: As Cody was praying for a miracle, Mona's sister Lisa also got a phone call from another sister.
4: And she's crying hysterically. And she said that Mona and Lindsay had left on a plane and the plane had never reached its destination. And they didn't know where it was.
0: Mona's boyfriend hadn't filed a flight plan, so the plane could be anywhere.
3: Rugged territory.
4: Correct. Up in the Badlands area, we assume, or Nebraska. We really had no clue.
0: But in South Dakota, Lou Castro, a former Navy plane mechanic, was on it. When Lisa paid a short visit to try to help find her sister and niece, Lou was in constant touch with search and rescue, a huge comfort.
4: soft-spoken, nice, funny, friendly. He seemed very concerned, very, very distraught over Mona and Lindsay's disappearance, and very helpful. I mean, he was very gracious and whatever we wanted.
3: So it's thank goodness we have Lou at the helm here, huh?
4: Exactly. You know, he didn't work, so he seemed to have plenty of time. He seemed to know everybody. They knew him. We were grateful that there was somebody that was had taken control and was keeping us in the loop also.
0: At a gathering of Lindsay's school friends in support of the search, Lou seemed especially popular with all the girls.
4: Oh, they were mesmerized by him.
3: Is he telling them stories or jokes?
4: Laughing. He knew them all quite well, we could tell.
3: Was there something a little creepy about it? I don't want to plant an idea here that didn't exist.
4: They all knew Lou, but they didn't know Lindsay's mom. I just found that strange.
0: 6 weeks after the plane went missing, Lisa and Cody got the news they were dreading. The wreckage had been found. There were no survivors.
3: So that's the end of all hope. This is not going to have a miraculous ending.
2: Mm-hmm.
0: Cody traveled back to Rapid City and once again saw Lou, who seemed distraught.
2: He starts crying and he tells me that my little sister was never supposed to be on the plane. He tells me that if my mom would have only been on the plane, that he says, you know, I would have taken your sister and we would have left.
3: He would have become like the adoptive father then.
2: Right.
3: How would he know whether she was supposed to be or not?
2: I don't know.
3: Looking back, do you wonder what he meant by that?
2: Every day.
0: An NTSB investigation into the catastrophe found no mechanical problems with the plane, leaning toward a theory that bad weather had contributed to the crash.
3: When do you miss your mom and sister the most? Times along the way when you've been growing up. Cody, I don't think you need to put any words to it.
2: You really can't.
0: Lou and Trish, not blood relatives, determined the burial place for Mona and Lindsay. A surprise to Lisa, who again raised an eyebrow when she saw her sister and niece's obituary in a South Dakota newspaper.
4: And it lists myself, my two sisters, and her brother, Lou. We're like, where did we pick up a brother?
0: Later, as Emily recalled the awful story of the plane crash, she too remembered Lou telling her what he'd told Cody.
1: He said that Lindsay wasn't supposed to die.
0: Whatever that meant, in 2003, after Trish's death in the swimming pool, Emily and her sister Sarah weren't the only ones trying to make sense of it all. A local detective in Wichita was also taking an interest in the plane crash and the death of Trish Hughes and in whatever else might be going on at Angel's Landing. Something wasn't adding up.
5: Coming up, one thing was adding up. The death toll of commune members. Another was just around the corner.
1: We got the call that he had been crushed underneath the car that he was fixing.
5: When Dateline continues.
0: In late 2003, after the drowning death of 26-year-old Trish Hughes, the mood at Angel's Landing was grim. Sisters Emily and Sarah watched as the family commune patriarch, Lou, tried to cheer everyone up. Another young woman had joined the family commune, and soon Lou and she were engaged with a little girl on the way. And as the clouds lifted over Angel's Landing, shiny new rides appeared in the drive.
1: Before Trish died, there was three Corvettes, and everybody else had an SUV. And then after Trish died, it got more and more and more extravagant.
3: More vehicles,
1: higher priced vehicles.
3: Salesmen must have been licking their chops to see him coming, huh?
1: They were. We all had the dealership's owner's cell phones. Cell
3: phone
1: number.
3: Speed
1: dial, huh? Yeah.
0: In fact, Lou spent $1.5 million on cars in just a few years. And his lavish generosity didn't stop at the family. Civic-minded Lou was showered with high-fives from the city council after he donated $19,000 towards a brand-new police vehicle. And cops were always welcome at the extravagant parties thrown by Lou at Angel's Landing.
3: One of the officers in the county dated one of the women there for a while.
6: That was me.
3: It was you.
6: Mm-hmm.
0: But not everyone in uniform was joining in the fun.
6: It didn't smell right.
0: A local informant gave a psst, check it out to Wichita Detective Ron Goodwin, who at the time was an undercover narcotics officer. He recruited two law enforcement heavyweights, and in early 2003, from the shadows, the detective was eyeballing the commune, zeroing in on Lou Castro.
3: Ron, why did you become interested in him in particular?
6: He drew attention to himself.
3: Kind of flashy or ostentatious?
6: Flashy. He had what appeared to be unexplained wealth. Drew attention to himself with parties, high-optioned vehicles. Each vehicle had an angel vanity plate with a number after it, 1, 2, 3, 4.
3: Maybe he had old family money, was an inheritance guy.
6: Sure, and that was something that we had to look at without violating any of his rights.
3: You thought there was a lot of smoke around this guy, but you didn't know what exactly it was coming from.
6: There was.
0: And the smoke kept billowing when Goodwin learned about the death of Trish Hughes.
3: So her death didn't trigger your interest in him?
6: It absolutely triggered more of my interest in him.
0: Goodwin wanted to find out exactly who Lou Castro was. He ran Castro's name in law enforcement databases and quickly discovered he was trying to put his finger on a man who seemed to have no past, a virtual ghost. And not long after Trish Hughes' death, he trawled the internet.
6: And as I started researching, I started noticing that there were other deaths associated with him.
0: He landed on that obituary of Mona and her daughter Lindsay, and bingo, there was Lou's name.
6: That was the first time I had seen Lou Castro in print.
0: Underlying Goodwin's suspicion about Castro's unexplained wealth, he theorized he had a drug case.
6: I worked drug cases, and unexplained wealth is something that you look at to determine if that's how this person might be earning their money.
0: So Goodwin set out to collect evidence from Angel's Landing. He began with the trash bags. Maybe inside there was evidence of drugs, incriminating documents, or a fingerprint.
3: So maybe if you can get a fingerprint, somewhere he'll be in the system and you'll come up with a name.
6: That's right.
3: You tried to get a fingerprint.
6: I did.
3: And the tech guys couldn't come up with anything.
6: They could not.
0: Frustrating. There was no evidence of drugs. And nearly 3 years later, there were still no clues as to who Lou Castro was.
1: He's putting the gas in.
7: It's a good fire.
0: But in 2006 came another shocking coincidence.
1: Brian, how'd you wreck yours?
7: I didn't wreck it.
0: Brian Hughes, Trisha's husband, an experienced 31-year-old mechanic raising their daughter in the commune, suffered an unimaginable accident. As Emily tells it, Brian was visiting family in South Dakota.
1: One day he called and he spoke to Lou for a little while, and then he asked to speak to his daughter, who was still in Wichita. And the story goes that he told her goodbye.
3: Told his daughter goodbye.
1: Right. And then a couple hours later, we got the call that he had been crushed underneath the car that he was fixing.
0: Brian was dead. Really? That didn't make any sense to Emily.
1: He would have put blocks under the tires.
3: He knew his way around a vehicle.
1: Right.
3: And then he was dead.
1: Yeah.
0: The bodies were piling up. Five now. But none of the findings in any of the cases, including Brian's, concluded there was foul play.
6: It was classified, and still is classified, as an accident.
0: Detective Goodwin decided he was going to have to find a new angle on the enigma of Angel's Landing and Lou Castro, even if he had to work around the clock.
3: What drove you on this thing?
6: There had to be something else out there he was hiding from.
3: The mystery.
6: Yeah, the mystery of Lou Castro, his true identity.
0: One thing was for sure. Goodwin wasn't going to let this go.
5: Coming up, yet another member of the commune meets a tragic end. But this time, a light bulb would go off.
8: What we saw was a pattern.
5: And as investigators dig into Lou's past, he starts to seem like a ghost.
8: There should have been credit records, there should have been driver's license records, and we could find none.
5: 50 states, one national mall, 2 weeks of freedom. The Great American State Fair opens June 25th in Washington, D.C. 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

0: In 2007, Wichita detective Ron Goodwin was investigating Lou Castro at Angel's Landing, a commune of about a dozen people. He was also keeping count of the mysterious deaths, five so far. Mona, her boyfriend, and her daughter Lindsay had perished in the plane crash. Trish had drowned in the swimming pool. And now Brian had been crushed to death beneath a car he was working on. And while all the deaths were deemed to be accidents, really, he wondered, how could any family be so unlucky? But what baffled him most was that he didn't know who this central man, Lou Castro, really was. Rifling through Angel's Landing trash cans hadn't worked.
1: What do you do next?
2: One day when I was out on a day off, I just happened to see Lou Castro with a female in a SUV vehicle. And I followed them to a restaurant on the north end of town.
0: Goodwin sat in the restaurant, watched, and waited.
2: And then after they had finished, I contacted the manager and asked him if I could collect the dishes and the glasses that they had used at that table.
0: The idea was to get fresh fingerprints that could maybe ID Castro.
1: So that's a pretty cool move. Did it work?
2: It did not work either. We tried every piece of dinnerware that was on the table, but we were unsuccessful.
1: So he's still a mystery man as far as ID.
2: That's right.
0: So Goodwin tried another fingerprint ploy. He took some glossy photos, walked up to Lou Castro's home, and cooked up a story about burglaries in the neighborhood. Could Lou recognize any of the cars or people in the photos?
1: So you hand these glossy 8x10s to the guy you believe is Lou Castro?
2: I do.
1: How does he handle them?
2: He takes the envelopes and holds them between his palms. And once the photos are out of the envelope, he moves the photos around with his fingernails and does not pick up the photos by his fingers.
1: He knew exactly what you were doing.
2: He did.
1: And he wasn't going to fall for it and leave a print?
2: No.
1: What did it tell you about the guy that had become your nemesis here?
2: Well, it raised my suspicions even more that he was trying to hide from law enforcement.
0: Frustrated, Goodwin needed help. He called a detective in the DA's office, Clint Snyder, who'd worked high-profile cases, like the notorious Wichita BTK serial killer.
3: Well, it was an amazing story when Ron told it to me, all these mysterious deaths. And, of course, in this business, you don't believe in coincidences. So I felt like that Ron was onto something.
0: And Ron enlisted another big gun to help ID Castro, FBI Supervisory Special Agent John Sullivan.
4: We checked our FBI databases and private databases. I had the officers go out and get photographs, pull arrest records. We checked every Lou Castro that we could find in the U.S., and none matched the Lou Castro that we had living in Wichita.
1: How unusual is that, that the FBI cannot, through all its resources, come up with a name and an ID on a guy?
4: That's extremely unusual, especially in this day and age, because usually everybody has a trail. There should have been credit records. There should have been driver's license records. There should have been all sorts of records, and we could find none.
0: None of the car purchases, the property deeds, even the utility bills at Angel's Landing were under the name Lou Castro. They were all under the names of commune members. But just as Goodwin was feeling stumped, another extraordinary tragedy was about to shake Angel's Landing. It happened in 2008, when Sarah was almost 24 and Emily 17.
5: I had called Mom after school to have dinner with her, and she didn't answer her phone. And I was so angry with her because she ignored my phone call. About 30 minutes into the test that I was taking, they pulled me out of class. My dad was there. He said, "Emily, we gotta go." And he started driving me to my house. And I said, "Dad, we have to go to the hospital." And he said, "No, Emily, we don't."
6: Butler County 911, what's the location?
0: Their mother's car had swerved into the oncoming traffic.
5: She had hit a gravel truck head-on on a rural road.
1: So your mother is suddenly dead. What an
5: right.
1: Awful event. And maybe there was a distraction, or maybe she had to turn away from trouble. We really don't know, do we?
5: We have no idea. She just bought a little Yorkie. And for the past couple weeks, she'd been happy.
1: What did the accident investigators make up that?
5: They said it was an accident.
7: Should we give you a wallet?
0: Meanwhile, the investigators, Goodwin, Snyder, and Sullivan, couldn't ignore that Jennifer's head-on highway death was the sixth in 8 years from the same family commune.
1: Does that change your interest in the case? Are you amped up a little bit more?
4: I think we all were. What we saw was a pattern.
0: Approximately every 2.5 years, there was a mysterious death, deemed each time to be an accident. And while the officers suspected Lou Castro was somehow involved, they had no hard evidence on which to arrest him. They had to just wait.
4: It's not that easy. We did not want to tip off what we were looking at. And if he knew we were looking at him, he could get up and move. He could change the way he does business.
1: And you still didn't know who he was.
4: And we still did not know who he was.
0: A year later, in 2009, Lou Castro did exactly what they feared. He took off. But just as the investigators thought Lou Castro might have slipped away, they got their first big break.
7: Coming up, a troubling encounter shakes Sarah.
8: He was very angry with me. Scary angry.
7: And then someone new gives detectives their first look inside the mysterious world of Angel's Landing.
1: The authorities were very, very interested in what you had to say.
9: Yes.
7: When Dateline...
10: July 4th, 2026. 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
0: Detective Ron Goodwin believed the man known as Lou Castro was somehow linked to 6 mysterious deaths in the Midwest, but he didn't know how or why. And now, unbeknownst to the detective, Lou Castro had slipped away, left Wichita. It happened suddenly. A few months after their mother's death in a 2008 car crash, Emily and Sarah were still traumatized when Lou announced a move to Tennessee.
1: Now, how was that broached to the family? We're out of here. We're moving to Tennessee.
5: He said we really needed to go. I was really angry with him, you know, for wanting to move, and I didn't want to go, and I wanted to stay. And Lou said, Emily, we're doing this for you.
1: For you?
5: Yep. He said that we were going to be closer to Vanderbilt, which was the college that I wanted to go to, and he said this whole move was for me.
1: It's kind of flattering to hear.
5: Yeah, well, and also, how do you say no when the entire thing is about you?
1: So you were still the princess.
5: Right.
0: Emily was 17, but Sarah was nearly 24 and edging away from the smothering nest.
13: I moved out.
1: How'd you do that? Yeah, that's a huge step.
13: They were leaving to go to Tennessee, and I didn't want to go. And I had just lost my mom, and I couldn't stand the thought of losing my dad. I never have been able to stand that thought. My daddy is so important to me.
1: Did you tell Lou to his face, I'm not going, I'm not getting in the car?
13: Yes.
1: How'd that go down?
13: He was very angry with me, scary angry. And I just said, I can't. I'm not doing that. I don't want to be that far away from my dad. I don't. There's no way.
0: Emily might have gone to live with her father, but she remained with the commune.
5: I wasn't going to leave what I considered my family.
1: And your dad was part of another family back when, but...
5: I mean, I still visited my dad, and I still loved my dad, but that's just not where I was going to live.
0: So as the family and Emily moved to a beautiful colonial home on acreage in Columbia, Tennessee, Sarah stood her ground in Wichita. She could exhale at last, and one evening she went out and met a guy. His name was Daniel, an expert marksman in the Kansas National Guard, and as they fell in love, she began to spill the buried secrets of her past.
1: You think nobody could have these dark stories that are part of your life, but you had just awful, awful things to tell.
13: Mm-hmm. Yes.
0: Sarah was still in touch with the family commune now living in Tennessee, and Daniel wanted to know more about this Lou character Sarah was telling him about.
9: And I just started researching all these deaths to try to figure out, you know, how much of it was related to this individual.
1: Which is exactly what law enforcement was doing on the outside of all this, trying to look in and figure out where the puzzle lay. What'd you feel about these stories?
9: A lot of mixed emotions. I didn't know how to handle a lot of that stuff at the time because it was all very fresh, very new to me. And just stuck with it and decided, you know, let's try to make things right.
0: And secretly, Daniel decided to take action.
1: You put together a remarkable letter for the FBI.
9: Yes.
1: It took some guts to do it.
9: I was just pretty much just tired of me carrying all that information myself. I found out enough that I believed that it should be in somebody else's hands that can do something with it.
0: Daniel laid out his suspicions, painting an alarming picture of the Angels Landing commune. A series of mysterious deaths, a code of silence enforced with sickening threats, and a big clue as to where all the money might have come from. And at the center of it all, the man who called himself Lou Castro. Even for this veteran of the wars in Afghanistan and Iraq, reporting to the authorities carried its risks.
1: Did you worry about that?
9: I did. But I decided, you know, this was something I have to do, and the chips will fall where they fall.
1: It turns out the authorities were very, very interested in what you had to say.
9: Yes.
0: So in December 2009, nearly 7 years after the Wichita investigation began, Detectives Goodwin and Snyder and the FBI agent Sullivan got their first break, the email from Daniel.
4: And in the email, he told us what he thought was happening. But the great thing about it was for the first time, we had somebody from the inside that could confirm some of our suspicions.
1: Saying you guys really need to look at this guy, Lou Castro.
4: Yes.
1: And I'm guessing you get a holy cow phone call, huh?
2: Yes. We finally have a cooperating witness that will help us determine who Lou Castro is.
0: In secret, without Sarah knowing, they brought Daniel in and peppered him with questions.
4: He related to us how Lou Castro and the others had moved to a residence in Columbia, Tennessee. We were reluctant to talk to his girlfriend because, again, we did not want to tip off Lou Castro or anybody else.
0: And Daniel, their inside man, delivered the mother load.
9: They'd bring me pictures. Can you identify these people?
1: They're out at the gate looking, you know, surveilling, watching cars come and go, but... You're able to put the picture together for them.
9: Correct.
0: Armed with Daniel's email and his intel, Goodwin, Snyder, and Sullivan got an official green light to pursue Castro and try to take him out of business.
2: John's counterparts in Tennessee obtained a license tag on a vehicle out there, which was registered to a person by the name of Joe Venegas. So at that time, we had a new name that we potentially thought could be a new family member, or it could potentially be Lou Castro.
0: At the same time as the investigators were looking for Joe Venegas, they were following money transferred from the Angels Landing family to their new home in Tennessee.
2: The money had transferred from Wichita, Kansas area banks to Columbia, Tennessee banks.
0: Emily remembers the day Lou set up a new account.
1: Did you go to the bank with him that day he opened the account?
5: I did.
1: You don't know that the local authorities had been looking at him for years back in Wichita?
5: Nope.
0: After they got in touch with the bank, the investigators pulled the security camera video. There, clearly visible, was Emily. And there was a man called Joe Venegas opening an account.
1: And who did you see in that image?
2: Lou Castro.
1: So Lou Castro of Wichita is now Joe Venegas of Tennessee.
4: That's correct.
0: The investigators believed he was neither Lou Castro nor Joe Venegas, and now he'd been made. Identity fraud is a federal crime, so the investigators now had grounds to arrest him. A week later, they moved in.
7: Coming up, investigators finally get inside the doors of the commune, and later, sinister stories of Angel's Landing's Dark Angel.
5: Amber was the angel of death. She would come around when somebody was going to die.
7: And then you'll hear from Lou Castro himself when Dateline continues.

0: It's a striking colonial house deep in the countryside outside Nashville, Tennessee. And in 2010, this was where Lou Castro's houseful lived. There was Lou, his fiancée, and their daughter. Emily was there too, and other commune members. Based on information Sarah's boyfriend Daniel had supplied to the three determined investigators, the FBI was now bird-dogging the property. But inside, Emily and the other occupants were oblivious.
1: So Tennessee, the house looks very nice. You weren't happy about leaving your classmates and your life in Wichita, but were you pleased at what the prospects were for you in Tennessee?
2: I was. I mean, it was really hard going to school there and things, but I just started focusing on getting to college and things like that.
0: Emily recalls there had been so many changes, and one change in particular was unusual. Lou's name. Lou now wanted to be called Joe.
1: How did he explain that to you, that I'm not going to be Lou, don't call me Lou over here anymore?
2: I think because he didn't have the proper, like, identification to actually get legitimately established as Lou. So he needed, like, an actual Social Security card and an actual driver's license.
0: Investigators back in Wichita found out that Lou was now going by the name Joe. They believed he had committed identity fraud, which gave them what they needed to make an arrest.
3: We went to the front of the residence, knocked on the door. Mr. Castro and his common-law wife answered the door.
4: We actually approached him as Joe Venegas. We called him Joe Venegas to his face when we talked to him. He corrected us and told us he was not Joe Venegas, but he was in fact Lou Castro. So he went back to his old identity.
1: Was he shaky to see law enforcement at his front door?
3: I didn't think so.
4: He was confident that he was going to be able to explain away why we were there.
0: The officers arrested him, charged him, and searched the property.
1: What did you find in the house?
3: Normal things. We found paper documents. We found computers. We found 11 weapons, guns inside the house.
1: Any smoking guns?
3: No.
0: Emily had been on her way home from school when she got a call from Detective Goodwin.
2: He said, "Emily, where are you?" And I said, "I don't know who you are." He said, "I'm Detective Goodwin. Where are you?" He said, "You need to come home."
1: First time you heard that name, Goodwin, huh?
2: Mm-hmm. I showed up and Goodwin and Sullivan came out and I just about fainted. And Goodwin had to practically carry me into the house because I was terrified.
1: What did they tell you it was all about?
2: I don't remember. I remember that I didn't tell them anything.
0: Lou himself was continuing to confound the officers by not giving up his real name.
4: We're very frustrated at that point. We swept him away to the jail as fast as possible. We wanted his fingerprints immediately. We wanted to know who he was. And that didn't occur.
0: Castro's fingerprints didn't show up in any federal database. And even after a six-hour interview, he didn't crack.
4: So after the search warrant, after the Tennessee trip, we came back to Wichita, partly happy because we had arrested Lou Castro, but we still didn't know who he was at that point.
0: So when Castro pleaded guilty to ID fraud and was sentenced to 2 years in federal prison, Goodwin believed that was just a ploy to avoid much bigger charges, really serious crimes over many years. And he was determined to get to the truth. 7 years after opening up his investigation into Angel's Landing, he set off to the place he believed Lou Castro's criminal journey began, and at last found Castro's true identity.
5: Coming up, the discovery that would break the case wide open.
6: I snatched it out of his hands and said, "Where did you get that?"
5: When Dateline continues.
0: The nemesis of Detective Ron Goodwin. A man who called himself Lou Castro but would not give up his real name was behind bars after confessing to ID fraud. But even after 7 years of investigating, Goodwin was just getting started. He believed Castro was involved in much more serious crimes, heavy-duty stuff, maybe even those mysterious deaths. The plane crash that killed Mona, her boyfriend, and her daughter Lindsay. The death of Brian Hughes under a collapsed vehicle. That inexplicable head-on tragedy in which Sarah and Emily's mom, Jennifer, died. And Trish Hughes is drowning. As the investigators called everyone with links to Castro, the phone trail took Goodwin to South Texas.
4: It took us to South Texas because Patricia Hughes, the victim in the drowning, was from Beeville, Texas.
0: Goodwin questioned Trish's family, and a sister recalled Trish had gone with a guy way back when.
4: A guy by the name of Daniel Perez.
1: Had you ever heard that name?
4: Never.
1: In all your years of trying to figure out who Lou Castro was?
4: No, I'd never heard that name.
0: Daniel Perez. Goodwin immediately contacted the local authorities, and it turned out there was a record of a Daniel Perez and a mugshot.
4: They faxed that to me that day.
6: I remember when Ron finally got the fax from Texas, and I snatched it out of his hands and said, "Where did you get that?" It was obvious that it was, you know, the person we knew as Lou Castro, but now we, of course, knew he was Daniel Perez.
1: We got our guy here.
4: Yes.
0: Lou Castro was Daniel Perez, born in Aransas Pass, Texas in 1959. The record showed Daniel Perez had pleaded no contest to two sex crimes in the mid-1990s. But the cases had been dismissed because he was believed to be dead.
1: And the person believed in South Texas to have been dead for many years wasn't dead because you saw him in Wichita. You'd seen him driving his Corvettes.
7: That's right.
1: So he was on the lam.
4: He was on the lam.
0: In Kansas and Tennessee, interviews with the Angels Landing Commune helped Goodwin connect the dots between six states and more than a dozen commune members over a period of about 15 years. And something else happened. Emily wrote a letter to Lou while he was serving time for ID fraud.
2: I said, "I'm finally going where I want to go, and I'm doing the things I want to do." He wrote me back and chewed me out for not caring about him.
1: That was the price of being his little princess.
2: I was saying that I was happy, and he took that as a slap in the face, and I stopped talking to him.
0: Instead, Emily started talking to the investigators, but warily. She and Sarah trickled out their stories, fearful they too might be implicated in whatever Goodwin suspected.
8: It took a lot of questioning and lots of tears and lots of Detective Goodwin telling me that it was going to be all right and that I wasn't in trouble.
0: Sarah and Emily's whole terrifying saga began when Sarah was 17 and Emily just 10. A supernatural world began to emerge soon after their mom got to know the man they called Lou in 2001 as they prepared to move into Angel's Landing.
2: Mom said, "You know, Emily, does..." I think Sarah was in the car too, but she said, does Lou seem kind of special to you?" And I was like, "Yeah, he's pretty nice." And she's like, "Well, you know, he's actually a seer."
1: A seer?
2: A seer. Mom said that he had told her that he was hundreds or thousands of years old and that he could see what was going to happen in the future. And that the reason we followed him was that she just had that instinct and just knew that she needed to be close to him because he could protect her and keep her safe because he knew it was coming.
1: Did you believe it?
2: I mean, I was a little skeptical at first, but I think when you're 9 or 10 and your mom says that this is really what's happening, you give it a little bit more credibility.
0: And it wasn't just Emily and Sarah's mom. Others at Angel's Landing believed Lou was a direct descendant of Geronimo and had the power to make it rain and bring good health to those at death's door.
2: Trish had told me about similar incidents where either Lou had been dead or an animal had been dead or somebody had been really sick and he made them better.
1: Did you believe it?
8: Yes. He could also see people like from the past, like people had already died. He could see those people too.
0: See them because he said he was an angel.
2: Lou said, "You know, your mom is right. I am hundreds of years old. This isn't really my body. You know, I've died several times, but this is just the one I'm in right now."
1: What did you think?
2: It seemed really cool. You know, it was like being so special and being around this thing and nobody else gets to do.
1: Your very own angel.
2: Right. It's like seeing Santa Claus. You get really excited when you're 10 years old. And you know, he was telling us that he would take care of us and he would always make sure that we were safe.
0: But safety meant Lou needed control.
8: He was the one that told everybody what they were going to do and when they were going to do it and how they were going to do that.
1: Really bossy guy, my way or the highway kind of thing?
8: Kind of. He was very good at, like, manipulating you, I guess you could say.
1: Was your mom vulnerable, do you think? He seemed to know where people's buttons were.
8: Yes, very much so.
1: He's stepping in like the boss, huh?
8: Yeah, he acted like he was my dad.
1: What do you think that thing was that he put together that you got pulled into, Sarah?
8: A cult.
1: Cult. And the guy you knew only as Lou Castro was the cult leader?
8: Yes.
1: What is that thing that he had? Did you feel that power?
8: Yeah.
1: He can say crazy things and you think he's telling you the truth?
8: Yeah.
0: Detective Ron Goodwin was incredulous listening to all of this, but nothing could have prepared him for what came next. Lou Castro, the seer, had three angel alter egos.
2: They were always watching over him. Daniel, Amber, and Arthur.
8: Like, Arthur was mean. And Daniel was kinder.
1: But you didn't want to meet either of these alter personalities, huh?
8: No.
2: Amber was the angel of death. So she would come around when somebody was going to die.
1: He could see who was going to die? Was that something he
2: Yes.
1: said was in his powers?
2: Right.
1: And did you ever see that personality in him?
2: I did. He wouldn't blink. He would get this terrible grin that just looked evil.
0: The sisters say before their mom's death, Castro had a terrifying vision.
8: He predicted that my mom was going to die.
1: So how did you feel about this?
2: Devastated. It was awful.
0: The outlandish stories were shocking to Ron Goodwin, a seasoned detective who was about to discover more about Lou Castro's power over life and death. Emily was about to take the detective back to that summer day in 2003 when Trish Hughes drowned in the swimming pool at Angel's Landing.
1: And her story is that Trisha Hughes is not an accidental drowning.
4: That's right.
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0: Detective Ron Goodwin was scarcely able to take in the story of the cult and the occult at Angel's Landing. Sisters Emily and Sarah recounted that Lou Castro, whose real name was Daniel Perez, had brainwashed them into believing that he was a seer and that he took on the personalities of dark, manipulative angels who could predict someone's death. They said they believed it really happened. 8 months after Castro's arrest, Emily at last took the detective back to 2003 and the tragic death of Trish Hughes. This was a different story than the one she told at the time, back when she was 11. And it began with a prediction eerily similar to the one Lou Castro made before her mom's death in 2008.
4: She tells of an incident prior to Patricia Hughes drowning in the swimming pool.
0: About a week before Trisha's death, Emily, Trisha's toddler, and Trish herself were sitting at a table when Lou Castro, the seer, as the 11-year-old Emily believed him to be, had a vision.
2: And he said, you know, Emily, something really big's going to happen. And he said, Trish is going to die. And I started crying. He said, it's okay. It's her time.
0: She says Castro told her not to worry. While he couldn't be there when Trish died because it was...

0: to lunch.
1: We had just gotten back from lunch, and he said, all right, well, we're going to go to the dealership to look at a car. I think it was for Sarah, but I don't remember. And he said, but the pool needs to be cleaned, so you and Trisha are going to stay here and clean it. And
0: you're going to stay here and clean the pool?
1: Yep. And he said, Emily, it's time. And I said, okay.
0: She says Lou began to set up the cleaning equipment for the pool a few feet away from the workshop.
1: He said, you're going to wait inside the shop with the little one. I said, okay. So I gave Trisha a hug on the diving board. And I started crying. And she said, why are you crying? I said, because I'm going to miss you. And she said, it'll be okay.
0: Then Emily took the toddler, waited inside the workshop where there were some new kittens.
1: A few minutes go by and there's a splash. There's a little scream.
0: A little bit of a scream.
1: Mm-hmm. Like a shriek. And then Lou came in. And he was panting or out of breath. And he looked sad and his arms were wet.
0: Then she says Lou gave Emily a critical order.
1: Wait 20 minutes. And then go out there. Make sure you and the baby jump in so that you're wet. And call 911. So we went and we played with the kittens in the shop. And I waited. It was an agonizing 20 minutes.
0: Trying to entertain the little girl and...
1: knowing that Trish was outside.
0: Time goes by. You leave the shed, go over to the pool?
1: Yeah, we went in. We went to the pool. Trish was floating in the shallow end of the pool face down. So I got the baby and I jumped in.
0: Just to get yourself wet?
1: Yeah.
0: Because you had to... you had a story that had been fed you, huh?
1: Right.
0: That you have attempted to rescue the baby.
1: Right.
0: How awful. There you're seeing Trish floating dead in the pool.
1: I lost it.
0: Even so, Emily called 911, just as she'd been ordered by Castro, and told the story that Trish had slipped while trying to rescue the baby, had banged her head, and drowned. And in the crucial 20-minute window, Lou had apparently taken Emily's sister Sarah to the car dealership.
2: Did he give you a hint of what was going on that day, sir?
1: No.
2: What do you believe Lou did at the pool that day?
1: I believe he drowned Trish.
2: Not an accident at all?
1: No.
2: Pushed her head under the water and killed her?
1: Yes.
0: Detective Ron Goodwin believed both Sarah and Emily had been horribly duped. Emily told the detective Castro shored up his alibi with more hocus-pocus, telling her that, with his powers as a seer, he had put her in a time warp, convincing her for many years that she wasn't even at the pool when Trish drowned. So innocent 11-year-old Emily waited and waited for Lou to bring Trish back to life. But she was gone, and for years her death remained an accidental drowning.
1: I know that it was because of the story that I told, and there's a lot of regret that comes along with that.
2: But you're not to blame for this. You do get that, right?
1: Trying to come to terms.
0: Goodwin was now grasping the full extent of Castro's hold over Emily at Angel's Landing.
3: The control that he had over her was unlimited. She would do anything for him. She truly believed that he was this person.
0: And with Emily's story, he had the evidence he'd been seeking for so many years of Castro's grievous crimes.
2: So now, based on this little girl's story, young woman, but telling the story of what she saw and took part in as a little girl, you've got a murder case.
3: Yes.
0: But as if murder wasn't enough, Emily and Sarah had more to tell. There were more crimes to reveal, even more ugly stuff. Sarah and Emily were about to take the investigators into their truly diabolical world.
4: Coming up, the dark truth at the heart of Angel's Landing.
2: Emily, here's the really difficult part of your story, and I'll let you tell as little or as much of it as you like.
4: When Dateline continues.
0: Wichita Detective Ron Goodwin had listened in horror as Emily and Sarah revealed the awful story of Trish Hughes' murder at Angel's Landing. But nothing, not the email from Daniel, the story about Trish's drowning, or his wildest suspicions about Lou Castro, could prepare him for what he was about to hear next.
2: Emily, here's the really difficult part of your story, and I'll let you tell as little or as much of it as you like, but you seem right away to be sharing the bedroom with Lou.
1: I was.
2: As a fourth grader?
1: Yes, I was 10.
2: 10 years old?
1: Yes, and I was in his bed every night. He convinced me that this is what I needed to

0: to do to take care of him, and this was my job.
1: And why did he say that he needed you?
0: And he said that for a seer, he needed to have a pure little girl to have sex with him so that he could survive.
1: And that would recharge his batteries as the angel who's hundreds, maybe thousands of years old.
0: Right. And he would validate it with old biblical stories or things like that about how little girls are special and that he really needed a little girl and that I had to take care of him.
1: Did you think it was wrong or out of line at the time?
0: No. I wanted to take care of him. That's what I was supposed to do. It's hard to explain, but I loved Lou. I loved him quite a bit, and so I did it. It was uncomfortable, and it was painful, and it breaks my heart now. You know, it's really hard for me to look at pictures of myself when I was little.
1: Your childhood was stolen from you.
0: It was.
1: By this man.
0: It was.
2: Even when Castro got engaged and had a child, the abuse didn't stop, though Emily was pushed out of the bedroom.
1: Crazy to say, were you a little bit jealous?
0: I was. I definitely was. I was 12 and I felt like I was getting divorced.
2: For Sarah, the awful reality was not so dissimilar. She, too, was subjected to Castro's mind games, as she says he sought to control her.
3: Like trying to drive a wedge between my sister and I.
1: Were you jealous of Emily?
3: Mm-hmm. He tried to make me jealous of her, yes.
2: And she says Castro was more violent with her than he was with her sister.
1: If you didn't follow Lou's way, what would happen?
3: He would rape me.
1: Rape you?
3: Mm-hmm.
1: How awful.
3: I mean, there are hundreds and hundreds and hundreds of times, and I can't tell you every single time, but you try not to remember those things.
1: How old were you when it began?
3: 17.
2: Castro's abuse was backed up by demonic threats if the girls didn't obey him.
3: He told me he was going to take me to purgatory.
0: He would threaten to take people to purgatory so they'd be forever in limbo. But,
1: and that was his capacity and his skills as an angel to
0: right.
1: take your soul to purgatory.
0: Right. Well, and it's important to remember that Lou would never make these threats. It was the angels who were inhabiting his body who would make these threats. And so the next morning he'd wake up and he'd be like, Mama, I love you. I'm so sorry. And like, really?
1: Now, where's your mama when all this is going on?
3: It was, like, usually really late at night. And so she would be sleeping in her house.
1: Because by then, we have 2-3 different properties, huh?
3: Yeah.
2: And what about all the other adults?
1: There's Brian. There's Tricia. There are people coming and going. People going to the pool parties and maybe seeing things. Nobody intervened.
0: Nobody saw it. You know, I think that's really important, is that nobody saw the abuse. And I've spoken to people who were there, and I guarantee you nobody knew. He was very careful. I never had a bruise.
1: Except psychologically.
0: Right. And I was always with him, so it wouldn't be weird for us to disappear for an hour or two. You know. Nobody knew.
2: But Castro didn't just manipulate the girls for sex. He ordered Sarah secretly to videotape a young child in a bathroom. Orders backed up with the most sadistic of threats.
1: And was he happy with what you showed him?
3: No, he made me do it twice because the first time he said that I didn't get what he needed me to get.
1: If you had said, no, I'm not going to take that video camera, I'm not going to go with that little girl, what would he have done to you, do you think?
3: He'll say, I'm going to make your worst nightmare come true. I'm going to kill your dad.
2: It was the same reason she never told her dad about the abuse.
3: He was always threatening to kill my dad.
1: And that was his big go-to thing with you?
3: Yes, because I'm a daddy's girl.
1: And he knew that?
3: Mm-hmm.
2: She says the acute fear Castro instilled in her was even worse when he'd been drinking. One evening, he was brandishing an assault rifle.
3: He shot a gun at my head.
1: At you?
3: Yes, because he was angry with me.
0: He enjoyed the pain. He enjoyed making people miserable and making people terrified. He enjoyed it.
2: But so great was Castro's power that leaving didn't seem to be an option for the young girl.
1: You didn't have any money and a plan B or anything, but you did have your your dad back home.
0: I think that that's a pretty common thing for people in these types of situations, that everybody says, well, you could have left then and you could have left then, but that didn't seem like a possibility. The thought of leaving was scarier than the thought of staying. The scary part is, what if he's right? I am useless. What if he's right? Nobody will love me. What if he's right and he is a seer?
1: And does have an avenging angel.
0: Right.
1: Who will come get you.
0: And that's scarier.
1: And you believe that that might happen.
0: I did. And I know I physically could have now. But I never once thought about leaving. I thought about killing myself, but I didn't think about leaving.
1: How do you ever get over that?
3: You don't. I have PTSD.
1: I'm not at all surprised.
2: Ron Goodwin, aghast at what he was hearing, believed he'd been told of crimes that could see Daniel Perez, a.k.a. Lou Castro, already in prison, behind bars for a very long time.
4: He's a sexual predator who is willing to do anything to get his way and do what he wants to do, live a life like he wants to live. He will stop at nothing, including, you know, murder and rape. And he didn't stop at anything to get what he wanted.
2: After the investigators presented all their evidence to the DA, they waited until Castro had completed his two-year federal prison sentence. Then they immediately rearrested him, and he ended up being charged with 28 counts, first-degree murder, child exploitation, as well as multiple counts of sexual crimes and fraud. Kansas versus Daniel Perez was heading to the court. As witnesses filed into the courtroom, the investigators wondered if their star witness, Emily, perhaps still so vulnerable, would hold up when she saw the man she knew as Lou Castro sitting before her.
1: How much guts, how much courage did this young woman have?
5: I can't imagine what it took for her to get to that point.
1: And now she's going to take him on.
4: Yes.
6: Coming up, despite all the evidence, at least one part of this case may not be a slam dunk.
7: July 4th, 2026, the 250th anniversary of American independence. 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

0: At Sedgwick County District Court in Wichita, Kansas,
1: you must determine whether the defendant is guilty or not guilty.
0: Daniel Perez, a.k.a. Lou Castro, went on trial. He was charged with the first-degree murder of Trish Hughes, with sexual crimes, including child exploitation and fraud. Eventually, 28 counts in all. There were no charges in any of the other mysterious deaths. Emily and Sarah would both testify, though at the time not yet wanting to make public their identities, and they would face down the accused who'd controlled them both for so many years.
2: I can't imagine how antsy you must have been walking into that courtroom.
3: Right.
2: Because the case really depends on you.
3: Right. All I could think about was, how are they going to believe me? You know, this is such a crazy story. What if they don't believe me?
4: The state, Mr. Bennett, and I will ask you to hold him responsible and find him guilty.
0: District Attorney Mark Bennett and then Assistant DA Kim Parker prosecuted the sprawling case.
2: Were you worried about even explaining this thing to a jury about what it was all about?
5: Sure. We had facts from across several states, facts that involved a multitude of victims and witnesses.
2: This was like an IMAX movie, and you went with that epic version of the Daniel Perez story. Why did you do that?
4: You can't understand it otherwise. If you can't tell the whole story, the jury would be lost.
0: The prosecution had won a key ruling before trial when Judge Joseph Bribieska allowed evidence from beyond Kansas to be entered. So criminal accusations that Goodwin, Snyder, and Sullivan had uncovered from Texas through the Midwest would be heard by the jury.
4: An individual by the name of Patricia Hughes had died.
0: On the big one, the murder charge, the DAs alleged that even though Trish Hughes might have been a willing participant in her own death, it was nonetheless Perez who held her head underwater.
4: Now, the primary distinction between homicide and suicide is that suicide is at your own hand. And literally, in this case, homicide, the hand of another. His hand was necessary to complete this act.
0: There was circumstantial evidence presented to prove the charge and the star testimony of only one witness, Emily, 11 years old at the time of Trisha's death.
2: Was this the weakest part of the case, the one you really had to work the most on?
5: This was the only count that had the testimony of one individual. So, yes, it was the most difficult to prove.
3: I kept thinking, nobody is going to really think that it's as bad as it was. No one's going to think that he should serve life in prison.
0: Beyond Emily's account, the prosecution put on an expert witness to testify to the small bruises seen on the top of Trish's head, consistent with finger pressure, he said. Likewise, the broken hair clip found on the pool bottom got there not because Trish stumbled, but because someone pressed on the top of her head as she was held underwater. Moving on, the next big charge, the exploitation of a child, carried a life sentence. This was the incident in which Sarah accused Perez of forcing her to videotape a young girl as she got undressed.
2: How did it feel to see him in court, right there?
3: It was terrifying. I always felt like he was going to jump across the table and get me.
2: Even then?
3: Mm-hmm.
0: The DAs alleged Perez had ordered Sarah to take videos of the child at least twice.
5: We found all this video on the computers in Tennessee.
0: Among the other sex crime charges, Sarah and Emily and one other witness testified about the same sexual assault that took place one evening.
5: All three independently described that this event happened, so right off the bat that was important.
3: It was surreal and terrifying to sit before 12 people that I didn't know and tell them all of these terrible things in terribly graphic detail that had happened when I was 10.
0: And there were more witnesses. Another four young women from three states, alleged victims unaware of one another, agreeing that Lou Castro claimed malevolent angels were controlling him as he assaulted them sexually.
2: So the M.O. of attacking his victims was similar. Didn't know each other, of course.
5: Thousands of miles apart.
4: And their story is essentially the same.
0: But it was the fraud charges that revealed the big picture of what Daniel Perez and Angel's Landing were ultimately all about. You didn't have to go very far down the paper trail before you realized that Perez signed nothing. The car loans, the mortgage applications, all filled out by his followers. The prosecutor said he manipulated the family members into using their own names to buy all that real estate and the lavish toys. And it got worse. It turned out that Trish, Mona, and Lindsay, who died in the plane crash, Brian Hughes, the mechanic who was killed under a collapsed vehicle, and Emily and Sarah's mother, who died in a car crash, all had two things in common. Daniel Perez had predicted each of their deaths, and each had juicy life insurance policies. Payouts totaling $4.2 million were made to commune members Perez controlled.
2: And it seemed whenever the coffers were running low, someone would die, and there would be a big insurance payoff. Was it that bold-faced a pattern, Mark?
5: Oh, absolutely. Yeah. I mean, the get down into the less than $10,000 in the accounts, sometimes less than $5,000, and then that's around the time somebody was going to die.
0: And with that explanation, the DA summed up their case against 55-year-old Daniel Perez.
4: It's a story of domination, control, and manipulation of the most vulnerable. It spans 15 years, multiple victims, multiple deaths, multiple life insurance policies, and he moves through several states so that he can satisfy his own sexual appetite.
6: Thank you. Call Daniel Perez.
0: Daniel Perez was about to take the stand and tell the court that it had all been a big misunderstanding. Next, you'll hear him speak directly to us.
7: Coming up.
2: Mr. President, I've heard you described as cult leader, child rapist. Who are you?
7: When Dateline...
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10: Welcome back to, That's a Pepper Thing. First up, we've got Harrison wrapping his Dr. Pepper in a tiny quilt so it feels at home.
11: Oh,
10: how tender. That's a Pepper Thing. And over to Becca, who's whispering affirmations to her can.
12: You're sweet. You're unique. You're the best thing I ever poured over ice.
10: She swears it makes it taste better. It's not a science thing, but it's a Pepper Thing. Why do they all do it? All for that sweet, delicious, truly one-of-a-kind taste of Dr. Pepper. It's a Pepper Thing.
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0: For years, he had traveled through Texas and the Midwest, going by the name Lou Castro. In Tennessee, he was Joe Venegas.
1: You do solemnly swear the testimony you're about to give will be the truth, the whole truth.
0: Now, as he faced charges of first-degree murder, child exploitation, sex crimes, and fraud, he took the stand in his own defense, this time in his real name.
2: Daniel Perez.
0: Perez told the court that everything about his story had been invented by the prosecution. There were no angels, no demons, no sexual crimes, no insurance fraud, and certainly no murder. Perez sat down with Dateline and we went over the points of his defense.
3: I have heard you described as cult leader, child rapist, someone it's very good to have off the streets. Who are you?
2: I'm no one in particular. I'm just me.
3: Do you think you can see into the future? Are you a prophet, a seer?
2: No, sir.
3: Why are you telling people you can?
2: I never told them anything.
3: Who are your angel alter egos? Are they still around? The good angel, the mean angel, the angel of death?
2: There's no such thing. There weren't alter egos. If I was having sex with somebody, I don't want anybody else calling me by my name. So you can call me anything you want to call me, just don't call me Lou. And that's what they chose, and that's what they did.
0: Explaining his wealth, he says after being charged with sex crimes in the mid-90s, he left Texas not because he was fleeing the authorities, but because he was on an illicit job, something he never revealed to investigators or in court.
2: That was just a mule. I was just moving money. That's it. I delivered money, and I got paid for it.
3: Is this illegal money?
2: Yes, sir.
3: You still got the money?
2: Yes, sir.
3: What are you worth? What do you think?
2: I don't know.
3: Half a million?
2: Probably close to.
0: As for the alleged murder of Trish Hughes in the swimming pool, did he sit Emily and Trish down at a table and predict Trish's death?
3: Did you tell her her time had come? Did you tell little Emily that Trish's time had come?
2: No.
3: And have that little girl set up an alibi for you to be out at the car dealership?
2: No, sir.
3: So you're saying they made up all that stuff about Trisha in the pool?
2: No, I was not there. I was at Davis Moore Chevrolet.
3: Well, there's no question you were at the car dealership later on. Key question, it wasn't your hand on Trisha Hughes' head pushing her beneath the water, killing her.
2: Nobody killed Patricia Hughes.
3: Here's the thing. When investigators look at you, and what they're telling is the court, that bad things happen to people that know you, but there's a big infusion of insurance money in. Let's go back to the plane incident. Did you rig that plane to crash and kill those three people?
2: No, sir.
3: Years go by, and then it's Trisha's time in the pool. A few more years go by, and it's Brian, the husband, trapped underneath the car.
2: Yes, he passed away in South Dakota.
3: Passed away. Did you have anything to do
2: no,
3: with
2: sir.
3: The death of Brian Hughes?
2: No, sir.
3: Did you play mind games with Jennifer to make her drive into that truck?
2: No, sir. I had nothing to do with anyone's death.
0: What about the instructions he allegedly gave Sarah with the video camera?
3: You didn't order somebody to take these obscene naked pictures of this little girl?
2: No. They found the pictures and the videos on her computer, not mine. Has anyone considered the fact that she is the one that was doing it?
3: Are you a pedophile?
2: No, sir.
3: Do you have
2: sir.
3: An appetite for little girls?
2: No, sir.
3: So raping the 11-year-old never happened?
2: No.
3: That's the allegation.
2: It is, but I'm not.
3: That the thing that you get up for in the morning is to drive your flashy cars around and look forward to raping a young girl. That's what you're about.
2: Well, that's the picture that's come together, but that's not reality.
3: Sarah says that you raped her hundreds of times.
2: No.
3: Hundreds?
2: No.
3: That's what she testifies to in court.
2: Yes, she did. Yes, she did.
3: That makes you a monster.
2: Yes, it would. It would make anyone a monster. But
3: so what are you saying? You didn't do it?
2: No. No. They were of age, and they were of willing and consent. We were just having fun.
3: The stories that come out from these people that used to be in your family is that you were manipulating them. You were going to go kill their father. They felt absolutely terrorized by you.
2: And one of them was dating a police officer. We have police officers, law enforcement, that hang out at the ranch for at least 8 years. It's not logical. I mean, how are you going to sit there and be raping an individual, and that individual is not going to run to a police officer that's standing right there and go say, hey, listen, this is taking place, you know?
3: The prosecution is going to put together a story that you are a very unlucky guy with all of these people around you dying every few years and a lot of money coming into the family. How do you explain that kind of pattern, that circumstantial pattern they say is your criminal enterprise?
2: I mean, I can't explain it.
3: Were you a cult leader?
2: No, there was no commune, there was no cult.
0: And that's in essence what Daniel Perez told the jury. The state had it all wrong, top to bottom. The jury got the case and retired to deliberate. In about 3 hours, it was back with a verdict.
4: Please be seated.
0: Judge Joseph Briviesca read it to the court.
4: Count one, guilty of murder in the first degree.
0: Daniel Perez was found guilty on all 28 counts. And the following month, in March of 2015, he was sentenced to two consecutive life sentences for the first-degree murder of Trish Hughes and for the exploitation of a child.
4: The evidence conclusively showed that Mr. Pettis used people as mere objects to fulfill.
0: He received another 33 years for the other charges. Those who feel the pain of loss speculate Perez might have been involved in the other deaths, like the car crash in which Emily and Sarah's mom died.
3: Do you think there's more to it than a simple road accident, Sarah?
5: Probably.
0: Or that plane crash in which Cody's mom and sister were lost. Perez was a plane mechanic in the Navy.
6: He did it. Some way, somehow, he found a way to alter the aircraft.
3: You believe?
6: In my heart, I do.
3: You don't have any evidence to say that.
6: I can't prove anything.
0: His heart goes out to Emily and Sarah.
6: I lost my mom and sister, but those girls lost. I can't even imagine.
0: So who is Daniel Perez?
5: Well, he gives so many different stories that it's kind of hard to piece him together.
3: He's just a guy from South Texas.
5: Right.
3: Telling stories.
5: Right.
3: For what reason?
5: He liked it. He realized that if he could find a way to generate capital without having to work, he could have access to whatever sorts of things his heart desired. Things including me and my sister.
0: In the end, it was tenacity and old-fashioned doggedness that took Perez down.
3: Do you have an attaboy for Detective Goodwin? Outside your fence all those years looking, trying to figure it out?
5: Yeah, I would not have my life back if it wasn't for Detective Goodwin and Detective Snyder and Supervisory Special Agent Sullivan and Mr. Bennett and Ms. Parker. It's the DAs. It is amazing what they have given me.
0: The last time we sat down with Sarah and Emily, they were trying to move on, but still reflecting on the shocking abuse.
3: And your mother knew nothing about all of this? Do you think?
5: Now, looking back, she had to have known.
3: You'd think.
5: But she must have lost her mind. There's no way that my mom would allow that to happen to her children.
0: The sisters are now closer than ever, and closer to their dad, too, who was anguished when he heard his daughter's stories for the first time.
5: There are many, many times that my dad could have given up on me, and he never gave up on me. He cried, and he wanted to know why I never told him.
3: Because in your mind, you were protecting him.
5: Mm-hmm.
3: You were keeping him from the demon.
0: Sarah is now married to Daniel and still lives in Wichita. Emily got married too. Both sisters want to help others through their story.
5: I think that there are people out there experiencing similar things that I did, being manipulated and being abused, who are scared to leave.
3: Those people might not have a good one ultimately looking out for them and riding up with a white hat and a posse.
5: But there are white hats out there. There are. There are a lot of people who care. Maybe I can help somebody. Or at least I want to. I think some sort of lightness has to come out from all of his darkness.
7: That's all for now. I'm Lester Holt. Thanks for joining us. So many young women missing. Only one detective to find them.
8: For me, there was always a story to them.
7: There is a story to her, too. She's a young woman, lucky to be alive. For a lot of people, that would be the end of police work.
8: I wasn't done.
7: So she searched as the numbers grew.
8: Another one here and another one there.
7: And families hurt.
9: She says, I have some bad news for you.
7: While under a desert sky, a secret waited.
8: The reality of it was kind of like, God, this is not happening.
7: Missing women, forgotten by almost everyone but her.
8: I've just always felt that they were going to be together. That if you find one, you're going to find them all.
7: I'm Lester Holt, and this is Dateline. Here's Josh Mankiewicz with Somebody's Daughter.
10: Sometimes Ida Lopez simply can't wait for Sunday. Sometimes in the middle of her work week, the Albuquerque detective feels a pressing need for spiritual solace and divine guidance. The fall of 2005 was one of those times. It was a time when a sinister force seemed to be snatching women off the streets of New Mexico's largest city, and the devoutly religious detective knew she needed all the help she could get.
8: I think it's somebody who is very organized. I think he's been preying on his victims, has a particular victim in mind.
10: Sticking up for victims comes naturally to Ida Lopez. It's the same instinct that drew her to police work years ago when she was a kid growing up in Albuquerque.
8: So I was about 9 years old. Actually, it was my grandfather raised me. He was outside. He was about in his 80s. And I'm in the porch area, and there's a foot chase. And the guy goes toward him, and he's tackled by police. I just thought that was the coolest thing I'd ever seen. And so that curiosity. And then there was the service part, the helping people part of police work.
10: After college, Ida graduated from the police academy and joined the force as a uniformed officer.
11: Most of my areas that I worked, rather, you know, especially in patrol, I was assigned work in the prostitutes in the area.
10: And so she learned about the lives of the women on the street. And it was here, while posing as a decoy during prostitution sting operations, that she learned the raw power of their addictions.
8: I just learned the absolute dependence on the drug for the girls, because there's no way in your right mind you're going to get into a car and do what this person just told you to do. There's no way. And so that gave me an empathy for them on that part, and I thought, wow, this has got to be powerful.
10: Over the years, Ida's career blossomed. She made detective, married another cop, and started a family. Her future seemed assured. But in 2004, while pregnant with her second child, doctors discovered a mass in Ida's right kidney.
8: It was growing, and I had the kidney cancer.
12: What did doctors tell you?
8: Well, they were shocked. They said it wasn't common in women, and it wasn't common in women my age. He wouldn't say what the plans were, because the only, you know, close person I knew had cancer and died. And I thought, well, I need to make further plans. You know, my husband's got young kids to take care of.
12: Frightening.
8: Then about a month and a half after I was diagnosed, then I had my kidney removed.
10: Surgeons also removed Ida's adrenal gland because it too had a mass on it. But because doctors caught the cancer early, Ida required neither chemo nor radiation therapy. Ida's return to work would have to be gradual if it was going to happen at all.
12: For a lot of people, that'd be the end of police work.
8: Right.
12: Not for you.
8: No. No, I wasn't done.
10: And so in July 2005, after a few months of recuperation as a reserve officer, the department offered Ida a 20-hour-a-week desk job working missing persons.
12: Missing persons kind of a backwater in a lot of departments. I mean, that's not exactly, you know, the premier detective job.
8: Right, right. It's where they needed somebody, and it worked out, you know, for me and for them. And missing persons, you know, was busy. The position was there, and it was, I thought, perfect timing.
10: As you will soon see, timing, both perfect and not so perfect, will play a critical part in the story we're about to show you. Within weeks of starting her new job, Ida was handed two missing persons files. Those two files would mark the beginning of the biggest case in her career and would turn into one of New Mexico's most heinous crime stories. But at the time, It was routine, low-priority police work.
12: How many other detectives in missing persons?
8: I was the only detective in there at the time.
10: Both of those missing persons were attractive women in their 20s, with arrest records for drugs and prostitution. Both had seemingly vanished without a word to friends or relatives. Sad, but common, especially for these dark streets where drug addiction and prostitution literally go hand in hand. Ida went by the book.
8: So what I usually do is I go back to see what their arrest history is. Their lifestyle has been with drugs, and so it's a matter of time before they go back out. So, okay, keep them, do my full background on them. Then a third one comes in.
12: A third one.
8: And then as the months go by, research more and find that there are, you know, maybe another one here, then another one there, and that sort of thing.
10: Soon there were five missing women with eerily similar profiles on Ida's list. All of them about the same age, with a similar look. All were known to hang out in a section of Albuquerque so notorious that cops call it the war zone. And all but one, a juvenile, had lengthy arrest records for drugs or prostitution. So she did what every good detective does. She started keeping a list of missing women who matched that profile. That was the easy part. The hard part was that many of them had already been missing for more than a year, before Ida even had a chance to start looking. It's one of those timing issues we told you about earlier. Lengthy delays in reporting missing people as missing.
8: It's like being in a race and somebody has a year head start, ready, set, go. And I don't have phone records. I don't have a normal, regular address. I don't have a school schedule, a work schedule, that sort of thing.
12: And you don't have anybody who saw them yesterday.
8: Right.
12: And can tell you what they were doing, what their state of mind was, who they were hanging around with.
8: Right. And the family knows them better than I do, but they hadn't seen them, or they see them once a month or every 6 months.
10: Add to that fact that most of the missing women had supported their drug habit as street prostitutes who got into cars with strange men as often as 20 to 30 times a day. And it's easy to see how another detective, one with a harder heart than the one beating inside Ida Lopez, might have given up.
7: Coming up, a missing daughter and a father's regrets.
9: I took her to a friend's house and dropped her off there. I know in my heart I didn't do the right thing, but I knew that I had to.
7: When Dateline continues.
10: Every life is a mystery, not just because of what happens, but because of what might have been prevented, missed, or altogether avoided. Such was the mystery of the women on Detective Ida Lopez's growing list of the lost. It's a mystery their families still struggle to understand.
8: There's a dad who had a calendar. Every time he saw her, he marked the date down. He gave her $20. Maybe he knew where the money was going to go, but he saw his daughter. And that didn't take that part away, that she was still somebody's little girl.
13: I need their trick handles.
10: The name, the face, belonged to Michelle Valdez, one of the first women on Ida's list. Dan Valdez, her father, had reported Michelle missing 6 months before Ida got the case. He was the guy who kept the calendar.
9: The X is indicating no knowledge of her, disappeared, nothing, no word.
10: The fact is, Dan Valdez had been recording his daughter's comings and goings for years.
14: This is Michelle.
9: Hi. I took it upon myself to tape them, tape every event. Every chance that I had the videotape there.
10: The Michelle Valdez that appears in these home videos with her little sisters is a far cry from the thin, drug-wasted young woman police would later come to know and fingerprint.
13: Daddy, can I have something to eat now?
10: This Michelle, along with her sister Camille and half-sister Kendra, was a cut-up and a clown.
15: I'm freezing.
10: Whether in costume for a school play, dressed up for her first communion, or showing a budding interest in boys.
13: Oh, yeah, like with babies?
10: This Michelle, according to her sister Camille, was an all-American girl with a future as bright as the New Mexico sun.
8: I looked up to her for many things. You know, I was always the tag along with her and her friends.
12: And she didn't mind?
8: No, not at all. Not at all.
10: Then came the teen years, when life started coming at Michelle Valdez, fast and furious. By then, Dan and Michelle's mother were divorced, and Dan was raising Michelle and Camille alone while working days at the juvenile detention center and nights and weekends playing steel guitar with his country band, Cimarron. Dan tried to keep a watchful eye on his girls and even took them to work with him at the juvenile detention center to show them where careless mistakes can lead. Some of it seemed to take, some of it didn't. At 13, Michelle became pregnant.
9: I was devastated. What can you do? You can't be with them 24/7. All you can do is bring them up, nurture them, show them love, attention, appreciation.
12: And sometimes they make a mistake.
9: And sometimes they make the wrong turn or a mistake.
10: Shortly after her 14th birthday, Michelle Valdez gave birth to a baby girl she named Angelica.
12: So you were being a father all over again.
9: Father all over again.
8: I was only 8 years old and becoming an aunt, you know. It was tough, but once you know, we had that bond, me and Angelica, it was nice. I enjoyed it.
10: At 14, most kids rightfully think their best years are ahead of them. High school, college, career. That was not the track Michelle Valdez was on. Though Dan continued to tape all the usual family functions, Michelle's little girl, Angelica, was now the center of attention. But on the periphery, in offhand moments, Dan's camera also caught something else. The look and the unspoken despair that signaled the death of a young girl's dreams. She struggled to hold it all together, but Michelle eventually dropped out of school. For a while, she tried to support herself and Angelica with a series of minimum wage jobs, but couldn't make ends meet. After 3 years, Angelica was sent to live with Dan's mother, who lived nearby. And Michelle took to living with a series of people she called friends. By 2002, the wear and tear is written all over her face.
15: Happy birthday, dear.
10: That September, Angelica celebrated her 6th birthday. Michelle had just turned 20, a milestone that was not lost on mother or child.
13: Mommy's not a grown-up anymore. I mean, teenager anymore.
16: She was.
10: No, in a sense, Michelle never was a teenager. And now, on the cusp of young adulthood, Michelle looked gaunt. Her face bore the kind of sores that suggested she'd been hitting the crack pipe.
12: When did you notice things were going wrong? I'm guessing you noticed before anybody else.
8: Yeah, I noticed when she started seeing one of her boyfriends, you know. He opened up the door for all the wrong things.
12: Like?
8: The drugs. The drugs, definitely.
10: Dan knew about the drugs and twice got her to agree to enter rehab, but Michelle never showed up. Increasingly, there were run-ins with the law. Michelle had already been busted for receiving and transporting stolen property, drug possession, and car theft. Dan knew about some of the arrests. Most, he didn't. When a stolen car wrap in Arizona landed Michelle in jail, Dan says he bailed her out and pleaded with her to change her ways.
9: On the way back from Arizona to here, she promised, oh, you know, I'm not going to hang out with the same people. I'm going to do things different, and you're going to be proud of me again. And then she bails 2 hours after she's home.
10: The toll of Michelle's addiction on her younger sister Camille is also evident in Dan's videos. As Camille becomes a teenager, she no longer seems to want to acknowledge Michelle or even have her around.
8: We were always bumping heads. We weren't as close because of the drugs. She'd come over and steal my things or, you know,
16: I would see how upset it'd make my dad, so I would tell her, you know, mean things.
10: Before long, Michelle Valdez stopped showing up in her father's videos. Sometimes because she avoided the camera, other times because she simply didn't show up.
9: She knew that there was events at the house because she'd call and ask if she could borrow $25. She was hungry or whatever. She was at a, you know, at a hurting spot. So I gave her the money.
12: Even though you knew?
9: Even though I knew that it could be going for drugs. It was my gateway to making contact with her and seeing her in person.
10: Dan may have had the patience of Job, but by 2004, Camille, the tag-along little sister, had had enough. When Michelle asked Dan if she could move back home for a while, Camille put her foot down.
16: He was going to let her stay with us. And I remember telling him, no, if she comes and stays, I'm going to leave. I couldn't handle it.
9: I remember that.
16: I didn't even want to be around it anymore. I was so tired of it. Tired of seeing him hurt.
12: So you told Michelle she couldn't come over?
9: I told Michelle that she couldn't come over, that I took her to a friend's house and dropped her off there. I know in my heart I didn't do the right thing, but I knew that common sense in my brain said that I had to. I had to take that avenue.
10: They call it tough love, but for Dan Valdez, it was pure torture. Every night, he knew she was out there. And every time the phone rang, his heart stopped, hoping that hers had not.
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10: By the fall of 2004, Dan Valdez's calendar was beginning to fill with X's, each X marking another day without word from his oldest daughter, Michelle.
12: When was the last time you saw her?
9: It was in September of 2004.
12: How'd she look?
9: Thin, wired out, strung out maybe, had spots on her face, and looked bad.
12: Did you see her then?
16: Honestly, I don't remember the last time I seen her. I don't remember the last words we spoke.
12: You don't remember the last thing you said to her?
16: No.
12: But it might not have been a nice thing.
16: No.
10: But as erratic as Michelle had become in recent years, she'd somehow always managed to show up for the moments that mattered most to her daughter, Angelica. That changed when Michelle failed to show up for Angelica's 7th birthday party. That day, it fell to 15-year-old Camille to fill in for Michelle and act as mom. That Christmas, Angelica opened her presents alone with no sign of her mother, Michelle.
16: Thought maybe she'd turn up a few days later, a few weeks, or we'd call, you know, she'd call us.
9: It was breaking on Hedica's heart that day when she wasn't there.
10: In February, 5 months after Michelle was last seen, Dan went down to the Albuquerque police station and formally reported his daughter missing. Detective Ida Lopez, who would later make it her mission to find Michelle and the other missing women, was on medical leave at the time. So in Ida's absence, the Valdez family was at the mercy of the police department's bureaucracy.
12: What'd the police tell you?
16: She didn't want to be found.
9: And I can understand that APD doesn't just deal with missing, they deal with all kinds.
12: For a long time, the news would be full of stories about girls who were missing and everybody's looking for them. And one of the things that those girls all had in common was that they were all attractive and blonde and white and didn't have any criminal record. And I guess I just kind of wonder whether police and everybody else would have sort of stepped up their game a little bit if that had been the case here.
9: Yeah, that did cross my mind numerous times. But, you know, you have to have faith in your law enforcement. If you don't have faith in your law enforcement to treat everybody equal, then what do you have?
10: What you have in Dan Valdez's case is a search you do yourself. As spring turned to summer that year, Dan, his ex-wife, and his daughters plastered flyers with Michelle's picture all over Central Avenue, asking anyone who'd seen her to call the Albuquerque Police Department. At night, Dan drove through the war zone, sometimes into the wee hours of the morning, looking for Michelle.
9: It was real, real hard because, you know, I'd be circling a block or whatever, see somebody that may appear to be the size of Michelle, a small person, and go around the block two or three times, and me wondering who they were as well as them wondering who I was.
12: It had to be brutally difficult to think of Michelle living that kind of life.
9: Definitely, definitely. It was not the way that her mother and I raised her.
10: Those were long nights filled with bittersweet memories of Michelle the way she used to be before the drugs took over, and thoughts of rare moments together before she went missing.
9: She came over to the house one day and I'd given her a few dollars and she stood up. She said, "Dad, well, I'm gonna run." "Okay." I said, "All right." And she said, she went up to put her arms around me and I hugged her. And she said, "No, Dad, squeeze me tight. Squeeze me like you've never squeezed me before." And I got her and I gave her the biggest hug a father could ever give his daughter.
10: Remembered moments like that sustained Dan and drove him to continue his lonely search for Michelle. Then, in July 2005, about 5 months after Dan had first reported Michelle missing, he got a call from a detective who had only recently been assigned Michelle's case, a detective named Ida Lopez.
9: I thought Ida, being a police officer, was awfully small. She's a short lady. But other than that, I it seemed that, you know, that she was on the up and up and that she was doing what she could in her power and the time that she had to go out and out to the streets.
10: It would become a close working relationship based on frequent phone calls and mutual admiration.
8: Dan is a strong, quiet man. This is a man who absolutely loved his daughter no matter what. He didn't see her with the track marks. He didn't see her strung out.
12: And he had no idea she'd been arrested that many
8: times.
12: Well,
8: he did see her that way, but that's not that's not what he saw in his eyes or his heart.
10: Dan continued to cruise the war zone, willing himself to believe that his daughter was still out there.
9: I thought she was alive and well, and doing good, but just didn't want to have any contact with the family. Maybe I did something wrong. Maybe it was me not letting her come back to the house. Maybe it was Camille saying no or whatever.
10: But Dan's confidence that Michelle would turn up alive was suddenly shaken one night when the phone rang at the Valdez home. The caller on the other end of the line had heard something shocking.
16: We had gotten a call from a family friend of ours that I grew up with. And, you know, I pick up the phone and she's like, oh my gosh, you know, I'm sorry about your sister. And I said, you know, what are you talking about? She said, Michelle and Cinnamon were stabbed and buried on the West Mesa.
12: Did you know who Cinnamon was?
16: No. Never heard of her before.
12: Did you ask her where she heard that?
16: Yeah. Her aunt ran the streets, knew Michelle, knew certain people, and they had heard it from her aunt.
10: Dan immediately called Detective Ida Lopez with the tip, but she was unable to find the aunt or to pin down the source of the rumor. It was all just unverifiable street talk, the kind Ida Lopez had heard before, except for one tantalizing tidbit. Cinnamon was a name on Ida's list. Cinnamon Elks, missing since August of 2004. But even if those rumors were true, and human remains were cooling in the desert night on Albuquerque's West Mesa, the detective knew it would take a miracle to find them.
7: Coming up, was a serial killer stalking the women working the war zone?
8: I've just always felt that they were going to be together.
12: In death as in life?
8: If you find one, you're going to find them all.
7: When Dateline continues.
10: Every morning, the sun rises over the Sandia Mountains east of Albuquerque and begins baking one of the most celebrated stretches of asphalt in the United States, historic Route 66, the highway famous for carrying Dust Bowl refugees and Beat Generation oddballs west.

0: Me, there was always a story to them.
1: Ida says the stories she heard back then were heartbreaking tales of abuse and neglect that almost always had drugs at their core.
2: These are hurting women. I mean, you'll see some out here that they need that fix. You know, it's not what you see in Vegas. It's not the call girl. It's not the pretty woman.
1: By the end of 2005, Ida had five women on her list who were roughly the same age with similar backgrounds. Young Hispanic women with arrest records for drugs or prostitution.
0: I start going out there and talking to the girls. At first, some of them were hesitant, and I said, look, I'm not running you. I just want to know, when was the last time you saw her? Did you know her? What can you tell me? What's going on out here?
1: How much of your time is this taking?
0: It's taking all my time.
1: Working alone, the detective distributed flyers with the women's pictures at truck stops, convenience stores, even the New Mexico State Fair. But she kept coming up empty.
0: I went to some drug rehab places who were not willing to help me. I sat in many waiting rooms and I said, I don't want to know what their sessions were about. All I want to know is a timeline.
1: Some of the women had been missing for so long that Ida started comparing notes with a detective in the department's cold case unit. Eventually, Ida and the cold case detective were able to persuade the department to let them form an unofficial task force, where once a month they met with other agencies, including the FBI, to discuss leads on missing persons, on cold cases, on sexual predators, and on unidentified remains.
0: So we were able to communicate with each other. Anything that came up, any trucker initiatives or murderers that the FBI sent us, we posted on the wall. Our girls, we posted on the wall.
1: Are truckers a particular problem?
0: Yeah, they can be. They travel interstate. They pick up a lot of girls, and we know a few that have a history of murdering the girls who frequent the truck stops.
1: So at one point, at least, you're sort of looking at truckers.
0: Looking at everybody.
1: By the end of that year, Ida's list had grown to more than a dozen women. Ida knew the odds of finding any of the missing women alive were not good. But that's not what she told the families when they called in, looking to hear something encouraging.
0: I would tell them every single day, we're one day closer to finding your daughter. Yes, I pray that they're okay and hopefully living in a commune in some mountainous town or in a rehab center or a jail or with friends that they're actually doing okay.
1: Did you believe any of that?
0: I held on to the hope and possibility.
1: Reality, however, demanded that the detective do more than just hope for a happy ending. So with the tact of a parish priest, Ida Lopez began making the rounds.
3: Michelle.
1: Asking family members such as Dan Valdez for dental records and DNA swabs. When you go to some family that's got a missing daughter or sister and say, I need some familial DNA and I need your child's dental records, you're essentially saying to that family, I do not expect to find her alive.
0: Right. And I also think that they knew the lifestyle, which puts them in harm's way. And so nobody denied the dangers that they were that their daughters were in.
1: Out in the war zone, where the human urge towards self-destruction is strongest, death is just another occupational hazard.
0: About how many cars a day would you get into? Up to 20, 30 cars a day. You know, how many guys is that? But they know the dangers out there.
1: Rumors that Albuquerque might have its own Jack the Ripper, who was snatching prostitutes off the streets, was still common currency among the women working the war zone.
0: There was a handful of urban legends. It was Cuban drug dealers. It was a cop from California. I mean, a number of things. They heard some of the girls had been chopped up in pieces and dumped in another county south of here.
1: Chilling, if true. But in the light-spangled darkness of Albuquerque's war zone, where women sell themselves for as little as $20 a trick, truth and rumor are interchangeable commodities. Still, in her quieter moments, Ida allowed herself to fear the worst.
0: I've just always felt that they were going to be together.
1: In death as in life?

0: Yeah, I just, you know, there was nothing that led me factual to believe that. I just always felt that if you find one, you're going to find them all.
1: Coming up, unfortunately, Ida's theory would soon be put to the test.
0: One of our violent crimes detectives said, oh, they found a bone.
1: When
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0: Excuse me.
8: For 4 years,
0: hello?
8: Detective Ida Lopez tended her list of missing women as if it were a garden plot.
0: Now, did you notice when the girls were going missing?
8: Mostly, she just watched it grow. But occasionally, she was able to do some pruning whenever a lost soul was found.
0: I find a girl with the same background, but guess what? I find her months later, you know, and I get to call the dad and say, we found her, she's been arrested.
8: Kind of weird to be able to, you know, call a family and say, great news,
0: oh, yeah.
8: Your daughter's a prostitute and she's alive.
0: Right, but I get to say this is where she's at.
8: The families of the 18 women now on Ida's list prayed for happy endings like that one. But most of the women who worked Albuquerque's war zone, fellow travelers who might have helped Ida find the missing, were too drug-addled to provide useful leads. Some passed on grisly rumors to Ida that the missing women were dead and had been dumped in the desert west of town.
9: It's like a little dark, hidden, evil city out here.
8: Desiree Gonzalez says she used to hang out on these streets and says she knew several of the missing women and had also heard those same rumors.
9: I came out here looking for my cousin, and I bumped into Cinnamon, and she had told me that that the girls were getting their heads cut off and took into the mesa, and that was the last time I seen Cinnamon. I got scared. You know, it seems like they knew or something.
8: Ida didn't completely disbelieve what her girls were telling her, but the mesa, a vast expanse of desert west of town, where people frequently dump things they no longer have any use for, was simply too big an area to launch a search based on just a rumor. And so this case was going nowhere until late in the afternoon on February 2nd, 2009, when Christine Ross decided to take her dog, Ruka, for a walk.
10: Okay.
8: They strolled out of her new subdivision, one of many that had recently sprouted up on the desert west of Albuquerque, and then over to an abandoned construction site where Christine let Ruka off the leash to run.
10: She ran up ahead of me and she was messing with something on the ground, and then she left it. We came upon it, and it appeared to be a bone. Didn't look like the normal animal bone you find out here. So I took a picture of the bone. I sent it to my sister, who's a nurse. She confirmed that that looked like a femur bone, and I should call the authorities.
8: Finding a bone, even a human bone, is not unusual out here on Albuquerque's West Mesa. This is storied territory where Native American tribes, conquistadors, and cowboys once roamed. The bone could easily have belonged to one of them. But the police, who arrived at the scene shortly after nightfall, soon determined that this was no ancient artifact. This bone belonged to someone who had died in the not-too-distant past.
11: February 2nd is when one of our violent crimes detectives said, oh, they found a bone on the mesa. I'll let you know.
12: But tonight they say the search is far from over.
13: I saw it on TV on February 2nd when Christina Ross and her dog Ruka was reported on the local station as finding a femur bone.
14: I was on a ski trip, and when I came home, I had seen it on the news, and I told my boyfriend, I said, you know, what if that's Michelle?
15: When you heard it, what'd you think?
13: Hoping again, the old parental feeling is hoping that it wasn't.
8: Dan Valdez was not alone. There were other homes across Albuquerque that night that were suddenly filled with a similar stew of hope and dread. Over the next few days, investigators would find more bones scattered over a 30-yard swath of that abandoned construction site. One mystery was ending. Another was just beginning.
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0: For 5 years, Dan Valdez prayed at the end of each day that the next sunrise would bring news of his daughter, Michelle.
1: Police have set up a tip line.
0: Then in February 2009 came unsettling news. A thigh bone had been found out on Albuquerque's West Mesa. Within days, evidence of one body had become evidence of two, and then three, then four, then five, then six.
2: Six sets of remains were found within 20 yards of each other.
0: Dan Valdez, who'd been wondering for years where his daughter was, saw his most cherished hopes and his most dreaded fears placed on a collision course.
3: When they found the second, third, and fourth sets, I said to myself, I have to realistically look at this, that Michelle, I'm sure, probably is out there.
0: At times, Detective Ida Lopez was out there too, along with practically every other member of the Albuquerque Police Department and forensic experts from the FBI. Digging, scraping, sifting.
4: The reality of it was kind of like, God, this is not happening. You know, it's stuff you read about.
0: Then came 7, 8, 9, 10, 11. It turned out all were women, and all with the same name, Jane Doe. And Ida Lopez couldn't help but wonder if these dry bones were the women she'd been looking for.
4: You know, I just didn't know. It was so much going through my mind.
0: Over the years, Ida's list of the lost had grown to include close to 24 women who fit the same basic profile. Young, drug-addicted Hispanic women who were known to wander the gritty streets of Albuquerque's war zone. For Ida, walking through this boneyard felt as if she were watching a horror movie unfold in real time.
4: You're finding this and you're just going, I wonder if it's going to be the rest of the girls. And I've carried this little flyer in my pocket in my car, you know, for the last, you know, 4 years.
0: And within weeks, Ida's early work of collecting dental records of the missing women and DNA samples from their families began to pay off. Bones started to get names.
5: The only body that has been identified so far, Victoria Chavez.
6: She was on your list.
4: She was on my list.
6: And you thought, this is it.
4: I thought this could be it, yeah.
0: But there was more, something that surprised even veteran crime scene investigators. In the grave of Jane Doe number 8, investigators found a tiny second set of bones. It was a fetus. Jane Doe number 8 had been 4 months pregnant at the time of her death.
4: They would say, we found a skull and had a lot of hair, and she's pregnant. This is Michelle Valdez. But they hadn't made an ID yet.
0: Michelle Valdez, after years of having only her rap sheet and her father's bittersweet memories to go on, Ida Lopez was now sure she knew where Michelle Valdez was.
6: Did you know Michelle was pregnant when she disappeared?
4: I did.
0: A few days later, lab work confirmed Ida's hunch. Jane Doe number 8 was Michelle Valdez.
4: And I had to tell Dan. The hardest part of this whole thing is having to go to somebody's house and say, we found her, and she's not alive.
3: I see her pull up out front, and I go out and stand on the sidewalk. She gets out of her car and comes up to me, and Ida says, Dan, she says, I have some bad news for you.
4: Dan, she was ID'd, and it was her, and they found, you know, she was pregnant, and the baby, and it was just very difficult.
3: I looked at her in disbelief, but knew it was reality. I just could feel all the strength in my body just kind of just drain all of a sudden. And I kind of was wobbling a little bit, and Ida consoled me a little bit and said, it's okay, you know, it's okay, you know. And then she says, is there anything that we can do? Do you need anything? I said, no. I said, just the information you gave me was plenty.
0: Of course, there was more Dan needed to do that evening. He would have to tell Michelle's 12-year-old daughter, Angelica.
3: And I said, Angelica, I said, Detective Lopez just told us that your mother has been positively ID'd as one of the West Mesa women victims. one of the West Mesa women. And that's when Angelica looked at me and started crying. She said, "No, don't tell me that. You're lying to me. Don't lie to me." I said, "Honey, I'm not. I'm telling you the truth."
0: It was a scene that, no doubt, had played out earlier at the family home of Victoria Chavez. But for the families of the other women on Ida's list, the waiting and wondering would go on for months. For Ida Lopez, there was the fear that her nightmare prediction was coming true.
4: I just always felt that if you find one, you're going to find them all.
0: And for Albuquerque's homicide detectives, there was the most pressing question of all. Who was responsible for turning the West Mesa into an unmarked cemetery? And was he still at work?
7: Coming up, searching for clues in a crime scene big enough to be seen from space.
6: It's kind of eerie looking at those satellite photos.
8: That really sends a chill up and down your spine.
7: When Dateline continues.
0: Every fall, as the southwestern summer heat begins to ease, hot air balloons rise like spring flowers over Albuquerque and the surrounding desert. It's the city's annual balloon fiesta, a money-making spectacle that draws tourists from all over the world to Albuquerque for 1 week in October. It's unlikely that any of the balloonists who float out over the West Mesa area spend much time studying the details of the sandy desert floor below. But if one of them had, during the 2003 or 2004 festivals, they might have actually seen evidence of a murderer moonlighting as a gravedigger. It turns out that even though that evidence was long gone by the time those bones were discovered in 2009, a bird's-eye view was precisely the perspective investigators needed to start their search for a killer.
8: When you see those satellite photos and you see the scarring on the desert floor, now, knowing we know now, it's very obvious that those look like graves.
9: This is what then Albuquerque Police Chief Ray Schultz says investigators saw when they looked at old pictures of the mesa. In this 2002 image of the area where the bones were discovered, there's nothing unusual, just desert and sagebrush with a dry stream bed running through it. But 2 years later, in 2004, when most of the women on Detective Ida Lopez's list were disappearing, the images showed tire tracks leading from this road to a few bare spots in the vegetation, spots that weren't there before. This photo, taken the following year, shows even more bare spots, clustered within 20 yards of each other.
6: It's kind of eerie looking at those satellite photos.
8: That really sends a chill up and down your spine.
0: The conclusion was inescapable. Albuquerque police were looking at the evolving work of a serial killer.
8: This particular individual made sure that he went back each and every time when he was going to dispose of a body and disposed of it in the same area where the other women were.
6: Somebody who lives here?
8: You know, we don't know if it's somebody who lives here or somebody that would just come back and frequent Albuquerque on a regular basis.
0: Whatever the killer's permanent address, those satellite photos were a huge break because they told police when he was active here and, most importantly, when he quit.
10: There could be somebody up there right now. And just depending on where they're at, you wouldn't even see them up there.
0: Detective Todd Babcock and Sergeant Lou Heckroth drew the job of trying to track down the killer. All they knew was that he'd killed at least 11 women and that the 2005 housing boom that brought suburban sprawl to the West Mesa probably forced him to abandon this burial ground and find another one where there would be no neighbors around to watch him work.
10: You're up half a mile to three-quarters of a mile from any populated area back in the time frame.
0: A time frame, 2003 to early 2005. And 11 sets of bones. Not a lot to go on. But the detectives knew simply finding the bones in the first place had been an incredibly lucky break.
11: All the stars aligned. Yeah.
0: Oddly enough, the West Mesa investigators' good fortune began thousands of miles to the east in the fall of 2008. That's when crumbling financial markets on Wall Street caused home construction on the West Mesa to grind to a halt.
11: The company kind of left town and just kind of left the land the way it was.
6: If those houses had been built, they would have been built right on top of that graveyard.
11: Correct, correct.
6: And nobody would be the wiser.
11: Correct. Then August 2008, we had a really bad rainstorm.
0: And the rain runoff from the deserted construction site flooded the new neighborhoods that surrounded it. It was when the company returned to the site to fix the runoff problem that they inadvertently brought some bones to the surface, where 5 months later, those bones were discovered by Christine Ross and her dog, Ruka.
12: You look at how many things had to have happened for these victims to be located. The development at first, the housing downturn after that, the fact that the company leaves, a big rainstorm comes, unearths certain things, and now we locate these victims.
6: So you got lucky.
12: Yes,
11: very lucky.
12: Did, very lucky.
0: By late February 2009, then Commander Paul Feist and his small army of crime scene investigators and volunteers weren't feeling very lucky at all. They had literally spent weeks in the trenches looking for bones at that abandoned construction site.
13: It is a lot of shovel and pick work. It's a lot of sifting and actually in the dirt.
0: Two women on Ida Lopez's list had already been identified among the 11 sets of remains. Now, between the bulldozers and Ida's prayers, the department was moving heaven and earth to find out if there were more women from Ida's list out there. Commander Feist knew every scrap of evidence recovered from that gigantic crime scene would have to be cataloged and stored until it came time to prosecute the West Mesa gravedigger.
13: The size and the scope of this thing was way beyond, I think, what any of us imagined it would be as it unfolded.
0: It was a crime scene that covered the equivalent of 75 football fields. And because construction crews had once leveled and filled a dry stream bed where some of the bodies had been buried, the team had to dig deep to find what had once been shallow graves.
13: We're police officers. We are not archaeologists. We have a little bit of background in some of these things, but something in this level was overwhelming.
0: The learning curve was steep. Early in the excavation, one investigator watched as an earth mover dug deep and dumped a load of dirt, only to see a human skull roll down the hill and stop at his feet. It was an eye-opener that taught everyone from seasoned criminal investigator to backhoe operator to tread lightly.
13: And from the time that bone came out of the hole, just about every single remaining victim came out intact.
0: They were using the best technology the department could bring to bear, such as lasers and ground-penetrating radar. But the work was slow, and the commander would soon feel as if the eyes of the nation were watching every move he made.
13: I'm wondering how many more am I going to find and how many more names am I going to go home with tonight?
7: Coming up, parents who lost a child find a cause.
3: We all had a common denominator, our daughters. A lot of people said they were drug addicts and prostitutes, but you know what the first thing is they were human beings to begin with.
7: When Dateline continues.
0: Before February 2009, Victoria Chavez and Michelle Valdez had been virtually invisible to everyone in Albuquerque, except their families, their customers, and Detective Ida Lopez, who'd had their names on her list of missing women. But for the most part, the public didn't even know there was a list. The news media had shown little interest in the story when desperate family members had come to them asking for help.
14: They wouldn't even put her picture on the news or nothing. And that's all like we really wanted, you know, just to flash her picture real quick.
0: Of course, all that changed once bones started turning up on the mesa.
15: A few years before the first body was found, a colleague of mine and I had heard about a list of women that were missing.
0: And as it turns out, Jolene Gutierrez-Kruger, a columnist for the Albuquerque Journal, had gotten a copy of that list a few years earlier when she worked the police beat. Now that two women from Ida's list had been identified, Jolene had an idea.
15: I said to one of my editors, you know, maybe we ought to run that list. Maybe we ought to, you know, be a little more proactive. And editor didn't say a whole lot. And I thought, well, I'll write it and we'll see what happens.
0: The resulting column, which for the first time publicly connected the missing women on Ida's list with the West Mesa bone field, hit the front page 1 month after the first bone was found.
15: The response was amazing. I think because for the first time we had started to put faces on these women, and we had explained to the citizens of Albuquerque that there weren't just two women that were missing. There were a whole bunches of them.
0: Suddenly, families who'd once felt isolated in their agony now felt a communal bond. And at the center of it all was Dan Valdez.
3: And I said, well, let's gather these families together and let's get to know them. Let's get to be each other's support system. Let's exchange phone numbers.
0: An impromptu memorial came to life alongside the wall that bordered the desert crime scene. And the newly organized families, which included everyone with a daughter on Ida's list, began holding monthly vigils to keep public attention focused on finding all of the missing women. By now, Dan was emerging as the videographer and de facto spokesman for the families.
3: We all had a common denominator, our daughters. Some of them chummed around with one another. It was comforting that it didn't just happen to me.
0: 6 weeks after the digging began out on the West Mesa, even more sets of remains were identified. And sure enough, they too were names on Ida Lopez's list of missing women.
2: Investigators are looking for connections, any signs that the women knew each other.
0: By now, the street alongside the desert crime scene was a media encampment, where reporters were predictably live at 5, 6, and 10, sometimes reporting details that crime scene commander Paul Feist preferred to keep secret.
5: All of the victims buried out on the West Mesa were buried naked with no clothing on.
13: It was a problem. We had things that we wanted to keep very secret, or, you know, things that we didn't want released. We had them in the air. They had the big telescoping lenses. They were there constantly. And there were certain processes that it did pose a concern.
0: Caught between the pressure to keep the public informed and the need to prevent key details from leaking out to cranks and copycats who routinely clog tip lines, Commander Feist found himself scheduling sensitive excavation work in the off hours when he knew cameras would not be looking over his shoulder.
13: I needed to know where they were all the time. That way, again, so if I were doing a different process or if I was looking at something specific, I needed to know that I didn't have the eyes of America in that hole with me.
9: By mid-April 2009, after 2.5 months of intensive searching, mapping, and aerial photography, Commander Feist finally felt confident that his team had found all the bones there were to find and began shutting down the West Mesa crime scene.
16: Well, just a few minutes ago, Albuquerque police left the dig site after they say they've met all of the goals that they set.
0: The total body count stayed at 11 sets of adult remains and one fetus. But for Ida Lopez, the discovery and identification of seven women from her list meant that years of careful detective work were finally paying off.
8: She's very passionate about her job, and she realized that these women all had families. They've got parents and grandparents, and some of them actually had children of their own. And she wanted to be able to provide them with some answers.
0: In addition to Victoria Chavez and Michelle Valdez, the others from Ida's list were Cinnamon Elks, Julie Nieto, Veronica Romero, Monica Candelaria, and Doreen Marquez.
3: But a lot of people said they were drug addicts and prostitutes. Well, if they were, then so be it. I didn't choose their lifestyle. But you know what the first thing is they were human beings to begin with.
0: Commander Feist, who'd tried to keep the local press at arm's length during the excavation, finally allowed them to cross under the yellow tape and onto the crime scene, along with crews from America's Most Wanted.
1: The TV show America's Most Wanted was also at the crime scene today, filming for next weekend's episode on the West Mesa mystery.
9: Media coverage could be helpful now and might generate badly needed tips from the public, because not only was there a serial killer to catch, but also because one set of remains was about to upset everything detectives thought they knew about that killer.
7: Coming up.
4: When they told us that they had a young black girl, I thought, I didn't have a young black girl on my list.
7: Was it possible Ida Lopez's list was just the tip of the iceberg?
0: Maybe there are women out there who aren't on any list.
7: When Dateline.
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0: After months of digging for bones in the desert west of Albuquerque, detectives desperately wanted to get on with the work of catching a killer. So far, all the remains identified had been names on Ida Lopez's list of missing women, and all had worked as prostitutes on the mean streets of the city's war zone. For police, that seemed like a good place to start their search for the killer.
1: We're looking for people who've had histories of showing violence against prostitutes.
2: And that's more than just a few guys.
1: It's more than just a few.
0: It had to be someone local, investigators assumed. A meticulous man whose grim will had brought him back to the Mesa again and again to bury his victims.
2: Everything was in a pretty contained area. All the bones, all the remains.
3: Yes.
2: Because this guy had complete freedom, or he just thought, you know, nobody's ever going to come out here?
3: Probably because he felt safe out here.
0: For detectives like Todd Babcock, it all seemed to add up, except for one thing. The crime lab had determined that one of the unidentified sets of remains, Jane Doe number 7, was a young black female.
4: When they told us that they had a young black girl, I thought, I didn't have a young black girl on my list.
0: For medical investigator Wendy Honeyfield, the bones of Jane Doe number 7 and her pink-tipped acrylic nails were a beguiling puzzle.
5: She's like a lot of other cases that we have skeletal remains that come in, and there's so much work that's always done behind the scenes to get them identified that nobody really ever sees.
0: For the detectives who were trying to catch a serial killer, those remains represented a wild card with staggering implications. What if the West Mesa gravedigger was a prolific transient? What if Jane Doe number 7 was just the first of many victims the gravedigger brought to the West Mesa from somewhere else?
3: Who was she? Where did she come from? How did she get to Albuquerque? Not all those questions have been answered as of yet.
0: It would take more than diligent detective work to find those answers. But within a few months of receiving those remains, the lab-coated sleuths at the office of the medical investigator began unraveling the riddle of Jane Doe number 7.
5: Since her skull was pretty much intact, one of our senior investigators, who is able to do forensic sketching, started doing a profile for her.
0: Based on photographs of the skull and a partial hair weave that was recovered from her grave, the sketch artist imagined that Jane Doe number 7 must have looked something like this.
5: He was able to define out her ears. The chin was specific for me. Her nose and her eyes were very important.
0: Jane Doe number 7's nose had been broken sometime before she died, so that was represented in the sketch. And because her wisdom teeth had not fully developed, Wendy knew this Jane Doe was probably only 14 or 15 years old when she died.
5: I started looking into the Missing and Exploited Children's website and was able to search through as many African-American females that matched the possible stature, where they might have been when they went missing.
0: From a pool of hundreds, Wendy first narrowed the field to 30, then to 10, and then to one. One girl whose face, age, and biography seemed to match what she saw in the sketch. Her name was Selania Edwards. According to the website, she'd been a 13-year-old runaway from a group home in Lawton, Oklahoma, in 2003.
5: It was her ear that was exposed in the photo, and it was her eyes. That was what kept bringing me back to her.
0: Dental records from Oklahoma confirmed that Jane Doe number 7 was, in fact, Selania Edwards. One answer found, but that only generated more questions, like when did the Oklahoma teenager get to New Mexico, and who brought her?
4: Don't know, and that's what we're trying to figure out.
2: Possibly the killer?
4: Don't know. Have no idea how she got here.
0: So detectives started checking with police departments and jails throughout the Southwest on the hunch that Selania, as young as she was,
2: might have been entangled in a prostitution circuit that shuttles women from city to city.
1: What we see very often is the women involved in prostitution working what's called the circuit. So they'll move from Albuquerque to Phoenix to Las Vegas to Los Angeles and maybe not return on that circuit for several years.
2: It was in Denver, another city on the circuit, that Detective Todd Babcock hit pay dirt.
3: At one point, Cellini had been arrested up in the Denver area for prostitution, going by a different name at the time, had been booked. They were able to get me a booking photograph of what Cellini looked like around the time that she died, we believe.
2: Cellini Edwards was released from that Denver area jail in July 2004, the same year almost all the other West Mesa women had gone missing. The next time anyone heard anything about Selania, she was here in this makeshift gravesite outside Albuquerque, sharing it with 10 other women she never knew in life, but will be forever linked with in death.
3: Biggest thing that makes Selania different is she's not a local girl. All of our other victims were local. They had ties to Albuquerque.
2: She was last seen in Denver.
3: Last known police positive contact was in Denver.
2: Suggesting possibly that the killer met her in Denver, brought her here?
3: I don't believe so.
2: You think she came here on her own?
3: I know she had been to Albuquerque at least one prior time to her ending up out here, possibly two prior times.
2: 9 months after the discovery of the first bone on the West Mesa, the detectives were back to square one. The odds were good that Selania Edwards, like the others, had simply strolled out into the war zone and climbed into the wrong car. But her presence in the West Mesa Boneyard raised a troubling prospect.
4: There are other girls from out of state in the same, you know, we're going to find another repeat, we don't know.
2: Now, investigators feared the serial killer they were hunting may have buried other bodies elsewhere in the vast desert west of town.
3: It's desert. There could be, very realistically, a lot of bodies.
2: This, in a way, suggests that maybe there are women out there who aren't on any list.
3: That's a possibility. Could be others. There could be others.
6: Coming up, a suspect caught in the act.
7: We approached the vehicle, opened the door. The first words out of this girl's mouth was that he was trying to kill her.
6: When Dateline continues.
2: From the moment the West Mesa murder case landed in their laps, detectives knew they would be chasing a phantom and grasping at smoke. The killer, whoever he was, and police naturally assumed the killer was male, had a 5-year head start. You think we're dealing with one guy here?
8: Yeah, I think there's no doubt that you're dealing with one guy. Yeah, because based on our experience with crimes of this nature, homicide crimes, when you have multiple offenders, more than one of them, someone's going to talk.
2: This killer had seemingly left nothing behind but a pile of dry bones and a few old hazy satellite images of tire tracks on the desert sand.
7: You believe that's him? And it's almost frustrating because you look at this picture and you see the disturbed earth, which later we learn are grave sites, and you see the tire tracks, but you can't get your hands on anything else.
2: No witnesses, no fingerprints, no DNA.
7: We went back starting in 2002, and we got the records from our local jail. It was anybody that was arrested for prostitution, criminal solicitation, anything like that, and we got a list of names.
2: But what kind of man is capable of killing and disposing of 11 women without somebody noticing something?
7: FBI's behavioral sciences in agents came in, took a look at our crime scene, took a look at what evidence we had. They came up with their profile of who they thought we were looking for. Included in that profile was a white male.
2: 35 to 50?
7: Your typical profile.
2: Lives alone or is away from home for extended periods of time. Probably had some brush with law enforcement. Probably familiar with the prostitution trade.
8: Yes.
2: I'm still right down the middle of the fairway on this, right? Yes. And that's still a lot of people.
8: It's a lot of people. And do you use that profile and rule somebody out just because they're not on that profile?
2: You can't.
8: No, you can't.
7: No.
0: The detectives needed a solid tip. And by the summer of 2009, the FBI and the city of Albuquerque were offering $100,000 to anyone who could help them catch and convict the man responsible for killing the West Mesa women. For the detective who'd long maintained that everybody counts, the existence of that kind of reward was a sign of progress.
9: You're asked to call 1-877.
0: Though the police tip line buzzed with hundreds of calls from a trail mix of nuts, kooks, and the merely misguided, nobody who seemed to actually know something about the 5-year-old missing persons cases was dialing the phone.
8: There were numerous rumors out there that certain individuals had killed several of them, and then one in particular had been killed by drug dealers.
2: Were all the victims killed the same way?
8: We believe so.
2: Can you tell me what that is?
8: No.
7: Homicidal violence.
2: You can't say gun, knife, strangulation. You're keeping that quiet because you don't want somebody to confess to this who didn't do it.
8: That's correct. That's why we're staying with homicidal violence.
2: Okay.
0: Homicidal violence. There was no shortage of names on the police list of potential suspects who were capable of that. But one name stood out. A name and face Detective Babcock knew quite well from an encounter in 1999 when Babcock was working the Vice Unit in Albuquerque.
7: The Vice Unit was watching a particular prostitute, see a vehicle pick this girl up, drive to a remote location. We approached the vehicle, opened the door. The first words out of this girl's mouth, who is a known prostitute, was that he was trying to kill her.
2: And the man in the car was?
7: Lorenzo Montoya.
0: Lorenzo Montoya, a short, powerfully built man in his 30s, who was known to have an equally short temper and a taste for prostitutes. Babcock says he saw marks on the woman's throat and that she told him Montoya looked like he was enjoying it.
2: Did you believe her story?
7: Yes.
2: So Lorenzo was arrested for charges beyond just patronizing a prostitute?
7: Yes, he was.
0: That felony assault charge against Lorenzo Montoya went nowhere because the victim later refused to testify. But it was what had happened next that really focused the detective's attention. In 2006, years after being caught in the act of choking one prostitute, Lorenzo Montoya was caught in the company of a dead one.
2: On the surface, seems like a pretty good suspect.
8: Yeah. But we don't know if it's him or not.
0: According to police, Montoya lured the woman to his home near the West Mesa burial ground. He killed her, wrapped her body in a blanket, and was preparing to dump her in the trunk of his car when the woman's boyfriend showed up.
8: We would just love to have the opportunity to interview him and treat him just like any of the other individuals we're looking at in this case.
0: But that, unfortunately, will never happen. The boyfriend shot and killed Lorenzo Montoya on the spot. It was a bit of frontier justice for Montoya, who was about to literally get away with murder. But years later, his death would be just as tough a break for detectives investigating the bodies found on the West Mesa.
2: There's nothing to connect Lorenzo Montoya to those 11 bodies.
7: No. Not directly.
2: Just that he committed that kind of crime.
7: It's hard to get over a guy getting shot with a dead prostitute in his arms. It is.
0: But as tempting as it might be to pin the West Mesa murders on a dead man, the detectives say there are a few disquieting facts. Starting with this one. Safira Mora, one woman on Ida Lopez's list, had vanished after Lorenzo Montoya died.
2: And if you close this case and you say, we've decided it was Lorenzo Montoya, and then later you find out it was somebody else, a lot harder to prosecute that person.
7: Absolutely,
8: absolutely.
0: As 2009 drew to a close, two more women from Ida's list were positively identified. Virginia Cloven and Evelyn Salazar. There was only one set of nameless remains left to identify. But by now it seemed likely that whoever she
2: her name was probably already on Ida's list. The new year began with the detectives knowing they needed a break, and they were prepared to follow any tip anywhere, if that's what it took to solve the case.
10: Albuquerque police and FBI agents are now in Joplin, Missouri.
6: Then a news flash came from Missouri that had everyone in Albuquerque glued to their TV screens.
11: That's a long ways away from Albuquerque, New Mexico.
6: Coming up, is the answer to the mystery blowing in the wind?
12: He's in the area where the prostitutes frequent. He's a photographer, so he's going to have close contact with these people.
6: When Dateline...
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0: In late January 2010, nearly a year after the first bones were discovered on Albuquerque's West Mesa, the last set of remains was matched to another name on Ida's list.
1: University of North Texas identified Jamie Borella through DNA.
0: Although 15-year-old Jamie Borella was not a prostitute, she was last seen with one, her cousin Evelyn Salazar, whose remains were also found on the mesa. There were still seven missing women who fit the profile on Ida Lopez's list. And if they weren't on the mesa, where were they? With the investigation now focused on finding a serial killer, Ida thought back to her late-night chats with the women of the war zone. Had there been anything she'd overlooked? Anything specific about a car, a smell, a tattoo, or an accent? Something that might be significant.
2: Then you ask him, how many bad dates have you had? Oh, I've had 17. I've been choked. I've been beat. I've been raped a number of times. So you get a lot of that. And then I'm thinking, okay, is it somebody that's nice and picking them up?
0: Investigators had plenty of leads, but none that had gotten them closer to answering two questions. Who was he? And where was he now? To find out, Commander Mike Geyer, then head of the Albuquerque PD's Criminal Investigations Unit, said the department chased leads all over the country. From Texas, where women with profiles similar to those of the West Mesa women have also gone missing. To states as far away as Pennsylvania and Florida, where the backgrounds and travel patterns of certain types of men seem to warrant close attention.
3: There's probably people that were in Albuquerque during the time frame we're looking at, and now through investigative leads or other sources, we find something that tells us a little bit more about their lifestyle as well, which would give us, again, that kind of immediate gut reaction as, oh, it's got to be that person.
0: It was that kind of gut reaction that led detectives to Joplin, Missouri in August of 2010.
4: Well, Brian, investigators are extremely tight-lipped at this point, but we do know that this is in connection to the West Mesa murders in Albuquerque, New Mexico.
0: The target of the search warrant was a local Joplin, Missouri photographer who had allegedly been in Albuquerque to take pictures during the city's 2004 balloon fiesta. But police think it wasn't just the balloons he was photographing. Remember, 2004 is when almost all of the women found on the West Mesa disappeared.
3: He's in the area where the prostitutes frequent. He's a photographer, so he's going to have close contact with these people. Whatever else draws that connection to him, we have to look into it.
0: It was intended to be a low-key search of the man's home and offices, but it didn't turn out that way.
5: It gathered a lot of attention because we had to utilize the FBI. We had to utilize the Joplin Police Department, and one of the locations that was searched was right next door to a newspaper. If that same individual was here in Albuquerque, the media wouldn't even have known about it.
4: FBI agents also searched this home.
6: Is the man whose house you served a search warrant on, is he suspect?
5: No. I wouldn't say he's a suspect. He's just an individual that came to our attention that we had to follow through.
6: So this guy takes photographs of the part of town that you're sort of looking at. Is that what we're looking at here? Is you're interested in seeing what photos this man took and whether he found anything in them?
5: We really can't say why.
0: Though detectives spent months combing through all the evidence taken from the photographer's office and home, nothing definite was found. Months later, most of these boxes were returned. Now, years after the discovery of bones on the West Mesa, Albuquerque police are sure of only one thing. If the serial killer who preyed on their city is still alive, he's probably moved on to another hunting ground.
3: In my personal opinion, I believe that that person is still out there.
7: Coming up.
8: He may be waiting in some other community to start doing the same thing again.
7: And if he is, it may only be a matter of time. When Dateline.
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0: It's been years since that summer night when Ida Lopez first took to the streets of Albuquerque's war zone alone, searching for a couple of missing women. These days, she patrols with a partner, still looking for the lost.
1: The majority of our girls were street-level prostitutes.
0: In that time, the case has gone from a nightmare for a few flawed souls to a nationwide search for a serial killer, an unidentified man that then Police Chief Ray Schultz says may not have succeeded in killing every woman he coaxed into his car or truck.
2: He may be waiting in some other community to start doing the same thing again. And what we hope to happen is that someone that's had an encounter with this killer will make that phone call to us, and we can link that individual to these crimes that have occurred here in Albuquerque.
3: If these women had been blonde, white, and from the right part of town, would you guys have sounded the alarm sooner?
2: What makes this case unique is several of these victims were missing for months before anybody ever reported them missing. Also, again, it goes back to the lifestyle. Women very often involved in prostitution, it's not uncommon for them to go missing for weeks or months at a time.
0: That was true then, and it's true today. Out in the war zone, there's a new crop of ragged women on the streets, willing to sell themselves in return for a puff of smoke from a glass pipe.
4: I want to talk to you.
0: Most of the new girls either never knew or barely remember the women whose places they've taken.
1: And whatever you tell us, it's no judgment at all, okay?
0: But some do, and in spite of their example, they can't quit the life.
1: Now, did you notice when the girls were going missing?
0: Though police say they have a half dozen suspects on their radar at any given time, so far they haven't been able to eliminate or arrest any of them.
5: It's a cold case, and so you have to recreate and you have to kind of go back in the time machine, so to speak, to that era or that time in these people's lives, and memories fade and witnesses disappear and some just don't want to be part of it anymore.
0: Many who lost friends and relatives to the West Mesa gravedigger are convinced there is still someone somewhere who knows something, because they supposed all those earlier rumors about the women being abducted, killed, and dumped in the desert had to have started somewhere. Was it all hot air? Or did someone with knowledge of the murders mix a kernel of truth into those rumors?
4: We're not the only family that got a call saying that their, you know, sister, daughter was murdered and buried out there.
3: Somebody was trying to send a message at some point.
6: Couldn't ever trace it back. It led them to a dead end.
0: When we spoke to Dan and Camille Valdez, both believed Michelle's killer was still alive. But Dan preferred to dwell on the things he knew for sure.
7: I love you, Michelle. I miss you, hon.
0: That he once had a daughter named Michelle, who was the light of his life. That once she was lost, and that now she's found.
7: And we will see justice served. I love you, hon.
6: I know 100% that my daughter is not alive,

0: I know and I'm comfortable with the fact that they identified her as my daughter. I am comfortable with the fact that we gave her a proper burial as a human being should be buried. And I'm happy and satisfied with that.
1: Dan Valdez died in 2015 without learning the name of his daughter's killer. Ida Lopez began this case with the mantra that everybody counts. It took years, but in the end, Ida was able to make everybody care. To this day, above her desk hang faded photos of the women on her list, alongside a line of scripture that reads, "Nothing is hidden except to be revealed." It's a quote familiar to homicide detectives everywhere.
2: And what information do you have?
3: And it's not just there for inspiration. For Ida Lopez, that's a mission statement.
2: I have to keep believing that we'll find an answer soon. Soon could be months, soon could be years, but I just have to keep believing that today could be the day, today could be the day.
4: What about those last seven girls? You think you'll ever find them?
2: I think we will.
1: One of those women, Safira Mora, was found alive and well a few weeks after this story first aired in December 2010. Remember, Safira Mora had been the one woman who'd gone missing after prime suspect Lorenzo Montoya had been shot and killed. These are the women still on Ida's list. Anna Vigil, Chantel Waits, Felipa Gonzalez, Nina Heron, Vanessa Reed, and Leah Peebles.
2: We're looking, and we'll keep looking. I pray I don't have to tell another mom or dad, but it's the same background, same area. And they're somewhere out there.
1: Maybe Ida Lopez will find those answers here in the same sun-baked desert sand that once hid this mystery and then later revealed it. But the problem, then as now, is time. And this desert doesn't give up its secrets easily.
5: That's all for now. I'm Lester Holt. Thanks for joining us.
6: I'd lay in bed with my imagination, and I would play out possibilities of what happened that night. I thought about how scared she must have been. It was hard to go to sleep some nights.
5: A young woman living on her own, murdered in the middle of the night.
7: She was at her most vulnerable, alone and in bed.
5: A crime that jolted a sleepy seaside community. A killer walking among them.
8: I don't think it really sets in that we're all a little more in danger at that point.
5: Young, fun, and pretty, Corey had plenty of admirers. Had one of them liked her too much? A strange co-worker.
9: My God.
10: That was obsessed.
11: That's scary stuff right there.
12: Exactly.
5: An adoring friend.
12: Her statements about how much she loved Corey, it piqued our interest.
5: And a young man who made some people very uncomfortable.
13: She called him a night creeper.
5: A gallery of potential suspects, piles of evidence. But the truth would only be revealed by a tiny telltale clue.
14: Did everyone's jaws drop? My eyes filled up with tears. I couldn't believe it.
5: I'm Lester Holt, and this is Dateline. Here's Andrea Canning with Rear Window.
15: Maybe it was the hypnotic hum of night coming to life. Then again, maybe it was just the booze or the talk of some easy money.
16: We're all just sitting there having a couple of beers, fishing, relaxing and enjoying.
15: Somehow, three friends kicking back on a lakeside dock found their evening sliding into the past. A brutal, unsolved murder, an investigation stalled, an old name resurrected. As they remembered, their eyes grew wide.
17: What is your gut telling you as you're sitting on that dock?
16: We're probably onto something.
15: And someone who'd prefer to stay hidden. Strange how the night can shine a light into the darkest places. Like so many others, Corey Parker came to Florida for the waves and weather, but she stayed for the people, like Amy Ladin.
17: Do you remember the first time you met Corey Parker?
10: I do.
15: Corey, a young 20-something, when she and Amy became fast friends.
10: We were at Pete's Bar on the beach, and we were actually in the bathroom waiting in line.
17: And what did you say to her?
10: I think she started the conversation and just said, hey, I see you around all the time. You know, we should hang out. I said, all right.
17: Did you two get into a lot of trouble?
10: We didn't get caught doing things, or we probably would have.
15: Corey was a transplant from upstate New York, towering and sweet like a sugar maple.
10: Corey was 5'11", and she would wear heels, so she was so tall, and I'm very short. So I think every time she walked into a room, people looked at her, and she was so beautiful.
17: Did she kind of look like a model, being 5'11"?
10: Yeah, she could model. She could definitely model.
15: Instead, she chose a humbler route, taking classes at the local college and waiting tables at Ragtime Tavern near Jacksonville Beach. Amy says that was pure Corey.
17: Did she like being a waitress?
10: She loved it because she could talk to people, and she was super friendly.
17: She was a people person.
10: Yes.
15: Another reason she loved Corey, both were fiercely independent. Corey, in particular, had just moved into her own apartment.
10: This was absolutely an exciting moment for her moving into this place because she was finally being able to do it on her own.
17: This was a big kind of independence day for her then, moving into this apartment?
10: It was a really big deal, yeah.
18: I was excited that somebody else was going to be moving in that I might be able to talk with.
15: Ashley Berg remembers Corey's move-in day that September of 1998. Ashley, then 18, lived next door with her mom and older brother Joe. Corey, at 25, seemed like a big sister.
18: We would sit outside, she would do her laundry, we'd have a little glass of wine, and just talk.
15: About work, school, and Corey's new boyfriend, a young man she'd only met 3 weeks earlier at one of her favorite late-night haunts, the Ritz. Ashley sensed her neighbor was falling in love.
18: It started getting pretty close for them. I really feel like that.
15: But there was something troubling, too. Corey was feeling uneasy about her ground floor apartment. Her bedroom and front door were across from another building.
18: It was someone else in our building that saw a peeping Tom, and saw that someone was looking into her windows.
15: Ashley says for that reason, Corey preferred hanging out in the back of the apartment, in the kitchen. That's where they were the day before Thanksgiving. Corey was making dessert to bring to a friend's house for the next day's feast.
18: So we drank a beer, started making some pies, and she was telling me about Thanksgiving. She was telling me where she was going, and I didn't even know she could bake.
15: When she finished, Corey went out for the evening. Amy, who'd left town for Thanksgiving, remembers being tempted to stick around Jacksonville Beach so she could party with her best friend.
10: Looking back, I wish I had, but I opted to go down to my mom's the night before and spend the night.
15: Photos from that night show Corey inside her hangout, the Ritz. She's seen looking back at the camera. One of the women there was a new friend. Her name was Tiffany Zienta.
19: We were young and all in college and felt that, you know, we just all go hang out.
17: You and Corey went out a lot.
19: We did.
17: Your relationship kept getting closer and closer?
19: Yes. Well, on my part, yes. I can't answer for Corey, but yes, from my vantage point.
15: That night, Tiffany says, Corey, usually the bubbliest in the room, had fizzled out early, around 1:30 a.m.
19: We left at the same time.
17: And how do you part ways?
19: She got in her car, and I got a ride from a coworker.
15: She says Corey promised to stop by her place the next day, but Thanksgiving came and Corey was a no-show.
19: I didn't think much about it, but I did tell my mom that I was a little bummed out that she didn't call and didn't come by.
17: Was that like Corey did not call and say,
19: not at
17: all. Is she the type who would have said, hey, you know what, I'm going to bow out for tonight?
19: Correct.
15: It wasn't until the day after Thanksgiving, Black Friday, that someone finally noticed Corey missing. She didn't show up for her morning shift at the restaurant. No one had heard from her in more than a day.
10: So one of the cooks, who was a friend of ours, said, I'll go check on her, because she didn't live far from where she worked.
15: The man returned to the restaurant to report that Corey hadn't answered her door. Alarmed, the manager sent him back.
10: He walked around the back of her apartment, and her blinds were closed in the back, her bedroom, but there was a little opening, and he could see her foot, and there was blood on her foot.
15: The coworker immediately raced back to work in a panic. Police were called. Corey Parker had just been found.
5: What had happened to Corey? Inside her apartment, the first chilling clues.
7: You could tell that she had fought for her life.
5: And why detectives are sure her attacker was no stranger.
12: That speaks to some sort of a relationship.
5: When Dateline continues.
15: It was just before noon on Black Friday. Ashley Berg woke up to banging at her front door. It was the police.
18: They're like, are you Corey Parker? And I said, no, I'm not. I said, I point at the kind of like the window next to me, which is her house. And I said, she lives right there.
15: Moments later, officers were in Corey's apartment.
18: And I heard what, you know, they had said, there she is. And I just fell to my knees.
15: 25-year-old Corey Parker was dead. It was clear she'd been murdered. Investigators called former state attorney Angela Corey, then an assistant prosecutor.
7: The police were all there when I arrived, and so they walked me through the scene.
11: How hard was it seeing Corey Parker in that way?
7: This was brutal because you could tell that she had fought for her life. You could tell that she was at her most vulnerable, alone and in bed, and that she had been, you know, brutally and viciously stabbed in the middle of the night.
15: Stabbed more than 100 times.
11: This was a sick individual who did
7: very,
11: this.
7: Very.
15: It didn't take long for word of Corey's death to spread from the tiny apartment. Amy Ladin, still visiting her mother out of town, got a call from Corey's boyfriend.
10: He was crying, and he said, did you hear what's going on? I'm so confused. I said, no, what's wrong? Everything's fine. And he said, Corey, there's something wrong with Corey. Somebody found her in blood. And I said, no, she's fine. I talked to her yesterday. Everything's fine.
15: Still, she drove back to Jacksonville Beach, straight to the police station, just to make sure.
11: Did it finally register at the police station eventually?
10: I went into a room with a detective. They did confirm that she was found in her home dead. I kept thinking something happened to her heart. I don't know why. I kept going back to that in my mind. I don't know why.
15: Tiffany Zienta, who'd been out with Corey two nights earlier, was finishing her bartending shift when a customer broke the news to her.
19: I had this feeling kind of wash over me and called Amy and asked her if it was true. And she said it was.
15: Detectives on the scene, meanwhile, were busy talking to Corey's neighbors and sizing up the layout and location of her apartment. So once again, that in itself was a red flag.
20: My first time here at first glance doesn't necessarily feel like the safest situation for a young woman living in this ground floor apartment.
21: Right. There's a lot of transient traffic that comes through here. The beach is three blocks from here.
15: Detectives so Billy Carlisle and Katie Kingston, both now retired, worked the case.
21: She was a beautiful woman. And whenever she would walk to and from her apartment, I'm sure there were, you know, a lot of guys that were looking at her.
20: There's a lot of apartments around here. You must have had to do a lot of canvassing.
21: We did.
22: Yes.
21: A lot of individual canvasses. We had to talk to every one of those people, document it all.
22: And there's a lot of partying that goes on at the beach. And so you have people wandering up and down the streets here at 2, 3 o'clock in the morning sometimes. So, you know, yeah, that's a concern.
15: Neighbors told police there had lately been a peeping Tom creeping around the area, so it was possible she was killed by a complete stranger who'd broken into her apartment.
21: It looked like that the suspect had put his hand on the kitchen counter right there at the lip of the sink in order to lift himself up on the cabinet to be able to extricate himself from the window.
22: You could see what almost looked like handprints coming, like they lowered themselves out the window. And those were in blood.
0: It was Corey's blood, traces of her murder left by the killer. But the idea that this was a random killing didn't sit well with detectives.
20: Was your gut telling you that this was someone she knew?
21: Yes. Yes.
20: What was it? Why were you thinking that?
21: Because the extensive stab wounds, she was stabbed 101 times. And that speaks to some sort of a relationship.
0: They hoped to find traces of her killer in the mess left behind. There was plenty of evidence to test. Fingerprints on wine glasses and cigarette lighters, hair and blood everywhere.
21: You just never know what's valuable, so you try and photograph everything and then you try and examine everything that you can that you think's potentially involved in it.
0: And everyone. The first person they needed to talk to was the new man in Corey's life.
20: You all wanted to talk to the boyfriend, a logical place to start. Any red flags there with him?
21: No, we determined through plane flight tickets that he was out of town at the time. He wasn't even here in Jacksonville Beach.
20: Was it a solid
21: yes.
20: alibi?
21: Solid confirmation.
0: But these were early days in the investigation, and there were many people in Corey's world for police to rule in or out, including a man who lived right next door, Ashley Berg's brother. Police had a reason to talk to him.
5: Coming up.
20: Did he have a solid alibi?
21: No.
5: Questions about a neighbor's whereabouts. And then suspicions about a co-worker's feelings for Corey.
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1: This was low-key Jacksonville Beach, Florida, where the main concern of the day was how high the waves were riding. A young, single woman attacked in the night, in her bed, just didn't happen here.
2: I think this case illustrates every woman's nightmare, that as hard as Corey Parker tried to be safe and she had all her doors locked, she still was the most vulnerable in the sanctity of her own home.
3: Women who lived alone were scared.
1: Melissa Nelson, then an assistant prosecutor who joined the case, recalls the fear.
3: Neighbors were scared. People she worked with were alarmed. So it was a very scary time for that community.
1: Tiffany Zienta, raised in Jacksonville Beach, couldn't believe this had happened to someone she knew.
4: I mean, they kept calling it the bloodiest crime scene in Jacksonville Beach in 25 years. It's not really comforting to feel or to hear.
1: Ashley Berg was also frightened for another reason. Detectives thought her brother Joe had been too vague about where he'd been in the hours surrounding Corey's death.
5: Did he have a solid alibi?
6: Not really, no.
5: What was he doing?
6: Well, he was at the apartment just hanging around, and, you know, he comes and goes. So we really couldn't establish that he had a solid alibi at the time of the crime.
1: Their interest grew when they found a hair on a sock in Corey's bedroom. The hair looked like it could have come from Joe.
6: I know we did a microscopic comparison, and that the microscopic comparison developed that likeness.
1: The test they used back then wasn't definitive, but it was enough to make police suspicious and for Joe to worry.
7: So they would ask, well, why is your hair on her sock? He couldn't answer that. He was petrified. He didn't know, you know, what they were going to do next.
1: What police did was take a sample of Joe's DNA for testing and press on. Meanwhile, there was another young man they were interested in, a dishwasher named Eric Ely.
6: Eric was a co-worker that worked with Corey at Ragtime Tavern.
1: And everyone knew he really liked Corey.
6: Had come on to her on multiple occasions and had also done that to several of the other waitresses up there. They just thought he was a creepy guy.
1: Who'd grown stranger by the day. Police found out he'd been pestering Corey to have Thanksgiving dinner with him, alone. Each time, she turned him down. Detectives brought the young man in for questioning.
8: Did you ask Corey out for Thanksgiving dinner prior to calling on
9: him? I may have mentioned it, but I know I didn't ask her a direct question.
1: But to the detectives, what the dishwasher did next was a move straight out of a Norman Bates playbook.
6: He made this really nice Thanksgiving dinner in hopes that he could call her and say, I've made Thanksgiving dinner. I'd like for you to come over and enjoy Thanksgiving dinner with me.
5: So he made the dinner first?
6: Yes.
5: And then called?
6: Right.
5: That's a tiny bit on the creepy side.
6: Yeah, it was a little strange.
1: It was clear he was infatuated.
10: Do you think that you were obsessed with her?
9: Yeah, I was slightly obsessed, but I wouldn't do it.
8: You were greatly obsessed, Eric. Jesus. Really? My God.
9: I was obsessed.
1: From there, the interview took an even darker turn. The young man admitted to violent fantasies.
10: Tell me the things that you think about doing with women that you wouldn't do because you know it's not the right thing to do.
9: Like take them into a bedroom and rape them?
10: Yeah.
5: He's talking about rape. I mean, that's scary stuff right there.
6: Exactly.
1: That paled in comparison to what he said next. He described how he thought Corey had been killed.
9: How would you contain her? How would this person kill her? Take her home and take her down when she was tired. And he just poke her. He'll do whatever. Stab her, cut her throat, or...
1: In fact, that's how Corey was killed.
5: Did you think about the scenario that he might have felt really rejected by Corey and he snapped?
6: Anything's possible. Yes. I mean, that comes into your mind. You know, he asked her multiple times to go out with him. And although she was cordial to him, she just never went there.
8: You sound like you know a little bit about what happened to Corey. How would I know?
9: Because maybe I would share the same thoughts as this person that did.
1: He sounded like an obvious suspect.
9: I would like to fantasize myself doing it. Instead of him doing it. But I didn't do it.
1: Despite all his incriminating descriptions, the dishwasher was adamant he hadn't killed Corey, and police didn't have any hard evidence that put him inside her bedroom.
6: He's got a denial, and you got nothing to put him there.
1: For the time being, police had to let the man go. And just when it seemed their case couldn't get more complicated, it did. Corey's friend had been talking around town about the murder, and she was saying all the things that catch a detective's attention.
11: Coming up, are you ready for another potential suspect? This close girlfriend of Corey's. Was she a little too close?
5: Tiffany was infatuated with Corey?
6: Yes. Her statements about how much she loved Corey, it piqued our interest.
11: When Dateline continues.
1: In the months after Corey Parker's murder, police had several potential suspects, including a next-door neighbor with a vague alibi and an obsessed dishwasher. But they didn't have enough to make an arrest. Corey's family even offered a reward for information. Prosecutor Melissa Nelson.
3: And to that end, everybody who presented as a potential suspect, they were running that to ground. Could it be this person? Is it this person?
1: Amy Ladin found herself looking around at Corey's other friends and wondering, could it be one of them?
12: Everybody was an actual suspect, so that became a little bit scary to me.
3: Her killer could have been right under your nose.
12: Yeah.
1: Tiffany Zienta remembers just wanting to be helpful. Like most of Corey's friends, she met with the detectives.
3: They want to talk to you? Detectives?
4: We all write a statement.
3: Yeah. Well, they wanted to talk to you.
4: Absolutely.
1: Tiffany told the detectives she had been with Corey at the Ritz Bar Wednesday night into the early morning hours of Thanksgiving. She said they left the bar at the same time, around 1:30 a.m. Tiffany hitched a ride with another friend to go bar hopping. Corey, she noted, got into her own car and headed home. Later, Tiffany said, she called Corey's home phone.
4: It was like 2:15. It was right after we left the original bar.
1: Detectives followed up on what Tiffany had told them. Carlisle says they quickly noticed a wrinkle in her story.
6: Her phone call was not on the phone records of Corey Parker's home residence phone.
3: So she's starting to make some inconsistent statements.
6: Inconsistent statements.
1: More troubling to police was what they were hearing from Corey's friends. They were saying Tiffany had been describing the murder, the stab wounds to the body, details that hadn't been made public. They also believed she harbored deep feelings for Corey that weren't mutual.
3: Tiffany was infatuated with Corey?
6: Yes.
3: What were you told?
6: Well, we were just basically told that it was bordering on a little strange, you know, with what we'd heard about her statements about how much she cared about Corey and how much she loved Corey. You know, it piqued our curiosity and interest.
1: Now, detectives wanted to sit down again with Tiffany, but by then, more than 5 months had passed since Corey's murder, and Tiffany had left town for New Orleans. The move only made her look worse to police, so they tracked her down, hoping to confront her, but Tiffany wasn't having it.
6: She at some point decided she wasn't going to cooperate further and referred us to her lawyer.
1: So detectives decided to get a warrant for Tiffany's DNA.
6: We had to get a court order to get her standards, her hair and her blood.
3: Are you starting to think she could be Corey's killer?
6: Well, you just have to follow that lead. We felt like, based on what we knew to that point, that she was a person of interest, definitely, maybe a viable suspect.
4: I'm not the person that's going to kill somebody.
1: Looking back, Tiffany is convinced detectives set their sights on her from the moment she first talked to them. The fact that she was the last friend to see Corey alive, she says, shaped everything that followed.
4: I never knew that saying I was the last one with her was going to come back to haunt me. You know, the police are like, well, the killer was the last one. Well, until you think about it that way, you don't think about it that way.
1: First of all, she says, she never lied about that call to Corey, no matter what the phone record said.
5: How do you explain that?
4: According to my attorney, he had had other clients that had called people that didn't show up on phone records either. I don't know. I don't know why it didn't show up. I have no idea.
1: As for being in love with Corey...
5: Is there any truth to that?
4: No. Because I'm not gay. I thought she was beautiful. I thought she was a great person. Have I been infatuated with Corey? No.
1: Everything else she did in this case, she says, was out of innocence or panic. She learned about the bloody crime scene from a friend, a paramedic who'd been there. She went to New Orleans to rest, not escape. She got a lawyer out of fear, not guilt.
5: How are you feeling as this is getting more intense? I mean, this is a murder investigation.
4: Helpless. Bullied. Helpless. Like there were going to be no answers. And this was going to be hanging over me for the rest of my life.
1: But before they could make an arrest, detectives needed to link her DNA to the crime scene. That's when things got really interesting.
11: Coming up, yet another person of interest. This one, lurking in the shadows.
13: It wouldn't take much if she had her lights on for him to sit up there in the dark and be able to watch her.
11: And then, detectives get their hands on the one thing that might solve this case.
6: We were jumping for joy.
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0: Jacksonville Beach had been home to Tiffany Zienta. Now, it seemed home had turned on her.
1: Did you think, there's a chance I could get arrested?
2: Yes. For something I didn't do.
0: But she wasn't arrested, and neither was anyone else in the months following Corey Parker's murder. A year went by. Former state attorney Angela Corey.
1: So this wasn't solved after the commercial break?
2: Oh, no. We went into this knowing we were in for the long haul. What's that phrase? We knew it was going to be a marathon, not a sprint.
0: They had their list of possible suspects, but they didn't have the evidence or the science yet to definitively link anyone to the crime.
1: DNA testing was actually in the middle of evolving at that time.
0: Eventually, the science and the evidence came together. Investigators recovered a strand of foreign hair from Corey's underwear. They believed that single strand was rich in DNA.
1: That had been clearly ripped out of a head.
0: Likely, they believed, the killer's head. Now they had to test it against their possible suspects.
1: You essentially had your killer in your tests. You just didn't...
3: Locked in a tube.
1: Didn't know his name.
3: Hairs on slides. That's right.
0: That's when the case took its most dramatic turn yet, thanks to this man.
1: Would you call yourself a bounty hunter?
4: I've been called bounty hunter before, but I prefer fugitive specialist.
1: Fugitive specialist, okay.
0: William Rentzler knew about Corey's murder, and he knew there had been a reward posted for information leading to her killer.
1: So it was kind of like, hey, why not?
4: Yeah.
1: Take a look.
0: So, on his own, he started talking to Corey's old neighbors to see if officers had missed anything.
4: When I came across the one individual, some things struck me as odd.
0: The individual was a young man named Robert Denny. He was 17 years old, living in a nearby building when Corey was killed. He'd been questioned and dismissed by detectives early on, in part because he was so young. What seemed odd to William was that the teen disappeared not long after the murder. As Memorial Day weekend rolled around, William found himself on a dock with two friends.
4: We were fishing and having a couple of beers, and I was going over my notes.
0: Suddenly, he remembered that Robert Denny had worked at the same restaurant as his friends. They recognized the name instantly.
4: They felt that he was an offbeat individual.
0: About 2 months after the murder, they said Denny seemed distraught, saying he had to go home to Texas, that his child had just been killed. They quickly found out that he'd made it all up.
1: So he's a liar.
4: Correct.
1: He lived near the victim.
4: Correct.
1: He moved out of town shortly after the murder.
4: Correct.
1: What is your gut telling you as you're sitting on that dock?
4: It's highly unusual, and we're probably onto something.
0: William shared his suspicions with Detective Katie Kingston. She then went over to check out Denny's old apartment for herself.
5: You can see how close it is.
0: It was apartment number 4, and its back balcony was less than 3 feet from Corey's old kitchen. When police met with Denny's co-workers, they said he had talked about watching a young woman from his balcony.
1: Do you think he'd been watching her for a while?
6: Absolutely, yeah. No question about it.
7: Yeah.
0: It was something straight out of Hitchcock, a rear window, a vulnerable young woman, a man watching, seeing but unseen. Denny didn't match the description police had gotten earlier in the case of that peeping Tom, but that didn't mean he hadn't been spying on Corey, said detectives.
5: Then it wouldn't take much if she had her lights on for him to sit up there in the dark and be able to watch her as much as he wanted to.
0: Kingston didn't know where the man lived now, but she found out he had a sister in the area. What the woman told the detective about her brother was unsettling, to say the least.
5: She called him a night creeper, and she said that he would creep around the house at night. She had woken up before, and he was staring at her.
0: The sister said Kingston could find her brother in Easton, Maryland. He had moved there to be with a woman he met online. Kingston and Carlisle immediately headed north. They needed to compare their suspect to that hair sample from the crime scene.
1: And you need his DNA.
6: Absolutely.
0: With the help of Easton police, they called up their suspect and flat out lied. They made up a story about a recent assault. Could he come in for questioning?
6: So he agreed to come in and he sat down with us.
0: What followed was vintage cat and mouse. Police tried to get Denny's DNA off a cigarette. Denny went for the smoke, but when he was finished...
6: He took the cigarette butt and put it behind his ear. Wouldn't put it in the cigarette ashtray.
0: So they moved on to Plan B. They offered him a bottle of water.
6: Well, he takes the water, but he doesn't take the top off of it. And he sat there the whole time, never drank from the water bottle. So now you're on to Plan C.
0: Which was this. They asked Denny to fill out some forms, police procedural stuff, they said.
6: And what we were going to do was have him sign those forms and then put them in an envelope and then seal the envelope. There were three different envelopes.
0: Denny filled out the forms, but didn't lick the envelopes.
6: And he looks at us and says, you guys have tried three separate times to get my DNA sample. He says, you can seal them yourself. Is there anything else?
1: The best laid plans.
6: Best laid plans of mice and men. He didn't fall for it.
0: Denny was done, but Carlisle wasn't.
6: I wasn't going anywhere without a DNA sample.
0: So they staked him out at the computer store where he worked and snapped these photos as their prey came outside for his cigarette breaks. Once again, their mouse was a step ahead.
6: He was smoking the cigarette, and then when he was finished with it, he would take it and put it behind his ear.
1: Do you think he knew that maybe you were watching him?
6: I'm sure.
0: But on the second day, Denny did something he had probably done 1,000 times before.
6: He starts spitting on the ground out of the clear blue.
1: Spit has DNA in it.
6: And we were like, we were jumping for joy at that point.
1: So you've never been so happy in your life to see someone spit.
6: So happy to see that.
0: When Denny left, Carlisle raced over, collected the sample, and drove straight to the FBI's DNA lab. All there was left to do now was wait, just a little bit longer.
7: Coming up.
8: There's unidentified fingerprints, and there's unidentified hairs in the victim's hands.
7: Had someone else been at Corey's? And then we sit down with Robert Denny.
1: Did you murder Corey Parker?
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11: Such an ordinary thing. To walk home from high school. Her name was Mickey Costanzo, just 16. She didn't have far to go. Seemed perfectly safe. Until it wasn't. What happened to Mickey? 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

0: It had been a year and a half since Corey Parker's murder when police discovered, or rediscovered, Robert Denny, her old neighbor.
1: We were full bore on Robert Denny at that point.
0: Here's why. Denny lived right behind the victim. He disappeared soon after her murder, and detectives learned this. Denny had an older brother in prison for murder.
2: You're starting to think this might run in the family.
3: You can't help but think that.
0: Denny's brother had been convicted years earlier in Texas, and his crime was eerily similar to this case.
1: The interesting thing about the brother was that in his case in El Paso, he stabbed that woman 96 times. And we're dealing with a homicide where our victim's been stabbed 101 times. So the similarity was just too much to overlook.
0: The detectives had to wonder if Denny had killed Corey in a twisted attempt to outdo his sibling. One thing detectives were sure of, he had become fixated on her. A coworker recalled being in Robert Denny's apartment.
1: Robert pointed down to Corey's window and said, I watched that girl down there.
0: They were convinced Denny was her killer, but they needed proof. So they waited for tests to compare Denny's saliva sample to that strand of hair found at the scene. And wouldn't you know, Denny's DNA was a match. Not just to that hair, but also to a tiny speck of blood recovered near her kitchen sink. All the other possible suspects, the next-door neighbor, the dishwasher, and Tiffany, were cleared in the case.
1: Yeah. We were jumping up and down.
3: We wanted to go get him then.
0: And prosecutor Angela Corey said no.
4: He can come up with a story to explain that DNA away. Oh, I carried her groceries in for and I cut my finger. You can't give anybody a chance to explain it away.
0: The prosecutor wanted him on the record, denying he'd ever set foot in the victim's apartment. Then they'd hit him with the DNA proof, trapping him. So they sent Katie Kingston back to Maryland, to Robert Denny's house.
3: Well, I was going to play like I didn't know anything. And
2: you were acting.
3: Just acting kind of dumb.
0: She told Denny they had found the man who'd killed his old neighbor, Corey Parker. The detective was just here to tie up loose ends. He seemed willing to help. What he didn't know, the detective was wearing a wire.
5: Do you know Corey Parker or ever talked to her?
6: No.
5: No? Okay. No.
0: Then the detective asked the crucial question. Had he ever been in Corey's apartment?
5: So y'all didn't go back and forth to each other's apartment?
6: No, I went to his guy right next to us. That was...
5: All right, so y'all didn't go back and forth and all that stuff. Okay.
0: That was all the detective needed. The cat, it seemed, had finally gotten its mouse.
4: When we heard the recording, I had the arrest warrant ready to go, and I finished plugging in what they told me over the phone, and we were ecstatic. We knew we had him.
0: Corey Parker had been dead almost 2 years to the day when police slipped the handcuffs on Robert Denny. At the police station right after his arrest, he protested his innocence.
7: You can't have any evidence. It's impossible because I didn't do it. I can't admit something.
0: And when Carlisle mentioned Denny's brother, he again told the detective he had it all wrong.
7: That's my brother.
8: I understand that.
7: That's my brother.
8: I understand
7: that. That's not me.
0: Detectives weren't buying his tears. They were convinced they had enough evidence to put Robert Denny away for life. And yet, it took almost 5 years to bring him to trial. It was, after all, a complicated investigation. Denny's DNA was found at the crime scene, but there was also evidence they couldn't link to him.
9: We had alternative suspects. We had a lot to explain in the form of the science.
0: The defense seized the opportunity, noting there were any number of people who might have killed Corey.
10: There are still unidentified pieces of evidence at this crime scene.
0: Robert Denny's attorney, Rick Sikta.
10: There's unidentified semen stains, there's unidentified fingerprints, and there is unidentified hairs in the victim's hands. So it's a question of who done it.
0: Not a case of Denny did it, he said. To underscore that, Denny even took the stand to show jurors he was just a boy next door, not a monster at the door. Only it didn't work. After a 3-week trial, the jury needed less than an hour to render a verdict. guilty of first-degree murder.
8: It is a judgment sentence for acquittal.
0: Denny was sentenced to life in prison, which is where we met for this interview.
2: Did you murder Corey Parker?
11: No, I did not.
0: He believes the sins of his brother made police quick to zero in on him.
2: There has been a connection made as far as the theories of the police, the prosecutors, that this was some twisted brotherly bond or rivalry. Is there any truth to that?
11: None at all. Simply because my brother is convicted of murder does not make me a murderer.
0: He says the way police later got his DNA shows they were determined to link him to Corey's murder.
11: When I first heard that my spit was what they collected to match to any DNA at the crime scene, it was just unreal. I'm thinking to myself, how could this be?
0: He's also convinced that the labs, including the one at the FBI, didn't follow protocol when they tested his DNA against the evidence from the crime scene.
11: There's definitely evidence that suggests they may have mixed up samples.
2: I think the hardest part to wrap your head around is that there could be contamination on both the blood and the hair.
11: Right. I can understand why you would feel that way, and maybe that goes to explaining what the police might have done with the evidence. We don't know. If I knew, I wouldn't be here.
2: It just seems a little far-fetched that the police would randomly pluck you out of obscurity years later and decide to frame you.
11: I understand, and I've thought about this for years, and it happened. Police do frame people. We see it all the time now in America.
2: The police have framed you, and two separate crime labs have contaminated the evidence.
11: Yes.
2: You can see how that...
11: I can see how that
2: looks
11: is...
2: looks very far-fetched.
11: Very far-fetched, yes. I can understand that.
2: The detective in this case says that he is 1,000% certain he has the right person.
11: He's wrong. He does not have the right person.
2: So who did it then?
11: If I knew, I wouldn't be here now. I wish I knew.
0: Yet the people who arrested and prosecuted Denny insist two independent labs did follow protocol linking his DNA to evidence from the crime scene. A Florida appeals court denied Denny's motion for a new trial.
12: I hope he rots in hell. I hate Robert Denny.
0: As for Tiffany Zienta, she says it took a long time to get over what he and the police did to her.
2: How did you deal with it?
13: Drank. More. Tried to lose who I was. Tried to change who I was. Didn't like myself very much. It's taken me a while to get back to who I need to be.
0: Amy Ladin has also struggled with the past.
14: I go to that day. Why didn't I invite her to Thanksgiving with me? Maybe she would have gone. So even to this day, you know, there's a lot of guilt with that.
0: But there's also gratitude to investigators who never gave up, to three strangers on a dock playing armchair detective, and most of all, to a best friend.
14: I definitely feel blessed to have known her for the amount of time I did. You know, I can't imagine what she would have accomplished by now.
0: Whatever it was, Amy feels certain it would have been like the woman herself, as vibrant as a northern sky, as unforgettable as a southern night.
15: That's all for now. I'm Lester Holt. Thanks for joining us.
16: It's been extremely hard.
17: The hardest part was the crime scene picture of our mom.
18: I always told myself she didn't see it coming.
15: A mother at work in her office, murdered.
19: Someone shot her and just let her die.
20: Four bullets, making sure she was dead.
21: Who wanted this very nice, professional woman dead?
15: Police start to dig. Her new fiancé.
17: He was like, I have to move on.
18: It was just very suspicious.
15: Her final client.
21: He owned a 9mm gun.
22: And she was shot with one of those.
15: Her ex-husband.
22: He was under deep suspicion by the whole town.
21: He was.
23: Did you murder your wife?
22: No.
16: I know anyone's capable of doing anything, but we would know. We're his kids.
15: A chilling case.
24: Greed, hate, murder.
15: With a riveting end.
18: Our mom's killer is still out there.
15: A family shattered by murder. Who was the killer? I'm Lester Holt, and this is Dateline. Here's Keith Morrison with Before Midnight.
1: A few minutes after sunrise, on the morning of November 4th, 2014, David Zimmerman rose from his bed in a quiet suburb of Bloomington, Illinois, eager to dispose of a small worry that had been nagging at him all night. He padded across the room to his bedroom door.
17: I woke up and walk out into the kind of main hallway that we have, and the lights were still on.
1: The lights he'd left on when he went to bed, which meant what? David was 17 years old, the eldest of Pam Zimmerman's three children. They, not uncommonly, left the lights on for their mom when she worked late at her financial planning business, or when she stepped out with her new man. Typically, when she got home, she turned the lights off. But this Tuesday morning?
17: Her bedroom was dark and it looked like no one had been there.
3: Tell me, what was going on in your mind when you saw that?
17: My mind was probably a million different places. I thought it was the weirdest thing. I was like, all right, she didn't come home, so where is she?
1: Had to be a reasonable explanation. Pam Zimmerman was so reliable. 2 years divorced, a successful businesswoman and fully engaged mother, a pillar of the neighborhood. David and his 15-year-old twin sisters, Heidi and Rachel, tried to push their worries aside.
16: We made up like every possible excuse there could have been for why she wasn't coming home.
17: You don't want to focus on that.
16: Yeah.
1: But some signs were hard to ignore. For one thing, the night before, when Pam didn't respond to her kids' text messages, Heidi tried tracing her. And what she found didn't make sense.
16: My mom and I shared a Find My iPhone account, so I looked it up on her computer where her iPhone was, and I saw it was in this, it wasn't at her office, it was in a weird location. I convinced myself that she was at a client's house, because that was my excuse at the time for why she wasn't home.
1: Still, their mom was a rock, center of their universe. They told themselves they'd be laughing about this later. Or they'd be relieved anyway.
16: We said, let's just get ready for school, just keep on with our day.
3: She'll be home when we get home.
16: Yeah.
1: Same time, same morning, and just two doors down the street, one of Pam's closest friends, Julie Cole, was still in her pajamas.
5: My home phone rang, which was odd because your home phone never rings that early.
3: It hardly ever rings ever anyway.
5: Right. I mean, we're, I know, one of the rare people that still have a home phone. And so I picked it up and it was Scott.
1: Scott Baldwin was Pam Zimmerman's fiancé. He lived a few hours away near Chicago.
5: He said, I haven't heard from Pam. I'm really worried. I don't know what's going on. I've been trying to reach her since last night. She's not answering.
3: So she lived just a couple houses down here, right?
6: Right. She's two houses down that way. Mm-hmm. So I walked down here and knocked on the front door, and David answered. And I said, where's your mom? And he said, I don't know. She didn't come home last night. And I said, what do you mean she didn't come home last night? And he said, well, where is she? I believe they had been trying to reach her since 5:30 the night before.
3: And
6: she didn't answer.
1: For the kids, she tried to hide the worry flooding into her brain.
17: She's like, okay, just go to school like you normally would, and I'll text.

0: The drive to Pam's office didn't take long. Julie Cole pulled into the parking lot, and right away, she saw something that would lead her to call 911.
1: When we come back, an awful discovery at Pam's office.
2: The lights were all off and blinds were all pulled.
3: All of a sudden, I hear her say, "Oh my God, oh my God, oh my God." I remember thinking, everything has changed in my life right now. Everything has changed for those kids.
4: There's David, and his cheeks are stained with tears.
1: When Dateline continues.
0: ...7 a.m., November 4th, 2014. Julie Coe, full of trepidation, arrived outside the business office of her missing friend and neighbor, Pam Zimmerman. Nobody around. Except, wasn't that Pam's car in the lot? Julie called her husband.
3: When he said, call 911. So I called 911, and she said, do you want to file a missing persons report? And I said, I don't even know if she's missing.
0: And then she saw someone who could help.
3: Right as I pulled in, Ina was parked right over there, and she was getting out of her car and walking towards me.
5: And you knew Ina
3: and
5: well.
3: And I knew Ina. Yeah. Right. So I jumped out of my car, and I said, Pam didn't come home last night.
0: Ina Hess was Pam's friend and longtime office manager. Ina said Pam seemed fine the day before. Said when she left around 4:30 p.m., Pam was meeting with her last client of the day behind closed doors. But Ina had a key to the building and office, so the two women headed in.
2: I opened the door there, and the lights were all off, and blinds were all pulled.
5: Was that unusual?
2: Very. The blinds in my area, the reception area, were never closed.
5: But they were this time?
2: They were closed. And I reached over and turned the light switch on.
3: And all of a sudden I hear her say, oh my God, oh my God, oh my God. And I walked over to where she was, and we could see Pam's body kind of laying in a fetal position.
0: Julie is a nurse. She checked for signs of life.
3: I remember leaning down and, you know, checking for a carotid pulse, and I remember thinking, everything has changed in my life right now. Everything has changed for those kids, and their life will never be the same.
5: So there are two things going on at once.
3: Right, though. Right. You just, that's how you're trained. You immediately focus, emotions are put aside. I knew something was bad. I knew something wasn't right. I knew not to move her.
0: Ina Hess stared, rooted to the spot.
2: I guess I kind of went into shock because I saw her lying there.
5: But you had no idea what had happened?
2: No.
5: Like she could have had a heart attack or something.
2: Could have.
0: Or maybe she tripped over a footrest behind the reception desk.
3: Kind of in the back of my mind, I'm like, well, did she hit her head?
0: Police arrived in minutes. Julie's phone still pinging.
3: The kids are still texting. I keep saying someone needs to go to them and tell them what's going on.
0: Eventually, officers went to the high school, and one by one, Pam's children were called to a conference room where the police told them their mother was dead.
4: That was the worst part, that they didn't tell us all together. And they brought me to this room, and there's David, and his cheeks are stained with tears. And I just had to see that, and then they told me, and then I was just bawling, and then David starts bawling again.
6: And then, like, half an hour later, the same thing happens with Rachel.
5: Oh, Lord. Can't imagine a day like that. Did you know where your dad was? Did you know where any sort of center of your lives was?
6: No.
4: We didn't know anything after that. They just took us into questioning.
0: But then, it was hard for anyone to focus on anything other than loss, all-consuming grief.
7: She was the neatest friend, cousin you could ever ask for. If you needed something, she'd be there in a heartbeat.
5: Outgoing, gregarious type?
7: Oh, she would talk to anybody. Everybody knew her.
3: And she made everybody feel like they were, you know, one of her closest friends. That's how she was, and she was sincere.
0: A caregiver, as that was Pam Zimmerman. But to her sister, Diane Gifford, and brother, Larry Alexander, Pam was also the family's smart, ambitious star.
8: She was valedictorian of her class.
9: Yeah.
8: Graduating class. Yeah.
9: She's a straight-A student her entire

0: grade school and high school, except I think 1B, which she got in home ec.
1: I mean, I've always known we had the most amazing mom. Such a bright, happy person, full of wisdom, smart, funny. I could go on and on.
2: She always made sure that we came first. She'd come home from work, she'd make us dinner, she'd stay up all night helping us with homework or doing our laundry.
3: We call her, like, super mom because she literally did everything.
4: And yet for all the love she inspired, Pam Zimmerman must have stirred something dark in someone or got in someone's way. Wasn't long before the police figured out that her death was no accident.
5: What did the police tell you?
0: Nothing. They kept the evidence very, very, very quiet.
5: When did you find out how she was killed?
0: A few days later, police called me and said that the newspaper is going to release some information. You should tell the kids. And the only thing they would tell me, the cause of death was multiple gunshots.
4: Pam Zimmerman had been murdered. But by whom?
6: Coming up, police start with the men around her. Her new fiancé.
7: He had at least two other women that he had been involved with.
6: Her final client.
7: He owned a 9mm gun.
5: And she was shot with one of those.
6: And what about her ex? When Dateline...
8: 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Yep. In your car? 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
1: There was no doubt. Pamela Zimmerman was the victim of cold-blooded murder. Happened sometime before midnight, was the coroner's best guess. The murder weapon? A 9mm handgun.
2: There were two bullet wounds in her chest, in the front of her body.
3: Edith Brady Lunny was a longtime Pantograph crime reporter.
2: There was one bullet wound in her temple, and then there was one bullet wound in her back.
4: So, somebody making absolutely sure she was good and dead.
2: Exactly.
4: What was that like to hear that? That news?
5: It was the worst phone call of my life. To think that someone shot her and just let her die.
1: And Pam's kids, when they heard that?
6: I always told myself she didn't see it coming, just because that was the easiest way for me to cope with it.
1: An execution is what it looked like. Or maybe an office invasion robbery didn't seem likely, but...
5: They wanted to do a walkthrough to see what was missing or what was out of place.
4: Did you notice anything wrong, anything missing?
5: The phone cords had been cut, and the phones were gone, and my calendar that I kept all of her appointments on, that was gone.
1: Pam's purse was sitting on her desk, gaping open. Her wallet was gone, cell phone too. Its case was lying on the floor.
4: Did you get the sense that maybe the police thought somebody wanted to steal something and they were in the process of it and got interrupted or something?
5: They could have thought that.
1: But there was no sign of forced entry. None. And cops found Pam's cell phone right where her daughter's Find My iPhone account said it would be. Her wallet close by, with her credit cards all there.
2: So the police believed early on that this was a staged effort to make it look like it was a robbery.
1: But who'd want to kill Pam and then stage some strange half-hearted cover-up? Start close, is the old adage, which meant in Pam's world on that day, three men. Her last client, that last day of her life, her ex-husband, and her brand new fiancé, Scott Baldwin, the object of a whirlwind romance, and perhaps too rapid engagement. After all, no one in the family really knew him, not even her kids.
7: I had only met Scott three times, and the third time was the party that they had to celebrate their engagement.
1: That celebration was just days before, yet when Scott heard about the murder, he did not rush to Bloomington from his home just 2 or 3 hours away near Chicago.
6: It just made me realize and think what my mom really meant to him and what we really meant to him. He sounded fake at that point.
1: Pam's kids had questions about Scott, and so did detectives.
2: He was asked to come down to Bloomington to meet with police, which he did the following day after Pam's body was discovered.
1: Scott told the detectives he'd been home alone when Pam was killed. Police would look into that, but in the meantime, they discovered something very interesting about Pam's new fiancé.
2: They spent a fair amount of time checking into who he had been communicating with.
4: Sure.
2: And he had at least two other women that he had been involved with that he was still having some pretty heavy amount of contact with.
1: Pam's kids didn't know anything about that, but they did get a weird vibe from the fiancé after their mother's death.
7: Yeah. He was like, I have nothing to do with this, and I need you guys to understand that, like, I have to move on.
4: I'm sorry, repeat that for me?
7: We had dinner with him, like, a week after she died, and he sat us down.
4: Did you ask him if he had something to do with it?
6: No, he just volunteered that.
1: 2 months later, he was dating someone new.
6: It was just very suspicious.
1: But Pam's daughter Rachel thought it was much more likely her mom's murder was somehow tied to her business. She was an accountant and financial advisor.
6: Maybe she found out something that one of her clients shouldn't have been doing, and this client would have lost a lot of money.
1: Ina Hess told the investigators that Pam's last client, the day she was murdered, was a man named Eldon Whitlow.
4: Did he have any beefs with Pam?
2: There was no evidence that Eldon had any beefs. They had a long-term professional relationship where she was helping him with his investments.
1: Whitlow told detectives his meeting with Pam was uneventful. He left around 5:40 p.m., he said, then had dinner with his girlfriend. He was cooperative, but
2: he owned a 9mm gun.
4: And she was shot with one of those.
2: That matched the type of gun that she was killed with.
1: Now that was a development.
2: Eldon Whitlow was considered a person of interest.
1: Detectives got a search warrant, and Eldon turned over a 9mm. The 9mm? They sent it off for testing. And as they waited for the results, they drilled down on that one more possible person of interest. The third man. The man who just might have had a motive. Pam's ex-husband, Kirk Zimmerman. "Look at him," said Pam's family. There was something going on there.
8: It definitely turned into hatred.
9: A lot of problems.
1: Problems? Hatred? Exactly what was the problem between Pam Zimmerman and her ex-husband, Kirk?
10: Coming up, the ex, the client, the fiancé, revelations about them all.
4: Who was it who said, no secrets in a murder investigation?
2: Exactly.
10: When Dateline continues.
1: Police investigating the murder of Pam Zimmerman now had a short list. Her fiancé, Scott, her client, Eldon, and a third man, her ex-husband, Kirk. Some of Pam's relatives were convinced, though, that Kirk should have been the first, maybe only name on that list.
11: She would always say that if anything ever happened to her, he should be the person we should look at.
4: Well, you kind of wonder when she said a thing like that.
11: Well, and you wonder and you think, oh, come on, you don't really mean that.
4: Did you say that to her?
11: You know, yeah, and she goes, oh, no, Vicky, I mean it.
12: Hey, how you doing?
1: So in the hours after his ex-wife's murder, Kirk Zimmerman spent a lot of time with detectives. And he answered their questions calmly.
12: You're at State Farm, sir?
1: Yep. Not once did he ask for an attorney.
12: What do you do for State Farm?
13: I'm a systems analyst.
1: When they asked about the divorce, Kirk said his only real concern was for the kids.
13: I would have preferred to keep going at least till the kids were off to college, because by then they're adults.
1: The detectives asked Kirk what he did the evening Pam was killed. He said he was at home, started to read, must have dozed off.
13: I have noticed lately when I read, I tend to fall asleep.
1: Nothing, not even this, seemed to rattle Kirk.
12: Did you murder your wife?
13: No.
1: They got his fingerprints and a DNA sample, and they did a gunshot residue test.
13: Am I required to do this?
1: He wasn't, but he did it anyway. And he didn't resist handing over his phone or his laptop or passwords either. His car and house were another matter, though. Police had search warrants for those.
2: He was dropped off at a hotel.
4: Because he didn't have his house?
2: Because he did not have a house. The police were there and stayed there for 6 days.
4: Wow.
2: Yeah.
1: No discoveries, really. Except, Kirk had a girlfriend named Kate, and she revealed something very curious. She and Kirk had a date scheduled the night Pam died. Kate arrived early to Kirk's house around 6:30, rang the doorbell. No answer. Well. Kirk hadn't told them about any date and certainly hadn't revealed he didn't answer the door when she rang. So, second interview. They pressed him again.
12: What was the reason why you didn't say that Kate was there?
13: I love her, and just keep her out of this.
1: Still, the girlfriend's story put a hole in his alibi. Was he home the night Pam was killed? Or was he somewhere else?
2: Well, it was one that the police really had to sort through to see if it was a credible story or not.
1: They let him go again. Kirk's kids couldn't see their dad as a suspect. They said their parents' divorce had been drama-free.
7: I think they both realized that they came to want different things.
1: Kirk's brother, Zim, agreed. He was Pam's best friend, and he loved her like a sister. Saw her marriage up close, and the way it ended.
9: There was never any hostility, open air, arguments. The kids and I, we never saw anything.
1: If anything, they said the two seemed much happier. Kirk got a house just down the street and around the corner just to be close to them.
6: I'm really glad he did. It made it really easy on us.
1: And he did stay very involved in their lives.
6: Dad videotaped all of our sporting events. A lot of soccer games, a lot of basketball games, softball games.
1: Besides, their dad now had Kate. They'd been dating for more than a year.
6: I really liked her. Yeah, Kate's awesome.
14: Yeah.
1: So, Dad, a murderer, seemed absurd to the kids.
6: I think he was happy with where he was at.
1: Now, days, months slid by. The detectives were busy, but very quiet about it. Well, everyone waited. They tested that 9mm, turned in by Pam's client, Eldon Whitlow.
2: It was not the gun that had fired the bullets that killed Pam Zimmerman.
1: They checked his alibi, discovered he did have dinner with his girlfriend. And then later that evening, he met another woman.
2: He had been checked out and then he had been cleared.
1: As for the fiancé, Scott Baldwin, his secret dalliance has raised eyebrows but wound up working for him. Police confirmed he had been miles away when his fiancé died, phoning and texting two other women.
4: What is it about the men in this story?
2: Both of the men had to make some pretty embarrassing admissions.
4: Who was it who said, maybe it was Agatha Christie, no secrets in a murder investigation?
2: Exactly. They both had to admit that they had been messing around.
1: But Kirk, not so easy to clear him. So police followed the money. And they heard things, different things from what his kids and brother said about the divorce, like a simmering resentment that Pam got the house after the divorce. And most important, more money from him.
8: He had a goal of retiring at 55 from very early on, in his 20s.
2: And it got all messed up.
1: The dispute of the moment? Days before she was killed, Pam FedEx Kirk a demand. Pay close to $4,000 in expenses for the kids. Or else.
5: She was giving him 5 days to pay it, or she was going to take him back to court.
1: Office manager Ina said Pam told her she was truly afraid of Kirk.
5: I just warned her that when she worked late at night, make sure she went out the front door where all the lights were on.
4: Yeah.
5: And made sure that she was, you know, always cautious.
1: Money, the root of all evil? And something else they found. What was that telltale residue in Kirk's car? It was enough. On a summer morning, 8 months after Pam Zimmerman's death, a cop turned on his squad car lights and sirens, pulled over a motorist, read him his rights. Kirk Zimmerman was under arrest for murder.
10: Coming up.
15: Greed, hate, murder.
10: Prosecutors lay out their case with a dramatic eyewitness.
8: She saw a guy coming out that back door of Pam's office.
10: When Dateline...
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0: God is so warm, so pure, so bright, as a midsummer morning in Bloomington, Illinois. Green grass, songbirds, fresh air. It was July 21st, 2015. The kids were now living in their dad's house.
1: We woke up to the doorbell ringing, and so I go down, I open the door, and he's like, introduces himself as a detective, and he's like, "We just arrested your dad."
0: And just like that, a second parent was gone. The twins, still minors, were told they'd be living with Pam's siblings now.
2: Rachel and I were taken into DCFS custody, where we were forced to live with them for 3 months in our mom's house. So that was just one huge nightmare.
3: It got to be hateful, angry all the time, no matter what we did.
0: But of course, Pam's kids knew perfectly well that their aunts and uncles believed their dad killed their mom.
2: I was 16, and our aunt Diane sat me down alone in my mom's family room, and she just plainly said, "Your dad killed your mom."
4: What do you think about the possibility that your dad could be violent like that?
2: No. I know anyone's capable of doing anything, but we would know. We're his kids. We lived with him.
5: I honestly believe if she ever really felt threatened, she really felt at risk, the first person she would have reached out to was me. And she never did.
0: Kirk spent 4 months in jail before bonding out, and for the next 3.5 years remained under house arrest.
1: He couldn't leave the house. Rachel and Heidi couldn't stay in the house with him alone. There had to be another person who was 18 or older. The entire time.
4: The whole time waiting for trial?
1: Mm-hmm.
2: Well, up until we turned 18.
4: Until you turned 18.
2: Yeah.
0: Pam's neighbor and friend, Julie Coe, tried to help.
6: You know, I took his daughter driving because they were learning to drive. But I remember driving one daughter to college. Mm-hmm. She went to Mizzou, so I took her.
0: But while friends tried to help Pam's kids, they could not protect them from a widespread and very public suspicion that their father killed their mother. And the case always seemed to be in the news.
7: Potential evidence that came out was pretty damaging to Kirk Zimmerman because a lot of it dealt with the exchanges he had with Pam during the divorce.
0: Those exchanges were front and center when the state finally presented its case at trial.
8: Greed, hate, murder.
0: Assistant State's Attorney Brad Rigdon told the jury the motive was clear. Kirk Zimmerman killed his wife over money.
8: He knew that as long as she was still alive, he was going to go broke.
0: The motive and the means, said the state. Kirk's cell phone put him at home the night his ex died, but the prosecutor told the jury that Kirk's car, a Hyundai, told a different story. The car, like most cars now, had an onboard computer, a kind of GPS device. And an FBI analyst said that device revealed that the car was in the vicinity of Pam's office. So,
7: the police got some surveillance video pretty early on from a building nearby Pam's office. And they believe there was a car that matched Kirk Zimmerman's.
0: And, said the prosecutor, there was an eyewitness, this woman, so nervous as she took the stand, she could barely get her name out.
9: Spell your first name.
10: Pam.
0: But what she had to say was important, said Pam's brother.
11: You know, she saw a guy coming out that back door of Pam's office. She didn't know that was Pam's office at the time.
0: And that man, she said, was carrying a bag.
4: What did he do with the bag?
11: Put it in his car.
3: That was the stuff he took out of the office.
0: And who was that man? On this point, the state's emotional witness was certain.
10: That man's in it.
0: Investigators never found the murder weapon, but on the gear shift in Kirk's car, gunshot residue said this forensic scientist.
9: That gear shift handle either contacted a gunshot residue related item or was in the environment of a discharged firearm.
0: But remember the friends and family who said Pam told them she was afraid Kirk might kill her? That was hearsay, ruled the judge.
7: They were not allowed to present that to the jury.
12: Hmm. You know, in a case where they're alleging that an angry ex-husband killed his wife, motive is everything, frankly.
7: Yes.
0: The jury did hear all about that letter Pam FedExed to Kirk days before her murder, demanding $4,000. Pam's ongoing financial disputes, said the prosecutor, were going to prevent Kirk from realizing his cherished dream of retiring early. And he wasn't going to take it, so he killed her.
8: The receipt of that October 24th letter was the triggering event that culminated in the murder of Pam Zimmerman on November 3rd.
0: To which Pam's children replied, ridiculous.
1: I didn't think it made any sense at all.
13: He was married to her for 20 years.
0: The defense was up next with its own case, its own take on the facts. And what a spectacle that would be.
14: Coming up.
15: He had in excess of $240,000 in his 401k.
14: The defense tries to blow up the money motive. And another blow up on the witness stand.
16: Yes or no?
14: What would the jury do? When Dateline.
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0: There were so many little pieces, so many bits of evidence to parade before the jury. The case against Kirk Zimmerman went on for more than 4 weeks through 40 witnesses. And pretty much all of it, said Pam and Kirk's children, was wrong.
1: You can put together little pieces any way you want, but the way they put it together wasn't the right way.
0: So now, Bloomington would hear Kirk Zimmerman's side of the story.
2: Kirk Zimmerman did not shoot and kill Pamela Zimmerman. He didn't shoot and kill the mother of his three children over owing $3,900 in child support.
0: That state theory that Kirk killed Pam over money? Nonsense, said his defense attorney, John Rogers. Kirk made it clear to the police, he said. That FedEx from Pam was no big deal.
3: It didn't affect me. You're wondering if I disagreed or argued with her about it?
4: Kirk had a full pension, guaranteed for life, which he could have taken at any point in time. He was making $95,000 working for State Farm. He had in excess of $240,000 in his 401k.
0: The defense told the court the police had tunnel vision from the very start.
2: It's the old, let's go look at the ex-husband. He must have died.
0: That grainy video the prosecution suggested was Kirk's silver Hyundai Sonata? Really? Said the defense. How could you tell?
5: I don't remember the months and the years. I don't. And I don't want to hear no more.
0: And then there was Maria Legg, the prosecution's only eyewitness.
4: I had a very difficult cross-examination with her because she simply chose not to respond to me.
5: No, I'm not going to answer to you because I want to say what I saw.
0: And when she did respond, her testimony contradicted the prosecution's evidence. Like, for example, the color of Kirk's car.
6: You said during direct examination that it was a black car that this gentleman went to with the big bag, correct?
5: Yes, sir.
6: All right, that's not a silver car, is it?
5: I saw black, is it?
0: The defense also challenged that data taken from the onboard computer system in Kirk's silver Hyundai. Pings the state said put the car near Pam's office. The defense called it junk science.
4: This type of expert testimony has never been allowed in the state of Illinois before. It should not have been allowed in this case.
0: But how could the defense answer for that gunshot residue found on Kirk's gear shift? A defense expert agreed there was plenty of it on that spot, but
7: finding that number of characteristic of gunshot residue particles is surprising.
0: Maybe too surprising? Especially because there was none anywhere else in the car. So it looked like some kind of mistake. Or worse.
8: Your suggestion is what? That
4: either gunshot residue was purposely placed on the lever or came into contact with either clothing, a firearm, or the hands of the two police officers that had been in a crime scene.
0: Either way, Rogers suggested sloppy police work was the hallmark of the investigation. He said police should have dug deeper when they heard what this woman had to say.
9: I heard what I believed to be gunshots.
0: The defense had an ear witness of sorts, who testified that, though more than a block away, she heard gunshots at the office at 5:10 p.m., which fit the coroner's time of death window of some time before midnight. And why was that important?
4: That's the exact time that Mr. Whitlow has himself in Pam's office.
0: Eldon Whitlow, Pam's last client of the day.
4: I'm not contending that I had enough evidence to prove Mr. Whitlow shot Pam Zimmerman. But certainly when they claim that they investigated Mr. Whitlow with the same intensity that they investigated Mr. Zimmerman, that was not true.
0: But police said they investigated Whitlow thoroughly and cleared him. The lawyers made their final appeal to the jury.
10: This is not what proof beyond a reasonable doubt looks like. We do not speculate people into murder convictions.
11: The evidence has shown you that on November 3rd, 2014, he murdered Pam Zimmerman, and he made sure his hate got carried out in that fourth shot. That one was for him. Find the defendant guilty.
0: The family. as polarized as the most poisonous politics, waited.
12: I was just pacing back and forth, kind of freaking out a little bit.
0: And then, after a day and a half of deliberations, the signal, verdict.
13: All right, welcome back, ladies and gentlemen. Everyone may be seated.
1: I was shaking. It just felt very long.
0: The courtroom was utterly silent, a collective holding of breath.
13: We, the jury, find the defendant, Kirk Zimmerman, not guilty of first-degree murder.
0: Not guilty. The children exhaled.
1: It was just this huge relief just to know that our dad wouldn't be going away for something he didn't do. And we just cried and smiled. It was the best feeling ever.
0: Across the aisle was a different world.
14: I remember saying no.
15: Yeah. And they took us upstairs to the state attorney's office.
14: The state was just as devastated as we were.
16: Are you used to this yet?
15: No.
16: Not been very long.
15: No. There's still a lot of anger.
16: Because there's nothing you can do now, right?
15: Mm-mm. No, there's not.
0: A family truly divided. Diane and Larry angry, disappointed. Their nieces and nephew elated and hopeful.
1: My dad can actually go out to eat now, so we've been going out to restaurants. He came with me to my dentist appointment because he hasn't been able to do that in a really long time. It's kind of awkward because I'm 20, but...
12: He's just trying to make up for the lost 4.5 years.
0: Now, said David, Rachel, and Heidi, they're hoping the state will solve their mom's murder.
1: I obviously hope that they do catch whoever did it, but I wouldn't be surprised if they don't.
16: What's going to happen to the family?
1: I think all of us want to move out of Bloomington. So.
12: That's for sure.
0: Something else. After all the trauma, these three are, by the look of it, fine. It's because, they said, they had a wonderful mother, Pam Zimmerman.
16: You three have all done pretty well so far. What would she think about where you are in life and what you've accomplished?
12: I think she'd be incredibly proud of how well we've handled everything and how it hasn't, like, derailed us.
1: You think about how she would want you to live and how she would want you to keep going. So that's what I've just been trying to do.
17: That's all for now. I'm Lester Holt. Thanks for joining us.
18: He said Nicole's gone missing. We are frantic, calling. All of our friends are calling. You think that that sort of thing happens to other people. It's the most frightening thing in the world.
17: A young wife.
19: She always saw the good in people.
20: She had a way to make you smile.
17: Missing for 9 days.
21: It's so wrong, and Nicole's somewhere where she shouldn't be.
17: It was hard enough when they didn't know. Much worse when they did.
22: It came over the TV that a body had been found. I'll never forget that as long as I live.
17: One mystery solved, another just beginning. What had happened to Nicole?
23: This could go down any number of paths.
24: And it did.
17: Had her troubled past finally caught up with her?
25: I saw the pill bottle and I freaked out.
17: Or was it something much darker?
26: He told me that he would put it in her Red Bull.
27: How did she change?
26: She became more sexual with people.
17: Who wanted her dead?
28: He thought he was somewhat of a player.
29: Did it make him a killer?
17: I'm Lester Holt, and this is Dateline. Here's Dennis Murphy with Secrets in Seattle.
0: Seattle was raw after a week of relentless winter rain. A woman lost had been found in the tangle of the blackberries. A naked body, a small tattoo on the back, a necklace, and signs of strangulation. The detective sent to a patch of trees and boggy undergrowth near the Seattle airport's runways guessed it was her. They would soon be proved correct. 9 days to find her. The answer to where. Another 7 years still ahead to answer the questions of all homicides, who and why.
2: But we have to go back, before the crime scene photos and the medical examiner's findings, before she became those chilly words, the victim, to find the dearly loved person named Nikki. Nikki Peets, wife and daughter, sister and friend.
3: She seemed to be able to uplift people in ways that none of us knew how to do.
20: She had a way to make you smile. She had a way to let you know that everything was going to be okay.
2: Gail was her mother.
5: Nikki was sunshine. She was the kind of person that when she walked in a room, the room lit up.
2: Gail raised Nikki and her sister Tanya in the suburbs of Seattle. There were carefree days at the nearby lake.
6: Is Nikki your annoying kid sister, or was she a pretty cool kid? How do you remember?
7: She was a very annoying kid sister. Mom insisted on dressing us alike.
2: In high school, Maya Allward says Nikki was a friend to everyone.
3: Every day eating lunch together. She never sat. She would walk around and visit with people. She always saw the good in people. She didn't see the bad in people.
2: After graduation, Nikki brought that winning spirit into the workplace, eventually landing a plum position in the head offices of Bally Total Fitness. Kimberly Thomas was on her team.
8: Nikki was a great boss. She cared about how your day was. She cared about how you were feeling. She cared about your birthday.
2: Bally's is where Nikki met another employee, David Peets. He was 6 feet tall, 4 years younger, and exuded a smooth confidence. His coworkers recall he seemed to be going places.
9: He was definitely a very nice man, easy to talk to, would laugh a lot. You know, he was actually a very compassionate person.
24: He was very confident. He spoke well. He had a presence that demanded attention.
2: Dave was set on selling more gym memberships than anyone else, and he wouldn't have denied what everyone saw in him. He was ambitious, with his eyes on bigger management prizes.
27: Dave could sell reading glasses to a blind person. It didn't matter what his pitch was, he had you convinced that whatever it was, you had to have it.
2: So there was Dave, hustling on the sales floor, and there was Nikki, the buttoned-up blonde from corporate, and the boss's favorite hire, it was acknowledged. Before long, Nikki and Dave became an item.
20: She definitely would get a little bit of a bounce in her step when she got an incoming message from Dave.
8: Out of everybody, he chose her. That has to make you feel kind of special.
2: Pretty soon, Nikki and Dave moved in together. Gail had remarried and moved to Arizona with her new husband, Rod. And she could tell by the sound of her daughter's voice on the phone that Nikki had found the one.
5: He was her dream man.
29: Really?
5: He was the man she wanted. She was so in love with him.
2: And he apparently with her. Evidence to her friends and family by the piece of jewelry she was rarely seen without.
7: David got her a little tennis bracelet.
6: Diamonds on it?
7: Yeah, little teeny diamonds and white gold, I think.
6: Did she like it? Was it a sentimental piece for her?
7: She loved it. She wore it everywhere.
2: Another piece of jewelry from him would follow, a wedding ring. After dating for 2 years, Nikki and Dave married.
6: So tell me about the wedding. Hawaii was the place, huh?
7: It was in Hawaii. She looked so beautiful and happy. They both had lace and beautiful flowers in her hair. And it was on the beach with the waves crashing and sunset. It was beautiful. It was absolutely beautiful.
6: And was your sister a happy young woman on that day?
7: Yes. I think she found her Prince Charming.
2: Nicole Peets seemed to be on top of the world and stepping confidently into her grown-up life.
7: She was pretty excited about getting married. She loved her ring. She loved her bracelet that he got her. She was excited about getting a new condo and having her own little family.
2: January 28, 2006 was a Saturday. After a hectic work week at their different jobs, Nikki and Dave would chill with a dinner party that night over at their friend's place. That afternoon, Dave called Nikki to hash out the details. They drive there separately.
25: Hey, babe, give me a call. I need to know what we're doing, if I need to stop and get food or anything for Ellen and Jason and stuff like that. So give me a call. I love you. Bye.
2: But when Dave Peets showed up at their friend's apartment that evening, Nikki wasn't there. 1 hour, 2 hours, and still no Nikki. Dave's wife of almost 4 years was gone into the night, into the rain. What on earth had happened to Nikki Peetz?
17: Nikki's life hadn't always been so good. She'd had a troubled past. Had those troubles finally caught up with her? Or was it something else?
6: Did you think something was wrong? Something more was wrong right from the beginning?
5: Yes.
17: When Dateline continues.
2: Nicole Peetz, a woman just shy of her 33rd birthday, reported missing by her husband.
1: And we just want to know if she's safe.
2: David Peetz told reporters how he waited for her with friends at a Saturday night dinner party. She was a no-show.
1: When I got there, she was not there, and they hadn't heard from her, hadn't been able to contact her.
2: David appealed to the public to keep an eye out for her.
1: We wanted to know that we love her very much.
2: Nikki's mother was by his side.
5: She's not somebody who wouldn't come home. She's somebody that if she's 10 minutes late, she calls you.
6: You came up right away. Did you think something was wrong? Something more was wrong right from the beginning?
5: Yes, because Nikki wouldn't have gone away without calling and telling me.
4: If Nikki could have called somebody, she would have called Gail.
2: Nicole's mother and stepfather had reason to be worried. They, along with Nikki's other family and friends, remembered another time years before when they'd almost lost her. Nikki had been in her teens when she began suffering from abdominal problems related to the onset of puberty. Her medical issues left her in agonizing pain and also heavily medicated.
7: She had very painful cramps and was prescribed lots of medicine for them.
5: And by the time she was 21, she had had three surgeries, pain pills being thrown at her right and left.
2: At some point, it seemed all those pills took away not only the pain, but the person, zombified.
6: How was she different, Tanya?
7: Just spacey, couldn't keep up with the conversation. I felt like I had lost her. She wasn't really there.
2: Before Nikki could crawl out of her hole, she would need to check into a local rehab center to treat her addiction.
7: When she finally got clean, I felt like I had my sister back.
2: That's when she started working at the Bally Gym office. Her co-workers thought she was in terrific emotional shape.
10: The Nikki that I know wasn't in her dark days. The Nikki that I knew was on top of her game.
2: And yet, friends like Michelle Baltz knew Nikki took her sobriety a day at a time, and that she was terrified of making even one little slip and losing it all.
27: She would tell you she'd have a headache and trying to get the girl to take an Advil. I mean, you would think that you were trying to inject her with heroin.
2: Nikki's weekly Alcoholics Anonymous meetings an hour's drive south of her home were the rock and the foundation of that daily conscious effort. And on Saturday morning, January 28th, she was supposed to attend a very special meeting, a celebration to honor her for 8 years of sobriety.
7: Every year it's your birthday, and it was her eighth birthday.
6: As being a clean and sober woman.
7: Yes. She was so proud of it. We were so proud of her. Everyone was proud of her.
11: Hi, Nick. It's Mom. I don't know where you are, darling.
2: But Nikki never showed up to that important meeting, never received her award. And now, friends and family desperately tried reaching her by phone.
12: Hi, Nikki. This is Rob calling. We don't know what's going on.
2: Their pleas relegated to the silence of voicemail. The anxiety level went off the chart.
13: No matter what happened, Nikki, even if it was a relapse, we want you to know that we love you.
2: Had Nikki, in fact, fallen back into addiction?
7: I started hoping that, because then she would have been alive.
2: The alternative, that Nikki may be dead somewhere, was too much to bear. A bulletin went out. Be on the lookout for a 5'3" woman with a tattoo on her back. Friends knew she'd likely be wearing a cross necklace and a diamond tennis bracelet. 9 days later, King County Detective Kathleen Decker was dispatched to an area near Seattle's SeaTac Airport, south of the city.
14: The call came in from my sergeant requesting that I respond to this location regarding a woman's body. She had been found by a passerby in the blackberry bushes.
6: This is kind of off the grid right here.
14: Yes, it is.
2: A woman's body discovered in a nothing patch of scrub at the end of the runway near an all but abandoned trailer park.
6: What'd you notice about the body?
14: First thing I noticed, of course, was that she was, in fact, nude. The second thing I noticed was that her arms were gently across her chest.
6: Not just a body abandoned.
14: Correct. She had not been discarded like garbage, but she had been gently placed into and under the vines.
2: The detective had a special set of skills that she called on now. She'd been trained in tracking, reading trails, disturbed vegetation, just like the scouts in the Old West. The pattern of broken branches and tamped down leaves and soil told her that the body had lain out here about a week.
6: Is there anything that suggested to you why this woman would have been abandoned here?
14: No, and that was part of the complexity of this investigation. We had all sorts of avenues that we needed to investigate. We had the transient population that may have been frequenting the trailer park. We had a mental health facility that was very close by, within walking distance.
2: But Detective Decker did have a strong hunch about who this victim was. The cross necklace, the tattoo, it all checked out as that local woman, Nicole Peets, who'd been missing for a week. The diamond tennis bracelet she always wore was not on her wrist. But police were confident enough in their tentative ID to pay a visit to Nicole's husband, David. And the information David Peets would soon share with detectives about when his wife was last seen and what she left behind would be critical to the case.
17: Coming up. But it was something that was missing that turned out to be even more important and puzzling.
15: There's no indication that anyone else had been behind the wheel of Nicole's car.
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0: with a great many bad days, one of the worst ones had to be the day that she was found.
1: Oh. I'll never forget that as long as I live.
2: Found strangled in some burying
1: bushes. It came over the TV that a body had been found. And we just knew that it had to be her.
0: Had to be her, Nikki.
3: Nicole Peets strangled to death. Her nude body left for a week beneath some blackberry bushes by the airport. The killer unknown, her gray Jetta still missing. Her family's deep sorrow now hardened into resolve to get justice for her.
4: Find out who did it and punish him. Punish him.
3: Captain Jesse Anderson of the King County Sheriff's Office was the lead detective assigned to the murder case at the time. He set out to learn more about the victim, paying a visit to her husband, David Peets, at the condo he and Nikki shared.
5: How long have you been married? Almost 4 years.
3: David agreed to be audio taped and told detectives that Nikki had struggled with chemical dependency in the past. He then revealed something disturbing. Recently, Nikki had again started taking prescription pills.
5: Is Nikki still struggling with addiction?
6: I thought she wasn't, but she hurt her back right before Thanksgiving. She slipped a disc.
3: Because of a severe, painful back injury, David explained, Nikki had reluctantly agreed to let her doctor put her on a carefully monitored prescription for Percocet, a potentially addictive narcotic drug.
6: At first, she had me keeping the pills and then giving them to her.
3: Investigators wondered, had Nikki's old demons pulled her down again? They delved into Nikki's last known movements.
5: When's the last time you saw Nikki?
6: Friday night when I got home from work. She was asleep in bed.
3: David Peets told detectives that Nikki was sleeping when he arrived home late Friday night. And by the morning, she was already gone. Off to her special AA celebration, he assumed.
6: I remember thinking that that's where she must be when I woke up.
3: But when she didn't show up to the dinner party that night, he returned to their condo to look for her. He described how her purse, car keys, and gray Jetta were gone. But he said something else caught his eye, and it would turn out to be a big clue for detectives. Nikki's vial of Percocet was sitting out on the counter. The bottle was empty. The 56-pill prescription filled just 2 days before, gone.
6: I saw the pill bottle and I freaked out. I was so scared she relapsed her. That's a lot of pills. I thought maybe she OD'd or something.
3: As detectives

0: desk while David Peets was working.
1: It's possible that she was driving and it hit one of the towers there, so we were considering that. We were also considering whoever killed her may have had her phone and was still using it.
0: As for that diamond tennis bracelet missing from Nicole's wrist when they found her body, the cops began checking pawn shop records in case someone had tried to hawk it. Nothing.
2: A police officer spotted Nicole Peets' car overnight.
0: The last major piece of the puzzle turned up 2 weeks after Nikki had disappeared. Her car, a gray Jetta, had been found abandoned in a parking lot in Seattle's University District. Forensic technicians, hungry for clues, crawled through the car. They noticed the driver's seat had been pushed back. But it's what they didn't find inside it that intrigued investigators most.
1: What was found in the car was David's DNA along with Nicole's DNA. There's no indication that anyone else had been behind the wheel of Nicole's car.
0: Detectives were now wondering about the husband.
3: Coming up, he was definitely a player.
4: Dave chased women inside the club, outside the club, on the side of the club, on top of the club.
3: But did that make him a killer? When Dateline continues.
0: At the latest gym where David Peets worked, co-workers like Troy Wagman understood full well why David looked so rough. Still, it was a hard thing to witness.
5: He looked very bad. He looked like he hadn't slept, he had lost weight, he had dark circles under his eyes, and he seemed a little bit more sad.
0: While David Peets slowly got back to work after taking time off to mourn his lost wife, detectives intent on solving her murder began interviewing people from the gym world who knew the couple, starting at the facility where Nikki and Dave had first met.
4: Bally's was the type of place that most of the rumors weren't really rumors. They were true.
0: Staff members agreed that Dave, the alpha dog of the sales department, and Nikki, the button-down corporate nice girl, were a hopeless mismatch.
4: The more Nikki liked him, the more I knew that she shouldn't.
0: What Dave saw in Nikki, according to some coworkers, was a cynical way to climb the corporate ladder. Nikki was everyone's favorite, and their boss in particular loved her like family, as C.J. Brady saw it.
6: Nikki and our supervisor were very close, almost like a father-daughter relationship. And that is why I think he dated Nikki from the start. I don't think there ever was an attraction there.
0: But if he was chilly about his wife, he was superheated about some of the female gym members and his coworkers.
4: Dave chased women inside the club, outside the club, on the side of the club, on top of the club.
0: Detectives found the tales about David Peets's roving eye intriguing, but hardly damning.
1: I guess to describe it in kind of current terminology, he thought he was somewhat of a player.
7: Did it make him a killer?
1: Did make him a killer, no.
0: But David Peets's behavior towards women at the gym did get him fired, detectives learned. Several female co-workers had filed sexual harassment complaints against him with Bally's management, including Jackie Morales.
8: David was very verbal when it came to his comments. So what looks better on Jackie today? Her legs, her butt, or her breast? I finally got the courage enough to go to the boss.
0: After getting booted from Bally's, David moved on to a job at 24-Hour Fitness, where Troy Wagman remembers David talking about how he and his wife Nikki wanted to invite others into their sex life.
5: More than once, he would approach me and ask me what I thought about three ways in a relationship, and him and Nikki were exploring the idea of swingers clubs.
0: Nikki's good friends knew it differently.
9: She was very appalled at that idea. She was like, absolutely not.
0: A wobbly marriage, a hound dog husband straining at the leash. The circumstantial smoke was getting thicker for investigators.
1: It was very apparent to me that he was leading an alternate lifestyle.
7: What I'm not hearing, Captain, is motivation.
1: That was a concern for all of us, too.
0: Maybe the husband did it, but then again, maybe he didn't. As weeks became months, the solid proof, the hard evidence that the investigation needed, just didn't fall into place. An investigation hitting a brick wall. Devastating news for Nikki's family, by now convinced of David's guilt.
7: When you were out in the emotional wilderness, Gail, 07, 08, 09, what was your lowest moment?
10: Oh, there were so many low ones. I didn't want to live. Just cried my head off every day. And just didn't

0: want to live.
1: Years went by. David Peets quietly left the fitness industry for a position at Chase Bank. He started attending church. Fellow church member Kim Adams says she got to know a Dave who was very different from the heartless philanderer described by Nikki's friends and family. The Dave Kim knew was a forlorn widower who spoke fondly about his lost wife.
2: When he would speak of her, I could see a sadness in him. We'd have conversations about, you know, he was struggling because he missed her.
1: Meanwhile, at the county sheriff's office, the three ring binders that made up the Peets file moved from desk to desk until in 2010, they were picked up by two cold case cops, Jake Pavlovich and Mike Mellis. Each was determined to apply some heat.
3: I called Gail up and said, I've got this case now, and it's my intent to be the last detective to have this case.
1: Pavlovich and Mellis laid out the entire investigation and then homed in on day one. That Saturday morning, Nikki Peets presumably left the condo she shared with Dave and headed out to her special AA meeting. To the cold case detective's fresh eyes, a few key pieces of evidence from that morning jumped out. Common sense stuff, really. Like Nikki's wedding ring. A photo taken in 2006 showed it in Nikki's bathroom near the jewelry cleaner she kept it in overnight.
4: And here's the wedding rings left on the counter. And she was proud of the rings, according to all the family. And here she's going to this big meeting the next morning, but she's going to go and not take her rings with her?
1: Another red flag, this from the autopsy report. Nikki's body had been recovered with her retainer still in her mouth.
5: Why did it seem odd that you found the body with the retainer?
4: Again, that's something people typically wear when they go to bed. She was in the habit of wearing it at night, but no place else.
1: The wedding ring left on the bathroom counter. The clunky retainer still in her mouth. Add it up, concluded the detectives, and you had a wife who never left the condo for her meeting that Saturday morning. One who'd never made it through the night alive. And the only person known to be with Nicole Peets in the condo that night? Her husband, David Peets.
4: When you look at each piece of evidence and figure out how does it relate to everything else, put that puzzle together, and lo and behold, we've got our picture at the end.
1: 6 years after Nicole Peets was reported missing, her husband, David, was arrested and charged with second-degree murder in connection with her death.
6: Coming up, a lifestyle on trial.
7: Who did it involve? Me and Katie and Dave?
8: He was just trying to loosen her up to get her to do a threesome.
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1: It had been 7.5 excruciating years of waiting.
5: Then, in 2013, Nikki's family and friends filed into a packed Seattle courtroom to watch David Peet stand trial for his wife's murder. He pleaded not guilty.
0: When Nicole married the defendant, she thought she had married the man of her dreams. But on January 28, 2006, that dream would turn into a nightmare.
5: Two prosecutors would handle the case, Kristen Richardson and her fellow prosecuting attorney, Carla Carlstrom. They promised the jury pieces of a puzzle, pieces they hoped would ultimately reveal a resentful, hateful husband whose frustrations had boiled over.
15: I think it was actually, I hate this phrase, but it truly was a crime of passion.
5: At the core of the prosecutor's case, David was a sexist philanderer who viewed his goody-two-shoes wife as a weight around his neck. So he put his hands around hers after an argument in their condo to free himself of the burden. David, they said, then turned to Nikki's problem with pills as his cover-up.
16: Why kill her?
17: You know, it wasn't a planned murder. If it was something he'd planned to do, then sure, you could divorce her. This was not a plan. This was something that erupted one night in a fit of rage.
5: Because they thought there was no premeditation, David Peets was charged with second, not first-degree murder. But proving he snapped and strangled Nikki in their condo wouldn't be easy. This was a highly circumstantial case with little direct evidence pointing David's way.
15: In terms of the bedroom or the house, there is no physical evidence left behind.
16: Which is a handicap for you guys when you've got to tell this story to a jury that really wants to hear CSI, right?
15: Mm-hmm. They want DNA on everything.
5: Prosecutors started by calling a string of the other women in David's life. Women who shared with the jury stories of a lustful, cheating spouse with little regard for his wife. Stories of a three-way kiss at the bar.
7: And who did it involve?
8: Me and Katie and Dave.
15: You were kissing Katie.
8: Mm-hmm.
15: Katie was kissing you. Yes.
7: All three at the same time.
5: Stories of a one-night stand.
18: And what happened at your place?
19: We had sex.
18: And that the only time that it happened?
19: Yes.
5: And of a romance that started while David and Nikki were engaged.
20: I asked him why he was getting married, and he said that at that point it was too late to back out of it.
5: The romance lasted on and off for 2 years.
7: What did he tell you about how he felt about you?
20: He told me he cared about me.
16: Dave Peet's lifestyle became the trial here. A lot of it did,
15: because it showed that he was dissatisfied with her.
5: Dissatisfied with Nikki, and prosecutors say determined to change her. David went so far as to spike Nikki's drink with the club drug ecstasy, hoping she'd finally agree to that threesome. This according to David's bar buddy, Renee Stewart.
20: He told me that he would put it in her Red Bull, like when he went to get a drink, and he was just trying to loosen her up to get her to do a threesome.
7: Did you notice a change in her after she drank that Red Bull?
20: Yes.
7: How did she change?
20: She became more sexual with people.
16: Here's a guy who knows full well his wife has addiction problems.
15: Mm-hmm.
16: And he puts ecstasy in her Red Bull? Is that the way this goes?
17: Right. She had fought so hard for sobriety, and without even knowing it, her own husband was undermining that.
5: Then it was Nikki's sister Tanya's turn to stare David in the eyes and tell the jury how indifferent he appeared immediately following Nikki's disappearance.
7: Did the defendant ever help you look for her?
8: No.
7: Did you ever see him make any phone calls related to her disappearance?
8: No.
7: Did you ever see him join in searches with people from AA or her workplace?
8: Not at all.
5: But prosecutors feared evidence of suspicious behavior from a reprehensible husband wouldn't be enough to convince a jury David committed murder. So they rolled out their theory that Nikki never left her condo alive.
17: Honestly, the best evidence we had was the evidence that showed she never left that condominium.
5: Evidence offered of David's little mistakes. Remember Nikki's cherished wedding ring left on the bathroom counter. And then there was Nikki's retainer.
15: He forgot she wears a retainer / night guard, and he forgot to check her mouth before he dumped her.
5: Something else Nikki's killer would likely overlook, the food found in her stomach by the medical examiner. Based on the ME's analysis, prosecutors speculated Nikki was killed sometime between midnight and 2 a.m. that Friday night, soon after David said he came home and found Nikki in bed. But it was what the forensic scientists didn't find in Nikki's system that prosecutors believed was even more damning. Evidence, they said, proved once and for all
1: that Nikki had not relapsed.
5: Did the ME find evidence of prescription painkillers?
17: No, she had less than one therapeutic dose of Percocet in her system. It was clear that she had not been using Percocet probably for a few days prior to her death.
1: And then there was Nikki's bracelet, that gift from David, the source of her joy. David had told police it had vanished along with his wife.
17: Everybody assumed that, who knows, the killer took it.
1: Soon after David's arrest, police learned from one of his co-workers that he had the bracelet all along.
2: David said that he had a bracelet that he had taken to a pawn shop, and he thought that the guy was trying to rip him off.
5: He was trying to hawk it, make a few bucks.
17: Trying to make money at some point.
5: And that spoke to his cover-up, his involvement.
17: Sure, absolutely. And certainly that he'd lied to police in the beginning in saying that he didn't know where that bracelet was.
1: Still, one piece of the puzzle didn't fit the prosecution's theory. That Saturday phone call, made from Nikki's cell phone to the 24-hour fitness gym where David worked.
5: This is evidence that at around noon, she's alive on Saturday.
1: Using telephone company records, prosecutors argued the origin of the call could be traced to within a few blocks of the gym where it was received.
21: What you're saying is there's a 90 to 95% probability that the phone was in this reddish-orangish sector when it was being placed.
22: That is correct.
17: It became very clear that call was placed from the 24-hour fitness gym when David Peets was working there.
1: Hardly conclusive evidence on its own, but detectives had found something else on the gym's security video that made that call a jaw-dropper. At just about the same time the call is made from Nikki's cell phone, David can be seen stepping away from his work area, out of the camera sight. That was David, prosecutors say, heading off to use Nikki's phone to call the gym receptionist.
17: He went back and placed that call and then came back out front as if nothing was happening. He had to convince the police she had left the house that morning, because if she hadn't left the house, he was the killer.
1: That video and that cell phone call were presented as the final pieces of the prosecution's now completed puzzle.
15: We had needed just one more thing to put us over the top, just one more thing, and that call, that put it over.
1: But the jury had yet to hear from the defense, which wasn't about to let such a circumstantial argument go unanswered.
6: Coming up, who really had something to hide? Was it the accused killer or Nikki, who certainly had a lot of pills around?
23: On January 12th, she got 56. On January 18th, she got 56. And on January 26th, she got 56.
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0: Rows of Nicole Pietz's family and friends listen to the prosecution describe the accused as an oversexed, runaround louse of a husband. A guy who strangled his inconvenient wife and left her to rot in a scrubby bog.
1: We know how she died. We know how he lied.
0: Each day, David Pietz remained emotionless in court and, trial watchers noted, alone. Few, if any, family or friends showed up in the rows behind him to have his back. But he did have supporters, like Kim Adams, a friend from church.
2: He does have a very strong network of friends and people who care about him and love him.
0: She says Team Dave chose to back him quietly from outside the courthouse, hoping to avoid the many cameras both in and outside the courtroom.
2: I have a lot of respect for those people that didn't go. He knows who loves him.
0: She watched the news in disbelief, not recognizing the man prosecutors described as a cold-hearted killer. Surely this wasn't the Dave she'd known for almost 7 years, her trusted confidant.
2: I kept thinking to myself, they're talking about my friend, but that's not my friend. That's not the friend that I know.
0: But in court, his defense team would not call on Kim and the silent friends as character witnesses. The defense was mounting a stripped-down argument. Jurors, there's nothing here. Nikki left the condo that morning, and Dave had no idea where she ended up.
3: Nicole Pietz was missing. And her husband, David Pietz, never saw her again. What happened to Nicole is a mystery.
0: After 10 days of trial, with more than 40 witnesses, the state, the defense lawyers argued, had failed to produce a smoking gun or even a plausible motivation for murder.
4: In this case, there are many reasonable doubts.
0: Could anyone say with absolute certainty that she always wore her wedding ring, that she never went out in public with her retainer? The picture the defense portrayed was of a David Pietz open and honest with detectives right from the start. A husband hoping the police would locate his wife. Detective Kathleen Decker took the stand.
4: When you first saw David at his residence, I believe you described him as very anxious and upset.
5: Yes.
0: The defense willingly conceded that David Pietz was a crummy husband, but skirt chasing didn't give him a motive for murder.
4: Dave Pietz isn't the first guy to step out on his spouse. All of you certainly know of people that have done that. Have they killed their wives or husbands or anything like that?
0: And the defense countered that if anyone had secrets to hide, it wasn't Dave, it was Nikki.
4: There's another side to all this.
0: The defense now turned the focus to Nicole Pietz and the last few weeks of her life.
6: Raise your right hand.
0: The lawyers called to the stand their main witness, Nikki's doctor, Carol Wamack. She'd been Nikki's primary physician for 5 years.
7: You knew Nikki's history, that she'd had trouble as a young woman.
8: I did.
7: And had actually been in rehab at one point.
8: And we had talked about it throughout her care with me.
0: So when Nikki came into the office complaining of severe back pain at the end of 2005, Dr. Wamack said she had Nikki's past addiction in mind. The doctor testified that she did put Nikki on pain medication, but said she tightly monitored Nikki's weekly prescription, right down to counting the number of pills.
4: On January 12th, she got 56. On January 18th, she got 56. And on January 26th, she got 56.
0: Nikki was getting hundreds of pills, but the defense reminded the jurors that Nikki's toxicology report had shown something unusual. Despite being prescribed all those pills, the forensic scientist said she apparently hadn't been taking many of them.
3: Is it your opinion that this just reflects like a one-time use?
5: I believe so. It's such a small amount.
0: Almost no drugs in her system meant something was very fishy, said the defense.
4: Nicole was lying to her doctor. She was doing something with those drugs other than taking them.
0: So what was she doing with them?
4: Inferentially, circumstantially, you could find that she was out giving these drugs away, giving them away to old friends of hers, coming into contact with drug users and dealers, pretty tough people, pretty dangerous.
0: The lurid story may never be known, argued the defense, but they said it was clear that Nikki, and not Dave, had something to hide.
4: Something went terribly, terribly wrong, and she died as a result. That it wasn't David, but it was somebody else.
0: Now it would be up to a jury to decide. A husband who never loved his wife who lost it on one very bad night? Or a woman with an addiction she never beat, in some final hour, doling out narcotic painkillers to the wrong person? At the courthouse, the jury retired to deliberate. Kim Adams waited at home for news.
2: I kind of made a promise to myself to support him no matter what the verdict was, because I feel he would do the same for me.
0: As the hours went by, Nikki's family prayed, and the prosecutors replayed the case in their heads.
6: I felt like there was absolutely nothing we missed in closing or in presentation.
9: But that's not to say when they're out deliberating, you're not wondering every second what's going on and whether you're going to succeed.
10: Please be seated, with the exception of the presiding juror.
0: And then, more than 7.5 years since Nikki's body had been found, the jury was coming back with a verdict.
10: We, the jury, find the defendant, Martin David Peets, guilty of the crime of murder in the second degree as charged, signed by the presiding juror. Is this the verdict of the jury?
11: Yes, yes, sir.
0: David Peets, guilty of second degree murder for strangling Nikki, his wife of almost 4 years.
12: Oh, absolutely elation. I just wanted justice for my daughter, and we got it.
13: What do you want to say to David Peets now?
12: David, I hope you find it in your heart to be sorry, because if you don't, you'll burn in hell forever.
0: 3 weeks later, David Peets returned to court for his sentencing. Presiding Judge Michael Hayden expressed disgust that David had strangled his wife who trusted him.
10: I don't know what was going through her head as she looked into the face of the man she thought she loved as he took her life away. Accordingly, the sentence will be...
0: Judge Hayden sentenced David Peets to 18 years in prison, the maximum time allowed in this second-degree murder case. Before her daughter's convicted killer was led away, Nicole's mother had this to say.
12: I've let David take my life for the last 7.5 years, but I'm not going to anymore. David, I forgive you. I'm not going to allow myself to let you rule my life anymore.
0: But there's a question for which Gail will most likely never get a comprehensible answer.
14: Why? And how could he ever harm such a nice person? I mean, Nikki was such a good person.
0: The hardest question, always the why. The coldest fact, the young woman gone too soon.
15: That's all for now. I'm Lester Holt. Thanks for joining us.
2: The wedding was beautiful. I thought he was the love of my life. I wanted them to find the real killer. I wanted all of this to be behind us and go on happily ever after.
16: Single mom meets single dad, and in a single moment, it was love.
17: He was very handsome.
18: He was fun.
19: All smiles, very outgoing, charming.
2: Everything he did just melted my heart.
16: But there was something else about this dreamy single dad, something about his past, something deadly.
20: I just came in the house. I saw Janet on the floor.
21: He was crying. He was in shock.
22: His whole life was shattered.
2: He said, I should probably let you know that my wife was actually murdered.
16: Killed in a crime that had never been solved.
23: She was almost the perfect victim.
16: And what about him? He'd become the focus in his first wife's mysterious death. Was he a victim too?
20: I'm a father. I have a family. I didn't kill Janet.
2: I felt horrible for him.
24: You didn't want to believe it.
2: Who would want to believe that?
16: I'm Lester Holt, and this is Dateline. Here's Josh Mankiewicz with Deadly Denial.
25: She'd found plenty of the wrong guys. Now, here in front of her, was someone different.
2: We met at a daycare where both of our children went to daycare.
25: Vanessa Pond of Salt Lake City was 25 and a single parent when, back in 2007, she met Raven Abaroa. Like Vanessa, he was single and raising a child alone.
2: He was very charming. He would always come up with such fascinating dates.
24: He seemed different.
2: He seemed very different.
24: A good guy.
1: Very good guy.
7: And you fell for him.
1: Hard.
25: But along with the charm and the lavish dates, Raven also had a story. A horrible, awful story that had changed his life and would also change Vanessa Pons. The story Raven told wasn't just about himself. It was about his first wife, Janet.
1: He said, well, I should probably let you know that my wife was actually murdered.
25: The murder, Raven said, happened 3 years earlier when he and Janet were living in Durham, North Carolina.
1: It happened in a home invasion, and he came home and found her, and that he didn't want to talk about it any further.
25: It was not the kind of thing Vanessa expected to hear from the man who had just stolen her heart.
1: I was beside myself.
25: Vanessa retreated to her laptop and began searching online, looking for exactly the details Raven Abaroa had not provided.
1: I had started researching, and I stayed up till 4, 4:30 in the morning.
25: The homicide, Vanessa learned, occurred in April of 2005. Raven had just come home from playing in a nighttime soccer game when he found his wife on the floor of their tiny second-floor office. Janet had been stabbed 3 times. Raven talked to us about that dreadful discovery.
20: When I initially look at her, I'm talking to her. Like, hey, Janet, what's wrong? And then it clicks on me that her eyes are open looking at me, but she's not blinking her eyes. Something was terribly wrong.
8: My wife, she's dead! Okay, you're gonna have to calm down, okay? What's the address?
25: For Janet's parents, Val and Janet Christiansen, it was the worst day of their lives.
11: I pick up the phone and there's Raven screaming into the phone. She's gone. That's what he was saying. She's gone.
14: Of course, I can't breathe. I thought for sure I was having a heart attack.
25: The Christiansens raced to Durham to be by Raven's side.
11: He immediately broke down into bawling tears. I remember putting my arms around him, giving me a hug and saying, we'll get through this together.
25: Everyone was left to wonder, why Janet, a woman as gentle as she was pretty?
20: She's extremely loyal, I guess is the word, like with all of her friends. I mean, when she has close friends, she's really good to them. She's really good to me.
14: She always wanted everyone to be happy.
11: She's very supportive of people and loved to help other people.
25: That came in handy growing up in a Mormon household with no fewer than 9 siblings.
14: She was a peacemaker.
7: She didn't like confrontation.
14: Absolutely not.
25: In college, Janet excelled in the classroom and especially on the soccer field. But from a very early age, Janet had her sights set on something more.
14: Her goal in life was to be married and have children and be a mom, to having a very, well, a perfect home.
25: Enter Janet's college sweetheart, Raven Abaroa.
20: With her, you know, I want to say I knew right away. I mean, her and I started talking about a long-term relationship 3 weeks into being together.
25: Brittany Romito was Janet's best friend in college.
18: He was very handsome, and I said all the time, you're the all-American couple.
25: It was a foregone conclusion that this young couple was destined for marriage. It rained the night of the wedding, but no one seemed to care. And then the perfect all-American couple completed the perfect picture, welcoming into their world a son, Caden.
18: She said, this is so phenomenal.
14: Oh, she loved, absolutely loved being a mother.
25: But just 6 months later, that perfect picture went dark when Janet was discovered lying in a pool of her own blood.
7: Was there anyone who disliked her?
14: Not that I know of.
18: She was a good person.
25: 3 years later, in Salt Lake City, the news of Janet's homicide was also shocking to Vanessa Pond. Vanessa had learned the killing had never been solved. She wanted more details from Raven about his terrible loss.
1: We sat down, had a conversation. I had my questions written out. And so we addressed every single one.
7: How long did that take?
1: We took an entire evening just to go over everything.
25: When the evening was over, Vanessa was convinced that the horrific crime back in 2005 had claimed two victims. One, of course, was Janet, but the other was Raven.
1: I felt so, so, so, so sorry for him. I couldn't imagine possibly going through that.
16: She also couldn't imagine that this terrible crime from the past would forever change her future. When we come back, why had this killing never been solved? We delve into the clues, a bloody shoe print, mystery DNA, and a coin in the yard. When Dateline continues.

0: The disturbing story of how Raven Abaroa's first wife had been killed did not scare off Vanessa Pond. She was in love with him and committed to helping Raven get beyond both the heartbreaking loss of Janet and the homicide investigation back in Durham.
1: I wanted them to find the killer. I wanted all of this to be behind us.
0: But Vanessa knew that wouldn't be easy. The past seemed to haunt Raven as he shared with Vanessa just how much Janet had meant to him.
1: He laid kind of in a fetal position next to me. And then he started talking how mad he was after Janet died.
2: He said, "I loved my wife.
1: I loved my wife."
0: For everyone who loved Janet, the days following the homicide back in 2005 were agonizing. Raven says he found himself asking the same question over and over again.
3: Why we could have this beautiful child, why we can have this beautiful relationship, and then to have her die.
0: Misty Foxley, a friend of both Janet and Raven, attended Janet's memorial service.
2: How did Raven look?
4: He looked crushed, but he was trying to hold up.
0: Soon, attention turned to finding her killer.
4: We didn't know exactly what happened. All we could think was that somebody broke into the house, for what reason, didn't expect her there, and killed her.
0: Charles Soule, now retired, was a cop with the Durham Police Department in 2005 when he was called to the scene of Janet's homicide.
5: It was a two-story family residence.
2: Nice part of town?
5: Quiet, for sure.
0: First responders discovered Janet lying on the floor of the upstairs office.
5: She was on her back, her shirt was raised up, exposing a wound to the center of her chest.
0: Janet also had a stab wound to her hand, suggesting she tried to protect herself. The fatal wound was to her neck, and the weapon was nowhere in sight.
5: There was literally no disturbance on the desk.
2: Suggesting there was not some violent struggle.
5: No, not at all, which was kind of odd based on it being a stabbing.
0: Crime scene investigators began the task of swabbing the entire house. It was no surprise that most of the blood and fingerprints tested came back as either Raven's or Janet's. But there were some things the techs had a harder time explaining. The first was a fingerprint found on the upstairs office closet door, not far from Janet's body.
2: That print didn't come back to anybody.
5: No.
0: Then there was a shoe print left in blood next to Janet.
2: Could you tell anything about this bloody footprint?
5: It was right there by Janet, but nothing definitive about the type of shoe, the make, or anything.
0: Finally, analysts found unidentified DNA mixed with Janet's blood on a storm door leading to the side entrance. None of that forensic evidence could be traced to Raven, Janet, or anyone connected to the investigation.
5: Those are things, as an investigator, you absolutely want to try to figure out.
0: While technicians processed the house, detectives began interviewing Raven, hoping he could help point them in the direction of Janet's killer.
5: Raven was visibly crying. He looked like he was distraught and upset. He himself said that he knew of no enemy that she had.
0: He realized that some items from the house were missing.
3: And they asked me, well, where was the last time you had the computer?
2: So this would have been later that night or the next day?
3: It was later that night. It was in that initial meeting with them.
0: His computer was gone. Robbery? It was possible.
5: And he also talked about some knives being missing.
2: Had there been burglaries in that neighborhood?
5: Yes.
0: Lisa Seeley was one of the Abaroa's neighbors who had been burglarized.
2: Your car was broken into, right?
6: Well, yes, it was unlocked as someone went into it and took out some change.
0: A seemingly petty, relatively insignificant theft. Until a canine dog was called to search the grounds of the Abaroa home where Janet had been killed. When the dog got to the front of the house, it stopped unexpectedly.
5: It was in that proximity where the bottle was. The dog made his alert that there was something in that area.
0: There, amongst the weeds, the dog had found a coin.
2: One of the neighbors reported that her car had been broken into and some change had been stolen.
5: You're correct.
2: And I guess at least one theory was that maybe this coin was from that.
5: It certainly could have been.
0: A homicide, a burglary down the road, and a coin that could link the two. Detectives needed to find out more about that coin.
7: Coming up, scenes from a marriage and secrets from the past. Had Raven and Janet been as happy as they seemed?
8: You never knew when the coin would flip, and all of a sudden, everything that was wrong in the world was her fault.
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1: The theory that Janet Abarella's death may have been collateral damage from a burglary gone bad was not getting much traction.
2: Generally, when you surprise a burglar, they don't fight you or try to kill you, they run away.
3: That's correct. And there was no rummaging. None of the drawers were gone through. None of the ransacking that you would see in a break-in just didn't add up.
1: As for the coin found in front of the Abarella home, the police dog was unable to track a scent from it back to the house or anywhere else. Detectives were having a hard time finding a link between the burglary down the road and Janet's killing. The next step was the obvious one. Detectives took a look at Janet's husband, Raven.
2: It's pretty common to look at the spouse in situations like this.
3: That's correct. That's, you know, part of the process.
1: According to Raven, the day of the murder was like any other for the Abarellas.
3: Raven told investigators that a member of the church had come over the evening of the incident.
1: Later that night is when Raven said he left Janet and his son at home to go play in a nighttime soccer game about a half hour away. Jason Small was one of Raven's teammates.
4: It was business as usual, you know, a bunch of guys playing soccer together, trying to beat the other team, nothing out of the ordinary.
2: Raven seemed normal to you that night?
4: Completely normal.
1: After the game, Raven told police he drove to a gas station to grab a sports drink. Just to be sure, detectives checked the station's security video, and there was Raven. Raven said he then headed home to find Caden undisturbed in his crib, but Janet lying in a pool of blood.
5: My wife, she's dead! Okay, you're going to have to calm down, okay? What's the address?
1: Detectives also talked to Raven's family and friends. By all accounts, he was outgoing, friendly, charming, and broke.
3: They don't have any money. They can't rub two nickels together.
1: Money, or the lack of it, may have been behind something that had happened 5 months earlier. Raven had been caught stealing sporting equipment from his employer and reselling it on eBay. Raven's mother, Karen, was stunned.
6: I just couldn't believe it. I was like, how could you be so stupid? But at least he admitted it. He didn't try to get out of it. I was proud of him for that.
2: For owning up.
1: Along with the young couple's financial stress, friends told detectives Raven and Janet had also had a brush with infidelity. According to Janet's friend Brittany, within just months of the wedding, Raven had cheated on Janet.
2: How did she sound when that happened?
7: Devastated.
2: And then she went back with him after that.
7: She forgave him. She made promises to love him for good, for bad, for ugly, and to support him.
1: But Brittany noticed other problems in the marriage. Janet, she said, was struggling with what appeared to be Raven's increasingly dramatic mood swings.
7: She told me that sometimes things were, like, perfect, and it was like holding your breath because you never knew when the coin would flip, and all of a sudden, everything that was wrong in the world was her fault.
1: Things got so bad that a year before the homicide, Janet and Raven briefly separated. But by itself, a marriage on the rocks did not mean Raven was in any way responsible for Janet's death. Despite police suspicion, many refused to believe Raven could or would kill Janet, including Janet's own parents.
2: When you heard the police thought Raven was a suspect, what'd you think?
8: I defended him.
2: You stuck up for him?
8: I did. I couldn't bear the fact that someone whom I entrusted my child's life with would turn on her like that. I could not go there.
1: Neither could Raven and Janet's friend, Misty Foxley.
9: Raven could not have killed Janet. He loved her. He loved her. He wouldn't have done that.
1: Detectives had an equally difficult time convincing the district attorney, who, after reviewing the evidence, felt there wasn't nearly enough to get an indictment.
3: They're the ones who make the decision if it goes in court. Why they didn't do it, I don't know.
1: With no other strong leads, the investigation into Janet's homicide began to cool. Raven had relocated to Utah to be closer to his family, which is where, 2 years later, he met Vanessa Pond.
6: He wanted to move things very, very, very quickly.
10: With you?
6: Yes.
1: Despite all the things Vanessa had learned about Raven, she stood by him, in part because Raven was very upfront about how police were investigating him.
6: He said that they didn't have anybody else to look at, which is why he was the only person of interest.
10: Okay, wait a minute. You find out that a guy you're going out with was a suspect in a murder, is still a suspect in a murder?
6: Yeah.
10: And he gets another date?
6: He talked me into that. Everything he did just melted my heart because I felt so bad for him.
1: And that's how Vanessa decided Raven, the person of interest, remained the only person she was interested in spending the rest of her life with. After a 4-month-long courtship, Raven proposed, and Vanessa said yes. But before Vanessa walked down the aisle, she sought the counsel of her father, Randy. Randy Pond wasn't just Vanessa's father. He was also a retired cop with 23 years on the force. Randy decided he needed a man-to-man with Raven.
11: And he just came in and was all smiles and very fun to be around, very talkative, very outgoing.
10: And you and your wife thought, good.
11: Oh, yeah, I was very impressed with Raven, yeah.
1: So impressed, Randy gave the two his blessing.
10: How was the wedding?
6: The wedding was beautiful. It was great.
10: And you thought, what, we're going to be okay?
6: Absolutely.
12: Coming up.
10: You think, at last, justice?
8: Yes.
12: An arrest in the case, and for this new bride, an awful surprise.
13: Do you solemnly swear?
12: She would find herself in the middle of a murder trial when Dateline continues.
1: The Christiansen family never gave up their quest to pursue their daughter's killer. They made phone call after phone call to police in Durham.
8: We just weren't sure that they would be able to ever solve the case.
1: But detectives felt they already had. They shared with Janet's family the evidence of Raven stealing and cheating. Eventually, Janet's parents agreed that Raven was responsible for killing Janet.
8: I just knew in my heart that he had done it. And it was a horrible realization.
1: And in 2009, new, more aggressive prosecutors reached the same conclusion after taking a fresh look at the old evidence and concluding there was, after all, enough to seek an indictment. 5 years after Janet's killing, Raven Abaroa was arrested and extradited back to Durham to stand trial for first-degree murder.
10: When Raven was finally arrested, you think, at last, justice?
8: Yes.
14: Finally.
1: In April 2013, Assistant District Attorney Charlene Franks was tapped to prosecute the case.
10: You felt in pretty good shape heading for trial.
15: Yes, I did.
1: Prosecutor Franks first went after Raven's character by calling women from his past. She hoped the jury would start to see the defendant as an amoral, controlling man who cared little about his marriage. Charlotte Revell testified that one afternoon she went over to the Abaroa's house and Raven showed her a sex tape. And then Janet came home.
16: He was like, you have to go hide. So he almost like physically pushed me. He didn't hurt me or anything, but he pushed me into the closet. So I just stayed until she left and then I left.
1: Next to testify was Raven's co-worker, Annabelle Havazia. She said Raven flirted with her and they eventually had sex.
17: I did say to him, what if your wife finds out? And he said, she won't ever know.
1: Prosecutor Franks then got to the heart of her case, hoping to prove that Janet was trapped in an emotionally abusive marriage.
13: Now, did Janet ever talk to you about any problems she had in her marriage?
15: Yes.
1: Best friend Brittany Romito said she heard firsthand just how destructive Janet's marriage had become.
7: I overheard him talking to Janet in a way that you wouldn't want your dog talked to.
10: What did he say?
7: He told her that she was good for nothing, that she couldn't do anything right.
1: Brittany said Raven had taken control over every aspect of Janet's life, including her phone calls.
7: When she said, he doesn't like me talking to you, she said, I have to walk to the payphone to talk to you. And like, my heart just stopped. I said, but how long you been walking to a payphone, and how far away is this payphone? And does any of this make sense to my friend who's so smart?
17: She was almost the perfect victim of a domestic violence situation. She did exactly what she was told when she was told.
10: You feel sorry for Janet, don't you?
17: Yes. I felt sorry that she didn't have an outlet to get help with.
10: If Janet was the perfect victim, who was Raven?
17: He's a predator.
1: A predator who, according to Charlene Franks, lied repeatedly to police. For proof, she turned to Janet's contact lenses.
17: One of the biggest things were the contacts.
1: In his interview with police, Raven said Janet was in bed watching TV and about to go to sleep when he left her to go play soccer.
17: And all the sisters, mom, dad, they were adamant that before going to bed, Janet always took out her contact lenses.
1: So, on a hunch, detectives exhumed Janet's body and, according to the prosecution, unearthed the truth when they discovered she was still wearing her contacts.
10: Suggesting that she wasn't about to go to bed, as her husband had suggested.
17: Correct. She was not in that bed sleeping. When he left, she was dead.
1: Then, Prosecutor Franks turned to Raven's 911 call.
5: Is your wife conscious?
17: He says she was dead. Her lips were blue and her eyes were open.
1: But Mike Guzman, the Abaroa's church counselor, testified Raven told him something completely different about finding Janet.
18: I believe he said to me that she had asked him, why do I hurt so bad?
17: That statement he made to Mike is extremely important because that shows she was not dead at the time he originally was with her.
1: One of those is a lie.
17: Exactly.
1: One item conspicuously absent from the growing pile of state's evidence was the weapon. But Franks had something she felt was almost as good, the evidence that Raven was a collector of knives. Raven had told detectives his collection was missing, along with his laptop. Then there was the issue of motive. Prosecutors don't need to prove it, but jurors have come to expect it. So Charlene Franks called Sandy Garrettin, Raven's boss at the time of Janet's death. Garrettin told the jury Raven knew he was about to lose his job.
15: He looked at me with a little smile on his face. Got my pink slip, boss? I said, no, we're going to wait till the end of the month for that to come.
1: Charlene Franks' point was that looming unemployment and mounting debt could have driven Raven to kill. She then showed the jury Janet's life insurance policy. The payout was $500,000. The beneficiary was Raven Abaroa.
17: The only way he could afford to live his lifestyle was to get that insurance policy.
1: But another piece of this puzzle was about to be presented in court, and it had to do with Raven's second wife, Vanessa Pond. It turns out Vanessa and Raven were not a match made in heaven.
6: I was way too naive. Way too naive.
1: Vanessa traveled from Salt Lake City to Durham to testify. Not for the defense, but for the prosecution.
13: Do you solemnly swear?
1: She told the jury how her storybook romance with Raven ended almost as quickly as it began.
19: Did you all argue a lot?
6: Yeah.
1: At one point, Vanessa said Raven became physical.
6: He had me by the arms, and he threw me up against the wall.
17: He told me how much he hated me. And how much he didn't care if I died.
6: Right after that, he calmed right down. I'm so sorry, I'm so sorry, I'm so sorry.
1: According to Vanessa, Raven displayed that same moody, unpredictable behavior again and again.
6: The moment he got fired up about anything, he flew off the handle with, "You're an whore."
10: That quick?
6: Instant.
1: Their marriage lasted only 3 months.
10: You think you escaped something worse than just a bad 3-month marriage?
6: Absolutely.
1: Charlene Franks rested her case with confidence, even as she admitted there were some things she didn't have.
10: No murder weapon?
17: No.
10: No witnesses?
17: No.
10: No blood in his car?
17: No. His advantage was trying to say that I'm just a bad husband, I'm a criminal as far as money goes, but there's no evidence I killed my wife.
1: Now it was the defense's turn to fire back.
12: Coming up, and fire back they did on everything. His marriage.
10: Did you love her?
20: I did love her.
12: His alibi.
4: He was already warming up on the field.
12: His second wife.
20: Vanessa has her motives for saying what she's going to say.
10: Which would be?
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25: 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They owned the moment, ruled the charts, and live forever in our hearts every day.

0: Raven sat quietly at the defense table as the prosecutor wrapped up her case.
1: And at this time, the state was ready.
0: But inside, Raven says he was fuming.
2: There's no evidence that says that I did it. They're coming up with circumstantial stuff that are, quite frankly, they're lies.
0: Raven has always maintained his innocence.
3: Did you love her?
2: I did love her.
3: Did you kill her?
2: I did not kill her.
0: And Raven says he did not emotionally abuse Janet either.
3: You've been accused of, like, dominating her.
2: Yes.
3: Bullying her, keeping her down. Truth to that?
2: No truth to that. No truth at all. I have a strong personality, but I've never been dominating.
0: Just as the state had done, Raven's defense attorneys called character witnesses of their own, offering the jury a completely different image of both Raven and Raven's relationship with Janet.
4: They were a close couple. They really seemed to have a genuine concern and love for each other.
0: Misty Foxley also couldn't recognize the man the state was describing.
5: I didn't know what the heck they were talking about. I was shocked. I was very shocked. What are they saying? Not only about Raven, but about Janet.
3: When you heard Janet described in court as kind of this, like, sort of meek little mouse who you were pushing around.
2: Yeah.
3: That sound familiar to you at all?
2: No. No. She's quiet and reserved, but when she did talk, you know, people listened.
0: But what about the testimony that Janet would walk a mile to a payphone so Raven wouldn't find out she was talking to her best friend, Brittany?
3: That doesn't make you look like a good guy.
2: That didn't happen. Never happened. Totally fabricated story.
0: More evidence that Janet was an independent spouse with a will of her own came from, of all places, the prosecution, after it made a stunning announcement. A computer hard drive had suddenly been found in an evidence locker.
5: It was an inconvenient piece of evidence.
0: It was the hard drive from Janet's work computer, containing emails she sent right around the time of her death.
5: The hard drive, to me, was Janet's voice, and it was the truth about who Janet really was.
0: Some of the emails selected by the defense exposed a flirtation Janet was having with an old flame. Ravenside said those emails made it clear Janet was making decisions on her own.
2: It showed that people were taking the stand and saying things that just weren't true.
5: If the hard drive had been part of the evidence from the very beginning, we would have seen the whole picture of Janet and Raven's relationship.
0: The defense immediately made a motion for a mistrial, arguing that without this new evidence, they were unable to properly cross-examine the state's witnesses. The judge did not agree.
6: Motion for mistrial in the court's discretion is denied.
0: The defense decided to hit head-on what were by now Raven's undeniable misdeeds.
2: I've done a lot of bad things in my life. I admit that.
0: Most damaging was Raven's history of infidelity. Janet knew of at least one affair. And when Janet confided in her mother-in-law, Karen says she was furious with Raven.
7: I said, he doesn't deserve you. Leave him.
8: You told her to go.
7: Yeah. They did separate. Janet called me just a few months later, and she said, we have been through counseling, and we love each other. I'm not leaving, and neither is he.
8: Did you think their troubles were behind them at this point?
7: Oh, I knew their troubles were behind them. They were stronger than ever.
0: Then came that horrible night in 2005. Almost as soon as Karen arrived in Durham, she says she got a very uneasy feeling about the investigation and the way police were looking at Raven.
7: I think they immediately decided, oh, this guy's not perfect, he's embezzled, husband always does it. They wanted it to be Raven.
0: Defense attorneys hammered crime scene analysts about the possibly exculpatory evidence they claimed was being ignored. The bloody footprint near Janet's body, the fingerprint on the office closet door, and the DNA on the storm door to the side entrance, all of which were never identified, and any of which, the defense said, could have been left by an unknown killer.
2: There was a lot of things that they didn't do, forensic evidence that wasn't pursued.
0: But defense attorneys felt jurors wouldn't have to look any further than Raven's alibi to be convinced of his innocence. Mike Guzman, the Abaroa.

0: church counselor, was the last person to see the couple on the night of the killing.
1: On that particular night, did there seem to be any stress in their relationship?
2: No.
1: They seemed to be getting along just fine?
2: Yes.
0: Guzman says he left the Abaroas at 7 p.m.
2: It seemed like any other time that I was there.
0: Both the prosecution and defense agree. It would have taken Raven about 30 minutes to drive to the sports arena where he played soccer that night. The defense called Raven's teammate Jason Small, who testified Raven got to the game right before it started at 9 p.m.
1: Was Raven there when you got there?
3: Yes.
1: And what was he doing when you got there?
3: He was already warming up on the field.
0: Add it all up, the defense says, and Raven would have had to kill Janet, clean up, and compose himself enough to appear normal on the soccer field, all within less than 90 minutes.
4: There wasn't the time for him to get it all done, change clothes, you know, get to the game, and it just didn't make sense.
0: The defense was about to rest, but first it needed to address the damaging testimony of Vanessa Pond, Raven's second wife.
5: She says that you put your hands on her at one time, shoved her, pushed her up against the wall.
6: Yeah, and I think I pointed my finger at her.
5: Poking
6: chest.
5: Her?
6: Yeah. Didn't leave bruises, though, but I poked her.
5: You want the key to the city for that?
6: It wasn't a rage, and actually, Vanessa's story has been totally twisted. Vanessa has her motives for saying what she's going to say.
5: Which would be?
6: She's bitter, obviously.
5: You didn't believe anything Vanessa Pond said?
4: No.
0: Karen suggested Vanessa's testimony was payback for a bitter breakup back in 2008.
4: Hard to believe someone would do that, but she's doing it.
0: Karen says she once overheard Raven on the phone with Vanessa soon after they broke up.
4: He happened to have it on speakerphone. She was screaming at him that how dare he leave her. She flat out said, all it takes is one phone call from me. It doesn't matter what I say. People will believe me.
5: You heard her say that?
4: I heard her say that.
5: You ever threatened him like that?
7: No. He threatened me.
0: A courtroom battle between two bitterly divided families was about to come to an end. Now it was up to the jury. But just after 24 hours, word began to spread throughout the courthouse. There was trouble in the jury room.
8: Coming up.
6: I had prepared to either walk out of court that day or spend life behind bars.
8: Another stunning turn was in store for both sides.
7: Heartbroken, shocked, stunned.
5: Scared?
7: Terrified.
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0: an investigation spanning 8 years, a 5-week-long trial with more than 80 witnesses, all building to this one moment.
1: It was painful. It didn't feel like it was going good, didn't feel like it was going bad. It was just, I mean, it was a painful, painful 3 or 4 weeks.
0: Janet's parents felt optimistic.
2: Were you hopeful?
3: Yes, in one word, yes.
0: But after just 10 hours, word came out of the deliberation room that the jury was irrevocably deadlocked.
4: The court is of the opinion that with further deliberations, this jury would not likely reach a verdict. The court in its discretion will declare a mistrial.
0: The split came down 11-1 in favor of conviction.
2: And then they come back and they can't reach a verdict.
1: Yes.
2: What'd you think?
1: I had prepared to either walk out of court that day or spend life behind bars. Never even crossed my mind that a mistrial could be declared. The one thing that I wasn't prepared for is to sit in Durham County and do this all over again.
0: It was an outcome no one seemed to want.
5: For all but one person to say that he was guilty and one of them undecided, I was thinking, really? Send him back.
0: Vanessa Pond was back in Salt Lake City when she heard.
2: How'd you feel when the jury couldn't come to a verdict?
6: Heartbroken, shocked, stunned.
2: Scared?
6: Terrified.
0: Prosecutor Franks immediately announced she would try Raven again. But almost 1 year after the judge declared a mistrial, and less than 1 week before round two of jury selection was scheduled to begin, the state made a stunning announcement.
7: Late last week, the district attorney's office extended a plea to the defendant, and that has been accepted.
0: The DA's office made Raven Abaroa an offer he couldn't refuse. Plead guilty to manslaughter, not murder, and serve less than 4 more years in prison.
8: Mr. Abaroa, do you now personally accept this plea bargain?
1: Yes.
2: You were okay with that deal?
3: Given the alternatives.
2: Because if he gets tried again and it's an acquittal,
3: he walks free.
9: Immediately.
0: But this wasn't just any plea. Raven was offered an Alford plea, meaning he would not be required to admit to killing Janet. That didn't sit well with Prosecutor Franks.
10: It wasn't my decision to make. I try the cases. I'm not the administrator. That was up to my boss and my supervisor.
2: Why'd you take the plea?
1: I took the plea to have a guaranteed date to get out and be with my son. I felt that there was so much corruption, so much lying that was going into that trial that I just knew I wasn't going to get a fair trial the second time around.
3: He denied any responsibility for this crime. We were very disappointed in that.
5: I wanted to throw up. That was like stabbing Janet all over again.
6: He didn't mention, "I'm sorry." He admitted nothing, apologized for nothing. And it was so cold.
0: In trials like this, there are no winners. Just two sides, bitterly divided.
1: The person who killed my wife right now thinks he's home free, but I'm trying to clear my name so that we can shift the focus and know that there is still a killer out there who right now is walking on the streets.
0: Custody of Janet and Raven's son, Caden, was granted to Raven's mother. Janet's mom is left with the memories of the daughter she loved and lost.
2: How often do you think about Janet?
9: Constantly. The only way I can handle it is I know she's happy. I know she is.
11: That's all for now. I'm Lester Holt. Thank you for joining us.
12: The giant hole is ripped in our hearts. The first thing you want is, well, the police are going to go get the bad guys, right? I was not prepared for what happened.
11: Professor, artist, mom.
13: She was a phenomenal mother.
11: alone in her home in the dark. Murder.
13: A primal scream came out of me.
11: Police were quick to question her ex. Maybe too quick.
14: They focused in right from the very beginning.
15: Husband always does it, right?
11: What if the husband didn't? That's the question in this case. There was no proof he was even at the scene, but maybe someone else was. The man in the guest cottage, was he more than a tenant?
13: Sort of this free-spirited surfer dude.
12: He was actually rather obsessed with her.
11: Shoe prints, blood drops, mystery DNA, then a secret email. Was the wrong man on trial?
14: I did not kill Carol.
13: So much tragedy, so much heartbreak.
16: It was very emotional for me.
12: We just kept waiting for them to figure out that they had it wrong.
11: I'm Lester Holt, and this is Dateline. Here's Keith Morrison with the mystery on Bridal Path.
17: It was the 2nd of July, 2008. Early evening in a fine old town called Prescott, Arizona. Sun going down. Air cooling down to a fine evening warm.
18: Good time out here so far.
17: Here at the town's historic rodeo grounds, refugees from the summer heat in Phoenix, 2 hours and 25 degrees away, settled into the stands to enjoy the annual exploits of the cowboys. At the very same time, a few miles away on the edge of town, a woman named Carol Kennedy jogged along a well-worn path at the base of Granite Mountain. Sometime after 7, she turned in at her big backyard here on a street called Bridal Path. Trotted past the stone labyrinth she'd laid out here years earlier to mark the turn of the millennium, and arrived at the back door of the house she intended to inhabit for the rest of her natural days. But of course, Carol Kennedy had no idea that this was going to be her last day. And no, it would not be natural at all.
13: It's the biggest loss of my life to this day. It's profound, it's piercing. It's constant.
17: Carol Kennedy was in, as they say, a good place in her life. This is her friend, Catherine Morris.
13: Carol was the epitome of kindness and living a life from a perspective of having an open heart and being loving.
17: Before she became a close friend, Catherine Morris was Carol's student at Prescott College.
13: She was very well respected and admired. Her classes were always full, very difficult to get into.
17: What was she like?
13: She was magnetic, and she was always sort of searching for the truth, and you just were gravitated to her.
17: The charisma that kind of pulled her students in, especially maybe
13: mm-hmm.
17: you.
13: Mm-hmm. She was soft and inviting.
19: I'm Carol Kennedy. I live in Prescott, Arizona.
17: You get a sense of her personality in this 2006 interview in which she was asked about her passion for teaching.
19: Such a gift to feel like you get to give seeds to this first row here, and then they turn around and give it to rows behind them.
17: And in fact, she shared those passions with the man who was her husband for 25 years, love of her life, really, Steve DeMocker.
12: They were crazy for each other.
17: Sharon DeMocker is Steve's sister.
12: Carol was really easy to love. She was kind of a natural fit in the family. She was just immediately a sister to all of us.
17: All of us being the DeMocker family. High achievers, all of them. Sharon is a doctor.
12: It's an accomplished bunch. As one of my friends said, there's not a weak link in this group.
17: Carol and Steve got married in his parents' backyard overlooking Lake Ontario near Rochester, New York. An outdoor wedding for a couple who loved adventure.
12: Steve was the one that kind of started the adventuring side of things. First there was hiking and skiing and mountain climbing and kayaking.
17: They moved around a bit, as people do, and wound up eventually in Prescott, which proved to be the perfect place to raise their two bright, attractive daughters, Katie and Charlotte.
12: They're amazing. I think that it's really a testimony to the kind of parents that Steve and Carol were, that the girls were their first priority.
17: Steve became the dean of Prescott College. Carol taught psychology there. But life is a river, never the same for long. Steve decided to change careers, left the academic life, became a financial advisor, very successful too. And there were other changes, more difficult ones.
12: Nobody knows all of what goes on inside a marriage, but I did talk with both of them about it. And they both struggled because their lives were moving in different directions.
17: And much as they still cared for each other, there were infidelities. Steve had an affair. They decided to separate.
13: Carol loved Steve fiercely. She fought hard for her marriage until the end.
17: But in 2008, after more than 25 years of marriage, five living apart, Steve and Carol divorced. It was a long, painful process, and after it was final, Carol went to a nearby lake where she called Catherine.
13: She was sobbing, and at first when she called me, I was like, oh no. And then I realized that the sobbing and the wailing on the phone was a mixture of things. Yeah, absolutely.
18: Open heart.
17: Time for a fresh start. Carol had left teaching by that time, was focused on a new passion, painting.
12: Her art was developing. She was really doing well with that and taking off of that.
17: Of course, she remained close to her daughters, but she also stayed close to Steve. And, in fact, just a few days before that July morning, the whole family went to the airport together to see Katie off on a study abroad trip to South Africa. Charlotte was staying with her dad in Prescott. Nothing ahead now but the long, easy days of summer. As she jogged the last few yards to her house, Carol passed by the guest cottage she'd rented out as a way to help pay her expenses.
13: It's 50 feet away from the main house, and it has all of its own kitchen and bath and shower and rooms.
17: It was comforting, in a way, to have someone else with her on the property, out here at the edge of things. Man's name was Jim Knapp, divorced father, bit of an odd duck, some people said, but easy to get along with. At least that's what Carol told her friends. The man didn't cause any trouble.
13: Jim Knapp was just sort of this free-spirited surfer dude from Hawaii who hanged 10.
20: But she took him in as a boarder?
13: It was my understanding that he had been diagnosed with cancer. And I think they sort of co-supported each other through a lot of the painful times that they were both experiencing.
17: Once inside her house, Carol put together a salad for dinner, answered a few emails, settled in for an evening alone. She picked up the phone and called her mother, Ruth, who lived way off in Nashville, Tennessee.
13: She was an amazing daughter who still called her mom every day.
17: Ruth was 83. The call, a nightly ritual, and then, at 8 p.m., oddest thing. The line went dead, but not before Ruth heard something rather terrifying. Ruth tried to call back. Nothing. And there she was, so far away and now worried. So she decided to call the sheriff's department, whose headquarters is here in downtown Prescott.
21: Sheriff's Office, Maria, how can I help you?
22: Yes, my name is Ruth Kennedy, and I'm calling from Nashville, Tennessee. I was on the phone with my daughter, and she screamed and said, oh, no, and the phone's gone dead. Is there anything you can do? Can you go check?
17: Oh, no. Those two words played back again and again in Ruth's worried brain. And so began a mystery and a story too unbelievable even for some of its most intimate participants. What happened to Carol Kennedy?
23: That question would take years to answer. Not just what happened to Carol, but who could have been behind it.
20: She didn't have any enemies.
13: None.
12: We were just stunned.
24: When Dateline continues.
17: Carol Kennedy and her mother Ruth were having their nightly phone call. Suddenly, the phone line went dead. Ruth tried back, couldn't reach Carol. Then she called the sheriff's department.
22: She's out there, and she screamed and said, oh, no, and then the phone was dropped, and I'm just at my wit's end.
21: Now, did you call her, or did she call you and this occurred?
22: She called me tonight, and she calls me every night because I'm 83, and she worries about me.
21: Mm-hmm.
22: And so we were just having our conversation, and then all of a sudden she just screamed and said, oh, no. And then I haven't been able to get her to answer the phone back. So, I'm afraid something bad's happened.
3: Okay, Ruth. And who does your daughter live with?
22: She's recently divorced. She's alone.
3: What's your daughter's name?
22: Carol Kennedy.
17: Did you notice what she said? Recently divorced? Certainly the operator heard it.
3: Do you believe that there's any reason that she would be concerned if her husband, ex-husband, came back?
22: Oh, I don't think so.
3: Okay.
22: No, I don't think it's that kind of a thing, you know.
3: Okay.
17: Family and friends all knew that even after their divorce, Steve and Carol still cared deeply for each other and their two daughters. That connection between the two of them interests me.
13: They took time to nurture their relationship and to spend time together. Mm. And to do things that they enjoyed doing and bringing up Katie and Charlotte.
17: But this was hardly the time for reminiscing. Carol wasn't answering her phone, and Ruth was frantic.
3: All right, we will send somebody out to check on her, and we'll have them give you a call.
17: You can imagine what that was like for Ruth, so far away, waiting for a phone call. She knew Carol had a boarder, that offbeat guy Jim Knapp, but Ruth didn't know how to reach him. Steve would know what to do, so she called him on his cell phone, and when he didn't pick up, she left him this message.
22: Steve, this is Ruth Kennedy in Nashville. I was on the phone with Carol, and she screamed and said, oh, no, and I can't get her to answer me back. I wonder if you could see what you can find out and let me know something.
17: By that time, it was dark. Steve and Carol's daughter, Charlotte, and her then-boyfriend, Jacob Janusek, were at that moment at Steve's house, waiting for him to come home. Jacob was actually living there while he tried to sort out a few issues with his parents.
4: What was your relationship like with him, and what was Charlotte's relationship like?
7: Charlotte was very close with Steve. He had offered me to stay with him before, tried to figure something out just to make my situation with my parents better, and so I had a lot of respect for him. Definitely looked up to him.
17: But that evening, Steve, an avid outdoorsman, was overdue from a mountain bike ride. And it was getting late. Really late, actually.
7: Yeah, it was very, very odd. We'd usually have dinner pretty late there. It was, normal to have dinner at 9 o'clock, 9:30. When he hadn't come home around that time was when we kind of started to get a little worried that maybe he had crashed or gotten hurt or something.
4: What'd you do?
7: Charlotte called his cell phone and
4: no answer.
7: Did
4: it go straight to voicemail somewhere?
7: Yeah.
17: Anyway, hungry for dinner, they went to the store for groceries.
7: While we were at the store, it was probably around 10:15 was when we got a call from Steve, and he told us that, he got a flat tire and he was at the workout center and was going to finish up his workout there.
4: And what, his phone had been off or something? Or what happened to his phone?
7: He said his phone had died.
4: Well, he was out there having a flat tire.
7: Right.
17: Steve was in the shower when Charlotte and Jake arrived back at the condo. They made a quick dinner, vegetable stir fry. It was late, but then again, it was a mild summer night. Not a care in the world, it seemed. No idea what was happening at the house on Bridal Path.
24: Coming up.
8: I'm kind of getting worried about you.
24: Panic begins. A daughter rushes to the scene. What would she find?
7: She just immediately broke down. Started crying pretty hard.
24: When Dateline.
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0: July 2nd, 2008, about 11 p.m. Steve DeMocker, his daughter Charlotte, and Charlotte's boyfriend Jake were eating a very late dinner.
1: He had taken a few more bites of his dinner, and then by that point, Charlotte and I were pretty close to being finished.
0: That's when Steve told them about a strange phone call he received from Carol's brother, who told him that, apparently, Carol's home phone suddenly cut out when she was talking to her mother, Ruth, and nobody could reach her.
2: How did Charlotte react to that?
1: She was worried.
0: Charlotte said she texted her mom earlier that evening. Everything seemed fine then. But now, she called her mother. Voicemail.
3: Hey, Mom, it's Char. I heard from Grandmother that something happened while you guys were on the phone, and she was kind of worried about you, so I wanted to text you and see if everything was okay, and now I'm kind of getting worried about you. So if you want to text me back or call me or something, just let me know that you're okay and that everything's okay.
0: The beginnings of panic bubbled up in Charlotte's brain. She and her boyfriend called around to local hospitals, but nobody named Carol Kennedy had been admitted to any of them.
2: So this is nighttime. Is there any thought of going over there?
1: Yeah, we talked about it.
0: Steve was concerned about Carol, of course, but as her now ex-husband, he had another concern, too.
1: Steve had expressed that he wasn't really comfortable with it because, you know, they had just finalized their divorce and, you know, he didn't feel comfortable invading her privacy if she was with, you know, another guy on a date or something like that. So we had decided that Charlotte and I would go out there and check on her. Just kind of see, you know, if anything was out of the ordinary.
0: It was around midnight when they drove out to Carol's place on Bridal Path, having promised to call Steve the minute they got there.
2: Do you remember what it was like driving over there?
1: It was very quiet. I don't really think we spoke very much at all on the way there.
2: Because?
1: Just nerves, you know.
2: A little anxious.
1: Right.
2: Do you remember pulling up to the house?
1: Yes, very vividly.
0: At that moment, Charlotte was on the phone with her dad.
1: As soon as we got to the top of the hill, you could see the police, you know, the sheriff's lights and all the cars and, you know, just the worst thoughts are kind of going through, you know, my mind at that point.
2: And yeah, that almost the kind of thing that hits you here before it hits you here.
1: Right, yeah. Kind of feel it in your stomach first, for sure. And we got closer to the house and you saw caution tape and all the, you know, people running around and everything. And we had pulled up and stopped on the side of the road and two sheriffs walked up on either side of the car and we rolled the windows down.
2: Did this person know who you were?
1: Yeah, I think he had asked, you know, are you guys just passing through? And Charlotte said, no, this is my mom's house. And he said, well, I'm sorry to tell you, but, you know, Carol passed away. And at that point, she just immediately broke down, started crying pretty hard.
0: Charlotte dropped the phone, fell to pieces.
2: Were you frightened?
1: Scared, a little bit. Really more so for Charlotte, just, you know, not really. I mean, even now, I don't think I could figure out how to console someone in that situation.
0: Maybe Steve would know what to do.
1: I picked up the cell phone and told Steve what had happened. He needed to come down and be with Charlotte.
0: And Steve?
1: He was taken aback. You know, it was almost kind of disbelief. Like, he didn't really know what to say, really. Kind of hear him choking back some tears a little bit, and that was, you know, that was hard.
0: Right away, Steve rushed over to Carol's house. A detective had a recorder rolling. You can hear Charlotte sobbing and Steve talking.
4: The last time I was out here was, I don't know, it's been a while.
0: Someone else talked to the detectives, too. A man who showed up just minutes after the deputies got there. Jim Knapp, Carol's boarder, the man who'd been living in the guest house.
5: I can't remember the month I moved in.
0: And Jim Knapp had a lot to say about Carol, but he didn't stop there.
6: Coming up.
7: It was certainly a gruesome scene.
6: Blood drops, shoe prints, the clues tell a story.
2: So, that tells you something about how she died.
7: She certainly died a violent death.
6: And the man in the guest cottage has a story, too.
5: I don't warn you guys, it's just my intuitive take.
6: When Dateline continues.
0: just before 9 p.m., July 2nd. Just around the time Carol Kennedy's worried family members were recording phone messages to each other. A Yavapai County Sheriff's deputy was dispatched to Carol's house on Bridal Path. Found the home dark, eerily quiet. He shone a flashlight through a window. Saw a bookcase toppled over. And blood everywhere. That's when investigator Mike Sachet was pulled into the strangest case of his career. The kind of thing he had moved to Prescott to avoid.
7: It's a quaint little community nestled in the pines and not a whole lot of crime, especially from what I was used to.
0: Sachet put in 27 years in the Phoenix Police. This job with the Yavapai County Attorney's Office was supposed to be an escape from big city crime. And here he was, middle of a July night, looking at one very brutal homicide.
2: What did it look like?
7: It was certainly a gruesome scene. Not only a large amount of blood on Carol's body, but also on the furniture that was nearby, blood spatter that had been cast off onto the walls and other items as well.
2: So that tells you something about how she died.
7: She certainly died a violent death.
0: Something else. As he surveyed the room, he could plainly see whoever did this was trying to fool them. How did he know? When he looked past the obvious gore, he couldn't help but notice things had been moved around after Carol was dead.
7: There was a ladder that was placed over top of her body. That, along with some of the blood that had splattered onto a bookshelf, and then the shelf was knocked over, obviously several minutes after the blood hit it.
2: Unlikely that it was just tottering and eventually collapsed.
7: That could not have happened.
2: So that's a pretty significant little detail then.
7: Yes, absolutely.
0: Staging. Clear as day, said the detective. There were even some drops of blood just outside the door. The blood trail led detectives to another discovery. Shoe prints outside the house.
7: There was a lot of tracks out there.
0: The house was next door to ranch land. Lots of people went running and riding there. Carol, too.
7: Horses, animals, people used that area, and there were a lot of tracks. These tracks were unique. They were fresh.
0: They found Carol's footprints from her jog that very evening, but there were others.
7: Her track, as it went out, the suspect's track, then stepped right on one of hers. So she went out, and then the suspect came into her house.
2: You even had sequence of tracks.
7: Yes.
0: About 50 feet from the main house, you remember, was a guest cottage, which Carol had rented out to that tenant, Jim Knapp.
7: Jim Knapp was one of the first ones to arrive at the scene after the deputies had arrived.
0: Of course, the detectives asked him, where was he that night? And Knapp was ready with a story.
7: He had been babysitting one of his boys at his ex-wife's house when this incident actually occurred.
2: You'd have to pin him down on that, make sure he had proof of it, right?
7: That's correct.
0: Another detective turned on his recorder as Knapp rambled on about his relationship with Carol.
5: She and I sort of committed to one another to be co-coaches, to coach each other through both our divorces.
0: But Knapp didn't stop there. Oh, no. He seemed very eager to tell them about Carol's ex-husband, Steve DeMocker.
5: I warn you guys, it's just my intuitive take. The guy comes off to me as a very sneaky, manipulative man.
0: So, by the time Steve arrived, detectives were already suspicious. And they asked him to come to the sheriff's department, where he told them the same thing he had told his daughter. He was riding his mountain bike when he got a flat tire.
8: I don't really mountain bike very often. Okay. Lately. I mean, I'm starting to some. I do some on and off. Mostly I've been trail running, so I don't have a routine.
0: He drew them a map of the trail he followed.
8: Well, the lane goes up and kind of peters out, and there's the trail.
0: At one point, the trail got to within a mile of Carol's house. The detective's ears perked up. But Steve insisted he never went to Carol's house.
8: I'm happy to give you blood, saliva. I'm happy to give you anything you need.
9: So there's nothing we're going to find at
8: that's going to tie you there. No, I wasn't there. Okay. I wouldn't do that.
2: Steve told the detective he was tired, dehydrated.
8: We can fix that. If you need more water, I'll be glad to get you water. If you need some food, I'll give you food. I will get you some food. Tell me what you want. I'm just asking you to be a little bit patient with us and help us through this matter.
9: Of course I want to do that. I'm happy to give you DNA. I wasn't there, so I assume that will be good for me.
8: That is true. If it is like you say, then once we do our lab work and...
9: I'm cold and I'm tired.
2: Steve asked them, what were they thinking about him? Was he a suspect?
9: I don't know what looking suspicious looks like. I didn't mean to ask just about tired.
8: No, and like here's the whole thing with it. There's certain things in what's going on. Just like I said, we've got a suspicious death. And right now we don't have any other person. Well, we have no other person right now.
2: And so it was a long night in that little room. The detective gave Steve a blanket, asked again about that trail.
8: The proximity of where the trail is.
9: I know.
8: Where you're riding.
9: Wish I'd chosen a different trail.
8: I wish you had chosen a different trail also. Because, and here's the thing, right now.
9: If I had done it, I probably wouldn't have chosen to be right near the scene of what sounds like maybe a crime.
2: Maybe so, but wherever he was, he picked up something the detective simply couldn't ignore.
7: Very fresh, multiple scratches.
2: On his arms and legs. Steve said he got those riding a rough mountain trail on his bike. Detectives photographed them before letting him go home. Meanwhile, overnight, other detectives searched Steve's office and his home and his garage. They took pictures, lots of pictures. After the autopsy next afternoon, the medical examiner reported that Carol died from blows to the head administered by some blunt object 7 times her killer hit her. With what? The medical examiner offered an opinion. It looked like it might have been a golf club. And one more thing. Carol herself might already be telling them who killed her.
10: Coming up.
2: So it sounds like kind of aha moment, right?
7: It's one of those moments that you go, oh my goodness, we may have overlooked something.
6: The clue that police almost missed. Will it help them crack the case? When Dateline...
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0: There is, as Catherine Morris can tell you, no good way to find out your close friend has been murdered, especially a friend as incandescent as Carol Kennedy.
1: It's the biggest loss of my life to this day. It's profound. It's piercing. It's constant.
2: She didn't have any enemies.
1: None. None.
0: Catherine, who by this time lived in Atlanta, flew across the country to Prescott.
1: I needed to see it. I needed to be in her home where she last was.
0: She joined other members of Carol's family at Bridal Path, in the very room where Carol died. Blood still spattered on the furniture. The mess of what happened everywhere in that room.
1: You can't imagine. Painful.
2: Did it help?
1: It helped greatly to put it into perspective of the absolute horrendous brutality, animalistic, violent.
2: Evidence of that was still in the room?
1: Oh, yes. Oh, yeah. Oh, yeah.
0: Steve was there, too, said Catherine. And she remembers him saying something that, to her, didn't make much sense.
1: He put his arm around me and said, "You just want to think it was an accident, don't you?" Then I looked at him and I said, "This is not an accident. What I'm looking at is not an accident."
0: By then, so soon after the murder, Steve was the only real suspect under investigation. And in the following weeks, as friends and family mourned, detectives peeled back the layers of Steve and Carol's relationship and soon found evidence that their recent divorce was, well, no divorce is pleasant, but...
3: We looked heavily into emails and we learned that Carol was very unhappy with the outcome of the divorce. They argued heavily back and forth up until the day of her murder.
0: Steve made good money as a financial advisor, had agreed to pay $6,000 a month in spousal support.
3: When you say somebody makes over $500,000, you would assume that a $6,000 monthly payment is not a big deal. But he was spending way more than he was making. He was having to borrow money from his parents almost monthly.
2: When he's making $500,000 a year?
3: That's correct. And the $6,000... he was going to be unable to sustain his lifestyle.
0: Mind you, those numbers were for 2008, a year when, like a lot of people, Steve hemorrhaged money because of the financial crisis. Still, to the detective, that $6,000 a month sounded like motive. It might even explain why the murder occurred when it did at the beginning of July.
3: And that payment started June 1st. The second payment was due July 1st. She was murdered July 2nd, and that payment was never made.
4: I wasn't there. I wouldn't do that.
0: Again and again, he denied killing his ex-wife, said he was out mountain biking the evening she died. But look at this. Along with shoe prints near Carol's house after the murder, police also found tire tracks, bike tires.
3: We then were able to see that the bike had been stashed and then the individual walked right to the back of her house.
0: They did not take direct impressions of those shoe and tire tracks, as investigators frequently do, but they did take pictures of the tracks. Looked a lot like the treads on Steve's tires, they felt. And while no matching shoes turned up, they discovered that Steve once bought a pair that might match. And then there was the curious business of the murder weapon, or possible murder weapon. Remember the coroner's report suggesting Carol may have been hit with a golf club? When investigators learned that, something clicked in their memories from their first search through Steve's house.
3: There were golf clubs in his garage.
5: So let's go back and seize them, right?
3: Yeah, seize them and examine them to see if we can determine that these golf clubs were used as the murder weapon.
5: So it sounds like kind of an aha moment, right?
3: It's one of those moments that you go, oh my goodness, we may have overlooked something.
0: So they returned to Steve's condo, seized the golf clubs from the garage, and tested them, but could find no evidence that any of them was the murder weapon. But there was something else. In the first search of the condo, a detective remembered seeing a golf club cover, or golf sock, on a shelf. They looked at the photos.
5: There it was. But when they searched the garage a second time, it was gone.
3: And the shelf itself had apparently been sort of rearranged.
5: Was it possible that now missing golf sock belonged to a different golf club? One that was no longer around, one used to kill Carol Kennedy? Did Steve, knowing he was a suspect, get rid of that golf sock because it was incriminating evidence? Seemed like every investigative trail they followed led right back to the same person they had suspected all along. Carol's friend Catherine knew who that was.
1: I didn't believe that Steve did it, but I couldn't think of anyone else that would possibly do any harm to Carol.
5: And so, 3 months after Carol was killed, they arrested Steve DeMocker on a charge of first-degree murder. Steve's sister, Sharon.
2: I'm trying to imagine what it was like for the family. This amazing, accomplished, interesting, intelligent family, when the leader child was charged with murdering his wife, a woman who you all loved.
6: It was a total shock. You're going, they don't understand. If they knew him, they would see how wrong and impossible this was.
5: Even worse, prosecutors filed for the death penalty. Any chance for bail for Steve, given the charge, was remote. Still, the whole DeMocker family gathered in court for the hearing, which, coincidence, had been scheduled for Christmas Eve 2008. And then it was delayed.
6: It was this crushing blow, seeing that the wheels turn painfully slowly in this process. So we left and we're standing out in the corridor. Then they were just starting to bring Steve out. And we said, you know what, let's just sing him a Christmas carol. So we started singing, "We Wish You a Merry Christmas." And we could see that, you know, there were tears streaming down Steve's face.
5: Steve's family wept too. They believed he was innocent, that someone else killed Carol. And their belief only grew stronger after
7: 911, what is your emergency?
5: A 911 call, this time to the Prescott Police Department.
8: The door is open. It looks like a gunshot hole in the window, and there's a shell casing inside, and the bedroom door is closed.
9: Coming up. Husband always does it.
10: Right? They focused in on one person right from the very beginning.
9: A thumbprint, a smear of blood, and here's the bombshell. Neither one belonged to Steve DeMocker.
6: There were a lot of red flags that were concerning.
9: When Dateline...
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0: Steve DeMocker was in jail, charged with first-degree murder for his ex-wife Carol Kennedy's violent death. He pleaded not guilty. Private investigator Rich Robertson joined Steve's defense team and right away saw what he believed was an elemental mistake by detectives.
1: They put together their story, their version of events, almost immediately.
2: Husband always does it, right?
1: But yeah, they focused in on one person, and they had a story, and that's what they worked on. They zeroed in on Steve DeMocker right from the very beginning.
0: Robertson said detectives should have taken a much closer look at another man in Carol's life, Jim Knapp, the man who lived in the guest house and showed up at the crime scene within minutes of the officers, and who was the first person to point the finger at Steve.
1: The fact that law enforcement viewed him in a different way that they viewed Steve DeMocker, that they saw Jim Knapp as a friendly witness and they see Steve DeMocker as a suspect, frames the way that they investigate. So anything having to do with Jim Knapp becomes excusable, explained. It's just not something you have to worry about because he's not our guy.
0: And yet, look, for example, at these crime scene photos on Carol's kitchen counter. The magazine was sitting on it, and slipped inside, between the pages, were some financial documents that were printed the very day Carol was murdered.
1: That became really important because his thumbprint is on those financial documents.
0: What was Jim Knapp doing with those documents? And something else, perhaps very significant.
1: There was blood on the doorknob of the door that led from the main house into the backyard garage.
0: The blood became evidence item number 805, collected days after Carol's death. And whose DNA was mixed with Carol's blood? Jim Knapp's DNA.
1: Just like the thumbprint, the question becomes, when did Jim Knapp's DNA get put on that door handle?
0: Robertson clearly had his suspicions. And Steve's sister, Sharon, did too.
3: So you felt all along that Jim Knapp should have been a suspect and wasn't?
4: He should have been investigated. There were a lot of red flags that were concerning.
0: Knapp told sheriff's deputies he was nowhere near Carol's house when the murder happened. He was at his ex-wife's place, miles away, babysitting his son.
3: Didn't they find out the alibi, in fact, was pretty solid?
4: No. Actually, it wasn't. What the son said was that, yeah, they had gotten a video, and the son was watching it. Mm-hmm. He doesn't know where Dad was.
3: Dad wasn't sitting beside him in the room?
4: No. Dad was not watching with him, so he doesn't know where Dad was. The son got bored watching this movie, and I believe he went and got on his computer. So there's a period of time that we don't really know. He might have been in the house, but nobody saw

0: is more than anyone could picture, that no one will understand the bond that they have and how close they are to each other. And he referred to her, to some people, as his girlfriend, but she never had any romantic interest in him, and no one
1: And he had tremendous romantic interest in her.
0: Very much so.
1: Thus, in your mind, a reason to be angry one night?
0: Certainly.
2: Was it possible Carol rebuffed him, that he got angry? The detectives didn't ask those questions, said Steve's family. And soon, it was too late. 6 months after Carol's murder, a 911 call from a condo where Jim Knapp went to live after Carol was killed.
3: We came for a welfare check of our friend of mine. The door is open. It looks like a gunshot hole in the window, and there's a shell casing inside, and the bedroom door is closed.
4: Who are you doing the welfare check on?
3: Jim Knapp.
2: Jim Knapp was dead. Gunshot wound. The medical examiner ruled it a suicide.
5: I was stunned. It was one of those moments where it just sort of took my breath away. And then when I found out there was no note, and as I learned about the details of what the scene looked like, it's still a baffling death.
2: Baffling because it simply did not look like a suicide.
5: There was multiple gunshots fired in that room. There was furniture in disarray. There was drawers pulled out.
2: Staging, in other words. Just as the investigators believed someone staged the scene of Carol's murder. Was Jim Knapp Carol's killer? Or another victim of an unknown killer? Or maybe both? Couldn't have been Steve. He was in jail. And then the questions multiplied. In June 2009, almost a year after Carol's death, Steve's attorney received an email, the sender, anonymous. The email read, "I can tell you what really happened the night Kennedy was killed." The email said Jim Knapp was running his mouth to Kennedy about a prescription drug deal he was in. It said the murder was meant to look like home invasion robbery gone bad. This wasn't one crazed man with a golf club. When Steve's attorneys told him about the email, Steve replied with a startling story. He had heard the same thing just a month earlier in jail. Coming up.
6: I almost hate to ask you this, but can you explain why you're emotional?
7: Because I spent a year not knowing what happened to Carol and being accused of it.
2: When Dateline continues. A year had passed since Carol Kennedy's death. Her ex-husband, Steve, had been arrested and charged with murder. But now, an anonymous email sent to Steve's attorney said the killing was the result of a drug deal gone wrong with Carol's neighbor, Jim Knapp. Steve said he was told a similar story.
5: Steve said that somebody was communicating to him through the ventilation system in the jails and told him a story about how a drug ring out of Phoenix had been trying to collect money or seek some retribution against Jim Knapp for involvement in a prescription drug ring.
2: The attorneys arranged for a meeting, an opportunity for Steve to tell law enforcement what he heard so they could investigate it. They showed him the mysterious email. Listen to his reaction.
7: Sorry.
6: I almost hate to ask you this, but can you explain why you're emotional?
7: Because I spent a year not knowing what happened to Carol and being accused of it. That's what's happening right now.
2: There was more than the email to go on. Remember the DNA the medical examiner found under Carol's fingernails? Turned out, it wasn't Steve's or Jim Knapp's. Police called the DNA Evidence Item 603. But to defense investigator Rich Robertson, it represented much more.
5: Evidence Item 603 became Mr. 603. It was a male's DNA that was found mixed in.

0: in with Carol's blood under the fingernails of her left hand. And this wasn't a small amount of DNA. Reasonable person, I think, would think this probably could have gotten there during an attack.
1: Jim Knapp, the anonymous email, Mr. 603. Steve's family and attorneys thought investigators should focus more on all of those things. Instead, seemed to them, prosecutors had already made up their minds, and Steve would go on trial. Summer 2010, 2 years after Carol Kennedy's murder, American flags were once again draped up around the Prescott Town Square in anticipation of the annual rodeo. And on June 3rd, inside the square's historic courthouse, County Attorney Joe Buttner opened his case against Steve DeMocker by ticking off the reasons why, in his view, Steve deserved to spend the rest of his natural life behind bars. By this time, pretrial legal rulings had taken the death penalty off the table, though Attorney Buttner told the jury the case was no less condemning.
2: I will ask you to find the defendant guilty of the first-degree premeditated murder.
1: First, he said, Steve had motives, and not just that $6,000 a month in alimony. No, Carol, said the prosecutor, was worth a lot of money, dead.
2: The evidence will show that at the time of her death, that Stephen DeMocker was the owner and beneficiary of two life insurance policies. The total value of those life insurance policies was $750,000.
1: Steve and Carol's daughters, Katie and Charlotte, were in court, sitting behind and supporting their father. Defense investigator Rich Robertson.
0: To have your father accused of killing your mother, and for them to not believe it, you can't imagine what that must have done to how they view things. It's just got to be a horrible experience.
1: In his opening statement, defense attorney John Sears was quick to address that life insurance money.
3: You will hear from Katie and Charlotte that their father told them from the beginning, this is your money from your mother, this isn't mine. He disclaimed, he signed over any interest to the girls, and the money was paid out to the girls. That's what happened in this case.
1: Prosecutor Buttner called his first witness, Katie DeMocker, Steve and Carol's elder daughter.
2: Did she have a habit of things that she did when she came home from work?
4: She did. She typically went for a run, maybe 4 days a week, out on the backland.
2: And to your recollection, did she leave the door unlocked when she would do that?
4: Yes.
1: An unlocked door, opportunity for her killer to enter and wait. On the stand, Carol's mother, Ruth Kennedy, had to relive that very last phone call with her daughter. How exactly did it end so abruptly? She told the sheriff's department operator that Carol had screamed, oh no.
2: And you just said that, oh no, a certain way with a certain emphasis. Was that the way that she said it, to your recollection?
5: She said, oh no. Basically, that's the way it came out.
2: Did she scream that?
5: It really was not a scream. I'm sure it was because I was so rattled myself. She just said, oh no. That's all she said. And basically, in that tone of voice, like, it was more dismayed.
1: This was very difficult for Ruth, as you can imagine.
5: She was everything a mother would want in a daughter. She was a good mother.
1: Charlotte, the younger DeMocker daughter, was living with Steve that summer. Was in Steve's house the night of the murder, when he was unreachable for 5 hours, and said dead.
2: Your father, did he have normally have spare batteries with him?
6: Sometimes in his car.
2: Did he carry them in the car and also in his briefcase?
6: Possible. I don't know.
2: Normally he was reachable by way of his cell phone, right?
6: Yes.
1: And when he finally got home that night, she saw those scratches. Suspicious, according to the prosecution.
2: Did you ask him about those scratches?
6: I did.
2: What did he tell you?
6: He explained they were from branches from riding his bike.
1: And then the prosecutor asked Charlotte's, by then former boyfriend, Jacob, about the weird business of the golf club cover. The golf sock that appeared in a photo in Steve's garage night of the murder, but was gone when detectives returned with another search warrant. The implication, of course, was that the cover fit the club never found that killed Carol. Jacob said that after the detectives left, he talked to Steve.
2: What was that conversation?
7: The golf head sock cover was found after they had left.
2: He said he had found it?
7: Yes.
2: Did he say what he was going to do with it?
7: He didn't know whether or not to turn it into the police or give it to his lawyer.
1: Implying, said the prosecution, that Steve knew the golf sock could incriminate him and didn't know what to do with it. But just as the case seemed to be building momentum, 2 weeks into the trial, Judge Thomas Lindberg left the bench at lunch break and suddenly collapsed. It was a brain tumor. And everybody waited for 5 weeks until a brand new judge was appointed so they could pick up with testimony right where they left off. And that's when the jurors finally got to hear what became of the missing golf cover.
2: Go ahead and open your evidence bag, please.
1: Detective Teresa Kennedy showed it to the jurors, and the judge explained a stipulation made by the attorneys.
8: On July 5th, 2008...
1: Turned out, days after Carol's murder, Steve gave the golf sock to his attorney, John Sears, who kept it in his locked office until Steve's arrest. That's when Sears turned it over to law enforcement. So, was the curious case of the migrating club sock an attempt to cover up a murder? Or a bit of confusion? An investigative dead end? Prosecutors weren't done, mind you. They next tried to tie Steve to the crime scene. Didn't find any of Steve's DNA or fingerprints at Carol's house, but they did see those tire tracks. A criminalist compared them with the tires on Steve's bike.
9: The tread on this tire is similar to the tread you observe of this tire track.
2: And did you find any discernible differences between them?
9: No, I did not.
1: And those shoe prints, they brought in an expert from the FBI.
2: Did you find any shoes that seemed to be comparable to the impressions that you observed in these photos from the crime scene?
10: Yes, I found one shoe that could have made those impressions.
1: A La Sportiva Pikes Peak. Records showed that Steve bought a pair of those shoes 2 years before the murder. But when detectives searched his house, they didn't find any such shoes. So, intriguing but hardly proof. Prosecutors knew they had a big problem. That anonymous email linking the murder, not to Steve, but to Jim Knapp and illegal drugs. So even as the trial went on, investigator Mike Sachet was interviewing and re-interviewing witnesses, including Steve's girlfriend, Renee Girard.
11: It was obvious to me that she was very protective of Mr. DeMocker.
1: Steve began dating Renee when he was separated from Carol. They were together during that tumultuous time, Steve's divorce, Carol's murder, his arrest. Renee had always stood by Steve and his family. But Sachet had a feeling.
11: We were pretty convinced that she knew more than she was telling us.
1: Sachet knew something else, too. During the trial, Renee broke up with Steve. So, on the eve of her testimony, Sachet interviewed Renee again about that anonymous email. What he discovered? Explosive is not too big a word.
12: Coming up.
13: Steve was terrified. We were terrified.
12: The email trail. The money trail. A winding trail of surprises was about to change this case.
14: And that was a doozy of a mistake.
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0: Mornings dawned cooler in the Arizona mountains. The summer flags in the town square were stored away for another year. And the murder trial of Steve DeMocker ticked into its fifth fitful month. The prosecution had amounted to circumstantial bits and pieces to that point. And investigator Mike Sachet knew that Steve was likely to mount a strong defense.
1: Mr. DeMocker is a very intelligent individual, mm-hmm. but he's also a very narcissistic personality. You put those together and you can make it difficult to solve a crime.
0: Narcissistic? That's what it seemed like to the detective. Also seemed to him like Steve's girlfriend, Renee Girard, was protecting him, knew more than she was telling. Then Renee broke it off with Steve, and Sachet interviewed her one more time. And remember the anonymous email that claimed Carol's murder was linked to an illegal drug ring? Oh, boy.
1: She told me that Mr. DeMocker had informed them during one of their in-person visits at the jail to bring some pencil and paper. There was a glass between them. Mr. DeMocker had brought a document with him that he placed on the glass so that they could view it.
0: According to Renee, Steve himself wrote that document, then asked his daughter Charlotte, just 17 at the time, to copy it down.
1: Mr. DeMocker then asked them to send that document, which became known as the anonymous email, to Mr. Sears and to the prosecutor's office.
0: Mr. Sears was John Sears, one of Steve's defense attorneys. Steve's reasoning, according to Steve's sister Sharon, he'd heard that story from an inmate in that air vent conversation and desperately wanted to get the story out and investigate it.
2: The death penalty was still on the table, so Steve was terrified, we were terrified. I can certainly appreciate when you're terrified, maybe you do some stupid things.
3: Well, it's when you start making mistakes, and that was a doozy of a mistake.
2: Mm-hmm.
0: And uncovering that fraud led investigators to what they thought was another even bigger one. Remember Carol's life insurance money? $750,000 worth. Steve's defense attorney talked about it during his opening statement.
4: He disclaimed, he signed over any interest to the girls, and the money was paid out to the girls. That's what happened in this case.
0: That statement caught investigator Mike Sachet by surprise.
1: We had made contact with the life insurance company several times throughout the investigation, and we had been informed that the life insurance had not been paid out to anyone.
0: So, had the insurance paid out, or hadn't it? Sachet took another look, much harder look, at the money trail.
1: Not only was the insurance paid out, but it was paid to the two daughters, who then transferred it to several accounts, including wire transfers to Mr. DeMocker's parents' account in New York, who then wire transferred it back to Mr. DeMocker's defense team.
0: Remember, Steve DeMocker was a highly paid financial advisor. The prosecutors now believed he was using that expertise to try to get away with murder.
1: Here's a person that murdered his ex-wife, then collected her life insurance of over $750,000 and is using that life insurance to pay his defense team in the murder prosecution.
0: So then, prosecutors added fraud to the charges Steve was facing. But fraud is certainly not what it was, said defense investigator Rich Robertson.
5: These girls voluntarily, on their own, believing in their father's innocence, dedicated money that they inherited to defend him. How can that be wrong?
2: The girls decided to use that money for their dad's defense. There was no fraud, or the insurance company would have been the first one to say, hey, we got a problem here.
6: So is that just piling on the part of the prosecution?
2: Yeah.
0: The much bigger issue for the defense, said investigator Robertson, was that phony email. An email the attorneys presented in court as real, because they said they too were duped by Steve.
5: Suddenly the attorneys are in an awkward legal, ethical kind of posture and in relationship to their client. And so it created an untenable situation for the first defense team.
0: so untenable for these highly respected defense attorneys that they, no option, they said, withdrew from the case. And so, 7 months in, the judge was forced to declare a mistrial.
2: We thought we were sprinting to the finish line. We thought that Steve was going to be home in time for Thanksgiving. And suddenly the finish line just kind of moved off into the horizon.
0: Gut-wrenching, said Carol's friend, Catherine.
7: It was so emotional of, not even a roller coaster, just the intensity of the emotion.
0: They'd have to start all over again. The money the girls received from their mother's insurance was gone now, gone to pay for the first team of attorneys. So, since Steve was pretty much destitute, court-appointed attorneys stepped in. And right away, Craig Williams and Greg Parzyk were impressed by how Steve's family supported him.
8: It's a large family, very educated, very tight-knit group.
6: How uniformly did they support Steve through this process?
9: I'd say very uniformly.
6: They're all behind him?
9: Yes.
0: But one thing after another. As Steve's second trial approached, there was another huge surprise. The source of the DNA found under Carol's fingernails was finally identified. That would be Mr. 603.
10: Coming up...
1: We exhausted so many man hours and looked at any and all alternatives. We finally were able to discover and verify who Mr. 603 is.
10: The mysterious Mr. 603, not who anyone expected.
6: How could you trust anything after that?
8: Exactly.
10: When Dateline continues.
0: It had always been an issue in the case against Steve DeMocker. That one fascinating clue that could break the case wide open. Who was Mr. 603? That's what people were calling the mysterious DNA found under Carol's fingernails after she was murdered. One thing for sure, it was not Steve.
1: We exhausted so many man hours and looked at any and all alternatives.
0: And then it was during the long months of waiting for a new trial to begin. The prosecution had an idea. What if that 603 sample was a simple mistake? What if something just got mixed up in the lab? So investigator Mike Sachet looked up the autopsy done just before Carol's and submitted a sample from that for retesting. And nearly 3 years after Carol's murder, a call from the crime lab.
1: The sample DNA that we sent had matched the DNA under Carol Kennedy's fingernails. We finally were able to discover and verify who Mr. 603 is.
0: Mr. 603, it turned out, was another dead soul, the man lying on the autopsy table before Carol got there. It was his DNA, maybe on one of the coroner's instruments, that ended up under Carol's fingernails. Mystery solved. One more doubt removed, said the prosecution. But for Steve's defense team, it was further proof of a shoddy investigation.
8: Contamination. And we found out not only potential contamination, there was actual contamination in this case.
6: How could you trust anything after that?
8: Exactly.
0: Defense attorney Craig Williams said the case against Steve had an even bigger flaw.
9: You cannot put Steve DeMocker in that house where there was a horrific murder, a bloody murder. You can't put him in the house.
6: No DNA at all.
9: No DNA, no blood. You don't find any DNA of Carol's on him anywhere. You don't find any DNA, fingerprints, blood, anything of his in the house. How can you convict him of murder?
0: But in July 2013, by this time a full 5 years after Carol's death, Steve was still in jail. And the case finally went to trial again. New defense attorneys, a new prosecution team, who, it soon became clear, had, during the long delay, spent some quality time honing their argument against Steve.
11: Carol Kennedy had no enemies. This was not a burglary or a robbery. No valuables are missing. The overwhelming evidence in this case points to the defendant. And at the close of that evidence, we will ask you to return verdicts of guilty on all charges, and especially the first-degree murder.
0: And now the prosecution had more evidence, like Steve's Google searches during the month before Carol's death. Damaging, to say the least.
12: There was some information for the term how to kill and make it look like suicide, and there was some information on the term how to make a homicide appear suicide.
0: Those emails and text messages, Carol and Steve arguing in the days before her death, were read to the jury. Crime scene analysts claimed the blood spatter indicated the killer was left-handed.
13: With the position that I think is the most comfortable position, I would think that they're swinging from the left.
0: And Steve was left-handed. Remember the golf sock in the garage? It was made, said the prosecution, for a now-missing left-handed club. So here at last was the state's theory about how Steve killed his ex-wife. Days before the murder, said the state, he dropped off that club at Carol's house, supposedly for her to sell in an upcoming garage sale, but left the golf sock in his garage. And then, night of the murder, he sneaked into her house and used that club to kill her. Though such a club was never found, the golf sock was evidence it existed, said the prosecution, and the shape of Carol's wounds confirmed it. Then, to bolster an alibi, as his ex-girlfriend Renee Girard testified for the prosecution, Steve allowed his cell phone battery to die, something he never normally did.
14: In general, there was usually a battery in his phone and an extra battery, either charged or being charged.
15: Did you ever know him to be to not have a phone at the ready if he needed to use it?
14: I didn't.
0: Renee also revealed that a month after the murder, Steve told her something that, in hindsight, seemed very significant.
14: In the evening, we'd take a walk on the golf course, and he picked up a bag on the way out the door one evening, and as we were walking, told me about the bag and what he was going to do with it.
0: A getaway bag, which, she said, he buried on a golf course. And sure enough, with Renee's help, detectives found the bag on the golf course. Inside were cash and clothing and a cell phone and a pen light. Also, after Steve was arrested, they conducted more searches. In his storage unit, they found books about how to cover your tracks and live as a fugitive. At an apartment he rented in Scottsdale, Arizona, they found something interesting in the parking garage.
16: I believe it was a BMW motorcycle that the detective showed me that was in the parking garage. They believe that he had recently purchased it.
0: And inside these locked cases, they later learned Steve had maps, clothing, hair dye, makeup, and $15,000 in cash. Charlotte, who still believed her father was innocent, reluctantly testified for the prosecution. Put on the spot, she had to agree she knew he was thinking of running. And under a grant of immunity, she admitted that she wrote the so-called anonymous email that claimed Carol was killed by drug dealers, an email dictated by her father.
15: At one point, your dad held up a piece of paper to that glass window and wanted you to write down what was on that paper.
17: Yes.
15: And you did?
17: Yes.
15: What were you supposed to do with that piece of paper?
17: I was supposed to write an email with the same substance that I had copied down, I believe, in the hopes that it would be investigated further.
15: What did that mean to you? I mean, did you believe it?
17: I did. I believed that was what he had been told by someone in the jail, and that, you know, it was very emotional for me, and I wanted it to be investigated.
15: So how did you get the information out?
17: I sent an anonymous email.
0: Anonymous, so that it could not be traced back to her or her father. Her older sister Katie wasn't aware the email had come from Charlotte, but she was at the center of the story about life insurance. Steve had signed a disclaimer saying he would not benefit from the proceeds of Carol's life insurance. But Katie was forced to testify.
18: Yes.
0: That wasn't true.
18: My father was just asking me for various things related to that money.
0: Once Carol's life insurance paid out, Katie transferred her share to her grandparents.
15: But you knew that your grandparents were going to use that money for attorney's fees.
18: That was my understanding, some or all of it.
0: The prosecution called close to 50 witnesses to portray Steve DeMocker as a man who plotted to kill his wife, plotted his escape, and used his own children to fund his defense and even hoodwink his lawyers in the court. The case looked strong. The prosecution rested.
15: Your Honor, the state would rest.
0: Now, it was time to hear from the defense. And, no surprise, it had a quite different theory about Carol Kennedy's murder. A theory that had nothing whatsoever to do with Steve DeMocker.
10: Coming up, that man in the guest cottage.
9: It wasn't a little bit of evidence that we had on Mr. Knapp. It was a mountain of evidence.
8: He got to the point where he was lying about having active cancer and asking people for financial help.
14: I'm wondering if, what was this man capable of? Was he going to hurt me or hurt my family? I was scared.
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1: The state has had 5 years to put Steve DeMocker at the scene of the crime, but they cannot.
2: Anybody paying attention to the bizarre murder case playing out in fits and starts here in Prescott was apt to be a little suspicious of Steve DeMocker's behavior after the killing. Getaway bag? Fake email? Defense attorneys Craig Williams and Greg Parzyk could see that as well as anyone. But was he guilty of murder? No, they said. Rather, he was the victim of some detective's tunnel vision, beginning with a sloppy investigation.
3: It was kind of a cavalcade of people roaming through this scene that they didn't lock down, tromping through footprints and tromping through the house, and they didn't seal it off correctly. To me, when somebody shows up on the scene and immediately points the finger at the ex-husband,